0: the UK. The family of one of the Fording Bridge rape victims has welcomed the Court of Appeal's decision to hand two boys custodial sentences, but say the increased terms are still insufficient. Two 15-year-olds were sentenced to 4 years' detention for the rape of two girls in the Hampshire town after the Court of Appeal ruled that their original non-custodial sentences were unduly lenient. The victims, then aged 14 and 15, were raped in separate incidents in November of 2024 and January of last year. Lady Chief Justice Baroness Carr delivered the decision to revise their attackers' initial youth rehabilitation orders.
1: The Attorney General sought, and we granted him leave, to refer the sentences to the Court of Appeal Criminal Division under Section 36 of the Criminal Justice Act 1988 on the ground that the sentences were unduly lenient and ought to be increased. It was argued that the extent and nature of the offending was so serious that non-custodial sentences could not be justified.
0: British authorities have uncovered a global network of men drugging and sexually assaulting women. The National Crime Agency say criminals have been uploading videos of sexual abuse on online forums and have described the scale of the offending as deeply concerning. Detectives have identified 270 individuals linked to one forum and its successors since last October. Pubs have been granted permission to stay open until 5 a.m. on Monday for England's World Cup match against Mexico. Licensing hours will be extended, removing the need for individual premises in England and Wales to apply for extended hours. The British Beer and Pub Association says it's delighted that the government listened to its concerns, but some pub owners have said issues with staffing and being located in residential areas will mean they will remain closed. And Spain have won their first World Cup knockout match since winning the tournament in 2010 to secure their place in the round of 16. They beat Austria by 3-0 in Los Angeles. For a roundup of the news on demand, subscribe to the Times Radio News Briefing on any podcast platform.
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1: James Bunnell Fan Club.
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0: Miller fandom, and I just despised him.
1: I'm not going to become Prime Minister.
4: Welcome, welcome one and all. Welcome to How to Win an Election. I'm Hugo Rifkin, and I'm joined as ever by former Labour insider, founder member of the James Bunnell Fan Club. It's Sally Morgan. Hello, Sally.
5: Hello.
4: Hello. Her policy queen. She wasn't a fan of Miller fandom. Polly McKenzie. Hello, Polly.
6: Hello.
4: Hello, she says darkly. And Tory Peer Times columnist, fed up with Manchester, Danny Finkelstein. Hello, Danny.
7: Hello.
4: Hello. Do send your questions to howtowin@thetimes.co.uk. We always love to. I was going to say hear them. I think I mean read them. Hear them as well. Depends how you send them. I'm waffling. We need to talk about Blackpool. Because last week, Polly said that rather than moving part of Downing Street to Manchester, Andy Burnham should replace Chequers with a Mar-a-Lago-style resort on the Lancashire coast. He hasn't taken her advice so far, so instead we've created an Andy Burnham soundscape using the real sounds of Blackpool.
8: I have bought some new running shorts. Face the same way, and then pull in that same direction together. Port Talbot, Scunthorpe and Aberdeen. The Midlands, the Southwest. People need to be able to look forward to a night out in the Northwest. Scotland, Wales and Northern Ireland. The Northeast, Yorkshire and the Humber. Imagine good growth in every postcode and hope in every heart. Dundee and Bangor.
4: Warms the heart. You can almost taste the daytime chips and smell the nighttime vomit. Polly, is that what you were dreaming of?
0: Oh, 1,000%.
4: Marvellous, marvellous. Look, you've predictably enraged some of the people of Northwest England, Polly. I should let you know. Blackpool councillor Sean Brooks says, let me know if you're planning on coming up and I'll see if I can get you the full regeneration tour. Doesn't sound like you've done the research about the investment happening in the most iconic UK holiday resort there ever was. He gives a list of great things that are going on there and concludes, come for the lights, stay for the night. Anyone up for a trip to the coast?
2: Oh, no? Yeah. The trouble with Blackpool is, I used to go as a kid, you have to walk a very, very long way to get to the sea. Mm-hmm. It's my distant memory. You sort of basically give up.
4: Surely depends where you start from.
9: I think it would be fantastic for the country to regenerate somewhere like Blackpool, and you know, I'm really happy if they have got such plans and the plans work. The problem with the clip that you just played us, and this was the problem with the speech, in my view, intellectually, is that I think the idea of spreading growth to every postcode is simply it's very, very difficult. It's an overambitious idea. I think that...
4: Would you like to list some of the postcodes you don't think we should bother
9: well,
4: with?
9: Well, that's the problem with it. So it's a very, very good thing. But I wouldn't have started doing that. I think that's why Boris Johnson came up with the idea of levelling up. Mm-hmm. But I would have plans for three or four big hubs in the country to which places would feed in create very good transport links between those places and the big cities. I think the idea of aiming to spread growth evenly over just runs in the face of what we know about how the invisible economy works, which is through agglomeration and people working near each other and therefore places specialising. I don't think that's easy to spread so evenly.
4: I mean, it's nice you're getting into the fun spirit of this, Danny.
2: If you think about Andy's approach in Manchester, I think it's been closer to what you're describing than the kind of utterly sharing everything out. I mean, I used to have this argument with people. I grew up halfway between Liverpool and Manchester. I used to have arguments with people way back in the sort of New Labour years about we weren't regenerating industry sufficiently. And actually my argument back at that stage, which is still would still be my argument, is the real failure was to improve the transport link so you could work in Liverpool or Manchester in particular. And the truth is it took forever to get to either of them, and it still does. And you know, once you get over the Pennines, it's got slower than it was 30 years ago. So actually I think in Manchester what Andy concentrated on was real regeneration and growth in the city, and then making sure that the towns around were really properly connected.
4: So look, Harriet Digby's also been in touch. She's a listener who is also the former mayor of Retford, another place mentioned by Polly in her tour of destruction. She wants to defend her hometown. She emailed to say, our community feels so apart from the London bubble that it would feel patronising for them to establish a London satellite here. She says, if you want to revitalise our area, lower the cost of trains and petrol, open up Doncaster Sheffield Airport and improve adult education services. Polly, I think that's you told.
0: We probably should do all of those things. I thought of Retford. My sister is a vet, and her first veterinary job was in Retford. And it is quite interesting because, from a vet perspective, it's a small enough town that you get a mixed vet practice where you get small animals, pets, and also farm animals, which is why she wanted to be there. But, you know, and actually there are fewer and fewer places like that. It was quite rare that have enough of a town to really grow. It's really, really difficult. So education skills, transport links. I agree with Danny, I agree with Sally. These are the fundamentals of economic growth. The challenge is they're all quite expensive and quite slow. Where does the magic happen? To which, of course, the answer is... in Blackpool.
4: Let's move on. I want to talk about what we learned from Andy Burnham's first big speech as Prime Minister-elect. Danny, you've now finished reading the book he co-authored with Steve Rotherham. I doubt you're the first, but you may be one of the first, called Head North. You've written about it in your column, and you say he basically perhaps tries a bit too hard to present himself as an outsider.
9: Yes, I thought it was a bit ridiculous in places, partly because Steve Rotherham is more genuinely an outsider, didn't have a degree. It's incredibly impressive what he's done in his life, starting from not you know, having left school, become a brickie, basically, and he's built himself up to this thing, which he's got to be very impressed by. And Andy Burnham obviously hasn't had that background, although, he doesn't have sort of upper middle class connected, politically connected family in any way. He's also built himself up, but it's absurd to suggest he's been treated as a second class citizen. And there were lots to say that was good in the book. There was one set of things which was very good in the book. I just happened not to agree with it, which was he's not somebody who doesn't believe in anything. He has a view, a way of looking at the world.
4: That's my big takeaway from your column. I thought that was a point really well made.
9: It's very consistent, and it's very important. And actually, if I was his political advisor, and if he thinks those things will work, which I don't, but I'm not, you know, I'm not him. If he thinks they'll work, then he ought to see them through and build a team and a consistency and a courage to make those things happen, because he thinks they'll work. And it's not an implausible thesis. He proposes too much government, and that the cost of the investment that he's suggesting will involve too much taxation, and that will put people off natural investment. So I think there are huge political arguments to be had about it, but it is a plan. It's it's a point.
4: To quote you back at yourself, you write, he has a good word for almost every left-wing, high-spending, high-tax, state interventionist idea that's been canvassed in the past half century. The left turn he proposes on the economy and public services is very clear. Sally, do you agree with that?
2: I agree with Danny that Andy knows what he wants to do, and I think that will be really good for the country, because I think people are worn out by feeling that it's just blamongy. So I think from that point of view, I agree strongly. I suppose what I didn't agree with was the kind of every left-wing thing that's been going. He's ticked a box against it. He may have done it at various points. I think he'll be pretty focused on the things that he thinks he's got to do. And I actually think he'll make some hard choices. And I think he will feel more confident making hard choices than Keir has. So up to a point, I would say, but not the full package.
4: Let's talk about his proposal for a basic law. In Germany, it's called the Grundgesetz, or perhaps Grundgesetz. I'm not quite sure. My German pronunciation is woeful, as my family always tell me. Can anyone explain what it is? Danny, I'm sure you can.
9: The idea after the unification of East and West Germany was to introduce a basic law which is sort of fundamental to the constitution of the country, and in brackets that's a problem because it's part of a sort of entrenched constitution which obviously we don't have, but he believes in, but a written constitution. And part of it would be basic law, which says that he has to equalise living standards in all parts of the country. And this postcode, good growth in every postcode, is just another way of expressing the general idea without specifically saying a basic law. It's a, you know, for the reasons that I suggested, I think that is extremely overambitious. But I get, you know, but he doesn't. So again, let's do what you think is the right thing to do, and I can see both the politics on it of it, but more importantly, I can see what, you know, it's not a stupid theory why it would work. When I originally wrote that sentence about every left-wing idea, which by the way doesn't include, he's not left-wing on immigration or on crime.
2: No,
9: he worked for David Blunkett, as you pointed out, so he's got more, and that isn't his politics, nor is it his constituency. But he has every idea that political left-wing idea, and I put the word failed in. And then I took it out because I didn't want people to think it was just a kind of another generalised swat at him. What I mean is, there are real things that he thinks. You'll recognise them. He doesn't like academy schools, for example. He doesn't want the purchaser-provider split in the NHS. Every sort of idea like that, he thinks that we should be spending much more money on and by the state, and the state should be more equal. That's what I meant by it. And if you think those things work and they're the right direction for the country, well, he should try them then.
4: Polly, the Grundgesetz, like basically a legal obligation to equalise living standards across the country, that sounds right up your street.
0: Well, these kind of... I'm certainly a fan of a written constitution. We do, of course, have a Bill of Rights since the Glorious Revolution. We do have these kind of fundamental principle-based laws, right? So we have the Equality Act, and that includes the Public Sector Equality Duty, which doesn't talk about geography, but it does say that basically every public authority of every kind, and it applies to sort of quasi-public authorities as well, like universities, should be thinking about how it can level up opportunity between people basically under any protected characteristic within the Equality Act. And it's interesting that the right has sort of said two things, sometimes that they're just against that in principle, and sometimes that they're against that because it ought to level up on the basis of white working class people, which oddly enough is actually plenty of people on the left would like it to also include discrimination for class to be a protected characteristic. Basically so that the Equality Act would then act as, again, a non-geographic thing like the basic law. Could you then add a geography element of that? Of course, it's kind of intellectually tempting. You then add in a sort of basic law type concept, which we've got with the Climate Change Act and with the Human Rights Act. The risk is you then get to this point which the think tank Restate, used to be called Reform, but they had to change their name for obvious reasons, have called everythingism, which is that you're sort of trying to solve all of the problems with every single policy instrument, and every single impact assessment becomes 93,000 pages long, and actually nothing ever happens.
2: There's also a dilemma, isn't there, that I think he'll come across, which is, on the one hand, you say you want real devolution, and that will lead to things having different outcomes, because it does. And then the other hand, but we want everything to be broadly fair. I mean, my view of where he would be on fairness is, you know, let's be fair, but only by... You've got to grow the cake in order to be fair. I don't think he's somebody who would think, well, whatever we've got, we've just got to make that fair across the piece, because actually that doesn't move the country forward. So I think he's really clear he wants to move the country forward. But what do we do if we find that Region A is actually really pushing ahead, or Council A is really pushing ahead and the others aren't? I mean, I think that's going to be a real challenge, actually.
4: It's basically places being taken into special measures, isn't it?
2: It is.
4: Because they're lagging behind.
0: Yeah. Well, no, it's even more than that, actually, because I think it's a sort of fundamental challenge in kind of Labour history, is that pre the Second World War, and certainly pre the formation of the Labour Party, the kind of the movements that became the Labour Party were highly communitarian and anti-bureaucratic. Post-war, that absolutely became the kind of bureaucratic tradition, which is essentially a sort of imposed fairness and equality, that what you really need is very, very tidy systems that make everything work perfectly and fairly. Actually, devolution creates what that part of the Labour movement would call unfairness, because it means different places making different choices on the basis of different, not just context, but preferences. Yes. And that's very intellectually interesting. I don't really know where he stands on it, because Denny's point, like, I think Andy Burnham has said lots of things about lots of parts of the Labour tradition. He is not going out there and saying, actually, what we need is something that feels like more connected and legible and understandable to people, even at the price of tidy fairness.
4: Now, we have a sister podcast. It's called How to Win the World Cup. And just as you can't understand elections without listening to us, you can't understand what's really happening in the tournament without listening to Matt Ford and his friends from the worlds of comedy and football. It's published every Monday and Thursday, which makes us look a bit lazy. And I'm delighted to say that Matt Ford joins us now. Hello, Matt.
3: Hello, good morning.
4: How are you keeping?
3: Oh, just delighted. I barely slept last night. Just absolutely buzzing.
4: where it was similar levels of excitement in my Scottish-German household, I promise.
3: I'm sure. Look,
4: Matt, I say levels of football knowledge on this team, Danny aside, are perhaps pretty low. Polly says she hasn't watched a single game. Can you and your podcast convert us, and if so, how?
3: Oh, well, I hope so. I mean, it's I think it's a helpful way in for perhaps people who love football, but also people who don't, and each episode, I'm joined by some people who've won the World Cup, people like Emmanuel Petit, a great French and Arsenal legend, and many England legends, Stuart Pearce, David Seaman, John Barnes, to understand, you know, the run-up to the tournament, we would take a different facet of what it took to win, whether it was mentality, management, having a home tournament, the best fans, Mavericks, things like that, refereeing decisions. Now that we're into the tournament, we're reacting to the action that we're seeing. So I think, regardless of your level of football knowledge, we are here to guide you through it and educate you.
4: Okay, so look, let's stop. Let's paint a picture. The World Cup final is on Sunday, The World Cup final is on a Sunday in just over a fortnight time. England win, and the following day, Andy Burnham heads to the palace and he becomes Prime Minister. Which is what will that be? Just an amazing start to his premiership if that all happens.
3: Oh, of course. I mean, you couldn't hope for a better moment, and I think particularly, I often think about this. I think these moments can be more profound for Labour governments because I think centre-left, maybe left parties and left politicians, struggle more with a sense of national identity, specifically around England, than they do anything else. And I think the rest of the country is way ahead of them. We are really comfortable with who we are. We like who we are. We realise that our past is mixed, but we think this is a great place and we want to celebrate it. And I think starting off with a really positive view of England from a diverse England team with a German manager would be the ideal start for a new Labour Prime Minister.
4: Danny, is there any evidence that the feel-good factor from a sporting victory can help the incumbent in elections?
9: Obviously, there isn't much evidence that that happens as a result of winning World Cups.
4: From other countries?
9: I've got a genuine statistical worry, given the chances of England winning the World Cup, that we might have actually won the one World Cup we're on schedule to win in my life, but in 1966, when I was too young to remember it. So that's my statistical worry out of the way. The answer is that I don't think, as Harold Wilson did think, that losing to Germany 3-2 during the 1970 campaign contributed significantly to his defeat. But I do think there's actually something plausible in the idea that England winning the World Cup, were it to happen, would assist the mainstream in some way just making the country feel like a better place. The evidence is pretty slim. Mostly when you have external events, people actually just don't associate or attribute them to politicians. They correctly don't. They know that Andy Burnham, if we win the World Cup, had nothing to do with it. So they correctly don't. But I do think that the idea that Britain is sort of declining, something that, by the way, after Brexit, I felt almost the whole of the Remain vote had an incentive to believe, and the Leave vote already believed it. Mm. So it added both groups together, and we've had a profound sort of national pessimism. And I think it is plausible, I wouldn't put it any stronger than that, that winning the World Cup would, if we did, which I think we probably won't, so don't...
3: Come on! Stop talking the country down, Daniel!
9: Statistically, the chances of...
4: The
9: truth is, statistically, even Argentina, who were the favourites, there's a 74% chance they won't win it.
4: Sally, the one I always think about, and maybe because of the precise age I am, is Euro 96 being followed by Labour's victory in 97, which, I mean, of course, England didn't win in 96, but they did pretty well, and it was in England.
2: And
4: I always think of that as being part of the same national mood. Is that how it felt to you?
2: I did feel like part of the same national mood. And I also think, I mean, it's not football, sorry, Matt, but I always think about the Olympics in 2012, that it felt like that represented, it wasn't England, it was Britain, but that represented us. I mean, I think what is interesting in what Matt just said, and is, you know, to be a little serious for a moment, is, and it builds on, I guess, the Dear England staff and the play and everything we know about the culture. When you looked at that team last night, genuinely, that was the modern face of England. And I think that's brilliant, actually. And I also think it marginalises reform. So, you know, I actually think from that point of view, no matter how far we get, it sort of is good for, it's good for us to, I mean, why should patriotism be owned by a subgroup?
9: Could I ask Matt whether he might be able to show, tell us the difference between Andy Burnham winning, reaction to winning the World Cup and his fabulous Keir Starmer impression of him winning the World Cup? What would the difference be?
3: Well, they're obviously both big football fans, which helps, but I think... obviously, Keir Starmer, very earnest. I want to pay tribute, not just to the backroom staff, but to every single member, the friends and families that helped. And although today we celebrate England with the World Cup, we must remember that for many countries around the world, they haven't won the World Cup. Whereas I think Burnham, what's interesting with Burnham is he pivots very quickly from levity to seriousness. And lots of Labour politicians do this, is they don't have that middle ground. I think they start enjoying themselves and they worry they're being too flippant and they have to bring it back down to earth again. You know, I'm delighted that you know, we only win the World Cup under a Labour government, as you know, Danny, and you know, I celebrate, I had a few scoops, you know, I don't mind saying, and you know, I had a curry afterwards, but you know, in all seriousness, if the Iranians carry on, I will use nuclear force.
4: Paulie, what's the last word anyone said that you understand?
0: I understand nuclear war. I know how that plays out. And I would like to say that last night I was cycling home during the England match, and I was able to keep track of the score because I happened to go past pubs.
4: Yeah.
5: And
0: where cheers erupted.
5: Yeah.
0: So I was very confident that I knew what the score was when I got home, and I checked on the internet, and I was right simply by cheering.
4: Yeah, we had people around our house for dinner last night, and they had similarly walked past pubs on the way there and knew exactly what was going on just because of the shouting. Matt, look, Andy Burnham, is he perhaps the most convincing football fan in Downing Street since since David Cameron forgot which team he supports?
3: Well, it's since Keir Starmer. I mean, Keir Starmer's an authentic football fan. They're both genuinely, you know, season ticket holders who go to games regularly and watch it. And I think what's quite interesting is there's a sense maybe from some people that Andy Burnham feels more like a football fan than Keir Starmer. But I think as a country, we have a really skewed view of what a football fan is. And I think we used to think it was a job. And now, actually, most football fans are normal people. They're just normal people who go. They don't get that angry. They follow it like they would, you know, a panto. They throw themselves into it. But I think of... I'm a Forest fan. When I go to Forest games, I'm sat around normal blokes. I'm not sat around people who are livid all the time or have really outrageous opinions or particularly strong opinions even a lot of the time on who should play midfield or defence. They're just normal people. So I think both Keir Starmer and Andy Burnham represent mostly sort of what football fans are like. They have a job and they enjoy football as a form of entertainment.
2: I mean, I think they both, to be fair, also... played quite a bit. I've always played football, haven't I? I mean, I've been back in the Labour years when there was a political away day at Chequers. It was bizarre because they all had to break for a football match. I mean,
4: really?
2: It was kind of they were pretty vicious actually.
9: Yeah, so cool. Gordon Brown was a proper football fan. Yeah. I mean, really obsessed with his team.
2: Yeah.
9: Totally. I've always wondered. You can illuminate whether
2: Tony.
9: Tony.
2: Oh yeah, he was serious. I mean, he used to go, you know, if Sky News wasn't on, the football was on. So yeah, absolutely.
9: David Cameron was a weird thing, which was he professed to not be interested in football while actually being interested in it, which was really odd. I mean, because I know that because he used to text me during Villa-Chelsea games, and I took him to Villa-Chelsea, actually. Mm-hmm. So I know that that wasn't true, that he wasn't interested in football.
4: Well, look, Matt Ford, look, what a pleasure to have you with us.
3: Thank you very much. He's coming home.
4: I'm sure it is. Matt is, of course, the host of How to Win the World Cup. It's published every Tuesday and Thursday. You can listen to it in all the usual places. Look, Matt, I'm sure obviously you're going to be inviting me on to talk football, aren't you, Matt?
3: Oh, yes, of course, whenever you like.
4: Yeah, I have been sort of learning. I've been learning on the job during this World Cup tournament. Thank you very much indeed to Sally and to Polly and to Danny. And look, thanks for sending in lots of questions this week. But do keep sending them in. We will get some more of them next week, I promise. Thanks for being with us. I've been Hugo Rifkin. This is How to Win an Election.

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2: With the Times Radio News, I'm Rob Malarkey. Andy Burnham says there is room in Labour's manifesto for some taxes to rise as he draws up plans to increase public spending on council housing, infrastructure and defence. Sir Keir Starmer's likely successor as Prime Minister said that he would stick to the central pledge in Labour's manifesto, which is not to increase the main rates of income tax, VAT or national insurance. In his first interview since returning to Westminster as an MP, he ruled out crude benefits cuts and proposed a 20% reduction in rates for pubs. James Lyons was a director of communications for Sir Keir Starmer.
3: He's absolutely right. It does contain some room for tax rises. And I think what he's tried to do there is identify a tax rise that at least initially sounds relatively attractive to people. So taxes on out-of-town warehouses to try and reinvigorate the high street.
2: President Zelensky is urging Ukraine's allies to provide more defence supplies after Russia launched hundreds of drones and dozens of missiles at Ukraine's capital Kyiv in one of the biggest attacks of the war. At least 25 people were killed in the attack that damaged around 130 buildings. In his regular evening address, he blamed the destruction in part on a failure of allies to deliver promised air defences. And many pubs are expected to stay closed for England's World Cup match against Mexico in the early hours of Monday, despite the government permitting them to stay open until 5 a.m. The blanket extension means individual pubs do not need to apply for extended hours. However, some pub owners have said issues with staffing and being located in residential areas will mean they will remain closed. A spokesperson for Wetherspoons said only 5 of its 800 pubs nationwide will be open for the match. Don't forget you can set the Times Radio News Briefing as your flash briefing on Alexa. At the World Cup, Spain have won their first knockout match since winning the tournament in 2010, beating Austria by 3-0 in Los Angeles to reach the round of 16. Striker Mikel Oyarzabal scored the opening goal in the first half, his third of the tournament. Arthur Ferry is the last British player standing in the singles draws at Wimbledon. The 23-year-old wildcard beat the Finnish qualifier Otto Virtanen in 4 sets to set up a third-round meeting with Belgium's Zizou Bergs on Saturday. Novak Djokovic will be hoping to maintain his bid for a 25th Grand Slam title. He plays the big-serving Frenchman Arthur Hrindaknesh before the women's number one seed Aryna Sabalenka takes on the former French Open champion Yelena Ostapenko. And England will play Australia in Sunday's T20 Women's World Cup final after a 40-run win against South Africa at the Oval. England captain Nat Siverbrunt scored 75 on her return from a calf injury, sharing a partnership of 133 with Heather Knight.
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5: Hello and welcome to Frontline. I'm Louis Sykes. Today we're joined by Major General Tim Cross, a retired British Army commander and military logistics expert. Tim, thank you very much for joining me today.
6: Not at all. It's great to be with you, Louis.
5: Well, Ukrainian drone and FP5 missile strikes are now causing fuel shortages in Russia. Queues at fuel pumps are now reaching even the capital, Moscow, which is perhaps the most dramatic we've seen of the fuel shortages in Russia before. There's two sides to what's going on, of course. Presumably, financing the war is becoming increasingly difficult for Russia. At the same time, fueling the war. How might this current round of fuel shortages be impacting the Russian front line?
6: Well, I don't think there's any doubt it will be having an effect. Let's just put this into a context, if I may, to begin with. When we look at a campaign like what's going on in Ukraine, we talk about the three sort of areas of the battle, if you like. The obvious one that everybody understands is the front line, in the context of your program. And in the Ukraine today, that front line, you know, people have to sort of imagine World War I trenches and so forth, and there's certainly a strong element of that. But around 20 or 30 kilometers either side of an imaginary line, there's very little activity happening in terms of people dominating ground. It really is a zone where anybody who tries to move is given a hard time by drones and so forth. So you've got that sort of frontline close, what we call the close battle. Behind that is the rear battle. And for the Ukrainians, their rear battle is behind the Donbass and back to Kyiv and deep into Ukraine. And that's where you're running your lines of communication. It's where you're running your logistics. It's where you're bringing up reinforcements, et cetera, et cetera. And a lot of your infrastructure is in that area, the critical national infrastructure. And then on the other side is what from a Ukrainian point of view, they're calling that we would call the deep battle. The deep battle is when you are striking into Russia's rear battle, rear area. And for the first two or three years, Ukraine really struggled to be able to do that. And largely because the US in particular under Trump, but also Europeans as a whole, didn't really give them the ability to do that. We gave them weapons like Storm Shadow and one or two others, but they really were not capable of striking deeply into that deep battle. Now, what's changed is that the Ukrainians themselves, as a result of not being given as much support as they would have liked, they have developed their own capabilities to do this. And we've seen over the last 6 months or so what difference that has made. And it has made a significant difference. They are now able to attack targets beyond the Urals. They're attacking targets in Leningrad in the north around the oil facilities there. They're obviously attacking Moscow with the result that the May Day parade was severely curtailed, etc. And, of course, they've been hitting Crimea very hard. So there are zones in this. There are up to sort of 200 or 300 kilometers and then beyond that. But, they're definitely able to have had a big effect in this deep battle, which they were unable to do previously. And that has had an impact. If you were Russian, you sat deeply behind in your own rear area thinking you were secure. Therefore, your logistics, your lines of communication, your ability to move people and kit and equipment around and so forth, you didn't really care too much about it. Now they are really, they are part of the battle. In inverted commas. And it is having an effect. It's bound to be having an effect. And there's no doubt in the Crimea, which we'll come on to, I'm sure, but it's having a very severe effect.
5: Well, indeed, it's a similar sort of story in Crimea, where Russian authorities last week declared a crisis. And again, we've seen the same sort of fuel shortages. But Crimea is a lot closer than Moscow to the Ukrainian front line. It's sort of, in this case, been these almost medium range drone strikes that seem to be cutting off supplies there. An illustration of what is going on all the way through sort of Russia's quite close logistics supply routes. Ukrainian sources admit this isn't the prelude to an invasion of Crimea, but there must be a big strategic problem here for Russian commanders.
6: Yeah, there definitely is. You remember when they opened the bridge, that Putin drove a truck across it, and they had these big celebrations. Crimea psychologically is very important to Putin in particular and to Russia as a whole. There are those who argue that the Russian Orthodox Church has its history embedded in Crimea. Others argue it's Kyiv. But nonetheless, there's a lot of deep-seated, psychology about this. And as I said earlier, there are these zones. There are the deep zones that we've talked about in places like Leningrad and Moscow and so forth. Crimea is that bit closer. But again, the ability to hit it with great accuracy is something that's only beginning to emerge over these last few months. But the Ukrainians have done a lot of damage to the naval assets that were in Sevastopol and in that arena, and destroyed a lot of Russian capability and virtually made them move their naval assets out. But what the difference now is that because they're able to accurately hit the bridge, which is a supply line, it's where a lot of the Russians in that part of the country were sent to then move into the battle area and so forth. They've been able to cut that supply line. They've been able to attack the bridge very, very, very often and so forth. It's a key staging point. So if they lose the ability to do that, then they're going to have to find somewhere else to bring people up. And the problem is, again, if you try and consolidate, if you try and bring large numbers of people and equipment together as you're moving them forward to the front line, they become a target very quickly. And the ability to do intelligence, surveillance, reconnaissance, and so forth with unmanned aerial vehicles, and what's called the kill cycle, the ability to find, identify, and then strike, is now counted in minutes, whereas it used to be sometimes in days, but certainly in hours. So the ability of the Russians to, you know, or the inability of the Russians to use Crimea in the way they've been using it over the last few years, you know, is having a big effect. And I don't think Ukraine think that they can retake the land. They're not going to try and conduct some sort of military assault on it with troops, you know, trying to retake the territory. I mean, Zelensky still says, and a lot of Ukrainians still say, that their ultimate objective is to retake all the lost territory that they've suffered from, including Crimea. But I don't think it's going to happen. But it can certainly mean that Crimea becomes isolated, cut off, and from a Russian point of view, they lose that ability to to utilize its facilities and so on. So it's a very, very interesting and very severe change.
5: And the Institute for the Study of War has also highlighted that for the first time in possibly a couple of years, since both sides to an extent, but especially Russia, kind of dismounted from their frontline vehicles, they've noted, the Institute for the Study of War, that equipment losses are on the rise again, as a lot of these trucks and other vehicles that were kept behind the lines are now coming back into the range of Ukrainian drones. Russia has always projected this idea that they have this sort of Cold War level of supply of vehicles and equipment. But losing supply trucks at this sort of rate on key supply routes is going to be a pretty big worry for Russian commanders, isn't it?
6: Yeah, it is. I mean, from a logistic point, and actually in the context of this conversation, just from a point of view of the listeners, you know, there's lots of people who've commented over the years, but there's an old maxim that amateurs discuss tactics, professionals discuss logistics. And this logistic conversation is, in the context of a long war where clearly people are dying in the front line and all of the, you know, all the casualties, and we may come back to that, you know, those are key individuals and key issues. But ultimately, this will all depend on the ability to sustain operations over a long period of time, to have the resilience to do that. And the logistics and the ability to bring all that to bear is the key issue. And of course, logistics in this context is not like running supermarket logistics to Tesco or whatever, down main roads, motorways, et cetera, all of these lines of communication, all of the main supply routes now are under threat, and therefore the ability to move lots of stuff forward quickly is definitely being hindered. Now, previously Russia had a relatively, we've touched on this earlier, but had relatively free freedom of movement, but they just don't have that anymore. And therefore, you know, from a point of view of moving large quantities of stuff, you need the ability, either by train, actually, or by sea, or you need to move it in trucks across the land, down these lines of communication. And you can find different routes. You can move your way around. You can try to get around bottlenecks and so forth. But if you're moving large numbers of people, this has a serious impact. And it takes away your ability to respond quickly to what's happening on the front line. And that ability to move from one area to another, to counterattack, to block an attack and so forth, all requires the ability to move people up relatively quickly. And there's no doubt the Russians are suffering badly as a result of this.
5: And, you know, this is all part of what Zelensky has termed a kind of 40-day campaign on logistics and deep strike as well. Vladimir Putin has admitted, speaking this week, that it is creating problems. He's talking more to the domestic audience, but he's admitted there are general problems coming out of this for the war effort. However, his response seems to be to double down. I mean, that's probably to be expected from the Russian leader fighting this war, but does he have any options at the moment to escalate this conflict?
6: Yeah, there are always options. I mean, ranging from recognizing that he's just not going to win this and get back around the negotiating table. I mean, you may remember not that long ago, leaving aside President's promise that he was going to solve the whole thing in 24 hours, but he was trying to bring together negotiations, and Russia were putting stuff on the table, like handing over the fortress belt and so forth, and handing over all of the territory that they've occupied, trying to come to some sort of solution. And I think actually if, and I don't think it was ever going to happen, frankly, but if Ukraine had agreed to surrender all of the occupied territory and some unoccupied territories like the fortress belt, Putin probably would have taken that. and can then consolidate it and waited a couple of years before having another go. But those negotiations didn't go anywhere. So at one end of the spectrum, you know, he's not in a position, I don't think, where he's prepared to negotiate, to give up on his overall intent, which is still, he declares, is still to take over, you know, the whole of Ukraine. So it, from a military point of view, what do you do? Well, there, you reach what are called culminating points. Culminating points are when you sort of get to a place where you just think, we're not making any progress here. We have to stop. We have to consolidate. We have to draw up our logistics. We have to rethink how we're doing this, and then conduct different sorts of operations. One of the problems, though, is I don't think Putin is surrounded by people who are prepared to tell him hard truth. I'm not sure how much he really realizes what's going on in some of these arenas. He's recognizing more of it now because of what we've been talking about already, the impact in places like the oil industry and the critical national infrastructure and, you know, hits on Moscow and so on. But so one of his options is to just say, okay, let's throw more people into the melting pot. Let's push harder in some of these areas, particularly in that fortress belt area. The other option, of course, is to keep on escalating. And ultimately, he's talked about it in the past, but ultimately to use something like tactical nuclear weapons. Now, I don't personally think he's mad enough to do that, but, you know, one never knows. So in terms of deterrence and you know, thinking about what are his options, you have to look at each of those options in turn and then say, okay, what would be our response to them? I think he is doubling down in terms of throwing more troops into that fortress belt area, into other areas on that front line, in inverted commas. But I think he's also beginning to run out of ideas. I mean, they keep striking, you know, the deep battle for them is hitting Ukraine in places like Kyiv and elsewhere in the West and so on. But they just don't seem to be having the same impact. One of the other key issues here, which is probably worth mentioning, and forgive me if you and I have chatted about this before, but what we're talking about here is the ability of the Russians and the Ukrainians to deliver what we in the British Army call fighting power, the ability to get on a battlefield and win. And when you look at that, there are three elements. One is the physical component, the stuff that we've been talking about, the tanks, the aeroplanes, the vehicles, the logistics to sustain your operations. And Russia has got shed loads of stuff. But, you know, the other component is the conceptual component, which is, how do you use all that stuff? How do you think of how you fight the battle? Maneuver warfare and the ability to, you know, to move things around, change direction, et cetera, et cetera. The ability to take all that stuff and fight it well on a battlefield. The third component, and it's the most crucial component, is the moral component of fighting power. It's the will to fight, the ability, or if necessary, the preparedness to be killed on a battlefield, to fight for the cause. And that comes down to all sorts of quite imponderable issues. It's about leadership. It's about integrity. It's about courage. It's about friendship and all sorts of things that are quite difficult to define. But taken collectively, that moral component, that will to fight, is a key aspect of what we're talking about here. And there's no doubt at all that the Ukrainian moral component is hugely powerful, has been from the beginning, really, and the Russians are not. Now, the Ukrainians are suffering, there's no doubt about that. And a lot of people, you know, I think it's fair to say, those who've been fighting now for 4 years, that will to fight inevitably is being affected. But there's no doubt in my mind at all that Ukraine have that advantage over Russia. So when Putin talks about what are the options for him, it's all very well saying, well, we'll throw a few more tens of thousands of people into this meat grinder. But actually, back in Russia, people are beginning to think, hang on a second, this is not working too well. So, you know, how further can he escalate that on the battlefield? What more damage can he do in the rear areas of the Ukrainian side, the Russian deep battle? All of those things, you know, they will be thinking through and trying to evaluate. And as I say, at the top end of that is, are they prepared to use, well, not just tactical nuclear weapons, but are they prepared to use gas or, you know, any other of these mass weapons? I don't think so, and I hope not, clearly, but it must be an option.
5: And we talked a little bit there about those troop losses that Russia is suffering. The estimates at the moment are around 30,000 a month, I believe, Russian troop casualties, perhaps not deaths necessarily. where does that leave Putin then? Because there has increasingly been talk about the idea that if he wants to keep increasing the numbers of troops, he's going to have to consider some further mobilization, perhaps even full real conscription, not just into the sort of reserve that Russia already does. Do you think Putin is nearing that point? I mean, is that going to be a pretty serious part of the calculation now for the Russian generals?
6: It's certainly an option. I mean, it's worth just talking this through again. The casualty rates have been very high over quite a long period of time. But what's been interesting since the turn of the year, around March, April, May time, people started using this figure of 30 to 35,000 casualties a month. Now, as you say, casualties do not mean deaths. Traditionally in warfare, for everybody that's killed, there's about three people wounded. And I think that's probably not the case in what we're seeing in Ukraine now. We're seeing probably a more 50-50 relationship. But those figures don't include people, prisoners of war. They don't include people who are deserting and all sorts of other stuff. So this drain on manpower has definitely got a lot worse in these last few months. Now, what Putin and Russia did initially, of course, they had a regular army, they had some reserves. They then started picking people up from the prisons, as we know, and other things, using people like the Wagner Group and so on. That is, they're coming to the end of that story. They've been paying people a lot of money to sign up voluntarily, and particularly from the East. And that has, that has made a difference. He is very reluctant. There's no doubt from all of the briefings that I listen to and all of the the stuff that I read, he's very reluctant to bring in, definitely doesn't want to bring in conscription. But to mobilize further, again, would be a big step, and a psychologically a big step. And the problem is, I don't know the numbers, particularly. I don't know what they're looking at in terms of their ability to continue this. But with what's going on in the Donbass at the moment, with what's going on in this battle for the fortress belt, when you get into urban fighting, I mean, a lot of what's been going on thus far has been relatively open countryside. I mean, a lot of cities as well, and towns and so forth. But what we're seeing in the last, these last few days and weeks is urban warfare, what we call fibula, fighting in built up areas. And it is notoriously difficult. And you take large numbers of casualties when you're fighting battles street by street. I mean, clearly, historically, we can think of Stalingrad, we can think of Berlin, we can think of all sorts of other, other battles over the past. And when you're in these cities fighting street by street, one advantage is you're not so threatened by drones, actually, because you can hide in the rubble and in buildings and cellars and so on and so forth. But actually, you just suck in manpower and you take a lot of casualties. So if he's not able to break through in this fortress belt, if he's not able to break through into the, deeper into Ukraine, but it sits where he is, continuing to take these sorts of casualties, in the end, I don't think he's got any option but to mobilize further. What that looks like and how he sets about it, I don't know, is the honest answer. But financially as well, there's no doubt that the oil embargoes, the loss of, these oil capabilities up in around Leningrad and so forth is having an impact. I don't think he's running out of money. I mean, I've been sending

0: Konstantinivka to try and capture that city. It's really the first major city in that belt. It's interesting how it's being reported on. The ISW are highlighting that while there are Russians in the city, it's largely this reliance still on infiltration tactics, just getting people into places and putting flags down and the like. I mean, can you control cities just by having men inside them? Or are the Ukrainians right to say that they still have control over this city because there are kind of essential points that just aren't controlled by the Russians, even if they are there?
1: Yeah, I mean, the Ukrainians themselves actually are calling the city a grey zone. In other words, nobody really knows who controls it in one sense. It's worth, again, putting it in the context of the broader belt that the Ukrainians have built and is a key part of their defences in the Donbass region, in that area of Ukraine. It's a fortress belt that was the Russians wanted them to hand over during those ceasefire negotiations that I was referring to earlier. And quite rightly, Zelensky wasn't prepared to play with that idea. But it's been the main fortified defensive line in the Donetsk and the Oblast since 2014. It's a really important area. It's got four large cities, several towns running north-south, about 30 miles, 30, 50 kilometers long. Pre-war population, 400,000. I mean, it's a big area. It used to have a lot of people in it. And the Ukraine has poured a lot of time and talent and treasure into making sure that they hold on to and defend this area. And they've established very strong defenses. It's a logistic hub. It's a key part from the lines of communication we touched on earlier. So this city that we're talking about here is an important part of that. And if it were to fall, it would have serious implications, potentially serious implications. One of the problems with commentators in inverted commas is, frankly, you can pick up a pencil, stab on the atlas of the world anywhere you like, and whatever village or town you put your finger on is supposedly the most strategic place, and if it's lost, the end of the world is coming. And I think often these things are exaggerated for effect. But this belt is a key part of Ukraine's defences. This city is a key part of holding on to that. So the Ukrainians will want to and will do everything they can to hold on to it. Now, the Russians have infiltrated. They're attempting to surround it. I don't think anybody is in control of it. And again, it's pretty brutal fighting. We're not talking about tens of thousands of people at the moment. We're talking about relatively small numbers of Russians inside the city. It's a tough fight. And if the Russians, I think they will want to continue to put pressure on here. They will want to put more people in, and they will want to use, other resources to try and isolate the city, cut it off, and eventually try and take it over. But I don't think anybody's in control of it at the moment. As I say, even the Ukrainians are talking about it as being a grey zone in which nobody's too sure of who holds on to what. But that's not surprising. I mean, that was the same in places like Stalingrad. It's very difficult to keep control. Command, control, and communications inside a fibular battle are very difficult.
0: Well, Major General Tim Cross, retired British Army commander, military logistics expert, thank you very much for joining me again today on Frontline.
1: You're very welcome. 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
10: Good morning. With the news from Times Radio, I'm Rob Malarkey. Sir Keir Starmer's most likely successor as Prime Minister says there is room in Labour's manifesto for movements on tax. In his first interview since his return to Westminster as an MP, Andy Burnham said he would stick to the manifesto's central pledge, which is not to increase the main rates of income tax, national insurance or VAT. But economists say it is likely that Burnham will have to raise taxes to increase public spending. James Lyons was a director of communications for Sir Keir Starmer. He says Burnham also has to finance his commitment to increase public spending on council housing, transport and defence.
11: He's long looked at transport infrastructure outside of capital cities as a way to spread prosperity. He's also talked about, of course, reform of social care, which could prove very costly. And that comes on top of all of the kind of usual pressures that we have. You know, he has said that he will honour the defence investment plan in full. The issue is, that's just a down payment on what we're being asked to stump up in return for membership of NATO.
10: Burnham also highlighted his plans to increase business rates on warehouses to fund a 20% cut in rates for pubs. British military bases will be reinforced with counter-drone weapons amid concerns about Russian espionage at high-security installations across Europe. More than £750 million will be spent on drone protection for homeland defence and deployed forces, as outlined in the Defence Investment Plan this week. It's nearly 2 years since four US bases in Britain were targeted by drones, now suspected of being flown from Russian Shadow Fleet vessels in and around the UK. The family of one of the Fording Bridge rape victims has welcomed the Court of Appeal's decision to hand two boys custodial sentences, but say the increased terms are still insufficient. Two 15-year-olds were sentenced to 4 years detention for the rape of two girls in the Hampshire town after the Court of Appeal ruled that their original non-custodial sentences were unduly lenient. The victims, then aged 14 and 15, were raped in separate incidents in November of 2024 and January of last year. Lady Chief Justice Baroness Carr delivered the decision to revise their attackers' initial youth rehabilitation orders.
12: The Attorney General sought, and we granted him leave, to refer the sentences to the Court of Appeal Criminal Division under Section 36 of the Criminal Justice Act 1988 on the ground that the sentences were unduly lenient and ought to be increased. It was argued that the extent and nature of the offending was so serious that non-custodial sentences could not be justified.
10: British authorities have uncovered a global network of men drugging and sexually assaulting women. The National Crime Agency say criminals have been uploading videos of sexual abuse on online forums and have described the scale of the offending as deeply concerning. Detectives have identified 270 individuals linked to one forum and its successors since last October. Pubs have been granted permission to stay open until 5 a.m. on Monday for England's World Cup match against Mexico. Licensing hours will be extended, removing the need for individual premises in England and Wales to apply for extended hours. The British Beer and Pub Association says it's delighted that the government listened to its concerns, but some pub owners have said issues with staffing and being located in residential areas will mean they will remain closed. And Spain have won their first World Cup knockout match since winning the tournament in 2010 to secure their place in the round of 16. They beat Austria by 3-0 in Los Angeles. For a roundup of the news on demand, subscribe to the Times Radio News Briefing on any podcast platform.
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14: Hello, good evening. Thank you for being with us on Times Radio, and welcome to Callum and Friends. John Pienaar is off today, and so I'm adopting a couple of his friends to see us through. And tonight they are Times Radio's political correspondent, Terry Stiassny. Hello, Terry.
15: Hello, Callum.
14: And associate editor of The New Statesman, Rachel Cunliffe. Hello, Rachel.
15: Hello.
14: Lovely to see you both. And you can watch us on YouTube, I'm reliably informed. My hair's a mess. My hair product's melted in the heat on my way here today, so I've been struggling to keep it intact ever since. So if you'd like to see that, then have a little search for The Times on YouTube. Right, we begin with thoughts for the day. And Rachel, it's been one of those news agendas today which is really difficult, actually. All the stories are quite grim. All the top stories are quite grim. They all have sort of political ramifications and implications, especially at a time like this when a new prime minister is on the way. What is your thought for a day like today?
15: It's a grim one, I'm afraid. It's about the appeal of the sentencing today of the teenage boys convicted of raping two teenage girls in Hampshire. And if you remember, originally they weren't given custodial sentences. There was uproar. Keir Starmer got involved. The Attorney General got involved, sent it to appeal. And today, two of the boys have been given custodial sentences of 4 years. And it's a really, really difficult case. And I wrote about it at the time. And the first thing I'm thinking is there is no joy here. There's no pleasure. These are teenagers whose lives are going to be damaged beyond belief by these incidents. And we should never be happy that that is the case and that's what's going to happen. That said, when I wrote about it initially in the non-custodial sentences they were given, the point I made, and this has been echoed by the judge today, is that the weighting of the harm it would do those boys to spend time in prison at such an impressionable age, that was given priority over the harm that they had inflicted on their teenage victims, who were also 14 and 15 years old, and that that didn't seem to have been taken into account, that there were multiple children harmed in this incident, and the victims seemed to have been sort of left out of the sentencing equation. So I'm not happy about it.
14: No.
15: But I do think it was the right decision, and I think it is very important that teenagers today don't get the message that violent sexual assault is okay, and there was a risk of that. Mm. And, you know, adults too, perhaps.
14: There is a question here about the judge who got it wrong, according to the Court of Appeal, in the first place. The review suggests that person was wrong, and perhaps for some of the reasons that you've already outlined. And we kind of put it to Bridget Phillipson earlier, the Education Secretary, and she, of course, you know, perhaps predictably said, well, it's not for me to kind of speak as to the practices of the judiciary, etc. But surely, in the aftermath of events such as this, it's for somebody to speak about whether that person got it wrong to such a point that their position in the justice system needs to be questioned.
15: Yeah, it's a really interesting question. The sentencing of children, so above the age of criminal responsibility, which is 10, up to the age of 18, is a really complex, delicate area of law. And one of the principles is that you aim to avoid a custodial sentence, if at all possible, because of the damage it will do and the impact on their lifelong chances, and also because of how responsible for their actions they could be at various ages. Mm. And it's complicated, and I spoke to several lawyers who said there isn't a clear guideline of the sentence that they should have got. So there is room for subjectivity there. I do remember, though, that this particular judge, there have been at least one controversy about his sentencing with regards to sexual violence before, previously. And I think there's a question for the legal system in general about the training and do we have the level of education in the judiciary with these kind of nuanced, very difficult cases, and if there is a pattern of convictions or sentences that seem suboptimal, then yes, of course, that should be looked at.
14: Yeah. Well, as a thought for the day, it is certainly thought-provoking. Thank you, Rachel. All right, Terry, what is your thought for the day today?
16: Well, my thought for the day is perhaps a bit more sort of immediately Westminster-focused, and one of those thoughts where you wonder, you know, what was behind that? What did they really mean by that? And the thing that has provoked this thought is that Morgan McSweeney has re-emerged. we haven't really heard from him since he resigned back in February, but he's now done a couple of interviews, including a lunch with the FT, which is obviously often a very revealing interview where you learn all about people over spicy pizza in this instance. But the interesting things that have come out of this are what he thought the government that he was chief of staff in did wrong. And he was saying one of the things he felt is in these interviews is that they weren't prepared for government. And he said preparation matters more than strategy, and he felt that they didn't have enough preparation going on there. He talks about their self-inflicted wounds, one of the first of those being the winter fuel payments, the second of which being the acceptance of freebies of suits and glasses and so on. And interestingly, he was also asked about the case of Peter Mandelson, which of course was, you know, the ultimate cause of his own downfall. And he said, well, he was worried about what was going on with the relationship previously with Jeffrey Epstein, but felt that the trade-off in terms of appointing him ambassador had been worth it. But interestingly, he also sort of says, you know, this is not about him coming back into politics, that he's going to have a break for the foreseeable future. But it's just quite interesting to sort of finally hear from someone that you've heard so much about, but never really in his own words.
14: Why now, I wonder? Why now?
16: That's exactly what you wonder. So what is he up to something? He's, you know, denying that, he's saying, you know, he's going to go off and do different projects to do with democratic security, that, you know, he's not planning on being back in British politics in the foreseeable future. But I suppose now that he feels that, you know, Keir Starmer is on his way out of the door, that he can talk about, you know, the failings and other ways of the government.
14: How are you reflecting on the emergence of, or re-emergence, I suppose, of Morgan McSweeney, Rachel?
15: Is he going to write a Substack? That's what I want to know.
14: Where's the podcast, Morgan?
15: Well, the Substack, then the podcast, then the political memoir, then the sequel to the political memoir.
14: Right.
15: It's endless.
14: What is it? In terms of how he operated, what he did, and what he is now saying in his re-emergence, does it all add up? Is he sort of admitting his own mistakes, I guess, in all of this?
15: Well, I admit that I haven't actually read the Lunch with the FT article because I was saving it for my commute home. But from what I've been able to gather, he actually puts his finger on many of the problems and the early mistakes. And the point about there being no preparation, I saw that line, and my response was, yeah, Morgan, and whose job was that?
14: Exactly.
15: And maybe in the subsequent Substack and memoir series, we will learn that, you know, he thinks it was, say, Sue Gray's job or somebody else's. But the fact remains, he was at an individual level probably the closest person to Keir Starmer in that run-up to the election and immediate, so the first year afterwards, by far the most trusted aide that Keir Starmer liked to delegate and say, you sort that out, and he delegated to Morgan McSweeney. So where's the accountability?
14: Yeah, where is the accountability, indeed? I do. The other thing about this, of course, is the sort of characters around Starmer and what they've gone on to do, because it's difficult to emerge from government, a government that is, you know, approaching 2 years old, and sort of go on and forge a path of political success if you've had to dip out pretty early on with not a great track record, I suppose. But we've got to cut a bit of slack. McSweeney needs to make a living somehow, doesn't he?
16: Well, I think people, you know, have an amazing tendency to bounce back from these things, yeah, and to go on to the next job and to, you know, sort of fail again and fail better. That seems to be the way that political careers often go. Yeah.
15: We've got very short memories, haven't we?
14: Yeah, that's the thing. Shall we go on? Because I want to get into Andy Burnham and how things are looking, with just a couple of weeks to go until he basically will become Prime Minister. He's been meeting with the leaders of the trade unions, and actually the outcome of this is, well, kind of silence, I think it's fair to say. We've not really heard very much at all. And that, of course, is well, I suppose, Rachel, to put into context the significance of a meeting with the trade union leaders today. Why is he doing it? What's it all about?
15: Well, theoretically, he needs their support to become Labour leader because of the way that the leadership works. I don't think now there is anyone who is doubting that he will get his name on the Labour leadership ballot. I don't think there are many people doubting that he'll become Prime Minister without any kind of contest. Mm. But the trade unions are a core part of the Labour Party apparatus for choosing a leader. But there are all of the questions that we've kind of had hanging over politics is about trade-offs, about difficult decisions, about things like reforming welfare, about things like the workers' rights agenda and
14: defence,
15: all of that. They're not going away just because we've passed them on to different Prime Minister. And so how he can manage that relationship with the unions is kind of an early indicator of how he's going to be able to manage some of those subsequent trade-offs of his party.
14: And it does speak to something that I've been thinking about today, which is, what is his room for manoeuvre when he becomes Prime Minister? Whether it be with the trade unions, whether it be with the Treasury, whether it be on welfare or on defence or on any of these things, and how he lands the messaging around that, I suppose. Where does he find the room for manoeuvre? And is his devolution agenda just about outsourcing the pain and localising the difficult decisions?
16: I think one of the things that you can do as an incoming Prime Minister, particularly if you are one who has not been around Westminster for the last 10 years, you haven't been part of the government, and I think we got an indication of this in the speech earlier on this week, is to be able to say, well, look, I didn't do this. I've spent 10 years fighting Whitehall, telling the government where they were all going wrong, and these are the things that I think they were doing wrong, whether that was in welfare reform or whether that was in, you know, the powers of mayors. And then presumably you're possibly quite relieved that things like the defence investment plan actually didn't fall to you, and you are not the person that has to go to the NATO summit next week and say, you know, this is what we're going to be spending, because you can say, well, that was the last lot. You know, I didn't have anything to do with this decision. I will accept it as far as it goes, but I will see what else I can change about it. So you've got a bit of an opportunity there to kind of draw a line and say, you know, new times, new people, you know, we're going to do things a bit differently.
15: Mm. On devolution, I think he clearly believes it, first of all. So that's not something that, you know, hasn't got on the devolution bandwagon.
14: Yeah,
15: that's
14: true.
15: It runs through his book that he co-wrote with Steve Rotherham, Head North. I worry for, if I were him, I would be worried about people getting the idea that his idea of devolution means moving things to Manchester.
14: Yes.
15: Because you've heard a lot about this Downing Street of the North, and that makes sense because he's going to be in Manchester because he lives there, and, you know, he's an MP for Makerfield now. But there are other cities that are not either London or Manchester, and if I were in York, if I were in Newcastle, if I was down in the southeast, if I was on the coastal communities where Labour has
14: Glasgow or Inverness,
16: Penzance,
15: exactly, I would be looking at that. So the decision to, say, to have the devolution speech in Manchester that he did, you know, is there a risk that devolution becomes code for we move the London stuff to Manchester? Mm. And if so, do you end up alienating other parts of the country, particularly parts of the country that have Labour MPs for the first time in a very long time?
14: Yeah.
15: And that probably won't have Labour MPs next time round. Andy Burnham is supposed to be the force that is reversing that trend and saying, come on, guys, give us another chance. Can you do it if it's not just about Manchester and its vicinity?
14: Yeah. And I realise he's not Prime Minister yet. But sometimes I have this thing where Prime Ministers or political leaders will deliver a speech and that's that. And actually, you're kind of like, well, where's the follow-up? There must be something else, you know, let alone questions from the media, of course, which we can all harp on about till the cows come home. But one of my... you deliver the speech, so the next day, why aren't you in Leeds? And then the day after that, why aren't you in Newcastle? And why aren't you kind of landing the point a bit more? It's kind of one and done. And I'm not sure if that works.
16: I suppose in some ways you don't want to look like you're going on some sort of Elizabethan royal progress. You know, I'm going round to visit all the cities of the country, you know, to tell them what I'm going to do once I'm Prime Minister. So maybe you don't want to completely take things for granted. And, you know, maybe you've only got so much to say at this point. But I think, you know, we still have got a lot of questions to be answered. You know, exactly how is devolution going to work, for instance? You know, what if you end up with a system where you've got a huge inequality of outcomes precisely because you've let different regions and different mayors do things in different ways? At what point does the central government or the Downing Street in the north say, no, I'm sorry, we don't like the way you are running things here, you know, everything's going terribly badly, there needs to be some sort of flaw perhaps to say, you know, devolution this far but no further.
15: And that's a really interesting point, because when it comes down to it, who do voters think are responsible?
14: Yes.
15: So if you have a devolved system and one part of the country does very well and another part doesn't, do voters in that part blame their local mayor or their local unitary authority, or do they say to Westminster, you need to fix this, mm-hmm. It's not fair? And I think mentally as a country our psyche isn't geared towards devolution. Maybe it will be if these changes are made in the long term, but I can still see the attitude remaining that the buck stops with Westminster.
14: Yeah, I think it's really interesting. And on that question of room for manoeuvre, are we any clearer on where he can find it? Because, you know, the Times was leading on Burnham's first job will be to find £7 billion of cuts. Does he have room for manoeuvre, as far as you can make out, Terry?
16: I think it is difficult, because I think, you know, one of the things that has been agreed is this idea that you're going to cut, you know, at least 1% of capital budget from every government department. And if you are at the same time saying, I want to invest in infrastructure, that we need this devolution, we need, you know, good growth, and we need housing, and we need all sorts of other services and facilities in every part of the country. If you're then telling departments like transport or whatever that you are not going to have the money to build that road project or that rail project, or saying to, you know, the people that we're not going to be able to refurbish your hospital because we simply haven't got the money for it, then that does affect how you pursue that agenda, because you are limited by it. I mean, yes, you know, there could be other things that happen. They're talking about wanting to have good growth, but, you know, how long does that take to come, given, you know, all of the other economic difficulties and potential shocks that there are in the world?
14: Good growth in every postcode is stuck in my head, as political slogans go.
15: I mean, it's great that it's stuck in your head, but is that also a risk that it will have stuck in other people's heads come the next election?
14: I'm also not sure how to measure growth in my postcode. I don't think there's a tracker for that. I don't know. What do I assess that by?
16: I don't know. I'm sure they don't. I can't imagine. Do they have data for, you know, every postcode level? You know, some companies do. Marketing companies have real postcode level data of
14: really?
16: What kind of people live in each postcode, what you can expect them to be doing for work and things. But I'm not sure that the government has that kind of really granular information.
15: And even if it did, that's not how people
14: feel
15: about growth. What it means to them is, do I feel more financially secure? Is the weekly shop feeling more manageable? Is it feeling more manageable when I go fill up my car or get the train or the bus into work? And also, how does my high street feel?
14: Yeah.
15: Are the potholes fixed? Is there litter? And that's the kind of atmospheric measures of growth. So if you tell people, your area has grown by 0.5% or whatever, and they're like, great, but there's rubbish everywhere and the potholes haven't been filled in and everything's really expensive, you're just going to annoy them.
14: Yeah, absolutely fair. Now, the leader of a Rochdale grooming gang has been released from prison after serving 14 years behind bars. The Prime Minister has now asked the Home Secretary to look at ways to deport Shabir Ahmed to Pakistan, despite a legal loophole stopping the move. Sarah Robotham is the whistleblower who exposed the Rochdale sex abuse ring. Here's her reaction to his release from prison.
17: I'm really anxious about it. I have to admit that for the past couple of days since I learnt of his release, and I only learnt his pending release on the news, you know, I'm really anxious that this predatory paedophile, this man who is capable of serious manipulation and coercion, who was incredibly dramatic during the court process, that he might want to seek some kind of revenge. And equally that his ability to treat children with such disregard, that hasn't gone anywhere, that there's been no real assessment that his attitudes towards women and girls have changed at all.
14: And Terry, I suppose we'll sort of definitely bear in mind Sarah's contribution and what she was saying about the political response to this, which was she's not convinced that actually deporting this man is the right thing. She worries that that sort of devalues or underestimates the risk that he would then pose to women and girls in Pakistan. And actually the sort of, you know, gist of what she was saying is, This is a UK problem that probably needs to be solved here. And I just think that has to be part of the political response and conversation at this stage.
16: Yes, I think it does. I mean, the Home Office has said, and the Ministry of Justice, that there is a very, very long list of conditions which they're going to put on Shabir Ahmed, you know, putting him not from the sex offenders register. He's supposed to stay away from the victims. He's banned from contacting any young people, as well as curfews. He's not allowed to go to Oldham or to Rochdale. He's got an electronic tag, all of this. You know, I suppose one question is does this work? And is he, as one of the MPs locally said, you know, still a dangerous person who poses a risk? But I agree. But also on the broader point, I think we slightly need to separate this case, which is clearly a terrible and awful case, from the general principle. And I think there is a slight risk here in saying any person who was not born in Britain, but who has subsequently become British, can then be sent back to the place that they originally came from, even if you have lived here most of your life, even if you have been here all of the time. Because I think, you know, the risk is, I mean, I wasn't born in Britain. I am British. Am I someone that would then be treated differently by the law if I were to commit a crime? And I'm not sure that is a good general principle.
14: So on that principle, Rachel, what feeds that, I suppose? The political response has overwhelmingly been from Starmer and Burnham and Shabana Mahmood that we want them out of this country.
15: Well, I'm with Terry on this, and I am also a dual citizen. And so the idea that my British citizenship is somehow less valid than somebody else's because I also have another passport, I think that's a very dangerous road to go down. And I also think it doesn't speak well to our justice system, our courts, our prison system. If he is a risk, and I think from everything that I've read, he very clearly is, and 14 years does not seem long enough. It's up to our justice system to deal with it. And if we are saying it's too difficult, it can't cope, that is undermining a fundamental pillar of civic society. So I would much rather see politicians, and I understand why they're doing it, and we all know why they're doing it. They're doing it because there's a lot of unrest, there's a lot of outrage about the grooming gang scandal in general. There is a lot of sentiment that the governments, successive governments, just didn't act for so long, and so there's this pressure on the government now to act and to show it's taking this seriously. So I understand it all, but I would much rather see that anger go into, why can't our courts cope? Why is he being let out of prison at this point? Is it because there isn't space in our prisons? What does that say about us as a country? Yeah. And I think the citizenship point is a bit of a red herring, not least because some of the individuals involved in the grooming gangs scandal they only have British citizenship. So this route of strip their British citizenship and deport them somewhere else isn't available to us. So we have to get it sorted one way or another.
14: Yeah, and I wonder, you know, let's cast our minds back to January this year when the Home Secretary was to robustly defend the decision to strip Shamima Begum of her British citizenship. And the European Court of Human Rights had called for an investigation. The government said at the time the decision was already upheld by UK courts. It's not difficult to kind of put all of this together and say we just want to wash our hands of these sorts of problematic people and keep them over there somewhere. And I have to say, people listening to this programme, the texts that we've had are very unsympathetic to this particular individual. There's people suggesting a lot worse things should happen than deportation, frankly, to them. And that is people's prerogative to view the situation in that way. And so it's about what represents punishment. And more than that, to lean again on what Sarah Robotham was saying to us, what represents security and safety for the survivors and victims of him and people like him? And she clearly is not feeling very safe or secure this evening. And I'm not sure where that factors into government thinking.
16: Yes, and I think we also need to think, as Rachel was suggesting, about, you know, as well as all the problems with the prison system, what has happened that after 14 years in prison, this person is still perceived to be a dangerous person who is an ongoing risk to women and to young people. And, you know, rehabilitation is a massively difficult issue as well. But I think, you know, on the citizenship thing, we've got a sort of a debate at the moment that is pulling in two different directions. On the one hand, people are generally saying to people who want to become British, this is going to take you a long time, this is going to be a difficult process, you have to fully accept sort of all the rights and obligations of being British, and you have to be fully and properly British. But then if we're saying at the same time, but if you don't do that, then you're not fully and properly British anymore, and you need to leave. You know, how do you integrate people? How do you make people say, you know, I am British and I take on the duties as well as the rights of that?
15: Mm-hmm. Well, and on the point about public safety, I just did an interview with Maggie Oliver, the whistleblower in the original Rochdale case. And the theme that came out is a theme that comes out every time we talk about this issue, which is it has taken so long. There are still perpetrators out there. There are still victims who first went to the police, 15 years ago?
14: Yeah.
15: There have been 4-5 different reviews. Every time we say there's going to be a new review, there's going to be a new inquiry, we ask them what happened again, we promise that they're going to get justice this time, we promise that the cases are going to be reopened, some of the cases are being reopened, they haven't put the necessary resources behind them, it drags on for more years. So I would bet that there are people who, victims of this individual, who have been waiting 14 years to get properly some semblance of justice, particularly with some of the other individuals who may have been involved, and cases like that. And it's, there are so many elements of sort of public safety and our failure as a state on this issue that we need to be much more clear-eyed about, rather than taking the more emotive, this guy is bad, we don't want him in our country, let's kick him out. Let's deal with this problem that we haven't been dealing with for 20 years.
14: Yeah. Rachel and Terry are staying with us, and we'll also welcome Washington correspondent from The Times, George Grills, for the latest from the US after the news.
10: With The Times Radio News, I'm Rob Malarkey. Andy Burnham says there is room in Labour's manifesto for some taxes to rise as he draws up plans to increase public spending on council housing, infrastructure and defence. Sir Keir Starmer's likely successor as Prime Minister said that he would stick to the central pledge in Labour's manifesto, which is not to increase the main rates of income tax, VAT or national insurance. In his first interview since returning to Westminster as an MP, he ruled out crude benefits cuts and proposed a 20% reduction in rates for pubs. James Lyons was a director of communications for Sir Keir Starmer.
11: He's absolutely right. It does contain some room for tax rises. And I think what he's tried to do there is identify a tax rise that at least initially sounds relatively attractive to people. So taxes on out-of-town warehouses to try and reinvigorate the high street.
10: President Zelensky is urging Ukraine's allies to provide more defence supplies after Russia launched hundreds of drones and dozens of missiles at Ukraine's capital Kyiv in one of the biggest attacks of the war. At least 25 people were killed in the attack that damaged around 130 buildings. In his regular evening address, he blamed the destruction in part on a failure of allies to deliver promised air defences. And many pubs are expected to stay closed for England's World Cup match against Mexico in the early hours of Monday, despite the government permitting them to stay open until 5am. The blanket extension means individual pubs do not need to apply for extended hours. However, some pub owners have said issues with staffing and being located in residential areas will mean they will remain closed. A spokesperson for Wetherspoons said only 5 of its 800 pubs nationwide will be open for the match. Don't forget you can set the Times Radio News Briefing as your flash briefing on Alexa. Portugal set up a meeting with their rival Spain in the round of 16 at the World Cup after a breathless second half against Croatia in Toronto. Despite trailing 1-0, Portugal's Gonçalo Ramos scored what proved to be the winner in the 94th minute, although Croatia had what they thought was an equaliser ruled out for offside in the 13th minute of stoppage time. Earlier, Spain beat Austria 3-0 in Los Angeles to claim their first World Cup knockout win in 16 years. Novak Djokovic will be hoping to maintain his bid for a 25th Grand Slam title when he plays the big-serving Frenchman Arthur Rinderknecht on centre court later. That's before the women's number one seed Aryna Sabalenka goes up against the former French Open champion Yelena Ostapenko. And England will face Australia in Sunday's T20 Women's World Cup final after a 40-run win against South Africa at the Oval. England's captain Natsiva Brunt scored 75 on her return from injury, sharing a partnership of 133 with Heather Knight.
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14: Good evening. Thank you so much for being with us on Times Radio. It's Callum McDonald here. John Pienaar's off today. And we've got Terry Stiassny, Times Radio's political correspondent, and Rachel Cunliffe, associate editor of The New Statesman, with us to discuss lots of the issues of the day. And one of the themes that we've been considering today is how much room for manoeuvre Andy Burnham actually has when he becomes Prime Minister in, what, a couple of 2.5 weeks or so? And actually, I'm just wondering there, if he was to go for a general election, would he win? Is this where he could find some room for manoeuvre if he was to take it to the people and emerge victorious, Rachel?
15: So there are two schools of thought on this. Firstly, it's all academic because he's not going to. Like,
14: fair, right, okay.
15: There's no way, having spent, you know, 2 decades aiming for this job, you'd risk throwing it all away. But the plus side is I think he probably would win with the combination of the Burnham boost plus also tactical voting. The anti-reform vote is actually, we've seen in by-elections, that is a thing, and voters are thinking about how to keep reform out in their constituency, as well as obviously some significant number who do want to vote for reform. But the tactical voting, I think he would win with a greatly reduced majority, but those MPs would have won on a Burnham mandate and therefore would have been more loyal to him. Right. However, even if you do that and you have a greatly reduced majority, you do start off with a parliamentary Labour Party who have just lost a whole load of their beloved colleagues. And I don't know if the trust element, the loyalty element you get from having won an election with them would be counterbalanced by the why did you make us go through that again?
16: Yeah. And I think on the sort of micro political scale, I think, you know, Andy Burnham will remember back in, I think it was 2007, wasn't it, when Tony Blair handed over to Gordon Brown, and Andy Burnham, I remember him sort of running around the party conference trying to chase him around at that point, because Gordon Brown had let this speculation really get out of hand that he was imminently going to call a general election, and everyone was getting really up to a fever pitch. And I'm pretty sure it was Andy Burnham who said, no, it's not going to happen.
14: No, you know, really.
16: So I think that was, you know, they saw that was a mistake to let all the speculation about an election get out of hand and then not do it, which was, you know, a really bad outcome.
14: Yeah. And all of this actually is kind of crystallised by a contribution from Morgan McSweeney, who is Keir Starmer's former chief of staff, who has said in an interview today, you have to deliver quite quickly for people, for them to see the change quickly. I think we didn't come in with enough of a theory about how we would do that. So will Andy Burnham have something to offer? I've said before on Times Radio that Donald Trump, whatever you make of the policy, when he came into office second time around, he almost immediately started deporting people, and very visibly deporting people, which was a promise that he had made. And so if you're a supporter of Trump, you see him delivering within days of him taking office. It's a very visible demonstration of, I am doing what I said I would do.
15: Well, they had a whole detailed plan. I'm not sure how much of it was architected, written. It's been very hot today.
14: Don't worry. There's been a lot happening today.
15: I don't know how much of it was down to Donald Trump himself.
14: Fair enough, they had
15: Project 25, which was all about reconstructing the US government and making a whole lot of changes into how government departments were run. And as well as the deportations, you also had Elon Musk and Doge going into all these government departments and cutting vast amounts of money with, well, the effects of which we're seeing now. But there was action. And the difference between Trump 2 and Trump 1, when there were lots of promises and then he came in and didn't really understand how governing worked, has been very, very stark.
16: Well, of course, lots of that was changed that subsequently then had to be unwound because they went in.
15: Oh, yeah, it was terrible. It was awful. And I'm not endorsing this. But it was visible and it was rapid. Mm.
14: Yeah, fair. Right, let's go now to the US and speak to Washington correspondent for The Times, George Grills. Hello, George. Lovely to speak to you. How is it there?
19: Well, I mean, I hear you talking about it being hot in the UK. I have to say it's currently about 38 degrees in DC, and the humidity is pretty high. Although I just went to I went to watch the US play in the World Cup last night. They were playing, there was this America's Best Soccer Bar. It's just outside DC in Arlington, Virginia, and people were queuing from 2:30 for an 8 p.m. kickoff outside in the midday heat. It was extraordinary.
14: Wow, love that. Okay, they've really gone for it. How interesting. Right, let's go on to some of the stories bubbling around in Washington and beyond, actually. Shall we start with OpenAI? Reportedly in talks with the Trump administration to hand over a 5% equity stake to the U.S. government. Why do they want to do this?
19: Well, I think there is an interesting tension developing between AI companies and the White House because of the power of the kind of chatbots that they're producing. So they're saying, look, if you have a stake in this, you don't have reason to be concerned. And also, it perhaps removes any regulatory hurdles they might face as they head towards this kind of blockbuster IPO. The challenge, they've said, is that they would also like the US government to take similar stakes in other companies. Most notably, that seems to be kind of targeted at Anthropic, one of their rivals. Now, Anthropic has been in this kind of big back and forth with the White House after they stood up to the Pentagon, basically at the beginning of the Iran war, and said, we're a bit concerned about how our AI tools are being used because we don't want to get in a situation where computers are basically deciding whether or not to push the red button.
14: Wow.
19: And essentially, they've released this new chatbot called Mythos that they say is so dangerous that that there are, you know, concerns about. I mean, it seems a bit doomladed, but kind of talk about the end of humanity and all the rest of it. But it's unclear, basically, whether or not this is a marketing push. Basically, they're saying our product is so powerful, you know, you need to work with us and you need to understand it, or if genuinely it could be the end of humankind. I hope not.
14: it's nice to have to feel spectrum.
15: Can I just say that, like, they could just stop. If they genuinely believe this technology could end humanity, they could stop. I'm just throwing it out there. I'm just saying.
14: It's money to be made, though, Rachel. Come on. Get your capitalist hat on.
16: Can I ask George, so, I mean, would this be genuinely handing it over to some sort of publicly run kind of state-owned company, or would this just end up being something that is, you know, run by Trump and Co. Incorporated?
19: Well, that's the fear of Democrats, is that basically, you know, this would be another opportunity for Trump to potentially enrich himself. Bear in mind, we've just discovered that he's made around $1 billion since returning to the White House through crypto and other kind of business investments. So you can see why their kind of hackles are raised about this. But at the same time, there is a question mark over whether or not one privately run company should have such a kind of outsized impact potentially over the next few years, and whether or not it does need some kind of oversight from government, basically, just because these tools are so dangerous.
14: Yeah, nationalize AI. I can hear that. I can see the placards now. Interestingly, it's been reported that Andy Burnham would ban Palantir from the NHS if he becomes Prime Minister. The Telegraph's reporting that, so we'll see what emerges by way of responses, etc., to that. But it's just an interesting dimension to this. Shall we stick with AI and have a little listen to Donald Trump releasing the latest in his bizarre relationship with AI-generated content? In this video, the president is depicted as a doctor treating patients with TDS. Okay, see if you can guess the celebrities depicted.
20: Have you or someone you know been diagnosed with TDS? The symptoms can be relentless. Fortunately, I'm Dr. Trump, and I have a treatment plan. Let's hear what some of my patients have to say.
21: I have been suffering for over a decade, and after listening to Dr. Trump, I can see some results.
22: Man, I've been suffering for years. I really didn't believe that was help out there. That was when I came across this video on TV.
20: I really wasn't sure I could help some of these people. They were so far gone, I wasn't really sure.
23: I made everyone miserable around me.
20: The treatment is simple. Turn off. Fake news. Say your prayers, and if you ever feel anxious, just have a Diet Coke like me, and you're going to see a remarkable difference in your life.
14: Oh my word.
15: This is not a parody.
14: No, this is real life. This is real life. George, you can confirm this is real life, isn't it?
19: Well, it's AI, but not sure. Trump has definitely tweeted it from his account. I mean, to be honest, I think it's quite a tame, you know, him depicting himself as a doctor and talking about Trump derangement syndrome. Bear in mind, he compared himself to Jesus Christ only a few weeks ago in kind of AI slop. So maybe his ambitions are kind of coming down as he spends more time in the White House. But Dr. Trump.
14: Dr. Trump.
19: I'm not sure if I fancy a diagnosis from him.
14: No, I don't think he's got any professional medical training. We should probably say that just by right of reply. He's had 8.5 million views at the time of speaking. Among others, Whoopi Goldberg and Robert De Niro, by the way, were the celebs depicted as having Trump derangement syndrome. Right, let's get away from the AI stuff and go to the Supreme Court, which has ruled that babies born in the US have a constitutional right to citizenship. So, George, they've rejected President Trump's bid to try to end that policy, which has been standing for 150 years. Has the Trump administration reacted?
19: He's been pretty kind of low-key in the way that he's reacted. He hasn't exploded like he did at the tariffs ruling. Bear in mind, the Supreme Court has a 6-3 majority of conservative to liberal justices. So, by and large, Trump expects to get his way when decisions are referred there. And yet, on these kind of major rulings that really kind of concern executive power and what are the limits of a president's power, the Supreme Court has kind of slapped him down, first on tariffs and second on birthright.
14: Yeah. What impact does it have, I suppose, is the crucial question. So yes, he maybe can't follow through on policies that he wanted to enact. Does it do anything for his political support or support for his political project?
19: Not so much, but I think it's, it is important to note that so there are three branches of government in the US. You've got the executive branch, which is the president in the White House. You've got Congress, where the Republicans control both houses. And to be honest, there's very little kind of disloyalty to Trump there. Everyone is pretty, follows him exactly what he has to say. But the Supreme Court is another, the third branch, which you would say the Republicans still control with their 6-3 majority. And yet, actually, it's that branch that seems to be kind of arresting some of Trump's policies. It's kind of surprising.
15: Can I ask, because this policy, this idea didn't come out of nowhere. It's not just Trump. There is a faction of the Republican Party, the MAGA movement, that is very against birthright citizenship, whether it's in the Constitution or not. And just thinking about how other big, principles that everyone took for granted in America, and I'm thinking of Roe v. Wade, for example, there were decades of policies to do with funding, to do with individual organisations and registration, if we're talking about registering births and issuing passports and things like that. There were lots of ways that campaigners, Republicans across the country, found other ways to put pressure on that principle, whilst also fundraising and writing articles and speaking on TV and speaking in Congress and all kinds of other things and sort of making the argument. And it was a decades-long process, but then there was a Supreme Court judgment in their favour. So do you think we are likely to see a similar multi-decade campaign on this principle that if you are born in the United States, you are an American citizen, regardless of who your parents were?
19: Perhaps, but the Supreme Court has rejected it. That's the difference. You know, the Supreme Court approved the overturning of Roe versus Wade.
15: And but I mean, so in decades' time,
19: it would have
15: time.
19: To go back to it. It would have to go back to a kind of a Supreme Court with a different set of justices. You would have to say within the Western world, America is pretty unique in having this idea of jus solis, which is the rights of the soil, as opposed to jus sanguinis, which is the Latin term for kind of rights of blood, in terms of defining who is a citizen. So if you look at most of Europe, Australia, New Zealand, kind of comparable countries, they don't have this idea of birthright citizenship. It's mainly something that stems from the Americas. The US obviously has it, but it is a kind of foundational part of their identity. And it was interesting that Chief Justice Roberts, in his kind of majority opinion, he was writing again about America as a nation of immigrants. Mm. And he is obviously a kind of Republican appointment. The idea that you have a kind of essentially right-wing justice making the case still that the US is a nation of immigrants, you know, that idea still survives on the right despite Trump. And you look, for example, at Marco Rubio as another person who kind of often talks about, you know, what made him a conservative. And he talks about his upbringing as a kind of son of Cuban exiles in Miami. And this idea, if you can come from anywhere and make it here. So that kind of idea does still survive on the right. But yes, certainly in terms of kind of a large section of the MAGA movement, they're vehemently opposed to birthright.
16: And we've also had Stephen Miller sort of suggesting that you might actually have to look at whether you could ban pregnant women from travelling to the United States, which just seems, you know, it's one kind of MAGA policy response to this, and not necessarily saying this is going to happen, but, you know, just trying to find ways of getting around this, which is, you know, quite shocking, I think.
14: Yeah.
19: There are already rules basically that's in place where if immigration officials suspect a woman is traveling to the US specifically to have a baby, you know, a few weeks before their due date, then they can be denied entry. So that kind of actually already exists. I think they're scrambling a little bit, to be honest. They've been seriously knocked back here by the Supreme Court.
14: Yeah. George, great to catch up with you. Thank you so much. Thanks for your time.
19: Thank you.
14: That's brilliant. Correspondent for The Times in Washington, George Grills. Do stay with us. We have a few more minutes in the company of Rachel Cunliffe and Terry Stiassny. And let me just tell you that on Saturday, Jane Mulkerran will be joined by the multi-award-winning comedian, writer and actor, the wonderful Ed Gamble, who will be discussing his new show for Edinburgh, also his podcast, Unacceptable, and what it's like to be a champion of Taskmaster. Something some of us can only dream of course. You can hear that with Jane Mulkerran on Saturday afternoon from 1 p.m. I should just say at this point that Rosie Wright and I will be on Times Radio Breakfast from 6 a.m. to see what Friday's got in store for you. And news broke as we were on the air that the pubs will be open for England v Mexico. And the news was broken with this overwhelming energy from the Prime Minister.
0: We're making sure that pubs can stay open on Monday morning, early on Monday morning, for the England game. So I know lots of people are making their plans. If you're planning to watch it in the pub, that is great, and it's really good for pubs as well. So come on, England.
14: Good. I mean, it's a good decision, isn't it? I mean, there was only one way that decision was going to go. And we end this section, or John Norman does with his friends, where we kind of give you a thought for the future. And Terry, I know that you are focusing on football.
16: Yeah, my thought for the future is a thought for the sort of the weekend and the beginning of next week, I guess. One which is, given, you know, the bad luck of Keir Starmer in recent weeks, will this all absolutely end in tears when, you know, you get reports that A&Es are overwhelmed at 3 a.m. with drunken people, or that, you know, sort of industrial accidents have happened because people have gone into work, you know, half cut. You know, there are ways that this could all backfire. You know, obviously we hope it all goes swimmingly well and everybody wins and we're all happy.
15: You know what the answer to that is?
16: What is it?
15: A bank holiday.
14: Right.
15: Rachel,
14: absolutely. I'm gloating. Scottish people got one for really no reason at all.
16: You only get a bank holiday if they win, though, so you can't really decide that until actually after the match is finished.
14: Nobody's going to be very productive on Monday anyway. anyway. You might as well just call it off.
16: There's another part of that thought, which we've been saying earlier, that the news today has been pretty grim,
14: Truly.
16: You know, it just makes you think how the lot of being Prime Minister is quite endlessly thankless and grim, because Keir Starmer had to get up in the House of Commons and give, you know, a very heartfelt and thorough apology to the victims of forced adoption, and talking, you know, with people there who, you know, had either given up their children for adoption or who had been given up for adoption, in the public gallery, looking on in tears. And, you know, as we've heard clips in the news, MPs in tears about their own experiences. And I think, you know, in the morning, you have to stand up and make this very serious, sensible apology for sort of dreadful things that have happened in the past. And in the afternoon, you have to spend ages discussing, you know, how can I get the pubs to open in time for the, you know, and you know that that's half the thing that people will be listening to. And even no matter how serious and sensible your earlier part of the day, we're all going, you know, what's he going to say about when are the pubs going to open?
14: That is so true. And crucially, I mean, Rachel, you're advocating for a bank holiday. Is that so the kids can stay off school? Is that what we're fishing for here?
15: So I think we just have to be realistic about this. The kids are going to be watching until 5 a.m. They just are. Are they going to learn anything the next day? Probably not. Is it in anyone's interest to drag them in and make them pretend? I mean, it's also going to be like 35 degrees.
14: It's going to be hot next week in some parts.
15: In some parts. So I just think it's... When it comes to kids missing school, I understand education is very important. I'm not advocating missing school. I'm just saying that kids miss school for all kinds of reasons. Schools have policies that say that if your kid has like a runny nose for 2 days in a row or has had a fever at some point over the weekend, that's my mic.
14: Oh, your microphone's gone for a while.
15: Well, my microphone clearly thinks that children should be in school. I'm being silenced. You know, or your kid has, you know, vomited once from having too many sweets and they're kept off school. Suddenly school's not too important then. But when it comes to anything that might make the parents' life more, slightly more easy,

0: the last year's champion get knocked out in the first round by a complete unknown. And it was one of the best days of my life. And I have treasured that memory forever. And whatever we were learning in school that day, it was not important enough to top that day at Wimbledon.
1: And you didn't get caught on camera in the crowd when they cut away from...
0: I did spend quite a lot of time worried about that.
2: Wearing a big hat. Yes. You had to go incognito. Yes, I don't... The kind of schools... I think... I think teachers will be prepared for kids not to be at their best, won't they? And they'll just be farmed out, the children.
1: I think that probably the teachers, some of them,
0: will also
1: not
0: be at their best.
1: But I do feel for parents, then if the kids have stayed up all day and not gone to school, and then if you've got small kids, you would then have to stay home and call in sick as well to look after them.
0: We get back to the bank holiday idea.
1: Yeah.
2: Well, you know, there's worse arguments for a bank holiday than this, I would suggest. Right, Rachel, your thought for the future.
0: Oh, yeah, this is not as much fun as football, but it is in my personal policy hobby horse, which is student finance. Which I should say, every time I talk about this, I am not affected by the plan to student loan system. I'm too old for that. So I am saying this because I think it's a terrible policy, and the amount of debt that graduates are trapped in and the impact it's having on their day-to-day finances and being able to save for a house, etc., etc. And also whether they were given the correct information when they were 17 and signing up for these loans, that it seems that their teachers and their parents and indeed politicians at the time did not understand. Anyway, the Treasury Select Committee has been looking into this. They have been canvassing opinions and surveys from graduates. They've also had evidence sessions, and they are finally publishing their report on the issues in the system and what potentially we should do about it on Tuesday, which is going to be another nice little policy challenge landing on Andy Burnham's desk.
2: What could the outcomes be? And I suppose my actual motivation for asking that question, could the outcome cost the government money?
0: Yes.
2: Right.
0: Yes. The outcome of the report, like the Treasury Committee can't make the government do anything, but the recommendations will almost certainly cost the government money. And there are different suggestions as to what you could do if you bring the interest down, if you write off some of the debt, if you change the repayment thresholds, because the thing that kickstarted all of this was Rachel Reardon, the budget, actually changing the terms of the loan many years after people had taken them out to freeze the repayment thresholds. And that was what got people going, hang on, the system isn't particularly fair. It's very, very complicated. The IFS has modelled different scenarios, but we are talking billions.
2: Right.
0: And that's not a full write-off. That's just to tweak some of the terms that make it horrendously unfair. So that's more money for an incoming Prime Minister to try and find down the back of the Treasury sofa.
2: Good luck, Andy Burnham. Right, thank you very much, Rachel and Teru. Appreciate your time. Thank you.
0: Thank you.
2: Thank you for all of your thoughts and your analysis and your commentary on the day's news and stories. And thank you for all of your texts and your WhatsApps as well. I appreciate the news agenda today has been quite heavy going, hasn't it, at times, but hopefully there's been moments of, you know, some relief in there also for you. Lots more to come on Times Radio throughout the course of the evening. Let me just say, I will be back from 6 o'clock with Rosie Wright on Times Radio Breakfast. Would love it if you would join us then. Rosie was on earlier, so we're just going to see how we function after, you know, a busy old day and getting up really early. So wake up with us from 6. Early breakfast is on from 5 as well. If you're a true goal-getter, then you can absolutely dive into that. Today's producer was Sandra Mitchell, and the technical operator was Isaac Malley. My thanks to them and the team as well. Stay with us on Times Radio. The evening is yet young, and Henry Bonsu will take over for you on Times Radio. Have a lovely one.
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0: For over 25 years, we've been connecting the thinking person with the world. 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We are One Viking, exploring the world in comfort.
1: Oh, bad traffic. 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
5: Good morning. With the news from Times Radio, I'm Rob Malarkey. Sir Keir Starmer's most likely successor as Prime Minister says there is room in Labour's manifesto for movements on tax. In his first interview since his return to Westminster as an MP, Andy Burnham said he would stick to the manifesto's central pledge, which is not to increase the main rates of income tax, national insurance or VAT. But economists say it is likely that Burnham will have to raise taxes to increase public spending. James Lyons was a director of communications for Sir Keir Starmer. He says Burnham also has to finance his commitment to increase public spending on council housing, transport and defence.
6: He's long looked at transport infrastructure outside of capital cities as a way to spread prosperity. He's also talked about, of course, reform of social care, which could prove very costly. And that comes on top of all of the kind of usual pressures that we have. You know, he has said that he will honour the defence investment plan in full. The issue is, that's just a down payment on what we're being asked to stump up in return for membership of NATO.
5: Burnham also highlighted his plans to increase business rates on warehouses to fund a 20% cut in rates for pubs. British military bases will be reinforced with counter-drone weapons amid concerns about Russian espionage at high-security installations across Europe. More than £750 million will be spent on drone protection for homeland defence and deployed forces, as outlined in the Defence Investment Plan this week. It's nearly 2 years since four US bases in Britain were targeted by drones, now suspected of being flown from Russian Shadow Fleet vessels in and around the UK. The family of one of the Fording Bridge rape victims has welcomed the Court of Appeal's decision to hand two boys custodial sentences, but say the increased terms are still insufficient. Two 15-year-olds were sentenced to 4 years detention for the rape of two girls in the Hampshire town after the Court of Appeal ruled that their original non-custodial sentences were unduly lenient. The victims, then aged 14 and 15, were raped in separate incidents in November of 2024 and January of last year. Lady Chief Justice Baroness Carr delivered the decision to revise their attackers' initial youth rehabilitation orders.
7: The Attorney General sought, and we granted him leave, to refer the sentences to the Court of Appeal Criminal Division under Section 36 of the Criminal Justice Act 1988 on the ground that the sentences were unduly lenient and ought to be increased. It was argued that the extent and nature of the offending was so serious that non-custodial sentences could not be justified.
5: British authorities have uncovered a global network of men drugging and sexually assaulting women. The National Crime Agency say criminals have been uploading videos of sexual abuse on online forums and have described the scale of the offending as deeply concerning. Detectives have identified 270 individuals linked to one forum and its successors since last October. Pubs have been granted permission to stay open until 5 a.m. on Monday for England's World Cup match against Mexico. Licensing hours will be extended, removing the need for individual premises in England and Wales to apply for extended hours. The British Beer and Pub Association says it's delighted that the government listened to its concerns, but some pub owners have said issues with staffing and being located in residential areas will mean they will remain closed. And Spain have won their first World Cup knockout match since winning the tournament in 2010 to secure their place in the round of 16. They beat Austria by 3-0 in Los Angeles. For a roundup of the news on demand, subscribe to the Times Radio News Briefing on any podcast platform.
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9: Okay, Bonsu is with you. It's a Thursday night, which means all is well in the world. Elizabeth says this. I had no idea what a hospital pass was either. Thank you for explaining. Yes, Elizabeth, thank you very much. We're talking about the 4.7 billion black hole that Andy Burnham will inherit from Sir Keir Starmer to fund defence. And I said it was equivalent, a political one, of a hospital pass. I'm sure my paper reviewers for this Thursday night, Julie Kirkbride, the former Conservative MP, and Kevin Schofield, the political editor of the HuffPost, would concur. Would you not, Julie? Hospital pass.
10: Absolutely, Henry. There absolutely.
9: And Kevin, yes? That'd be fair?
11: Oh, absolutely, Henry. Of course.
9: Oh, well, harmony's broken out already. Detente. Detente. Which Bond movie ended up with the word detente? I forgot. Was it Moonraker? I can't remember now. I think it was Blofeld who said detente. Anyway, let's get going. You can see I'm in a flow state. Front page of the Times, Burnham manifesto allows some taxes to rise. Prime Minister in waiting rules out crude benefit cuts and promises rates break for pubs. Talking of which, pubs can stay open till 5 a.m. for England's next match, the Times tells us, and extra £750 million for anti-drone measures to protect British bases. We've also got a fantastic picture of the Princess of Wales in a cool sort of blue linen blended suit. She was at Wimbledon today. A different picture, but of all the same, Princess of Wales, of course. Kate holds court at Wimbledon on the front page of the Telegraph. Change law to kick out rapists, number 10 told, is the main story. Pakistan blocks any new move to deport grooming gang leader as he's freed from jail. We're talking about 73-year-old Shabir Ahmed, who had been sentenced to more than 20 years in jail after being convicted of 30 child rape offences as part of a Rochdale grooming gang. Today he was released after serving 14 years. The other story, Putin preparing Polish incursion to challenge NATO's response. That looks alarming. And then on the front page of The Independent, Putin drones spied on Britain's nuclear and military sites, The Independent tells him. We've also got a picture of a building that's been absolutely destroyed. Special dispatch, Russia unleashes night of horror with Kiev attacks. We'll be talking about Russia, Ukraine, and where this war goes from here just after 11. The Guardian, spending cuts to fund defence plans will cost 10,000 jobs. The Prime Minister announced this week that he was putting an extra £15 billion into defence investment in a bid to revamp the country's armed forces and boost British manufacturing. But the paper has an exclusive in which it's analysed the government's own figures. And also, data shows racial divide in pain relief during birth. Women from black and Asian backgrounds are less likely than their white counterparts to give an epidural or to receive an epidural while giving birth, research has revealed. So is it two-tier birth in Britain? People talking about two-tier in other things too. The Mirror World Cup pubs boost, picture of lots of England fans. The headline, Mexican raves, bars will be allowed to stay open until 5 a.m. England fear noise ambush on team hotel. That's happened before for teams playing against Mexico in the Azteca. The Financial Times, OpenAI seeks political buy-in with plan to hand Washington a 5% stake. Wow. And Spain's migrant amnesty attracts 1.2 million applications. Double Madrid's forecast. There may be trouble ahead there in Spain. The Metro, England fans bag another late victory, a picture of Harry Kane, flagged by teammates after winning against DR Congo. I think they were singing Wonderwall there. So campaign for emergency bank hall so weary nation can finally get to bed. Employers urged to be flexible after Tuchel calls for teachers to relax rules. I think the Prime Minister wasn't impressed with that. The Star, England versus Mexico. Extra time, I like that, from The Star. Calls for bank holiday as pubs are to open till 5 a.m. on Monday. The Express, the Princess of Wales, Princess Catherine smashes at SW19. There she's smiling again. I think that's the third or fourth from pages on. But the main headline, kick out rape gang monster now. Picture of Shabir Ahmed. Fury as ringleader is freed from prison and taxpayers fund his secure accommodation. The Sun, tequila sunrise, my God. People are really kind of busting out the headlines, aren't they? England fans' victory. Pubs can stay open till 5 a.m. for game. PM steps in ahead of clash with Mexico. And Kate, game, suit and match. And the Eye, finally for now, failed to prepare for power before winning landslide, admits McSweeney. That was in from the interview that he did with Nick Robinson of the BBC. Right, so let's talk to Julie first of all. Julie, Burnham manifesto allows some taxes to rise. So this is following that interview with Andrew Marr. And he's basically saying he's going to stick with the central pledge of the manifesto, which was not to increase the main rates of income tax, VAT or national insurance. However, he reckons there is wriggle room. What do you think, Julie? How convinced are you?
10: Well, I'm sure he does think there's wriggle room. Rachel Reeves found wriggle room, even though she set up the principles in the first place. I mean, I'm still getting my head around the fact that Andy Burnham has been parachuted in from Manchester because 410 Labour MPs who were elected in the last Parliament are not good enough to become Prime Minister, and yet this saviour over the water is going to be the answer to all our problems. I fear that extra taxes in some shape or form are going to be some of the answer to the problems as he sees it. And tonight he outlined ones that I think we could all approve of, which is that rateable values that tax Amazon warehouses and the digital economy, servicing the digital economy, are obviously places to look for a fairer tax base, whilst at the same time giving a break to the rateable value of shops and cafes and pubs that actually provide some social purpose. And so I think it's quite right that he is looking at shifting the balance on those things. My fear is it won't stop there. And if he's going to afford his massive increase in council housing, very welcome, but expensive. His massive increase in job opportunities and apprenticeships for young people, again, very welcome, but massively expensive. And cutting utility bills, which are already actually heavily regulated and have a market dimension, which makes any cut in those bills something of a public subsidy. So also massively expensive if he's going to do that. I don't see where he's going to raise that money unless it's in some form of increasing tax, because there's very little scope to increase borrowing.
9: All right. Julie, thank you very much indeed. Let me turn to you, Kevin. Something else that jumped out at me from the Times' front page coverage of this story is what Mr. Burnham says about his would-be chancellor or other cabinet picks. He says, I haven't made those decisions, and deliberately not. I think it's been a little frustrating for me in the last 10 days, 2 weeks, because Westminster wants to endlessly speculate about personalities before policy and before direction. Kevin, I mean, he's complaining already, but it's like, Canute with the tide. This is the weather, you know, and he chose it.
11: Well, exactly. I mean, I would be absolutely astonished if he doesn't at least have a pretty good idea who he wants to be chancellor. And this isn't just about personalities over politics. I mean, who he chooses as his chancellor is absolutely fundamental to what the economic strategy is that he wishes to pursue. So I think it's pretty fair game for reporters like myself to try and find out who he has in mind and maybe speculate a little bit about the possible alternatives. And let's not forget, you know, we're sitting here on the evening of the 2nd of July. He'll be the Prime Minister in less than 3 weeks. So really, if he hasn't pretty much drawn up his cabinet by now, give or take maybe one or two more junior roles, then I'd be very surprised indeed. So we wait, I guess, with bated breath, whether or not he gives it to Ed Miliband. I think that is the big question. Once we know who his chancellor is, then I think we have a really good idea as to what type of government it's going to be. But I know that, you know, from speaking to lots of Labour MPs, that Ed Miliband is certainly that he's not universally supported in the role, and were he to choose Mr. Miliband, then it would be a very, very big gamble indeed, I think.
9: Yeah. Thanks, Kevin. Julie, change to kick out rapist number 10 told, and the case of Shabir Ahmed, the child groomer who was sentenced to more than 20 years in jail after being convicted of 30 child rape offences as part of the Rochdale grooming gang. Well, it's interesting to see just how he is now at the centre of a potential change in the law, a law that goes back some 55 or so years, the 1971 Immigration Act, and also, I suppose, a clash between the governments of the UK and Pakistan over what to do with him.
10: That's almost certainly where it will end up. I mean, the 1971 Immigration Act, which rightly gave some sense of fairness and continuity for Commonwealth citizens who'd come to the UK to help us rebuild after the post-war, we created a blanket right to stay here, which no one would have objected to at the time, given their contribution. But life moves on, and this person wholly abused his British citizenship. He's committed heinous crimes. He is a dual national.
9: Didn't he renounce his Pakistani citizenship?
10: Well, he did, but, you know, some would say that citizenship is inalienable. And he did come from Pakistan. And so I think what will happen is that there will undoubtedly be, an attempt, and probably a successful attempt, to change the law. I know the Tories are going to lay down an amendment to a bill already in Parliament on immigration. I'd be astonished if a Labour government actually doesn't do their own amendment to it, because after all, the MPs in Rochdale, where all these offences took place, are Labour and will want to see some action. So I'd expect the law to be changed. I think it would be tricky for the government to explain why the law is not going to be changed. And that will set up a massive row with the Pakistani government, because at the moment there are already two people who've been found guilty of similar offences for whom the Pakistani government are refusing to take them back. I'm assuming that these are not actually covered by the 1971 law. They could go back, but the Pakistani government isn't going back. And Shabana Mahmood, who I think we've all admired so far in her rhetoric and some of her actions, has actually played hardball with a number of countries who've refused to take back their citizens and said, right, no more visas, if no more return of citizens. And frankly, I'd expect the government to play similar hardball with Pakistan. After all, there's a massive diaspora of people here from Pakistan. So a visa row like that has massive resonance. But the Pakistani government, we take our citizens back, and I expect the Pakistani government to do the same, and I expect pressure to be applied on them until they do.
9: And talking of pressure, thank you, Julie. Kevin, Chris Philp, the Shadow Home Secretary, is urging Labour to impose what Julie hinted at there, a graduated escalation of visa restrictions on Pakistan, up to and including banning all applicants, and to suspend overseas aid if Pakistan refused to take back Ahmed and other child groomers. Now, Labour's not going to want to be dancing to the tune of Chris Philp, but they're going to need to show real toughness on this with reform and restore snapping away at them.
11: Yeah, and I think that's probably why we've already seen Andy Burnham, although he's obviously not Prime Minister yet. He tweeted on it yesterday, didn't he? I think he described Ahmed as a vile individual, and, you know, saying that he should be deported, and that he would be urging the Home Secretary to look at this. And obviously that is significant, given that he will be in charge before too long. So it will become very quickly, I think, a test of political strength for Andy Burnham about whether or not he can succeed in forcing through the deportation of this man. Because if he doesn't, then he's going to look a little bit weak. So it'll be interesting to see exactly what he does. I think Julie's just explored some of the options there to try and force Pakistan's hand. But as I say, Andy Burnham has now made this a test of his own political mettle. So it'll be one that he won't want to fail so early into his time as PM.
9: Okay, thank you very much, Kevin and Julie, for now. When we come back, I want us to meld together the Times' extra £750 million for anti-drone measures with the Independent's Putin drone spied on Britain's nuclear and military sites and the Telegraph's Putin preparing Polish incursion to challenge NATO's response. They're all linked. So Julie and Kevin are standbys. Henry Bonsu on Times Radio. Do get in touch in the usual way. Simon asks whether I'll be watching the England-Mexico match at 1 o'clock on Monday morning. It's a bit too late for me, says Simon. Simon, I'm a sports fan. I mean, of course I'll be up. Of course. And I haven't got any work on Monday. Julie Kirkbride and Kevin Schofield and me back with you in just a moment or two. Back with Julie Kirkbride, the former Conservative MP, and Kevin Schofield, the political editor of the HuffPost. Kevin, so extra £750 million for anti-drone measures to protect British bases. The Times was reporting earlier today about potential incursions and worries at RAF Lakenheath over in the east of England, over in East Anglia. And then we've got the Putin preparing Polish incursion to challenge NATO's response. I mean, it's one thing to deal with drones, but it's quite another if we expect Putin to to cross into Poland in order to test NATO.
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11: Yeah, well, I mean, that I found that quite surprising, given the difficulty, to put it mildly, that Putin is having trying to occupy Ukraine. You know, we're nearly 4.5 years since the invasion, and which was supposed to take 3 or 4 days at the time, we were told, for him to march on Kiev, and he's nowhere near it. And in fact, Ukraine are now fighting back. So the idea that he'll be able to suddenly cross into Poland as well and open up a new front, I think I take with a bit of a pinch of salt, although of course we can never underestimate his intentions. I thought that the Times story was very interesting because, you know, this is the future of warfare. There's a great documentary on TV right now, Tom Hanks on World War II, and it seems like such a period piece when you see the kit that they used then compared to now. You know, it's this is the future of warfare. I think it's very important that we guard against drones, incursions above our airspace, and that's just something else that the government has got to take serious steps to try and negate. So yeah, it's a lot of money, but very important, I think, to keep the country safe.
9: Indeed, Kevin and Julie, I mean, The Independent, let's bring this one in. Putin drones, quote, spied on Britain's nuclear and military sites. So even though he and his administration are on the back foot, we keep on being told, in Russia, they are still looking for ways, constantly probing NATO's defences.
10: Putin is trouble. We've known this for quite some time. And he's now a bit of a bear with a sore head because he's not doing as well in the Ukraine as he expected. He's under pressure in Crimea, which is a jewel in the crown of his conquests. And they are severely under pressure there because of the Ukrainians' ability to use drone warfare to cause trouble in their supply lines and make life miserable for the people who live in Crimea. So he is he is very unpredictable at the moment because he's in serious trouble in terms of his war aims, and he's undoubtedly going to pressure NATO to see what kind of scope he has there. And of course, you only have to be an amateur historian to see that the success on the battlefield is dictated by technology, not by courage or valour or all these other human qualities. It's about how good your weaponry is and how smart it is to deal with the enemy. And that's why this whole issue of the DIP, the Defence Investment Project, is so important. I mean, the government are not funding it adequately, and even the £15 billion that they have said that they will find, not that they have identified, but they will find amongst budgets that are still working out which 1% of their budget is going to go towards that, and then another £5 billion. So £10 billion is money that every department has to offer in terms of 1% of their capital budget. And then the other £5 billion is about money that has to be identified in a fresh way in the next budget. But this money is really, really important. You know, situations change in moments. And since the Labour government came to power, the whole international situation in terms of the security of the UK has been transformed majorly. Just like under the last Conservative government, COVID came along and it transformed the situation as we knew it into something that was very different. The Labour government is experiencing its own different form of COVID. It is experiencing a moment in time when everything changes and you have to do something different.
9: Thank you, Julie.
10: And that's why their failure to actually respond to the Defence Investment Project is deeply worrying, because it has incredible consequences for all of us.
9: Well, let's see what the new Prime Minister does on that, Julie. A quick question, I'm going to put it to you, Kevin, from Helen. She's enjoying the show. She says, I don't understand why the government can rush through emergency legislation to keep pubs open, yet can't do the same to prevent a child rapist from being deported. And I'm just wondering what the answer to that is. I suspect it's to do with the pub legislation. It can literally be done almost by diktat, whereas the legislation to get Shabir Ahmed out is difficult because it involves an amendment to a bill that's currently going through Parliament. Is that right?
11: Yeah, exactly. I mean, the legislation such as it is that will allow these pubs to stay open on Monday morning can be put through on the House. Doesn't even need to be sitting. It's going to happen tomorrow. The House isn't even sitting tomorrow. So it's a very straightforward, almost stroke of a pen type thing. Whereas the legislation which would need to be changed in order to deport this guy is much more complicated and would require MPs to be physically there and would take longer, changing primary legislation effectively. So that's why. Unfortunately, it's more complicated.
9: All right. Thank you for that, Kevin. And Helen, I hope you that clarifies things for you. And then very quickly, Julie, the Mirror, World Cup pubs boost Mexican rave. And then we've got the Metro, England fans bag another late victory. I mean, this story has made about four or five front pages. How enthused are you by the front pages here, Julie?
10: Well, it's very exciting. I mean, I think we all watched last night with our heart in our mouths, thinking we were going down the pan quite quickly until our Harry did the business, thank God for him. That is a popular name, isn't it, in English mythology for someone who sorts us out in the end.
9: England, Harry and St George, is that what you mean?
10: Exactly. it's a great name for our great hero. I mean, I am going to watch on Monday night.
9: Yes.
10: I'm slightly wondering how I'm going to stay up late enough to be still awake at 1 o'clock in the morning.
9: But I'm sure you will manage to do it, Julie. But Kevin is a Scot. I'm not sure how he's going to answer. What do you think, Kevin?
10: Come on, Kevin, what are you going to do?
11: Well, if it was Scotland, I would definitely stay up. I'm less bothered, I've got to say. I'll wake up early, I'm sure, on Monday morning to find out what the
10: result is.
9: All right, Kevin. Kevin and Julie, thank you very much. You were excellent as ever. Thank you.
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5: With the Times Radio News, I'm Rob Malarkey. Andy Burnham says there is room in Labour's manifesto for some taxes to rise as he draws up plans to increase public spending on council housing, infrastructure and defence. Sir Keir Starmer's likely successor as Prime Minister said that he would stick to the central pledge in Labour's manifesto, which is not to increase the main rates of income tax, VAT or national insurance. In his first interview since returning to Westminster as an MP, he ruled out crude benefits cuts and proposed a 20% reduction in rates for pubs. James Lyons was a director of communications for Sir Keir Starmer.
6: He's absolutely right. It does contain some room for tax rises. And I think what he's tried to do there is identify a tax rise that at least initially sounds relatively attractive to people. So taxes on out-of-town warehouses to try and reinvigorate the high street.
5: President Zelensky is urging Ukraine's allies to provide more defence supplies after Russia launched hundreds of drones and dozens of missiles at Ukraine's capital Kyiv in one of the biggest attacks of the war. At least 25 people were killed in the attack that damaged around 130 buildings. In his regular evening address, he blamed the destruction in part on a failure of allies to deliver promised air defences. And many pubs are expected to stay closed for England's World Cup match against Mexico in the early hours of Monday, despite the government permitting them to stay open until 5 a.m. The blanket extension means individual pubs do not need to apply for extended hours. However, some pub owners have said issues with staffing and being located in residential areas will mean they will remain closed. A spokesperson for Wetherspoons said only 5 of its 800 pubs nationwide will be open for the match. Don't forget you can set the Times Radio News Briefing as your flash briefing on Alexa. Portugal set up a meeting with their rival Spain in the round of 16 at the World Cup after a breathless second half against Croatia in Toronto. Despite trailing 1-0, Portugal's Gonçalo Ramos scored what proved to be the winner in the 94th minute, although Croatia had what they thought was an equaliser ruled out for offside in the 13th minute of stoppage time. Earlier, Spain beat Austria 3-0 in Los Angeles to claim their first World Cup knockout win in 16 years. Novak Djokovic will be hoping to maintain his bid for a 25th Grand Grand Slam title when he plays the big serving Frenchman Arthur Rinderknecht on centre court later. That's before the women's number one seed Aryna Sabalenka goes up against the former French Open champion Yelena Ostapenko. And England will face Australia in Sunday's T20 Women's World Cup final after a 40-run win against South Africa at the Oval. England's captain Nat Sivabrun scored 75 on her return from injury, sharing a partnership of 133 with Heather Knight.
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1: From the Times and the Sunday Times, this is The Story. I'm Manveen Rana. The Supreme Court's spring term has just come to an end, leading to a slew of big judgments being announced. But when one of the cases was first being heard back in April, there was an unexpected guest.
2: And I'm going.
3: You're going to go to the Supreme Court?
2: I think
3: tomorrow.
2: So. I do believe.
3: And just sit there and listen.
2: Because I have listened to this argument for so long.
1: And go he did.
7: President Trump is heading to the U.S. Supreme Court this morning for something we have never seen before, a sitting U.S. president attending oral arguments.
25: We watched him leave here from the White House just a short time ago and motorcade over to the Supreme Court, which is just a few minutes away.
1: Trump walked into a grand courtroom in Washington, D.C. and took a seat in the first row of the public docks. The case was birthright citizenship, the right of anyone born on U.S. soil to become a U.S. citizen, as the plaintiff laid out.
26: Ask an American what our citizenship rule is, and they'll tell you. Everyone born here is a citizen alike.
1: Finally, this week, the verdict returned. And it went against him.
27: The U.S. Supreme Court has struck down President Trump's executive order ending automatic U.S. citizenship for any baby born in the country.
1: But it hasn't all been bad news for the president by any means.
28: The High Court did hand Trump one big win Monday, expanding presidential power, allowing him to fire officials from independent bipartisan regulatory agencies for any reason.
29: The Supreme Court has ruled that transgender student athletes can be banned from participating in girls' sports.
30: The court struck down limits on the amounts of money that political parties can spend. The Trump administration argued in favor of getting rid of the caps on spending.
1: Bearing in mind that in his first term, Trump appointed three of the nine judges on the court, is that hiring round now paying off? Or does the Supreme Court still have just enough independence? And what does all of this mean for the balance of power in America? The story today, Trump versus the Supreme Court.
31: So we've been coming to the end of this term, and as a result, there's been this flurry of decisions, and they drop at 10 a.m. on weekdays. So there's been kind of a lot of anticipation building, particularly towards a few big rulings.
1: As Washington correspondent at The Times, George Grills has been on Supreme Court watch, waiting for the latest rulings to drop.
31: To be honest, everyone was waiting for this birthright ruling. That was seen as the most consequential, and they left the best till last. This was a big case, and therefore it was the final decision before they went on their summer break.
1: They know how to grab everyone's attention. We'll talk about some of those cases and some of those decisions in depth in a moment. Before we do, just take us right back to the basics. Give us a quick bluffer's guide to the composition of the Supreme Court at the moment. Who are the justices that hold the American system to account?
31: So the Supreme Court is one of three branches of US government. You've got the executive branch, which is the president, and you've got Congress, so that's the two houses on Capitol Hill. That's the House of Representatives and the Senate. And then the third is the Supreme Court. And the American system is designed where you've basically got this kind of triangle of government that is kind of controlling the US. Historically, it's kind of rare for one party to control all the levers of power at once. But that's the situation we have right now. Now, that may change come the midterms in November. But as of, what are we, July 2026, we have the president in President Trump, on the right, a Republican president. Then we have both houses on Capitol Hill, both houses of Congress are controlled by the Republicans. And then you have the Supreme Court, which has a 6-3 conservative majority. So there are 9 justices on the Supreme Court. 6 of them were appointed by Republican presidents and 3 were appointed by Democratic presidents. And that means that, you know, one of the most common results in judgments that are passed down by the Supreme Court is 6-3, basically reflecting that kind of ideological divide.
1: Yeah. And given that composition, given that it is heavily weighted towards the conservative Republican end of the spectrum, does that mean court judgments always go Trump's way?
31: Well, that's the surprising thing, because you might have, and I think certainly Trump himself, expected the court to be much more compliant. But he's struggling to get the justices, including some whom he nominated himself. 3 of those 6 conservative justices were appointed by Trump to be kind of unfailingly loyal, just to follow exactly what he wants them to do. The court doesn't always go Trump's way. So, for example, it struck down his use of emergency powers to pass sweeping tariffs. But on the other hand, quite often it does support his agenda. So, for example, most famously, perhaps listeners will remember the overturning of Roe versus Wade and therefore ending women's federal right to an abortion.
1: You mentioned earlier the birthright decision. That is the biggie. It was the one everyone was waiting for. Just take us back to that case. What exactly is birthright citizenship? What was at stake?
31: So if you are born in the US, you are currently an American citizen. This is a quite unique approach to citizenship that America takes, and it's certainly different to that in Western Europe or in Australia, New Zealand, other parts of the Western world. But the US and quite a few other countries in America apply this rule of jus solis, which is the Latin phrase, which means kind of rights of the soil, as opposed to jus sanguinis, which is rights of the blood. So as long as you were born in the US, that means that you are an American citizen. Now, there are currently an estimated 14 million undocumented migrants in the US. The highest concentrations are in California and Texas and Florida. For Trump, who campaigned in 2024 very strongly on lowering immigration and imposing a lot of new security measures on the southern border, for him, cracking down on birthright citizenship was extremely important. So within hours of becoming president, again in January 2025, he returned to the White House and he signs an executive order and he says, no, we're getting rid of birthright citizenship. And his argument was that basically, this was passed at a time when there wasn't a lot of migration. And nowadays, he claimed that the law was being abused. Specifically, he said it was about rich Chinese businessmen who would kind of fly over, you know, when their wives were pregnant, they would fly their wives over and they would have their babies in the US. And that was a way of gaining US citizenship. I think in reality, it was, you know, about these 14 million undocumented migrants, many of whom come from Latin America, and what was the citizenship status of their children? Because also, once their children become citizens, there is an easier path towards a green card and kind of settled status for their parents in due course as well. So that's what I think it was all about.
1: And this is clearly an issue that means a lot to Donald Trump. He turned up in court when this was being discussed. He's tweeted about it a lot. He often takes to his phone and social media to express his opinion on this. It was the one everyone was waiting for. Just talk us through the ruling.
31: So the ruling, it depends on how you kind of break it down, but either it was 6-3 or 5-4 rejecting the president and saying you can't do this by executive order. So the reason is that the birthright citizenship is enshrined in the Constitution. It's from the 14th Amendment to the Constitution. So you're talking about laws that have been in the US Constitution for 150 years. The Constitution is not something simply that a president can change by executive order. And this was basically the ruling of the justices. They were saying, you can't just do this as one man elected president and steamroller it through.
1: So they've decided to uphold the Constitution. Just talk us through the numbers. You mentioned earlier that it was either 6-3 or 5-4. What's the disparity?
31: Certainly, in terms of like who rejected Trump, you could say it was 6-3. But one of the conservative justices, Brett Kavanaugh, basically kind of agreed with the majority of the court in most of its opinion, but dissented on the question of whether or not the Constitution could be amended and how. And he was saying, well, actually, Trump, you can go for it if you just go through Congress, which to many legal experts was a bit of a bizarre ruling, to be honest, because they think that if it, even if it did go through Congress, it would inevitably end up back at the Supreme Court.
1: So that's a legal fail for Donald Trump. But it hasn't all been bad news for him and his agenda on immigration. Talk us through some of the decisions that have gone his way on that subject.
31: No, it's a bit of a mixed bag. So there was another ruling as part of this kind of end of term judgments coming out that was about the status of Haitian and Syrian immigrants and whether they enjoyed protections, basically, from deportation. And the court sided with Trump and said, no, they didn't. And then there was another case that was important for the Republicans ahead of November's midterms on campaign financing. So the Republicans tend to raise more money than the Democrats. They've already amassed a war chest of almost $1 billion to fight the midterms, but there were restrictions on how they could use that money. And the Supreme Court lifted those restrictions and basically said, it's a free-for-all, go for it. So yeah, since Trump returned to the White House, the Supreme Court have kind of had a mixed bag. On some occasions, it sided with Trump, but I would say on the really big cases that relate to his agenda overall, one, birthright, two, tariffs and his use of emergency powers to pass sweeping tariffs. You'll remember last year when he got out the kind of board with all the various countries, including a penguin colony in the middle of nowhere with no inhabitants, and imposed tariffs on them.
1: That was quite the moment.
31: That was quite the moment. The Supreme Court said, no, you can't just randomly use emergency powers to impose these tariffs. So those were two kind of massive parts of Trump's agenda where the Supreme Court said, no, you don't have total authority to kind of do whatever you like.
1: George, you've been talking us through some of the recent raft of decisions from the Supreme Court. One that certainly grabbed headlines was the decision on trans athletes. Just remind us of the case that was being discussed. What was the decision they were having to make?
31: So there were two incidents, one in Idaho and one in West Virginia, where universities and schools had excluded trans athletes from competing in women's sports. And this was challenged by the kind of trans athletes and their families. The case made its way all up to the Supreme Court. And the question was, can schools and universities exclude trans athletes on the basis of their gender identity? And the Supreme Court basically said, yes, they can. What is interesting is that this is a question of can they? It seems likely that as this debate kind of goes on, it will turn into a question of should they.
1: So they've ruled that it is possible for universities to do that, but they haven't decided that that's inevitable.
31: That's right.
1: So that might be another round of that to come. Why is that decision seen as such a big win for Donald Trump in particular?
31: Well, throughout the 2024 election campaign, he made that, you know, a cornerstone of his campaign. And he, you know, one of the really kind of the campaign slogans that really cut through during the 2024 election was Kamala Harris is for they, them, and President Trump is for you. The Republicans were trying to illustrate how the Democrats were kind of more interested in identity questions than, for example, the economy. The consequences of the end of the coronavirus pandemic and the war in Ukraine led to massive inflation. And yet the Democrats seem to be kind of arguing among themselves about identity. So this kind of question of whether trans athletes can play in women's sports, it affects such a tiny number of people. But it took on this kind of outsized importance within American electoral politics. And Trump had kind of really campaigned against trans athletes competing against women, saying it was unfair.
8: And we will, of course, keep men out of women's sports, I promise. Last year, the radical left's gender insanity arrived right here in Salem when a man was allowed to transfer onto the Roanoke College women's swim team. And I just met them backstage, the great swimmers. I didn't notice a male on that particular team. I didn't notice the male on that team.
31: And so he celebrated this victory at the Supreme Court. And like I say, I think we could see further cases test this further.
1: So far, we've got a big win for the American Constitution, a few wins for Donald Trump, which are quite political. Now let's look at some of the decisions that have come through that could actually change the way power works in America and change presidential powers for a very long time. One of the very big decisions that everybody was waiting for was on the subject of whether the president could fire the head of certain organizations. Tell us about that case.
31: Yes, this was a very important case that was about whether or not the president has the right to fire the heads of independent regulators without much reason, you know, basically on a whim.
1: What are the regulatory bodies that will be affected?
31: So the regulatory bodies, there's what we would call quangos, basically, and they basically hold to account in an independent fashion parts of government, businesses, they can investigate crime, but they're an extra kind of check and balance on power. So these are agencies like the Environmental Protection Agency, the FDA, the Food and Drug Administration, the SEC, the Securities and Exchange Commission, the FTC, the Federal Trade Commission. These are the sorts of agencies we're talking about.
1: So these are really important regulatory bodies and agencies that are supposed to operate independently for the system to work. And they now have a direct line to the president because the president can decide to fire the head of the agencies without needing to explain his reasons, without having to go through any kind of process, just on a whim.
31: Yeah, and the Supreme Court came to a pretty kind of confusing ruling. So basically, they said, yes, he can. He can fire the heads of independent agencies, but they introduced a carve-out for the Fed, which is the Federal Reserve. It operates like the Bank of England in the UK, so it sets interest rates. And they basically said Trump can't just fire the head of the Fed. This goes back to Trump has basically been putting pressure on the Fed to lower interest rates because that would mean people would have to pay less towards their mortgage. It would bring down the cost of living for a lot of his voters. But the Fed is been reluctant to do so because they see that inflation is still high and, in fact, it's been rising as a result of the war in Iran. The system is specifically designed to kind of resist political interference for precisely this reason. It's tempting for the president to kind of lean on them to say, please lower interest rates. We've got an election coming up and, you know, this will help a lot of my voters. The independence of the Fed is important, therefore, in terms of America's economic credibility to tell the markets, no, we don't just operate on a whim, you know, by presidents kind of demanding stuff for the election. There's something more that's underpinning it. The Supreme Court kind of agreed with that principle. So they offered Trump a partial win where they said, yeah, you could fire everyone else from all these other regulatory bodies, but not when it comes to the Fed.
1: And they didn't think those other bodies mattered as much?
31: I mean,
1: I
31: can't explain their thinking, except they presumably thought that, you know, it would impact America's economic credibility if Trump was able to kind of shape the composition of the Fed's board, which sets interest rates.
1: What was the explanation of the decision around all of this that came down? Which way did the justices go and how many of them? Give us the breakdown.
31: So the Supreme Court ruled 5-4 that Trump could not immediately fire Lisa Cook, who's the Federal Reserve governor, and then on the separate case, because they split them into two, on whether he could fire the heads of all the other kind of federal agencies, it was 6-3 and divided along past sound lines.
1: So when it came to the credibility of the economy, a couple of the conservatives did go over, but otherwise very much down party lines. And does this shift, you know, the checks and balances that keep the American system honest, if suddenly independent agencies are now able to be controlled from the White House? Is that a major shift in the way America works?
31: It removes another layer of accountability from the American system, certainly. It's part of this slow politicization of the kind of remaining independent agencies that exist in the US to kind of buttress against, you know, autocracy, effectively. I mean, you look at the kind of mergers and takeovers, things that could have been investigated and probably would have been under a previous administration that have gone under the radar, and they've basically wiped their hands of it and said, go ahead. You know, you would have to say that it's already changed, that this is Trump in his pomp, that he has total power over DC. But at the same time, you could argue that if there was a moment when Trump exerted his maximum power, when he had control of all the levers of power and could kind of become some sort of autocrat, that moment has probably passed. It was now and it's probably passed, because if you look at the polling for the midterms, he looks very likely to lose the House of Representatives. On a bad night, he could lose the Senate. And suddenly those three levers of power that I talked about at the beginning, maybe the Republicans only have two rather than all three. And the fact that the Supreme Court has not allowed him just to pass everything through executive order shows

0: Dory. Hi, it's Isaac here. The Best of Times Radio continues right now with a look at some of the other story episodes we featured this week. On Monday, we looked at Andy Burnham potentially scrapping what it says here is the most expensive promise in politics, the triple lock on pensions, if he gets into number 10, of course. On Tuesday, we looked at the failing maternity services in England after the national report was published. Manveen Rana spoke to Eleanor Hayward for that one. And on Wednesday's episode of The Story, the defence investment plan was the focus of the plan being released after a year of waiting. Will the plan do enough to make the country more secure? And what role should Britain be carving out for itself in the new geopolitical world we find ourselves in? Manveen Rana, for Wednesday's episode, spoke to General Sir Richard Barons, the author of the Strategic Defence Review.
1: So hang on, we could be at war at 2030, but not really able to defend ourselves for a full 5 years.
2: Yes, but to be ready by 2030, you'd have to implement the SDR faster, and that will require much more money sooner. And here we come to the drama of the last year. At its heart, is not a question of affordability. The UK public sector in 2026 is £1.4 trillion, a combination of tax and borrowing, of which defence is, in essentially, about £67 billion. And we spend more than £300 billion on welfare and other things. In fact, we spend five times as much on welfare as we do on defence. We spend more on debt interest than we do on defence. So you can't have a conversation about defence, say it's not affordable, because what we're actually having a conversation about is we choose not to afford it because we are locked into spending a lot of money on other things that we have grown used to and prefer. Absolutely understand that. But it must be possible to make different choices, to be good enough to decide that we need to act and to act in the interests of our own defence and security. But the story of the last year is not the government and not the wider British people want to make those choices, at least not yet. So in the intervening year, this wrestle has gone on about finding more money sooner for defence. And we've seen the outcome today is it's a score draw. The demand for 4 years was 28 billion extra, and what they've got is 15 billion extra. So there are going to be delays and cuts and restrictions. And then more strategically, NATO wants its members to find 3.5% plus 1.5% of GDP by 2035. And currently the UK's planning figure is 3% by 2034. And the difference between those two profiles is billions. So we're not planning to fix this problem either at the speed of our alliance, NATO, or at the speed of the risk we've set out for ourselves.
0: And that was General Sir Richard Barons speaking to Manveen Rana. You can hear that episode of The Story alongside the one you've heard in the last 20 minutes and also the triple lock and maternity episodes from earlier on this week across the weekend here on the Best of Times Radio. For now, it's Friday morning, 3rd of July. We have Tom Noonan with Early Breakfast in just over an hour from now. Rob Malarkey has the news in a moment. And after Rob on the news, all new Andrew Neil on the Best of Times Radio next.
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2: 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Joy. 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

0: Good morning. With the news from Times Radio, I'm Rob Malarkey. Sir Keir Starmer's most likely successor as Prime Minister says there is room in Labour's manifesto for movements on tax. In his first interview since his return to Westminster as an MP, Andy Burnham said he would stick to the manifesto's central pledge, which is not to increase the main rates of income tax, national insurance or VAT. But economists say it is likely that Burnham will have to raise taxes to increase public spending. James Lyons was a director of communications for Sir Keir Starmer. He says Burnham also has to finance his commitment to increase public spending on council housing, transport and defence.
1: He's long looked at transport infrastructure outside of capital cities as a way to spread prosperity. He's also talked about, of course, reform of social care, which could prove very costly. And that comes on top of all of the kind of usual pressures that we have. You know, he has said that he will honour the defence investment plan in full. The issue is, that's just a down payment on what we're being asked to stump up in return for membership of NATO.
0: Burnham also highlighted his plans to increase business rates on warehouses to fund a 20% cut in rates for pubs. British military bases will be reinforced with counter-drone weapons amid concerns about Russian espionage at high-security installations across Europe. More than £750 million will be spent on drone protection for homeland defence and deployed forces, as outlined in the Defence Investment Plan this week. It's nearly 2 years since four US bases in Britain were targeted by drones, now suspected of being flown from Russian Shadow Fleet vessels in and around the UK. The family of one of the Fordingbridge rape victims has welcomed the Court of Appeal's decision to hand two boys custodial sentences, but say the increased terms are still insufficient. Two 15-year-olds were sentenced to 4 years detention for the rape of two girls in the Hampshire town after the Court of Appeal ruled that their original non-custodial sentences were unduly lenient. The victims, then aged 14 and 15, were raped in separate incidents in November of 2024 and January of last year. Lady Chief Justice Baroness Carr delivered the decision to revise their attackers' initial youth rehabilitation orders.
2: The Attorney General sought, and we granted him leave, to refer the sentences to the Court of Appeal Criminal Division under Section 36 of the Criminal Justice Act 1988 on the ground that the sentences were unduly lenient and ought to be increased. It was argued that the extent and nature of the offending was so serious that non-custodial sentences could not be justified.
0: British authorities have uncovered a global network of men drugging and sexually assaulting women. The National Crime Agency say criminals have been uploading videos of sexual abuse on online forums and have described the scale of the offending as deeply concerning. Detectives have identified 270 individuals linked to one forum and its successors since last October. Pubs have been granted permission to stay open until 5 a.m. on Monday for England's World Cup match against Mexico. Licensing hours will be extended, removing the need for individual premises in England and Wales to apply for extended hours. The British Beer and Pub Association says it's delighted that the government listened to its concerns, but some pub owners have said issues with staffing and being located in residential areas will mean they will remain closed. And Spain have won their first World Cup knockout match since winning the tournament in 2010 to secure their place in the round of 16. They beat Austria by 3-0 in Los Angeles. For a roundup of the news on demand, subscribe to the Times Radio News Briefing on any podcast platform.
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4: If a week is a long time in politics, then this past fortnight has felt like a lifetime. Britain will soon have a new Prime Minister, Andy Burnham. And we know remarkably little about him when it comes to policy, domestic or foreign. We do know he wants more regional government, as befits a man who was mayor of Greater Manchester for 9 years, and even plans to open a branch office of 10 Downing Street in Manchester. What he plans to do with that remains a mystery, though it does look as if he's going to spend a lot of time on the train between London and Manchester. Now, he inherits a defence investment plan from the outgoing Prime Minister Keir Starmer. We understand that he approved the broad outlines of it, but we don't think he actually knew that it contained a £5 billion funding black hole, which he'll have to fill in his first budget later this year with whoever he chooses as Chancellor. Well, we don't know who that's going to be either. Today, though, I'm going to take a step back from the Westminster bubble and answer some of your questions. This is the Andrew Newell Report. Welcome to the show. I'm Andrew Neil. A reminder that the full podcast will be with you every Thursday, so make sure you listen and follow now in your podcast app so you never miss an episode. And I'll also bring you video clips from the show throughout the week on YouTube. Just search for the Andrew Neil Report to subscribe. Now, it's been a strange old week in British politics. It began with us sitting and listening to every word that a Cambridge literature graduate was telling us about the British economy. And we were listening intently because it was Andy Burnham. Yep, he graduated in English from Cambridge University. But as the Prime Minister in waiting, he was now giving us an indication of how he intends to run the economy. Though he actually didn't do much of that. He told us more about how he was already missing Manchester, although he's only been gone for a couple of days and seems to be back there as often as he is in London, and talked more about devolution, which isn't really an economic policy. It's a way of governing the country. Now, everybody agrees that Britain is over-centralised, or at least England is over-centralised. We have devolution to Scotland, Wales and Northern Ireland, though devolution in these three nations has resulted in quite a lot of centralization in Edinburgh, Cardiff, and Belfast. So it doesn't always lead to power getting that much closer to the people. But Andy Burnham seems to think that there's a link between devolving power away from Westminster and economic growth. So the argument runs that if we devolve more power, particularly to the Midlands and the North, within England, then the growth rate will be faster, the government was better. Now, there is no question Britain is over-centralised. Too many decisions are taken in London, too much power is in London. Whether decentralising or devolving that would make a difference to economic policy, well, that's harder to find. I've been trying all week to try and find a link between devolution and economic growth, and it's pretty hard to get one. You wouldn't say, for example, that Scotland and Wales had been growing faster because of devolution. And you couldn't really argue that their public services are much better because of it. But that was the theme of this first major policy speech by Andy Burnham. And as I say, it was very light on what I would call real economics. He didn't tell us what his tax policies would be, what his approach to taxation would be. He didn't tell us about his approach to fiscal policy. He's indicated he'll stick within the existing fiscal rules, but that doesn't give us much of a clue as to what he would actually do. His approach to interest rates, to borrowing, tax and spend, all the central parts of macroeconomic policy, we still don't know. Nor do we know if he has any supply-side economics in him. Does he think there are tax changes or other ways that the government could change the economy, which would encourage growth, which would encourage more investment? As I say, we remain in the dark about all of that. And it's quite strange, you know, watching Andy Burnham deliver this speech from Manchester. So he was therefore in a dark T-shirt and a pretty scruffy jacket. That seems to be his northern clothes. When he comes to London, he is more of a tailored suit, shirt and tie. Listening to him talk about these things, even though he has no particular expertise in them, he's an unknown quantity when it comes to the core issue of economic policy. His ideas have not been tested in public debate. They've not been tested in interviews on television or radio. So we're all waiting to see what happens. We don't even know who his chancellor is going to be, which, when he makes that choice, will give us a kind of indication, perhaps, of what his economic policy would be. What we have learned is that, in keeping with someone from the centre of the Labour Party, is that he thinks government should be doing a lot more, and he thinks government policy is the key to economic growth. So in that sense, he's not that different, in fact, from Keir Starmer and Rachel Reeves, Keir Starmer's chancellor, who are on their way out. They also thought government was the key to economic growth. The only difference, perhaps, with Andy Burnham is that he thinks government that is devolved away from London is the key to economic growth. Keir Starmer and Rachel Reeves found out the hard way that that isn't necessarily true. Maybe Andy Burnham will find out the same, that the government in its own isn't necessarily the key to economic growth. But all that is something that we're going to learn in the weeks, months ahead. The other strange thing about British politics this week was Keir Starmer's announcement of the Defence Investment Plan. This is how Britain is going to spend more on defence in the months and years to come than originally planned, reacting to a strategic defence review of Britain's defence capabilities, which came out just over a year ago. And this finally, 13 months later, is the government's plan to finance it. Now, the argument was very much around, is the 15 billion he's conjured up to be spent over the next 4 years, is that enough, particularly since it includes quite a lot of what's called treasury trickery about defence spending? It isn't really a new 15 billion. And the more we learn that there was a lot of hidden stuff in it, it includes defence efficiencies to be made worth about 10 billion. We have no idea what they are. And also, there's this 5 billion unfunded defence commitment, which will land on Andy Burnham's lap. Now, all that was strange enough, but what was stranger was that here was a British Prime Minister outlining defence spending for the rest of the decade and into a bit of the next decade again, from a man who, although he's Prime Minister, will have no responsibility for implementing this whatsoever. He'll be gone, probably by the middle of this month, or certainly by the third week of this month. And that was strange too, because it meant that although he's delivering it to the nation, he's not the one that will have to implement it. And that may explain why such a big amount is given over to unspecified efficiency savings to provide 10 billion, and why he said to Andy Burnham, hey, I couldn't find a way of funding this extra 5 billion, but it's going to be your problem, over to you, so you can have it. So, two strange things. An incoming prime minister talking about an economic policy, which we don't know what it's really going to be about, and a outgoing prime minister talking about defence and policy, who won't be responsible for implementing it. So you say, well, all right, but Andy Burnham will be responsible for doing it. And that's true. Yet, just like economic policy, in fact, more than economic policy, we have no clue what Andy Burnham believes in defence. Does he really believe in a strong defence of the nation? If so, what type? And we have even less of a clue of what he believes in foreign policy. It may have surprised you to know that Manchester doesn't have a foreign policy, doesn't even have a defence policy. These are not things that Andy Burnham has really ever talked about. He's been a very domestic-oriented politician, even if that still leaves us in the dark when it comes to economic policy. We know he likes Europe, but most Labour leaders these days, Labour cabinet ministers too, like Europe. What that actually means in our relationship, we don't know. Does he believe that European NATO should have to look after its own defence now, because you can't count on Donald Trump's America anymore? Again, we don't know. What's his attitude to Asia? His view of President Putin in Moscow? His idea of relationships with China? None of that do we have the slightest clue? And yet this is a man who will be prime minister in under 3 weeks' time. Now, if you don't think that's strange, I don't know what else could be stranger. Normally, when someone becomes a prime minister, even if they're shoehorned into 10 Downing Street in the middle of a parliament, as Theresa May was, Boris Johnson a little later towards the end of a parliament, Rishi Sunak too, normally we have an idea of what their policies are going to be, both on the economy, defence, and foreign affairs. And of course, if they've had to undergo a general election, like David Cameron in 2015, or Boris Johnson in December 2019, or Keir Starmer in July 2024, then we have a much better idea, because the election campaign will have seen debates on economics, debates on defence, debates on foreign policy. But this new prime minister, nope. Straight in with policy, largely a blank sheet as far as we're concerned, the public. He may himself know what he plans, but he hasn't yet shared it with us. So we're in a waiting game for the next 3 weeks, and until he gets into Downing Street, till we know who his chancellor is going to be. And then he better be a quick learner. And he's going to have to appoint a cabinet quite quickly. And he's going to have to mug up, do his homework during the summer recess when Parliament won't be sitting. But of course, even in the muggy days of Westminster, politics doesn't stop. The news cycle doesn't stop. And he may have to take policy decisions on the economy, on defence, on foreign policy, that he'd prefer to wait till the return of normal party politics in September. Time doesn't wait, even for the novice prime minister. So it's going to be a tough summer for us, and an interesting summer for the rest of us, as we try to get to grips with what the shape of the Burnham prime ministership is going to be. So it is a waiting game. A waiting game with some trepidation, because if Keir Starmer was not prepared or well prepared to be prime minister, let me assure you that Andy Burnham is leaving less well prepared than Keir Starmer. It could be a pretty rough start. The honeymoon could be very short indeed. But rather than speculate or try to work out what it might be on very flimsy knowledge, I thought today we'd get to some of your questions. They've been coming in. We've had a lot of responses since we started the Andrew Neil report only a couple of weeks ago, almost to coincide with the arrival of Andy Burnham and the demise of Keir Starmer. Don't be disheartened if we don't get round to yours today. We're going to be doing a lot more of this in the future, and you can get in touch with us through X, formerly Twitter, YouTube, in which the Andrew Neil Report has its own channel, and email. What's the email address, I hear you say? Let me tell you. It is the Andrew Neil Report, all one word. Neil is N-E-I-L. So it's the Andrew Neil Report at news.co.uk. So there we are. Let's get on to your questions and see if I can answer some of them. This first one comes from an account named Not the Droid You're Looking For. And we got this on X. And Droid's question is, how can we improve the quality of our politicians? It's a very good question. There's general agreement that the quality on both sides of the House of Commons these days is not that high, certainly not as high as it was in years gone by. How we put that right, I'm not so sure. I think part of the problem is that our politicians come from quite a narrow band of society. For example, in the current parliament with the new Labour MPs, and there are a lot because Keir Starmer won by a landslide, 224 out of 257 of these new Labour MPs came either from charities or communications and lobbying agencies, in other words, the PR world, or were, quote, formerly political employees. And that's been a problem because our politicians have now become increasingly professional in the sense that they started their careers out of university, and it's usually out of university, in politics. They went straight from university into politics, into a think tank, into becoming a special advisor, into even looking for a seat quite early on. And this professionalization of politics in some ways has knocked the character, knocked the substance out of a lot of our politicians. You look at generations gone by, the post-war generation, of course. Well, they had fought a war. Dennis Healey, Major Healey, turned up at the Labour conference in 1945 in his Major's Army uniform. Others, even down to the Thatcher government, like Willie Whitelaw, had been in the Second World War. Other Labour leaders had been in the trade unions, organising, doing things. The Tories had a fair smattering of businessmen who had had careers prior to that. These days, though, as politics has become more professional, more careerist, progress, advancement, promotion has gone to those with what I would call first mover advantage, those that get on to the game quickly. I did a documentary for the BBC about 10, 12 years ago on this. It was called Posh and Posher. And it was about how the main leaders of the coalition government, David Cameron, George Osborne, both Tories, Nick Clegg, had all come out of Oxbridge and gone straight into politics and worked their way up the greasy pole inside Westminster, in think tanks, becoming special advisors, struggling to become MPs, making it junior ministers, and then working their way up to the cabinet and then into running the government. And this makes it more difficult for people to come in later in life, because these guys have already picked up all the juicy jobs. And you see that in the public sector too. So many now on the Labour side coming through the public sector jobs. They're planned for this. They know how politics works. And the chance of an outsider, of someone who's built a career, some success, maybe even some wealth from being outside politics, that just doesn't happen anymore. Now, in the end, it's down to who the constituencies, parties chooses their candidates. And a lot of them don't like to take a risk these days. Take a risk with a character. Take a risk with someone who is not perfectly groomed by the PR men and women, who isn't trained to say, oh, thank you for having me on this program, which they're all told to do by the PR guys. And that kind of sense of professionalism makes for boredom, makes for identikit politicians on the left and the right. Now, how we get out of this, I don't know, because it's increasingly the case in all of our democracies now that they go through this. And the chance of the kind of the buccaneer, the outsider, the person who says what they think and to hang with the consequences, people don't like taking a risk with that anymore. Of course, you do end up with the Boris Johnson cases, and that is a risk. But I think what the political parties need to notice, and it would result in a higher caliber, is that voters like authenticity. They don't like people being perfectly groomed into things that they're not. Coming on to radio shows, TV shows, the Andrew Neil report with talking points that they've been briefed on. They like people who say what they think. They like people who are not afraid to go off piste. And although it's risky, it is also more authentic, and the public spot a phony, and they like authenticity. I think it's why for a long while they actually did quite like Boris Johnson, because like him or loathe him, he was what he was. Now, of course, that didn't end in any great success. But they don't like the control, the robotic. That's why Keir Starmer never cut through. Theresa May never cut through at all. And although Andy Burnham is quite authentic, even if the northern shtick is already getting a bit wearing, he may have a better chance of doing it. Though my fear is it won't be long before the PR people, the spin doctors, get a hold of him. So there we are, droid. Not a real answer to your question, but I think a discussion on the come of the some of the forces that are in play that produce the careerist politicians we have today. Next question is from Petromulsion. It says, again on X, do we have any pointers yet as to Andy Burnham's foreign policy approach? Also from Les Kirkham, also on Twitter. Andrew, in my opinion, one of the biggest problems of any of today's world leaders is how to deal with the increasingly erratic Donald J. Trump. I'd like to ask Mr. Burnham how he'd approach this. So would I. I think I've already said that we know very little about Andy Burnham's approach to foreign policy. Indeed, we know next to nothing. But the second questioner is quite right that how you handle Donald Trump is important. I would also say that the evidence from Keir Starmer is you can put too much effort into it. And Keir Starmer put a lot of effort into it. He had early success. At one stage, he began to fancy himself as the Trump whisperer. It even led him to be so keen to put Peter Mandelson into our embassy in Washington because he thought there was a touch of the Trump whisperer about Peter Mandelson too. And look where that led him. Not just Mandelson, but Starmer, in fact. I think Keir Starmer would still be Prime Minister come the Labour Party conference in Liverpool in September if he hadn't tried to get, if he hadn't made Peter Mandelson our man in Washington. And the reason why I say you can put too much effort into it is that Mr. Trump is such a mercurial, unpredictable, narcissistic, self-regarding, solipsistic is a good word, huge self-regard, character, that you can invest so much time and effort trying to keep him on side. But in the end, on a whim, it just falls apart, as Keir Starmer found to his cost. So my advice to Andy Burnham, given that he doesn't yet have a foreign policy and we don't know what it is, that when it comes to Donald Trump, and it is a very important relationship, dealing with the President of the United States is probably the most important international relationship any British Prime Minister can have. My advice would be, by all means, attempt to be friendly. Try to avoid anything that's going to rub him up the wrong way or unnecessarily rile him. But don't put too much hope in good relations because you just can't count on it. He can turn on a dime, as the Americans would say. And you think you might have him on side, and for his own interests, for his own sense of what is best for him, he will discard you in a moment if that's in his interests. So try, as I say, not to do things that will annoy him. I wouldn't smarm up to him because in the end, it gets you nowhere. He doesn't like weakness that much either. He knows when people are smarming to him. And just try and keep on an even keel and try to get your government to build good relations with the administration and with Washington and with a decent ambassador there, as I think we have now, then you can get that done. But don't put all your eggs in too much of a basket.
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0: With the Times Radio News, I'm Rob Malarkey. Andy Burnham says there is room in Labour's manifesto for some taxes to rise as he draws up plans to increase public spending on council housing, infrastructure and defence. Sir Keir Starmer's likely successor as Prime Minister said that he would stick to the central pledge in Labour's manifesto, which is not to increase the main rates of income tax, VAT or national insurance. In his first interview since returning to Westminster as an MP, he ruled out crude benefits cuts and proposed a 20% reduction in rates for pubs. James Lyons was a director of communications for Sir Keir Starmer.
1: He's absolutely right. It does contain some room for tax rises. And I think what he's tried to do there is identify a tax rise that at least initially sounds relatively attractive to people. So taxes on out-of-town warehouses to try and reinvigorate the high street.
0: President Zelensky is urging Ukraine's allies to provide more defence supplies after Russia launched hundreds of drones and dozens of missiles at Ukraine's capital Kyiv in one of the biggest attacks of the war. At least 25 people were killed in the attack that damaged around 130 buildings. In his regular evening address, he blamed the destruction in part on a failure of allies to deliver promised air defences. And many pubs are expected to stay closed for England's World Cup match against Mexico in the early hours of Monday, despite the government permitting them to stay open until 5 a.m. The blanket extension means individual pubs do not need to apply for extended hours. However, some pub owners have said issues with staffing and being located in residential areas will mean they will remain closed. A spokesperson for Wetherspoons said only 5 of its 800 pubs nationwide will be open for the match. Don't forget you can set the Times Radio News Briefing as your flash briefing on Alexa. Portugal set up a meeting with their rival Spain in the round of 16 at the World Cup after a breathless second half against Croatia in Toronto. Despite trailing 1-0, Portugal's Gonçalo Ramos scored what proved to be the winner in the 94th minute, although Croatia had what they thought was an equaliser ruled out for offside in the 13th minute of stoppage time. Earlier, Spain beat Austria 3-0 in Los Angeles to claim their first World Cup knockout win in 16 years. Novak Djokovic will be hoping to maintain his bid for a 25th Grand Slam title when he plays the big-serving Frenchman Arthur Rinderknecht on centre court later. That's before the women's number one seed Aryna Sabalenka goes up against the former French Open champion Yelena Ostapenko. And England will face Australia in Sunday's T20 Women's World Cup final after a 40-run win against South Africa at the Oval. England's captain Nat Sivabrunt scored 75 on her return from injury, sharing a partnership of 133 with Heather Knight.
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4: Andy Burnham is a likeable chap. Donald Trump is a kind of people person. You'll probably like the Northern accent as well. You'll find that cute, as the Americans say. He likes a newcomer. But let's just be honest here. Donald Trump is a right-wing mega populist. Andy Burnham is on the left, believes a lot of things that Donald Trump doesn't believe, leans a lot more to Europe than he does to the United States. Indeed, unlike many previous British prime ministers, I'm not aware of any track record that he has in the United States. Normally, though this wasn't the case with Keir Starmer, British prime ministers are pretty well-versed in America. That was true of Tony Blair, was true of Boris Johnson, it's true of Rishi Sunak too. He'd worked in America for a while. I don't think Andy Burnham knows anything about America, really. So you should take it slowly. Keep a low profile. Don't be the Trump whisperer on that. Okay, let's go to Jeremy Smithers from Suffolk on an email. I would be interested in your thoughts regarding this imminent threat of war from Russia. The economy is smaller than Italy's, yet we're constantly told that Russia poses a genuine threat. of water all of Europe in the coming years. I'm afraid I just don't see how that can be credible. You know, Italy, the Italian economy is bigger than the Russian economy. Russia's only 11th globally on GDP, and its economy is not that strong. So it's a very important question. Number of things I would say on this, Jeremy. First of all, I don't think there's an imminent threat. I don't think Russia is about to invade a NATO country on its western flank. The Baltic states would be an obvious target. They're pretty small, but they're all members of NATO. Poland on the border. But Poland's a much bigger country with formidable armed forces now. And of course, Scandinavia, the Finns, the Swedes, the Norwegians, they're pretty tough. They're also all in NATO these days. I don't think that's a danger, but I think it won't be long before Putin has the capability to do so if he wanted, which is why NATO has to stay united, has to rearm, as most NATO members are, particularly those in Eastern Europe who see the danger better than anybody else, and how the days of talking of peace dividend are long over. And it's why Keir Starmer's defense investment plan is so disappointing in these difficult times. So we should hope for the best and prepare for the worst. And rearming our continent, and we may have to do it with a lot less help from America than before, indeed, in worst case, perhaps almost no help from America, rearming that is the best way in which you can avoid war. Because if President Putin, or whoever succeeds him, sees a well-armed, united Europe, which has rebuilt its military, which has got far better state-of-the-art weapons than he has on land and air and sea, he's going to think twice about that. After all, he didn't think Ukraine had any of that. He thought it would be a pushover, so he invaded, and he still hasn't won. Nothing like it, in fact. So he knows it's difficult. And to be up against a well-armed, well-trained, well-equipped, state-of-the-art NATO is far tougher than taking Ukraine, and he hasn't even managed to do that. Now, it is true that by some measures, the Russian economy is smaller than the Italian economy, and it's not that powerful. It's not an economic powerhouse. I would just caution a little care on that, because these comparisons involve using current exchange rates and what is known as nominal GDP, just current GDP, not setting it at any fixed price from years gone by, and not using a basket of exchange currencies or using currencies over a period of time. I don't want to get too technical here, so I won't. But there's a better measure. It's called purchasing power parity, to measure GDP and to compare other countries. And this measure is a better measure because it tells you what a ruble can buy in Russia versus what a euro can buy in Italy or a pound in Britain. And it gives you a better size of the scale of the economy. And when you use purchasing power parity, this measure, don't worry too much about the details, just take my word for it, the Russian economy looks a lot more formidable. And this plays into defense and into its military, because what it means is that a ruble in Russia buys you a lot more military hardware than a euro in Europe. And not just military hardware. Troops in Russia, it will not surprise you to know, aren't that well paid. Whereas for NATO countries to be able to attract, we have to pay more. Now, we don't still pay nearly enough, which is why our armed forces are undermanned, but we pay a lot more than Russia. So in terms of bang for the buck, Russia can just get a lot more. And it can also get a lot more because of the scale. You know, Russia is able to build all the same tanks, all the same fighter jets that it needs, all the same guns, the artillery, the drones, because it's a single unitary army. NATO is bedeviled by endless weapon systems that the individual countries can have. Different jets, different tanks. We're still building different tanks. There isn't a NATO tank. Different artillery. So they're even struggling even to get the millimeter of the muzzles the same. So again, that's expensive. It means duplication. It means that even when you spend like 100 million euros or dollars on something in Europe, you get nothing like 100 million rubles or 100 million dollars would get in Russia. So that means that Russia simply gets a much bigger bang for its buck. So although, as Ukraine has shown, Russia ain't 10 feet tall when it comes to its military, it can't just roll over anything it wants by any means. NATO has a lot more going for we than is often said. We have a lot more fighter jets combined than Russia has. We have a lot more tanks even than Russia has. But don't underestimate, Russia is still a formidable military power. It spends 10% of its GDP now on the military, unlike, say, in Britain, 2.7%. Even Germany, which is growing, but still around 3%. And so it has begun a process of rearming. It's lost a lot of stuff in Ukraine, but it's got the military-industrial complex to rebuild, and it's starting to do so. And at some stage, at some point, it may find a way to extricate itself out of Ukraine, not giving up everything, I can assure you, but gets to move on or simply consolidates what it has and draws a line, and then it may start to look at these Baltic states or Scandinavia or even Poland. And that is why Western Europe and Eastern Europe, I hope still with the help of America, has to continue to rearm. Now, let's go to D-Day UK, which is an account on X. Who's most to blame for the Iran war fiasco? Trump for vetoing Bibi and Mossad's plan to use the Kurds to overthrow the mullahs? Nope, I don't agree that was the case. Hegseth, that's Pete Hegseth, the defense secretary, for being overconfident and ignorant. He's certainly overconfident, as events have proved. The Pentagon for not properly advising Trump. Well, Hegseth was the one doing the advising. Will Trump fire Hegseth? I don't know. He might. Trump will fire anybody if he thinks it's in his interest. He's already fired a couple from his administration. Look, the blame, if you want to assign it, for the Iran war, the cause of the Iran war, is down to two words: Donald Trump. If you think it was a mistake, as I do, then Donald Trump is to blame. Not the Pentagon, not Pete Hegseth, not even Bibi Netanyahu, not unleashing the Kurds, which if that had been allowed, would simply have unleashed all the fissiparious tendencies in Iran. And by that I mean all the different ethnic groups that are held together by a strong central government, whether it was under the Shah, now under the mullahs and the IRGC generals, they would all start to break out. And there's a lot of ethnic groups in Iran. So I don't think that was the way. That could have led to chaos, kind of chaos we saw, the Sunni Shia chaos in Iraq after the invasion of Iraq and the overthrow of Saddam Hussein in 2003. Look, the decision to launch this war was Donald Trump's. Now, Bibi Netanyahu, Israel's prime minister, had more than a walk-on role. He arrived at the White House Situation Room in February the 13th of this year, along with some of his senior Mossad aides, and in that Situation Room, told Donald Trump that a concerted attack by Israel and America on the Iranian regime, hitting their military, their intelligence, their security apparatus, would quickly result in the regime collapsing. Now, Mr. Trump was advised by the CIA, advised by some people in the Pentagon, not Pete Hegseth, and by his national security advisors, that this was, to use a technical term, bollocks. But Mr. Trump ignored them and decided to proceed with the war. What Bibi Netanyahu had told him turned out to be untrue. The regime did not crumble. got a bloody nose, it got thumped, lost a lot of its assets. But last time I looked, it's still there. And Mr. Trump has sued for peace and is trying to find a way out of the war. So if there's anybody to blame, it's Donald Trump. Donald Trump above all else. Yes, he was misled by Bibi Netanyahu, but he should have listened to his advisors, his wiser voices, and not proceeded. And we're all now paying the price for Donald Trump following Bibi Netanyahu's advice. Now, why did he do so? Well, because, of course, Israel's intelligence services are all over Iran like a rash. I'm sure a lot of you have seen Tehran, the drama series, brilliant drama series. It's fiction, but it ain't entirely untrue in showing how embedded, how infiltrated Mossad is into power centers in the Tehran regime. Mossad, of course, is legendary. Trump loved the way they blew up the Hezbollah pagers. And he has huge regard for them. He loves things like that. Huge regard for the Israeli forces. He was high on the way he had removed Maduro in Venezuela. He was high on the bomber raid on Iran's nuclear facilities last June of 2025 as well. He was high on the way the communist regime on Cuba seemed to be crumbling. He felt, hey, I've done all that. I'm doing all that. Sure, I can take out this bunch of thugs in Tehran as well. After all, Bibi said I can, and he's pretty reliable. And that's why he went along. It was a gross miscalculation from which he wants out. And it's proving difficult, but I doubt he'll go back in again in any big way unless the IRGC overplays his hand and embarrasses him too much by simply throwing this memorandum of understanding in his face. Let's move on to Frankie Five Angels, who reached us through Twitter or X. Andrew, do you think there's a chance Polanski will form an official pact with Burnham? Polanski, of course, Mr. Polanski, the leader of the Greens. No, I don't. Certainly not this side of any election. We're in a multi-party system, and who knows what will happen if no one gets an overall majority and there are five parties with a lot of seats in the House of Commons, plus, of course, Scottish nationalists as well. But I think it's interesting. First of all, Andy Burnham, I think he thinks he can win the next election for Labour. And at the very least, he thinks he can win the largest party. And he will have other choices other than Mr. Polanski and the Greens before he goes that way. I think there's also something else at work here. You know, one of the defining features of recent British politics has been this move to a multi-party system in which we've seen the populist right in the form of Reform and Nigel Farage, and then the populist left in the form of Mr. Polanski and the Greens, Zach Polanski and the Greens. And they both got high hopes of doing well come the election. But recent weeks, recent months have not been good to either Mr. Polanski or Reform or Mr. Farage. We've all seen Nigel Farage being a bit rattled by this £5 million loan from the Thai or from the Thai-based cryptocurrency billionaire. And now, of course, we've got this selling gold story that's come out, which he's been making £22,500 an hour. It's almost as much as I make on the Andrew Neil Report. £22,500 an hour. Not bad, eh? And the bloom has come off Reform. It was over 30%. It's now slipped back down to the mid-20s. Now, I'm not saying they're finished by any means. You know, we're in febrile times. That trend could quickly change, and they could be back again. But they did lose two by-elections in the Northwest. Things have not been going entirely their way. And Mr. Polanski's had his own troubles too, particularly since he was then subject. He was fine until he was subject to the scrutiny of the national press. Then it didn't look so good. Then a number of things that were embarrassing to him came out from his houseboat on the Thames somewhere. at other things, to his CV and other things. So the Reform and the Greens haven't had it all their way, all their own way. People think things have been better for Labour because they've got a new leader in Andy Burnham, and better for the Conservatives because Kemi Badenoch has established herself as a proper leader of substance. Now, I'm not saying that the multi-party system has already fizzled. I don't think it will. But I don't think at this stage there's any need for Andy Burnham to be thinking about doing pacts with Polanski or anybody else. And I don't think he will do pacts with anybody else or Mr. Polanski this side of the election. Let's move on to an email. We got this from Mark Torchetti. Is the democratic deficit in the UK about to hit breaking point with Andy Burnham? Labour only had the support of 1 in 5 voters in the Loveless landslide. You saw that back in July 24. Majority of polls support the right. Despite Labour, Libs, Greens having almost 75% of Parliament. I think he's referring there to if you add the Tory vote and Reform together. I think if you add Labour, Lib Dems and Green together, they probably have a poll more at the moment. And he says, now we have a coup orchestrated by someone who he says genuinely no legitimacy, wasn't an MP, didn't stand on a manifesto, constantly critiqued key elements of it. Will this make Andy Burnham's tenure impossible? It's a very good point. It's a fair point. I've touched on this on the Andrew Newell report before. It doesn't make his tenure impossible, but it makes it difficult. And it means the British public will not cut him a lot of slack because they didn't choose him, and that the honeymoon period will probably be small. So he has to start, or slight, or short. He has to start getting things right very early on. And that's difficult because, as I've said numerous times, he's really not that well prepared for power. Now, as a parliamentary system, we're used to changing leaders in the middle of a parliament during the lifetime of a parliament. We did it from David Cameron to Theresa May in 2016 after the Brexit referendum. We did it from Theresa May to Boris Johnson in 2019 after three disastrous years from Theresa May in the post-Brexit referendum period. We did it from Boris Johnson to Liz Truss in, was it 2022? I think that was. And then we did it after a whole 49 days from Liz Truss to Rishi Sunak. And now we're doing it from Mr. Starmer to Mr. Byrne. Now, although it's a parliamentary system and this is entirely constitutional, I think it does become grating. I think it begins to grate with voters if we do it too often. If you change prime ministers once in a while in the middle of a parliament, particularly to someone who fought on the same manifesto, won the election you did, has been in your government, like Theresa May, for example, then that's fine. Or Gordon Brown with Tony Blair in 2007. I think people kind of accept that and they'll have their say come the next election. But if you do it a lot, in which the political class seems almost willy-nilly to change our prime minister at will, without ever consulting us, I think that does annoy. It wears, it grates, makes some people angry. And I think that's especially true because of the current features in the change of power that Mark Torchetti quite rightly points out. That Andy Burnham didn't even stand on the 2024 Labour manifesto. He wasn't part of Labour's pitch to the people to get rid of the Tories and bring in a Labour government. He isn't even being, Liz Truss was elected by the rank and file of the Conservative Party. Not a lot of them. I think it was under 200,000, but at least her own party.

0: think when you put all that together, I think it is more difficult for Andy Burnham. People know his ideas have not been tested there. So I think you raise a number of good points. Brian Smith also in an email saying, is it time to look at how democracy can best be improved? He thought that the regional devolution was a terrible idea from John Prescott in the day. Now he's a little bit more sympathetic about it. And he says, should MPs be asked to stay and work in their region so they're continuing in the front line? They vote on divisions by Zoom or whatever. Well, that may get some legs if Andy Burnham's up in Manchester all the time at number 10 North. I don't think, though, that gets the way. MPs are not there to be social workers. They're not there to do work on the ground in their constituency. They're there to take decisions for a government and to vote on policy. And the idea they should... And by the way, they do go to the constituencies. You know, those of us who've worked in the Westminster bubble have often told, yeah, you don't really know what's going on in the country. I would actually admit that's more true of journalists than it is of MPs. MPs do go back to the constituency pretty much every weekend. They meet their constituents. They meet their local parties. They go to events in their constituencies. They're in touch. Journalists don't do that. I would go home to South Kensington when I was a Westminster journalist or working at the BBC. So I think they are more in touch. And the problem with regional devolution, I think, there's two problems with it. One is that I am not convinced that it will lead to the economic growth that Andy Burnham thinks. Indeed, I see no connection between devolution and economic growth. The second is that, whereas in theory it sounds nice, and in theory I'm actually in favor of it, I'd like a bit of decentralization. The danger, as we've seen in Scotland and Wales, is it produces what the Soviets called a nomenclatura. It produces a new political class of politicians, bureaucrats, their aides and advisors, the quangos, the NGOs that sup at the teat of local government or devolved government. It's fine for them. They're being paid salaries they could never have dreamed of if they'd stayed in the private sector or been a local councillor in Swansea or Aberdeen. And here they are lording it in Edinburgh and Cardiff and even in Belfast. That doesn't necessarily lead to better government. And if we're short of talent in Westminster, which is why we began this Q&A, short of talent in the early, just how much more do you think we're short of talent when it comes to the parliaments in Edinburgh or Cardiff or even Belfast? So I'm not sure it's a great idea, but if people want it, they should have it. Thank you for joining. This has been the Andrew Neil Report with me, Andrew Neil. Now, just a reminder again, the full podcast will be with you every Thursday. 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And we drop in specials as well at times. I'll also bring you video clips from the show throughout the week on YouTube. Just search for the Andrew Neil Report to subscribe now.
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0: Great news, isn't it? More time in the car. Joy. 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
2: Good morning. It is 5 o'clock on Friday, the 3rd of July. This is Times Radio Early Breakfast with Tom Noonan. This morning, Andy Burnham says there is room for manoeuvre on tax, even while sticking to Labour's manifesto promises not to raise income tax, national insurance or VAT. He also rules out what he calls crude cuts to benefits. So, if he wants to raise the money for new housing and infrastructure projects, and if he wants to fund the defence investment plan, if he wants to lower taxes on pubs, where exactly might he get the money? We'll dig into that in the next hour.
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4: Tom, thank you. Good morning. So Keir Starmer's most likely successor as Prime Minister says there is room in Labour's manifesto for movement on tax. In his first interview since returning to Westminster as an MP, Andy Burnham said he would stick to the manifesto's central pledge, which is not to increase the main rates of income tax, VAT or national insurance. But economists say it's likely that Burnham will have to raise taxes to increase public spending, given he'll also have to find almost £5 billion more for defence in his first budget. James Lyons is a former director of communications at Number 10. He says Burnham can find a way to navigate the numbers.
5: £5 billion is peanuts. The government spends £1.2 trillion every year. And actually, twice every year, you have to make sure that you've somehow balanced the books over the kind of medium term. It's rather like landing a jumbo jet on a postage stamp. So it could be that this £5 billion just gets magically wiped out by change in economic forecasts.
4: Burnham also highlighted his plans to increase business rates on warehouses to fund a 20% cut in rates for pubs. British military bases will be reinforced with counter-drone weapons amid concern about Russian espionage at high-security installations across Europe. More than £750 million will be spent on drone protection, as outlined in the Defence Investment Plan this week. It's nearly 2 years since 4 US bases in Britain were targeted by drones, now suspected of being flown from Russian Shadow Fleet vessels operating in and near British waters. Many pubs are expected to be closed for England's World Cup match against Mexico in the early hours of Monday, despite the government permitting them to stay open until 5 a.m. The blanket extension means individual pubs don't need to apply for extended hours. However, some pub owners have said issues with staffing and being located in residential areas will mean their doors won't be open. A spokesperson for Wetherspoons said only 5 of its 800 pubs will be open for the match. The NHS in England is to start a rewards scheme for people doing exercise. Early next year, the health service will launch a marathon a month challenge, asking people to walk for around 30 minutes a day. Those who complete it will hit roughly 26 miles a month. Users will be able to log their walks online or through their phone or smartwatch and could then be eligible for rewards such as incentives, discounts. A volunteer archivist has stumbled upon a rare copy of the US Declaration of Independence at the National Archives in Kew. It was discovered in May, just 2 months before tomorrow's celebrations of the 250th anniversary of independence on the 4th of July. The extremely rare document is a 1776 printing from Exeter in New Hampshire and is one of only 11 copies in the world. Dr. Graham Moore is a curator at the National Archives.
6: Not only is it new to us and it's a rare one, there's only 11 now of this Exeter Declaration in the world. It's also one of the copies which we know the most about. We've been able to tell the story of not only the Declaration itself, but also the crew of the ship that was carrying it as they travel from Massachusetts to New Hampshire and then to the European waters in the Atlantic where they're captured.
4: And Portugal set up a meeting with rivals Spain in the round of 16 at the World Cup after a chaotic finish to their match against Croatia in Toronto. Despite trailing 1-0, Portugal's Gonzalo Ramos scored what proved to be the winner in the 94th minute, although Croatia had what they thought was an equaliser ruled out for offside in the 13th minute of stoppage time. Earlier, Spain beat Austria 3-0 in Los Angeles to claim their first World Cup knockout win in 16 years. For a roundup of the news on demand, subscribe to the Times Radio News Briefing on any podcast platform.
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2: Stuart Willie, thank you very much. And thank you for joining us for Times Radio Early Breakfast. Tom Noonan here. The question we've been asking all week on this programme, how does Andy Burnham pay for the Defence Investment Plan on top of all the other things he would like to do if, and indeed maybe when, he becomes Prime Minister? It seems now we have an answer. Raise some taxes. He's promised he will not break Labour's manifesto promise to raise income tax, VAT or national insurance, at least on employees. But he has suggested he will raise others, and he has named one specifically. He has spoken to LBC.
7: There's some room within that manifesto for movement on tax. So if you take business rates, for instance, I believe there is a case for higher business rates on warehouses and the major developments we see on the outskirts of our cities, so that we can cut business rates for pubs, and I've proposed a 20% cut, and lift some high street businesses out of business rates altogether.
2: So, a tax on some businesses, albeit to lift taxes on pubs. He's argued in the past work is overtaxed and assets undertaxed. So, could we expect an increase in capital gains tax, say, to bring it in line with income tax? That was a Wes Streeting suggestion too, you might remember from last month. Andy Burnham's also suggested he wants to overhaul council tax. So, does that mean a new land tax, for example? Something which would hit wealthier homeowners in London, for example, or richer parts of the South East. And ultimately, he says there is room for movement in the manifesto on tax. There may well be, but is there room for movement in the economic reality? Last November, you'll remember, Rachel Reeves was briefing and preparing us all for a manifesto-breaking move to raise income tax. Obviously, she then backed off in the reality of her budget, but if she thought that she might have had to raise income tax to make the sums add up, then is there really room just to raise all these little taxes? Is that going to cover what you want? You can get in touch with your thoughts on this. You can text us 87222, start your message with the word Times, or WhatsApp us on 0333 003 2353. We'll also go through the business news, check in at the World Cup, and give you your comprehensive guide to Wimbledon ahead of this weekend. Let's start this morning going through the papers, and joining us this morning is Maeve Halligan, who co-founded and is president of Cambridge University Society of Women, the university's only single-sex student group. Maeve, good morning.
8: Good morning, Tom. How are you?
2: Very well. Thank you so much for joining us. The manifesto, yes, might have room for tax. Does the economic reality have that room for movement?
8: Well, sure. I mean, look, Burnham is obviously not proposing to tax earnings anymore, and he's trying to shift the focus from taxing work to taxing wealth and land, as you've been discussing. I think, you know, the broad direction isn't necessarily unique to Burnham himself, and from, you know, all across the political spectrum, actually, economists have for a long time been arguing that taxing land specifically, as Burnham's proposing, is economically efficient, even if there has for a long time been disagreement on the details. Look, the biggest unanswered question, in my view, is the implementation. He's outlined principles, Andy Burnham, but a lot of the specifics, so rates, thresholds, exemptions, and the sort of transitional arrangements, in my view, haven't really been set out. And so it's in order to capitalise on the fact that he currently has a higher level of trust in him than Keir Starmer, for example, he's going to need to be very clear about how he plans to actually implement what it is that he's talking about.
2: Do you think there's wisdom, either fiscally or politically, I suppose, to getting rid of that manifesto commitment not to raise VAT, income tax or national insurance. It obviously is a straitjacket to any Chancellor who might want to pull any of those levers. But then it strikes me it might just be politically impossible to pull that off.
8: No, of course. I hear you. I think that there's... You're exactly right that he's in a bit of a bind. I think one thing that he has mentioned, and just from my perspective as a young person, as a very recent graduate, he talks about young people a lot. And I think if, you know, it's in his interest to try and keep the loyalties of young people. So when I say that, I mean sort of under 35s, really, to try and retain those loyalties. I'm not sure. I think, yeah, he'll struggle, given the fact that, he's bound by that pledge. I don't know, in truth, and I think that he'll definitely need to try and protect the loyalties of young people, because primarily he's relying on their political loyalties more generally. I'm not sure.
2: I'm interested. Part of his strategy, obviously, devolution has been a huge part of Andy Burnham's pitch, and it feeds into every aspect of his particularly domestic political agenda. This plan for a number 10 North, we assume, I think it's going to be based in Manchester, but I don't know if we have confirmation on that just yet. Trying to move some of the physical offices, yes, going to the GCHQ offices in Manchester seems to be the idea. Moving some of the operation out of London. And part of the pitch, according to the Times, is to try to challenge Treasury orthodoxy. I'll be trying to get into a bit later with a political correspondent quite what Treasury orthodoxy means, because you normally hear this from the right. This is presumably a challenge to the orthodoxy from the left with Andy Burnham. The issue, it strikes me, is that last time it was done in earnest after Liz Truss, it went wrong quite quickly. And civil servants would say, look, some people say Treasury orthodoxy, we would call this institutional memory. So how do you challenge it, do you think, without throwing the baby out with the bathwater?
8: No, absolutely. Well, look, his proposed number 10 North is to create... this is a plan to create effectively a permanent base, if you like, in the North for the Prime Minister of the United Kingdom. And it would also be a centre of government in Manchester, which, of course, he's looked after and has run successfully, you know, for the past decade or so. Yeah. This desire on his part to shift political and economic decision making away from this focus on Westminster, I don't necessarily think is a bad one. I recognise that a lot of people are frustrated, himself included, but a lot of, you know, British citizens are frustrated by the London centric element of British politics at the moment. I think it's not trying to replace 10 Downing Street, of course, but I think. You know, this is what I mean. The intentions behind it, I believe, are a good thing. And it's trying to create a sense of a more interconnected, maybe even more sort of unified Britain, because a lot of people, they cannot relate to, understand in it. You know, they seek not to think necessarily all the time about London when they're thinking about politics and the decisions being made that are impacting them in their day-to-day lives. I mean, look, the proposed location for it is the Manchester Digital Campus, isn't it, which is not that far from Manchester Piccadilly Station. And it's expected to accommodate, what is it, just around 9,000 civil servants. The problem there, though, is that that space is not due to be completed until around 2032. So we're looking at there needing to be a temporary accommodation in the first place. I think that Burnham is obviously clear about the fact that he's, you know, major investment decisions, in his view, are overly concentrated in London. The Treasury has too much influence over regional development. And he does believe that local leaders should always have greater authority over issues such as transport, housing, skills, and industrial policy, I suppose. He thinks that there being this new northern base, as I say, would mean that the government would be able to become a bit more kind of responsive to different parts of the country, instead of the governance happening almost exclusively from Whitehall, as is currently the case. Look, the intentions behind it are good. Personally speaking, I support it. I just think, again, implementation what will that look like? I mean, even the fact that it's not entirely clear where this new number 10 North would be, you know, that says a lot, partly because you've got all these security concerns.
2: Well, it's interesting that you point out that 2030 date. I mean, if Andy Burnham were to make it that far, 6 years from now, he'd be the longest serving Prime Minister since at least David Cameron, perhaps even Tony Blair. It's no guarantee you make it that far.
8: This is the thing. That's just a proposed location. I don't know what the actual location will be. In fact, you and I obviously don't know necessarily that number 10 North will ever actually come to fruition as an idea. I'm not sure. I'm glad that he's sort of raised it, though. I'm glad that it's being discussed. I think he's absolutely right that a lot of people are annoyed with how London-centric everything obviously is. And of course, you know, he most likely, I'll speculate, feels a sense of a huge sense of loyalty, I know, and definitely a sense of almost protectiveness of the interests of people in Manchester and in the north of England more generally, having, you know, been in charge there and having improved things by a lot of metrics there for the past about a decade.
2: I'd be intrigued to see if indeed this does go ahead and indeed Manchester gets this power, this growth, this injection of money, fantastic for that area, whether it becomes London and Manchester that gets maligned, or whether actually, you know, just having this hub that is in a geographically different part of the country does give people in other parts of the country a sense of, you know, power and investment in the system themselves, I suppose. Maeve, stay with us. We're going to touch on some other stories after the break, including Lisa Nandy, the Culture Secretary, leaving Twitter and taking her department with it. Is she right to do that? That's all to come. The time now, though, is 5:15.
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9: I'm Jeff Norcott, and on this week's Friday Night with Norcott, satirist Rosie Holt joins me for 5 Stories with a Funny Friend, where we'll be wrapping our heads around Manchesterism and other confusing things. 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Speaking of Americans, comedian Russell Hicks will be joining us to talk about his new book, which examines British eccentricities, but also why he decided to live here. Peter Cardwell will be back in the studio playing more Play Your Cardwells Right, plus we'll have Anatomy of a Song and finish, as usual, the Friday Night Pub Quiz.
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2: It is indeed, and it's Early Breakfast with Tom Noonan. It's 17 minutes past five. We're going through the papers with Maeve Halligan, the co-founder and president of Cambridge University's only single-sex group, the Society of Women. 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Michael gets in touch. Good morning, Michael. Says, Burnham needs new revenue to fund his programme, so he must look at ways of reforming tax to encourage new business investment to generate more taxable profits and more people into work. Andy Burnham would point to his record in Greater Manchester, bringing investment there, I suppose, Michael. But I wonder, are these taxes, for example, the one he's stated publicly, taxing warehouses to lift rates on pubs, is that the sort of thing that's going to generate that business-friendly economy that you talk about?
11: I suppose time would tell with that. Some other stories, Maeve, we want to talk about. Pretty shocking story from the National Crime Agency. They've uncovered an international ring of men online who are sharing tips, selling drugs, uploading videos of sexual abuse, all on online forums. This is about drugging and abusing women, these forums. 270 people linked to one forum and its successors. It didn't specify which site. Understandably, the story is then compared to the Gisèle Pelicot case in France. Am I naive to be shocked reading this? I'd rather hope that perhaps, maybe post the murder of Sarah Everard, perhaps in a more equal world with more women in positions of power and influence, that men, both men of our generation and older men, would be treating women with more respect. But actually, it seems there are pockets where the disrespect for women is even more violent and even more degrading.
8: Hi Tom. No, you're not naive to be shocked. In fact, I would say that it's extremely important that at no point do we collectively become desensitized to the cases like this. I think the natural response should be one of shock. I mean, in my view, it's, you know, I'm totally disgusted and outraged, and I'll say it, you know, at times rendered quite afraid by cases like this. And I don't condone the fact that, especially due to social media and news media and the way that all of it works now, the frequency of these cases can sometimes mean that people almost, I don't know, I think, well, like I say, I think they become desensitized to it and they start to, you know, not take it on their chin, but they almost, you know, they just count these cases as sort of one of so many, and suddenly, you know, widespread and on mass abuse of women can just become yet another terrible news story that you read about over your tea in the morning. And that's very, very frustrating. This stuff is bad and getting worse. And social media, as we're talking about, you know, it facilitates the kind of, you know, very now organised abuse of women that is happening. I mean, look, it's not a coincidence that it's compared to Gisèle Pelicot, because that is a case that was harrowing because of how, you know, it was an organised thing that was happening there, and it was going on for so long without the victim's knowledge. So she was, of course, abused between 2011 and 2020, and this was abuse happening at the hands of her own husband. And this is what I mean. It's far more common than not that a woman's abuser, when it comes to sexual abuse, is somebody that she knows. And it's very important that the shock and outrage and disgust isn't something that's lost, and that people don't become desensitized to it, because the factual realities of these kinds of cases, it is harrowing and it should remain harrowing. And it's very important that there is a collective outrage and an upset among people when we hear about these things, because the moment we become desensitized to it is the moment that, you know, that's one step closer to almost condoning it or becoming apathetic.
11: It's interesting, when these cases come up, I sometimes discuss it with my mother. She's in her 60s, so she's sort of our age in the 80s. And she talks about, say, growing up then and how men treated women. And I wonder if there's a degree to which misogyny was wider but shallower before. And what I mean by that is there were more men who were dismissive, but that was what it was: dismissive, patronising, presumptuous about their place versus women's, for example. Now that disrespect maybe is distilled into fewer men, hopefully, but in those cases it is more vitriolic, it is more violent. In cases like this, it is more sexualised.
8: Yeah, because it's not disrespect now, it's hatred. Because there's something to be hated in women now, because women are occupying the same spaces as men. I've personally, shock horror, believe that they always should have. But now, put it this way, women pose more of a threat to men than they used to, because women are no longer forcibly excluded from places in society, such as, you know, professional spheres, you know, social spheres and all the rest of it. There's something to be worried about now if you're a male and a misogynist, because women are on a far more equal footing than they used to be. So now, you know, it's impossible to simply dismiss women, because they've absolutely, you know, we're in the race. Mm. And that's why, as you say, a dismissal and a disrespect and a kind of, you know, a flagrant desire to just sort of, you know, write women off as irrelevant or as just people who should be making tea and sandwiches. That's not really possible anymore for men, but that's why those who remain misogynistic and these are the seriously, seriously, deeply, deeply sexist and hateful men who are interested in no longer just disrespecting women, but they're now concerned with destroying them. And as we're talking about, so social media, especially, it has given rise to not only a space in which men can organise, in this case, with Giselle, well, in this case that we're talking about with Giselle Pellico to an extent, but it's not only a space where men can organise in terms of abusing and harassing, assaulting women and all the rest of it. It's also given a space for men to discuss their hatreds for women. And what's most dangerous about those kinds of spaces is that suddenly the extreme can seem very normal, because when you're talking to, sadly, like-minded people, it gets, you know, suddenly the light can't get in anymore, because you're just constantly putting yourself into an echo chamber and having the worst possible opinions confirmed all the time. So social media is very dangerous that way. Of course, we're seeing the rise of stuff like incel culture, as it's called, the manosphere and all the rest of it. This is especially true for the young. Sexism and misogyny are having a huge comeback because there are these echo chambers that men will enter and consciously remain within online.
11: Yes, and I think you're right. In the past, you go to the pub, if your mate says something that is, well, unacceptable, hopefully you challenge him on it and then you move on and find some common ground, whereas, like you say here, you find like-minded people and you perhaps spiral. Talking about social media, Lisa Nandy announcing yesterday she's left Twitter, the culture secretary, and that the Department for Digital Culture, Media and Sport is also leaving the site. She says it's because it's a platform that harbours abuse and misinformation. What do you make of that, the idea of leaving the site because of that?
8: Well, the main question that I thought when I read the story was, does this matter? What I mean by that is, how important is it when a government figure, when a government account, if you like, leaves a social media platform? I mean, it's something that even just 10 years ago wouldn't necessarily have been as big of a deal. And it's also something that personally I feel almost a reluctance to legitimise as something so relevant. But it is. The bottom line, X is a big deal. Being on these social media platforms is a big deal, partly because, you know, it's a twisted kind, it's a murky kind, but there's a level of democracy going on here. X matters because everyone's on it, put it that way. So if ministers start leaving, that's making a point. It's sort of, she's trying to promote a sort of boycott mindset when it comes to her departure from X. I mean, she said that she's decided to leave the platform, and she said, and my department will too. And, you know, she didn't just leave it without any kind of comment on why. She was saying that it was a platform originally designed for free speech and expression, and she says it now favours abuse and misinformation over meaningful debate. And she says it's not healthy for our democracy or our communities, and she said that she doesn't want to support it. So we're talking about her claiming abuse and misinformation, and she's citing, well, again, you know, these democratic concerns and saying that the actual way in which the platform operates isn't healthy for a democracy. So she's obviously very concerned that it contributes to social division rather than any kind of informed debate. She's encouraging, and it's, she's also, you know, she's explicitly but also implicitly encouraging people to follow and engage with her on platforms such as Instagram, Facebook and LinkedIn instead. So it's interesting that X specifically is in the firing line when it comes to what she's deciding to leave.
11: Yes, it would be interesting, you know, do you stay and fight, or actually do you say this is not worth the battle anymore? Maeve, thank you so much for your time this morning.
8: Thank you.
11: Maeve Halligan is the co-founder and president of the Cambridge University Society of Women. Simon gets in touch. Good morning, Simon. I think this is about our discussion about how men treat women, the lack of respect. With respect, Simon says, this sounds like a bit of speculation or extrapolation. There's no normalisation in my experience. I think you mean normalisation of this sort of vitriolic, violent, sexualised attitudes among some men towards women. I'm interested, why do you think that, Simon? I mean, I don't know your age. Is that something, is it always been like this? Maybe we are catastrophising as young people, but let us know and always welcome the challenge to what we say. Now, the time is 28 minutes past five.
13: World Cup update on Times Radio.
11: And here to talk us through it, TalkSport's Amelia Beltrão is here. Good morning, Amelia.
13: A very good morning, Tom.
11: Portugal 2, Croatia 1. A winner for Portugal in the 4th minute of added time. Then in the 13th minute, there was this controversy and heartbreak for Croatia.
14: Last chance, flicked on, turned in! They scored! Croatia have scored! It's Gvardiol! He's turned it in the 13th minute of added on time! And Croatia is still alive! Portugal 2, Croatia 2!
15: Absolutely unbelievable scenes! But it may be an offside as it's flicked on, but we'll just have to wait and see.
11: And indeed, that was the VAR's decision. It was a deft, barely noticeable touch, quite debatable if there was a touch. Was it the right call, Amelia?
13: I mean, I think the general feeling amongst football fans, if you love the game, then no, because it was so slight, you couldn't believe it. Like, they used this synchronometer to determine it.
11: Like in cricket?
13: In cricket, exactly, which is very rarely used in football. But it was the slightest touch, and it, of course, then meant heartbreak for Croatia, Gvardiol, who scored the goal, and Luka Modric, the captain, who his now means that...
11: How old is he now?
13: 40.
11: Yeah.
13: He's 40 years old.
11: Because him and Ronaldo go against each other.
13: You've got Ronaldo, who's 41, Luka Modric, who's 40. Obviously, they used to be Real Madrid teammates, but now obviously competing together in their final World Cup, as we understand. So, real heartbreak for Croatia. It means that they crash out while Portugal will progress, and then they will play Spain in the last 16.
11: Spain had a pretty easy ride,
13: they
11: must
13: did.
11: Say.
13: They did. They had a pretty easy run. They had Lamine Yamal, who I think was just quite unfortunate, where he did seem to look like he was going to be scoring, had plenty of shots on target, but just couldn't find the back of the net. The one person for Spain who really was good was Oyarzabal. He scored twice, and that's now 12 goals in 12 appearances. And the only European footballer to have more goals than him is Haaland.
11: Wow.
13: So he is on absolute fantastic form for Spain at the moment. And I can imagine that it will be a very much heated affair when it comes to Portugal versus Spain.
11: I'm still slightly scarred by him scoring the winner in the Euros a couple of years ago. And just briefly, this is the last chance we'll have on this programme that'll be built up all weekend on Times Radio, don't worry, but to look forward to England-Mexico, 1 a.m. on Monday morning. Max Scott, who is sitting in this chair, correctly predicted the Congo score. Congo,
13: I was amazed by that. I was really
11: go
13: impressed.
11: Ahead, then England 2-1 to win. Give us your prediction. You're now our new Nostradamus.
13: Do you know what? I think it's going to be a really tough game. Just because we've got Mexico, obviously. The altitude has been determined as like quite a pivotal point as to how we're going to deal with that. But speaking to different people, people might say, actually, you don't really notice it. You may be noticing like your breath slightly going, like losing your breath very slightly. But then people also then can feel sick at that altitude. So I think it all depends on how quickly they can acclimatise, how early they do get to Mexico. Also, Mexico's fans as well. In the Azteca, it seems that all the home nations are doing so well, and you really actually got to put a lot of credit to the fans and having that support. But I do think this could be another 2-1, but I do think
11: 2-1 to England.
13: To England, yeah. But I think there could be goals, actually. There could be. It could either be a very cagey affair, or it could be goals galore.
11: Amelia says 2-1. I'm going for 1-1 England to win on penalties. I'm going to say Mexico should go ahead.
13: Gosh.
11: Harry Kane nodded in, and then penalties. That's my prediction.
13: Will you be watching it?
11: I will be before the programme.
13: Will you?
11: I'll be up early, so we'll be right across it.
13: So what are you doing? Getting a few hours kit beforehand?
11: Yeah, I'm going to have to sleep for about 2 hours, wake up at 1, watch some of it from home, watch it in the cab on the way in, second half.
13: Nice.
11: And then hopefully it doesn't come to penalties. But
13: hopefully.
11: Watch it all in the office with Kate McCann, Stig Abel. We will then unpack it all in the morning.
13: Love that.
11: But yeah, bookmark that.
13: One all,
11: England win on pens. Amelia, thank you so much for your time. Amelia Beltrão from TalkSport there. It's 32 minutes past 5. Coming up, we'll be going through the politics of how does Andy Burnham raise taxes? Plus, we'll talk about Wimbledon. What do you need to know before this weekend? That's all to come. Here's Stuart Willey with the headlines.
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4: Tom, thank you. Good morning. Andy Burnham says Labour could still make changes to tax policy without breaking its manifesto commitments. In his first interview since returning to Westminster as an MP, Burnham said he would stick to the party's pledge not to raise the main rates of income tax, VAT or national insurance, but he suggested business rates could be increased on warehouses to help cut them for pubs. Former Conservative MP Julie Kirkbride.
13: Extra taxes in some shape or form are going to be some of the answer to the problems as he sees it. He had outlined ones that I think we could all approve of, which is that rateable values that tax Amazon warehouses and the digital economy, servicing the digital economy, are obviously places to look for a fairer tax base.
4: Emergency legislation to be passed today will allow pubs to stay open for the England football match early on Monday, but many pubs say they won't be taking advantage of the blanket licensing extension. Staffing pressures mean many will close as normal. Fake banknotes are making a comeback in the UK. Police say scammers are openly selling dodgy cash online, and with the value of notes recovered last year nearly doubling to £4 million. The Culture Secretary, Lisa Nandy, says she and her department are coming off X. She's accused the social media platform of favouring abuse and misinformation over meaningful debate. And only one British player remains in the singles competition at Wimbledon after a disappointing day four. For a roundup of the news on demand, find the Times Radio news briefing on the Times Radio app.
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11: Good morning. It is 24 minutes to 6 on Friday, the 3rd of July. Tom Noonan with Times Radio Early Breakfast. For those of you listening before the headlines just then, with Maeve Halligan in our paper review, we were talking about misogyny. And I suppose I asked the question, is misogyny nowadays narrower in terms of the men who espouse it, I suppose, but actually deeper? Is it more vitriolic? Is it more sexualized and violent than it used to be? And sparked some of your thoughts. Simon gets back in touch. Thank you, Simon, because I asked, sort of, Simon said it sounded a bit like speculation. I wanted to try and probe into that. Simon says, there's no normalization of this misogyny against women because it's not normal for men to be talking about women like that in derogatory terms. In my experience, very rare, Simon says. I mean, I think both Maeve and I agree, Simon, that it isn't acceptable. It shouldn't be accepted as normal. I just wonder if, particularly, as Maeve says, in some online forums, does it become that way amongst certain groups of men? And maybe it's a younger thing. Lisa gets in touch. Good morning, Lisa. Lisa says, I'm older than your mum. I was talking about how my mum's pretty shocked by this. She's in her 60s. I'm older than your mum, and I'm pretty unshockable. But when I discuss young men with my daughter, I'm appalled by some of the behaviour and the manner in which they treat young women. There's a sense of aggression and entitlement that they can act as they want and say anything, and a lack of respect for a woman's right to say no. I don't want to do that. Thank you, Lisa. I think that's what Maeve was reflecting on is the aggression. Is that a new strand? Maybe that's something particular to men of my generation. Maybe men of an older generation, because like you, it's when my mum talks to her children, me, my sister, my brother, that she's most shocked by, well, the level of misogyny. And maybe actually for older people, there is still old school, if you like, misogyny, as I say, wider but shallower, more dismissive, but not aggressive. Is that, aggression is quite a good word you pick out there, Lisa. Maybe that's it. I mean, like I say, we're picking on anecdotes, our own personal experience, but maybe through that we can build a patchwork of, well, what the world is like, whether we like it or not. Let's return, though, to the front page, shall we? Andy Burnham, the manifesto, the Labour manifesto, allows some taxes to rise. He's promised not to break the promise to raise income tax, VAT or national insurance on employees, but he has suggested he could raise others. He's spoken to LBC.
7: There is some room within that manifesto for movement on tax. So if you take business rates, for instance, I believe there is a case for higher business rates on warehouses and the major developments we see on the outskirts of our cities, so that we can cut business rates for pubs, and I've proposed a 20% cut, and lift some high street businesses out of business rates altogether.
11: Kate Nicholson is HuffPost's political correspondent. Kate, good morning.
18: Good morning.
11: He's said quite explicitly a tax he would want to levy on warehouses. So you can probably bet that's going to happen if someone is saying, I'm going to raise a tax, then you're not going to say that if you're not going to follow through on it. Presumably, he's also going to raise other taxes.
18: Yeah, exactly. I mean, he's often argued that work is overtaxed and assets are undertaxed. So the speculation that he could do something around that, he could possibly raise capital gains tax and bring that in line with income tax. As you said before, he's already confirmed that he intends to increase business rates on warehouses to fund a 20% cut in rates for pubs. He's also got plenty of other options. He could hike fuel duty, a tax which has been frozen for more than a decade. He might want to overhaul the council tax system and replace it with a land value tax, which would affect wealthier areas like London and the South East the hardest. I also saw a suggestion the other day that he could look to extend the freeze on income tax thresholds, which are already frozen under Labour until 2031. And then on top of all that, there's a lot of speculation about wealth taxes, which his allies are divided over.
11: It's interesting. We had this back and forth in the build-up to the budget. Rachel Reeves suggesting she might have to raise income tax. Listeners might remember her speech at about, you know, 8 o'clock in the morning a few weeks before, which sounded very much like we are all going to have to pay more in some income tax. That then didn't happen. But the fact there was this back and forth that she was making briefings like that from the Treasury suggests that actually there may be room in the manifesto to, you know, raise some taxes, but economically there isn't the room to make the sums add up.
18: Yeah, it's a confusing situation. I think Burnham has sort of, I mean, he will most likely have to raise taxes because of the situation he's found himself in. He said that he would stick to the central promises within Labour's manifesto, not to increase income tax, VAT or national insurance. But he's made these big pledges already, like committing to the biggest increase in council house building since post-World War II, also said he wants to take public control of essential utilities like energy and water. And to top it all off, he has to find an extra £4.7 billion for defence in his first budget after Starmer left a big black hole in his defence investment plan. So, you know, he's really backed into a corner here. Somehow he is going to have to find this room to raise money. And, you know, he's kind of got no choice. So he probably will have to raise taxes, certainly.
11: It's interesting. There's also this story about Treasury orthodoxy, a complaint. Well, I suppose the idea that moving some of Number 10 to the north, to Manchester, could tackle that Treasury orthodoxy. Usually we hear that from the right, particularly, say, with Liz Truss, we heard it. What's the complaint of Burnham on the left about Treasury orthodoxy?
18: Yeah, so Burnham said that the Treasury is too adversarial, too much time is wasted with departmental silos battling each other. And then you've also got other people on the left, like Starmer's former Chief of Staff, Morgan McSweeney, coming out and backing this idea of Number 10 in the North, suggesting that it would help the government appreciate different ways of life outside of London. So the left in general, it has a frustration that the Treasury is reluctant to spend money and it doesn't really ever go after a wealth tax. They often note that regional inequality is stark and skills and jobs outside of London don't get the support that they need. They also point to the way that graduates from Oxford and Cambridge often do really well, other universities less so, and there's a focus on things like Heathrow expansion, but not enough on the rest of the country. That's a huge contrast to the criticism we saw from people like Truss, who often, you know, I mean, obviously her fallout from office was very different, but she blamed that the Bank of England, and she said that it was not fulfilling its mandate to control inflation, and so she had a completely different take on what the Treasury was orthodoxy was all about.
11: I mean, so intrigued by that, because the Treasury, a defender of the Treasury, would say it's our job to say no. Everyone wants money. We've got to make the sums balance, so we have to say no to people, and that we're just stating the economic risks. Last time they were ignored under Liz Truss, it did all go south. Do you think that Treasury orthodoxy does exist?
18: I mean, it's really a difficult question. I think it's perhaps, but I think this whole idea of number 10 North really plays into this worry that wider people have about number 10 itself possibly being too split up. I mean, there's often been complaints that Downing Street is too segregated in the very building between policymakers and those delivering on those things. Surely number 10 would play into that, number 10 North, sorry, would play into that exact worry with putting half of this, the Treasury, that economic growth in a different part of the country. I mean, it's difficult to know how Burnham would overcome that kind of concern and how those two core government centres would interact with each other.
11: It's fascinating. I've not heard that point made, but it's really astute. Kate, thank you so much for your time this morning.
18: Thank you.
11: Kate Nicholson is HuffPost's political correspondent. Dave gets in touch. Bordar, Dave. So Andy Burnham's going to raise even more taxes instead of tackling the benefits budget or reforming Miliband's net zero policy. Tax and spend, classic Labour. And he goes on to suggest Andy Burnham's popularity might be as bad as Sir Keir Starmer's in a few months. It'd be interesting to see when he does hit the political reality of being Prime Minister, how people react. But we'll have to test that over the next few months, I suppose. Now, life, liberty and the pursuit of happiness. These are some of the inalienable rights that defined a nation, well, the US. How do they actually stack up 250 years after they were first etched into the Declaration of Independence, though, formally adopted by the US Congress a quarter of a millennia ago tomorrow? Don't miss the chance to join host Josh Glancy and expert panellists Adam Smith and Sarah Churchwell in London on July the 9th as they examine the modern reality of the American dream and ask what the next century holds for the world's defining superpower. For tickets, head to thetimes.com/events. That's next Thursday. Now, let's get the business news. Joining us to do that is Nicholas Hyatt, who's lead alternatives analyst at Hargreaves Lansdowne. Nicholas, good morning.
19: Good morning.
11: Oil price falling. People seem confident that this Middle East ceasefire is holding and will hold.
19: Yeah, the oil price is back down to $72 a barrel. That's around 40% below its April peak. As you say, a lot of that has been driven by confidence that the US-Iran deal can stop the fighting and reopen the Strait of Hormuz. I think what's really important about this is that energy prices, as we've discovered in the last few months, are an absolutely crucial input to all sorts of things, from food to clothes. So if oil prices fall and can stay lower, that means good news for inflation and ultimately lower interest rates as well, because central banks won't have to raise interest rates. You put those two things together and you have good news for housing markets, lower costs for consumers and hopefully increased economic growth.
11: Yes. The boss of one of our biggest housing developers, Hill Group, says we're not building enough decent flats. He wants to get, in his words, apartment living back on the agenda.
19: So this is a real problem in the UK property market. Essentially, the fact that people can't sell flats is sort of gumming up the whole system. People get stuck there, they can't then move on to buy the next set of houses, and you create this sort of stagnation in the whole market. So recent finding from Zoopla suggested that house prices are up 43% since 2016, whereas flats are only up 10. So you can really see the effect of that in the real world. Andy Hill, who's the CEO of Essex-based house builder Hill Group, basically thinks a lot of that is down to making flats that are not that appealing to people. They don't have outside space, they're very cramped, and as we discovered during the pandemic, those are pretty unattractive traits in a flat.
11: And OpenAI, interesting story that's on the front page of things like the Financial Times. It's in the Times business section as well. Says it's in early talks for the US government to buy a 5% stake. So its argument is it would give public finances a benefit to its success, get the public invested in its success. But presumably also it's about giving Donald Trump a reason to back it too.
19: Yeah, so Altman, who's the CEO of OpenAI, argues that this is a way of sharing the benefit. But as you say, a cynic might argue it's really just a way of smoothing over relations with the US administration, which hasn't been a massive fan of AI at all times. It's recently banned Anthropic, OpenAI's main competitor, from using its main models abroad. And it also, I think, does some work in making AI more popular with the general public. The big problem, of course, is that Sam Altman's suggestion is based on the idea that all the other AI platforms would get involved as well and give 5% of their companies to the US taxpayer. I think that is less clear that other AI companies are as fans of this in the same way.
11: It's be quite an innovative, I suppose, business model, sort of government business relations. It would be quite unusual. And it's interesting that that is being proposed in this sector, which is highly innovative and also is potentially going to dominate, you know, the next 10 to 20 years, if not longer, of our societies and our economy. How much of a political buy-in do you want into these AI companies? Nicholas Hyatt, thank you so much. Nicholas is lead alternatives analyst at Hargreaves Lansdown. Phoebe getting in touch about Andy Burnham and the proposal to raise tax. Ben, the elephant in the room is cutting spending and in particular welfare. Kevin, there are alternatives to raising taxes. How about cutting the welfare bill and living within our means? Well, both of you raising a similar point there. Maybe the money needs to come from the other side of the balance sheet rather than raising taxes. Will he be able to get that past his own MPs, though? That's always the question. It's something Sir Keir Starmer has struggled to do. Ian, Andy Burnham's fallen into the trap set for Labour by Rishi Sunak. He pushed them into the mad commitment. Ian says that they wouldn't raise the three main taxes. Andy Burnham reiterating that promise will cause him to fail in the same way Starmer did. It's spectacularly naive. He needed to say all the options are open. He really needs to understand the position and make the argument accordingly. He's not going to face a challenger. This is his chance to reset. Unbelievable error. I wonder, Ian, if he's worried that if he does that, the challenger won't come internally, certainly. But then do you give fuel to Reform UK? Do you give fuel to the Conservatives, to the Greens, to various others? Something we were trying to discuss yesterday with someone like Jenny Jones, who is very open about the fact that paying tax is good for us, good for her, she says, good for all of us to pay in and then get something out. But then why don't parties make that argument publicly, politically? Neil, I'm horrified to hear suggestions of raising fuel duty on drivers of petrol and diesel cars who are currently being so hard hit, whilst very highly paid employees are saving huge amounts of tax through subsidies and salary sacrifice schemes for electric cars. Well, I suppose, Neil, that's part of the government's strategy, is to make it economically less viable to drive petrol and more to drive electric vehicles so that we do move towards that. As you point out, though, is that an option for people who are not earning lots of money to buy a new electric vehicle, which can be tens of thousands of pounds? Thank you so much for all your thoughts. Before 6 o'clock, we're going to check in at Wimbledon. What do you need to know before this weekend if you're finally setting down to watch some of the tennis? That's all to come. Time now, though, is 9 minutes to six.
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23: 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Straight to Boyle on the wing. Here comes Gordon. 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
11: Coming up to 6 o'clock, you'll have Rosie Wright and Callum McDonald taking you through the next 4 hours with Breakfast. And then 10 o'clock, Times Radio's poshest football hooligan, Ed Vasey, will be coming in, whipping his shirt off and whirling it round his head as he takes you through the morning. It's Friday, the 3rd of July. I hope you're looking forward to the weekend. You, perhaps like me, are looking forward to switching off from work a bit and actually catching some of Wimbledon. If you're also like me, though, and you've been busy all week, you might have missed the action so far. Fear not, we have got you covered. Our wonderful tennis correspondent, Lisa O'Sullivan, has been pulling long days in SW19, and she's here now to try and catch us up on what's happened and tell us what to look out for. Lisa, good morning.
6: Good morning, Tom.
11: Thank you so much for joining us. One of the themes of this week, I suppose, has been Brits really struggling, either not making, you know, through the tournament, through injury, going out early. On the men's side of the draw, am I right in thinking Arthur Ferry's the only Brit left in the singles completely?
6: Yes, yes, he is known as cross-channel by some in the media room because he was born in France and came over and lived in England. So that is his nickname, Arthur Ferry. And he lived

0: kind of 15 go out in that first few days of the championships, and it sounds like a complete catastrophe, but as is always the way the draw has its say in it, we had a couple of the British girls were playing Grand Slam champions, so you know, however good a performance you're going to put up, someone who's won a Grand Slam is always going to have the advantage over you on the courses. But yeah, lots of questions asked about, as they do, you know, everyone likes to say the Brits have crashed out. There was an awful lot of talent that they were facing up there as well. And there've been some absolutely brilliant performances as well. So Jacob Fernley looked like he was potentially going through, but, you know, he was... He had a really good fight. Jan Chojinski, he played Francis Tiafoe yesterday. The American went a set down in that and actually completely entertained the crowd by ripping his trousers off, kind of full Monty style at the beginning of the match. It was highly entertaining. Not quite sure why, but it looked great. But Jan Chojinski put in a great fight in that one. But it's just quality out in that side of things. And then, of course, we had Jack Draper and Emma Raducanu, who were both forced to withdraw before they even hit a ball with various injuries.
1: We've got Serena and Venus Williams, who could be in action in the doubles later, subject to when courts become available when. Serena obviously played in the singles, fought hard, but went out to 20-year-old Maya Joint first round. An uncharitable part of me, Lisa, wonders... Yes. Is this a bit of a gimmick? And it draws attention and places in the draw away from the young athletes whose turn it is to have the spotlight now. Or actually, should I listen to my charitable side and say these are extraordinary barrier-breaking athletes who can compete well into their 40s and we should just enjoy watching them for as long as possible?
0: And both things be true at once. I think potentially that's it. Serena looked... There were flashes of a 23-time Grand Slam champion out there, so... She was good enough to play Maya Joint at that point. Whether she should have done, that's a different thing. She was offered a wild card, so she took it. And she said it was kind of a bit of FOMO that she'd been watching from afar and was ready to play the doubles with Venus. I think potentially they're looking at playing the doubles together at the US Open later this year, and that could be the last time we see the pair of them in action. So I think maybe this was her thinking, let's get warmed up properly, because Wimbledon, I'm a seven-time champion there. I like the grass. It might be a good opportunity to find out quite what I've got left in the tank.
1: Interesting that we're actually building up not to Wimbledon, but to the US Open. That's fascinating. Lisa, thank you so much for bringing us up to speed, and we'll look forward to that later.
0: My pleasure.
1: Lisa O'Sullivan is a tennis correspondent who has been keeping us right across Wimbledon. JJ, good morning, JJ. Talking about tax. When I was in good health and working, I paid quite a big tax rate. Some years ago, my health drastically deteriorated. I'm now receiving some benefits. When I was well off, I did not mind paying higher tax. I never understand why, as people always complain about tax, in one breath, they want more from the state. In my opinion, if one is better off, we should be happy to pay tax. Tax which benefits others, and then one day may benefit me. But as JJ says, I'm an old man now, and maybe I live in some delusional reality. Callum McDonald and Rosie Wright join me for Times Radio Breakfast. That's one of the arguments that Andy Burnham will have to make if he's going to raise taxes, is that it will benefit you one day.
2: Yeah. One of the things about tax is always, I feel like, particularly our listeners, there's a kind of pragmatism where people are willing and happy to pay their fair share. It's as soon as it starts feeling like an unfair share that actually you run into problems.
3: Or that it's being disproportionately spent. All we know from Andy Burnham, we know very little, to be honest, is that in the manifesto, he says there's room for some movement on tax. And there are quite a lot of things, as you've been discussing this morning, Tom, that he wants to pay for. Sort of record-breaking levels of council housing. He wants to renationalise energy, water. This is all going to come with a price tag. And where's it going to come from? Where is the wiggle room to manoeuvre to pay for the things he says he wants to do?
1: Yes, well, that's going to be his essay question for this autumn and the budget. Thank you so much for your time this morning. Do stick with Callum and Rosie for Times Radio Breakfast. Thank you for keeping me company and on the straight and narrow in my first full week.
2: Hey,
1: I'll be back on Monday. Adam Heaton has been the technical operator this morning. Steph Javinka has been vision mixing for YouTube. Join us for early breakfast next week after England, and stay with us for breakfast.
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1: Hello, good morning. It's 6 o'clock. This is Rosie Wright and Callum McDonald with Times Radio Breakfast.
2: The headlines. Andy Burnham says there is room in Labour's manifesto for movement on tax. And hooray, pubs and bars will be allowed to stay open until 5 o'clock on Monday morning when Tom Noonan will be back in this chair. So fans can watch England v Mexico in the World Cup.
1: Where's your bank holiday though? Where some people do it properly, I'm just saying. Ahead, the government will spend £750 million on anti-drone technology. So will that be enough to protect UK military bases from Russian threats? And why your holiday to Tenerife or Palma might get off to a slow start.
2: It's Friday the 3rd of July.
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1: First with the news, here's Stuart Willey.
4: Callum, thank you. Good morning. Andy Burnham has suggested some taxes could rise without breaking Labour's manifesto promises. In his first interview since returning to Westminster, the Prime Minister in waiting said he would stick to a pledge not to raise income tax, VAT, or national insurance. But as he considers extra spending on defence and housing, he said business rates could rise for warehouses to help cut them for pubs and other high street firms. James Lyons is a former communications chief and number 10 who helped write Labour's manifesto.
5: It does contain some room for tax rises, not any of the big ones that would get you the money. And I think what he's tried to do there is identify a tax rise that at least initially sounds relatively attractive to people. So taxes on out-of-town warehouses to try and reinvigorate the high street, which, you know, we know is the deterioration of our high streets is a big concern to many people up and down the country.
4: Many pubs are expected to stay closed for England's World Cup match against Mexico in the early hours of Monday, even though emergency legislation today will allow them to stay open until 5 a.m. But some pub landlords say staffing problems and concerns about noise in residential areas mean they won't be opening. Wetherspoons says only 5 of its 800 pubs will show the match. Meanwhile, the head of a teaching union says schools should be allowed to start later so pupils can watch. But the Conservative leader, Kemi Badenoch, disagrees.
6: We've already had children not going to school because of the heat wave. Children are different. I don't want to see them missing days, especially as summer holidays are coming. So children go to school, adults who want to go to the pub should be allowed to go to the pub. Let's bring back some common sense.
4: British military bases will be reinforced with counter-drone weapons amid concern about Russian espionage at high-security installations across Europe. More than £750 million will be spent on protection, as outlined in the Defence Investment Plan this week. It's nearly 2 years since 4 US bases in Britain were targeted by drones, now suspected of being flown from Russian Shadow Fleet vessels operating in and near British waters. At least 8 people have been arrested in the UK as the National Crime Agency says it's uncovered a network of men in dozens of countries drugging and sexually assaulting women. Investigators say criminals have been uploading videos of the abuse to online forums and describe the scale of the offending as deeply concerning. Police overseas have arrested a further 10 people. The NHS in England is launching a rewards scheme to encourage people to exercise more. From early next year, its Marathon a Month challenge will ask people to walk for around 30 minutes a day, adding up to 26 miles in a month. Those who log their walks online or through a phone or smartwatch will be able to access discounts and other rewards. There's been more late drama at the World Cup overnight. Portugal scored in stoppage time and then survived a 103rd-minute scare when Croatia had an equaliser ruled out to make the last 16. Spain beat Austria 3-0, while Switzerland eased past Algeria 2-0. For a roundup of the news on demand, subscribe to the Times Radio News Briefing on any podcast platform.
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2: Stuart, thank you very much and good morning. It is 6:04. You're listening to Times Radio Breakfast with Callum McDonald and me, Rosie Wright. In a week in which Andy Burnham's room for fiscal manoeuvre tightened, he says he's convinced Labour's manifesto leaves room for movement on tax. He highlighted his plans to increase business rates on warehouses to fund a 20% cut in rates for pubs. Economists have said it's likely that Burnham will have to raise taxes, though, to meet his plans to increase public spending, given the state of the public's finances. He's promised to stick to the Chancellor's fiscal rules so he can do that, build more council houses than at any time since after the Second World War, and find an extra £5 billion for defence in his first budget. But he's promised to stick to the current Chancellor's fiscal rules. Who will his be? With less than 3 weeks to go, we still don't know.
1: Yeah, it's a bit of an unknown, that. I wonder if announcing a Chancellor now-ish, or in the next couple of weeks, might actually offer some certainty and some direction. Burnham's ambition for Number 10 North is, of course, that power flows away from Whitehall. But will that mean that power flows away from MPs? And so how does he keep them happy? Patrick Maguire, the Times chief political commentator, writes today, there's a whole load of nervousness, suspicion and resentment. The moral of leadership is that you can't please everyone. It's impossible to keep everyone happy. So how loud will the grumbling get? From whom? And what will be the consequences?
2: Also on breakfast, how will pubs keep the football fans going non-stop till 5 o'clock in the morning on Monday? That was written by a Scotsman, I'm sure, because if you're a Brit, you'll be celebrating. We do know it's a tall order to try and meet Mexico at home and at altitude, but we'll hear from a manager of a pub chain. And after nine, Lord McConnell and Baroness Morgan will join us to discuss the headlines of this morning. Jack and Nikki will get stuck into Annie Burnham and Germany's new, very strict policy on taking days off sick from work, effectively in line with France. I used to live there. If you're going to be ill, you've got to see the doctor that very day and get a note to justify your absence from work.
1: Must be nice if you can see the doctor that very day. You can keep in touch with us, of course, this morning and all the stories we're discussing. Text us 87222 and start your message with the word Times, or you can WhatsApp us on 0333 003 2353.
2: It's now 6 minutes past six. Let's start the programme with what Andy Burnham had to say. He was speaking to LBC in his first broadcast interview since winning the Makerfield by-election. He was asked then, unsurprisingly, about his plans for tax and how far he's constrained by Labour's general election manifesto, where, you will remember, Keir Starmer pledged not to raise income tax, personal national insurance or VAT.
7: There is some room within that manifesto for movement on tax. So if you take business rates, for instance, I believe there is a case for higher business rates on warehouses and the major developments we see on the outskirts of our cities, so that we can cut business rates for pubs, and I've proposed a 20% cut, and lift some high street businesses out of business rates altogether. Overall, people can be certain of me, of one thing of me. Read some of the commentary. I am not indisciplined when it comes to the public finances.
1: Not indisciplined. Also on the agenda, defence spending, of course. Critics of the Prime Minister's defence investment plan say Andy Burnham will inherit something resembling a large headache, with the cuts in other departments to raise money for defence not fully identified. Well, here's Andy Burnham's response.
7: I regard it as something that the country has to face up to very seriously. We're in a changing world. The nature of the threat is changing. What I can say to you tonight is I will take my responsibilities fully to fund the defence investment plan. If I'm in the position to do so, I will take those responsibilities extremely seriously. No compromise on the security of the nation. More broadly, I just think we need to build the resilience of the country in all of our places.
2: We're going to talk about the security of the nation in a minute or so, but what did he actually say there? In that second answer, it was pretty woolly on the detail. Strong conviction and saying, of course, he's going to take the nation's security seriously. But how? Where does that extra £4.7 billion come from? He says he'll find it. We can try and work out this morning, and he will have to work out over the next 3 weeks or so from where.
1: Yeah, there's a lot of conversation to be had about this, because we have been considering, I suppose, what he may have to cut. Is there anywhere he can raise money? And we've had a hint of that there on the warehouses versus business rates for pubs and hospitality and that sort of thing. Where else could he raise money? Who else could he go to for money? Where can money come from to give him just a little bit more wiggle room to achieve the things he wants to? I mean, already you're getting in touch. Phil says, I'm 71. I own a small, successful maths tutoring business. I've decided to close it
8: because for every £25 I earn per lesson, the government takes £10 in tax. My profit is only £15 per lesson, and I have to pay travel costs, says Phil on The Wirral. So already you're trying to evaluate, and this is what we'll be doing today, what Andy Burnham means when he says that there is a bit of room, a bit of flexibility for when it comes to other taxes to rise. He seems to be staying away from income tax, VAT or national insurance, as per the manifesto.
2: One of the suggestions is that he might change the rates of capital gains tax to reflect that to be the same as income tax. Also, how many times have we had this suggestion before? Looking at council tax. So we'll be exploring, as Callum says, the options this morning. Keep your assessments coming in. Magda just says, oh dear, more tax on businesses. Labour will be Labour. Another anonymous message here. People and businesses are taxed enough. If Burnham doesn't have the guts to tackle the welfare bill, he won't be forgiven and will fail.
8: So on that, actually, because Burnham, he's previously argued that work is overtaxed and assets are undertaxed. So that is what you're saying there about capital gains tax, etc. So is that a mantra you sort of side up to? Work is overtaxed, assets are undertaxed. Is that where he can find his room for manoeuvre? You can WhatsApp us on 0333 003 2353.
2: Let's look at the security of the country then. On the front page of the Times this morning, British military bases are going to be beefed up with counter-drone weapons. This is because of concerns about Russian spying. £750 million are going to be spent on short-range drone protection for Homeland Defence and deployed forces. Details have very recently emerged after the Kremlin was suspected of a drone campaign which left a British pilot fearing for his life in a near collision 18 months ago in Suffolk, flying over RAF Lakenheath. Well, let's talk to Sam Green, Professor in Russian Politics at King's College London. Good morning, Sam.
9: Morning.
2: It is quite shocking to hear that drones have been launched and controlled by a Russian Shadow Fleet tanker that's docked in Hull that can have serious safety implications for those pilots we've just heard about flying above Suffolk.
9: Well, I think that's certainly true. It's jarring. It's something, obviously, that defense authorities and analysts have been paying attention to and calling for more attention to for some time. But it's part of a pattern of activity, drone flights, other sorts of sabotage and infiltration that the Russians have been perpetrating in the UK, elsewhere in Europe now, really throughout the time of the war in Ukraine, both as a means of reconnaissance and surveillance, as well as a means of deterrence. It's meant to make it difficult for policymakers and the general public here to understand the level of the threat that they face and to worry about the decisions that they make when it comes to confronting Russia and Ukraine and beyond.
2: Do you think that threat is fully understood?
9: I think it's certainly more fully understood than it was even just a couple of years ago, as people have begun to join the dots of the kinds of activity that Russia has been engaging in, as well as to understand what this activity is designed to do. It's designed to operate just under the threshold of what we would usually think about as war, to make it difficult for policymakers to understand whether there was an attack, whether this attack constitutes a threat to national security and not simply some kind of essentially state-sponsored hooliganism. And whether it requires us a national security response. That conversation now is happening at the NATO level, at the European level, at the Allied level, in ways that at least make it possible for there to be a consolidated, joined-up response that makes it more difficult for Russia to perpetrate this kind of activity.
2: Yeah, but I mean, having shadow vessels in the North Sea near Essex means Russia were able, it looks like, in for various instances in November in 2024, fly drones over military bases. And last year, Sam, we learned there were more than 250 drone incidents near UK military sites. This actually suggests a campaign that is ramping up.
9: It does, and it is taking again advantage of the fact that it's able to use assets tankers, other sorts of vessels, as well as small drones, some larger drones that our defenses are not set up even to look for, because it's not the kind of threat that defense planning really has been focused on. Defense planning has been focused on military operations by military assets, and that is not the way that Russia has been doing. This is not entirely the way that Russia has been fighting the war in Ukraine, and so as Britain and other countries gear up for what the future of war, including the future of defense and deterrence against Russia, might look like, it is having to rethink its entire surveillance and reconnaissance system, its entire system of threat perception. It's not alone in having to do this. The entirety of Europe is having to do this, but it is a significant challenge.
2: Yeah. It's not just warfare with drones, is it? It's cyber attacks. It is even the arson attack on the Prime Minister's home that we heard about in the last year or so. The cyber attacks, I mean, one thing we're looking at is what happened at Jaguar Land Rover. There could have been Russian involvement there. Just how pervasive is this threat, the one that's sort of not the one we can physically see in terms of the drones?
9: Well, what's pervasive certainly is the vulnerability. Again, you know, we've learned to harden systems against cyber attacks, but when you're dealing with a concerted and a well-resourced adversary like a state, like the Russian state in particular, it is hard to defend everything against everything all of the time. And that is something, again, the Russians are able to exploit. I think that the danger isn't so much that this is a precursor to an immediate invasion, although that's something defense planners obviously have to take seriously. It's that something inadvertently goes wrong, right? This is meant to be a nuisance. This is meant from the Russian side to make it difficult again for Britain and its allies to plan and to respond and to pursue their own interests when it comes to Russia, to Ukraine and beyond. But what it has the opportunity to do is accidentally to cause real damage. So you could imagine that a healthcare system goes down or a critical energy system goes down, or that one of these drones strays into civilian airspace and accidentally collides with a civilian jetliner and you lose 200-300 civilian lives in British territory, on NATO territory. And that requires then an escalational response that gets both sides in a war that nobody wants. And so I think that the question that policymakers are asking is, how do we get Russia to stop doing this? How do we begin to communicate that there is consequence to doing this? And that's a consequence that the Russians may not want to bear and thus have to take seriously.
2: And what are the solutions, the ideas to do that?
9: Well, I think what everybody's realizing is that the current solutions, mostly naming and shaming and some sanctions activity, clearly don't work because they attack assets that the Russians certainly don't take terribly seriously. So what people are looking at is what would a kinetic response look like, right? Shooting down some of these drones, perhaps. The Poles have done that. We've also seen that the Swedes, for example, have begun to, and the French have begun, and in fact, the British have begun more recently to board and seize Shadow Fleet vessels, which pushes them farther away from territorial waters, and this makes it harder for these drones to get involved. I know that NATO defense planners are looking at more costly activity that can impose consequence on Russia itself as a state, but they're being very coy about exactly what that might look like.
2: It's been fascinating. Thank you. Sam Green, Professor of Russian Politics at King's College London. That interview, Callum, has reminded me of a conversation we had with John Healey a few months ago now after Russia, before the British military started the policy of stepping on seizing Russian Shadow Fleet vessels. John Healey, do you remember, he came on the programme and he said, Russia, we see you. Russia, we see you. And that was met by sort of just total sort of outrage on messages here. People thought, what on earth is that? That's doing absolutely nothing. As Sam just demonstrated there, to say, you have to change tack, calling it out and saying, Russia, we know it's you, seemed to achieve very little, which you may have thought, well, that was going to be obvious.
8: Yeah, this sort of strategy around this, when we say that these sorts of actions are a threat and a provocation, well, what are they provoking? what should we be doing? What is the correct response? And all of it is such a sort of strategic game of chess, to use a cliche. We're never quite sure that the action taken in response is assertive enough, actually, in that sort of context. Do stay with us. Lots to come on Times Radio Breakfast this morning as we try to evaluate Andy Burnham's room for manoeuvre when it comes to tax. And actually, should he be as allergic to raising tax as the Labour manifesto committed to? He says he's going to stick by that. But it's now the time to actually be re-evaluating what that what tax should look like in this country. We'll also be looking at his relationship, or his potential relationship, and his government's relationship with big tech, particularly with AI companies. He wants more of a focus on kind of British AI firms and UK tech sovereignty. Maybe he is marking something of a change of direction from the current AI strategy which was sort of largely sculpted by Lord Mandelson during his time as ambassador to the US, and is quite sort of US-friendly. So will Burnham be taking a different approach to that? That's something else we'll discuss this morning. And before 6:30, if you're flying to Tenerife South, to Palma or to Alicante, you're going to need some patience. We'll find out why next. This is Times Radio Breakfast with Rosie Wright and Callum McDonald in association with Nationwide, a good way to bank.
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8: Good morning to you. I'm trying to find the clock. It's 20 past six. It's there. It's in a different place to last week. I'll move it. Let's have a little look at what else is happening in the news this morning. On the front page of the Times, British authorities have uncovered an international network of men drugging and sexually assaulting women. The National Crime Agency says the criminals share tips, they've sold drugs, and then uploaded videos of sexual abuse to online forums. In the UK, detectives have identified 8 victims and have made 8 arrests. At least 9 victims have been identified by foreign police forces, which have collectively arrested at least 10 people.
2: In Germany, they're going to ban workers from calling in sick in a boost to try and help the country's stagnating economy. Under strict new proposals from the Chancellor, Friedrich Merz, employees will have to report to a doctor in person to get a sick note on the first day that they are ill. I lived in France for a couple of years. We had exactly this policy. There was one day I had to do it. It was quite challenging because I was also working on a breakfast programme and I had to be at my desk at 4 a.m. and I thought, there's no doctor who can see me now. And I had a terrible case of food poisoning and I thought, how on earth am I going to sort of claw my way, crawl even to the doctors? I did manage to get an appointment, but it is a very, very different policy to what we have here in the UK. It does mean they have a system where you can guarantee you could see a doctor on the same day that you are ill, which we, I think many of you would say, we don't have the same system.
8: In a case like that, though, when you've got food, you can kind of self-certify food poisoning. You don't need a doctor to kind of sign that off.
2: Those are the rules.
8: How did you manage? Your shift started at 4?
2: My shift started at 4 and I couldn't get a doctor's appointment until 11, which is where my shift would have finished. Right, okay. So I did have to say, I know the principle is that I needed to have a shift. I do work a very unusual job, so could you sign me off for today? And HR said that fit the bill. That was fine. But I did think the principle was very different because if you're going to have to look a doctor in the eye and say, oh, I feel really unwell, or you're going to have to know, you're either going to go to work or you're going to have to go to the doctor. So you're going somewhere. Yeah. So you've got to pick one of the two. Is that a disincentive to stop people who maybe, let's say, Monday morning have got a bit of a headache in England to say, oh, I don't feel that well, I'll just call in sick? Does it help?
8: It's given me total flashbacks to when you would try and get the day off school from your parents and you'd say, oh, I don't really feel very well. And they just look at you and go, really? And then they'd pack you off to school anyway.
2: The worst is if you say you're feeling ill and then you just, maybe you laugh about something later and you get the awful quip, you're feeling better.
8: Yeah,
2: you think, oh, great.
8: Used to do that all the time.
2: So annoying.
8: That's so true. Right, well, if you like that idea, let us know. You need to get the doctor to sign you off on day one. How about that? Right, elsewhere this morning, a trial of potential treatments for the strain of the virus behind the current deadly Ebola outbreak in the Democratic Republic of Congo has begun. There are currently no approved vaccines or treatments for the particular strain of the disease, which is highly infectious. The World Health Organization has announced that the first patient has been enrolled in the trials.
2: A man's been rescued alive after being trapped for 8 days in the rubble of a building that collapsed after those twin earthquakes in Venezuela. It was a huge effort. He was freed by emergency workers more than 100 hours after first being located, and they had to use so many props to make sure that in the process of recovering him, no more debris fell on top of him. But quite an extraordinary story.
8: Totally remarkable. Also in the Times, men are twice as likely to hit a wall while running a marathon, and apparently bravado is to blame. Researchers say, would you believe, overconfidence may lead male runners to start too fast and slow down later. After studying data for runners in the Berlin Marathon, women runners, in contrast, appear to be better at conserving energy.
2: I have to say, I've witnessed this amongst some of my male friends several times, who go off too fast. The adrenaline takes over, and then at 30 kilometres, so I think that could be kind of 2.5 hours, 3 hours in, they look grey and miserable, where the women feel like they've got energy to go. So we'll talk to Peter B from The Times a little bit more about that later. From running to walking, NHS England are going to reward people who walk 30 minutes a day as part of their Marathon a Month challenge. It's going to launch early next year. Those who complete the challenge by logging activity on their phones will be eligible for rewards, including incentives and discounts. Should we be rewarding people for 30 minutes of walking a day?
8: There are some rewards given by some health insurance companies. Will give you, when you sign up, like a free wrist worn tracker for your activity, and if you can demonstrate that you're taking activity as a sort of preventative measure against health issues, then your premium will come down.
2: That's your insurer though, rather than NHS England.
8: Yes, absolutely.
2: Let us know what you think about that. You can WhatsApp us 0333 003 2353.
8: I've just been told we don't have time to play that Taylor Swift song. We'll come back to it though, won't we, Maxie? Yes, we will. He promises me. Right, it's 26 minutes past six. The European Union has a new entry and exit system for visitors and tourists. There's been a lot of talk about the impact of it, and Ryanair are now trying to quantify that. The airline's done analysis, and they say the system is causing queues and disruption at numerous popular holiday destinations in Italy and Spain and France. The worst affected, they report, are Tenerife South, Palma, Alicante and Malaga. We can speak to Cathy Adams, the Times and Sunday Times travel news features editor. Hello, Cathy.
17: Hello, good morning.
8: Good to speak to you. So these queues are hours long at some European hubs. What are you seeing right now? And would you agree with Ryanair's list? What's your kind of list of shame of airports that are handling this pretty badly?
17: Okay, so this entry exit system, as we all know, has been in place kind of fully since April. It came in right after the Easter holidays, and it really is only being stress tested now during obviously what is a very, very busy summer holiday period. I do broadly see where Ryanair are coming from with this list, but I feel like I need to stress the whole thing is not universally terrible. So I actually flew through Malaga. That's one of the hotspots on Ryanair's list on Monday, and it was smooth. There were no queues. It was absolutely fine. I mean, it might have something to do with the fact I'm landing sort of Monday midday. You know, a lot of this is because many, many flights from the UK or from outside of the EU will often land at, you know, very sort of designated times. And then if you catch one of those times, yes, there are going to be queues. So generally, I would say that Spain actually has been working fine. It's got great tech. It's all kind of very well organised. My experience in Spain has been great. France has been a bit on and off. I went to the south of France during May half term, obviously very popular time for families, popular time for travel. There were lots and lots of queues. That was to get into Toulouse, that was to get into Carcassonne, had to queue for about an hour each way. So Italy, again, we've had problems in Milan, and actually other airlines that I've spoken to over the past couple of days have said that generally in Italy, there's Milan, Naples, kind of crunch points, but there are wider airports as well. You know, this is not an exhaustive list.
8: Am I right to say that not every country in the European Union is actually implementing the system at this point?
17: Sort of. So it's honestly, Callum, it's very...
8: It sounds messy.
17: This whole situation. Yeah. So first of all, in Dover and the Eurotunnel at Folkestone, at the moment, they are not EESing, if you like. I'll make it into a verb. They're not EESing car passengers, so, you know, kind of holiday makers. They're doing it for freight, but not for holiday makers, just because their tech there, which is run by the French PAF, it hasn't been sort of switched on, if you like. So technically they're not, they're capturing the data, but they're not doing it digitally. Greece a couple of months ago said actually they were going to switch off ES altogether for Brits. I don't know quite how that is working, because you can't just kind of isolate Brits from that situation. I think probably what they're doing is switching it off during extremely busy times where lots of Brits, you know, British flights are arriving. But other countries have said, right, we will take a pragmatic approach. And the EU has said that there is kind of flexibility this summer, but only until the start of September to kind of switch it off if things get really, really crazy. And that's a kind of flexible policy. So, yeah, they do have the flexibility to do it. But the problem is, this is a policy that is coming in, and it will be in. You know, everybody wants digitized borders. I think everybody thinks it's a great idea. It's, as we know, in practice. A couple of weeks ago, I heard from a guy, Frontex. He's a director for Frontex. That's the EU's border agency. And he very casually just said, oh, this is going to go on for 2 years, because it just takes 2 years to kind of settle. And, you know, everybody in the room went, what? 2 years? How can this take 2 years? So, yeah, I think it's going to be quite a stressful summer.
8: And just on that, on the practicalities of it, Cathy, what do passengers then and potential holidaymakers the next few weeks, what do we need to be aware of? Where are the crunch points? Can we take action before we travel? Is this all airport-based? Just run us through the actual practicalities of this.
17: Sure. Okay. So if you're arriving into Europe on a plane, you know, from the UK to wherever, you don't need to do anything. You don't need to prepare anything before you go, because it's all going to happen when you get to the airport. The only thing I would say is, if you're going somewhere that's, you know, extremely popular with British holidaymakers, I mean, the list here, we've got the Canaries, you know, we've got Alicante and Malaga in Spain, obviously very popular destinations. Then take a book, take some water, mentally prepare yourself for what could be quite a long queue. But essentially, there's absolutely nothing you can do to, you know, make those queues shorter. You are stuck in those queues. So, but then if you're leaving, so a lot of people sort of have not understood this yet. It's called the entry exit system. So we also go through it when we leave Europe. And this is where a lot of problems have arisen, where people have queued up in, I think Toulouse has been a bad one. I think there's another airport in Milan where planes have just had to leave because people are still stuck in the airport.
8: Oh, wow.
17: You know, after they go through security, they're in that departures area, and then they think, oh, I'll go to the gate, but the queues are, you know, very, very long. So my advice here, when you're leaving Europe, go through security and then find your gate. Find where the non-Schengen, as we call them, non-Schengen gates are, which is where the UK flights will go from. Go through that extra security into the UK immediately. You know, go over into that side of the airport as soon as you possibly can, because you're also going to have to do fingerprints, you know, biometrics, have your passport checked. And that's where people have basically just been stuck in that queue watching their flight go.
8: Oh, my word.
17: Horrifying. So, yeah, those are my very practical tips.
8: That is so helpful, Cathy. And here's hoping the airline lounge is on the right side of that second security cordon as well. Cathy, great to speak to you. Thanks very much.
17: Thanks, guys. Bye.
8: Thanks. Now, that's Cathy Adams, who's the Times and Sunday Times Travel News Features editor. Some countries, so Greece, seem to be one country that's sort of saying, hang on a second, this isn't working, let's try and suspend it. But I wonder if other countries will have to do that, as an extra 40 million passengers will go through European airports compared to late spring, is the expectation through July and August.
2: Richard says, entering the UK on a Swiss passport works so well. Why can't the EU do it properly? It is crazy to impose this much disruption. It shows a lack of respect for the EU's key partners. Mm. Well, if you've got travel disruption, our thoughts are with you, particularly if you're flying away this weekend. Coming up here, should governments buy up AI companies? The US is investing in one of the biggest. We'll have the details and our roundup on politics, business and sport after the headlines, though, now at 6:33 with Stuart Willey.
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4: Rosie, thank you. Good morning. Andy Burnham says Labour could still make changes to tax policy without breaking its manifesto commitments. In his first interview since returning to Westminster as an MP, he said he would stick to the party's pledge not to raise the main rates of income tax, VAT or national insurance, but he suggested business rates could be increased on warehouses to help cut them for pubs. Here's the former Conservative MP, Julie Kirkbride.
19: Extra taxes in some shape or form are going to be some of the answer to the problems as he sees it. He outlined ones that I think we could all approve of, which is that rateable values that tax Amazon warehouses and the digital economy, servicing the digital economy, are obviously places to look for a fairer tax base.
4: Emergency legislation to be passed today will allow pubs to stay open for the England football match early on Monday, but many say they won't be taking advantage of the blanket licensing extension. Staffing pressures mean they'll close as normal. Fake banknotes are making a comeback in the UK. Police say scammers are openly selling dodgy cash online, and with the value of notes recovered last year nearly doubling to £4 million. And the Culture Secretary, Lisa Nandy, says she and her department are coming off of X. She's accused the social media platform of favouring abuse and misinformation over meaningful debate. For a roundup of the news on demand, find the Times Radio news briefing on the Times Radio app.
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8: Good morning to you. Thank you so much for being with us on Times Radio Breakfast. Life, liberty and the pursuit of happiness are the unalienable rights that define a nation. 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Will it still be that? Will America still be referred to as the world's defining superpower? You can get tickets right now. Go to thetimes.com/events.
2: It's now 6:36, so time for our daily morning briefing on business, sport and first the politics. Andy Burnham has given an indication he's open to the possibility of raising taxes. Joining us now is Stefan Boscher, editor of the Times Politics newsletter. Good morning, Stefan.
23: Morning, Rosie.
2: I want to quote him exactly. He said the Labour manifesto has room for movement on tax. Movement where? What do we suspect?
23: Well, in his mind, it has movement for a greater taxing of wealth and less taxing of work, or at least a more of a shift onto taxes where the sort of focus is, for instance, taxing capital gains, taxing property, taxing people's assets, basically. And, what is considered unearned income instead of earned income to try to find money for public services, maybe even find tax breaks for lower and middle earning people, and also try and find tax breaks for high streets. One of the things which he's actually already promised is a tax cut for pubs and other high street businesses, which will be paid for by higher taxes on warehouses owned by tech companies. But I think the premise of his claim is sort of, I think, slightly dodgy because, the Labour manifesto said very clearly which taxes it would increase, and they've already done them. Things like raising taxes on private schools, non-DOMs, windfall tax on energy companies. You know, it did say, yes, it wouldn't tax increase taxes on income tax, VAT, or national insurance. But to say that he has all this room to increase anything else he wants, I think is not quite accurate, to be frank.
2: Yeah, he finds himself exactly as Rachel Reeves did, hemmed in by the manifesto. And interestingly, Stefan, we don't know who his sort of like sidekick in chief, the Chancellor, is going to be. I mean, he was asked yesterday, has he decided who would be his Chancellor? And he said, I haven't made those decisions, and deliberately not. I mean, is that puzzling? He's going to be Prime Minister, we expect, in less than 3 weeks.
23: Well, I think that, you know, to be fair to him, I don't think that he necessarily should be, forced into announcing it before he has to announce his whole cabinet. And I think these things are really, you know, there's a lot of moving parts, because whoever he chooses Chancellor, then it also will affect every other decision he makes in the cabinet. It will have a trickle-down effect. So, for instance, if he chose Ed Miliband, that will, affect the balance, and it means to perhaps have more moderate people in the Great Office of State. If he chooses someone else, he has to work out where to put Ed Miliband, because he will really kick off if he doesn't get Chancellor. So it is a fine balancing act, and it is an act of great political, political showmanship for his first acting government. So I understand why he wants to hold off doing this until he's actually in place.
2: Yeah, I mean, talking about how he felt about the fact that some Labour figures were quite clearly pitching for cabinet jobs, Andy Burnham said, people are entitled to put their case, but I think it's really important that firstly people understand what's being proposed here and then consider what their contribution to delivering that new direction for the country might be. That suggests there is maybe a clearer definition at this point of what Andy Burnham wants to do with the country.
23: Yeah, I think that you know, most of all, I think it's a bit of a shock for the people from who were really close to Starmer who went and have been crawling to try and get jobs. I mean, you saw people like Steve Reid, Nick Thomas Simmons go and attend the big selfie that Labour MPs had with Andy Burnham just hours after their very close ally Keir Starmer resigned from number 10. And I think that, you know, I think that's more of a message towards those people saying that, you know, things are going to be different. And if you were the most loyal followers of Keir Starmer and also tried to block Andy Burnham coming back from Parliament, you know, you can't really expect yourself to be in a job. And in any case, people who are attaining the cabinet, they may have to settle for jobs that aren't quite as senior as they have now.
2: Yeah, Steve Reid also took that selfie just a few hours after telling Callum on this programme that there was no leadership contest. So that's sort of very interesting to watch. He's the current housing secretary. We'll see in a few weeks' time who has that job. It's probably unlikely to be Steve Reid. Interestingly, Morgan McSweeney is back in the fray, isn't he? Remind us who he is. Because he's given an interview where he said, and he was partly responsible for this, he says Labour failed to prepare for power when they were in opposition for all those years.
23: Morgan McSweeney was, you know, just a few short months ago, one of the most powerful people in the country, the second most powerful person, you'd say, after Keir Starmer. He was the architect of the Labour election, the architect of the entire Starmer project, really, and drove a lot of decisions in government, had to resign because of his relationship with Peter Mandelson, the fact that he proposed Mandelson as the ambassador and ended up basically carrying the can for that. And what he says is, I think, now accepted amongst a lot of Labour cabinet ministers, even amongst a lot of number 10 people, and that is that they didn't do the work before government, and that is because they had a really small target strategy coming into government. They didn't want to come up with policies that could have potentially risked their position. They didn't want to upset Middle England. They wanted to have basically a Ming Vase strategy, it was called, where Starmer would just win by default, and it worked. But the problem is they never really then had a mandate to do any sort of overhaul and never had any sort of clear direction about what their government would be. So they ended up in this position. I think the one thing which he didn't say, which a lot of his allies have said privately, is that the fault that there wasn't, the fault has to go with Sue Gray, and it's her fault that this work wasn't done, because that was technically her position in the opposition years, and particularly the last year before the election. It was her job to write up a plan for government, and a lot of them blame her for not doing so.
2: Yeah, well, she lost her job as well, didn't she? I mean, that was one of the sort of very turbulent starts. And a couple of other things, Stefan, before I let you go. Pubs are going to be able to stay open until 5 o'clock in the morning on Monday morning to watch the England game. How did that happen? It's evidence, isn't it, that if you want to, in this specific case, you can change the law pretty quickly.
23: Simple decision, surely. But I couldn't believe that the first instinct yesterday was not to do it. And they said that poor Kate did. And they said that poor Kate did and to say, oh, no, we're not going to do that. And then, you know, a surprise, surprise, an hour later, they U-turned on it. I mean, I know that they're a zombie government, but you'd think that someone has some sense. Like, just say the pubs can open, ram it through Parliament. They can basically do it without even having a debate. You can have legislation that everyone just nods through. They got there in the end, which is, I think, a good metaphor for this government.
2: Yeah, that's what's going to happen a little bit later today. And so those pubs will be preparing. We're going to talk to some pubs later because it might not suddenly be that straightforward. You know, you've got staff to pay to do that workout if where you're living is going to be somewhere where people will prepare to turn up at 1 o'clock in the morning. We'll see a little bit later. Final thing, Stefan. We have been talking about Kemi Badenoch's performance over at Prime Minister's Questions. Of course, Hugo Rifkind every Wednesday takes you through each question, unpacks all of the action. She's been taking advice from other former Tory leaders to try and boost her performance. Who's she been speaking to and has it worked?
23: Well, she's spoken to all the living former Tory leaders, except for Liz Truss, very importantly. She's been taking advice from all of them. But I think that she's particularly been taking advice from David Cameron and Ian Duncan-Smith because those two were leaders in opposition. Only one of them was successful, and that's David Cameron. So I think that he's probably a very good person to talk to about PMQ particularly because he was someone that was very good on both sides of it. He was, you know, quite quick on his feet. He was, a very vicious PMQ performer, actually. Once calling Ed Balls a muttering idiot, for example. But she's also been taking advice from Boris Johnson and PMQs, and he was a very different style, much more blustery. But the fact that he's in the tent and talking to her about these sort of things does show a sort of change about where they see him as a grandee of the party.
2: Stefan, thank you for the updates as ever. Stefan Boscher, The Times Politics newsletter editor.
8: Put on a proper suit, do up your tie and sing the national anthem. A David Cameron classic from PMQs. There was one night not long ago where, just to relax of an evening, we put on PMQs highlights on YouTube. Of a range of prime ministers, has to be said. That's what happens.
2: Excellent. Should we have a look at what you're reading on the Times online, the Times app this morning with your digital subscription?
8: Yes, let's. The third most read, gap year beckons for royal graduate Lady Louise Windsor. Lady Louise Windsor will take a gap year after graduating from the University of St Andrews yesterday. Her parents are the Duke and Duchess of Edinburgh, who attended the graduation ceremony. The university, of course, was previously attended by the Prince and Princess of Wales.
2: In second place, Ariana Rose sentencing, house sitting conwoman jailed. A judge condemned a conwoman's callous cruelty as he jailed her for fraud and stealing jewellery and heirlooms from properties where she was house-sitting. Ariana Rose had illegally sublet a pensioner's flat in Manchester. One tenant paid her £4,340 and Rose then behaved in a controlling and irrational manner towards her, prosecutors told the Southwark Crown Court in South East London.
8: And the most read so far this morning, the five best films to watch this weekend. This is the sort of stuff you get from The Times, as well as the brilliant journalism and analysis. The Times critics have picked a great streaming watch list, which includes Enola Holmes 3 and Kiss of the Spider Woman. And don't forget, you can get 2-for-1 Everyman cinema tickets every Wednesday if you're a Times Plus member. Now let's go on to our business update. OpenAI, the developer of ChatGPT, is considering giving a 5% stake in the company to the US government. Dan Coatsworth joins us, head of markets at AJ Bell. Morning, Dan.
0: Morning.
8: There is a political angle to this, as always, isn't there? That the AI companies are trying to keep on side with President Trump. What would it mean realistically, a 5% stake to the US government?
0: I mean, this is it looks like they're going to give the stake if these rumours are true, rather than sell it. But this is at the moment that's valued at $43 billion. So it's fairly significant. I think what we've got here is that you've got lots of interest in AI. The technology is advancing incredibly quickly, but you've got politics, governments, all consumers are all sort of starting to go, well, this is great, but what about things like, what does it mean for jobs? What does it mean for like security? They're getting a situation where I think some of these sort of things could be very, very powerful. And so, policies is getting in the way in terms of, companies like OpenAI and their progress in terms of what they want to do. So it does look like a political move to clear some obstacles, give give the government a 5% stake. Therefore, would that mean that they can get the government on their side, sail through, do what they want to do within reason? I think OpenAI seems to be arguing that if you have an idea of a sovereign, imagine a sovereign fund that invests in lots of businesses, and ultimately if they make loads of money, then they can hand it back to the US citizens. So how it might work is to be decided, but it does seem highly unusual to give away such a big part of a company, particularly as it's just about to come onto the stock market. And so that could actually see a big valuation uplift. So whether the Trump administration go, well, that's fine. If you're giving us something and it could be worth a lot more soon, they might like that. But very interesting story.
8: Yeah. Elsewhere this morning, electronics are getting more expensive. Apple had to raise prices not that long ago. And we've had another warning this morning.
0: Yeah, so this is all down to memory chips. Of course, this plays into the AI theme as well. So AI is moving beyond sort of basic searching. So all these sort of coding agents, other tasks running in the background, they all need to retain lots of information. So that's driven demand for memory chips. There aren't enough chips to go around at the moment. These factories can't flick a switch and suddenly produce lots more quickly. So you've got a massive surge in memory chip prices. So electronics manufacturers who need them as well, they're going, well, hang on a minute, we can't stomach all these extra costs. We're going to have to pass them on to the end customer. So you and I, so when we go off and buy a new phone, new laptop, or even something like a games console, there's a very high chance very soon those things could cost a lot more. Obviously, Apple's saying its product's going up by 20%. We'll give you an indication of what you're going to have to pay. So, Currys is sort of saying, yes, we can see this coming. We've tried and ordered as many sort of laptops and phones as we could under the old prices. So if you're looking in the market, you might want to rush to their shops to get in quick for a deal. But if you hang around too long, it could be a much, much bigger cost to you.
8: Yeah. And just finally, Dan, we want to talk about the car finance compensation, which will affect many, many of our listeners, I am sure. This has been a long process and it's getting longer by the sound of it.
0: Yeah, so there's been another delay here. I mean, it's to sort of go back to quite a few years now, where the sort of the financial regulator, the FCA, banned deals where car dealers were receiving commission from lenders. And that was based on the interest rate that was charged to customers. It turns out that lots of people weren't told about this, all sort of information flow, which kind of left drivers in the dark about it. So there's been this big compensation scheme. It's been mooted. It's 9.1 billion is the headline figure. The average person indicated if you've been involved in this and you qualify for compensation, it's £829 on average per person. So lots of people thought, well, we're going to get this money later this year. Now there's been a legal challenge from various companies who aren't happy with the FCA's plans about compensation. Some of that is from sort of a consumer group saying, we don't think these rules are fair. Drivers will be sort of shortchanged. Some of it's from car makers, Volkswagen, Mercedes-Benz, and they're looking at saying that we're not sure we agree with the way these calculations have been done. So all of this means that the courts won't hear the challenge until December or even February next year. So it could be potentially mid 2027 until we get a clear idea of kind of when this money is going to be paid out. So a bit annoying for anyone who thought they're going to get some money later this year.
8: Yes, that's me, among many others. Dan, thank you so much. Good to speak to you this morning. Dan Coatsworth. Thanks, Dan, Head of Markets at AJ Bell.
19: It's now 6:52. 88 years of hurt are over for Switzerland. The World Cup latest is next in the sport. This is Times Radio Breakfast with Callum McDonald and me, Rosie Wright, in association with Nationwide, a good way to bank.
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9: And Switzerland have won their first World Cup knockout game since 1938. Portugal and Spain are also through to the last 16. Here is the sports journalist Charlotte Richardson. Charlotte, tell us Switzerland's victory. How did it play out?
11: Good morning, Rosie. Yep, Switzerland, as you say, they're making history. The first time they've progressed this deep in the competition for a number of decades. And it was a really calm, composed, controlled performance from Switzerland, led by Janet Xhaka, who is the captain of Sunderland in the Premier League.

0: edgy match against a Croatian side who showed plenty of fight, but in the end it was a 94th minute winner, which was the difference between the two
1: Yeah, I have to say, ever since Croatia knocked us out of the semi-finals 8 years ago, I've been very thrilled to see their demise. So that was Portugal 2, Croatia 1. Spain, much more convincing. That was a 3-0 win over Austria.
0: Yeah, and remarkably, I couldn't quite believe this when I heard it and picked it up in commentary. The first win for Spain in a knockout World Cup game since 2010, which is remarkable. And Spain are just going about their business and they look really, really sharp. They hadn't registered all that amount of remarkable shots in the group game, something like 15, but they matched that in one game alone yesterday. And they're one of two teams that haven't conceded at the tournament so far. And we always say when we're trying to pick out who are the standout performers, if you can be so dominant in both boxes, if you can have that defensive solidity and that clinical edge up top, you're looking incredibly dangerous. So for Spain, they're purring about confidently, and just the manner in which they didn't do too much celebrating against Austria. It was like, right, we've done our job, we're on to the next one. And they're looking very poised.
1: England fans, I think, are feeling very nervous about this upcoming game against Mexico, particularly because of the stadium they're playing at, home game, at altitude. Do we know anything about Tuchel's strategy, what might shift?
0: So the England camp are keeping their cards very close to their chest in terms of the logistics, where they're staying. My understanding is the team are actually travelling a day earlier. So the pattern of their travel, they've had a base and they've been going to games and that match day minus 2 day travel, but they go into Mexico a day earlier with the hope that they can begin to acclimatise and so on. But Thomas Tuchel has pointed out how difficult and how tough a challenge it is going to be for England to go to a co-host city. I think the Mexicans were outside of the hotel the previous nation, making sure that they were keeping them up at night.
1: So those, I know, what horrible tactics though. Literally just being too noisy so you can't sleep and trying to sleep at altitude. That's going to be pretty miserable.
0: Yeah.
1: But I think he said, you know, they're just going to have to play tired. But yeah, I think the fans will be quiet outside wherever the Mexico team are playing. We should mention Wimbledon because only one Brit remains.
0: Arthur Ferry, all of our hopes are pinned upon him, the sole Brit to make it through to the third round. It's been difficult, hasn't it? It's such a shame that so many Brits, the likes of Emma Raducanu and Jack Draper, of course, have been ruled out through injury. But the British number three world, I think he's ranked, I think, 114th in the world. We're going to pin our hopes on him. He's in action tomorrow, as are the Williams sisters, which will be quite iconic to see them return to court. I have to say a highlight of the week for me, even though she lost, was seeing Serena compete on centre court. So that'll be a moment to look forward to over the weekend.
1: For sure. And very briefly as well, for England's women, they've reached the final of the T20 cricket.
0: I'm very, very excited. I'm going to be there on Sunday to see England take on Australia. A really competent fielding and performance with the ball yesterday for England. Some really reliable leaders with the bat as well, knocking up half centuries. So in the end, they beat South Africa by 40 runs, leading to this showcase final on home soil. So a lot of sporting action to look forward to over the weekend. That will be a particular personal highlight for me. Cannot wait to be in the crowd and see them take on Australia.
1: Charlotte, thank you, the sports journalist, bringing us up to date. I love this time of year, the sort of great British summer when you've got the World Cup on and Wimbledon and the cricket. It's all go, go, go.
2: Yeah, nothing makes me happier than sitting outside in the garden in the evening with Wimbledon on the iPad. Just with the tennis, it's really lovely. It's just a lovely way to spend a little bit of time. Right, thank you for being with us. We've got lots to come on Times Radio Breakfast. In the next hour, we're going to be looking at a couple of things. Andy Burnham's relationship with the Treasury, when he almost inevitably becomes Prime Minister in a couple of weeks. Where can he maybe find some money from, if anywhere? And also his relationship with big tech companies. We're going to be considering that throughout the course of this morning. Is there a recalibration on the way under Prime Minister Burnham?
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1: Good morning. It is 7 o'clock. You are in the company of Callum McDonald and me, Rosie Wright, with Times Radio Breakfast.
2: Good morning. The headlines: Andy Burnham says there is room for movement on tax and could raise business rates on warehouses and cut them for pubs. And pub managers are getting ready to stay open all night into Monday morning so fans can watch England play Mexico in the World Cup.
1: Ahead, we'll speak to the former Conservative Attorney General, Dominic Grieve, about the likelihood of changing the law in order to deport the Rochdale girl grooming gang leader

0: And who is really better off? People in the north or the south? It's not as straightforward as you might think.
1: It's Friday, the 3rd of July.
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0: First of the news, here's Stuart Willie.
3: Rosie, thank you. Good morning. Andy Burnham has suggested some taxes could rise without breaking Labour's manifesto promises. In his first interview since returning to Westminster, the Prime Minister in waiting said he would stick to a pledge not to raise income tax, VAT or national insurance. But as he considers extra spending on defence and housing, he said business rates could rise. James Lyons is a former communications chief for Number 10 who helped write Labour's manifesto.
4: Does contain some room for tax rises, not any of the big ones that would get you the money. And I think what he's tried to do there is identify a tax rise that at least initially sounds relatively attractive to people. So taxes on out-of-town warehouses to try and reinvigorate the high street, which, you know, we know is the deterioration of our high streets is a big concern to many people up and down the country.
3: Many pubs are expected to stay closed for England's World Cup match against Mexico in the early hours of Monday, even though emergency legislation today will allow them to stay open until 5 a.m. But some landlords say staffing problems and concerns about noise in residential areas mean they won't now be opening. British military bases are to be reinforced with counter-drone weapons amid concern about Russian activity around high-security installations. More than £750 million will be spent on drone protection as security is strengthened. It follows a series of incidents across Europe. Sam Green, professor of Russian politics at King's College London, says governments are joining the dots on the Kremlin's actions.
5: It's designed to operate just under the threshold of what we would usually think about as war, to make it difficult for policymakers to understand whether there was an attack, whether this attack constitutes a threat to national security and not simply some kind of essentially state-sponsored hooliganism, and whether it requires us a national security response.
3: At least 8 people have been arrested in the UK as the National Crime Agency says it's uncovered a network of men in dozens of countries drugging and sexually assaulting women. Investigators say criminals have been uploading videos of the abuse to online forums and describe the scale of the offending as deeply concerning. Maeve Helligan, president of the Cambridge University Society of Women, says social media is facilitating abuse, such as the Gisèle Pellico case.
6: It's far more common than not that a woman's abuser, when it comes to sexual abuse, is somebody that she knows. And it's very important that the shock and outrage and disgust isn't something that's lost and that people don't become desensitised to it, because the factual realities of these kinds of cases, it is harrowing.
3: And Portugal have set up a World Cup meeting with neighbours Spain, but only after stoppage time drama. They took the lead against Croatia in the 94th minute before their opponents had an equaliser ruled out after a lengthy VAR check. Switzerland also into the round of 16 after cruising past Algeria 2-0. For a roundup of the news on demand, subscribe to the Times Radio News Briefing on any podcast platform.
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1: Hello, good morning. It is 4 minutes past 7 on Friday morning, the 3rd of July. Welcome to Times Radio Breakfast with Rosie Wright and Callum MacDonald. The Prime Minister in waiting says there is room for movement on tax. Andy Burnham says he will stick by Labour's manifesto and the promises in there, but there is some room for movement. So where might that be? Currently, as the position of his prime ministership is all but confirmed, glaringly vacant is the role of Chancellor. So who will help drive through Andy Burnham's vision for the economy, and how exactly will they go about doing that? Well, Burnham's argued in the past that work is overtaxed and assets are undertaxed, so capital gains tax could be brought in line with income tax, for example. He's also talking about council tax reform as well. The financial situation does suggest that Burnham will have to raise taxes somewhere, somehow, in order to increase public spending and see through his vision. Promising the biggest increase in council house building since the post-war period and taking more public control of utilities such as energy and water will have to be paid for. So where on earth can he find the money?
0: While we look at the nation's finances, there is also today time to cheer, drink, set aside sleep and thoughts of that Monday morning meeting. Pubs have now got permission to stay open until, brace yourself, 5 o'clock in the morning on Monday morning. Can England beat Mexico? at home in the iconic Azteca Stadium whilst dealing with, yes, high adrenaline, but more seriously, high altitude. It feels like a tall order. I was just telling Callum some stats in the news. Get ready for this. Mexico have played 89 matches at the Azteca. They won 70 of those, drew 17, lost 2.
1: That's astonishing.
0: We need them to lose a third time at home in the World Cup, surrounded by their fans. It feels like a tall order. But what we now know is the Three Lions can play knowing the nation is at home in the pubs toasting to them. Also on the programme today, away from the football, we investigate the north-south divide as Burnham tries to level it out, where there's been a bit of an AI backlash. And got out too fast out of the traps, how men are twice as likely to hit the wall than women in a marathon.
1: And London Bridge isn't falling down, but Hammersmith Bridge can't handle cars, and Vauxhall Bridge and Albert Bridge may have weight restrictions. Why is infrastructure not fit for purpose in 2026?
0: All of that to come. We'd love to hear from you on any of those topics and much more. You can text us on 87222. Start your message with the word Times. You can WhatsApp us as well, 0333 003 2353.
1: So the man that we expect to be our next Prime Minister in just a couple of weeks' time has indicated that he is more likely to raise taxes on wealth than on work. Andy Burnham says there is room for movement on Labour's general election manifesto, in which Keir Starmer pledged not to raise income tax, personal national insurance contributions or VAT.
8: There is some room within that manifesto for movement on tax. So if you take business rates, for instance, I believe there is a case for higher business rates on warehouses and the major developments we see on the outskirts of our cities, so that we can cut business rates for pubs, and I've proposed a 20% cut, and lift some high street businesses out of business rates altogether. Overall, people can be certain of me, of one thing of me. I read some of the commentary. I am not indisciplined when it comes to the public finances.
1: Well, we could speak to Michael Jacobs, former Treasury Advisor to Gordon Brown. Michael, good morning.
9: Good morning.
1: It's good to speak to you. How much wiggle room can you identify in Labour's manifesto?
9: I think there's probably about £20 to £25 billion of tax rises that Andy Burnham could look at. I don't think he will, but which would not break the manifesto promise not to raise income tax, national insurance or VAT, as you've said. So he's identified one in that interview, which was you could adjust the business rates paid by out-of-town online shopping warehouses compared to high streets. There's also a tax rise which Wes Streeting mooted, which is very widely approved of by economists and tax experts, which is to equalise the rate of tax paid on capital gains with that of income. It seems a bit unfair and distortionary in economic terms that people who get their income from wealth pay lower rates of tax than people who get their income, like you and me, I suspect, and most of your listeners, from work. That's also true of rental income. If you're a landlord, you pay lower tax on that. So there is quite a lot of wiggle room. I don't think he'll use it all. I don't think Andy Burnham thinks that tax rises are a good idea in principle. We're already pretty highly taxed by historical standards. But if he does want to raise public expenditure to deal with the many problems that we can all identify, he does have some options, I think.
1: Is there anywhere else from where he could find money? Can he go to sectors or industries? Or, I suppose, consider, for example, I'm thinking of the digital services tax as an example, which I think raises around £1 billion a year at the moment. This is the tax on big tech companies. Is that something he should consider increasing, even if it might incur the wrath of Donald Trump?
9: Well, this is the problem, which is that on the digital services tax, which is a tax that all European countries have adopted in one form or another on the big digital giants who are making enormous profits, as we know. It's a good idea in principle to tax those companies if you've got to tax somebody. But Donald Trump has said that anyone who taxes American companies will have retaliatory tariffs or other things. And Andy Burnham's got to be a bit wary of that. I don't think he will be quite as emollient towards Trump as Keir Starmer has been. I don't think there's any economic or certainly no political benefit in that. But he's going to be wary of that, I think, and there are other things he'd probably like to do first.
1: Yeah, fair enough. What about his ideas around devolution and the devolving of some spending and tax powers as well? What happens, Michael, if you strip Whitehall of that kind of grip on budgets that affect nations and regions? How do you prevent kind of local authorities from competing bad, catastrophically in some cases, against one another for investment, and actually consider that his good growth in every postcode must sort of, a rising tide must carry all ships, rather than one region boosting ahead of the other?
9: So there is inevitably, in any devolution settlement, a risk that some devolved areas are more successful than others, whether through their own efforts or simply because they've got more attractive locations. And that is an inevitable consequence of decentralizing power. You're not going to get identical policies in every place, and you're not going to get identical results. And that is, that's an issue. I think Andy Burnham will say, well, let's deal with that problem when we've got local authorities able to introduce better policies for economic growth in their areas. The main issue for fiscal devolution is not that local authorities should be able to levy their own taxes, but that they should take the revenue from the taxes that are already raised in their area. Mm. So one proposal, for example, is that income tax, instead of all being taken by the national state, by Whitehall effectively, that the income tax that comes from people who live in Greater Manchester or Birmingham or London, whatever, should go to those areas and be able to be spent there. And that's what I think he means by fiscal devolution. It's that the resources that are generated in a place should be spent by that place and by its democratically elected representative. But that wouldn't mean that you could raise income tax differently in Manchester or Birmingham or London from the rest of the country.
1: Yeah, I think this sort of competition between regions is a really interesting one for us to consider more on at a later stage. I want to ask about the fiscal rules, where Andy Burnham says he will be sticking by them. But he is also promising a massive kind of post-war level council house building programme. He's talked a lot about re-industrialisation. Fiscally, Michael, are those two positions compatible? Or are we talking about borrowing here? Can he stick to the fiscal rules and build loads of council houses and re-industrialise parts of this country?
9: So the first thing he said about council houses is that he will do that through the budget that's already been allocated for so-called affordable housing. As people may know, what the government has called affordable housing, many governments, not just this one, is not really affordable for people on low incomes. And he wants to use that money, there's $39 billion allocated in the existing spending settlement for council house building. But if he wants to do more than that, then he will have to borrow. And it is appropriate when building housing to borrow for it, because there is a revenue stream, rental income, that you get in the future, which can pay off the loan. That's how all of us buy our own homes with mortgages, how builders do it as well. And I think he can do that within the fiscal rules, because I think he should be doing it through public corporations, which would be able to borrow themselves, not government, but publicly owned corporations. That's how it was done after the war. We built new towns, vast numbers of homes, not by government borrowing, but by setting up special public corporations which could borrow off the government's balance sheet using the rental income and the sale of land as their revenue source. And I think he could do that again. That would not affect the fiscal rules and would enable very large sums of money, I think, to be borrowed from very willing investors, yeah, who wouldn't be the same people as would be trying to buy gilts. So I think there are ways he could do this within the fiscal rules.
1: It's interesting, Mike, the sort of tone that you're striking this morning is, I think, a bit more optimistic, perhaps, than some economists may be conveying about where Andy Burnham may have some room for manoeuvre. Let me put this to you on the politics of this. When it comes to Burnham saying that he will stick to Labour's national tax pledges, but if there is some devolution of tax raising powers or tax spending powers or some hypothecation and sort of ring fencing by region, he will be able to claim that he didn't raise taxes and local mayors may do that for him. He may just be outsourcing, he may be devolving the pain on that.
9: I think there's only one tax that will be actually raisable, as it were, at local level. And that's the one that Rachel Reeves has already announced, which is a tourism tax, an overnight stay tax, where I think local authorities will be able to choose whether or not they levy it. That's the only one that I think will be available for local authorities to raise and spend themselves. As I say, the rest of it, I think, is just taking their share of existing taxes set at national level.
1: Really interesting. Michael, thanks so much. Thanks for your time. That's Michael Jacobs, former Treasury advisor to Gordon Brown. Lots there to consider. I think this competition between regions, do you see that as a good thing or a bad thing? If your next door neighbour's offering a more attractive offer to a tech company, an AI startup or whatever, how does that make you feel in your particular area? The ring fencing of taxes within regions, tax raised there should be spent there. And also this political point, how much of this is localised, allowing Burnham off the hook when it comes to sticking to the manifesto commitment. We're on a local level and may feel like the council's absolutely hammering you.
0: So that's the financial aspect of what we learned yesterday from that first interview that Andy Burnham gave to the mainstream press. Ever since, of course, he won that Makerfield by-election. Let's look at sort of the political fallout with Kevin Schofield, political editor of HuffPost UK. Good morning, Kevin.
10: Morning, Rosie.
0: How careful is Andy Burnham being in the words that he uses? He said, I stick by the manifesto and the promises that it made, so let me be absolutely clear about that. But there is some room within that manifesto for movement on tax.
10: Yeah, I mean, he has been very carefully. I think he's trying to have his cake and eat it a little bit there. I mean, Labour's manifesto was very clear on VAT, income tax and national insurance. But when he talks about movement, I think you've seen the front page of the Times this morning, that has obviously been interpreted as movement upwards, that there are other taxes. You know, those are the three big headline tax raising powers that the government has, but there are other areas. Now, he talks about business rates, and I think he's hinting at Amazon when he's talking about massive warehouses on the outskirts of towns and cities, hiking business rates there to help pubs and high street shops with lower business rates. So, you know, that's an interesting idea, but you can understand why his critics and Labour's critics would say this is him paving the way for tax increases elsewhere.
0: Yes. How difficult would it be for him politically, for one of the first things he has to do, he becomes Prime Minister and he says taxes are going up in some form?
10: Oh, yeah. I mean, Labour, the Tories and Reform, I'm sure, would have an absolute field day were he to do that. But, I mean, this is just another example, I think, of how Labour really boxed themselves in with that manifesto. You know, they were terrified of being accused of planning tax rises, so they said they wouldn't put up income tax, etc. And then, unsurprisingly, it turned out that they needed to raise money to pay for various things that they hadn't foreseen. But it turned out they couldn't do what they'd ruled out in the manifesto. And now Andy Burnham's the one who's going to sort of live with consequences. So he's going to have to be a little bit creative, I think, should he need to raise money. And we know that he will have to raise more money, not least for defence, because you know he's been handed this £4.7 billion black hole.
0: Yeah, he also said he's not going to set out a new direction for the country. I did that on Monday. But we haven't learnt very much of the detail, have we? Nor do we know anything yet about the personnel. And probably the biggest role that he said he still hasn't decided who's going to take that up is the Chancellor.
10: Yeah, no, I mean, he says he hasn't made up his mind, and I'm sure that that's true, but, you know, he's less than 3 weeks away from becoming Prime Minister, so I'm sure he's got a fairly clear idea as to who his preferred candidate at least would be. Now, Westminster is absolutely awash with speculation. Everyone seems to think that the Ed Miliband is certainly in the box seat right now, but that would be a huge gamble, I think, politically for Andy Burnham, not just with political opponents and other parties, I think, would certainly criticise him for giving the job to Ed Miliband, but inside Labour as well. We speak to a lot of Labour MPs who say that Ed Miliband is divisive, it would send out the wrong message. A lot of Scottish MPs as well are concerned about the message it would send out about the North Sea oil exploration and Labour's chances of a revival north of the border. So he's got a big decision to make there. On the flip side, Ed Miliband has been a staunch supporter of Andy Burnham, has helped really him become Prime Minister, and will be looking, I think, to be rewarded in some ways. So I think, were he not to get it, then potentially it would be seen as quite a snub.
0: Yeah, why hasn't he made his mind up yet, do you think?
10: Well, he's still got time. You know, it's July the 20th, we expect him to become Prime Minister, so he doesn't have to rush into it. You know, there are other potential candidates. Shabana Mahmood's been mentioned, Wes Streeting. Even Pat McFadden, the working pension secretary, I know there's support building for him amongst some Labour MPs. So he doesn't need to rush into it. But I think once he decides on who his chancellor should be, I think we'll know a lot more about what type of government And the Burnham plans to lead.
0: Yeah, exactly. Kevin, thank you very much. Kevin Schofield is the political editor of HuffPost UK. On that though, Callum, what Andy Burnham said is, because obviously you're in this bizarre situation where people have got a job but they're pitching for their next one, which they'll have, they are hoping, in an Andy Burnham government. Andy Burnham said people are entitled to put forward their case, but I think it's really important, firstly, people understand what is being proposed here and then consider what their contribution to delivering that new direction for the country might be. But we don't completely know what that new direction will look like. Devolve power, we've heard about that. The idea to renationalise some of our major services, energy, water, build new council houses, the commitment to, what's the wording? He said he had a responsibility to fully fund defence. Mm. And that's sort of Andy Burnham's manifesto. That's what we know of it up to now.
1: Yeah. He'll be doing an Ask Me Anything today on Reddit, will Andy Burnham, something he did during the by-election campaign. So I wonder what questions will crop up. Obviously, these sorts of things are fine insofar as you will get a bit more info, but obviously you can select which questions you answer. You know, you can ignore that awkward one over there and just reply to that one instead.
0: Can you also see the questions he chooses not to answer?
1: I think so, yes, because it's a public forum, and actually I was reading in Politico that during the Makerfield by-election, Ask Me Anything that he did, there was one about access to women-only spaces that seemed to just sort of hang in the forum, as it were.
0: And if you haven't followed the story up until now, that's because his position on that has moved somewhat over the last few weeks. Yeah. So, yes, I'm sure he's reluctant to get back into that.
1: Exactly. Here's a text straight off the bat from Rob. At last, a Prime Minister who understands the huge disparities of viability between corporates and the SMEs / high street, says Rob. Rebalancing taxation between the two has long been an obvious win. It shows a very promising direction of travel indeed. You can WhatsApp us 0333 003 2353. Stay with us because we'll consider that competition between regions in more detail. Is this something that Andy Burnham is looking to fuel? Is it healthy, actually, for different regions to be competing? If there is more devolved power over their fiscal regime and their tax and spend, then actually, is this what we need, different regions to be competing with one another? We'll consider that shortly. This is Times Radio Breakfast with Rosie Wright and Callum MacDonald in association with Nationwide, a good way to bank.
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7: 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After 4 years of fairer share, they've given back over £1.5 billion of profits in total to eligible members. T's and C's apply.
0: Love it or loathe it, AI is here to stay. As we navigate the new technological frontier, should we embrace the future or feel scared about job losses that seem inevitable? Rohan Silver is former senior policy advisor to David Cameron, has been writing in The Times about the scaremongering surrounding this new industry, and Rohan joins us now. Good morning.
12: Good morning. Thanks for having me.
0: We have seen lots of evidence of fear towards AI, whether that's what's happening on American campuses, the Hollywood writer strikes. Tell us where you see most strongly the sentiment being expressed towards artificial intelligence, which is one really of fear.
12: Yeah, well, I think in America in particular, there is, you know, clearly, understandably, a lot of fear. And I think what's interesting is, you know, how that is starting to show in the UK as well. But, you know, in the US, 11 American states have now proposed legislation banning, blocking data centers. Dozens of cities have already done that. You see it in the polling. So something like 46% of Americans have negative views of AI. So, you know, those concerns are real. They're understandable. I think what's interesting, though, is how, and deeply counterproductive, is how some AI companies have, you know, as analysts have called it, used scaremongering as a marketing tactic. So a great way of hyping up awareness of a new AI model, it turns out, is to say, oh my gosh, this is going to wipe out jobs. It's going to, you know, be incredibly risky, but buy it anyway. Turns out to be a very good marketing tactic because you get lots of media coverage and so on. So, you know, when I'm exploring my pieces, the way in which that is causing a very understandable backlash, but how I personally think that would be a real sort of tragedy to stop AI, not, you know, obviously regulation is absolutely right and so on, but to actually block it, stop it, would really, you know, curtail so many great impacts in science, productivity, economic growth, and so on. And the UK, as listeners will know, is absolutely, you know, one of the top three world powers in AI. It's an amazing, it's probably the only, one of the few bits of the British economy really firing on all cylinders. And, you know, I think we've got to tread very carefully before we mess that up.
0: I think there is some suspicion though, isn't there? I mean, at the Times Tech Summit, I was speaking to one of the leadership team at OpenAI who run ChatGPT. And what you always hear, Rohan, from the tech companies is, no, there may be some job losses, but AI presents opportunities. But sometimes it can feel hard to actually understand where those opportunities will be. And what we can see is difficulties for graduates, for example, getting jobs. We've just had the Alan Milburn report talking about the difficulties in that sector, and that some firms are using artificial intelligence where previously they would have used graduates. We had early this year the Mayor of London saying, if we take a hands-off approach, AI could cause significant harm to London's labour market. There are some sort of, there are some legitimate fears, aren't there, about how our economy is going to change because of the disruption from AI?
12: There's definitely legitimate fears. And look, anyone who, you know, we've experienced this with the internet, with smartphones, you know, lots and lots of jobs have changed. Lots of jobs have disappeared over the past 20, 30 years. Every single job loss is a tragedy for that person. Every single one is difficult to manage and live through, of course. When you ask, you know, when about new jobs, and of course, you know, the internet, smartphones, you know, vast numbers of new jobs have been created. And indeed, at the beginning of the pandemic, just before the pandemic, record numbers of people were in work in the UK and US. So lots of new jobs get created, but you're right, they are hard to imagine sometimes. With AI, there are some very real tangible examples though already. So in the US, the Bureau of Labor Statistics is forecasting 4.5 million new jobs in data center construction, maintenance, that's like air conditioning and lots of other, you know, very skilled kind of labor jobs. You know, also big increase. You see it in the data today, as well as the forecasts in the US around computer programmers and new types of roles, things like forward deployed engineer, a role that sounds quite jargony, but essentially just means a computer programmer that goes into your company, your organization, sort of builds AI systems kind of bespoke for you. So actually, we're already seeing in the data new jobs. And when it comes to the UK and, you know, young people in particular, what's interesting, if you look at the labour market statistics in Australia, as well as in the US, you see that the UK is a total outlier. In the UK, in the US and Australia, employment rates are holding steady. Youth employment and unemployment rates are steady. It's only in the UK you see this really, really sad kind of nosedive on young people being in work. And in truth, and I wish this wasn't the case, it's not AI, it's AR, it's Angela Rayner. And, you know, the policies of the government, well-meaning as they might be, that have made it much, much more expensive and difficult to hire particularly young people.
0: Yeah.
12: And it is a social disaster. But that one...
0: Well, we've talked on this programme about the kind of increased cross of apprenticeships and things. Sorry to interject, there's not that much time and there's a couple more things I want to ask you about. If I am listening to you and I currently work in marketing or in HR, I might think I've got no skill set to do some of those jobs you just laid out. And if you are feeling very fearful, what are the skills? What are the things you should be doing now to sort of AI-proof your own career?
12: Yeah, it's a great question. I think one of the big things, and I'm playing with this all the time. You know, the thing with AI tools is they are changing all the time. But there's a really interesting kind of movement some people will have heard of called vibe coding, and this is using AI to build apps, to build bits of software yourself, and you don't need to go to program. You can just sort of write in an idea, and the system will have a crack at building it for you. And then you've got to give it feedback, and it'll have another go. And that is a really interesting thing that anyone can do right now. It's free or very cheap to try. And I think, you know, getting your hands on these tools, and because where AI is right now is not really about replacing human workers. It's about augmenting them and, you know, helping, you know, and so getting your hands on those tools and trying them out is genuinely fun. It's interesting. And I promise for any person in marketing and so on, there are definitely tools out there that can make you more productive and make you, you know, actually capable of hopefully earning more. The other thing that I think is really fun right now is the using AI to have a crack at starting your own business. If you've got your own marketing firm and so on, AI is already really, really helpful in automating chunks of your business so that you can hopefully make a little more money.
0: But then presumably employ fewer people. So we kind of get back to where we started a little bit. It's been really good to have sort of a more positive conversation about AI, though. The final thing I want to ask you very, very briefly is Lisa Nandy, the Culture and Media Secretary, announced yesterday afternoon that she was leaving X, the platform that used to be Twitter that was bought by Elon Musk. I wonder what you think about that as a sort of government intervention.
12: Yeah, I mean, look, obviously I'm pro free speech, and that includes, you know, people being able to withdraw their speech. Look, I think in politics your job is to try and talk to as many people as possible on different kind of platforms. And I think one of the things that's kind of sad and worrying about the world we live in is the sort of silos, the siloification of, you know, conversations and debates. I personally think, you know, government should be trying to talk to as many people as possible on lots of different platforms and sort of rise above that kind of partisan echo chamber, you know, trend. But, you know, each to their own. You know, and Andy Burnham in recent days, his camp has been briefing that, you know, he's going to take a sort of hard line against kind of tech in general. He's said that being pro-tech has put the Labour government at odds with its voters and so on. So, you know, look, it might be part of a broader shift happening with the new government. I guess time will tell.
0: Thank you very much for your time. That's Rohan Silver, the former senior policy advisor to David Cameron. Well, Lisa Nandy said, I've decided to leave this platform and my department will too. A platform originally designed for free speech and expression now favours abuse and misinformation over meaningful debate. It isn't healthy for our democracy or our communities, and I don't want to support it.
1: Do you know, I was covering John Pienaar's programme yesterday, Times Radio Drive, and we had Jess Phillips on, Labour MP, and she said, in immediate reaction to when that story was developing, she said, well, Lisa Nandy's mental health's about to get a whole lot better. And I thought that was just quite an interesting take from Jess Phillips, who herself has kind of withdrawn a bit from social media as well. But it's difficult, isn't it, when a whole government department is withdrawn, because actually this is one of the primary communication channels of our age.
0: But when it's the media and culture department, that's where you think, gosh, this is a huge part of our media that you're not going to be proactively taking part in the same way.
1: Yeah, exactly that. It's a fascinating one, that. Right, lots still to come on Times Radio Breakfast. Thank you so much for being with us this morning. Thank you for all of your messages. We'll leave plenty of time to read those throughout the rest of the programme, and we'll do some of that after the news. Here's Stuart Willie.
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3: Callum, thank you. Good morning. Andy Burnham's hinting at a tax shake-up if he becomes Prime Minister, but insists he'll stick to Labour's manifesto promises. The man who's expected to succeed Sir Keir Starmer also says he'll take his responsibilities seriously to boost defence spending, but hasn't yet decided who his Chancellor will be. The Times Politics newsletter editor Stefan Boscher says Burnham is convinced he has room for movement on tax.
13: Well, in his mind, it has movement for greater taxing of wealth and less taxing of work, or at least more of a shift onto taxes where the focus is, for instance, taxing capital gains, taxing property, taxing people's assets, basically, what is considered unearned income instead of earned income.
3: Emergency legislation to be passed today will allow pubs to stay open for the England football match early on Monday, but many pubs say they won't be taking advantage of the blanket licensing extension. Staffing pressures mean many will close as normal. A long-running inquest into schoolboy Noah Donoghue's death in Belfast has been adjourned until later this year. Jurors were sent home after midnight because of a lack of time, a move the coroner called unprecedented. And the NHS in England is launching a rewards scheme to encourage people to exercise more, with a marathon a month walking challenge starting early next year. People who log around 30 minutes of walking a day online or through a phone or smartwatch could earn discounts and other rewards. Don't forget, you can set the Times Radio News Briefing as your news service on Alexa.
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1: Lots of conversations happening this morning. We've been discussing Andy Burnham's vision, his devolution, his fiscal plans, etc. And the idea of kind of competition between regions. Chris gets in touch to say competition between regions or cantons in Switzerland has been there for many years. Different income tax rates and spending priorities are set at local level, which means politicians are truly accountable. It also means that they have the ability to attract different industries, and that works. The key point is that the local officials are accountable to their electorate. So if you evolve powers, you have to make them accountable. This could be a good thing in creating competition and preventing local areas just spending with the backdrop of having support from the national government, I think is a good step in the right direction. I think that point about who you're attracting into your area, you know, on the one hand, you think, oh, hang on, will one area lose out over the other? But the other part of that is, well, some areas are just better placed to serve certain industries. There are obvious examples, such as energy, you know, manufacturing, certain things. If you've got a river running through your city, maybe that is more conducive. Do you know what I mean? So maybe, actually, the competition between regions is something that has been missing because of a dependence, perhaps, on central government. Thanks, Chris. Helpful message. You can WhatsApp us 0333 003 2353 to get in touch.
0: It's coming up to 20 to 8. Now, the government is coming under mounting pressure to change immigration laws so that the leader of the Rochdale grooming gang can be deported. Andy Burnham says he'll ask the Home and Foreign Secretaries to push for the deportation of 73-year-old Shabir Ahmed, who was convicted of 30 child rape offences and was released yesterday. Now, under a law that was passed in 1971, any Commonwealth citizen who arrived in the UK before 1973 and had been here for at least 5 years cannot be deported. Here to explain more is Dominic Grieve, the former Conservative Attorney General, who can explain. Dominic, good morning.
15: Good morning.
0: So tell us, what would normally happen in a case like this? How easy is it to deport someone?
15: Well, if they're a Commonwealth immigrant that came in before 1973 and has been here for 5 years, it's impossible, because there is a law that says it's impossible. And the origin of that law is the view that was taken then, I think it's a relic of imperial past, that Commonwealth citizens had equal rights, and that even if they didn't take British nationality, once they were here and had been here for 5 years before 1973, they were treated to all intents and purposes as if they were British. But bear in mind that Commonwealth citizens even today have the vote in general elections, even if they don't have British nationality. So that's the origin of it. Can it be changed? Yes, it can be revoked. There have been some arguments that it would be wrong to revoke it because it would be retrospective legislation, but I'm not sure I agree with that, because it would simply be bringing people in line with the rules as they exist for everybody else who is foreign and living in this country. And I think also you can make the perfectly good argument that it's fair, because it could only apply to somebody who is currently constituting and their presence not being conducive to the public good today. So it would be on the basis that the person who is living in this country today, who may have come in before 1973, is currently, their presence is not conducive to the public good. But then the next problem is, when you've done that, would you be able to get rid of Mr. Shabir? And I think that's very unlikely, because his other nationality is Pakistani, and the Pakistani government has made pretty clear that they won't have him back. And this is a very common problem. It applies to all problems relating to deportation and removal. In many cases, the problem isn't the law or isn't human rights. It's that the country of origin will simply not cooperate.
0: And you can understand why they don't want to take him back.
15: You can, yes, indeed. But it's not just in cases of this sort. They often countries won't take back asylum seekers who've come here.
0: So what is Shabir Ahmed's current legal position?
15: Well, his current legal position is that he is a Commonwealth national living in the United Kingdom and protected from deportation by virtue of the Immigration Act 1971. The fact that he isn't a British national doesn't mean that he doesn't have a right to reside here by virtue of that act.
0: Yes, and what is extremely painful for many of the victims is they were promised that he would have been deported. Why, Dominic? I mean, he served a long sentence. Why is it that only now are we wrestling with this problem of what to do with him?
15: I don't know the answer to that. The truth is, the problem has been present throughout his period of imprisonment. A decision was made to strip him of his British nationality. That was done some time ago. But it was obvious then, or should have been obvious then, that despite having done that, it wasn't going to facilitate his removal unless two things were to happen. One, an amendment to the Immigration Act 1971, and secondly, an agreement with Pakistan that they would take him back.
0: Yeah, and those things haven't happened. I mean, right now, he left prison yesterday. We understand he's in a 24-hour staffed accommodation wearing a GPS electronically monitored tag, so we should know where he is. What do you think is the most likely course of action in terms of where he goes?
15: I have no idea where he'll go. He's clearly under licence, and therefore he is going to spend a considerable period of time under supervision. But ultimately, that supervision will come to an end. And he's clearly an undesirable person to have in this country. There's every reason to wish to see him removed. But as I say, there are a number of hurdles that have to be gone through. And the biggest hurdle of the lot, in my view, is going to be getting cooperation from Pakistan. Now, the Home Secretary has been quite good in recent years in coercing or persuading third countries to take back their nationals. And the way you usually do it is by saying, well, if you won't take this person back, we'll stop giving you any visas to come to the United Kingdom.
0: Yeah.
15: But that is quite a confrontational approach if you can't reach an agreement. And I get the impression, but I may be wrong about this, that the Pakistani government may themselves have removed Mr. Shabir's nationality, Pakistani nationality, although that would be his birth nationality and a very strange thing to do.
0: Yes, and then he'd be stuck in an even more legally complicated situation.
15: Yes, he would. And ultimately, there is a United Nations charter which says you can't render somebody stateless. And in any case, it doesn't matter if they are stateless. They, unless you're going to kill them, they're going to be living somewhere. And if they can't be taken outside the United Kingdom, they're going to be living in the United Kingdom, however horrible a crime they may in the past have committed.
0: Yeah, so interestingly, from your perspective, the difficulty wouldn't be changing the law here, even if it was just for one case. The problem is going to be that you've got to get Pakistan on side.
15: You've got to get Pakistan on side, but to make clear, you'd have to change the law for all cases in future, and I don't have an objection to that. As I say, there is an argument about retrospection, and some people would say that you can't pass this legislation because it would have retrospective application, but I'm not persuaded about that, because I think that ultimately it's about his behaviour and the presence of the person today, which is the relevant consideration. There may, of course, be other arguments that he would seek to advance. He might seek to advance Article 8 arguments about a right to a private and family life in the United Kingdom. Mm. But I don't really see those working in view of the fact he's just come out of prison for 19 years.
0: Is there a case that says we should take responsibility for crimes carried out by British citizens?
15: But there is such an argument. He carried out these crimes when he was here, and I think at the time when he also had British nationality. But equally, we do have a procedure in this country, which I don't think is unfair, to remove UK nationality from persons who have acquired it. Although, in fact, we also have the capacity to do it to people who are dual nationals by birth, which I think is much more controversial. But that doesn't apply to Mr. Shabir.
0: It has been so helpful to have your explanation. Thank you. Dominic Grieve, the former Conservative Attorney General, on the sort of legal and diplomatic limbo that this current situation is in. And of course, fury from the families, the victims who were told that the man who orchestrated the grooming gang that was so vicious and so cruel in his crimes. You know, he served 14 years for multiple rape and sexual offences against young girls in Rochdale in Greater Manchester. They were told he would be deported, and now he's been released from prison and it is not legally possible to do so.
1: What is, if deportation isn't the outcome here, what is, I wonder what the satisfactory outcome is. So we've heard from survivors of these sex abuse gangs in the last kind of 24 hours on the radio station here, and one who I spoke to yesterday, she was concerned that actually deporting somebody like this actually just outsources the problem and moves the problem in this case to Pakistan and actually puts women and girls at risk there. And why should the UK be doing that? Why shouldn't the UK have a better system that actually at the forefront of it are the victims and survivors and their safety and security? I mean, this is Sarah Robotham, who was saying yesterday she felt really anxious that he was now out. She worried that she might sort of wander into him on the street. She doesn't know where he is. You know, there's that kind of level of concern. So if there is a system to be designed that puts survivors at the forefront of it, what is that system? And why is it not this? If he is being monitored and if he is on a tag and he's got strict curfews, etc., why isn't that enough? Why isn't that suitable?
0: Yeah, Chris says on WhatsApp, surely the question should be about deporting them before they end up in prison as soon as they're found guilty, because the person, well, the government who's funding the cost then of housing them in prison is the British government.
1: Yeah, that's a fair point. That's an interesting one. Your thoughts on that are also welcome. Is it deportation? Is that the answer here? Or is there a, I don't know what the word is, a more comprehensive or a more satisfactory way to deal with this person? Of course these crimes and these people provoke this really visceral response, and you want to get as far away from them, or rather get them as far away from us as possible. I get that as a natural response, but is that ever going to be the satisfactory solution? Do keep in touch. After 8 o'clock, just to tell you about this, we're going to be considering more of Andy Burnham's, I suppose, latest confirmations, I guess, of what his vision is, what he wants to do, where he may raise money, where he may cut taxes as well. All of that after 8. Right now, though, let's do the Times Daily Quiz question, which today is... Who, have you got it?
0: No, you go.
1: Who closed out the 1969 Woodstock Festival with an early Monday performance of Hey Joe? There you are. 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
0: On the way here, how big is the North-South Divide? And why are so many of our bridges Not quite falling down, but almost. This is Times Radio Breakfast with Rosie Wright and Callum McDonald in association with Nationwide, a good way to bank.
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1: So let's consider where wealth actually lies in the UK, because it's largely considered that it's concentrated in the south, that the north of England is worse off financially. Andy Burnham says he wants to narrow that north-south divide. Let's consider how big the gap is in reality with Helena Kelly, who's Money, News and Investigations Editor for The Times and The Sunday Times. Helena, good morning.
25: Morning.
1: You've been looking into this north-south divide. So what did you find? Are the inequalities as stark as we sort of might have as the caricature, I suppose, in our heads?
25: Yeah, so in a nutshell, the findings are quite unsurprising. So Southerners do have a lot more money. They tend to have more property wealth, higher incomes, and bigger pension pots. But the data, obviously, firstly, not as much. The living costs in the north are much lower. So obviously, you have much more money. Your money goes much further. And secondly, with data like this, it can be a bit tricky because obviously it includes lots of sort of boomers who've had decades of property growth. They've managed to sort of reap the benefits of being in the south and being in London. And it's maybe not as reflective if you're a younger worker. Maybe you are probably still better off in Manchester or the north.
1: Mm. One of the really quite remarkable things and bits of data in this is around saving, actually. Just tell us about the disparity that there is in what people save in different parts of England.
25: Yeah, so this was one of the most shocking things to me. So the data shows, government data shows that people in London, workers in London, managed to save 24% of their income, which seems absolutely crazy. I think, you know, most people you know in London, I don't think, are saving that much. But again, you've got to consider that when you look at data in London, you're including such a vast difference in salaries and a vast range of people, so the averages can get skewed. And by comparison, sort of in the northwest and northeast, people are only saving about 3% of their income.
1: Well, that's so far.
25: It's a big gap.
1: It's a huge gap, isn't it? How does that work? So, generally speaking, again, and help us with the data on this, salaries in the south and in London might be larger, but as is the cost of living, rent, house prices if you've got a mortgage, even the cost of a pint, the cost of shop, it's all of these things are more. But actually, is it that salaries are so much bigger that gap doesn't close between the cost of living and what people are earning?
25: Yeah, exactly that. And I think, again, it's just important to remember that with those averages, like London, you've just got a bigger catch of people. So you have got those people that are just on absolutely ginormous sort of salaries and are able to save a lot. So that can skew the data a little bit. I mean, what the data does show as well is that Londoners spend almost double as much on housing than almost anywhere else in the country, which includes rents and mortgage repayments. So the outgoings are definitely higher. But with that, you do have people on extraordinarily large incomes here who manage to save a lot.
1: And given one of the things we've been talking about in light of Andy Burnham becoming Prime Minister, almost inevitably, in a couple of weeks' time, is about what sort of the devolution of fiscal authority might look like. And one of the things here is about regions, when they raise tax, should maybe be able to spend that tax. So what do we know about the tax base in different parts of the country?
25: Yeah, so I mean, all the highest rate taxpayers are concentrated in London and the South East. I think that there's over 300,000 additional rate taxpayers in London, and that's people earning over 125k. By comparison, there's only 61,000 in the North. Again, some experts pointed out as well that

0: entrepreneurs make more money.
1: Very interesting. Helena, thank you so much. That's such helpful context in the Andy Burnham era that we're about to enter. That's Helena Kelly, who's Money, News and Investigations Editor at The Times and The Sunday Times.
2: No.
1: Oh, where are you?
2: Hello.
1: Go on,
2: hello.
1: Let's have Rosie on.
2: Yes, thank you. Now, fixing our ageing infrastructure. You might wonder if the approach these days is, we'll cross that bridge when we come to it. That is, if you can. A prominent example is Hammersmith Bridge in West London. It's been closed to vehicular traffic for 7 years. The council announced this week it will never reopen to cars because they can't afford the £300 million rebuild cost. It's not just Hammersmith Bridge. Two other London bridges, Albert and Vauxhall, have got looming closures and weight restrictions, respectively, because they are in such poor shape. Jim Waterson is editor of the news outlet London Centric and joins us. Jim, good morning.
3: Good morning.
2: Why is this happening? Why is it that our infrastructure to get from one side of the river to the other is so poor?
3: Well, the London examples you just mentioned there are beautiful Victorian constructions. And by being Victorian, that means they're about 150 years old and weren't designed for people driving a load of heavy Range Rovers over them repeatedly. This stuff's crumbling. It's starting to reach the end of its life. And the Victorian attitude would have been, that's great, we'll knock it down and we'll build something else. Not quite the Victorian era, but we literally did that with London Bridge and knocked down an old medieval bridge and built a new one to the west. Nowadays, that's problematic. These are listed structures and people quite like the look of them. So we're in a bit of a bind. Do we want bridges or do we want pretty structures?
2: Yes, and it seems as though we want both, but we can't afford to do that.
3: I think that summed it up very well. In this case, you know, and it's not just a London issue. I mean, in Hammersmith, you've got the fact that the local council has all sorts of funding things they need to fund. One council at one end of the bridge owns it all. And doesn't fancy paying for it. And the other council is a bit more keen on it being reopened, but has no say in it.
2: Yeah.
3: So you've got these things all over the country where really we've got as a nation to decide, what do we do with stuff that does come to the end of its natural life? You can't keep these things forever, or you can, but only as museum pieces.
2: But also when we're talking about our infrastructure, Jim, I mean, when we're talking new infrastructure like HS2, that has been an absolute farce. The bill has become so eye-watering. Today we learned that the construction of a tunnel extension that's part of HS2 has been completed without the correct planning permission. It is sort of head in hands, isn't it?
3: It is, but also I think that the fact that a sort of a local group and a local council spent years suing a government parliamentary approved project over a technicality on the planning permission shows why we can't get this stuff built. You know, the Victorians passed an act in Parliament and got on and built all the railways that we still rely on today. And nowadays you're just going to get bogged down in legal battles for decades. That's half the reason this stuff does cost so much and take so long to get built.
2: Yeah.
3: People have to decide, do they want their local say on it, or do they want big national projects actually constructed?
2: A question for us to think about. Jim, thank you. Jim Waterson, editor of the news outlet London Centric. It is so unbelievably frustrating that we can't get to grips with these things. They do look beautiful, these Victorian structures, but they don't work. So are we happy with something that would be a bit like London Bridge? It is funny when tourists come, because we're based right outside London Bridge, and they always think London Bridge is Tower Bridge, because that's the beautiful one.
1: London Bridge is really boring, as a bridge. It's a rubbish bridge.
2: But would we prefer boring if it worked?
1: Yeah. Yeah, probably.
2: That, I think, ultimately is the question.
1: There is. So, like, the Hammersmith Bridge in West London, some people like it. It's very pedestrian-friendly. It's open for cyclists and stuff as well. Is that quite a nice thing? On the other hand, if people live nearby it, the traffic is dreadful. I'm sure there are examples of massive infrastructure fails wherever you are as well. You can WhatsApp us on 0333 003 2353.
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1: Hello, good morning. It's 8 o'clock. This is Rosie Wright and Callum McDonald with Times Radio Breakfast.
2: The headlines. Andy Burnham says there is room for movement on tax and could raise business rates on warehouses to cut them for pubs. We'll get the view of CEO of UK Hospitality next. And Iran is beginning several days of public mourning as funeral preparations for its supreme leader, Ayatollah Khamenei, get underway.
1: Ahead, we'll speak to Roger Mosey, former TV executive, on why he thinks a blanket apology for the scandal of forced adoptions doesn't tell the whole story. And is bravado to blame for why more

0: More men than women hit a wall when they're running long distances.
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0: Now with the news, here's Stuart Willey.
3: Callum, thank you. Good morning. Andy Burnham has suggested there is room for him to raise taxes while sticking to Labour's manifesto. He's promised to keep to the pledge not to raise income tax, VAT or national insurance to pay for things like the Defence Investment Plan or projects like housing and transport. Our reporter in the Times newsroom is Ollie Cole.
4: For the first time, Andy Burnham's spoken explicitly about how he might raise money as Prime Minister.
5: There is some room within that manifesto for movement on tax.
4: So with the manifesto clear on not raising the big three taxes, what are his options? Well, he told LBC he'd like to raise taxes on warehouses in order to cut business rates for pubs. He's also argued in the past work is overtaxed and assets undertaxed, which could suggest bringing capital gains in line with income tax. He also has said he supports overhauling council tax, potentially replacing it with a land value tax, which would hit wealthier areas like London and the South East the most. Whatever he goes down, it's going to be a big question facing his Chancellor, a person he says he's not picked yet, ahead of their first budget in the autumn.
3: Many pubs are expected to stay closed for England's World Cup match against Mexico in the early hours of Monday, even though emergency legislation today will allow them to stay open until 5 a.m. But some landlords say staffing problems and concerns about noise in residential areas mean they won't be opening. Wetherspoons says only 5 of its 800 pubs will show the match. British military bases are to be reinforced with counter-drone weapons amid concern about Russian activity around high-security installations. More than £750 million will be spent on drone protection as security is strengthened. It follows a series of incidents across Europe blamed on the Russian state. There's tight security in Tehran, where millions of Iranians are expected to attend the funeral of Supreme Leader Ayatollah Ali Khamenei. The six-day funeral has been long delayed since he was killed at the end of February in the opening days of the US-Israeli bombing campaign against the regime. Times Radio's Tom Noonan has more.
6: Four months after his death, Ayatollah Khamenei's coffin was revealed at a ceremony in Tehran. Iranian state TV shows the coffin on a raised platform as clerics lead religious chanting and recitation. Around it, hundreds of men, all dressed in black, are wailing, clutching their heads, some reaching over each other, pushing to try to get as close as possible to the coffin. Outside, a vast outdoor stage is being built for the event. Mass processions are planned in other cities and in Iraq. Iranian officials expect 30 other countries to send delegates, but no American or European leader has been invited.
3: Here, the government says thousands of patients will get potentially life-saving drugs months earlier than before, thanks to a trade deal with the US. A pilot scheme will see medicines for conditions like cancer or autoimmune diseases fast-tracked for the NHS if they've already met safety standards. The Times Health editor Eleanor Hayward explains the agreement.
7: The government is trying to point out the perks of its pharmaceutical deal with the US, which, on the face of it, forces the NHS to spend more. Medicines will be 25% more expensive. According to a study in the British Medical Journal, that will cost the health service £45 billion over the next 10 years. But the government is lowering the bar for determining which treatments represent value for money. For example, the economic benefits of enabling people back to work will be considered for the first time. That means the NHS can buy more expensive drugs than it could before, and therefore it can get access to more advanced medicine, including a treatment for brain tumours.
3: A technology analyst is warning people they can't rely on their car's built-in trackers after the theft of his own car. Car companies now have legal obligations to remotely monitor vehicles, but the case raises questions about how easily owners can get hold of that information. The Times technology correspondent Mark Selman has the story.
8: When Ian Fogg's Kia EV was stolen, the police said they'd help if he gave them its location when it stopped. So he repeatedly contacted Kia for the car's tracking data. Each time, Kia's customer service took between 14 and 44 hours to get back to him. When he finally got to each location, the car had moved. Then it was exported to Lithuania and it was too late. Specialists say the technology is available to remotely immobilize stolen cars or cap their speed, but no manufacturer has implemented it properly yet.
3: Kia says it prioritises security and works with police, but that its connectivity features are not designed as a tracking system. And a volunteer archivist has stumbled upon a rare copy of the US Declaration of Independence at the National Archives in Kew, West London. It was discovered in May, just 2 months before tomorrow's celebrations of the 250th anniversary of independence on the 4th of July. The document is an extremely rare 1776 printing from Exeter in New Hampshire and is one of only 11 copies of its kind in the world. Dr. Graham Moore is a curator at the National Archives. He says it tells a fascinating story.
9: Not only is it new to us and it's a rare one, there's only 11 now of this Exeter Declaration in the world. It's also one of the copies which we know the most about. We've been able to tell the story of not only the Declaration itself, but also the crew of the ship that was carrying it as they travel from Massachusetts to New Hampshire and then to the European waters in the Atlantic where they're captured.
3: There was more late drama in World Cup matches overnight. Portugal set up a meeting with Spain in the round of 16 after a chaotic finish to their match against Croatia in Toronto. They took the lead in the 94th minute before Croatia scored an equaliser.
10: Last chance flicked on, chance turned in, they scored! Croatia have scored, it's Gvardiol, he's turned it in the 13th minute of added on time!
3: But after lengthy VAR checks, the goal was ruled offside. Spain cruised through to the last 16 with a 3-0 victory over Austria, and Switzerland beat Algeria 2-0. For a roundup of the news on demand, find the Times Radio news briefing on the Times Radio app.
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11: Hello, good morning. It's 8 minutes past eight. This is Times Radio Breakfast with Rosie Wright and Callum MacDonald. In a week in which Andy Burnham's room for fiscal manoeuvre tightened, he says he's convinced Labour's manifesto does leave room for movement on tax. He's promised to stick to the Chancellor's fiscal rules. So can he do that? Build more council houses than at any time since after the Second World War, and find an extra £5 billion for defence in his first budget.
1: Burnham's ambition for Number 10 North is power that flows away from Whitehall. But will that mean power flows away from MPs? How does he keep them happy?
11: Keep in touch with us this morning as we have that and many other conversations as well. You can text 87222, start your message with the word Times, or you can WhatsApp us on 0333 003 2353.
1: So we've got the chance now to scrutinise some of the announcements we've heard from Andy Burnham, the in effect Prime Minister in waiting. He's said he's promised a tax break for pubs, which he says he'll pay for by increasing business rates on warehouses. We can speak now to Kate Nichols, the CEO of UK Hospitality. Good morning, Kate.
12: Good morning to you.
1: What do you think of this initial suggestion, a 20% rate cut in rates for pubs?
12: Well, it is a positive suggestion. We know from concerns that were expressed at the last budget that the valuation for pubs and the business rates bills for pubs were going up 75% before the Chancellor acted in February to cut that and freeze the pub business rate bills. We also see very high business rates bills for other parts of hospitality, however, restaurants, and hotels, they're seeing a 120% increase in their business rates. So this is a good positive announcement from Andy Burnham. It does implement a manifesto pledge from the Labour Party to rebalance business rates from the high street to online businesses. But it does need to go further if we are going to get a renaissance in our high streets going. We need to support our restaurants, our pubs, our bars and our hotels in cutting business rates. We have the second highest business rates in the OECD, so it's important that we do that if we want to deliver on his ambition of a high street renaissance and growth in every postcode.
1: Yeah, one of the things that the Labour manifesto said is that Keir Starmer promised that he wouldn't raise the main rates of income tax, VAT or national insurance. What perhaps wasn't expected was the additional taxes on businesses. So that was national insurance that of course had to be paid there. Also coming the change to minimum wage. In terms of what would really help pubs, if we're talking about them specifically, what would have more of an impact? Would that be a 20% cut in rates for pubs, or would it be lifting some of those other new pieces of legislation when it comes to minimum wage for staff and national insurance?
12: I think it's the cumulative tax burden that we're seeing across our hospitality sector, and pubs are no different from that. 75% of all of our profits go back to the Treasury in one form of tax or another. So we fund vital public services, which is why it's so important to make sure our businesses can survive, thrive and grow and continue to play their part. You're right to highlight those other areas. Over the last two budgets, the first budget with national insurance contributions and the second budget on business rates, you've seen a £5 billion extra tax bill hit the hospitality sector, and it's our sector that's disproportionately borne the burden of those taxes. It's why two-thirds of all jobs lost across the economy are in the hospitality sector. So the government does need to look at those areas in the round. There is, however, an opportunity to do something on business rates straight away, because you've got tax bills that are due to increase unless action is taken for pubs, bars, restaurants, hotels. They're due to go increase in April next year by as much as 30%. So it's important that action is taken now, and then we can look at those other taxes in the round. But clearly, if you're going to look at how do you get a high street renaissance, how do you get growth in every postcode, how do you tackle the NEETS crisis, supporting hospitality by looking at those tax burdens that you've identified, particularly those around employment, will also be key.
1: Yeah, I mean, across the hospitality business as a whole, Andy Burnham has promised growth across every postcode. Where do you see the role of hospitality in that?
12: Well, hospitality is the only sector of the economy that is based in every postcode. Every postcode has a coffee shop, a cafe, an independent neighbourhood restaurant, a local community pub. So if you want growth in every postcode, you've got to back hospitality. And at the moment, unfortunately, a third of those businesses are operating at or below break-even, and we're seeing four closures a day. Three quarters of those are in restaurants, cafes and accommodation providers. So we do need to support the breadth of the economy. And crucially as well, they are the only businesses that are generating good jobs in every postcode. When before the COVID crisis hit, our sector was forecast to grow at 5% year on year. That's really solid, good economic growth. If we could get back to that by reversing some of those tax increases on business rates, employment and the cost of doing business, we could get back to generating that level of growth across every postcode. But only hospitality can do it. Only hospitality is in every postcode.
1: Yeah. The final thing I want to ask you about, we're going to speak to some landlords on the programme, but we know now that pubs have going to have the legal right to stay open until 5 o'clock in the morning on Monday morning so they can show the England game. Tell us, for you, this is good news, is it? We've heard just in the news update we had there that, for example, Wetherspoons have said, well, of our hundreds of pubs, it's only a handful that have looked at sort of the actual price tag of opening the doors to say, oh, this is worthwhile.
12: But that is the challenge. I mean, it's better late than never that the government has amended the legislation to give that automatic right to stay open. We did highlight earlier on when they announced extended licensing hours that this wouldn't apply to this particular match on a Sunday. So better late than never, but it is only ever going to be a small number of pubs who can afford to open their doors after 1 o'clock and take advantage of that. For those that can afford to do that, very welcome news. But unfortunately, it's only going to be a small proportion. But you know, the World Cup, we've seen 5.5 million extra pints sold during England games. We've seen an 80% uplift in sales on those match days. If you can't get across to the Americas, the next best place to watch it is in the pub. So for those small number of businesses, we look forward to welcoming people in to get the atmosphere of celebrating and hopefully cheering on the England team to success.
1: Okay, thank you very much. Kate Nichols, the CEO of UK Hospitality.
11: Well, let's pick up on that theme and speak to Chris Gumbrell, who's Chief Executive Chair of Brewhouse and Kitchen, which is a pub chain. Morning, Chris.
13: Good morning.
11: Hello. How many of your pubs will you be able to keep open for the match Sunday to Monday?
13: We're hoping to keep about 14 open. As Kate just mentioned, it's a little bit late in the day, really. We had provisions for some sites, but obviously, you know, the game change yesterday was a no in the morning, it was a yes in the afternoon, which is good news for our business. So we'd be hoping to have about 14 sites actually open on Sunday morning. Staff are actually, our team, I spoke to yesterday, really keen to work it, really excited. Mm. Obviously, we'll be measuring demand, we'll be encouraging people to book, we'll be encouraging also people to eat as well, which obviously helps people give them some energy to cope with the game and the excitement of the game. And we're really looking forward to it.
11: Soaks up some of the booze as well, Chris, let's be honest. Talk us throughout the decision-making process. How do you choose the 14 that you're keeping open and make the decision not to open the rest?
13: I think it's really about understanding the demand. Some businesses are more sports-focused than others, and you gauge that certainly within the build-up games where there is real strong interest and passion for it. Obviously, as well, it's about talking to the managers and the team to see how confident they are that a people want to work that shift, but clearly team do want to do that. It's then about getting the balance right, understanding things like the sensitivities around neighbours to make sure that that we're not going to rock any boats locally with our neighbours, which we always try to keep good relationships with. And it's just about measuring the band, working out the viability. My team are very, very enthusiastic. My general manager is very keen to work that shift and cover it themselves to make sure that it's well supervised. But you also have to think about things like security. It's like something today in Southbourne, Bournemouth will be open, but we will have security. We'll be encouraging people to book. We will be very carefully controlling the premises for the game. But people are going to, but there is a huge amount of appetite for this game.
11: Yeah, well, indeed there is. Is there a percentage of sort of profitability that makes it make sense when it's a, you know, I don't know if you're paying your staff extra because it's a night shift, you're certainly paying them longer because you're opening longer. I'm trying to work out the kind of cost benefit maths that you have to do.
13: I think it's one of those things that we're still working it through. If I'm truthfully honest, fair. We'll be measuring booking. We'll be measuring the bookings. As I said, it's we've expanded from what we were planning to do originally because obviously it was quite late in the day, and that doesn't always help with planning. But it's really working it through on a side-by-side basis. Part of this exercise is about making sure we deliver some profitability to the business. And, you know, we really have needed it. You know, as Kate Nichols has already mentioned this morning, you know, we have been absolutely hammered. So we've got to try and take every single opportunity we can. But there's also a wider picture here, which pubs are very, very good at. And it is very important for our sector is to maintain that goodwill. You know, there is an appetite for it from our guests. And there's the will to come and watch the game. And yes, it's stretching for our teams. And there is a profit element that you've got to consider seriously. But there's also a goodwill element. It's about maintaining strong relationships, working with our guests. They're keen to do it. Let's find a way of achieving that. Because there is no better place other than actually being at the match than being at the pub to watch a game. And, you know, pubs thrive on local regular customers. And they want to have that experience in their pub, in the place that they feel most relaxed and most comfortable, and where they know the teams. That's the great thing about pubs.
11: Can I ask a ridiculous question? Are children allowed in pubs when they're open overnight? The children are allowed in pubs in certain circumstances, aren't they, with their parents?
13: Yeah, it can vary by the licences. Pubs have varying licensing conditions, and so it'll vary. We certainly won't be allowing children in the pub at that time of night.
11: Yeah, fair enough. They've got school the next morning, famously, of course.
13: Absolutely.
11: Chris, I hope it goes well for you. By the way, where are your pubs? Are they kind of all over the country? Are they?
13: They're all over the country. Yeah, they're all over the country, from Cardiff, my hometown. I'm a sort of sad Welshman who's we're not there this year, which is a bit personal disappointment. But
11: there was polling from More in Common this week, Chris, saying in Wales they're going to be watching Wimbledon, not the World Cup. So maybe you should get the tennis off.
1: Miserable.
13: I think we're going to be secret England watchers. But we're in Cardiff. I'm here in Southbourne in Bournemouth today, one of our largest sites. Chester, Highbury Corner in London, Chelmsford. We're all over the UK,
11: all over the place. Good stuff.
13: Just look us up. All right.
11: Well, I hope it goes well for you, Chris, and gives you a boost that, as you say, is much needed in pubs and hospitality. Good to speak to you. Thank you.
13: Thank you for your support.
11: Not at all. That is Chris Gumbrell, who's the Chief Exec Chair of Brewhouse and Kitchen. One of the things we've been talking about, as well as the pubs angle to this and Andy Burnham's kind of fiscal challenges in the last few days, is the North Sea and oil and gas. And I say this because, hot off the press, is a letter from the Aberdeen and Grampian Chamber of Commerce, which, of course, has a huge interest in the energy future of this country. And they've written to the chair of the Energy Security and Net Zero Committee, that's Bill Esterson, MP, and they've CC'd this to Andy Burnham, where they are thanking the committee for visiting Aberdeen, but they're talking about the energy profits levy, and they're renewing their, I suppose, determination that the government should replace the EPL with the oil and gas price mechanism designed by the Treasury in partnership with the energy sector. Basically, it would offer some sort of consistency when it comes to taxing profits of energy companies. And they say, or excuse me, Offshore Energies UK say that replacing the EPL with the oil and gas price mechanism would generate, get this, an additional £15.7 billion in tax revenues over the next 10 years by unlocking investment and sustaining domestic production. And that is the call from the Aberdeen and Grampian Chamber of Commerce, as I say, it's in my hand this morning, to Andy Burnham. He's got £16 billion, almost, on the table there if he was to go with a mechanism designed by the government, supported by industry, which could unlock a load of cash for him to spend on some of these priorities.
1: Because he's got sort of 7 billion a hole to fill, plus the 4.7 billion on defence. So that is a significant shortfall. Look, on the way here, we heard yesterday the Prime Minister apologise for forced adoptions. But here on this programme, we're going to be hearing from Roger Mosey, the TV executive, who says actually those adoptions in some cases changed lives for the better. We'll hear more. This is Times Radio Breakfast with Callum McDonald and Rosie Wright in association with Nationwide, a good way to bank.
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1: 22 minutes past eight. Let's give you an overview of what else is happening in the news this morning. And millions of Iranians had travelled to Tehran to go to Ayatollah Khamenei's funeral after he was killed by US-Israeli airstrikes in February. Funeral proceedings will take place for the next 6 days across several cities across Iraq and Iran.
11: Germany is going to ban workers from calling in sick in a bid to boost the country's stagnating economy. These strict new proposals from Chancellor Friedrich Merz would mean that employees would have to report to a doctor in person to get a sick note on the first day that they are ill.
1: So you can go off sick.
11: Yes.
1: But there's a significant hurdle to get through to do that. When I lived in France, this is what you had to do. And it was possible to get a doctor's appointment on the day. You paid for your doctor's appointments there, not very much. I can't remember, sort of €8 or something. And you'd have to say, yeah, this doctor has looked me in the eye. They've said, yeah, you're not well enough to go to work. And you'd sort of send that off. You can't just text your boss and say, not feeling great, won't be coming in today.
11: Is it good for productivity for people to just soldier on? You know, because the idea of this presumably is to discourage people just taking a day off at the drop of a hat. But the flip side of it is that surely sick people are going to go into the workplace more.
1: I think it's just to make you think twice about how ill you are before you decide not to come to work.
11: Evaluate your level of illness, please.
1: But we work in an industry with a lot of freelancers who tend not to be very ill.
11: And also difficult shifts, as you were saying earlier. If you wake up at 3 o'clock in the morning to do a breakfast shift, and you think you feel a bit rubbish, there's not an awful lot of people who are awake to be called in at the last minute of that.
1: Yeah, moment. You may have similar work dynamics where you are as well. A trial of potential treatments for the strain of the virus behind the current deadly Ebola outbreak in the Democratic Republic of Congo has begun. There are currently no approved vaccines or treatments for the virus strain of this disease, which is highly infectious, as you know. The World Health Organization has announced that the first patient has now been enrolled in the trials.
11: And Maxi promised, and Maxi is now delivering. It's Taylor Swift.

0: Matty's the producer of this programme, who earlier hurried me past the Taylor Swift item, but said we'd get it in somewhere. So here we go. Taylor Swift's rumoured wedding celebrations have begun in New York City. The pop superstar, great second reference, and her American football player fiancé, Travis Kelce, began their alleged nuptials. Love that.
1: Is it happening or not happening? It's very caveated. It's
0: very mysterious. We're not committing.
1: We're pretty sure it's happening at Madison Square Garden.
0: Yeah.
1: To say at one point, Sky News had their helicopter over Madison Square Garden. So not quite sure what they're expecting to see.
0: It was the middle of the night as well. That was
1: 2 o'clock in the morning, yeah. I think, in New York. Yeah.
0: All sorts of famous people are arriving. Actress Lena Dunham, frequent collaborator Jack Antonoff have also been spotted at the event.
1: I think Graham Norton's got an invite.
0: Yes, I think he might have been invited as well. Anyway, there we are. We're on Swift and Kelce watch this weekend.
1: So there'll be lots of photographs, I'm sure, this time tomorrow for you to have a look at. Shall we move to the business news? It was quite a day on Wall Street yesterday. The US stock market closed at record levels. Let's find out more with Ian King, the Times business columnist and markets commentator. Ian, tell us what happened on Wall Street.
2: Hi, Rosie. Well, a couple of things that really drove sentiment yesterday. Dow Jones, as I say, finished at an all-time high, up 1.1%. S&P 500 just under 1% higher. NASDAQ actually slipped by 0.4%, and that reflects the fact that there's a bit of a rotation going on from tech stocks into more traditional stocks. But the drivers for that were twofold. First of all, you had a fairly sort of benign set of US jobs figures. The jobs figures normally come out on a Friday, but they were brought forward by a day because they have an Independence Day holiday today. 57,000 jobs created last month. That was significantly lower than the 115,000 or so that were expected. And that really reduces the pressure on the US Federal Reserve to raise interest rates. So that was one factor. The other was that there's a lot of optimism about what's going on in the Strait of Hormuz right now. You saw the oil price actually fall yesterday to its lowest level since the war began. It fell back to sort of pre-war levels. It's currently around $72.21 a barrel. And that really, as I say, reflects optimism that the US and Iran are moving closer towards some sort of memorandum of understanding in terms of the future flows of oil through the Strait of Hormuz and on Iran's denuclearization program. A lot of that came out of Qatar. The Qataris are obviously intermediating in this to an extent. According to some estimates, oil flows through the Strait and are back to 80% of pre-war levels. So those were the real two factors here. And accordingly, you've seen European stock markets rise this morning on that optimism. If you get oil prices staying lower for longer, it's obviously pretty good news. Higher oil prices effectively act as a tax on activity. So you want to see them coming down.
1: Well, it's all connected. The oil price is now down to pre-war levels.
2: Yes, that's right. As I say, barrel of Brent crude currently changing hands at around $72.21 a barrel. That is, compared with a high in mid-April, we hit $126 a barrel. So a lot of optimism, as I say, about the noises coming out of Qatar and potentially and some sort of understanding between America and Iran is imminent. And that's what the market wants to hear.
1: Yeah. Then last thing I want to ask you about, PwC has chosen Canary Wharf for their new London base. Why is that interesting?
2: Well, it's very important for a couple of reasons. Mainly, it's very, very good news for Canary Wharf, of which there have been questions asked over recent years. For example, you had the likes of HSBC announcing that they were going to leave Canary Wharf and relocate back into the City of London. They're actually building an office on the site of the old BT headquarters next to St Paul's Cathedral. Well, it turned out that that site was actually not big enough to accommodate all of HSBC's employees. So they're partially staying in the Wharf. And now, as I say, you've had this news that PwC are going to move their main UK and headquarters to Canary Wharf, big 350,000 square foot site. So this is a huge undertaking, big investment on PwC's part. Currently, anyone who knows central London, if you ever go around Charing Cross Station, PwC have a huge office there where around 5,500 employees work. And they also have another site at Moore London, close to where you're broadcasting from, Rosie, actually, down near London Bridge, sort of between London Bridge and Tower Bridge. The lease on that expires in 2035. So ultimately, this is going to be home for really probably getting on for 10,000 PwC employees. So pretty exciting for them, assuming they like Canary Wharf, of course. But it's very, very good news, as I say, for Canary Wharf. And this comes on top of news earlier this week that Barclays, whose main UK headquarters, global headquarters, if you like, are based in Canary Wharf, they bought a 999-year lease on that building. So Barclays committing themselves to Canary Wharf for the foreseeable future.
1: Yeah, absolutely. Ian, thank you. Ian King, the business columnist at The Times. It's also sort of an encouraging step back to life in the office rather than at home on Zoom.
0: Yeah, exactly. Right, do stay with us on Times Radio Breakfast. Lots to come. We're going to be considering Andy Burnham and whether he's resetting, or wants to reset, I should say, at this point, because, of course, it's all still hypothetical that he'll be the Prime Minister in a couple of weeks. All the
1: might go for it.
0: All the usual disclaimers apply. But we're going to consider whether, if he becomes Prime Minister, whether Andy Burnham will be resetting the government's relationship with big tech companies and AI as well. And before that, we're going to hear from Roger Mosey, a former TV executive who was forcibly adopted when he was a baby. And so he's reflecting today on the government's formal apology on behalf of the state to survivors of forced adoptions. Stand by for his insight after the headlines with Stuart Willey.
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4: Callum, thank you. Good morning. Andy Burnham has hinted he could increase some taxes if he moves into Number 10. In his first interview since returning as an MP, he also said he hasn't yet chosen who will be Chancellor. The man expected to be the next Prime Minister also insists he'd fully fund defence and wouldn't compromise on national security. Emergency legislation being passed today will allow pubs to stay open for England's football match in the early hours of Monday. But many in hospitality say they'll not be using the blanket licensing extension. Staffing pressures mean many pubs are expected to close as normal. There's growing pressure on the government to change the law so the ringleader of the Rochdale grooming gang can be deported. The Times has been told talks are underway with Pakistan, but that Islamabad is highly unlikely to agree to take Shabir Ahmed back. And the value of counterfeit banknotes recovered by the Bank of England has nearly doubled in a year to £4 million. Police warn scammers are openly selling fake cash online. Don't forget you can set the Times Radio News Briefing as your news service on Alexa.
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0: Good morning, it's 8.33 on Times Radio Breakfast. Thank you for all of your messages this morning. We've been talking about Andy Burnham and what his vision is and what it means fiscally, what it's going to mean for tax in the context of devolution. Barry gets in touch to say, devolved powers means devolved responsibility and accountability. So the government would then take no responsibility or be accountable for those areas of government for which they are elected. The other part of this is the kind of philosophy of Andy Burnham to tax assets rather than work. And Tom says, taxing me on the value of my house that I've worked to purchase is not taxing my wages. How? with a question mark. And Helen in High Peak, regionalism as suggested by Burnham will be a nightmare for rural areas that will be squashed and deprioritised by the urban centres. There is something to consider in depopulation of rural areas. If cities are getting all the love, to put it informally, does that mean that people are going to move out of rural areas? And I mean, do they do that already? Is that something we should be trying to stop? Or is that just reality? I'm not sure.
1: We've also had a moving WhatsApp message in. At last, I'm looking forward to hearing positive stories about adoption after days of negative publicity. I was adopted as a baby in 1969, a single teen birth mother via the Catholic Church. My adoptive parents were wonderful, treating me exactly the same as their natural older sisters. They are no longer with us, but as far as I was concerned, they were my parents, full stop. I appreciate there's two sides to every story, but we can't continually judge the past from 50 plus years ago by today's standards. The Prime Minister's apology was performative nonsense.
0: Right, well, there is a must-read piece in today's Times, and it's the parliamentary sketch by Tom Peck, who describes how, for a rare and brief period yesterday, the House of Commons was united in human sympathy. The subject was forced adoptions. Keir Starmer gave that formal apology on behalf of the state to survivors. Around 185,000 people were affected between 1949 and 1976. Conservative Shadow Minister Alex Burghardt commended the Prime Minister for meeting the survivors and condemned the mistakes of past governments.
12: Those decisions and those beliefs have left a permanent mark on each and every one of those lives, on children separated from their mothers and on the mothers whose children were taken away. As the Prime Minister said, this is a stain on our history.
1: Tracy Gilbert is the Labour MP for Edinburgh North and Leith. Well, she spoke about her own adoption.
13: I have no idea if my birth mother felt forced to have me adopted. But I do know that prior to the birth, she was in a Church of Scotland mother and baby home. My adopted parents have since died, but I'm sure they would not want to have adopted any child who had been forcibly removed from their mother.
0: And the Reform UK MP, Sarah Potchin, spoke movingly of her experience with forced adoptions.
14: My own mother was pressurised into giving up a baby for adoption, and this was handled by the church. I only found out after her death. She carried her secret to her grave. When I found out, I tried to find my sibling, but drew a blank. I had to pay privately to find him. And we've now been united. Can the Prime Minister assure those affected that the new systems and resources will be given the funding they need to reunite families?
0: Well, Roger Mosey is a former head of BBC TV News and is with us now. Roger, good morning.
15: Good morning, Carl.
0: Thanks so much for joining us this morning. And I suppose just consider for us this blanket apology and what it means to you, if anything.
15: I think it's right to apologise to the women whose children were forced to be taken away from them. Of course it is. I think the problem with a blanket apology, as one of your texters said, is that there are thousands of different stories from adoption, some of which, like mine, were positive, others were negative. And the problem with a blanket apology is that, as far as I can see, Sir Keir Starmer yesterday apologised to my birth father, who was somebody who got my birth mother pregnant and then abandoned her and went off. And that's the difficulty. There are lots of people in this, lots of different stories, and a blanket apology doesn't feel right for everybody.
0: Yeah, and so does it feel right to you as somebody who was forcibly adopted? Does it feel personal? Does it have the impact that an apology is supposed to have?
15: It's interesting, Callum, that you use the word forced adoption, and that's something that has only really come into the common parlance probably 5 or 10 years ago. And I think most of us just thought we were adopted. And the point as well is that there was a legal process. I mean, the legal process, some people would say, was heavily weighted against the birth mothers, but it did exist. And my adoptive parents thought the legal process was absolutely real. My birth mother had to give permission. My adoptive parents had to go to court in Bradford to formalise the adoption. So they didn't see it, and society didn't see it as forced. Now, I think for some people, clearly, the stories they now tell some years later, it was forced, but it wasn't a universal view that you were subject of a, it's like a confiscation of a baby, which is the way that some of the campaigners portray everything as being.
0: Yeah, and so do you feel like there is anyone for you to forgive, because an apology should be the first step in that process, I suppose.
15: The story of my own adoption is that my birth parents were going out together as boyfriend and girlfriend in St. Helens in 1957. My mother became pregnant. My father then ditched her. And my mother was sent to a mother and baby home, because the shame in the family was enormous. So my birth grandparents were shocked and horrified by this and didn't really want to look after my mother and newborn baby. So there was no support from the family. And my mother appears from a social worker's report to have asked for me to be adopted. And I think that points to the fact that in society at the time, birth outside wedlock was seen as shameful and terrible. And that was society. It was my birth grandparents. It was their friends and their neighbours who felt like that. Which is again why I think the question of a state apology, it's really the state of 2026 apologising for society's attitudes in the 1950s. And I say, I feel very, very much for the women whose children were forcibly taken from them. But there's a wider society thing here, which I think the apology doesn't really capture.
0: Yeah, that's interesting, isn't it? As a prime minister today, as you say, being the sort of the messenger for that apology from a society that, well, we no longer exists, I guess, if I was to put it like that. And I wonder then what the correct process might have been, if not this, Roger, which is something, as you say, people have campaigned for loudly and vociferously and understandably for so long. It couldn't have been ignored, I suppose, is the flip side of the argument.
15: I think people should have listened to all the stories, and there are so many different stories. And I wrote a piece a week or so ago and got so many comments from people who'd been adopted and also adopted parents who did what they thought was the right thing. I think their story needs to be heard. And the paradox here, I mean, here is the actual position. It was a Church of England mission and the Church of England home which put me into adoption. And that was the single greatest intervention in my life, the only greatest intervention by the Church of England. And they've now apologised to me for it. They've apologised to my birth mother who signed me away. And that's why I think, although my story is only one of many, I think a blanket apology doesn't capture the complexity of a really big issue in society 5 or 6 decades ago.
0: Yeah. And so what would you have looked for if it was a good intervention from the Church of England? Did you need anything, I suppose? Are you quite content with your own experience and therefore being swept along in this blanket apology feels a little redundant for you?
15: Yes, because for some people, they ended up with a worse life, and I completely feel for them. For many of us, we ended up with a better life. And so somebody said to me online, how do you know you had a better life? Well, my birth father abandoned me. My birth mother signed me away. My birth grandparents didn't want me. Whereas I went to a home where there was support and hope and encouragement. And therefore, I feel I did have a better life that way. And so did thousands of other people. And I don't see why it wasn't possible for Keir Starmer to say something like that, instead of which he apologised to absolutely everybody involved in every bit of the process, whatever their culpability and whatever issues there had been in those families. And some women were gave birth after a case of incest or after abuse of various kinds. There are so many different stories, and that's why a blanket apology just feels wrong and the wrong instrument for something of more complexity.
0: Roger, it's really thought-provoking. Thank you so much. Thanks for coming on.
15: Thank you.
0: That's Roger Mosey, former TV executive, who was adopted. And you've heard his discussion there about a blanket apology. And to follow from that, Holly gets in touch to say, I'm adopted. There are two sides. I too had a good, secure upbringing. But nevertheless, adoption leaves one with a lifelong fear of rejection, of not quite belonging, of a hunger for acceptance. It's unnatural to take a baby away from its mother. It's not true that another carer will be enough. A mother is the whole world for a baby. She equals life. Separation from her creates profound damage.
1: Yeah, it was really heartbreaking hearing some of those testimonies yesterday and some of yours today as well. So please do keep them coming. We'll discuss this in a bit more detail later. You can WhatsApp us 0333 003 2353. Now, a little bit later on Times Radio, you will be in the company of Cathy Newman, who's here with Times Radio Drive from 4 o'clock, and she joins us now. Good morning, Cathy.
16: Hello.
1: I am looking forward to this. You are going to discuss a little bit later what has been achieved in the years since the founding of your party. Well, there was a big leadership battle, wasn't there, very top of your party, and who was involved. And there was another row about people's data and people were sending out mailing lists. I think Zara Sultana sent out a mailing list without the permission of Jeremy Corbyn. Remind us, Cathy, what happened?
16: Well, gosh, I've got to remind myself, actually, to be honest. It's been a year since your party took off, Zara Sultana and Jeremy Corbyn. So we're going to have a bit of a trip down memory lane and work out exactly what they have been up to. You've name-checked a few bits and bobs there. But, you know, what's happened to them? We've been talking about all the kind of fringe parties, I guess, Restore UK. But what has happened to your party and what's the future? So I'm going to be talking about all of that. Plus, of course, this week has been dominated by both the Defence Investment Plan and the maternity review. So we have two fantastic guests on that. Dame Penny Morden will be on to talk about defence and, of course, former defence secretary herself. And Baroness Berger, Luciana Berger, the Labour peer who chairs the Maternity Mental Health Alliance. She's been working on this issue of maternity care for a long time. And one other little thing, if I may, I will have the owner of a hedgehog rescue centre because there's been an unexpected influx of baby hoglets.
0: Is that what they're called?
1: Oh, yeah, very sweet. But I wonder why.
16: Well, hedgehog, hoglets. I don't know.
1: Oh, sorry, less about the name. I think the name is more intuitive. Than
16: or are
1: the
16: we
1: reason
16: back to your party?
1: Why?
16: Oh, sorry, why the
1: there's been an influx of hoglets.
0: Are you saying there's been an influx of hedgehogs to your party? Is that what you're saying, Cathy?
16: Well, they're kind of spiny, aren't they? I mean, you know. And I think that
1: maybe because of the heat.
16: The weather, the political weather, the... You can see where I'm going on this.
1: Excellent. Well, Cathy, we can look forward to all of that later from 4 o'clock with Cathy Newman. Thank you so much. And we've just had another message in on adoption, who says, me and my three siblings were adopted via the Church of England. All four of us were babies whose fathers had abandoned the mothers. We do not know if our mothers felt pressurised, but can only assume, given the society in the 60s, they did. We have had, though, a wonderful life with devoted adoptive parents. I feel guilty because I know my mother would not be able to get on with her life as I have done, but immensely grateful for her decision, however much unwillingly made. Yes, it is complicated.
0: Mm. So, and can an apology, a state apology from a Prime Minister ever capture the nuance, I guess, is where we've got to with that discussion, which is a really interesting one to contend with. Thank you for your messages and all that we're discussing this morning. You can text 87222, start your message with the word Times, or you can WhatsApp us on 0333 003 2353. Now, in a moment, we'll be talking about men who start too quickly and struggle to finish. This is Times Radio Breakfast with Rosie Wright and Callum MacDonald in association with Nationwide, a good way to bank.
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0: Now, the UK's relationship with American big tech companies could be one of the biggest challenges for Prime Minister Andy Burnham, should he become the Prime Minister. He's promising to fund cuts on business rates for pubs by raising them on warehouses used by companies such as Amazon, something that's likely to infuriate President Trump, who's already railed against the digital services tax. Burnham is also facing pressure from the left of the Labour Party to strip Palantir of its NHS contracts. And now Lisa Nandy, the Culture Secretary, has become the latest Cabinet Minister to leave X, and she's taken her department with her, saying Elon Musk's platform isn't healthy for our democracy or communities. We can speak to Chair of the Science, Innovation and Technology Committee, Dame Chi Onwuah. Good morning to you. Welcome to the programme.
23: Good morning, Callum.
0: It's good to speak to you. Can you sense a change coming with Prime Minister Burnham in the UK's relationship with tech and big tech companies?
23: To be honest, there has been a change in the relationship over the past few months, particularly, I think, since the concerns over, well, and particularly since the concerns over the Trump administration's relationship with NATO and with the UK, but also particularly in the last few weeks since the Trump administration initially banned all foreign companies and foreign governments from using the most powerful AI models. And I haven't spoken to Andy Burnham specifically on this, but my committee, the Science, Innovation and Tech Select Committee, did a big inquiry into the digitalisation of the state, you know, part of the government's ambition to bring forward efficiencies, and also the, you know, the NHS in particular going from analogue to digital. And we identified, you know, real barriers in that, you know, very laudable ambition. And one of them was a dependency on a very small number of US tech firms. Yeah. Another was a vendor lock-in. And a third was public trust. And if you like, and I think part of the issue here with the Palantir NHS contract is that that's sort of like the poster boy for all three of those issues, because it's a US tech company where they're actually saying that we're locked into them already, effectively, and there's low public trust. And I think some of that is applicable to other US tech companies as well.
0: I think that's really interesting. And the other part of this is perhaps the struggle that politicians have with wrestling with those things that you've identified. And I wonder if Lisa Nandy actually personifies that for us. She says a platform originally designed for free speech and expression now favours abuse and misinformation over meaningful debate. She is the Culture Secretary, the Department for Culture, Media and Sport, in fact. And I can't help but think as I read that post that she had an active role to play in keeping X under control, whatever the definition of that would be. And she's got to the point where she's sort of given up on that almost.
23: Well, the Online Safety Act, which came into force after, you know, I would say 10 years. And so my background as an engineer, I've been in tech for 20 years before coming into Parliament. And I watched with incredible frustration, as another Conservatives, there was nothing effectively done to regulate or to make online safety a priority. The Online Safety Act has been in force for 2 years. And again, you know, my committee did an inquiry onto misinformation on online, particularly after the Southport riots. And we see that again after the with the Belfast riots. And so I suppose DCMS, Lisa Nandy's department, did have a responsibility for online safety. It's now within DCIT, the department I look at, and it's, you know, we do need to do more when it comes to misinformation, when it comes to making sure that the platforms, I think this is a key point, which we recommended, the platforms have responsibility for their content. I don't want to leave X to sort of the online trolls and the Russian bots. You know, I think it should be something that we can all use, and it's up to those who, you know, the tech platforms to make it safe for everyone and to make sure their products are safe. And it's the same with kids as well, with making sure that kids have a safe experience online. So it's right now that, you know, it is, I agree with you that it is a government responsibility to ensure that the platforms are responsible for the content that they amplify and send into our feeds. Given that freedom of speech for individuals is absolutely key and should be protected, but that doesn't mean that the platforms that amplify it and make billions from doing that, you know, should get away scot-free.
0: Well, this is it. Exactly. It's a good point. Well made. Absolutely. I imagine we will speak again about these issues, but thank you very much for now. Thank you for joining us. That is Dame Chi Onwurah, who's chair of the Science, Innovation and Technology Select Committee. So, American tech firms, and really a handful of them, with locked-in kind of contracts and that certainty as part of public life and low public trust, are three issues that Andy Burnham has to contend with as he becomes Prime Minister, we expect, in a couple of weeks, and has to wrestle with what 2026 means and what it needs to look like for relations between governments and these tech companies. I wonder if you've got any thoughts on what that relationship should be. Is it about restriction and regulation, or is it about freedom? Freedom to crack on, as these companies would see it, and make a lot of money from being a big part of public life.
1: Yeah, it's 5 minutes to nine. Now, it is what so many marathon runners fear.
2: I have to stop.
4: No.
2: I'm sorry.
4: You can't. What are you doing? You can't stop. You're nearly there.
2: What? How much further?
4: It's a little tiny 9 miles.
1: Hitting the dreaded wall, as Simon Pegg's character did in the film Run, Fat Boy, Run. Well, a study has found men are almost twice as likely as women to hit the wall. Here is Peter B, health and fitness writer for The Times. He's also a qualified running coach who writes about this in the paper today. Peter, good morning.
5: Good morning. How are you?
1: I'm very well. The problem seems

0: that's out today was looking at sub-3 hour marathon runners, only sub-3 hour marathon runners. And for men, that's, you know, still a really good time, but for women, it's an exceptional time. So it does suggest that some of the women in this study were probably more experienced and at a higher level relatively. So they were probably, you know, better at pacing because of that. And other studies have shown that as men get older, that the pacing gets better. So, you know, there are differences, and this study didn't explore all of those things, such as age and experience. But yeah, I think definitely it is a little bit of there's a gung-ho attitude in men
1: Yeah,
0: to get out there and go for it.
1: what I find confusing though is you have to train to do a marathon. I mean, very rarely people, you know, you suddenly get a place and someone goes for it. But you train and you practice, and everyone's got Strava and Garmin, and they know their Apple Watch, they know how fast they're going, they know how many minutes they should be going per kilometre or mile. Why is it that sort of the adrenaline of the race somewhat takes over and people forget a little bit about of that and go out too fast?
0: I think, well, I mean, you say you've run marathons yourself, so have I. And if you've done the London, you know that that fast sort of mile or two is a little bit downhill, and everyone gets carried away. I think men and women get carried away in that first. It's so hard to hold yourself back with that, you know, the environment, the crowd, and everything. So it does come down, and I don't really know why men are more drawn to it than women, but it does seem to be the case, and the younger men especially.
1: Yeah, I have had friends who at 30 kilometres, and they are all male, this is unfair, but this is in the pool of people I know, they look grey, and
0: yes.
1: it's like the colour is all gone, and they say the last hour or the last 10 kilometres is total torture, and you think, you could have paced yourself a little bit better.
0: Yeah.
1: I have to say, I've finished every time and thought, oh no, I had slightly something more in the tank to give. Mm. I mean, the last one I did, this was very sad, 4 hours, 29 seconds.
0: Well, you have to do another one now.
1: Oh, no, I can't. Do you know, Peter, I've got a theory for you. I've actually found running the marathon is the easy bit. What is really, really, really hard, and I used to hate running, I used to do park run, and people would say you're doing park walk because I was so slow. It took me sort of over 40 minutes to do 5K. So I would say anyone can do it. The hardest bit, if you could be disciplined with the training, then you can run a marathon. Do you agree?
0: It is. It's the same at any level. I mean, it's the same for Olympians as well. It's the training that you know, the race is the easy part. It is. You put all the work in by that stage, or you should have done. And if you put the work in, the marathon is relatively easy, because it is. It's all those endless weekends of getting up to run, you know, 20 miles on a Sunday or whatever it is, and then feeling exhausted for the day. So it is. It's about putting the work in over those months that makes it relatively easy. And the more work you put in, the better you do become at pacing.
1: Yeah,
0: but I must say that you probably know there's nothing like the feeling of breezing past a man when they're slacking at the end. I don't like to say it, but it is.
1: My problem was all the people who started walking. I thought, you're making me feel like I should walk as well. Please keep running, everyone. Peter, thank you very much. Peter B., the Times Health and Fitness writer. You may think that was grossly unfair, particularly if you are men who've done those quite incredible sub-3 hour marathons. Our panel's up next. You're with Times Radio Breakfast.
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3: It's 9 o'clock. 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
1: The headlines. Andy Burnham says there's room for movement on tax in Labour's manifesto. He says he'll raise business rates on warehouses to pay for a tax break on pubs. And Iran begins several days of public mourning for its supreme leader, Ayatollah Khamenei, who was killed in a US-Israeli airstrike in February.
3: Ahead, it is Friday, and so Baroness Morgan and Lord McConnell will be here on the way with Nikki and Jack. Some taxes could rise, says Andy Burnham. And so, will taxing wealth rather than work help the economy? And should we follow Germany and make it compulsory to get a sick note from the doctor the very first day that you're off work?
1: It's Friday the 3rd of July.
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5: Callum, thank you. Good morning. Andy Burnham has suggested some taxes could rise without breaking Labour's manifesto promises. In an interview, the Prime Minister in Waiting said he would stick to a pledge not to raise income tax, VAT or national insurance. But as he considers extra spending on defence and housing, he said business rates could rise for warehouses to help cut them for pubs and other high street firms. Michael Jacobs, a former Treasury adviser to Gordon Brown, told Times Radio, Mr. Burnham will be looking closely at business rates, as well as the rate of capital gains tax.
6: there's probably about 20, 20 to 25

0: billion pounds of tax rises that would not break the manifesto promise. Well, I don't think Andy Burnham thinks that tax rises are a good idea in principle. We're already pretty highly taxed by historical standards. But if he does want to raise public expenditure to deal with the many problems that we can all identify, he does have some options, I think.
1: Many pubs are expected to stay closed for England's World Cup match against Mexico in the early hours of Monday, even though emergency legislation today will allow them to stay open until 5 a.m. Some landlords say staffing problems and concerns about noise in residential areas mean they will not be opening. Kate Nichols is head of the industry group UK Hospitality.
2: It's better late than never that the government has amended the legislation to give that automatic right to stay open. But it is only ever going to be a small number of pubs who can afford to open their doors after 1 o'clock and take advantage of that. For those that can afford to do that, very welcome news. But unfortunately, it's only going to be a small proportion.
1: British military bases are to be reinforced with counter-drone weapons amid concern about Russian activity around high-security installations. More than £750 million will be spent on drone protection as security is strengthened. It follows a series of incidents across Europe blamed on the Russian state. There's more pressure on the government to change the law so the ringleader of the Rochdale grooming gang can be deported. The Times has been told talks are underway with Pakistan, but that Islamabad is highly unlikely to agree to take Shabir Ahmed back. Dominic Grieve, the former Conservative Attorney General, told Times Radio, ministers may have to threaten visa restrictions to put pressure on the country.
3: And the biggest hurdle of the lot, in my view, is going to be getting cooperation from Pakistan. Now, the Home Secretary has been quite good in recent years in coercing third countries to take back their nationals. That is quite a confrontational approach if you can't reach an agreement.
1: At least 8 people have been arrested in the UK as the National Crime Agency says it's uncovered a network of men in dozens of countries drugging and sexually assaulting women. Investigators say criminals have been uploading videos of the abuse to online forums and describe the scale of the offending as deeply concerning. And the NHS in England is launching a rewards scheme to encourage people to exercise more with a marathon a month walking challenge starting early next year. People who log around 30 minutes of walking a day online or through a phone or smartwatch app could earn discounts and other rewards. For a roundup of the news on demand, subscribe to the Times Radio News Briefing on any podcast platform.
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5: Hello, good morning. It is Friday morning, and every day at just after 9 o'clock here on Times Radio Breakfast, we discuss the big stories of the morning. And on Fridays, we do that with Baroness Morgan, Nikki Morgan, former Conservative Education Secretary. Morning, Nikki.
6: Good morning, both.
5: And Lord McConnell, the former Labour First Minister of Scotland. Good morning, Jack.
7: Good morning, good morning.
5: Reunited, and it feels so good.
8: Well, here are some of the stories we've covered on Times Radio Breakfast so far. Andy Burnham says there's room for movement on taxes within Labour's general election manifesto. He also supports a tax break for pubs, which he says he'll pay for by increasing business rates on Amazon-style warehouses. Kate Nichols, the chair of UK Hospitality, said that was a good idea.
2: So this is a good positive announcement from Andy Burnham. It does implement a manifesto pledge from the Labour Party to rebalance business rates from the high street to online businesses. But it does need to go further if we are going to get a renaissance in our high streets going. We need to support our restaurants, our pubs, our bars and our hotels in cutting business rates.
5: Well, pressure is mounting on the government to change immigration laws so the ringleader of the Rochdale grooming gang can be deported. Dominic Grieve, the former Conservative Attorney General, discussed the major obstacle to deporting Shabir Ahmed, who was convicted of 30 child rape offences and was released from prison yesterday.
3: He's clearly an undesirable person to have in this country. There's every reason to wish to see him removed. But as I say, there are a number of hurdles that have to be gone through, and the biggest hurdle of the lot, in my view, is going to be getting cooperation from Pakistan.
8: And pubs will be allowed to stay open until 5 o'clock in the morning to show the England v Mexico game in the last 16 of the World Cup on Monday morning. Chris Gumbrell, the executive chairman and co-founder of Brewhouse and Kitchen, told us that opening business on Monday morning is more than just profit.
9: There is an appetite for it from our guests, and there's the will to come and watch the game, and
6: yes, it's stretching for our teams, and there is a profit element that you've got to consider seriously, but there's also a goodwill element. It's about maintaining strong relationships, working with our guests. They're keen to do it. Let's find a way of achieving that.
5: And pubs will be allowed to stay open until 5 o'clock to show England versus Mexico in the last 16 of the World Cup on in the early hours of Monday morning. Chris Gumbrell is the executive chairman and co-founder of Brewhouse and Kitchen. He says that opening on Monday morning is about more than just profit.
6: There is an appetite for it from our guests.
5: Hang on. That's my fault. Okay. I apologise. Sorry, somebody shouted at me if I'm doing it wrong. That's been totally on me.
8: It took me a while to realise. I thought, has he got a new thing to say? But do you know what is sad, actually? Wetherspoons, they've been saying that they've got hundreds of pubs. Only a handful of them will be able to open because it's not that straightforward to, at this short notice, you know, sort of in 2 days' time, to say, all right, we'll get the staff, we'll work out how to rotor that, looking at all the costs. And so it hasn't necessarily been a green light for all of those pubs.
5: Yeah, sorry, that's on me. As a reminder, Chris Gumbrell, the exec... I'm not going to do it again. Sorry about that. Too distracted. Loads to discuss. We're going to be discussing whether Britain has a sick note culture to avoid work and whether the NHS should be incentivising people to go for a walk. But let's start with Burnham's tax plans. We expect him, of course, to be the Prime Minister in just a couple of weeks' time. He reckons he wants to raise taxes on wealth more than work. That's his philosophy, Jack. Do you think that that will carry the day? Is this where he's going to find room for manoeuvre in order to fund the things he wants to and avoid, I suppose, raising tax on individuals as per Labour's manifesto?
7: Well, I like both aspects of this. In fact, I like three aspects of it. I like the fact that he is talking about choices. So he talks on the one hand, he gives the example of the warehouses versus the high streets and the pubs. Mm. And I think that's a very good modern example of where the current tax system at a local level doesn't work in the interests of communities and people. I think the fact that he is talking about being less focused on taxing work and jobs is long overdue. I have criticised many chancellors over a long period of time for not addressing that issue. I think the model of income tax being one of our main political choices, you know, was appropriate for the days when we had mass employment industries and so on, but it's not appropriate for the modern world, and there are other choices to make. We should tax bad things rather than good things, like work. And I think the other thing that's good is that he is taking his time here. It's very hard to come into this office midterm. I could talk about that for a long time. Difficult thing to do to come in midterm. You have all sorts of choices to make about the personnel, about the ministers, about which policies to change and which to continue with, which aspects of the recent King's speech you want to keep and which you want to change. And I think the fact that he's taken time and not announcing a lot of that in advance of actually taking office is very wise. He's going to have a whole summer to make the right announcements and to put the right people in place. And I like the fact he's setting out a direction rather than a lot of specifics in advance.
5: Yeah. Nikki, do you like the direction?
9: Well, I think it's emerging. And I agree with Jack that I'm pleased that Andy Burnham appears to be taking some time. I mean, he's in a, I was going to say, a fortunate position. He's in a, it's a challenging position, but he does at least have a few weeks. And of course, we still don't know that there's going to be no other contender emerging. We all assume not. But, you know, if there is a leadership contest, he's going to have even more weeks to consider what he might do when he's in office. But let's assume he is in office before the end of this month. I'm pleased that, yeah, he's taking some time. He has been quite choosy about the his public pronouncements and where he does them. And if he really hasn't chosen his cabinet, particularly as Chancellor yet, then I think actually that's a good sign. And I think his point, which is captured in the interview he did last night, which is, I'm going to set up my direction, and then people who want jobs can basically ask themselves how they can contribute to that direction. And that's quite novel in a way, for a Prime Minister to be able to build their cabinet in that way, because normally it's about, well, I've got to keep this wing of the party happy and that wing and this person, and this person's been good to me, and so I need to reward them somehow. So if he's able to hold that. Look, but I think The concerning thing is that it looks like there are tax rises on the cards, and I think many people already feel pretty overtaxed. So the choices that he makes, whether it is about assets or whether it is about devolving more on business rates, is going to send a big signal about the type of government that he wants to run, the way he wants to interact with businesses, the way he wants to fund defence. You know, these are big ticket items. But I also think the lesson from the incoming Labour government of 2024 was, if you rush these things or make the wrong initial decisions, like, you know, the winter fuel payment decision, it absolutely knocks your ability to be seen as the best person for the job, to be competent for six. And, yeah, you know, in the Times again this morning, Morgan McSweeney, Keir Starmer's former chief of staff, has given an interview saying they didn't take enough time to prepare for being in government. And I just hope that Andy Burnham, even with these couple of weeks, has learnt that lesson.
10: I mean, it's kind of a crazy sentence to say, isn't it? They didn't spend enough time preparing for government, and now Andy Burnham's got 2.5 weeks. And Nikki, what we don't know is, as you've just answered that question, you keep saying he, because it's all about the one man, Andy, yes, Burnham. And when asked yesterday, well, have you decided who your Chancellor's going to be? He says he hasn't decided yet. Do you think he hasn't decided, or he has and he doesn't want to make it public?
9: I suspect he probably hasn't actually made that final decision. I suspect he knows who, in his mind, who the contenders are, and he'll be having advice from, you know, James Purnell, his new chief of staff, and others, and no doubt lots of people pitching for the job. And, you know, so I think it is important he gets the right. But they've got to be, I mean, I think the close relationship and the trust between a Chancellor and a Prime Minister is absolutely vital. And I think the Labour Party know, and the rest of us know, they've got one shot at resetting this government and this prime ministership. And he has to absolutely get that right. And I take a point about 2.5 weeks sounds ridiculous. But Rosie, lots of times people get about 2.5 seconds.
10: Yeah.
9: And, you know, I mean, I personally think we should have more of a transition like they do in the US. I don't think there's much perhaps to learn from the US political system, but I do think one of the things that they have is this transition of power, and people come out of campaigning mode and into governing mode. And 2.5 weeks is better than, you know, 2.5 days, which is what we've seen in a number of leadership contests, you know, in recent years.
10: Yeah, or when you're just suddenly given a new cabinet position and you have to go ahead around a brief you didn't know anything about and talk about it on the radio the next day and make decisions that impact the country.
9: Done that.
10: Yeah.
9: Done that, been there. You know, and you can watch all these very nervous officials as you're doing your first, you know, interview or ministerial statement, you know, having been about 5 seconds in the job, thinking, is she going to drop the ball? And, you know, and but it is a problem, and it's not the way the rest of the world works when people take on new roles. Yeah. And that's why I think people are so amazed at how the system works.
5: Yeah. And Jack, I wonder actually, Patrick Maguire's piece in the Times today, the headline on it, Labour's a powder keg that could easily blow. And he is reflecting on the clamour that there is actually for people to get jobs around Andy Burnham, and actually that has somewhat caught Andy Burnham out. That was discussed on the State of It podcast with Stephen Swinford and Patrick Maguire. Stephen Swinford, the political editor of the Times. Andy Burnham said to have been taken aback by overt pitches from ministers for jobs. People are being very direct. He's giving nothing away. This is his point of maximum power and he knows it. It must be an odd position to be in when you're suddenly the boss and you've got to make all of these appointments. Some suggestions that on day one as Prime Minister you've got sort of 50 plus people to appoint, and how you get through the process of that and choosing wisely.
7: I think he's handling this very well. I think I had a week in 2001 between my predecessor resigning and taking over. And that initial 48 hours where you have to appoint the cabinet, if you're serious about it, I think face-to-face, telling people that they are standing down before you appoint the new people. And then also, I think, making sure that the people who are in your office, if there are any changes that have to be made, that those changes are made, but also that people understand the new culture that's coming in. And I think I don't claim to speak for Andy Burnham, sure, but I think he will have been surprised. I think there's been a culture change in Westminster and Whitehall over the last couple of decades that is really unhealthy, and I think that goes right into the ministerial level, where people are not focused on the job at hand. or the direction of the government, but they're more focused on themselves. And I think that he will have noticed that in the past fortnight. And I think those that are bobbing up trying to promote themselves for jobs might be making a big mistake, because I think he's going to want team players. He's going to set out the direction, and he wants people who will bat for his direction, not just for themselves and their own status and profile.
10: Yeah, that's so almost exactly
7: my
10: what
7: advice
10: he said
7: to anybody this week has been, get your head down and get some work done. Mm. And he's going to notice that more than you hanging around outside his office.
10: Yeah, Andy Burnham was asked yesterday, you sort of disappointed by the kind of quite overt pitching for cabinet jobs. And he said, people are entitled to put their case, but I think it's really important that firstly, people understand what's being proposed here and then consider what their contribution to delivering that new direction for the country might be. I guess you've got a lot of personalities, Nikki, of people who feel like they actually know what the direction should be, and they're keen to sort of petition and lobby Andy Burnham to make that course of action.
7: I think he's more likely to be listening to people who are talking to him about the direction. If people have got ideas for the government, not just for themselves, I think he will be listening to that. I think he's got this, you know, lovable, cheeky, chappy image and so on, but he's also an experienced politician. It's 25 years since he first went into Parliament. He's been a cabinet member, by and large, from what I could hear from inside the health service, a successful cabinet member. And he's been a successful mayor in Manchester. He knows how government works. He's not an outsider who is naive and inexperienced. And I think people are misjudging that, and they would be far better focused on policy and ideas and the team aspect of this than about them in themselves.
5: Yeah. Really interesting. Both do stay with us, Jack McConnell and Nikki Morgan. Lots to get through. Should we be following the Germans' example and get tough on sick days? And should the government be bribing us to go for a walk? This is Times Radio Breakfast with Rosie Wright and Callum McDonald in association with Nationwide, a good way to bank.
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10: 20 past nine now. Still with us are our pair of peers, Nikki Morgan, the former Conservative Education Secretary, and Jack McConnell, former Labour First Minister of Scotland. Now, in the UK, we have at times wondered whether and how Germany does things better. Here's a measure we may or may not want to take up ourselves. The Chancellor, Friedrich Merz, has announced sweeping changes to sick leave rules. They're going to scrap the right of German workers to get a sick note by telephone and instead introduce a requirement to submit a medical certificate from the very first day of illness. It's part of a big range of reforms to work tax, pensions, aimed at boosting the German economy. Nikki, I had something like this when I lived in France. If you were ill, you had to go to the doctor in person and get a note that you'd then send back to your office to explain why you weren't there. Is it a good idea?
9: Well, just to show you, I was listening bright and early this morning. I heard Callum's comment just after 6 a.m, which I agree with, which is basically great if you can get in to see a GP on day one. But I think we all know that would be a huge stretch for the NHS. So I think that probably, I mean, it's great in theory. And I can see from an employer perspective, particularly where you know that there are employees who are going to be pushing the boundaries, who are taking regular sick days, and you doubt very much that there is actually, you know, perhaps something else going on, and there's not a genuine reason. But I do think actually, I'm not quite sure. I think it's 6 days, isn't it now? Or perhaps it depends on different employer, rules where people get sick notes. But I think, you know, shortening it, so perhaps it's, you know, day three onwards. Because frankly, if you're off for 3 days, then, you know, there probably is something a bit more wrong. In which case, you know, GP should be better and happier about signing off on it. But I guess we're going to talk about it in a moment, aren't we, about the incentives for people to be fitter and healthier. And, you know, I think that's probably a part of this debate too.
10: Mm. Yeah, so if you're sick currently for more than 7 days, you need to get a fit note. That used to be called a sick note from a healthcare professional. Jack, does it make sense? I mean, it worked in France because it was very easy to see your GP. Let's imagine it was more straightforward to get a doctor's appointment. Do you think it's a good idea in principle?
7: Oh, absolutely. I'm strongly opposed to the idea of sick notes on the phone. I can't see how that can possibly be done accurately and reliably. And I think it would be a good incentive for GP surgeries and so on to prioritise those who have to come in person. So, yes, if they can sort out the mess of GP appointments, then a GP appointment system would be good. There's a cultural thing, though, here as well. You know, I think that as a country, we now value much less people actually turning up at work. You know, we've got the whole issue of working from home. We've got the expansion of both sickness absences and sickness benefits. And I think we need to spend a bit of time here. Possibly it might take a few years to change the culture, but we need an assertive leadership in this country to say that work is good and that if you don't show up at work or you're not pulling your weight at work, you're not just causing a problem for your employers, whether they're public or private, you're also causing a problem for your fellow employees. You know, I was a school teacher and, yeah, of course people were occasionally off absent for good reasons and you had to cover their classes. But if you knew that they were just skiving, and you were then having to cover their classes as well as your own, that was really irritating and not fair on the pupils and not fair on the other staff. And you know, I think in a working environment, you're all in it together, and I think we need to change the culture in this country to give people a commitment to more reliability and continuity.
5: Mm. I spoke to somebody once who, I think they were sort of talking about like the civil service and all that kind of usual stuff about when you've got it good as an employee. And actually they said for the first year of any job, everybody should be self-employed. And that would soon teach people how productive you need to be in order to sort of survive and thrive in a workplace. It would probably change people's approach to sickness and to days off and to choosing between work or not work. And I guess, I mean, I think it would be impossible actually to implement, Nikki, especially in a new era of workers' rights, etc. But the principle of the thing is probably right. And often when we have these discussions, loads of our listeners will get in touch and say, hang on a second, I'm self-employed. Mm. And actually it's a whole different ballgame.
9: That's right. It is different. And it's different when it's your salary on the line and not earning is extremely painful and a day's wages are lost. And I was just thinking, actually, talking, the other thing, of course, that's changed in the last couple of years is the whole hybrid working. Now, yeah. Of course, that doesn't apply for everybody. There are some jobs that can't be done, obviously, online. But I do think that the attitude to sickness, you know, I think we also have a different post-COVID. We have a different attitude about taking our bugs to work. You know, it's more acceptable to say, look, frankly, you know, I can work, but I'm not going to come in and spread my germs. Mm. And I think that is something that people can be a bit more thoughtful about. But they can, you know, people can still be usefully employed. But Jack's right. It is a cultural thing about a commitment to work and to employment and to the other people in your team.
10: Yeah, I mean, and sometimes you just can't call in sick. I mean, very, very rarely we can work from home, I guess. Yeah. Callum often does the breakfast show from home on Christmas Day, and I've done Boxing Day for the last few years. And not last year, but the year before, I was in a house, and it was going to be so romantic, Boxing Day in Wilton, in Salisbury. I was in a house with an outbreak of norovirus. And I had...
5: Not
10: I had
5: glamorous.
10: Absolutely.
7: I
10: was terrible. And I woke up on Boxing Day morning. Well, I didn't really wake up. I'd been awake all night with norovirus. Virus. I thought, who am I going to call to say I can't? It's only me. There's no co-presenter. I'm going to have to basically do this in my pyjamas, which is what I did, and just battled on, not because I'm sort of the most hardened person, but because there was no real other option. Mm. The worst bit of the show was definitely presenting the feature about Christmas leftovers, where my mouth kept repeatedly filling with saliva, and I thought I'd just have to go and push on. But sometimes there is no option. It doesn't matter how ill you feel. You're just going to have to grit your teeth and get through it. And I wonder, actually, if based on different professions and whether you're freelance or you work for yourself, you do see a different tendency, or how sort of loyal you feel to your team and how much chaos it will cause them if you say, actually, sorry, I just can't do it today. I feel too ill.
5: Yeah, totally. One of my best days of sales at Curry's in my after-school job was when I was really ill, and I'm convinced that people were just taking sympathy and taking out the insurance products and all of that. It was a great day. Right.
10: Should we have preventative care? That's the other thing we're talking about.
5: And prevention is such a huge part of conversations about health and well-being and all of this, and helping the NHS fundamentally. Walking 20 minutes a day could earn you discounts and shopping vouchers. It's part of a plan backed by the NHS to try to get people moving again. People will be incentivised to meet daily walking targets. This is a mass participation movement led by Sir Brendan Foster, the former Olympic runner and founder of the Great North Run. Nikki, yeah, to put this provocatively, should the NHS be bribing us to go for a walk?
9: I mean, the answer is no, because we shouldn't need bribing. And I think there are other ways. I think no doubt there's incentives, and lots of us have done, you know, couch to 5Ks, or we've taken part in, you know, step challenges at work. And again, it's a team thing and everything else.
7: Keep yourself.
9: Okay, well, there we are. There's your summer challenge then, Jack.
5: Yeah. Good one.
9: So we'll Rosie was talking about her marathon efforts. So, you know, we'll have you running by the next London Marathon or you know, there's probably an Edinburgh Marathon or something. So I just think the retail aspect. No, this is not what the NHS should be focusing on. I think it's right to talk about the benefits of exercise. I think better to put it in terms of living longer, living healthier, good for your mental health, all the things that people say they want. Actually this is something, 20 minutes a day is something that's very achievable that will make people feel better. And I think that's the big selling point.
5: Mm. I am going to put this in the bucket of things, Jack, that I think should fall under something close to the government's remit, which is to make it easier for us to make better decisions. Mm. And I think health is actually an area where government can do that. I'm not sure if this is a great shining example of it, but I wonder if it's getting at something that, you know, I was mentioning earlier, some health insurance policies will come with like a wearable watch or device on your wrist, and if you demonstrate that you're doing your 10,000 steps a day, your premium might go down, you know. And actually that is a good nudge for us to make a better decision in that context. That is an insurance company rather than the NHS. Is it different between the two?
7: I think that's a great example. I think this is not a bad idea. And I really like Brendan Foster. He's a great guy. I think this is probably better done outside of government rather than inside the government. The health services should be focused on the problems that needs to fix. And one of those problems is an over-medication of ill health. And I think there were pilot schemes way back when I was in government. I mean, we were doing stuff, for example, in Glasgow where GPs and the local leisure services were working together. So GPs were referring people to the fitness services in local community centres and so on, rather than giving people, you know, just continued medication or, you know, propping up their illness. And I think that sort of stuff is really quite interesting, and there could be a much more assertive approach to that and a much more joined up approach to that in the health service. I think these sort of nice initiatives are probably better done on a sort of charitable or philanthropic way than the health service or the government telling people what they've got to do.
10: I just think the best motivator surely is that you want to be healthier. Mm. You want to feel fitter rather than that you're going to get a voucher for something. You know, that seems tricky. Andy says on WhatsApp, this is ridiculous. You can't out-train a bad diet. The problem here in the UK is how widespread a poor diet is. And Kate talks about calling in sick. I was a teacher. We had to call the head teacher's landline before 7 a.m. to phone in sick. She was terrifying and I was barely off.
5: A landline, by the way, for our younger listeners, is a phone that used to plug into the wall, imagine.
10: And wake up the whole house if you rang early, yeah. Yeah,
5: exactly. Nikki and Jack, thank you both very much. Lovely to speak to you this morning.
9: Nice. Have a nice weekend, both.
5: Thank you. You too.
7: All the best. Don't get sick.
5: No, go for a run, Jack. There you are.
10: That wasn't
5: a
10: no.
5: There wasn't a no. Wasn't a no. That is Jack McConnell, former Labour First Minister of Scotland, and Nicky Morgan, former Conservative Education Secretary.
10: On the way here in the next half an hour, of course, Ed Vasey will be here at 10 o'clock. We've got an update on politics and what happens if you buy something on Vinted that then doesn't turn out to be what you anticipated. What are your rights? All of that to come, but first at 9:31, let's get the headlines with Stuart Willey.
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1: Rosie, thank you. Good morning. Andy Burnham is hinting at a tax shake-up if he becomes Prime Minister, but insists he'll stick to Labour's manifesto promises. The man who's expected to succeed Sir Keir Starmer also says he'll take his responsibilities seriously to boost defence spending, but hasn't yet decided who his Chancellor will be. The Times Politics newsletter editor Stefan Boscher says Burnham is convinced he has room for movement on tax.
16: Well, in his mind, it has movement for greater taxing of wealth and less taxing of work, or at least more of a shift onto taxes where the focus is, for instance, taxing capital gains, taxing property, taxing people's assets, basically, what is considered unearned income instead of earned income.
1: Emergency legislation being passed today will allow pubs to stay open for England's football match in the early hours of Monday, but many say they'll not be using the blanket licensing extension. Staffing pressures mean many pubs are expected to close as normal. More than 100 people across Europe have been infected by a salmonella outbreak, which has been linked to flavoured instant noodles. Cases have been confirmed in the UK and 13 other countries, with children and young adults worst affected. Venezuela's interim president has rejected allegations her government reacted too slowly to destruction caused by two earthquakes. Delcy Rodriguez says the number of confirmed deaths has now risen to more than 2,500. And for a news bulletin, when you want it, search for the Times Radio News Briefing on the Times Radio app.
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5: The third most read: gap year beckons for royal graduate Lady Louise Windsor. She's going to take a gap year after graduating from the University of St Andrews yesterday. Her parents are the Duke and Duchess of Sussex. They were there at the graduation ceremony. The university, of course, was previously attended by the Prince and Princess of Wales.
10: I think it's because there's a photograph, so everyone's been clicking on that one. In second place, Ariana Rose sentencing. House sitting con woman jailed is the headline. This is the judge who condemned the con woman's callous cruelty as he jailed her for fraud, for stealing jewellery and heirlooms for properties where she was house sitting. She illegally sublet a pensioner's flat in Manchester. One tenant paid her £4,340 and Rose behaved in a controlling and irrational manner.
5: And still most read this morning, the five best films to watch this weekend. The Times critics have picked a streaming watch list for you. And do remember, you can get 2-for-1 Everyman cinema tickets if you're a Times Plus member. 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
10: Okay, right now, 9:36, let's take a look at some of the day's biggest political stories that you should be watching out for as the day progresses. And we are joined by the policy editor of The Times, Oliver Wright. Good morning, Oliver.
0: Morning.
10: So Andy Burnham says he's got room to raise some taxes and not to break Labour's election manifesto pledge. How do you square that?
0: Well, Labour's manifesto pledge is quite specific. It says that they will not raise income tax, won't raise VAT, and won't raise national insurance. Now, those are obviously the three big taxes that affect individuals. But, yeah, as everyone knows, there are lots and lots of tools within the Treasury's box to raise money that don't involve those, you know, three big levers. He can do things to business rates. He could potentially do stuff with corporation tax, and he could, you know, bring in new taxes altogether. So, you know, that I think is a signal from Burnham that, you know, he is looking at tax, and that a sort of Burnham premiership could, you know, result in the sort of overall burden of taxation going up.
10: Okay, yeah, I know. Well, there's a lot of kind of conversation about who will be making those decisions with him, who the Chancellor will be. The big rumour, Ed Miliband becoming the next Chancellor. But I wonder, Ollie, what you think, because Andy Burnham has said people are entitled to put their case forward, sort of pitch themselves for a job, but they need to understand the direction he wants to take the country in. Do you think, from the interview we've had now and what Andy Burnham said in that speech, do you think we know what direction he wants to take the country in?
0: It's a very good question. I mean, I think we have some of the broad themes. You know, clearly the big, you know, mission, as it were, of a Burnham government is going to be devolving power away from Westminster, giving much more power to regional mayors, these things called strategic authorities, which take in sort of, you know, big, they're bigger than local councils. So you're going to see a lot more power go to them. But clearly, you know, as you say, who he appoints as his Chancellor is going to be a sort of pivotal decision. It's going to give us perhaps the biggest clue to, you know, how radical he wants to be. Now, we know that Ed Miliband was an early supporter of Burnham, very, very much wants the job. He was in the Treasury, worked for Gordon Brown for a lot of years before he became an MP. You know, if he appoints Miliband, I think you can, you know, you can possibly sense that, you know, you are going to see rises of tax for an investment. But, you know, Miliband is a kind of, he's a quite a divisive figure, even on the left of politics. And it may be that, you know, Burnham doesn't want sort of, you know, a big character like Miliband in that role. And you could possibly look at, you know, someone like Pat McFadden, who is the Work and Pension Secretary. Now, he's perceived, as it were, to be on the right of the Labour Party. Another person is Shabana Mahmood, who is the current Home Secretary, again, as seen on the right of the party. Both of those two would perhaps be designed to sort of send a message to the markets that, you know, he is going to be responsible, he is going to stick to these fiscal rules. I know he's said he's going to do that anyway, but, you know, I think there's still a bit of nervousness about whether he might try and tweak them within the market. So, yeah, that role of Chancellor is going to be utterly crucial, and I don't think we're going to get it soon. I think you're going to have to see Burnham actually walk into Downing Street before he says who his Chancellor will be.
10: Yeah, and then, my goodness, we've got that sort of 50-plus appointments that have to be made in about 2 days, so it's going to be a real flurry of announcements, and, well, journalists stood outside Number 10 looking for who comes in the door smiling and who leaves maybe crying. Also, Ollie, today, we've been speaking to the chair of the Science, Innovation and Technology Select Committee about really what Andy Burnham's government's relationship is going to be like with big tech. We've heard about sort of potentially taxing big warehouses, so that would be Amazon. What happens about X and the ban on social media? Well, Chiam Wura, the chair, outlined the risks of becoming too reliant on a small number of American tech firms with big contracts.
4: I haven't spoken to Andy Burnham specifically on this, but my committee, the Science, Innovation and Tech Select Committee, did a big inquiry into the digitalization of the state, you know, as part of the government's ambition to bring forward efficiencies, and also the, you know, the NHS in particular going from analog to digital. And we identified, you know, real barriers in that, you know, very laudable ambition. And one of them was a dependency on a very small number of US tech firms. Yeah. Another was a vendor lock-in. And a third was public trust. And if you like, and I think part of the issue here with the Palantir NHS contract is that that's sort of like the poster boy for all three of those issues.
10: Palantir, Ollie, of course, have got contracts across government departments, particularly in terms of policing. What do you think Andy Burnham is weighing up there in terms of our exposure in these government contracts that are held then with huge US firms?
0: Yeah, I mean, this is a big dilemma for Burnham. I mean, I remember that report that the Science Select Committee did, and it was, you know, it was typical of these reports. It was not bad at diagnosing a problem. It was much poorer at actually coming up with solutions for these things. Because, you know, if you take the NHS, this contract that Palantir has, you know, has made some pretty substantive improvements to NHS productivity in terms of getting more people treated faster, getting more people out of hospital faster. And it's all very well to say you don't like reliance on American tech and we've got to do it all ourselves. But, you know, if you end up waiting for 3 months longer for your operation because, as a point of ideology, you say, actually, we don't want to, you know, be reliant on this American tech firm, yeah, I think most voters would sort of question that. And also, if you're a politician who are promising to bring down waiting lists, you might question that as well. So I think, you know, these things are really, really tricky. I mean, no one would argue that, you know, you want to be entirely reliant on companies that aren't based here. But you have to work out where you start from and be careful you don't sort of chuck the baby out with the bathwater.
10: Yeah, absolutely. But it's going to be so interesting to work out exactly what Andy Burnham does with big tech in general. Ollie, thank you. Ollie Wright, policy editor of The Times, bringing us sort of up to speed on the big political stories of the day and what to watch out for.
5: And one thing to watch out for is that Ask Me Anything from Andy Burnham, which he's doing on Reddit.
10: Yes.
5: A bit later on. So in theory, anybody could ask him anything. And the way it works on that particular forum is people can sort of click to, I think it's called upvote, but yes, I may have that wrong. And it sort of promotes that question. So things are very visible. And then obviously he gets to choose, or his team choose, or whatever, which ones he wants to answer.
10: No doubt there'll be many comedy questions put in there as well. Your suggestions, what they could become in on WhatsApp.
5: Yeah. What would you ask Andy Burnham if you could ask him anything? There you are. You can have that one for the next 15 minutes. On WhatsApp, it's 0333-003-2353. Jeff Norcott will be with you from 7 o'clock this evening on Times Radio, and he's dropped by to say hello good just now. Hi, Jeff.
2: Hi. I was just wondering, you know these journalists that aren't allowed to ask him questions? Do you think they're going to appear in disguises?
5: In the the questions are going to be from Anna Mihailova.
10: Chris Mason.
2: Yeah, Anna Mihailova in a headscarf. Beth Rigby wearing comedy glasses. it's interesting with Andy Burnham, isn't it? I mean, I suppose what he's riding at the moment is something resembling positivity. I don't know how long it'll last. But
5: terrifying.
2: It is a bit... I mean, look, I mean, the economy could just everything could be an apocalypse, but at least it'll be done with charisma, guys. You know, that's what we haven't had. We need disaster plus charisma. And that's the kind of thing that we're going to talk about tonight. Rosie Holt's back on the show. I know you guys like your politics and your comedy. She's going to be opening the show. And I heard you guys talking about how blokes run marathons earlier, right? And it's interesting because in Man Friday, we've got a guy who's talking about the excessive risk-taking of young men in Bitcoin. And apparently, in the mean average, women do better investments because they don't sort of panic and kind of sell up and try and go big. So I don't know. I thing I was thinking though is risk taking a part of how we've also developed as a species? Do you know what I mean? Like, so, once upon a go ahead.
5: No, I was just going to say that risk taking is, I think, definitely necessary, as you say, for like the advancement of humankind. I think the marathon thing is just an absolute barefaced, like, man's primal, unnecessary but inescapable urge to be competitive,
2: to run fast. I mean, when you're an 8-year-old boy, being fast is actually part of your personality. Like, yeah. So what's he like? He's really fast. So it's hard not to do that stuff. But I do think that it's had its benefits, the risk taking. You know, like, as humans crossing continents, at some point there was a massive ravine And a bloke went, I can jump that. Now, some of them did end up at the bottom of it, admittedly, maybe most. But I'm going to ask him that.
3: But it was worth it.
2: Well, not for him, not sure. For the bloke at the bottom, but at least the rest of the tribe went, well, that ravine might be a bit too big, I suspect. So we're going to talk about that. We've got Peter Cardwell in the studio for an extended Westminster wrap. We've got a Friday night pub quiz. And we also got, because it's the 4th of July thing, so we've got an actual American that's written a book saying, why in God's name did I decide to live in Britain? So we've got plenty of stuff tonight.
3: Nice awesome. One, Joe. Oh, sorry,
10: Jeff, can I ask, have you, when you're going to take a day off sick, you're hurting yourself, I guess, in your career. How many sick days do you have?
2: You know what? When I was a sort of salaried employer, quite a lot, I had a terrible attendance record. The moment I went self-employed, mysteriously, my immune system became far more resilient. So I don't know. You could say that there's a message there about personal responsibility, but I don't, you know, it's a... if there's a gig, especially if it's like a tour show, and the thing about a tour show, if you cancel a tour show, you have several hundred people going, who's going to refund my premiere in? So there's a level of duty. So broadly speaking, no, I don't take sick days.
10: Yeah, you just plough on.
3: Power through. Jeff, good to speak to you. We'll catch you again at 7 this evening. Thank you.
2: Cheers.
3: That is the brilliant Jeff Norcott, who'll be back on Times Radio this evening from 7 p.m.
10: We've got a WhatsApp in from Lucy, who says, I was self-employed for 40 years in a job where people depended on me to show up to represent them in court at a time of maximum vulnerability. I failed to turn up once in my career when I went into premature labour. I wonder how many people would chuck a sickie if they didn't get paid for sick days.
3: This is the thing. And what Jeff was saying there, I mean, that is honest. There is definitely a lower... bar, isn't there? If you're salaried and you're allowed to have some days off sick, and maybe that's not a bad thing. Maybe actually that is just a healthier way to live. Also, Claire's been in touch to say Lady Louise's parents are the Duke and Duchess of Edinburgh, not Sussex. If I said Sussex, I apologise. It absolutely says Edinburgh in the words in front of me. So if I said Sussex, sorry.
10: Claire's
3: about
10: got a keener
3: that.
10: Ear than me. It just went over my head, I have to say.
3: That's all right. That's just my brain fritzing in the heat and busyness.
10: Now, coming up here before 10 o'clock, what happens if you pay for an item on Vinted and only half of it turns up? We find out next. We've got a sport overview as well. So much going on with Wimbledon and the World Cup, and the women, of course, getting into the T20 final in the cricket. This is Times Radio Breakfast with Callum McDonald and me, Rosie Wright, in association with Nationwide, a good way to bank.
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2: 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Speaking of Americans, comedian Russell Hicks will be joining us to talk about his new book, which examines British eccentricities, but also why he decided to live here. Peter Cardwell will be back in the studio playing more Play Your Cardwells Right, plus we'll have Anatomy of a Song and finish, as usual, the Friday Night Pub Quiz.
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3: It is now 10 to 10 on Times Radio Breakfast. Let's go to the Times consumer champion, who this week has been helping a Vinted customer who was left out of pocket after trying to buy a fan in the heatwave. Holly Thomas joins us. Hi, Holly.
1: Hi, Callum. How are you?
3: Yeah, I'm very well, thank you. Right, just set the scene. What? Talk us through what happened.
1: So this is our lovely reader, Sarah. She was looking to buy a fan for her elderly mother-in-law. After the last heatwave in May, she thought, right, this is going to happen again. Let's get organised. She's a bit of a bargain hunter, so she likes Vinted. And she managed to find one of those bladeless, cool-looking fans, which is £180 brand new. And it was £118 on Vinted. And the deciding factor for her was that it had a remote control because her mother-in-law isn't very mobile, so she thought it would make life easier for her. So she paid her money, the fan was in the post, but on the same day the seller posted the fan, she sent her a little message saying, sorry, Sarah, I couldn't find the remote control. So, of course, the reader goes back to her and says, like, I'm really sorry, this was the one thing I really wanted. Mm. So the buyer said, the seller said, no, that's fine, return it and I'll refund your money. So she returned the fan. And when the seller received it, she said, well, I can't refund you because the remote control's missing. Oh. Okay, interesting. So this seller raised a dispute with Vinted then to say that this had been returned, not completed. Our reader tried to sort of tell her side of the story, but Vinted sided with the seller. So our reader was left with no fan, no money, and no way of challenging it, because one of the frustrations with Vinted is that you can't pick up the phone. Everything is done with the in-app messaging service. Yeah. And once they say no, that's it. So she wrote to me. I managed to get Vinted to open the case and have a look at the conversation, which, you know, clearly said from the seller, I don't have the remote control. So she now has her money back. She's got her 118 and the postage and the buyer guarantee. But it just highlights how difficult it can be when you're in the right, because there's so much of the selling on Vinted is done via trust. I think you read the description, you know, there are reviews from the sellers, and you can judge for yourself if you think it's a genuine article, but it can be very difficult to get your money back.
3: Yeah, and I mean, again, well done to you, Holly, on behalf of Sarah. I think one of the things that, so I've never used Vinted, but apps similar to it, they do stress me out, even the thought of them, because the potential for chaos is actually reasonably high if you can't pick up the phone and speak to somebody, if it is just sort of, you know, normal people doing deals with one another. There's just something about it that just feels like it's going to be abused.
1: Well, it is open to abuse. And like I said, a lot of it is done on trust. You know, the idea is the sort of cyclical industry and, you know, secondhand and, you know, what you don't want, somebody else needs. So when it works, it's brilliant. When it doesn't, it can unfortunately end up with people losing out. There's another way that you can get your money back if you paid with a card. You can raise a dispute via your card provider, either with chargeback or Section 75. Which is the consumer right to get a refund where something goes wrong or a product or service isn't as described. But there is an issue with actually getting the right review done in the first place. But that's a risky run, perhaps, with all sorts of online outlets, I think.
3: Yeah, for sure. Holly, great to speak to you. Thank you very much.
1: Thank you.
3: Holly Thomas is the Times consumer champion. You can read more on all the work, the brilliant work that Holly does, on your behalf at thetimes.com.
10: Now, we're looking forward to a very packed weekend of support, from the start of the Tour de France to Wimbledon to England facing off against Mexico in the World Cup. Joining us now to make sense of all of this is the Times assistant sports editor, Paddy Von Baer. Paddy, good morning.
7: Good morning.
10: So, the World Cup, let's talk about what's happening before England play.
7: Well, even last night there was good drama. Portugal snuck through. Cristiano Ronaldo lives to fight another day with some very controversial, very late VAR offside decision, which always gets tongues wagging. They play Spain next week, which is going to be a massive game. But before then, we've got tonight, Argentina are in action. That's Lionel Messi, who's in red hot form. They play against the minnows of the knockout stage, Cape Verde. And then Sunday is when it kind of all gets really interesting. Brazil are facing Norway, who have got Erling Haaland, of course, who Premier League fans will know about. And the winner of that match plays the winner of Mexico v England, which is 1 a.m. Monday, our time, late in the night in Mexico City. And as we know, the pubs will be open until 5 a.m. on Monday morning. So expect the carnage to ensue. Yeah.
10: So you describe Cape Verde of the minnows. Mm. Where are England in your hierarchy?
7: Probably a bit lower than they were a week ago, because their last 32 match against Democratic Republic of Congo was not particularly sparkling.
10: Yes.
7: The thing about England is that they've got to go to Mexico City now, which is high altitude, very tough to adjust when you're just flying in for the game the day before. Mexico basically never lose at home, partly for that reason and partly because they're a good side who have looked pretty good in the tournament so far.
10: And when you say basically they never lose, I look back, it's like they've played 89 times or something.
7: Yeah.
10: They've drawn 17 times and lost twice.
7: Yeah.
10: So
7: yeah.
10: We actually need them to lose for the third time.
7: Yes. Although we could, I guess, draw and then maybe win on penalties. I don't know if that counts as a draw or a defeat.
10: That's still a loss, isn't it, for Mexico? I mean, I've actually been having lots of debates with people because I'm really desperate to watch the game. And lots of people say, it is so unlikely that we're going to win. I don't want to sort of stay up in the small hours.
7: For a Monday morning as well.
10: For a Monday. So, I mean, is this sort of the end for us?
7: Not necessarily. I mean, the bookies would have it pretty evenly matched. I mean, you know, England obviously carry a lot of weight in the fact that we absolutely romped through qualifying without conceding a goal. We've been to the past two European Championship finals. It's a team full of good players with an established manager who should really be playing better than they are at the moment. Injuries have been difficult. You know, Reece James, the right back's missed a couple of games. Bukayo Saka hasn't looked fit yet. If Thomas Tuchel got his best 11 out, on paper, you'd back them.

0: outside of the top 100 ranked players. So, I mean, the chances of a fairy tale run, sort of, you know, a la Emma Raducanu, US Open 2019, pretty unlikely, but he's our sort of last remaining hope. But there's plenty of big names elsewhere. I mean, today is a really good day. You've got Djokovic, Sinner, Sabalenka, Coco Gauff all playing today. So a lot of the big beasts go out, and then the sort of the tournament starts to take shape really after today.
1: Alexander's WhatsApped in to say there's also about 14 hours of back-to-back international rugby, including England facing the world champion, South Africa. Mm-hmm. How do you divide your time on a weekend like this?
0: I'm just in the office all the time. I just never leave.
2: TVs.
0: I'm actually in all weekend, Saturday and Sunday, so it's the perfect weekend to be chained to your desk watching all the sport. I mean, I can't complain too much, can I?
1: And we've also got Ed Vase is in the studio. Say,
2: he's chirping up.
3: Well, I just realised you can get away.
1: We could do with his microphone going up as well, if that's okay. Adam in the gallery. Ed, say again.
3: Well, it's lost the
2: He's
3: moment.
2: Still not on.
1: He's still That's not fine. Up. Oh, there Ed, there we go.
3: I was just saying you're in a brilliant position to say, oh, you've no idea how hard I'm working. 20-hour days I'm doing this weekend.
0: I will never complain about watching rugby, F1,
2: Advice
0: tennis,
2: from a
0: football.
2: Member of the House of Lords.
1: Paddy, thank you very much. We may very well talk to you across the weekend then.
0: Feels
1: it sounds
0: plausible.
1: Absolutely. Thank you very much. Cheers. That's the assistant sports editor of the Times. Doing a very long shift, Ed Vasey. 3 hours of hard work to come on Times Radio.
3: Yes, you've no idea how hard I'm working.
1: And with a fresh haircut as well, I notice.
3: A lot of people have commented on this haircut. It's because I just went to my normal barber, but I just said, give me a number three.
1: Okay, well, that's what a number three is. I think it's
3: number
1: maybe they've
3: three
1: commented
3: appears
1: because
3: to be the magic number, not a number four.
2: Okay.
1: I can't
3: watch the England game because I've got an 8 o'clock appointment with the dog groomer on Monday.
1: What?
2: So, why does that stop you watching it?
3: Well, I can't go to bed at three and try and be up in time for the dog groomer.
1: It might be going to bed at four if we go to extra time and there's penalties.
3: Exactly, and then I might miss the dog. What people don't understand is there is a crisis in dog grooming this summer.
1: But not for haircuts for yourself. Could your barber do the dog?
3: The appointments are gone. I thought about asking, but I suspected, just knowing him a bit, he would get massively offended.
2: Just say number three, it'd be fine.
1: Well, that is it from me and Callum for today. We'll be back tomorrow morning for more hijinks, but also serious news as well. From 6 o'clock, don't go anywhere, because up next, Ed Vasey.
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5: It's 10 o'clock. This is Ed Vasey on Times Radio. Coming up on today's show, Andy Burnham says there's room for movement on taxes. Presumably that means movement in only one direction, which is up. We'll look at the options. We'll also look at why my old department, the DCMS, the Department of Culture, Media and Sport, has become the second government ministry to leave Elon Musk's ex. And America is celebrating 250 years since the Declaration of Independence.
6: The American dream lives. Not only in the hearts and minds of our own countrymen, but in the hearts and minds of millions of the world's people.
5: That was Ronald Reagan. Today we'll ask if the American dream is alive and well with the brilliant historians Dan Snow and Sarah Churchwell. And pubs can stay open until 5 a.m. for the football, but should you let the kids stay up to watch as well? In fact, should you take them to the pub? All of that to come, but first, because news never sleeps, it's Stuart Willie with the headlines.
7: Ed, thank you. Good morning. Andy Burnham has suggested some taxes could rise without breaking Labour's manifesto promises. In an interview, the Prime Minister in waiting said he would stick to a pledge not to raise income tax, VAT or national insurance. But as he considers extra spending on defence and housing, he said business rates could rise for warehouses to help cut them for pubs and other high street firms. Michael Jacobs, a former Treasury advisor to Gordon Brown, told Times Radio, Mr. Burnham will be looking closely at business rates as well as the rate of capital gains tax.
8: There's probably about £20 to £25 billion of tax rises that would not break the manifesto promise. Well, I don't think Andy Burnham thinks that tax rises are a good idea in principle. We're already pretty highly taxed by historical standards. But if he does want to raise public expenditure to deal with the many problems that we can all identify, he does have some options, I think.
7: The families of three girls murdered in the Southport attack have welcomed a decision to strip taxi driver Gary Poland of his license. He dropped the killer, Axel Rudakubana, at the dance class before driving away after hearing screams. He didn't call emergency services for almost 50 minutes. The families say the decision is a necessary step towards accountability. Many pubs are expected to stay closed for England's World Cup match against Mexico in the early hours of Monday, even though emergency legislation today will allow them to stay open until 5 a.m.

0: AM. Some landlords say staffing problems and concerns about noise in residential areas mean they won't be opening. Kate Nichols is head of the industry group UK Hospitality.
1: It's better late than never that the government has amended the legislation to give that automatic right to stay open, but it is only ever going to be a small number of pubs who can afford to open their doors after 1 o'clock and take advantage of that. For those that can afford to do that, very welcome news, but unfortunately it's only going to be a small proportion.
0: An extra £750 million will be spent ramping up security measures at British military bases. The money will be spent largely on short-range drone protection due to concerns about spying by Russia. The military analyst Sean Bell says the threat has to be taken seriously.
2: These threats are real. They are happening around our country on a daily basis. Russia is not doing this just to be inquisitive. It's doing reconnaissance, it's testing our defences. They are the threat at the moment, and we need to wake up and start smelling the coffee.
0: There's growing pressure on the government to change the law so the ringleader of the Rochdale grooming gang can be deported. The Times has been told talks are underway with Pakistan, but that Islamabad is highly unlikely to agree to take Shabir Ahmed back. And a major airline is again warning of long delays at holiday airports across Europe. Ryanair says passengers are continuing to miss flights after the introduction of new European exit checks. It says the worst affected airports are Tenerife South, Parma, Alicante, Malaga, Bergamo, Krakow and Paris Beauvais. Time now for the latest from the markets.
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0: The FTSE 100 sliding back from the four-month high it hit earlier, down 0.3% so far to 10,620, while the FTSE 250 is up a smidge, 36 points, to 23,454, a pound buying €1.17 and $1.34. And activity in the UK's services sector has contracted for a second month and at the fastest pace since early 2023. That's according to the S&P Global Purchasing Managers Index, which suggests the economy is losing momentum. There's more on the business section of the Times website.
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5: How do you like
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7: I like mine with a kiss.
8: Well, good morning. It's Ed Vasey on Times Radio. I've turned down an invitation to Taylor Swift's wedding just to be with you this morning. And only 14 more sleeps until Andy Burnham becomes leader of the Labour Party, and a few more before he becomes Prime Minister. I wonder what presents he has in his sack. He's begun to tease us a bit as he circumnavigates the policy globe in his sled. Apparently, there is some wriggle room on tax. Santa Andy will raise taxes on out-of-town warehouses, the kind used by tech giants like Amazon, in order to lower taxes on pubs, the kind used by overexcited up-all-night England fans. Obviously, this kind of rebalancing is superficially attractive, but it is the micro-meddling that brought us the winter fuel payment and the two-child benefit cap, political sops that come back to haunt you. The latest example was the absurd decision to lower VAT on roller coaster rides for the summer. It just makes the tax system more complex without any long-term benefit. It's a symptom of a peculiar Whitehall disease that shows no sign of abating, a refusal to look at the big picture and introduce radical reform, instead indulging in pointless tweaks that barely move the dial. At a debate yesterday on the future of live music in the Lords, I pointed out that the biggest threat to music venues is the amount of tax that has been levied on business. After Labour hiked employers' national insurance contributions, one music venue pointed out that they would need to attract an additional 4,000 customers a week to meet the bill. So a reduction in their rates might well be helpful, but it is robbing Peter to pay Paul, and it is a fundamentally superficial and displacement activity. Only until we take a long, hard look at our tax system will we really start to have our cake and eat it, raising the money we need while allowing businesses the room to grow. We're going to dig into the numbers today. Andy Burnham says there's room for movement on tax, but where exactly does that come from? Oliver Cam writes in the Times that Burnham should give the Treasury more power, not less. He tells us why in just a moment. Burnham also thinks Britain should take a leaf out of Germany's book. Could we really legislate to give everyone equal living standards wherever you live? We'll find out if it's a model we can follow. And we'll look at why my old department, the DCMS, has become the second government ministry to leave Elon Musk's X. And we'll have our usual nonsense, including the nation's favourite radio feature. Yes, it's a constituency knockout where two MPs go head-to-head to convince me they represent the best constituency in the country. One of them told my producer, this is my kind of radio. Let's see if they bring their A game. There's a peculiar fact that links these two MPs. One succeeded a former Prime Minister and another succeeded a future Prime Minister. We'll also mark 250 years since the Declaration of Independence and ask what still remains of life, liberty and the pursuit of happiness. Historian Dan Snow and writer Sarah Churchill will join us. And we'll mark the other big anniversary with my columnists. 1 year of your party. Remember them? And of course, because I'm here, we'll have another. Yes, another low-stakes debate where we debate things which really couldn't matter any less. Today, because it's the 4th of July, tomorrow, we're doing the Battle of the Barbecues, the American versus the British barbecue. Do you prefer a brisket over a sausage in a bun? What do you think? Text me. Start your message with the word Times. Text 87222. WhatsApp me on 033-003-2353. Do you agree with Kirsty Allsop, who's texted in, barbecues are like prams. There just isn't one that does everything. A lot depends on the terrain, the occupant. It's best to have a few different ones, although that can get expensive. All of this to come with your Eds in the morning.
9: Our Ed in the morning.
8: I'm joined now by News Projects editor at the Sunday Times, James Coney. Welcome to the show, James.
10: Good morning.
8: We have to have a slight pause because we always do What's Wrong with Ed Vasey at the top of the show. It's where we hear which Times radio presenters have been bad-mouthing me behind my back or to my face. Let's take a listen. Can anybody-

0: Ed, man bean, great to have you with us. Thank you both.
1: He's going off to check his privilege again, no doubt.
0: That is Ed
2: I'm
0: Vasey.
2: Checking my privilege.
0: Not on camera, please. Yeah. Ed Vasey.
3: Kate and Stig always enjoy having me on their panel. Anyway, let's get down to the news. Andy Burnham has hinted at a tax shake-up if he becomes Prime Minister, while insisting he'll still stick to Labour's manifesto promises. In his first interview since returning to Westminster, the Prime Minister in waiting said he would honour Labour's pledge not to raise the main rates of income tax, VAT or national insurance.
4: There is some room within that manifesto for movement on tax. So if you take business rates, for instance, I believe there is a case for higher business rates on warehouses and the major developments we see on the outskirts of our cities, so that we can cut business rates for pubs, and I've proposed a 20% cut, and lift some high street businesses out of business rates altogether.
3: So this is the kind of approach that got Rachel Reeves into trouble, in my view, and I've made my views very clear on this tweaking of tax. James, what do you think? Do you think... this is, I mean, it's not exactly kind of, you know, rousing people from their beds and marching through streets of joy.
5: I mean, saying you're going to knock money off your pint, essentially, is the oldest trick in the book for politicians, isn't it? I mean, fundamentally, he seems to have nailed down to what is a problem in the business rate system, which is that we have had a change in our economy, which is that we have these warehouses, we have these data centres which are taking over, and we fundamentally need to rethink that. But doing it in a piecemeal fashion and saying we'll give from one and take from the other is foolhardy, because what you need to do is think about the economy as a whole. And one of the major problems and one of the major criticisms that Burnham's had so far is that for all his kind of talks of devolution and localism and everything like that, he's ignored major sectors of the economy, like the AI sector, like the giant service economy in London and financial sector in London that is keeping, it's the beating heart of modern Britain. And if you're just going to take things in a piecemeal fashion, you're going to run into trouble, as we have seen already, without really thinking about the knock-on consequences.
3: That's the trouble as well, because you have unintended consequences. If you raise taxes on warehouses, and I I do understand the principle that to a certain extent the online retail giants have got away with it, but you end up taxing the Asdas, the Sainsbury's, all the big supermarkets that have huge warehouses themselves.
5: Well, we've already seen huge problems. I mean, I know the charity sector quite well, and, you know, for all of the well-intentioned tax changes that Labour tried point of view, well-intentioned, raising living wage, trying to raise more from national insurance. I know charities which are basically, the knock-on effect of that is, they can't suddenly raise extra cash from anywhere because they're limited in the way they can run funds. So what are they doing? They are having to cut services for disabled children because they can't have the because their funding is limited. They've got to pay their staff more. They've got bigger overheads in their business, and that is the knock-on effect if you don't think about the economy as a whole and where you're going to target tax changes.
3: And that is the problem as well, because he's still hemmed in by this manifesto. There's no talk of an early election, and a lot of people felt with Rachel Reeves's last budget that she should have bitten the bullet and just said, I'm going to raise income tax, that's going to deliver the money revenue that I need. Instead, there are a whole series of complicated tax increases that were sort of hidden and obscure. But Andy Burnham cannot do that.
5: Well, I think it's more simple than that. With Rachel Reeves, it wasn't just so much about income tax. It was about the fact that the fundamental change that she wanted to make, which is to reform the benefit system, she wasn't allowed to do. And so they've got themselves in a mess from that point onwards, trying to stick to manifesto promise. You know, reforming the benefit system was a manifesto commitment. They didn't deliver on that, so then they had to try and tweak the other manifesto commitments that they made. And I think what we're skirting around here is actually fundamentally what is the democratic deficit that Andy Burnham doesn't seem to be acknowledging here. You know, we're writing lots of stories at the moment about Andy Burnham on the basis that he's going to be Prime Minister. But I can't think of an occasion before where somebody who wasn't even elected as a minister as an MP, when the manifesto was drawn up, is now coming in and delivering a completely different agenda. It doesn't matter how much he paints it. This is a completely different agenda. The electorate are not fools. And this democratic deficit is something that he's going to have to deal with as he tries to make tax changes.
3: Yeah, it's going to be absolutely fascinating. As I say, only 17 sleeps till he becomes Prime Minister. The other thing that he's doing is this whole number 10 in the north. He's confirmed that his preferred home will be the Manchester Digital Campus being built in Ancoats near Piccadilly Station, which is in Manchester. The Times have a brilliant deep dive into the project today. It points out the 5.5-acre site isn't due to be completed until 2032, so that fills us with confidence. But the other big question is whether creating a northern counterpart to Downing Street would actually improve economic decision-making. There's talk about basically splitting the Treasury in two. Oliver Cam has been writing about it in today's Times, and he joins me now. Welcome to the show, Oliver.
2: Morning, Ed.
3: Now, you take a counterintuitive view. You say, don't hobble the Treasury. In fact, give it more power. What on earth is going on, Oliver?
2: You find right across the political spectrum, not just fringe figures, as she now is, like Liz Truss or Jeremy Corbyn, you find right across the political spectrum the idea that Treasury orthodoxy is something to fear and castigate. Much of the post-war economic history of this country has consisted of governments trying to introduce additional decision makers in order to rein back Treasury power. It doesn't work. The Treasury is there. Treasury orthodoxy, in a sense, is an expression of two great truths. One is that resources are scarce, and the other is that things have to add up. Politicians don't like it when their pet projects are exposed as impractical. And much of the post-war economic history of this country consists of that essential point. So I'd rather the Treasury were in charge and strengthened rather than castigated and weakened.
3: Yeah, I think you list a whole host of economic initiatives undertaken by prime ministers going as far back, I think, as Attlee of different economic ministries that were meant to take on the might of the Treasury. All of them seem to have failed.
2: Yes, that's right. The great example is what was popularly known as NEDI, the National Economic Development Council, which was set up by the Macmillan government in the heyday of British corporatism. It was called tripartism because it consisted of talks between ministers, employers and trade unions. That lasted until John Major's government. In fact, Nigel Lawson attempted to abolish it. And as Lord Lawson, as he became, pointed out in his memoirs, no adverse consequences happened whatsoever. The Treasury is broadly a force for good. The one great counterexample is the 1970s, when it adopted a sort of rather crude Keynesian notion of multiplier effects from public spending. And it was the Labour government of James Callaghan, 1976 to 79, that injected a bit of sense into economic decision making by cutting public expenditure at the behest of the IMF. The Treasury is there normally to squash fantastical schemes by politicians. Liz Truss tried to do without it with a scheme for unfunded tax cuts that we know were no part of, they were no part of traditional conservative thinking, and they had a terrible effect on market sentiment and, of course, on her government.
3: I think the traditional critique of the Treasury is that they're just bean counters with no kind of sense of what the policy priorities of the government are. They don't look at the government's policy in the round and think, how can they be creative in terms of funding some projects which, while they might be expensive at the front end, end up delivering at the back end?
2: I don't have any problem with the notion of the Treasury as bean counters. As they say, things add up. It is their task to point this out. And politicians are prone, and this is, as I say, across the political spectrum, to the idea that their own favoured spending projects will have multiplier effects, will be self-financing in a short time scale. That was the premise of Trussonomics. It was the view of perfectly sensible politicians like Neil Kinnock, who did not just as much as, but more than anyone else to bring the Labour Party back to sanity after its huge 1983 election defeat. Neil Kinnock was on the Restless Politics podcast just the other day, where he bridled quite reasonably at the idea that in the 1974-79 Labour government. He was a rebellious backbencher, much as Jeremy Corbyn became under a Labour government. But he said he was right on the public spending issue under the Labour government. Well, no, he wasn't. The only people who were right on the public spending issue were the Prime Minister, James Callaghan, and his Treasury team. If they hadn't taken action to cut public spending, then Britain would have been an economic basket case. The Treasury wasn't actually strong enough at the time to issue advice to that effect. The Thatcher government quite properly strengthened the Treasury, and it came back to sense after that.
3: Excellent. Well, Oliver Cam, thank you so much for joining us. You can read his excellent article in the Times today and, of course, online. I mean, James, just to finish off this bit, the whole number 10 of the North thing fills me with complete foreboding. The idea that Andy Burnham's going to be on an Avanti train, which is inevitably going to be delayed every week, he's going to be knackered, and it's going to take years and a huge waste of money to kind of vamp up some out-of-town office space for his number 10 team.
5: Well, we see it from the private sector all the time, the attempts to decentralise things into other parts of the country. There are simple pragmatic reasons why it doesn't happen, and that's because you have a kind of... It's very difficult to get people to move their lives when you have a built-up experience, a built-up, you know, expertise. You have the kind of economies of scale of having very, you know, good organisations next to each other. It's very hard to move them apart and keep the quality of decision-making and the quality of expertise within a department.
3: It's an absolute disaster waiting to happen. But the other big issue facing the nation, which we're all talking about, is James Coney going to be in the pub at 5 o'clock on Monday morning? All of that to come.
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7: As you've heard already, some of the material is so sensitive, wounding, difficult to hear, especially for the loved ones of the victims in this case.
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8: 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Oh, strong header from Maui. Straight to Boyle on the wing. Here comes Gordon. It's a goal!
9: The Squishmallow squad are now in Happy Meal. Some fun, some food. It's all inside this Happy Meal.
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3: Welcome back. It's Ed Vasey on Times Radio with James Coney. Culture Secretary Lisa Nandy has announced she and her department are leaving Elon Musk's X platform, explaining her decision in what will probably be her last post on X. Nandy said the platform isn't healthy for our democracy and our communities, and I don't want to support it. The platform originally designed for free speech and expression now favours abuse and misinformation over meaningful debate. Jess Phillips was on Times Radio Breakfast this morning, spoke to Callum and said this.
14: I took myself off it about a year and a half ago, and let me tell you, Lisa Nandy's mental health is about to get better. and I absolutely agree with what Lisa Nandy has said. It is very, very difficult when you have the people the person who owns that platform talking up, you know, potential, like, you know, terrible stuff on the streets of our country, yeah, and then for government departments to remain on it.
3: Sorry, that was Jess Phillips on Drive. I'd forgotten the Callum did Drive and then Breakfast. Anyway, you can hear Drive every day from 4 o'clock. Kemi Badenoch said that DCMS is supposed to counter and deal with misinformation, not run away because it's all too much. And I actually have some sympathy with what Kemi Badenoch said. I mean, given the strength of what Lisa Nandy has said, that X isn't healthy for our democracy, one feels that as a senior government minister, in the department which ostensibly oversees X, she should be doing something about it, James, rather than running away.
5: Yeah, I mean, it's a great chance to, great opportunity to insert a bit of a bit of democracy onto X, you know, try to counter the disinformation. I mean, it seems like a completely wasted opportunity to me. I mean, we all know that X is a bit of a toxic mess. I mean, I always get mistaken for James Comey, the head of the FBI. So I get a whole load of abuse from whenever he does anything or Trump does the latest criminal action against him. I get a whole load of abuse. So I see it firsthand what other people are getting up to. But you know, if you're a government organisation, this is a place where people are having their say. And you should be, government should be in the places where people are offering opinions and trying to, you know, explain what policy is. And the DCMS should be on social media. It seems backward looking to me.
3: Yeah, I agree. I think I do agree with you. I think that there's an element of, you know, if you boycott, in inverted commas, a platform, you know, you might drive people to other platforms. Apparently, she's going to be prevalent on LinkedIn, which tends to be quite a safe space, as well as Facebook, which I don't use. But it does seem odd. I agree. I mean, you and I think I retweet and I don't do many tweets, partly because I'm too lazy to. But I find X kind of indispensable, particularly when there's breaking news. You know, you can still see reputable figures, lots of Times commentators, for example, bringing you up to date. So in that sense, although it's full of nonsense, you can sort of navigate it.
5: Yeah, and it's kind of mindlessly cutting yourself off from somewhere where you might get. And it's important, you don't have to agree with the opinions, but it is sometimes important to hear those opinions and see how you're going to be challenged yourself. And I think that's a valuable part of a democracy. And okay, and you know, it's not like a lot of Facebook is much better, frankly.
3: Yeah. Oh, I left Facebook about 10 years ago. I got so bored with the nonsense that was posted on it. But Andy Burnham is going to do a Q&A on Reddit this afternoon. I thought Reddit was even more kind of full of odd people, let's put it that way.
5: I mean, I think any social media platform is full of lots.
3: I've never used Reddit.
5: I have to say, as a journalist, it's an excellent news resource. There is a very, very intelligent debate on there.
3: Oh, wow.
5: There are people having very, very detailed expert discussions about things. Of course.
3: You have to join specific forums.
5: Of course, there are loons. I mean, there are loons everywhere. But if you have a niche subject area that you want to discuss, then it's a good place to have a debate.
3: How interesting. Well, there you go. Talking about niche subject areas, let's talk about the pub. Pubs and bars are allowed to stay open until 5 a.m. on Monday, so England fans can watch the World Cup last 16 match against Mexico. I guess it was inevitable, and it's probably, James, a good thing.
5: Oh, yeah. I mean, let people go out and enjoy themselves. I mean, Monday is going to be an absolute wreck. I've just come in on the train into London and seen a load of Swiss fans standing on Clapham Junction Station. I mean, they played at 4 o'clock in the morning today. They're all standing there, grouped around. I don't know where they've been, but they look like they'd had a good time.
3: Yes, we don't think about the diaspora that lives in London. Of course, they are watching their games. I mean, maybe the pub should stay up until 5 in the morning every day for the World Cup so that every diaspora could have their moment in the pub. In the English pub, it's part of integration.
5: I think one of the joys of the World Cup, isn't it, is seeing how other people from other communities support their teams and celebrate. I mean, I'm not too sure that the pubs would have that much business in some parts of the country. But I think the dynamic, I mean, it's certainly the talking point of the moment, isn't it, is what you're going to do at 1 o'clock on Sunday night. Are you going to keep the kids up? Are you going to have a little nap in the day? That's my key strategy, is having a little nap in the afternoon. How are you going to make it through? Let's all pray it's not a very boring game, because otherwise everyone will be nodding off at about 2 o'clock.
3: I think I go to bed normally at about 10, so I think I'll go to bed at 10 and wake up at 1 to watch the match. But I do feel, I mean, I slept through Brexit. I don't bother to stay up on general election night anymore. But I do feel with this football game, particularly as we'll probably be knocked out, it will be quite enjoyable to sit up. But you'll be at home, presumably.
5: I'll be at home.
3: But will you open a beer?
5: Oh, I mean, my only focus at the moment is staying awake.
3: I mean, I agree. It's a tough one to go on. Do text us if you're going to be staying up. Lots of people texting about Twitter. I came off Twitter when my feed became filled with Elon Musk posts, even though I didn't follow him. That's true. He has used it, hasn't he, James, as his own self-promotion tool. That's probably the most annoying feature of it.
5: That is the most annoying feature.
3: You can't avoid an Elon Musk post.
5: No. I mean, they're everywhere. And also the people that Musk's organisation choose to project more into your feed. So it can be quite annoying to have an algorithm which is supposed to just work in your favour to promote more of the stuff that you like, actually find that you're being sent stuff that you don't want.
3: Well, there you go. Thank you for James Coney for joining me from the Sunday Times, joining me to discuss the news of the day. Coming up, it's a constituency knockout. Two MPs go head-to-head to convince me they represent the best constituency in the country. And we'll speak to the man who went to Nigeria to find the scammer that his mother fell in love with. All of that after the news at 10:30 with Stuart Willey.
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15: Ed, thank you. Good morning. Andy Burnham has suggested he could tweak Labour's tax plans if he becomes Prime Minister, as expected, though has promised not to break any manifesto commitments. We could find out more about other policy areas later when he answers questions from members of the public posted on the social media site Reddit. The Times policy editor Oliver Wright says Burnham is ruling out VAT, national insurance or income tax rises.
16: There are lots and lots of tools within the Treasury's box to raise money that don't involve those three big levers. He can do things to business rates. He could potentially do stuff with a corporation tax, and he could bring in new taxes altogether. So that, I think, is a signal that a sort of Burnham premiership could result in the sort of overall burden of taxation going up.
15: A 17-year-old boy has been charged with attempted murder over the shooting of another teenager in Birmingham. The victim, who's 16, remains in a critical condition after Wednesday evening's attack in Alum Rock. A charity is warning osteoporosis patients are facing a postcode lottery of care. The Royal Osteoporosis Charity claims diagnosis rates in England have stalled because of the slow rollout of a new fracture liaison service across the country. The pub industry says it's over the moon, but policing groups are expressing anxiety about the decision to allow bars to keep serving during England's next World Cup game. They play Mexico at 1 a.m. on Monday. And for a news bulletin when you want it, search for the Times Radio News Briefing on the Times Radio app.
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3: Well, that cheerful music tells you it's time for It's a Constituency Knockout. It's the nation's favourite radio feature. I only had one person come up to me this week and say, please drop this terrible feature. Everybody else absolutely loves it. We pit two MPs against each other to find out who represents the crown jewel of constituencies and who is from a rotten borough. Contestant number one, what's your name and where'd you come from?
23: I am Jo Platt and I am the Member of Parliament for Lee and Atherton.
3: Welcome to the show, Joe. Contestant number two, what's your name and where'd you come from?
24: Hey, I'm Charlie Maynard and I come from Whitney in Oxfordshire.
3: Welcome to the show, Charlie Maynard. Now, the amazing thing that unites both of you is that each of you has succeeded a Prime Minister. Charlie succeeded but one, David Cameron. There was somebody in between, Robert Courts. And Joe succeeded Andy Burnham, Prime Minister to be. How amazing. Joe, what does it feel like to know that the future Prime Minister was once the MP in your constituency?
23: It's so real. It really is. It's I've known Andy a long time. So, a very surreal moment. But, you know, look, I've probably campaigned for Andy Burnham most of my political life. So I'm forever in this realm of campaigning to get him where he is. So good thing. It's a good feeling.
3: Excellent. Well, as you both know as well, the other point about this feature is to big up the hard work that backbench MPs do, although Joe may not be a backbench MP for very much longer. Joe, what is in your postbag and what are you campaigning for in Lee?
23: Oh, goodness, so much. We don't have real connectivity. Oh, I've got a long list, Ed. I could spend your
3: keep
23: show,
3: it short
23: basically.
3: And interesting.
23: Rail connectivity, Metrolink, I think that's it for our constituency. We need better connectability.
3: But I mean, all joking aside, having Andy Burnham as your Prime Minister with the talk about number 10 in the North and this focus on devolution can only be, in theory, is a good thing for you as an MP in Greater Manchester.
23: Oh, definitely. We've seen the benefits already, and we have lots of organisations that have benefited from that already. I think the big thing now, which I think needs to happen, is connecting it all. And that for me is, you know, transport, connectivity, connection to jobs, opportunities, skills, training, all these things which really matter to places like mine.
3: Excellent. Well, Charlie Maynard, you are the Liberal Democrat MP for Witney. You succeeded Robert Courts, who in turn succeeded David Cameron. David Cameron, I think, is still your constituent. Is that right?
24: No, he's not. He's just outside. He's now in Banbury. But there's another guy that you might have heard of called Ed Vasey, who I think once ran a part of my constituency.
3: That is correct. And I've noticed that all your constituency facts are in fact facts about my constituency in a shameless bid to try and win this particular round of It's a Constituency Knockout. But Charlie, tell us what is in your inbox and what you're campaigning for in my constituency.
24: Well, actually, in your old constituency, I'm going to go further north, which is exactly as Joe said. One of the key problems we're facing is we're getting 20,000 houses, or that's what we're being served up in the next 20 years. And we've got a road called the A40, which moves like glue already. Average travel time is 11 miles an hour in peak traffic. And then you put 20,000 houses on top of that. So what we're trying to get is a railway rebuilt, Oxford, Ensham, Whitney, Carston, because otherwise we're just headed for gridlock. And that's a huge problem for everybody around.
3: And you're also, I think, Jeremy Clarkson's MP, aren't you? Has Clarkson's farm made a big difference to you?
24: I've got the Farmer's Dog pub in my constituency, but again, all the fancy people actually live in the Banbury constituency.
3: Oh, does Caleb Cooper not knock on your surgery door?
24: No, he's chipping Norton, so he's outside.
3: Oh, well, there you go. So there you go, Charlie. You can dine out on the fact that all these people, lots of people think all these people are your constituents, when in fact they are not. Anyway, True. It's time to get the contest underway. Charlie Maynard has obviously rigged it as far as he is able to do so. So, Joe, can you snatch victory from him? Let's start with your first fact.
23: Okay, thank you, Ed. So my first fact is Lee's signature dish is lobby. And us Lathers, as we're commonly known, are known as lobby gobblers. So lobby is a proper hearty stew of potatoes, veg and whatever meat you can stretch to, which is why we're known as lobby gobblers. But it derives, the word lobby derives from lob scouse. So you can see that the scousers took the scouse bit, we took the lobby bit. But I think it's just because you chuck everything in. But it does split the constituency in half. There's a debate, a real debate, about do you put carrots in it? So that is one of my interesting facts about Lee.
3: That is a sort of gobsmacking fact. And I've got to rein myself in unless I say something Ofcom inappropriate. But I mean, a lobby is obviously the same as the lobby that you walk through every day, Joe. So you could hand MPs T-shirts saying, I'm a lobby gobbler.
23: I love it. I'm going to do that. Yeah, I think next on my list. Absolutely.
3: I think having your constituents known as lobby gobblers is an absolutely killer fact. I don't see, Charlie, how you can possibly beat it. But let's see what you've got for round one.
24: I'm going to start at the other end of the digestive system. So Whitney is incredibly beautiful medieval town, and Burford next door, another beautiful medieval town. They're beautiful largely because of wool. So those Cotswolds were the best wool in the country back in the Middle Ages as well as now, and that was exported down into Europe. And one of the things that they did is all the pubs around Witney would gather up all the pea and use it to degrease the wool, because pea has got ammonia in it, and so that gets the lanolin out of the wool, which makes Witney wool, Cotswolds wool, one of the best wools in the world. And that was one of the key secrets to success: community pub peeing.
3: So if I buy a woolly jumper from Witney, it's been soaked in urine.
24: Well, no, sadly not anymore. Oh. So, I mean, maybe that's the problem, because actually Witney blankets got cleaned out in when everybody went over those weird things called duvets. The Witney blanket industry took a massive dive. It used to be kind of dominate the world blanket trade.
3: In the House of Lords, we have the wool sack. Is that full of your wool?
24: Well, exactly. Almost certainly that's ours, yeah.
3: Oh, there you go. That's a really killer fact there. But nothing, I'm afraid, as you probably worked out by now, Charlie, is going to beat the fact that Joe's constituents are lobby gobblers. It's 1-0. Joe, can you make it a clean sweep?
23: Let's try. So Lee is famous for its people and what it produces. And there's none more famous than Kathleen Drew Baker. And she basically saved Japan after World War II by cracking the mystery of how nori grows, so how seaweed is cultivated. So before that, Japan's seaweed farms were in chaos, and her discovery saved a complete industry. And she is celebrated every April at the 14th, and is referred to as Mother of the Sea. So you can say that Kathleen is responsible for yo sushi and the delicacy that we all enjoy today.
3: Cracking. Is she celebrated in Japan?
23: Yeah, absolutely. And there's statues.
3: And do you, like, as the MP for Lee, get special, you know, fly to Japan and get treated like a VIP?
23: Absolutely not.
3: That's a cracking fact. That's a really good fact. I think, Charlie, this is looking bleak for you. Fact number two.
24: Well, so we're going to head towards pink pigeons, which is really kind of the key answer to the universe, which is a guy decided to dye a flock of pigeons pink in Farringdon many, many years ago. And this has been the icon of Farringdon that has kind of unites the town. The Folly Fest is a fantastic festival just around the corner, which kind of unites the whole town. And those pigeons are still occasionally seen, although the RSPCA, I don't think, approve of dyeing pigeons pink nowadays. But occasionally you see it, the odd pink pigeon around town.
3: Yes, there was a constituent of mine who was Swedish who set himself up as the town crier of Farringdon, and then
24: I think it's Dutch.
3: Dutch, that's right. And he they all sound alike. And he put these wooden pink pigeons up throughout Farringdon. It was Lord Berners, of course, who dyed the pigeons. And you win round two for shamelessly bigging up my old constituency. It's a deeply corrupt game, this. But, Joe, you can win it at the death with your third fact.
23: Okay, so my third fact is, again, another famous chap from Lee, James Hilton, who was born in Lee in 1900. So he's the famous novelist and screenwriter who basically, he invented paradise, which was the Shangri-La from Lost Horizon. So the book was so iconic, as we know, that the old presidential retreat in the US was literally named after it, which is now, I think, Camp David, isn't it? So global leaders have holidayed in a place inspired by Lee, because obviously he took that inspiration from his hometown.
3: Joe, you are not Lee maxing your importance. You should be demanding VIP trips to Japan and VIP trips to Camp David. Are you going to win, though? Let's hear what Charlie's last fact is.
24: Well, so we've got a very military constituency here. We've got RAF Bryce Norton, which is the biggest air base in the UK. And we've also got something which was once just a very, very cute little village called Shrivenham, which ended up being the Defence Academy for the UK. And so this is where everybody, both if you're serving in the UK forces, but from all around the world, come to learn about defence. And, you know, I just describe it as the kind of the hardest form of soft power that the UK has, which is basically trying to make the world safer by all these soldiers getting to know each other, sailors, airmen and women too. But so that is a real cutting edge jewel in the UK's crown as to how we push power around the world, but also maintain safety around the world by making sure that people know each other and they learn from us.
3: Absolutely right. Shrivenham Defence Academy are fantastically important. Has it still got that amazing kind of museum full of old tanks?
24: Yes. Yeah, it's fantastic. I haven't let my son in there.
3: It's a fantastic place to go, and they let you shoot guns there as well if you're the local MP. So
24: I'm working on that.
3: What a fantastic fact. But I'm afraid, I mean, Jo was always going to win with lobby gobblers. She only needed one fact. But she's pipped him at the post with Shangri-La. Shangri-La being the inspiration for Camp David. Some cracking facts from both MPs. It's been a wonderful contest. You've both been great, great contestants, because normally MPs who come on the show are incredibly dull, but neither of you were. So that's Jo Platt, the Labour MP for Lee and Atherton, the successor to our future Prime Minister, Andy Burnham, and Charlie Maynard, the Liberal Democrat MP for Whitney, the successor but one to our past Prime Minister, David Cameron, who is no longer his constituent. Thank you both for coming on, being such good thoughts for It's a Constituency Knockout. Life, liberty and the pursuit of happiness. That's what It's a Constituency Knockout is all about. But those are also the unalienable rights that define a nation. And how exactly do they stack up 250 years after they were first etched into the Declaration of Independence? Don't miss the chance to join the host, Josh Glancy, and expert panellist Adam Smith. Really? And Sarah Churchwell in London on July 9th as they examine the modern reality of the American dream and ask what the next century holds for the world's defining superpower. For tickets, head to thetimes.com/events. How clever of us to dig up Adam Smith for that feature. Up next, we'll speak to the man who went to Nigeria to find the scammer his mother fell in love with.

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5: Well, welcome back. It's Ed Vasey on Times Radio. Carlos Barragán's debut book, Yahoo Boys, began with an intensely painful personal experience. His mother, a successful businesswoman in Spain, was scammed out of her life savings by someone posing online as an American soldier serving in Syria. The scammer promised to send Carlos's mother bars of gold. But instead of walking away, Carlos tracked the scammer's IP address to Lagos in Nigeria. He then spent 3 years recording more than 120 hours worth of conversations with the teenage and 20-something Yahoo boys behind these global scam networks. Welcome to the show, Carlos Barragán.
6: Thank you so much for having me here.
5: Well, thank you. I mean, this is a subject that will absolutely fascinate everyone. Only yesterday I got an email from a friend's father asking for a favour. I replied, and then about 5 minutes later I worked out that this was probably a scam, and indeed it was, because then came the inevitable request for the Apple £50 card. This goes on all the time. And I think it's important to start by saying that your mother wasn't a naive or isolated woman. She's successful, intelligent, surrounded by family. So why is it you feel that your mother fell for this scam?
6: Well, definitely, I think we are looking for connection. And at this time, we are lacking that connection with others, probably because of what tech companies are doing to our attention. But at the same time, because it's harder and harder to find people, and these Yahoo boys, these scammers, are taking advantage of that.
5: And so at what point did your mother, or indeed you, or both of you, realize that this was a scam rather than a lonely US soldier contacting a lady in Spain?
6: Well, I knew, or I guess from the beginning, but probably when he said that he was going to send some bars of gold to our house, because, you know, we could do a bit better in terms of money, but no one is sending you gold bars. So that's when I told my mom, this is a scam.
5: And by that time, she'd already sent some money to the scammer.
6: No, actually, my mom didn't. I stopped her from doing it. So, but it's very common that people do send money.
5: So then you get this amazing idea, which I think is actually brilliant, that you're going to go to Nigeria and try and meet the people behind the scams, which also does sound like a very dangerous idea. How did you make contact with the scammers, and how indeed did you get them to trust you enough that they were going to have a conversation with you?
6: Well, obviously, I had a friend there, Bukola Mosheni, who helped me with the book. But the way to get their trust is just by showing up every day and asking the same question all the time, asking about their lives. They thought I was an FBI agent at the beginning. I guess I proved them wrong. And I was so curious about their lives that at some point they realized that I was a reporter rather than FBI agent. And, you know, I wanted to understand their lives beyond the scams. Why do they scam? How do they get our older people to send them money? How do they convince them? How do they play with their psychology? And they told me all their tricks.
5: Yeah, so, I mean, I think the first thing that strikes me when you read the book is that most of these young men regard this as just another job. I mean, it's just a way of making a living. Describe the kind of people that you met.
6: So I was expecting I was going to find a criminal syndicate, a very dangerous organization, and suddenly I saw that the people is coming, our parents, for example, they were teenagers who were just working on their own with a phone, and they just learned the trade, if I can say that, from other friends or older brothers. And these are unemployed young men who live in a very poor community in Lagos, for example, and they have no job opportunities. And they start as young as maybe 13, 14, and the beginning they don't know much about what the lonely people in the Western world want, but if they want to get that money, they just have to improve the game.
5: Yeah, well, I think actually you're right to describe it as a trade because, I think there's an element of this where people just regard this, the people doing it almost regard it as a normal job. So obviously people will be fascinated to learn what you learnt from them in terms of the tricks of their trade. What is it that they believe results in a successful scam?
6: They always, I came back with this word of loneliness and what is going on with the loneliness epidemic in the Western world. And they always gave me this other word, which was attention. One scammer told me that the most important thing is telling the victim every day, good morning, how are you? And that tells you the depth of the crisis in the Western world. So it's not very sophisticated. And of course, the way they get more money from victims is just by coming up with wilder excuses every time.
5: And so how do they get the victims' details? And what technique and what platforms do they use? Do they email them? Do they WhatsApp them? How is that? How does that work?
6: I think it's important to say two things. There are scammers everywhere around the world, hence the email or the message you got. Mm. And second, they are everywhere. And the scams are evolving very fast. So maybe what I saw has changed already. And that's why I would tell listeners to always be very careful and check with others, especially younger people, whenever they are wondering if they are being targeted.
5: Yeah, and so the ones you met, how are they contacting people? How are they getting their details?
6: Yeah, mostly on Facebook and Instagram, they send thousands of messages to people. It's a matter of just trial and error, a matter of trying with so many people at the same time, because they know only maybe one, two, three victims will fall for this, or if I can use other words, they will trick other people into this. But yeah, it's a matter of just trying every night, and they spend sleepless nights smoking drugs talking to potential victims.
5: Yeah, so that's the other point I hadn't appreciated. I mean, my scammer this week went straight to it. Within one email, he was asking for the Apple gift card. But your scammers do build up a relationship with mm-hmm. the people they're scamming. So are they on talking to them for sort of days on end, or do they move very quickly to asking for money and financial support?
6: So like with every other job or criminal activity, there are better scammers than others. So your scammer was not very good, because the ones that I met, for example, they spent days or even weeks before asking for money. In the case of my mom, he waited for a month. And they build this trust. And for someone who's never been scammed in a scam like this, it might sound preposterous, but when you're really lonely and when you have built this connection with this beautiful man or woman, and suddenly they ask you for money, it cannot make sense. But they need to build this trust before they ask you for this gift card, or before they ask you to buy crypto for them.
5: And they obviously never speak to people, as it were, face-to-face. It's always by text, because otherwise they would reveal that they weren't who they are.
6: But I've seen scammers talking on the phone with the victims, because sometimes they are very good at changing accents. You know, the Nigerian accent is a beautiful accent, but you can tell that they are not British or they are not American. Other times, the victims cannot really get the difference in accents. But yeah, they never do video calls unless they use AI. And, you know, unfortunately, they are using AI more and more.
5: And, I mean, it's not just, it's not kind of uniformly accepted in Lagos. You spoke to Nigerians who refuse to scam anyone. Presumably there's a large part of the local community that thoroughly disapprove of what's going on.
6: Totally, totally. Because even though they cannot see the impact of what's causing, what they are doing to the victim, everyone around them know that they, what they are doing is hurting other people. What is happening in this community that I depict in the book is similar to what happens in struggling communities in the Western world, that suddenly there is a lot of drugs there. And a lot of people don't approve this, while other people try to find ways to get the money from the scammers themselves. So in a way, they scam the scammers, and you know, they trick them into selling bottles of champagne, and maybe it's not the right champagne, or they sell them clothes for way more money than a normal Nigerian would pay. So it creates a local economy around these scammers scamming Western people.
5: So you.

0: placing, I'm not putting blame on them. I think the blame is on us. I think being there, probably the main takeaway, reading the conversations, talking to the scammers, I kept thinking, we are really lonely if this 14-year-old boy whose English is not very good and has never left Lagos is able to scam a world better than in the US, maybe $5, $10, $15. But that reveals how disconnected we are from a real human being. And, you know, they are criminals, but at the same time, they are feeling a void. And our question is, our role is to ask the question of who is responsible for this.
1: Yes, yeah, so in a sense, the scammers are holding up a mirror to modern Western society.
0: Yeah, obviously scammers are criminals, no doubt. But what happened to us? Why are we in such a need of connection that maybe in the past we were not? And I think that that's a debate that we should have, and certainly with the tech platforms, because this is all happening in their backyard.
1: Absolutely. Well, Carlos Barragán, that was an absolutely fascinating conversation and a fascinating thing that you undertook there. And you can read all about it in the Yahoo Boys Real Life with the Love Scammers of Lagos by Carlos Barragán. And of course, it's available now to order from timesbookshop.co.uk. Coming up in the next hour, Burnham also thinks Britain should take a leaf out of Germany's book. Could we really legislate to give everyone equal living standards wherever you live? And Kemi Badenoch has spoken to all her living predecessors for advice, except one. Who could it be?
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1: It's 11 o'clock. This is Ed Vasey on Times Radio. Lots of people coming online to text me about what they're going to do watching the England game. Anonymous has a dilemma. I have a 3-hour online speed awareness course starting at 7:45 on Monday. What should I do? Have a good night's sleep or power on through? Well, let's power on through the news now with Stuart Willey.
3: Ed, thank you. Good morning. Andy Burnham has suggested some taxes could rise without breaking Labour's manifesto promises. In an interview, he said he would stick to a pledge not to raise income tax, VAT or national insurance, but business rates on warehouses could be put up. The likely future Prime Minister said he's excited by the reaction so far.
4: It's been really positive. I did set out quite a big plan for change.
5: Yeah.
4: Feels like the country says, yeah, OK, this feels like the right thing to do, the right direction. That's certainly the direction I've felt I've had. Yeah. So going on to explain a little more.
3: Later, Mr. Burnham will answer questions from members of the public posted on the social media site Reddit. Police chiefs have criticised the government's last-minute decision to let pubs stay open late for England's match in the early hours of Monday. The National Police Chiefs Council is urging people to drink responsibly and says forces may have to divert officers from other duties to deal with potential disorder. Some pub operators say they won't use the blanket licensing exemption, allowing venues to stay open until 5 a.m. But Chris Gumbrell of the Brewhouse chain says it hopes to open 14 of its 18 pubs.
6: Some businesses are more sports focused than others, and you gauge that certainly with the build-up games where there is real strong interest and passion for it. Obviously, as well, it's about talking to the managers and the team to see how confident they are that A, people want to work that shift, but clearly team do want to do that. It's then about getting the balance right, understanding things like the sensitivities around neighbours.
3: The families of three girls murdered in the Southport attack have welcomed a decision to strip taxi driver Gary Poland of his licence. He dropped the killer Axel Rudder Cabana at the dance class before driving away after hearing screams. He didn't call emergency services for almost 50 minutes. The family say the decision is a necessary step towards accountability. There's growing pressure on the government to change the law so that the ringleader of the Rochdale grooming gang can be deported. The Times has been told talks are underway with Pakistan, but that Islamabad is highly unlikely to agree to take Shabir Ahmed back. Dominic Grieve, the former Conservative Attorney General, told Times Radio, ministers may have to threaten visa restrictions to put pressure on the country.
7: And the biggest hurdle of the lot, in my view, is going to be getting cooperation from Pakistan. Now, the Home Secretary has been quite good in recent years in coercing third countries to take back their nationals. That is quite a confrontational approach if you can't reach an agreement.
3: At least 8 people have been arrested in the UK, as the National Crime Agency says it's uncovered a network of

0: of men in dozens of countries drugging and sexually assaulting women. Investigators say criminals have been uploading videos of the abuse to online forums and describe the scale of the offending as deeply concerning. And the number of people known to have been killed in Venezuela's earthquakes has now risen to more than 2,500. Last Wednesday's back-to-back tremors left hundreds of buildings damaged or destroyed. For a roundup of the news on demand, find the Times Radio News Briefing on the Times Radio app.
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2: Welcome back. Andy Burnham set out some of his vision for the country this week, telling us what we can expect from his government. It's going to involve devolution, with at least some of the machinery of government moved to the north of England. But perhaps his most radical idea that we haven't perhaps spent enough time on is that Britain should follow the model of Germany and adopt a basic law.
3: Now get this. Number 10 North will be the nerve centre of a rewired Britain. It will be the conduit through which we redistribute power and resources across the UK. It will coordinate all parts of government at national and local level to agree a long-term economic strategy and help all places set new growth ambitions. It will be given a mission to strive for equivalent living conditions in all parts of Britain, borrowing from the German basic law.
2: Well, there you go. We're going to copy the Germans with a basic law that's going to equalise living conditions throughout the UK. With me in the studio is the author and foreign affairs specialist John Kampfner, who's written many books about Germany and what we could potentially learn from the Germans. Maybe Andy Burnham read one of them. Maybe that's the source of this inspirational policy. John, welcome to the show.
4: Thank you.
2: What is the German basic law?
4: It was actually crafted by British and American lawyers at the end of the Second World War. It came into effect in the late 1940s, and it was a new prescription for a post-Nazi Germany, building the new Federal Republic as it was then, and the East was the Communist East, or it became the Communist East. And it lays down the division of powers with incredibly... People think, oh, it's the Germans who do this very sort of precise efficiency. As I say, it was the Brits and the Americans who did it for them. And I've often said, well, if only we could have just done for ourselves what we did for the Germans. And it divides power between the national government, which in those days was in Bonn, because Germany was divided. Now, of course, it's back in Berlin. And what is now 16 regions of the country, the Länder. They have very specific devolution of powers. They also, as you mentioned in your introduction, Ed, there is a distribution, a sort of Barnett formula type thing, a distribution between the wealthier states and the less wealthy ones. And within the states, there are coalitions between the parties, just as there are at national level. So everything is very precisely laid out.
2: So that's very interesting. I hadn't appreciated, because of course we all know what the Barnett formula is when it comes to Scotland. So it is in effect Andy Burnham, perhaps he doesn't even realise he's doing this, saying there should be a sort of Barnett formula for the regions where effectively London, which creates most of the wealth in the UK, distributes its wealth in a formula to different parts of the country.
4: Well, in a way, as I say, we've got it in terms of UK-wide with Scotland and Wales, traditionally for a long time, having a greater distribution per capita. But when it comes to England itself, people would argue that London and the South East, it's almost been the reverse, that they've had far greater amounts of investment, particularly when it comes to infrastructure, comparing and contrasting infamously the train services in the north with those pretty much all emanating from London. So, I mean, I would say that is the most, the more controversial side of it, because Labour MPs in the South East and London won't like the idea that some of that will happen. Burnham seems pretty hooked on it. But the most important aspect, I would say, more than the fiscal side of it, is the infrastructure side. It's absolutely essential that... And it's curious, I mean, when Germany reunited in 1990, now the difference per capita income between the former communist East, which laboured for decades under a moribund political and economic system, the difference between the communist East and the West is now far less than it is between the north of England and the south, which was all part of the same country.
2: Yeah, I was going to discuss that with you, because obviously the Basic Law was created, as you pointed out, when Germany was split between West and East Germany. The reunification of Germany brought all sorts of huge economic problems for Germany, because, as you say, they had to raise the living standards of the East. And what you're saying is it's been pretty successful. Has that been part of a conscious redistribution of wealth, or has it just been a natural economic growth for the East as it becomes part of the Western economy?
4: Yeah, I sometimes scratch my head, because what Germany did in that period after 1990 was introduce a solidarity tax, in effect an extra income tax, which everybody in the West had to pay, and the higher tax bracket you were, the more you had to pay, even as a percentage. And everybody did it.
2: Germans paid a tax.
4: An extra tax.
2: To support East Germany.
4: A supplement on their income tax to support East Germany. And now you look at the politics of East Germany, which in early September potentially is about to elect in the small region of Saxony-Anhalt the first AfD far-right government. And there is such a sense, I would say, of ingratitude. Now, what the East Germans would say was, well, yeah, you basically took over the country and lots of people lost their jobs, which was all true, and there was an arrogance. That is all true. However, if you compare the infrastructure with the East with some of the poorer parts of the West, it's pretty darned impressive.
2: Yeah, that's what's so fascinating about East Germany, that the politics, if you like, didn't change. There's a sort of link between communism to the rise of the far right in East Germany.
4: So because there wasn't this sort of memory culture. They didn't go through this process, which West Germans did, particularly from the 1960s, of coming to terms with their history, with their Nazi past, and dealing with it.
2: But the point in our context is that a Burnham strategy to equalise wealth, as it were, won't necessarily bring gratitude from the voters in the North, many of whom have been voting Reform, albeit not in the Makerfield by-election.
4: Well, we also saw that in the Brexit referendum, where regions that received disproportionately high amounts of EU structural funds, a lot of those voted in larger numbers to leave the EU. So yes, there is, in so many different contexts, a mismatch between money that is given for infrastructure and people's propensity to vote in a way that would seem logical in terms of recognising that.
2: And finally, I mean, the Länder system, you know, it's a very strong devolved system in Germany. Being the Manchester mayor or the mayor of the West Midlands does not come close to the powers that these have. I mean, we'd have to go on quite a big journey to equalise the powers.
4: Well, it's not just that, but it's also very patchwork in the UK. So one town has a metro mayor, another one doesn't. Then you have different layers of local authorities in one part of a county, and then you have unified authorities in another. In Britain, it's a giant mess, and different voting systems for different local authorities, different power relationships. Just look at the Welsh Assembly having different powers to the Scottish ones. And in Germany, it's completely different. It's all laid out, and it's all entirely consistent across the board. Now, the one negative of the German one is that there are a lot of big decisions have to be agreed by 16 different regional governments before you can get anything through. So when it comes to enacting pretty rapid reforms, that can slow things down. But by and large, having a system that's fit for purpose, which Britain definitely doesn't, I think is something I hope Burnham really will be radical on.
2: John Campton, thanks so much for coming in. Absolutely fascinating discussion. What's your new book called?
4: Braver New World, which is looking at best practice in 10 different countries, all about political courage and imagination, which Starmer didn't show, and hopefully his successor will.
2: Hopefully you can get it on timesbookshop.co.uk. Have a go. Thanks so much for coming in the studio, John Campner. Yes, it's time for How I Made It Now. Every week in the pages of the Sunday Times, you can read about an entrepreneur who built their business from scratch. And this week, I'm joined by Jess Jones from the Times Entrepreneur Network. And we're also going to talk about some other stories that are catching our eye in terms of the business news. There's fears for Christmas trade as Royal Mail has put a cap on collections during the festive period. What on earth is that?
5: Hi, yes. So Royal Mail is introducing a cap on business collections in November and December this year. So some businesses will be limited to a maximum of 3 times the usual volume of what their business sends. So, for example, I spoke to a business called Natural and Noble, and the founder, Gordon Leatherdale, was telling me that, you know, usually they send sort of 20 to 30 parcels a day, but at Christmas time, this explodes, and it's more like 15 to 20 times that amount. But obviously, with the new Royal Mail cap, they'll be limited to just 3 times that amount. So you can imagine the impact that will have on their business.
2: It's a massive own goal for Royal Mail, surely. They'll just go to all the other delivery... Small businesses like the one you talk about will just go to all the other delivery companies.
5: Yeah, exactly. Well, so I spoke to the Federation of Small Businesses and Small Business Britain, and they both said, you know, this is going to have a massive impact on businesses, will stifle their growth, and, yeah, like you say, they'll look to other alternative providers, but, I mean, these could be a lot more expensive for them as well, so...
2: But is Royal Mail basically sending out a message saying we can't cope?
5: I mean, pretty much, yeah, it sounds like it. They have said that they will speak to individual businesses and kind of assess this on an individual basis. They've been struggling to hit their own service delivery targets recently, so...
2: How absolutely bizarre. Maybe we'll speak to somebody from Royal Mail at some point on Times Radio to find out what on earth is going on. Let's talk about a company called BidScript. It was founded by Henry Brogan and Tyler McCarthy, a pair of graduates who have solved a problem for many local business. They help businesses win contracts using AI. What's all this about?
5: Yeah, so Tyler and Henry have raised about £600,000 for their AI startup. And like you say, it helps companies look through their contracts, and it helps them bid on new contracts and win this work. And obviously, that's an extremely time-consuming process for a lot of businesses. So these AI agents kind of go into their systems and help them speed up this process.
2: Yeah, no, I think it's a very good idea, because obviously any time you bid, particularly for a public sector contract, you've got to, you know, come up with a document that's sort of 100 pages long. It's an absolute nightmare.
5: Yeah, definitely. I mean, they've been friends since 12 as well. And it's quite an interesting way that they started this business. They actually went around knocking on local business doors in Cheshire, and a mechanical engineering firm let them shadow their team. And that's kind of where they saw this problem happening in the workplace. So it really kind of is solving one of the real problems that businesses are facing.
2: Brilliant. It reminds me of a business I met at the Times Entrepreneurs Dinner that allows you to search through all the grant-giving bodies and find obscure bodies that might give you a grant. So I think this is a business that could well take off. Now, Angie Marr is the co-founder of Faculty, the British AI company, which Accenture bought in January, valuing the business at $1 billion. I remember meeting Angie Marr when she was just starting out, so it's a pretty impressive How I Made It column this week, Jess.
5: Yeah, Angie Marr is really impressive. And she actually, she was telling me how she came. So she was born in Beijing and moved to Hong Kong with her family. And she actually asked her parents to go and study in the UK. And this was kind of inspired by her grandma, who had grown up in 1920s China and had really struggled to find education. And she'd, you know, taken interns with her sisters to go to school for a year and then come back. And so Angie was saying how that inspired her to go to the UK and study physics.
2: And she's done incredibly well.
5: Yeah, she has. I mean, obviously, the deal with Accenture valued the business at $1 billion, so she could have made kind of around £80 million, depending on the terms of the deal, obviously.
2: Brilliant. I must get back in touch with her. Well, that's Angie Marr, the subject of the How I Made It column in this week's Sunday Times, which presumably you can read online at any moment. And thank you to Jess Jones from the Times Entrepreneurs Network for coming on the show and talking us through some of the business stories that you can read about in the Times and Sunday Times this weekend. Jane Mulkerins is on tomorrow from 1 o'clock, and she joins me now. Welcome to the show, Jane.
6: Good morning, Ed.
2: Who is your big guest tomorrow?
6: Oh, can we start from a little bit earlier in the show than that? Can I tell you my panel?
2: Who's on your panel tomorrow?
6: So my panel tomorrow is writer and podcaster... I'll try that one again. Writer and podcaster, Sophia Money Coutts.
2: Oh, yes, I've heard of her.
6: She is freshly returned from the Killing Kitten sex cruise, which she wrote for me on the magazine. So I'll get her to review that as well as the news. And your pal, former Justice Minister Alex Chalk, I'll be making him talk about probably Taylor Swift's wedding or, you know, serious matters of the day like that.
2: But don't you want the former Justice Minister to talk about a Killing Kitten sex cruise?
6: Well, I don't think... I don't think Alex has been on it, but that's not going to stop me. It's not going to stop me from making him talk about it. You can guarantee. My agony uncle tomorrow is our very own wise owl, Hugo Rifkind. So he went to boarding school in Scotland, as you know, so I think he's very qualified to talk about agonies.
2: Yes, I've read his novel Rabbits, which is effectively an autobiography.
6: Alice bought you that for your birthday, didn't she?
2: That's right, she did. It's a brilliant novel.
6: Very kind, yeah, he's a brilliant writer. Yeah. And a very wise and thoughtful philosophical... He's got a degree in being philosophical.
2: Has he got a philosophy degree?
6: Whatever, there's something happening today, isn't there? Get on false teeth in by tomorrow. Anyway, you can send your dilemmas to Hugo for him to solve tomorrow. Dilemmas at times.radio. But my big guest tomorrow is the comedian and actor and writer Ed Gamble. So he's hosting a brand new comedy panel show called Unacceptable. I know some other Eds who could host things called Unacceptable. His show, however, pits comedians against each other. Basically, they have to try and convince the audience to like be on their side and back their outrageous takes. So obviously, I asked Ed what his most unacceptable opinion is.
7: I hate Yorkshire puddings. I think they're a waste of space. Mm. I think they're bland. I think they represent everything that's wrong with British ambition. See, and when it comes to things like pancakes... Your Yorkshire puddings, I'm not really interested. I think they're pretty bland, and I think they're basic. And I think if you're like, I love pancakes, then you're basic.
6: So it's going to be a very serious show.
2: So I can't work out whether Ed Gamble has nicked our brilliant idea of the low stakes debate, or whether I should just now listen to Ed Gamble's comedy panel show and nick all his ideas, because...
6: it could be a two-way street.
2: Pro or anti the Yorkshire pudding is a great low-stakes debate.
6: Really is. I mean, you know, I feel quite strongly in favour of Yorkshire puddings.
2: So do I, except that almost any restaurant gets it wrong. I mean, it is routine to go to a restaurant and you get the roast beef and the Yorkshire pudding is as thick as a stone.
6: Oh, are you in favour of like a thin, crispy Yorkshire pudding?
2: I want a soft, squidgy Yorkshire pudding.
6: Oh, yeah, soft and squidgy, absolutely.
2: I don't want
6: not
2: this
6: not crusty.
2: Crispy.
6: No.
2: 3-day old stuck in the microwave.
6: No,
2: Yorkshire
6: I mean,
2: pudding.
6: I'm glad that the trend for like giant Yorkshire puddings with everything inside them has gone.
2: I'm glad
6: we've got away from that, because I want a medium sized Yorkshire pudding that's got like.
2: Yeah, you don't want those large ones.
6: No, not too big, but not tiny.
2: No, I want them to be quite doughy.
6: My dad used to make them on Sundays, and they quite often wouldn't rise. We call them Lincolnshires in our house. But that even though they weren't risen, but they were quite squishy on the inside, so they weren't as aesthetically pleasing as a Yorkshire, but they were extremely delicious.
2: The interesting thing will be whether Ed Balls texts your show, because he's always showing off his Yorkshire puddings on
6: Instagram. It could be all of the Eds discussing Yorkshire pudding. Would you like to come in?
2: I think if you have Ed Vasey, Ed Balls and Ed Gamble discussing
6: Yorkshire puddings. That is award-winning radio.
2: Award-winning radio, except we never put ourselves up for awards. So there you go. J. Mark Herons is on tomorrow from 1 o'clock, and the Ed Gamble interview will be at 3:30 during her show. So tune in tomorrow at 1. My columnists are on the way. Kemi Badenoch has spoken to all her living predecessors for advice, particularly on PMQs, except for one of them. Who could that be? This is Ed Vasey on Times Radio.
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12: Robert Jenrick is Reform's economic spokesperson and joins us now.
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2: I'm Ed Vasey, and we're going to be unpacking the politics of the day from Andy Burnham's Room for Manoeuvre to a year since the founding of your party. And Kemi Badenoch has spoken to all her living predecessors for advice, except one, and we're still trying to work out who that might be. With me in the studio is the opinion and features editor at CTAM, Alice Denby.
19: Hello.
2: And I paused there because I wanted Will to finish his drink. The deputy editor of the New Statesman, Will Lloyd.
20: Hello. Hi, Ed.
2: Welcome to the show. He's obviously a radio veteran. He knows exactly when to take a huge glug of water.
20: It's really
2: just
20: hot.
2: As I'm in the middle of my introduction.
20: It's bloody hot, Ed.
19: It's not that hot in this air-conditioned studio.
20: I'm dehydrated.
2: Let's talk about somebody who's also very hot. Andy Burnham, the man we expect to be our next Prime Minister. We're 17 sleeps away from it. He says there's room in Labour's manifesto for movement on tax. He's going to stick to the pledge that Labour made, like an albatross around their neck, not to raise income tax, VAT or national insurance. But there is room for manoeuvre. He points to his plans to increase business rates on warehouses to fund a 20% cut in rates for pubs. Let's speak, first of all, to the veteran Labour voter, Alice Denby. I know that she thinks about nothing else apart from raising taxes on warehouses.
19: Yes, that's what gets me going in the morning.
2: It's the progressive policy. It's the policy for the people.
19: I think this just proves that all Labour ever know how to do is put up your taxes. And I think we're already seeing the unintended consequences of speculation around tax. So people, there's rumours that he's going to put up capital gains tax. People are already, businesses are already selling up to try and avoid this tax. And I think that this is the central problem. If you stick to this, if you're trying to tinker around the edges with taxes, putting them, you know, a little tweak there and a little tweak there, you get all sorts of weird distortions and unintended consequences. We need much simpler taxes and ideally lower taxes.
2: And don't forget the wealth tax. I mean, it's got your name on it.
19: the Alice Denby wealth tax.
2: Yeah.
19: Wealth taxes have failed everywhere they've ever been tried. All they do is drive wealthy people
2: and
19: away.
2: An exit tax?
19: Yeah, that's to try and trap you here. So we're not. If you want to leave,
20: you can't even flee.
19: You can't even flee. You're going to be trapped. No, these are terrible ideas. We've already lost tens of thousands of millionaires have already left the country, and all that means is you don't get their tax revenue. Wealth taxes do not work. But I'll try telling Andy Burnham that.
2: Mm. Well, it's not filling me with confidence. I mean, I said in my. I agree a lot with what Alice says. I mean, this tweaking of taxes completely misses the point.
20: Yeah, but I think we're sort of starting to see an emerging. They've been talking about Manchesterism, haven't they?
19: Mm.
20: I think this is pure blokeism. I think you tax a few logistics warehouses and everybody gets a pint. I can kind of see things coalescing around Burnham. I can see a slight vibe change. I can see ways in which they're going for something a lot more casual, a lot more easygoing. And I suspect this is not going to be like Keir Starmer. This is going to be slightly different. And he's already looking a lot more fluid, I think, in his conversations and interviews with journalists and his social media postings. I think that some of the stuff about Burnham being this sort of chippy northerner recently actually isn't going to play very well in the country. I think a lot of chippy northerners are on Andy Burnham's side and might actually quite like him being Prime Minister. So, taxing a few Amazon warehouses to pay for beers, I don't know. World Cup summer? I don't think it's the worst politics in the world. I do agree about taxes being way too complicated and they need to be simplified. And wealth taxes, clearly, there's people in Burnham's team who will tell you that wealth taxes are not a very good idea and neither is an exit tax. But I don't think it's entirely stupid what they're doing at the moment.
2: But I guess, I mean, there is so much to kind of unpack here, and let's not necessarily focus on the specific tax proposal, the first tax proposal to emerge. I think Alice has this point about, musing about taxes is not very helpful in the interregnum. you know, allowing it to get abroad that you could raise CGT, capital gains tax, is not helpful.
20: No.
2: We had the same, weirdly, with Keir Starmer and Rachel Reeves budgets being trailed for so long.
19: Yeah, and then talking down the economy, saying it's all miserable and terrible. Mm. I mean, that, again, that had real world effects in the markets. And I think that, you know, it's all very well for Burnham to be a kind of chippy, you know, jolly salesman, but the reality of the economic situation he faces doesn't change just because he's, you know, got a better messenger.
20: Yeah, I mean, but that is what politics is about, ultimately, I think. I mean, there are some fundamental realities.
19: I think it's
20: realities.
19: About results as well, though, isn't it?
20: Of course, but I think Labour have talked themselves into a position where they think it really is about communications. And they think, actually, they're a really good, quite good crusading left-wing government that Keir Starmer was running, and actually the problem was the salesman was rubbish, so they're now giving it a go. The interregnum is obviously disastrous. Mm. This is not good. They wanted more time, and they've not got it. And they've also had dip. You know, they've been dipped into dip, and that's not what anybody wanted, I think, around Burnham.
2: That's the defence investment plan. I mean, it's interesting. I mean, look, I do agree with you, Will, to a certain extent, that I think, obviously, by definition, Andy Burnham will be a better politician and a better communicator than Keir Starmer was. The other thing that's happening in the interregnum is endless speculation about who would be in Andy Burnham's cabinet. He told Andrew Marr that he hates stupid questions, which is why he stopped the journalists asking anything in his speech. But I defended him on that, in the sense that I defended him knowing that he wanted to get a point across about devolution. And the first question out of a journalist's mouth would be, are you going to make Ed Miliband your chancellor? But what vibes are you picking up about the formation of his government?
20: Don't shoot the messenger, but I would be quite shocked if Ed Miliband wasn't the Chancellor.
2: Yeah, me too. I'm coming to that settled view.
20: Looking at the appointments, looking at his influence on Andy Burnham, look at some of the manoeuvring around him, it would be quite strange if Ed wasn't the Chancellor. I think there's a very, very strong urge in the Labour Party to be what they consider to be the Labour Party, to stop triangulating, to stop McSweeneyism, to back the backbench soft left MPs, and to just be unashamedly socially democratic. And if you want to do that government, you don't make Pat McFadden the Chancellor. You make Ed Miliband the Chancellor, and you start talking about neoliberalism, and you start talking about rewiring the state. So all of the vibes coming out of Andy Burnham right now suggest to me that Ed Miliband's going to be the Chancellor.
19: Yeah, and again, this just confirms to me that this whole thing is an exercise in pleasing the Labour Party and not facing the country. I mean, there's no mandate for a much more left-wing government. Ed Miliband's a proper socialist. He wants, you know, he believes in a big state, and he doesn't believe in... he likes kitchens, but he does not like free markets. You know, Labour Party has a huge majority, but it wasn't for this kind of agenda. It was just for not being the Tories. And I think it'll be a disaster for the country. I think the bond markets be very worried about an Ed Miliband as Chancellor, because he thinks he can just borrow as much money as he wants.
20: He's more incremental than that, though, I think. And he's more strategic. And he's stayed in politics a long time, and he has worked in the Treasury, and he does talk to Gordon Brown almost every day. And, you know, this may fill some people with horror, but I don't think he is a zealot. I think that characterisation has always been a little bit hysterical.
2: Yeah, I'm sort of weirdly sympathetic to Ed Miliband. I'm not sure I agree with this idea of getting David Miliband back.
19: Yeah, that just seems...
2: It's a bit random, isn't it? You can't, you know, it's bad enough you can't find your Prime Minister from your own ranks, but not being able to find your Foreign Secretary from your own ranks. Anyway, we've dwelt enough on Andy Burnham. We need to look forward to Morgan McSweeney's future career, as well as Kemi Badenoch and her training as leader of the opposition. But all of that will come after the news with Stuart Willey.
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21: Ed, thank you. Good morning. Andy Burnham is hinting at a tax rethink should he become Prime Minister, but has ruled out breaking Labour's manifesto promises. He said business rates could be increased on out-of-town warehouses to help cut them for pubs and other high street businesses. The Sunday Times' James Coney says Mr. Burnham may not be considering the knock-on consequences.
22: He seems to have nailed down to what is a problem in the business rate system, which is that we have had a change in our economy, which is that we have these warehouses, we have these data centres which are taking over, and we fundamentally need to rethink that. But doing it in a piecemeal fashion and saying we'll give from one and take from the other is foolhardy.
21: Authorities in Monaco say their main suspect in a bomb attack is a Ukrainian woman who disguised herself as a man. 39-year-old Anastasia Beresovska was reportedly targeting a Ukrainian tycoon with links to Russia. The pub industry says it's over the moon, but police chiefs are expressing anxiety about the decision to allow bars to keep serving during England's next World Cup game. They play Mexico at 1 a.m. on Monday. The NHS in England is launching a rewards scheme to encourage people to exercise more, with a marathon a month walking challenge starting early next year. People who log around 30 minutes of walking a day online or through a phone app could earn discounts and other rewards. And a host of celebrity guests have been spotted arriving in New York for Taylor Swift and Travis Kelce's rumoured wedding celebrations at Madison Square Garden. Don't forget, you can set the Times Radio News Briefing as your news service on Alexa.
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2: Welcome back. It's Ed Vasey, still with my columnists Alice Denby and Will Lloyd. Let's talk about Morgan McSweeney. So Keir Starmer's former chief of staff has surfaced with interviews galore, interviews in the newspapers, interviews on the radio. He said that he knew before entering Number 10 that Labour had not done enough to prepare for government, and he spoke to the BBC about it.
23: It was very hard to get people to focus on what we needed to do to win to begin with. And then once we started getting into 2022, 2023, it was about building the machine. But early in 2024, when we were preparing for the general election, when we were sitting down with Pat McFadden in windowless rooms, hour after hour, planning for day one, I did start to realise that we hadn't done enough to prepare for government. And then we got exposed for that, I think, early. Enough of analysis about how the state worked and how it needed to change.
2: So, as always, people, when they've been at the heart of government and then leave government, start to tell the truth and tell it like it is. But Will, you said earlier that the interregnum was a nightmare for a different reason to why I think it's a nightmare. You think it doesn't go on long enough, that Andy Burnham doesn't have enough time to prepare.
20: It would seem, speaking to various people both in the Labour Party and in the civil service, that feeling that 3 weeks is not really very long to become a new fresh administration, and that actually the state is incredibly complicated, sprawling, and simultaneously powerless in lots of different ways. And lots of different politicians from different parties have said that in the last 15 to 20 years. And so 3 weeks, there's only so many hours in the day, it just gets eaten up, and then boom, day one, oh, here are the nuclear codes, good luck, mate. It just does seem that it's quite frightening, actually, especially on foreign policy and defence, which I think Burnham's going to address quite soon. But, you know, there's a reason why Keir Starmer's always standing on an aircraft carrier or looking at a nuclear submarine. It's because a lot of people within, our defence system feel that we're in the quasi-conflict with a quite aggressive Russian bear. So I don't really think 3 weeks is enough.
2: How long do these people need, Alice?
19: Well, I think if you look at any transformative government we've ever had, whether it's the Thatcher government or the Blair government, they spent a long time in opposition preparing, right? So Thatcher famously, with Keith Dozer, came up with this stepping stones plan. And Blair obviously had a long time in opposition to prepare and knew exactly what he wanted to do from day one. That's how you have, that's how you make real change, and that's how you have a good government. I think what this interview with Morgan McSweeney revealed to me, which has been painfully obvious to everybody that everything about the kind of Labour Party is just a factional struggle. They clearly spent all their time purging the Corbynites from the party and trying to wrestle control of the structure of the Labour Party in order to win an election with no plan for what they wanted to do for the country. It's always just inward facing with Labour.
20: But, you know, a windowless room with Pat McFadden, I mean, that sounds like they were really on it. To me, it sounds like they really worked it out, just the two of them sitting in a windowless room.
19: Yeah, I mean, they worked out how to win the election. That's, you know, good on them, but look at them now.
2: I mean, there's a serious point underneath all this, which is that however short the time period to prepare, Andy Burnham's coming in with now relatively seasoned ministers. You know, they've been in power for 2 years, so they've had a look under the bonnet. Doesn't your thesis, to a certain extent, Will, mean that he should actually keep... a bit like sort of the Thomas Tuchel of politics, he should keep as many ministers in post as possible? I mean, for example, gratuitously moving Shabana Mahmood, who's Home Secretary, who's just got her feet under the desk and seems to be doing a good job, would seem counterproductive. So wouldn't your advice be to Andy Burnham, keep as much of the team you've got at the moment, because that's one way to at least hit the ground running?
20: Yeah, I think continuity is better than ripping everything up and starting again. I think we saw that with successive Conservative prime ministers in the last parliament, that, you know, ripping everything up and starting again, you end up with perhaps not the best team in charge by the autumn of 2022. So, yeah, I think continuity would be a very good thing. I mean, do we feel sympathetic to Morgan McSweeney? Do we think he spent too much time punching hippies, as the phrase was? I struggle with it a bit, because he, you know, before the election, if you ever saw him, he would come and, you know, give private talks to people, and he was extremely impressive. I thought he was a great campaigner, and he really did understand the country.
2: Sympathy is not the word that springs to mind. I think overrated was the word that sprung to mind as Morgan McSweeney surfaced. Now, that sounds rude. It's not meant to be, but he was invested with all these mystical qualities because we never saw him and so on, and he delivered this amazing election result. And maybe it turns out he's just human.
19: Look, I think he did the country a favour by making the Labour Party electable and getting rid of the Corbynites. I mean, I think we should be grateful for that. But yes, you're right. I mean, if his project didn't succeed, right? Because look at him now. So he's ultimately a failure.
20: That's tough.
2: Can you imagine being Alice's child?
20: I mean, your project was a failure.
2: You did all the work, but there was a B.
20: Crayon down.
2: Ultimately, it's a failure.
20: Yeah, it was really terrible.
2: It's a failure. I don't care how hard you worked or your little victories. Ultimately, it's a failure.
20: Look, the man got Keir Starmer elected as Prime Minister. A man, you know, someone who is basically a sort of piece of human cardboard. That is some sort of achievement, if we're being slightly cynical.
2: I wonder what Alice Denby will say to Kemi Badenoch in 2029, because Kemi Badenoch is working very hard to become the next Prime Minister. She's taken advice from every former living Conservative leader, except, and here is the big reveal, she hasn't taken any advice from Liz Truss. Huge omission on her part as she attempts to rebuild trust in the party. She's had meetings with John Major, William Hague, Ian Duncan-Smith, David Cameron, Theresa May, Boris Johnson and Rishi Sunak. Say what you like about the Tories, but one thing they have delivered is a slew of ex-prime ministers to give the leader of the opposition some advice. Nine in total. Ian Duncan-Smith and William Hague, of course, were never prime minister. But it's interesting. I mean, I think that's a good thing. I think that there are too many leading politicians who don't talk to their predecessors, speaking for a friend.
19: I definitely think it's a good idea. I think there's a lot of wisdom there. David Cameron makes the point that he's the only person who's taken a party from opposition into Downing Street who's willing to help her. It's a good line. And look, people like William Hague and David Cameron were really good at PMQs and they knew what they were doing.
20: And Duncan Smith?
19: Not so much. But you can definitely see it in her performance improving. If you think I'm tough, listen to Kemi. What did she say? Like a spiteful class warrior, all of that sort of caper.
20: Yeah, lovely, pleasant stuff there.
19: Yeah, so look, really she's, nice. She's getting better, and it's clear now that I think that some of the defections to reform have happened, that the Tory party's in a happier place. They're behind her now. PMQs is a good opportunity to boost the morale of your party, and that matters. Not sure how much it's translating to the rest of the country, though her own personal ratings are good, but the Tory parties remain unpopular.
2: No, I think it's a good thing. I mean, it's a pretty exhausting list. It's interesting that she's spoken to John Major, whose politics are perhaps quite different from the current politics of the Conservative Party. And some prime ministers strike me as being very much of their time. I mean, Theresa May would just really be able to advise on how on earth you steward a party that's split down the middle on the biggest policy issue of the day. The other interesting angle to this, which the sort of commentators are bringing out, is that sort of Boris Johnson is back in the fold. He's apparently at the opening of the new Conservative Party headquarters. And apparently this is driven by his absolute personal loathing of Nigel Farage. And I do think that having... Sorry, I'm going on a bit here.
20: No.
2: I'm on a bit of a roll, Will.
20: That's interesting.
2: There are two points that have just occurred into my little tiny brain. One is John Major makes very judicious interventions. So actually having John Major on side is a good thing, because when he does choose to speak, people do listen. And secondly, it's without a doubt in my mind that if you have Boris on the campaign trail at the next election, that will be extremely useful.
20: Why not just make him the leader? I mean, the Conservative Party got up about 10 points immediately. He's one of the most famous people in the country. He got Brexit done. Is there space for Boris?
2: Do you think when Kemi sat down with Boris, his first piece of advice was, make me your leader?
20: Yeah, it would make a lot of sense, wouldn't it? Boris's antipathy towards Farage, he used to be very good at sailing above and being quite magnanimous and quite a Caesar. You know, Julius Caesar never sort of spoke about his enemies, and Boris had this whole thing where he would never really talk about, say, Rory Stewart, who was constantly sledging him. And then what do I see in the Daily Mail a few months ago? There's a Boris Johnson column with a little sideswipe about Rory Stewart. And I thought, what happened to you, Boris? You used to be the big man who didn't care about this stuff. And it seems as if the reform attacks on Boris, which have been relentless, personal, and I think really politically quite wounding to him, have clearly done something to him. He clearly wants to have his own, you know, take a bite out of them now. I am not sure whether the Conservative Party are going to be a national party at the next election. They will survive, though, which is, you know, to be fair to Kemi, if that was what the strategy was, then good. If the strategy is to be Prime Minister, not sure.
2: What does survive mean in Will Lloyd world?
20: 120 seats, maybe.
2: Yeah. I mean, I agree with you in the sense that I think the battle at the next general election is a simple battle between Reform and the Conservatives as to who is the majority party of the right. And I think the biggest weakness the Conservatives have, because I think they can beat Reform in England, is that they won't have MPs in Wales and Scotland, whereas Reform might. And that goes to Will's point about whether they're still a national party.
19: Yeah, look, it's a depressing prospect, but I do think that the future of the right is some kind of alliance between the Tories and Reform. I feel like it's inevitable. It's made difficult by the current personalities involved. But Nigel Farage's not going to be the leader of Reform forever. He doesn't have a particularly healthy lifestyle. He's got question marks over his financial affairs. And, you know, there's a lot of former Tories in Reform, so I think it's very easy to see how they unite at some point.
2: They will never unite.
20: I agree. I think I saw Farage at a slightly sinister party a couple of weeks ago. And I have to say...
2: Stop. You can't say that on the radio and not tell us what the party is. You can't say I've been at a sinister party with Nigel and just leave it hanging there.
19: Was it like in a hollowed out mountain?
20: It was during the Arc Week, but it was like it was at the National. I'm not sure why they invited the deputy editor of the New Statesman, but I was it was in the National Gallery, and there was a very strange mix of sort of extremely right wing people and various billionaires. And there was Farage and there was Rupert Lowe. And at one point, without realising it, the crowd actually pushed Lowe and Farage together. Ooh. And they bumped shoulders and then they turned and saw the other guy. And they really didn't like that. But I have to say, the Farage will, you know, a meteor will hit Farage thing. He looked very tanned. He was drinking his usual, you know, bathtub of gin and wine and so on. And I always think he looks all right. He doesn't look too stressed, doesn't look too bothered. I mean, you know, that people in Reform think he is walking with destiny now, to use a phrase, all the way to Downing Street. I don't know if they're feeling the pressure as much as some people would like them to be.
19: I'm just disappointed. I wasn't invited to this sinister party full of very right-wing people.
2: Yes.
19: I would have fitted right in.
2: Guys texted in to ask, was it a killing kittens party?
20: I left before that started, if it did.
2: I think we're all actually missing the point, because... it's a year since the founding of your party, which is actually going to change British politics. I don't really know how long we can keep this discussion going because I know so little about your party, except it seemed to involve the hard left splitting in a sort of restore reform tribute act.
19: As far as I can tell, nobody can discern what the ideological differences are between grassroots out and the many and the socialist faction or whatever, but they just can't get it. I mean, this is kind of what I was saying about the Labour Party. This is the problem with the left. They hate each other more than they hate the right, and that's why they can't get it together, and that's why they always split. But the New Statesman has a deep dive into a year of Your Party, which everybody should read.
20: My colleague Megan Kenyon has been following the Your Party story like a sort of ferocious terrier for the last year, and it's a very good piece this morning, which really goes into... It's both a personal... and a political dispute, and an organisational one. There are real reasons why they fell out, right? Which are to do with how you structure this party and who gets to vote about what, and like how these little
19: it's
20: bits...
19: It's always the Politburo,
20: there's an engineering...
2: It's like Citizen Smith.
20: Yeah. Totally. But also, there's the fact that, like, Zara Sultana's husband and Jeremy Corbyn's wife do not like each other. And I always tend to put more emphasis on that kind of thing because I think that's actually genuinely important. And the funniest thing that comes out of the reporting is... Jeremy Corbyn never even wanted to be the leader of Your Party. So hang on, how did he end up co-leading it?
2: It's just a farce.
19: I think there's a serious point as well that when they launched, they got the data and sign-ups of a million people.
20: Yeah.
19: So, you know, they could have been a serious force and they've just squandered it all with these personal struggles.
2: Maybe it's a crazy party created by a rogue AI agent. I mean, Alice, you've come out against AI op-eds. You've said you're so fed up with receiving sloppy articles written by AI masquerading as journalism. But we now discover that it's creeping into policy pamphlets. Louise Hague, who was, I think, the Transport Secretary and is very close to Burnham and will likely return to the cabinet, wrote an essay on Labour renewal, but she left in the instructions to the AI that she'd asked to write her essay. It's never ending, this AI.
19: Yeah, stuff. I think, I mean, it's gone from slopheads to sloppolicy. Yeah. And I think it's really insulting to people. I mean, I just think if you can't be bothered to write something yourself, why should anybody read it?
20: And
19: if
20: or pay for it.
19: Yeah, or pay for it. And if you're trying to produce proper policy documents, you know, you're supposed to be, you're speaking to a limited audience, but ideally this is, you know, how you should be speaking to the country that you want to lead and that you want to change. And you can't even bother to write down your thoughts yourself. I think it's pathetic.
20: We have a... Here's a sad fact about the New Statesman office. We all love Michael Foot's book, Debts of Honour. And within this, the former Labour, now dead, obviously, Labour leader, is writing these beautiful essays about Shakespeare, beautiful essays about William Hazlitt. Just a whole rich tradition on the left of just superb writing. Wonderful essay on Edmund Burke. I recommend that book highly. We all love it, the New Statesman. But, you know, to go from that to these very important people in this Labour government, what will be the next Labour government, using AI tools. It just fills me with a kind of cosmic despair, actually.
2: Despair.
19: Well, and to be honest, even if Andy Burnham does write his own stuff, it's not exactly sparkling prose, is it? It's growth all, in a good growth in every postcode and hope in every heart and a cliche on every tongue.
20: It's all about the accent. It's all about the delivery with that stuff.
19: Do you think it sounds worse when I say it?
20: I do think there is something about the accent which will make him less unpopular than he might otherwise have been.
2: Really?
20: Yeah.
2: Do you think if we had somebody from the world of advertising, they would tell us that his accent would sell more flakes, for example?
20: But don't you know, when you watch TV, every advert is like, come on, Britain, you know, pull up a chair, have a cup of tea, it's going to be all right. There's something about that.
19: People are listening to this show.
2: I so want lots of people from the north to text in with untrammelled abuse for posho Will Lloyd trying to do their accent. I mean, it's quite interesting. While we're on the topic of AI, we've got to talk about this.
5: Have you or someone you know been diagnosed with TDS? The symptoms can be relentless. Fortunately, I'm Dr. Trump, and I have a treatment plan. Let's hear what some of my patients have to say.
6: I have been suffering for over a decade, and after listening to Dr. Trump, I can see some results.
5: I really wasn't sure I could help some of these people. They were so far gone, I wasn't really sure. The treatment is simple. Turn off. Fake news. Say your prayers, and if you ever feel anxious, just have a Diet Coke like me, and you're going to see a remarkable difference in your life.
2: Well, that was an AI video of Donald Trump, but it was actually posted by Donald Trump, and TDS, of course, is Trump Derangement Syndrome. I mean, and Trump, of course, has used AI to share pictures of him as Jesus and many other things. I mean, in some ways, that is a quite good link, actually, because it a politician that embraces AI and is honest about it can do it, whereas Louise Hay can't because she's picked up on it. So, I mean, I think Trump is doing a good job here. I mean, regardless of the politics, blah, blah, blah. But, you know, as a politician using AI to gain attention, it's quite clever.
19: The problem with Trump is that he's really funny. And I think it exposes the sort of malign power of humour. Mm. I think Boris Johnson was the same. If you're a politician, you can be very funny.
2: You
19: don't have to be truthful or dignified. But people will like you because you're hilarious.
2: It's absolutely true. I mean, what Will said earlier about Boris putting the Tories 10 points ahead. You know, popular politicians get away with it.
19: Yeah. And, you know, Trump's a gangster, he's a liar, he's corrupt, but he's kind of honest about it. He kind of puts it all out there, and it's kind of sort of horrifying to see.
20: He's so modern.
19: Mm.
20: He's so much more modern than any of the politicians he vanquished. You remember Kamala sort of standing on stage with George Clooney or whatever? It's like the 1990s wants his politics back. Trump is just firing out these memes and has been doing it for 10, 15 years, and he's still the most modern politician. He's still the sort of spirit of the age. I don't know if we'll ever see anyone do it like that again. I think it's been extraordinary. I agree with you about that. You know, we all, I think, probably agree that we'd rather he'd never become, you know, president of the United States. But the only person, I mean, do we see anyone in British politics being able to?
19: Not in British politics. It's someone who sort of, I think, reminds me a bit of his Millet with his chainsaw. It's sort of, I feel like he's quite modern in that same way. But I don't know. There's nobody in British politics quite like that.
2: And it tends to be the populists that can do it, though. I mean, Farage, arguably, is, you know, he's got a million TikTok followers. I mean, he's got the knack of engaging on social media.
20: And they always have these clever young men, don't they? These guys who have spent way too much time on the internet, who spend all their time thinking about what is the exact kind of meme that we're going to fire out today to capture attention.
2: Well, Donald Trump apparently has a clever young woman doing it. Let's not be sexist.
20: Sorry.
19: Andy Burnham has a clever young woman.
2: That's right.
19: The lady who invented the Millie fandom. Does.
2: Oh, is that right?
19: Yes. Well, she invented the Millie fandom when she was like 17.
2: Oh, really?
19: And then went to work for Keir Starmer, and she's now doing Andy Burnham socials.
2: How
19: her
2: amazing.
19: Name is Abby Tomlinson, I
20: and
19: think.
20: And it's much better already. Mm. You can see that it's going to be a completely different kettle of fish for everybody fighting him.
2: We've had a Tory texting in say that they might they like Andy Burnham because of his northern accent. Now, very quickly, obviously, we just have to check in on England, Mexico. Alice, you'll be taking your children to the pub at 1 o'clock.
19: No, my daughter's only six, so she'll be in
2: bed.
19: We've been trying to sort of watch them in the morning, but it's quite annoying because it means you can't like look at your phone until you've.
2: Somebody did text in, record the match, get straight up, turn off your phone, and just watch the match as though it's live.
19: It's quite difficult though to not. Find out the result.
2: Literally impossible, especially if, like me, the first thing you do is turn on Times Radio.
19: Exactly.
2: Will, plans?
20: Not looking forward to watching Jed Spence try and skate along the high altitude turf.
2: Don't like dodge the question. Are you going to be in the pub or at home?
20: You know what? I've decided I will go to the pub.
2: Really?
20: I'm going to enjoy it. Going to enjoy it. Yeah. Thank you, Keir Starmer. Already miss him. He's opened the pubs, and you know what? I'm going to be there, and I'm going to cry when England lose because I'm sure they will.
2: How close to your home is the pub?
19: Yeah, which
20: I actually just moved. I just moved. There is a pub less than 10 metres away from me. It's mad. So I will be in there.
2: Because you won't get any sleep because everyone will be out on the street anyway.
20: So why not just join
2: if you can't beat them, join them.
20: Drink them pints.
2: Have you been to your pub already since you moved in or not?
20: It's really, really good. Yeah, I love it.
2: Oh, really?
20: And the noise isn't too bad. You can't hear it from the bedroom, so sleeping soundly as well.
19: Well, I've heard a lot of pubs are not going to be able to stay open till 5 a.m. because of all the tax and the staffing costs that they have to pay. So, you know, boo to Labour.
2: Wonderwall or Sweet Caroline?
19: Well, look, I'm a millennial and I'm uncool and obviously I like Oasis, but Wonderwall's giving me too much Burnham, so it's too Andy Burnham coded. Mm. So I prefer Sweet Caroline or Hey Jude, because we all love Jude Bellingham.
20: I think it's not this isn't really real. The real song is the one about the German bombers, and when the English players sing that, I know that they will be nationalistic enough to actually go all the way and win this tournament.
2: Fantastic. Well, thank you to Will Lloyd and Alice Denby for coming on the show and being my columnists. This is Ed Vasey on Times Radio.
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The reason she's talking to all these former leaders is she wants to get advice on how to do PMQs. She's now got a whole different opponent to take on. I wonder how she'll adjust her style. Kane says that I am solely the Hawksby and Jacobs of Times Radio. I don't know whether I've inadvertently insulted myself there or given myself a compliment. And Ken says Will Lloyd's impressions of Northerners sounded uncannily like Patrick Maguire. Maybe we'll get Will Lloyd on just to do Patrick Maguire from now on. So there you go. And Jan says, Andy's not so bad to listen to, and I am a Conservative supporter, thus reinforcing the fact that Andy's accent may be the secret to his future success. Lots of other texts to go, but I haven't got time to read them up because coming up in the next hour, we're going to head to the Times newsroom for the midday update. This is Ed Vasey on Times Radio.

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1: Well, I've just been informed that Hawksby and Jacobs are two of our leading TalkSport commentators who are, in fact, on air now on TalkSport. But don't go anywhere. Stay with Times Radio. It's 12 o'clock. This is Ed Vasey, and it's time for the midday update, bringing you everything you need to know about what is going on this lunchtime. In this half hour, the government faces mounting pressure to change the law so that Rochdale grooming gang ringleader can be deported. Iran begins days of public mourning for its former supreme leader more than 4 months after he was killed in US-Israeli airstrikes. And are Times readers letting their children stay up to watch England against Mexico in the World Cup? We'll find out. All of that still to come. First, let's get the news with Stuart Willey.
2: Ed, thank you. Good afternoon. Andy Burnham's insisted he'll stick to Labour's manifesto promises, but says there's room for movement on the pledge not to hike taxes. Meanwhile, the Conservative leader, Kemi Badenoch, has accused the Makerfield MP of running away from scrutiny as he takes questions on an online forum, but not from journalists. It's understood the Duke of Sussex is still looking at security options for a potential UK visit this month. Prince Harry was considering cancelling it over a lack of taxpayer-funded protection. There's growing pressure on the government to change the law so the ringleader of the Rochdale grooming gang can be deported. The Times has been told talks are underway with Pakistan, but that Islamabad is highly unlikely to agree to take Shabir Ahmed back. Authorities in Monaco say their main suspect in a bomb attack is a Ukrainian woman who disguised herself as a man. 39-year-old Anastasia Berezovska was reportedly targeting a Ukrainian tycoon with links to Russia. And with another heatwave on the way, a survey suggests hot offices are causing some workers to consider quitting. Research by Instaprint found 1 in 7 employees admit secretly changing the thermostat behind their colleagues' backs. Those are the headlines. Back now to Ed Vasey.
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1: The government is facing mounting pressure to change the law so that the ringleader of the Rochdale grooming gang can be deported. Shabir Ahmed, who is 73, has been stripped of his British citizenship, leaving him with only Pakistani nationality, but he cannot be deported due to a 1971 law that forbids the removal of a small group of Commonwealth citizens who arrived in the UK more than 50 years ago. This is the former Conservative Attorney General Dominic Grieve speaking to Rosie Wright and Callum MacDonald on Times Radio Breakfast.
4: Can it be changed? Yes, it can be revoked. There have been some arguments that it would be wrong to revoke it because it would be retrospective legislation, but I'm not sure I agree with that because it would simply be bringing people in line with the rules as they exist for everybody else who is foreign and living in this country. And I think also you can make the perfectly good argument that it's fair because it could only apply to somebody who is currently constituting their presence not being conducive to the public good today.
1: You can listen to Times Radio Breakfast every morning from 6 a.m. With me now is the lawyer Richard Scorer. He's head of abuse law and public inquiries at Slater Gordon and represented many of the grooming gang victims in Rochdale. Some of the victims have expressed concerns

0: for their safety after the release of Shabbir Ahmed. What is your view, Richard Scorer, about those concerns?
1: Well, I think they're entirely understandable. I mean, the Shabbir Ahmed is a kind of mafia type figure. I mean, he's not a lone operator committing offences on his own. He did so as part of a group, part of a wider clan network, and he was a key figure in that. And it's completely understandable that that women who were his victims will have real fears about their safety. It's obviously for the probation service, now that he's out on licence, to ensure that the public is protected. But I think those fears are entirely understandable.
0: And what do you think about this point about deportation? Did this issue come up during the trial after he was found guilty, that he might be deported after his sentence, and people were unaware of the problems that would arise because of that?
1: Well, I wasn't involved in the criminal trial, but I acted for Girl A, one of the victims in a civil case that happened shortly after the trial. And I do remember that a commitment was given, or the girls understood that a commitment was given, that he would be deported. And of course, deported when he was eventually released from jail. And so the 14 years that have elapsed since that time should have been used to ensure that the legal framework was in place to enable that to happen. Of course, what we see now is that the 1971 Immigration Act is a potential obstacle to that. So that obviously needs to be addressed urgently.
0: And this may not be your specialist area of law, but it also seems the problem is that Shabbir Ahmed has revoked his Pakistani nationality. So even if this law was repealed...
1: I'm afraid I can't hear you.
0: This may not be your specialist area of law, but it seems to me that because Shabbir Ahmed has revoked his Pakistani nationality, that Pakistan is under no obligation to take him back, even if we did change the law.
1: Well, you're absolutely right. There's two aspects to this. There's the need to change the law in the first place so that he can't rely on that. But the second part of this is essentially a political and diplomatic issue, which is about persuading Pakistan to take him back and using the leverage that we have. And I've no doubt that we do have leverage. Obviously, I'm not involved in those political and diplomatic discussions, but we do have leverage and we ought to be using that. And I think this is a question of political will. That part of it is a question of political will. Do we, are we prepared to use the leverage that we have over Pakistan in order to honour this promise that was made to these women?
0: Absolutely. Well, Richard Scorer, Head of Abuse Law and Public Inquiries at Slater Gordon, who represented many of the grooming gang victims in Rochdale, thank you for coming on the show to talk about the implications of the release of Shabbir Ahmed, the ringleader of the grooming gang in Rochdale. Jeremy Griffin is the Times' executive editor. He's here and he's going to be delving into some of the best of the Times that you might have missed. Let's begin with the latest dispatch from the Times' Ukrainian correspondent, Maxim Tucker. He interviewed one of Ukraine's most elusive battalions.
2: That's right, Jen. Hidden corner of Ukraine. Eight large drones are at the edge of a field. They're primed, they're lethal, they're ready for launch. But this isn't the front line. This is the Kairos Battalion, a secretive elite unit within Ukraine's 414th Brigade, and they become one of Russia's most urgent targets. For the last 2 weeks, this unit's been bringing the war home to Russia. They're masters of the deep strike. They use long-range drones to hit targets as far as 900 miles away, targeting all refineries, communications centres and military logistics. And as their commander, known as Ray, puts it, their goal is simple. We're trying to make the war too expensive for Russia to continue. Now, for Kairos, this represents a fundamental shift in warfare. They've moved away from traditional physical assault missions to what they call fighting with mines and technology. They spent months systematically dismantling Russian air defences to clear a path. They're precise, they're persistent, and they're forcing a dilemma on the Kremlin. Defend Moscow at the expense of other vulnerabilities or leave it exposed. This is Maxim Tucker's latest quite brilliant dispatch from Ukraine for the Times. He reports that behind this technology there's a raw personal motivation. These men have been in the fight since day one. They speak of revenge for fallen comrades and a deep desire to end the conflict. And as one commander told Max, when you smell the war on your own doorstep, you perceive it in a completely different way. The battalion is changing the game, one launch at a time. The war, they say, is no longer distant. it's here. And so is this, our latest eyewitness report from Europe's battlefield. It's available for the Times subscribers to read now at thetimes.com and on the live app.
0: Absolutely fascinating. I can't wait to read that. The leader today is on Keir Starmer's state apology for historic forced adoption. Is it a good move?
2: Yes, we think it is. That the forced adoptions in England and Wales from 1949 to 1976, when thousands of unmarried women were pressured into giving up their babies, were, the Prime Minister said, a stain on our history. And he's, of course, correct. The leading article that we've written does make that plain today. On paper, such adoptions were a choice. They required a signature, usually weeks after the baby had been taken. But in reality, with social stigma, economic hardship and institutional pressure bearing down on young women, it was often no choice at all. Many of the estimated 185,000 babies taken from their mothers for adoption grew up believing wrongly that they'd been unwanted. Now, the leader makes a point that in today's more liberal climate, it can be difficult to comprehend the weight of panic and secrecy and imputed disgrace that attended such pregnancies. But to listen to the stories of such women is to understand how entrenched disapproval across families, the church and the state sometimes devolved into individual acts of really shocking callousness. A 2022 report by MPs and Lords on the Joint Committee on Human Rights detailed frequent instances of bullying in state or religious mother and baby homes during labour itself and also after birth. So some will ask, Ed, what a government apology so many years later can do to erase this legacy of fierce pain. And the answer is, of course, it can't. But it carries symbolic weight for women who were served so cruelly when they were at their most vulnerable. As we've all been reporting recently, respect and kindness are still far too often routinely missing from the treatment of mothers during pregnancy and labour in Britain. And yet there's rarely a more vital time to demonstrate those qualities. That's our view. Do tell us yours. You can visit that leader column in the usual places.
0: Excellent. And you've got a poll for us on whether to let your children stay up for the next England World Cup match on Monday.
2: We do, because, of course, for millions of football fans on Wednesday, that hope, heartache and elation were followed by the nerve-jangling realisation that England's next fixture was set for 1 a.m. The prospect of a bedtime later than even New Year's Eve, I suppose, is enough to fill any parent with dread, given that they're school the next morning. When England play Mexico, the game could stretch until 4 a.m. on Monday morning. Is the risk of tiredness and irritability worth the, hopefully, wonderful memories that will last a lifetime? Well, education editor Nicola Walcock and our health editor Eleanor Hayward have explored that issue in their piece for the Times today, but we've included that poll that Ed mentions within it to find out what you or your children or your grandchildren are going to be doing during Monday's early hours. Will you be allowing your children to stay up and watch England versus Mexico? The votes are mounting, Ed, and it's bad news for mini Harry Canes, because only 28% of Times subscribers have said they're going to allow it. They are ruling with an iron rod. Have your say and cast your vote by visiting the article at thetimes.com or on the live app.
0: Well, I guess it's how old your kids are. I mean, if they've done their exams, for example, I mean, it is almost mid-July. Maybe letting them stay up would be a good thing. And also missing a couple of days of primary school. Who cares about that? So there you go. Jeremy Griffin, The Times' executive editor, taking us through the stories that you're reading on The Times website right now. Now, let's talk about what's going on in Iran, because crowds are gathering in the Iranian capital, Tehran, to begin 7 days of public mourning for the former supreme leader Ayatollah Ali Khamenei, who was killed 4 months ago by US and Israeli airstrikes. So those are the sounds of the first day of funeral proceedings, and it comes, of course, at a critical moment for Iran, where the clerical rulers are keen to show that they survived the war against their most powerful enemies. Joining me now is Fawaz Gurjez, a Middle East expert and a professor of international relations at the London School of Economics. Welcome to the show.
3: Thank you.
0: So there are two obvious points that stem from this story. The first is that it's taken 4 months to have the funeral ceremony. This is now able to take place because, in Iran's view, they are now at peace. They don't have to risk any attacks from the Israelis or the Americans to have this very public 7 days of public mourning.
3: Yeah, I mean, Iran was at war, is at war. In fact, just a couple of days ago, the Israeli defense minister said that the new supreme leader, the son of Ali Khamenei, Mujtaba al-Khamenei, is marked to death. And the foreign minister had to respond and say, if any attacks take place on Iran during the funeral events or days, Iran will respond very decisively and very powerfully. So even though there's a ceasefire, but there is no peace, as we have seen in the past few days, this is a very significant event for Iranian leaders. Why? Because they want to reaffirm the Islamic State. One Iranian official said, this is a referendum on the Islamic State. And also, it's a signifier. They're trying to send a message of defiance and resistance to the United States and the world and say that Iran has survived. Iran still standing up after facing two of the most powerful armies in the world.
0: So, yes, and the estimate is that about 20 million Iranians will come to Tehran to attend the funeral. So, as you say, it's a very, very public display of the regime's power and control. How many of those people coming will be coming because they want to pay their respects to the Ayatollah, and how many, to put it in a slightly crude way, will be forced to attend to bolster the regime in the eyes of the world?
3: Well, I mean, I think there are two angles to your question. I think the first angle is that the Iranian regime is going out of its way to mobilize as many Iranians as possible. As one Iranian official said, this is the most significant, basically, celebration in the past century. This is how significance for the Islamic Republic is that since 1979, since the Islamic Revolution. Secondly, we know that even though there are millions of Iranians who oppose the Islamic Republic continues to have a significant segment of the population who support the regime. So all in all, I would say, I would not say 20 million people who would turn out. I think we're talking about millions of people. And the government is providing food, shelter, hotel rooms, you name it, in order to attract as many Iranians as possible. And the fact is, there are still remain millions of Iranians who oppose the current regime because of a variety of reasons, because of freedom, because of economic lack of economic opportunities, because of the repression, and because of basically the lack of hope. So all in all, it seems to me, for the Iranian regime, this is a significant moment. They want to really tell the world and the Iranian people that this is all about rising up. In fact, one of the slogans is rising up. And remember, this is not just a political event. This is a political and religious and spiritual event. Ali Khamenei was not just a commander-in-chief of Iran. He was the leader of the Shiite communities worldwide, in Iran, in Iraq, in Pakistan, in Lebanon, worldwide. So in this particular sense, this is also a kind of a funeral, personal and religious and spiritual mourning for millions of Shiites, not just in Iran, but also in countries where there are sizable Shiite communities.
0: That's absolutely fascinating what you say about it being the most significant public event in Iran since the revolution. And it really brings home the importance. What will the, you use the word celebration, what will the funeral look like? I mean, I don't wish to sound ghoulish, but will the Ayatollah's body be carried through the streets? Are we likely to see his son, who was apparently injured in February, and people still debate whether he's alive or not, are we likely to see him?
3: No, very unlikely. Everything that we know, and based on leaks, is that he was severely injured. And obviously, he has not fully recovered. Plus, I mean, I think he's marked for death, as Israeli officials have repeatedly said. But you're going to see scenes of mourning, personal, of people are really crying, shedding tears, people calling on Hussein and Ali. I mean, here is the irony for your listeners and audience. Before he was assassinated by Israel, Ali Khamenei was very unpopular in Iran. Remember the protesters, millions of protesters. In fact, by killing Ali Khamenei, Israel and the United States turned a very unpopular leader into an iconic political, religious, and spiritual leader. I could imagine that if he had died naturally, Ali Khamenei would not have received such a great reception in Iran and outside. And we need to understand Shiite history. Shiite history of victimization, of persecution. People are really comparing the assassination of Ali Khamenei to the killing of Hussein bin Ali, the grandson of Muhammad, in 7th century Arabia. So history is very alive in the Middle East and in Muslim societies. And I think neither American leaders nor Israeli leaders really pay adequate attention to the symbols, religious and spiritual symbols that motivate and fuel policies in many countries in the Middle East, particularly in Iran.
0: Fawaz Gurjez, a Middle East expert and professor of international relations at the London School of Economics, thank you so much for coming on the show and giving us a fascinating insight into the 7-day funeral of the former leader of Iran, Ayatollah Khamenei, and explaining to us the significance and the context of that ceremony and what it means given what has happened with the Iran-US-Israel war. This is Ed Vasey on Times Radio.
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0: Welcome back. It is Ed Vasey on Times Radio, and I'm in a reflective kind of mood. You know, what would have happened to me if I hadn't become a Tory MP or a Times Radio presenter? Well, after 250 years of American independence, this has got me thinking.

0: Yeah, maybe I should have been a cowboy. But what does it take to be a proper cowboy? Well, we're going to find out, because joining me now is Yancey James. He's not just any cowboy. He's a multi-award-winning rodeo champion and owner of Tejas Rodeo in Texas. Welcome to the show, Yancey.
1: Thank you. Thank you for having me.
0: You are indeed. I know you're a cowboy because you're wearing a cowboy hat. Now, you may or may not know that a show called Yellowstone has been a massive hit in the UK. So all of us Brits think we know what it is to be a cowboy. But what does it mean to be a cowboy, Yancey?
1: You know, I think the cowboy, the definition of a cowboy can be in many, many forms and fashions. But I think, you know, it's for generations, the cowboy's been represented as the American spirit, the grit, the determination, resilience, optimism. I mean, there's several things, but being a cowboy really is really simple. It's a simple way of life. It's a hardworking man. It's an honest man. And it's about getting the job done. So when at the end of the day, that's what sums up being a cowboy.
0: Yeah, I think that's right. And we're going to explore that. I mean, for example, the great Toby Keith, he talks about riding around on the cattle drive, wearing a six shooter and singing campfire songs. Is that what the job is like today?
1: No, I wouldn't say that. We're not necessarily wearing the six shooters anymore. And we're not, you know, I don't know about singing the cowboy songs, because the cattle drives are not, you know, back in the day, they would be 6 months to a year to move cattle across this country. And now a cattle drive, you know, may take 6-8 hours or something, you know, but it's more about doctoring the cattle and taking care of them. But it's an everyday life, and it's being with the animals. You know, our day never ends from daylight to dark and through the middle of it. But it's a way of life. It's something that we love. And being a cowboy is something personally that was, you know, I just was raised into, and it's what I know.
0: What generation of cowboy are you, Yancey? Second, third?
1: Oh, yeah, second. You know, a lot of my ancestors were farmers and so forth. Just worked the land, and then you got the cattle. And so it's been a way of life, you know, and I've been fortunate to enjoy it. And now in the position that I am, I've somewhat retired from the actual cowboying duty, but I'm able to show the world, you know, and let them experience a little bit with our facility there in San Antonio at Tejas Rodeo. So it's been a good run.
0: It's a really fascinating way of life for many people. And you have obviously the Western, big in Hollywood in the 70s. You have City Slickers, which is about, you know, the urban person trying to get to grips with the cowboy life. And now you have Yellowstone, which has really kind of hit a nerve. And when you started by talking about, you know, an honest person doing an honest day's work, there is something about the cowboy in the American psyche, which I think kind of defines America, because it's about taking on the land, about being a pioneer, about surviving and triumphing against the odds.
1: Oh, I agree. I mean, the story of the cowboy is the story of America when we look at it, you know, and that was a great quote by Benjamin Servi the other day, but I think he nailed it. You know, it is a story of America.
0: Yeah, absolutely. What's been your favorite what's your favorite thing about being a cowboy? What is it that you kind of defines for you what it is? Is it rising with the rising sun in the morning, or is it going to bed at night as the sun sets after a hard day's work?
1: No, I do love the morning times here, and we're in Texas, so it's quiet, it's calm. You know, the animals are eating, and I do. That's my personal preference, but you know, it's a full day of it. You know, our days start. We don't know what the day is going to bring every day. A lot of people have a schedule. You know, they have meetings at 2:00. They have this. They have that. We walk out the door and we go to check in the livestock and feeding the animals and start tackling whatever task comes at hand. You know, whether that's doctoring some cattle or feeding something or needing to haul something or needing to go get some feed or, you know, every day's a new day, but we are taking care of livestock and we're keeping, you know, one thing, we're keeping America fed and we're keeping the Western heritage alive, and it's a good life.
0: It is a good life. Yancey James, thank you so much for coming on the show. Yancey James, a multi-award winning rodeo champion and owner of Tejas Rodeo in Texas, telling us what it's like to be a cowboy. It's time for our daily business update. I'm joined by the head of equity strategy at Seven Investment Management, Ben Kumar. Welcome to the show, Ben.
2: Good afternoon.
0: So nice to have you on. Calling you a cowboy would not be helpful
2: in financial
0: services terms. But oil prices are down. They're 40% down from their peak in April. In fact, they've fallen to the pre-war level of $72 a barrel. Is this untrammeled good news, or should we remain cautious?
2: Well, I mean, I think the thing we've discussed before is, are more ships transiting the Strait of Hormuz? And the answer is yes. And the signs are that more and more are starting to think about it. We're in a weird situation, Ed. I think there's a decent chance that by the end of this year, the oil price could be well below where it started the year. Because what we've learned over the last 3 months is the world can deal with the Strait of Hormuz being closed. There's a lot more supply than people expected. I think this is good news. And if the oil price does keep falling, which it might do, that's great for growth as well.
0: Absolutely. And I think that, and also the demand for oil has, you know, a lot of countries have consciously reduced their demand for oil, not least China.
2: Yeah, it's showing, you know, the ability of China to suddenly say, look, we're going to take something like 10% less barrels a day than we were previously, and whether they're stocking that up with their own internal supplies. It's the new supply chains as well, the extra pipeline from Saudi kind of across to the Red Sea, you know, coming on quicker than expected and having a slightly higher capacity than expected. The world does seem to be a little bit more adaptable than perhaps we'd feared. And, you know, longer term, that might be a good thing.
0: Brilliant. And let's have a quick check on the markets. Healthcare doing well, tech not so good.
2: Yes, over the last quarter, it was, oh, tech's amazing and semiconductors and AI, and you need to be invested in this. Over the last week or so, that's just started to change a little bit. And big tech-heavy markets like South Korea, where two companies, Samsung and SK Hynix, who make semiconductors and microchips, they're half of the index in South Korea. So just two companies are half of the entire market. Struggling over the past week because people are saying, okay, it's all very good, but, you know, is this going to last? Can you turn it into profits? Actually, do you want to be looking at healthcare companies where they're using AI to get new drugs assessed and hopefully new diseases identified more quickly as actually where you're going to make the difference and make some money over the next 10 years rather than just the next one?
0: Absolutely. Well, thanks for that. That's Ben Kumar, the head of equity strategy at Seven Investment Management, talking about some of the business stories that we're looking at today. Now let's get the latest from the world of sport. The deputy sports editor for the Times and the Sunday Times, David Bates, joins me now. Welcome to the show.
3: Hello, Ed.
0: Tell us about the rugby.
3: So it's the beginning of the Nations Championship, which is a new biennial tournament designed to give international rugby a little bit more coherence. But for your average fan, the most important thing to remember, particularly from an England perspective, is that England are playing South Africa tomorrow in Johannesburg at altitude, and they're on a four-match losing streak. England finished the Six Nations. It's their worst ever Six Nations under an immense amount of pressure, and they are away to the world champions. And needless to say, that could be a tremendous test of them and could get nasty.
0: So we're going to get thumped?
3: I wouldn't go as far as to say that. England have certainly been very competitive against South Africa in the past. They've got the forward pack to kind of hold their own against South Africa, and that's where South Africa have traditionally gained their edge up front. But certainly on form, yeah, South Africa go in as decent favourites.
0: Wimbledon, what's happening?
3: So we're just getting going for the day, really. On court at the moment is João Fonseca. He was a set down. He's a young 19-year-old Brazilian who's thought to be one of the up-and-coming stars of the game, beat Djokovic at the French Open. Djokovic himself looked very impressive so far at Wimbledon, is going for record 25th Grand Slam, is playing this afternoon against the 25th seed Arthur Rinderknecht, and Sabalenka, Aryna Sabalenka, the woman's world number one, is also on court today.
0: Excellent. And the Tour de France starts this weekend.
3: Yes. David Walsh will be out covering the Tour de France for us, beginning tomorrow in Barcelona, which you will astutely point out is not in France, but it's the...
0: It's not in France, David.
3: It's not in France. It's the Grand Depart, which next year will be in the UK.
0: Excellent.
3: But it begins with a time trial, which is a bit of a novelty. So all of the riders kind of go off in teams against the clock rather than a mass start. Tadej Pogacar is the overwhelming favourite for the race. He's going for his fifth Tour de France, and other than that, probably the main storyline is a young Frenchman called Paul Sexas, who's aiming to become the first Frenchman to win the Tour de France since 1985.
0: And Lando Norris, George Russell or Lewis Hamilton will win the British Grand Prix this weekend?
3: So you would hope, yes. Russell is coming off a very impressive win in Austria, and certainly. I think there are five British drivers starting, more than any other country. So, odds on, yeah.
0: I had to mention it because so many times radio listeners are annoyed that we're not talking about the British Grand Prix. I mean, we're all obsessed by the World Cup. We've got rugby, Wimbledon, the Tour de France, the British Grand Prix, cricket.
3: It's almost as if there's a bit too much going on. They should spread it out.
0: They should spread it out. Thank you so much. That's David Bates, Deputy Sports Editor for The Times and Sunday Times, bringing us up to date on the sporting news. That brings us to the end of the midday update. Let's look at what people are reading on The Times website right now. The most read story is about Ryanair identifying which European airports will be hit worst as the new EU entry checks are brought in. The second most read is The Times analysis on whether Northerners are really poorer than Southerners. And you can also read about whether the Labour manifesto has room for movement on tax in the light of Andy Burnham's economic plans. If you want a sneak preview of tomorrow's Times front page, tune into Times Radio at 10 o'clock tonight and we will bring you the front page before it's published. And then a bit later at 10:30, we'll go through all the papers with a fantastic panel of reviewers. That's every evening here on Times Radio. Coming up in the last half hour of the show, what is America 250 years on from its Declaration of Independence? And staying true to the Yankees theme in my low-stakes debate, who does barbecues better, the British or the Americans? All of that still to come on Times Radio.
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0: Well, welcome back. The United States tomorrow marks 250 years since the Declaration of Independence, when the 13 colonies declared themselves independent sovereign states no longer subject to British colonial rule. It states that all men are created equal and have an inalienable right to life, liberty and the pursuit of happiness. Today we're asking whether the American dream, a phrase first popularized in the 1930s, is alive and well. Here's how the former President Ronald Reagan thought of it in 1983.
9: The American dream lives, not only in the hearts and minds of our own countrymen, but in the hearts and minds of millions of the world's people, in both free and oppressed societies, who look to us for leadership. As long as that dream lives, as long as we continue to defend it, America has a future, and all mankind has reason to hope.
0: Well, those are poignant words, considering the situation America finds itself in today. That was, of course, President Ronald Reagan. And to discuss all of that, America at 250, I'm lucky enough to be joined by the historian and host of the podcast, History Hit, Dan Snow. Welcome to the show.
10: Good to see you. Thanks for having me.
0: Well, I've never had somebody so enthusiastic on the show. It's lovely to have you. And Sarah Churchwell, she's the Professor of American Literature at the School of Advanced Study at the University of London. Welcome to the show, Sarah.
11: Thank you. I'll try to match Dan's enthusiasm.
0: Yes, this is going to be a very enthusiastic discussion. Dan, you're the British historian here. How important is the Declaration of Independence? Is it as important as the signing of Magna Carta in 1215?
10: Listen, the reason I'm enthusiastic is because if you're on a show with Sarah Churchill, it's one of the cleverest and most articulate people in the world. You've just got to ratchet up enthusiasm because that's all I've got. So listen, Ed, I know that was a trick question because Magna Carta, of course, was not signed. It was seals were affixed to it. And here's a funny thing about the Declaration of Independence, the one that we all see with the signatures on it, with the John Hancocks on it. That was actually a sort of souvenir edition that was done a couple of weeks later. The Declaration of Independence was unanimously agreed to in the Continental Congress. And then it was printed. So it's the printed version. 200 printed versions were produced and they were sent out across the colonies. One of them is in the UK National Archives. So it's an exhibition. I'll let you go and see it. It is much more important than Magna Carta. It is a profoundly revolutionary document. It's probably the most important piece of paper, I think, in the history of politics in the world. It lays out a completely different basis for running a society, one that had never been attempted before. It lays out the idea that the people that are governed are themselves governors. It's in some ways a kind of utopian and extraordinary political experiment. And it's also important because it is the founding moment of the USA, which will go on to become, you know, the most important, powerful and remarkable nation that the world has ever seen in the late 20th, early 21st century. So yeah, certainly standing today at the moment, I think you can't deny this is far more important than any other similar piece of paper produced by politicians.
0: And Sarah Churchill, Dan is absolutely right there. It's a real sort of break with what had gone before. It's declaration of the basic truths about humanity, language that still resonates today. We hold these truths to be self-evident that all men are created equal. The historian Joseph Ellis called these words the most potent and consequential words in American history and arguably in the history of the world in some ways.
11: Well, I think that's absolutely the point that Dan was making, and I completely agree with it. Those ideas were radical, as Dan says, they were revolutionary, and they spread. They spread to the French immediately afterwards. But you know, this was what the colonies were doing at that point in throwing off Britain was showing. It's really the beginning of the modern post-colonial independence movement. And people don't think often of the United States as being a former colonial society that is now wrestling with being post-colonial. But it was just the first. And so the setting forth this principle of self-government, as Dan says, this is the radical principle. And of course, it's first articulated by an Englishman, by Thomas Paine, who comes to the U.S. He meets Ben Franklin in London and goes to the U.S. And he says to the American colonists, did you guys notice that you're already self-governing? Because you've been self-governing for a long time and you should just make it official because Parliament doesn't, in fact, govern you. And he famously says, in America, the law is king. And so this principle that we would be self-governed by rules that we all sign up to is to me the most fundamentally radical part of that, so of the rewriting of the social contract that the Declaration of Independence sets out. And then it established a set of promises that actually went far beyond the intentions of the authors of that document, because its promises were so sweeping and so far-reaching that, you know, they didn't intend men to include women, and they didn't intend it to include the enslaved, and it didn't include the indigenous. But once you make a statement like that, it does include those people, and they start demanding that you uphold those promises and, you know, that you hold yourselves accountable to them. And that's been the kind of long sweep of the American political project, has been to try to make that promise a reality.
0: Yes, and that's what's, you talked there, Sarah, about the long sweep, and that's exactly the point, isn't it, Dan Snow, that, you know, you think when you read the Declaration of Independence that America springs kind of fully formed, but the reason I think the history of America resonates so much is that we see this nation being born over more than 100 years, because, of course, Lincoln refers to the Declaration of Independence in his Gettysburg Address, one of the bloodiest wars in the American Civil War. the American colonies were just one part of the continent. You still had the Spanish and the French. It took a long time for the America that we know today to be born.
10: Still a work in progress, man. I mean, it's still, you know, we're still, and we humans, Americans, are still trying to live up to the promise of that initial, those initial founding documents. As you say, they were reaffirmed in one of the most astonishing speeches in human history. Lincoln, in the space of 2 minutes, explains the importance of that moment, explains the importance of the revolution, explains the importance that why young men were dying in vast numbers for the promise of what the promises contained in that document. It's why Martin Luther King, it's why Barack Obama, it's why other people have been able to articulate that. And it's still something we're trying to live up to. And that's why Reagan talks about it as a kind of, in that sense, it's a gift for all mankind, which it is, because I think that it's difficult for us to understand, but the human history, and well, maybe it's not difficult for us to understand, sadly, human history, we have found ourselves, we normies have found ourselves ruled over by people we can't understand why they're there, but they are psychopathic barbarians who rule over us. And then their sons get to rule over us and their grandkids as well, until another group of maniacs come and replace them. And what this document does is the question that we've all been asking ourselves since we kind of organized and lived together in communities, like how can we stop these people just telling us what to do and taking our stuff and taking our women and taking our goods and taking our children and treating us terribly? And that really is the kind of central mission of civilized humanity, and it continues to this day. And that the document that we're talking about that was printed out tomorrow night, 250 years ago, is a clarion call in that journey, and it's by no means a done deal.
0: It's absolutely by no means a done deal. And also, there's a sort of paradox contained in the Declaration of Independence, isn't there, Sarah Churchwell, which is that it does kind of lay down a set of rules. It's kind of the first time that a nation is born where it's effectively stating that everyone will be subject to the rule of law, but at the same time, it's part of a revolution, and it's left this part of the American psyche, which perhaps we in Britain don't fully understand, we Europeans don't fully understand, of kind of mistrust of government, individualism, the pioneer, because, you know, America takes so long to be born and fully formed, and it's born in bloodshed, that there is this paradox of the rule of law being at the heart of the Declaration of Independence, but at the same time, a mistrust of government, which pervades American politics.
11: Well, I mean, I don't mean to keep quoting Paine, but actually, I mean, again, that's something that he really addresses in Common Sense, which is the kind of foundational document before the Declaration. And what he says there is, you know, basically government is there for when people aren't getting along with each other. Government is there to solve problems and to stop us from harming each other. And if we're all getting along, we kind of don't need government. So it's because we're not utopian, because we're a work in progress, as Dan said, that we have to have government. So it becomes a suspicion of government in its negative form. But in a positive form, it's a sort of, well, we'd like to be able to create a society where we're all constructively working together and the government isn't necessary at that stage. But that's also only possible in a very small society. And so what you do is you create representative government when you have a large society. The problem with the United States is that it's big, it's the size of Europe. So, you know, you talk about how Europeans look at it, and we have to recognize that when we talk about Americans today, we're talking about a landmass the size of Europe and a population the size of Europe, which is when people say to me, you know, why is the United States, why don't people agree with each other? And I sort of say, well, why don't people across Europe agree with each other? There's just too many people. And so the part of what the process of that long historical development that we've been talking about is actually, that's why we're celebrating the Declaration right now, but 11 years later was when the Constitution was written. It took 11 years for the Constitution to come into being, for them to figure out what the actual form of government would look like. And then, yeah, there was resistance to that because it looked like it might be centralized government. So there has been this push-pull, this tension and friction around the question of how much government and what kind of government, because that all gets back to that central question that Dan was talking about authority and power and how it works and who holds it. And so the feeling that, and again, I don't think this is alien to Europeans, the feeling that the further away from you the people who are making the decisions are, that starts to become very problematic. You start to feel that you don't have any connection to the levers of power. You start to feel estranged from the people making the choices. You think that they're not accountable. And this is very much the same debates that we were having when we left the European Union. You know, it was very much about, well, well, the EU isn't accountable to us. That's a centralized government that sits somewhere else. So call that a suspicion of government. It's the same mechanism. It's the same resistance, is this feeling that I want the people in my community that I recognize to be making the decisions that affect my life. So as I say, when it gets negative and distorted and poisoned, then yes, it becomes that suspicion of government that you're talking about, which can become kind of reflexive. It's also almost automatic in some communities in America. Now, I agree with you, and I'm not trying to deny that reality, but I think that that's where it comes from, and that it doesn't have to be framed as that suspicion. It is about how does independence work, and what does that look like?
0: Yeah, and I think what is also fascinating about the American Declaration of Independence, it is a sort of self-regarding document. It's a romantic document about what it means to be American and what America is. And yet with each anniversary, it takes place against the backdrop of America sort of going wrong. I was actually in America in the 200th anniversary, and that was in the backdrop as a young boy with my father. Vietnam, Watergate, and now, of course, for the 250, we have Trump. There is this contrast, isn't there, Dan Snow, between the ideal encapsulated by the Declaration and the reality of what America can be at any one moment.
10: Ed, you don't look old enough to have been there in America. I don't believe that for one second. That must have a primary school trip. That's a heck of a field trip. Of course, there's a huge gap between what we set down, what some of the cleverest, most brilliant people who've ever lived, writers, set down a piece of paper, and then the grubby business of our day-to-day politics, of course, but it's something to aim for. The biggest battle in the American War of Independence is actually the Battle for New York, which takes place this summer, 250 years ago. So that's kind of a really interesting anniversary. And if the British General Howe had got off his backside and actually done some work, I think we wouldn't be talking about this. We'd all still be one big happy family.
11: We really should not have won that war, Dan.
10: Yeah, well, tell me that, sir.
0: I think you would have won it eventually.
10: And the people of New York was a loyalist town to a certain extent. And when the Brits took New York in the summer of 1776, they released a declaration of dependence. And it just really strikes me that it's just so lame. You're not going to win that. As you talk about the kind of excitement and the idea that the ideas, and this was a lurking problem with the Brexit debate, is it the other side just it's you align our ideas about personal autonomy and fulfillment and releasing ourselves from the chains that bind us in kind of our personal lives or our health, our mental health, and it's just so much more exciting to talk about independence and self. And autonomy and self-government. And that's the problem, that anyone who argues for these trans-maritime, transnational,
0: boring, bureaucratic. Sarah, last word to you, and very quickly, because we run out of time. But, you know, the Reagan speech really, again, resonated, because the Declaration not only became a symbol of American identity, but American values projected across the globe. That is not where we are today with America.
11: No, it's not, because America's betraying those promises, as we've been saying. But as you rightly said, Ed, it has always betrayed those promises throughout its history. And, you know, what we're really talking, another way of saying what we're talking about, is that this is about aspiration. This is about human aspiration. The aspiration is never the reality. So right now, America is very far from the aspiration. There is a huge gap between the aspiration and the reality. And we're looking, you know, we're staring at corruption and, you know, outright, the betrayal of the rule of law and, on and on and on. So the gap is huge, but the aspiration remains real, and it remains valuable, and it remains something that we need to continue to fight for, not just America, but everybody. We'll go back to, let's give Lincoln the last word, his famous inaugural speech about the better angels of our nature. Will we listen to the better angels of our nature, or let the darker forces, you know, in human nature prevail. Right now, that's what's happening in America, in my view. But we don't give up with the fight. We just have to keep saying there is a better world, and we have to get cracking on building.
0: Well said. We'll give Abraham Lincoln the last word, and we'll say thanks to Dan Snow. You can listen to an episode of his History Hit podcast, The Birth of America Explained. And thanks also to Sarah Churchwell. She'll join host Josh Glancy and the historian aptly named Adam Smith in London on July the 9th as they discuss what the next century holds for the world's defining superpower. For tickets, head to thetimes.com/events. Up next, it's our low stakes debate.
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0: It's Ed Vasey in for Rod Little, and I'll be reviewing the week with Julie Bindle and Libby Purvis, including Andy Burnham's plans for the North and whether kids should be allowed to stay up super late to watch England play Mexico. I'll talk about working class children's education outcomes with the former minister Robert Halfen, while Pulitzer Prize winning journalist Devlin Barrett tells me about how, he says, Donald Trump has weaponized the US Justice Department.
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0: Well, that cheerful music tells you it's time for our low stakes debate, where two guests go head to head on some of the most pressing issues facing our nation. Today, who does barbecues better, the British or the Americans? Do you prefer a brisket over a sausage in a bun? Some people are refusing to play by the rules. Michael Gove has texted in. Jamon Iberico with pan con tomate and a chilled manzanilla. What? For the UK barbecue, we are calling on Hannah Betts, a feature writer and columnist for The Times. Welcome to the show, Hannah.
16: Go us, Eddie. Go us.
0: And the traitor, the man batting for America, Liam Sparks from the award-winning whiskey brand Buffalo Trace, is going to defend the American grill. Welcome to the show, Liam.
17: Hi, Ed. Thanks for having me.
0: Thank you for coming on. Hannah Betts, how can you possibly defend the mealy-mouthed, underpowered British barbecue against the might of America?
16: Because, Eddie Vasey, the crapness of our barbecues is their very great beauty. The fact that they never really work, you're always risking food poisoning. At some point, someone will say, should we just take it indoors? It's like our weather, it's like our sport, it's like our love of Eurovision. Badness, amateurism kind of suits us. There's other stuff we do well. We do great picnics, we do great afternoon tea, we do great drunken lunches, drunken dinners, drunken everything. But amateurism is what won us a quarter of the globe and then giving it back slowly and in an equally amateur way. This is who we are, pro sausage.
0: I mean, Liam Sparks, you've been comprehensively outmaneuvered. You thought you were going to take on a worthy opponent, compare your brisket to her sausage. But actually, Hannah Betts has jujitsu'd you. She's conceded that the British barbecue is useless, but that's its very beauty. You're just too slick, the American barbecue.
17: Listen, I think we could take the best from both, Ed. I think American barbecue or English barbecue. I'd like to think, in as long as you've got a glass of whiskey in your hand, either way, you're doing it the right way. I think what tends to happen in America is that the heat on the barbecue tends to be a lot lower So therefore, the cooks tend to be longer. There's more time to socialise, more time to have a glass in hand. And it's a lot more relaxing rather than the quick 30 minutes, high heat, burnt chicken, burnt sausage. Get it done quickly because we never know when the next shower's coming.
0: Yeah, they take it. Carry on,
16: I'm
0: Hannah.
16: Sorry, Eddie. I'm already incensed. Liam, that's because brisket is inedible. It needs 12 hours. You have to cover the thing in spices and smoke it for 12 hours because it's a part of the cow that shouldn't be eaten, surely.
17: Listen, I could take the best of both worlds. I'm perfectly happy sitting down for 12 hours while something cooks in the background that I could actually enjoy myself.
0: I mean, that's the point, isn't it? And I think this is where Liam has a really killer point, because I've got a few friends who are barbecue fanatics, and I have to say, I have to concede the point, they're probably American barbecue fanatics, because it's the art of the barbecue that the Americans have, isn't it? It's that smoking, it's the 12-hour slow cooking. Oh. Isn't it,
16: this
0: Liam?
16: This is man cooking. This is the kind of mansplaining life, isn't it? It's the moment when men who haven't been in a kitchen for the whole of their marriage put on an apron and then mansplain cooking to everyone else. And of course it has to take 12 hours because it's men doing it. Get on with it, sunshine.
0: Liam, you've been outmaneuvered again. Not only has Hannah won by saying that the British barbecue is useless, therefore it's the winner, but it turns out that the American barbecue is sexist and misogynistic.
17: Listen, I'm up for doing a quick barbecue in the back of my garden with a sausage and a quick bit of chicken.
16: But I think Liam needs to put his money where his mouth is. He's clearly got as much scotch as all Times listeners could drink. When are we coming over, Liam? When are we all the billions of Times Radio listeners, when are we all coming to have a barbecue at your joint?
17: Listen, you're more than welcome, and it'll take 12 hours, so we've plenty of whiskey to drink. There's plenty
16: tomorrow,
17: of
16: tomorrow, it's going to be a hot weekend.
0: But Liam, apart from the shameless promotion of Buffalo Trace, which I'll happily join into, there is a big built-in weakness here. The American barbecue, by the time it's ready to eat, you're too drunk to eat.
17: Well, I think the great thing about with whiskey, Ed, is that, you know, you're not drinking neat whiskey from first thing in the morning. The great thing about Buffalo Trace is that it could be drunk in a variety of ways. So nice and long with loads of ice, with loads of ginger ale, really nice and simple.
16: And then
17: as the day progresses, you can change it into cocktails. You can change it onto drinking neat by the end of the night. You don't have to go hard and go early.
16: As a former alcoholic, I cannot talk about ice in whiskey or turning whiskey into cocktails. I want Port Ellen in a cold climate, no barbecue in sight.
0: Well, it's been a brilliant debate. We'll give the last word to James, who says that Americans do barbecues and the British do cremations, which I think sums up how the British approach the barbecue. That was Hannah Betts. I don't know what kind of barbecue she really favours, but there's no doubt in my mind that she had three shredded wheat this morning. She's a feature writer and columnist at The Times. And Liam Sparks from the American distillery Buffalo Trace.

and celebrity chats in the great outdoors. Today's producer was Erin Carney. Ryan Boyden was pushing the button. And there you go. Aisha Hazarika is on next. And amazingly, I'll be back tomorrow morning as Rod Little continues to enjoy his well-earned break. This is Ed Vasey on Times Radio.

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1: Thanks, Ed. It's just gone 1 o'clock. You're listening to Aisha Hazarika here on Times Radio with you until 4 o'clock. Coming up on the show in his first sit-down interview since returning to Parliament, Andy Burnham has vowed to save the high street by introducing a hike in warehouse tax. But will it work? We're going to speak with Helen Dixon, CEO of the British Retail Consortium, and Dan Needle, the tax expert. And my big guest after 2 o'clock is the Australian High Commissioner to the United Kingdom, Jay Wetherill. He'll be in the studio to discuss all the stresses and strains of international diplomacy right now. And in my peer-to-peer segment after 3 o'clock, I'll be speaking with Lord Howard, Michael Howard, former leader of the Conservative Party. We've got a great show coming up, but first let's catch up with James Kitchen for all the latest news.
2: Thank you, Aisha. Good afternoon. Buckingham Palace is braced for a week of what courtiers are calling suboptimal drama ahead of Prince Harry's visit to Britain. The Duke of Sussex has set out plans to return with Meghan and their children, although his aides have suggested that everything is subject to change. The Prince is currently embroiled in a long-running dispute with the Home Office over taxpayer-funded personal security in the UK. A judgment is also expected in the Duke's High Court case against the publishers of the Daily Mail. Andy Burnham suggested he could tweak Labour's tax plans if he becomes Prime Minister as expected, although he's promised not to break any manifesto commitments. The Makefield MP is drawing up plans to increase public spending on council housing, infrastructure and defence. But the Times' policy editor Oliver Wright says Mr Burnham is ruling out VAT, national insurance or income tax rises.
3: There are lots and lots of tools within the Treasury's box to raise money that don't involve those three big levers. He can do things to business rates. He could potentially do stuff with a corporation tax, and he could bring in new taxes altogether. So that, I think, is a signal that a sort of Burnham premiership could result in the sort of overall burden of taxation going up.
2: The government's facing growing pressure to change the law so the ringleader of the Rochdale grooming gang can be deported. The Times has learned discussions are underway with Pakistan, although Islamabad is highly unlikely to agree to take back Shabir Ahmed. Richard Scorer is head of abuse law and public inquiries at Slater Gordon and represented many of the grooming gang victims. Speaking to Times Radio, he said this has become a question of political will.
4: There's the need to change the law in the first place so that he can't rely on that. But the second part of this is essentially a political and diplomatic issue, which is about persuading Pakistan to take him back and using the leverage that we have. Are we prepared to use the leverage that we have over Pakistan in order to honour this promise that was made to these women?
2: Authorities say a Ukrainian woman who disguised herself as a man is the main suspect in a bomb attack in Monaco. The blast on Monday seriously injured a Ukrainian-born businessman. Interpol's issued a red notice seeking the arrest of 39-year-old Anastasia Beroshka, who's a resident in Germany. Monaco prosecutors believe she had accomplices and say the device was detonated remotely. Senior police officers have criticised the government's last-minute decision to allow pubs to stay open late for England's match in the early hours of Monday. The National Police Chiefs Council is urging punters to drink responsibly and warns forces may have to divert officers from other duties to deal with potential disorder. Some pub operators say they won't use the blanket licensing exemption, allowing venues to stay open until 5 a.m. The Williams sisters' first round doubles match at Wimbledon has been pushed back from today to tomorrow to give Serena longer to recover from injury. The tournament organisers say they want to give the pair every opportunity to compete. Serena picked up a knee injury in her singles loss to Maya Joint on Tuesday. Now let's get the latest from the markets.
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2: The FTSE 100 is down.

0: Down 37 points at 10,615, while the FTSE 250 is up 57 points at 23,474. The pound is trading at €1.17 and at $1.34. The chief executive of fast fashion brand Boohoo says his staff should not be sat in bed wearing grey tracksuit bottoms. Dan Finchley, who's leading a turnaround at the Manchester-based group, has been defending his decision to require all corporate employees to work in the office 5 days a week. And you can read plenty more on the business section of the Times website.
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3: Good afternoon and welcome to Times Radio this Friday lunchtime with me, Aisha Hazarika, as ever. We've got a busy 3 hours ahead of us. We've got lots to discuss. And, you know, we're beginning now, aren't we? 2 weeks on from the Makerfield by-election, coming up to really sort of, you know, just about, you know, a couple of days, well, proper week now since Keir Starmer resigned, although has been quite busy making quite a few big announcements. We are starting to see a bit more of Andy Burnham. He's been doing more meetings in Parliament with members of Parliament. I was went to a meeting he did actually with female parliamentarians. He's also started to do some media interviews. We're starting to get a bit of a sense of some direction of travel, although he understandably has still been very tight-lipped about cabinet appointments and ministerial appointments. And as you can imagine, there's a huge amount of jostling going on behind the scenes. But it does feel that we are in this very kind of odd hiatus situation where you have an outgoing Prime Minister who's actually still being quite active. We saw the defence investment plan being announced this week, and some people are saying, look, it's good that, you know, finally the government has got on with it. Other people are saying, well, actually, he's left a bit of a ticking time bomb for Andy Burnham, because there is still a lot of money that still needs to be found. There was a big announcement yesterday about an official apology to women who were treated appallingly, young mothers who got pregnant, and the stigma and the shame that they face. So you've got this very interesting period, haven't you, where you've sort of got quite a sort of active outgoing Prime Minister who's not, you know, just sloping off on gardening leave. He's actually doing things, obviously wanting to secure his legacy. And you have this sort of Prime Minister in waiting who is under a huge amount of pressure to give more information, but isn't the Prime Minister yet, and has been quite cautious about what he says. But we have got a few more things to discuss today. We're going to be doing that in a moment, looking at potential tax movement. Obviously, Andy Burnham is briefing out heavily that he will stick to the manifesto commitments, but is saying that there is some wriggle room in other areas. So we're going to be discussing that in a moment. We've got lots of other news to discuss as well. And my big guest just after 2 o'clock, we're going to spend some time with the relatively new Australian High Commissioner to the United Kingdom. And we're going to be discussing diplomacy with him. We're going to be catching up with Tom Whipple. And we've got a big discussion just after 2:30 about devolution, because, of course, that is something we know that Andy Burnham is very keen on. It's a very big part of his brand. So we're going to be discussing this with two experts, one of them very keen on devolution, the other one not quite so sure. And then at 3 o'clock, my peer-to-peer guest is Michael Howard. Lord Howard, of course, former leader of the Conservative Party, at quite a tricky time for them. And my political panel at the end of the show is Freddie Gray from The Spectator and Rachel Cunliffe from The New Statesman. And as ever, very keen to get your thoughts on the big thoughts, the big stories of the day, particularly what you're making of Andy Burnham and where you think things are going. He's obviously said that there's some movement on tax. He's also talked a lot this week about culture, changing the culture of the Labour Party. At the Women's Parliamentary meeting, he was under a lot of pressure about this boys' club that was a big problem for Keir Starmer, of course, with the appointment of Peter Mandelson and other things as well. But he's also talked about wanting to sort of change the culture at Westminster to try and make it less tribal and to work more closely with other parties. Is that admirable? people, or do you think that's naive? Do you think politics is ultimately a bit of a blood sport? Personally, I think there could be more cross-party working at Westminster. I think that would be a good thing. I think sometimes the tribal nature of politics holds us back from doing the right thing by the country, which is actually just getting on and getting things done. It doesn't matter whose great idea it was. Ultimately, if you get things done, you get the credit for it, right? If you're in government, it doesn't matter if someone in another party's maybe had the original idea or they've got expertise. Bring them in. Let them help. That's my humble opinion. Right. Well, look, we've got lots to get through. And let's begin with this message about tax. Now, Andy Burnham last night spoke with LBC. It's his first interview since becoming the Member of Parliament for Makerfield. And he signalled he might introduce what's known as an Amazon tax. And he's pointing at a reform of business rates in order to try and save Britain's high streets. Let's have a listen.
4: I believe there is a case for higher business rates on warehouses and the major developments we see on the outskirts of our cities, so that we can cut business rates for pubs, and I've proposed a 20% cut, and lift some high street businesses out of business rates altogether. I say some and not all, because I think it's important to prioritise and reward the businesses that bring social benefit, the businesses that bring people together, the bars, the restaurants, the coffee shops, the hairdressers, because the high street really needs to get more of our attention. We need to bring life back to the high street.
5: Yeah.
3: Well, I suppose a question that many small businesses will be asking, is this what they're looking for? Because many small businesses have said that the rise in national insurance contributions have been incredibly crippling for them. I mean, obviously, I just see what's in my own algorithmic feed, as we all do, but the number, I just see it where I live as well, in Brixton, the number of small businesses that are closing down at an astonishing rate is very, very, very troubling. Now, the former Manchester mayor says that he plans to stick to Labour's 2024 election manifesto promises of not raising the big three income tax, VAT, or personal national insurance contributions. Well, let's now catch up with two experts. We're going to be speaking with Dan Needle, who's the founder of Tax Policy Associates. Hi, Dan.
6: Hi.
3: And Helen Dickinson from the who's the CEO of the British Retail Consortium. Hello, Helen.
7: Hi, Aisha.
3: So look, Dan, I'm going to start with you. When Andy Burnham says there's movement, what kind of things is he talking about?
6: I'm not sure. He's got quite a difficult problem, which is that the UK will raise next year about 1.2 trillion in tax. You'd think you could find a bit here and there in 1.2 trillion, but by the time you've ruled out all the things which Labour and Mr. Burnham have ruled out, you're left with maybe 60 billion of taxes that you can play with and adjust and scrabble around and try and get that 4.7 billion he needs. So it's not an easy task.
3: And so he's talking, he's relied upon this thing, this kind of warehouse tax, this Amazon tax, and, you know, he's tapping into something which a lot of people feel to be very true, and Helen will come in on this in a moment, the sort of, you know, death of the high street, everything's done by these, you know, big warehouses now. But is there much money in that, Dan?
6: There's a catch. The catch is, let's say you abolish rates altogether on small shops and pubs, and that will save small shops and pubs lots of money in the next couple of years. But then when they come to renegotiate their lease, they'll find almost certainly that their rent will go up, because in the long run, all the research shows that most of the economic cost of business rates isn't actually borne by retailers, it's borne by landlords. So changing business rates and trying to help small businesses is a short-term help for them. In the long term, it's a tax cut for landlords, and that seems like a mistake.
3: That's interesting. Although Helen, what do you think about this? Because of course businesses are really struggling, and business rates is something that comes up. Would this be welcome relief for small businesses?
7: I think Andy Burnham is absolutely right to, you know, really put the focus on communities, on local investment, because, you know, that is what drives local growth and local jobs, and particularly in retail, so many entry level opportunities for people who get their first foray into the world of work. But I think every single incoming government for the last 10 years has committed to supporting the high street. And, you know, as Dan outlined, it's a really thorny problem. Every government in advance in their manifestos say they're going to scrap business rates or do something that would support the high street. And here we are, and we're still having, you know, the same commitment. So I think, you know, what is most important is that the burden of taxation on retail businesses, on hospitality businesses, on those businesses that do drive, you know, local economic growth, vibrancy in high streets and wider communities right across the country, that burden comes down. Because what we've seen on the back of both rises of business rates and of national insurance, retail's tax burden has gone up 20% in the last couple of years, and retail and hospitality both pay a higher proportion of their profits in tax, and that is holding back that investment. And if that's where I think his focus should be, rather than trying to sort of single out different bits of the high street, because I think that's a recipe for unintended consequences.
3: And Dan, do you think there's any world in which an incoming Andy Burnham could reverse those increases in national insurance, or would it just be too expensive right now?
6: It's a lot of money. It's it was a significant tax increase, I think 12 billion overall. Partially reversing it, if he has money to spare, would be a sensible thing to do. But I think at the moment, it's not that he has money to spare. He's trying to find another 4.7 billion. Mm. So, unfortunately, it doesn't look very realistic. But I do wish that politicians and people who advise and speak for the retail sector could focus on changes that will make a difference in the long term and not business rates, because cutting business rates in the long term is not a cut for the high street, it's a cut for landlords.
3: That's really interesting. I think a lot of people wouldn't have realised that. And look, Helen, what are the things that you would like to see, like, within, you know, the sphere of what's realistic, given, as Dan says, there is this huge pressure on the incoming Prime Minister to find this extra money for defence, so there isn't a huge amount of money swishing around right now. But what are some of the practical things you would urge Andy Burnham to do to really help small and medium-sized businesses who are struggling right now?
7: I think really focusing on the youth unemployment problem. So there are nearly a million people not in education or employment or training. So I think, you know, what the increases in national insurance have done, and above inflationary rises in the national living wage over the last couple of years, has really undermined businesses' potential to invest in people who don't have that experience yet. So I think that would be a something that I would put top of his priority list.
3: And just to jump in there, Helen, I mean, the government has just announced a scheme, I suppose, to try and get to some of that, where I think employers will get £3,000 if they employ somebody between 18 and 24 years old who have been, you know, I think, long-term unemployed. Is that right? Does that help?
7: That, I think, is helpful. I think part of the problem that retailers are highlighting to me is, you know, they don't at the moment understand how to sort of access that scheme. It is one of many. And I think if we really, really want to make a difference at scale, we have to simplify some of these opportunities, make them much easier for businesses, both large and small, to be able to tap into, and to drive them at scale, given the significance of the problem that you know, we are seeing, and that Alan Milburn is highlighting, will only get worse unless something is done pretty quickly.
3: Mm. And look, Dan, it's a difficult fiscal climate for Andy Burnham if he, and when he becomes Prime Minister. What would you be advising him to do if you were his sort of chief economics advisor on tax, Dan?
6: I should do a quick plug. Taxpolicy.org.uk, we've posted a list of 35 tax increases that he could consider, ranging from the plausible to the implausible. I think top of the list would be to reform capital gains tax. You could make it a better tax. You could make it drive economic growth and raise money, and maybe afford to cut income tax a bit as well. So that would be the top of my list.
3: And just explain how that would work.
6: So right now, the rate of capital gains tax on shares is 24%. That's a lot less than the rate of income tax. But your capital gain can include gains that aren't real, but are just inflation. Imagine you invested £100,000 10 years ago. Today, just inflation has eroded the value of your return significantly, but you're taxed on that. So people who make long-term investments end up paying too much capital gains tax. On the other hand, people who can magically turn their income into a capital gain end up taxed at the low, low rate of 24%. So you can fix both, reform capital gains tax sensibly, prioritise long-term investment and raise money.
3: So that would be first on your list. What about anything with corporation tax? Like, I mean, would, I know it sounds counterintuitive because there isn't a lot of money, but is there any world in which Andy Burnham might give some more tax breaks or cut corporation tax in any way to stimulate growth, or is it just unaffordable?
6: Gosh, I'm not an economist, but my sense is that tax cuts are not looking particularly plausible at the moment. The risk of trying to prioritise particular types of sectors or types of business, and that's hinting what he's saying that he wants to do that, is that you create a lot of complication, a lot of uncertainty, a lot of tax avoidance. Everyone should pay tax in the same way. Mm. That's fair and that's workable. Once you start saying substances are good and deserve a better treatment, some are bad and deserve a worse treatment, you end up down a bad road, which ends in inefficiency and tax avoidance.
3: Mm. And look, Helen, we all feel the struggle that the high street is going through. I mean, I said, just gave you my own local examples. I mean, it's heartbreaking to see so many small businesses, restaurants closing their doors, many restaurants being there for decades. You know, it's very, very sad to see what's happening. Mm. But also, we as consumers and citizens, we aren't using the high street as much as we should. We all bemoan the death of the high street, but we then all, you know, our consumer habits are not massively supportive. What do you think can be done, not just from a government point of view, but for us as consumers as well? Because we're not exactly there for the high street when it needs us.
7: I mean, I think, you know, we all make our individual choices about, you know, convenience and value. And I think, you know, certainly what we've seen over the course of the last decade or more is, you know, most retail businesses now sell, you know, online, in stores, and, you know, a big conversation in retail is how to ensure that physical retail, so high streets and just local shops, are, you know, a place that people want to visit, not just to undertake a transaction, but to experience the joy of, you know, looking around and meeting friends, as well as doing some shopping. But I think what we have seen is that the cost from a retail perspective of being able to offer that, particularly as investment in physical space, whether that is rent or particularly rates. And I slightly agree with what Dan said earlier, just because we don't have a sort of a perfectly functioning property market, and that's why we have so many vacant properties. But we've really got to bring those costs down, as well as, you know, the industry ensuring that it is making the offer, you know, something that people really value and want to come and experience. Mm. And it's just based on, you know, the physical transaction of buying something, because sometimes, yeah, we all need the convenience of being able to shop online or in stores. And as customers, we don't really think of them as two separate things. We want it all to be joined up.
3: And I know. Absolutely. And the thing about community and, you know, going to the shops, I think, is a very important part of society. It's very important. It's a very important part of community. Mm-hmm. But that also bleeds into other things like crime and antisocial behaviour. Yeah. And is your high street a nice place to go? Or shoplifting, yeah, if you go to your shop and you're seeing people getting robbed and things like that, that, you know, all of that stuff, I think, is a really big part of the story. Now, just final question to you, Dan, because one of our listeners, Martin, has messaged in and he disagrees with you. He says, Dan is wrong when he says a business rate cut for small shops is in fact an eventual cut for the landlord. I've been a landlord for decades and that's certainly not the case. The market rent is governed under the 1954 Act, and the competition to rent property is governed by the rent levels in the town, not the business rate. And he says, as a landlord, I would see a business rate cut as a boon that enables the tenants to continue trading rather than selling up because they couldn't make a profit. What do you say to Martin, Dan?
6: Yeah, it surprises lots of people. when they hear that actually the economic incidence, as we say, the cost is on landlords, but the evidence is really clear. The IFS says it, the Treasury says it, the OECD says it. There's been a pile of academic research looking what happens when business rate and similar taxes change. And the answer is the market rents change. It's a really unfortunate result, and the universe would be better if that wasn't how it was, because we could then play with rates and we'd benefit small businesses. But in the real world, we can't. The benefit goes to landlords. You can have short-term business rates holidays, and that's what governments have done. They know this is an issue, so they make short-term changes which won't flow through to the landlords. But a long-term change, cut or abolition, waste of time, waste of money.
3: Gosh, well, Martin from Bristol, Dan has come back to you directly. Well, look, Dan and Helen, thank you so much for your time. It's a really, really interesting conversation. Lots to think about there. Do keep your messages coming in. But it's just gone 1:24. 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
3: Welcome back. Now, let's turn our attention to health matters. And there's a new NHS initiative which is looking to give people rewards for getting up off the couch and doing some exercise. Now, early next year, NHS England, although I think that's about to be abolished, will launch a marathon a month challenge asking people to walk around 30 minutes a day. Now, those who do it every day will hit roughly 26 miles in a month, the distance of a marathon. And users will be able to log their walks online. And if you complete it, you might be able to get a wee reward, which would include incentives and a discount. But I don't know if you get like something for a cake or something. I thought that'd be counterintuitive. Well, let's speak with real health expert, someone we always enjoy chatting to, former NHS chairman Roy Lilly. Hello, Roy.
12: Aisha, good afternoon.
3: Oh, it's lovely to have you back on the show. So look, what do you make of this bribes for exercise?
12: I love it. I mean, I've just been out for a walk this morning and I wonder what my reward's going to be.
3: Coming look, on the show, coming on the yeah, show.
12: Sitting down on the show. Look, let's look back a bit at public health messaging, because that's what this is and how it all works. Really, the only public health factors, ideas, initiatives that work are the law. So if you think about it, it's seatbelts in cars, crash helmets on motorbikes, smoking in the workplace, public health messages like in the workplace. So all of those things work because it's the law that really changes our behaviour. Now, if you move on from there and look at when George Osborne, back in the days when George Osborne was around as the Chancellor of the Exchequer, he brought in something called the sugar levy. It was a levy. It was called the sugar tax. It wasn't a tax. It was a levy. And he said to the makers of the sugary drinks, look, if you want to make sugary drinks, fine, go ahead, you know, knock yourselves out. But I'm going to put a levy on them. If you produce something with the lower sugar content, I won't. And guess what? They all went away and came back with a formulation that tastes more or less the same, and the sugar content in the drinks went down. If we look at obesity and look at diet, then how do you do that with with what people eat? Well, again, the leverage there, I think, would be some kind of levy on saturated fat products that you can say to people, well, if you want to buy them, you can, if you want to sell them, but it's actually going to carry a levy with it or not. That kind of thing works. If we get into this new territory of giving people a reward, well, I think the psychology of this is, generally speaking, rewards for the individual actually don't work that well. But rewards to, say, someone of my age, if you said you do this and you get some points for something that you can give your grandkids or your daughter or something like that, where people use their rewards to give away to other people, that sort of works as well. Now, we're in a whole new territory of public health messaging. We know that. We have to do something about obesity because it's causing all kinds of grief in the NHS and for individuals as well. It's cancer, it's diabetes, it's heart conditions. And you know, I think we need to try this. I think that's what my conclusion is, to give you a rather long answer. But my conclusion is we need to try this to see if it works, because we have to stop people getting sick in the first place. The NHS is in the middle of what's called a capacity paradox. It means the more you increase the capacity, the more it fills up. And we can't carry on like that. We have to try and stop people getting sick in the first place. This won't control everything, but it's worth a go.
3: I think you're totally right on that. And, you know, it feels like the National Health Service is more a national sickness service.
12: Absolutely. I call it the Lord. It's like the dust cart that follows the Lord Mayor's show of life. You know, we all get out there and do our thing, and the NHS comes scurrying behind, fixing us up when we've, you know, had a daft lifestyle. I think I'm right in saying about 60% of first presentations of illnesses in primary care are in some way lifestyle related. We just simply have to deal with that. It's either the law or persuasion, and the law works.
3: Absolutely. And I think, you know, there's a whole, because lots of people, you know, we love the NHS, but there's a lot of room for improvement. But it does feel like we should all be doing our bit in terms of health prevention. And as you say, there are simple things, movement, you know, they sort of say that sitting around for long periods of time is as bad for you as smoking now, in terms of just that sort of sedentary lifestyle. So I suppose if anything can be done to sort of help people, then that is a good thing. Final question to you, in terms of, you know, this logging it, do you think this sort of, look, the tech is interesting, because you feel like we're in this new era of kind of tech colliding with health, which can be very positive. But for older people, will they be able to do that? Is that a bit of a barrier to them?
12: Well, let's ask an older person.
3: You're not just any older person though, Roy. You're like fit as a fiddle.
12: Well, I'm 80.
3: Shut up. Yes. You are not 80.
12: I was born in the NHS. Born in the NHS, and look what they made. I'm not wearing my Apple Watch at the moment, but I have got an Apple Watch. But I mean, you are right. I mean, it has to be accessible in a way that it's accessible. One of the things we did with smoking was to say, stop smoking for your grandkids' sake. And, you know, the subtle shift in the messaging is very important. I see Brendan is doing this, Mr. Marathon Brendan. And, you know, he's not Brendan Foster. I think you've got to be careful when you use those kind of super athletic celebrities. You know, you've got to pick your people better than that. And I do think you need to have people that you can identify with. And that's of all ages. You know, so.
3: Roy, you've got to be, I think you've got to become the new poster boy for this.
12: No.
3: A star is born. We're going to get you a cover on Men's Health. We're going to get new hunk of the week, Roy Lilly. You're going to be the new poster boy for this, Roy.
12: I can't wait. Thank you.
3: Well, look, as ever, it's been an absolute pleasure. We'll get you back on again soon. Everyone always loves having you on. Thanks so much, Roy.
12: Thank you.
3: That's Roy Lilly. Lots of messages coming in. Renee, who's a GP, says 90% of GP consultations are lifestyle related, and I am a GP. And Harry says, could I get a GP appointment for 10, 30 minutes walks, get bumped up the waiting list for visiting a gym? That's not actually a bad idea. Right, plenty more to come on the show, and I will get through some more of your messages, but it's just gone 1:33. Let's catch up with James Kitchen for all the latest news.
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0: Thank you, Aisha. Good afternoon. Buckingham Palace is braced for a week of what courtiers are calling suboptimal drama ahead of Prince Harry's visit to Britain. The Duke of Sussex is currently embroiled in a long-running dispute with the Home Office over taxpayer-funded personal security in the UK. Andy Burnham says there's room for movement on Labour's pledge not to increase certain taxes. The leadership favourite insists he'll stick to the party's manifesto pledges if he becomes Prime Minister. He's due to answer questions from social media users on Reddit this afternoon. But the leader of the Conservatives, Kemi Badenoch, says he should focus on welfare instead.
13: We need to get business to create jobs. They're not going to do that if we keep charging them more and more. What Andy Burnham needs to focus on is bringing down the welfare bill and getting people who can work into work. If they start working, we don't have to pay their benefits and they start paying taxes.
0: Police chiefs are warning the late change to pub opening times will make it harder for forces to prepare for England's World Cup game on Monday morning. The government announced yesterday bars will be allowed to stay open for the last 16 tie with Mexico, which kicks off at 1 a.m. Authorities in Monaco say their main suspect in a bomb attack is a Ukrainian woman who disguised herself as a man. 39-year-old Anastasia Berezovska, who's thought to have travelled from Germany by car, is the subject of an Interpol red notice seeking her arrest. Millions of mourners have descended upon Tehran at the onset of 7 days to commemorate the death of Ali Khamenei. The supreme leader was killed 4 months ago in an Israeli missile strike. For a news bulletin when you want it, search for the Times Radio News Briefing on any podcast platform.
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3: Welcome back. Thanks for all your comments coming through. Harvey says that the health service in South Africa, when you go to a gym, you can additionally sign into your health provider for benefits. Easy to roll out in the UK if there is a real desire to improve health. And Nelly says the meal deals that are offered in most garages need control as well. They always include bags of crisp that are far bigger than you actually need. Oh, that's Neil. You're so right. I mean, that is the thing, right? They do say that you can't really out-train. I mean, exercise is very important, but you can't out-train a bad diet. And it's so easy to just completely overeat. And these meal deals are very, I think you're totally right. We don't make it that easy to eat that healthily. But Peter has a different view. He says prevention does not save on the long term. More old people, more dementia, more costs. That's Peter's point of view. I slightly disagree. I do take your point about more old people, but I do think prevention would be good for all of us. And loads of you are messaging in just about the bigger topic we talked about earlier. David says triple lock, NHS funding and similar are deemed untouchable by the political class for fear of their own political future, despite the wider public willing to accept and wanting changes to them for the greater good of the country. Time for the politicians in this country to wake up to reality and show some courage and not be afraid of what follows. This is some of the big choices that Andy Burnham faces. And Martin has messaged back saying that he still disagrees with what Dan said. He said that, I understand the response from your guests, but the Tories gave rate relief and small businesses, and I don't believe that reflected in higher rent. It most certainly didn't in the case of the properties I rent, and the number of people I know feel the same. The high street is on its knees and shops are closing everywhere because of the online shopping competition has become almost overpowering. The research you're quoted that may well be there, but I was suggesting it was conducted today that would not be the findings. So look, lots of messages coming in and lots of you agreeing with my original point at the start about trying to be a little less tribal at Westminster. Lisa says, my humble opinion agrees strongly with your humble opinion. I understand why politicians of all parties don't like the idea, because they and they alone want to own a policy and get all the credit if it goes well. But I've always felt that there are areas like health, social care, education, defence, where the benefits of working cross-party and reaching agreement would provide stability and deliver long-term benefits. I completely agree with you. And actually, some of the work that I haven't been long in the House of Lords, but some of the work that I'm most proud of that I've done in the House of Lords has actually been working cross-party with, you know, women from the Conservative benches, the Liberal Democrats. We've all come together, we've worked together to make change. And I think that is really important. And also, when you make change, you can all bask in the glory of it. It's a good thing, you know. That's success has many fathers or mothers in this case. Well, look, let's now move on to a very, very troubling story. I just warn you here, this is a kind of a nasty story. The National Crime Agency say that they have uncovered a truly international network of organised drug-facilitated sexual assault. This is where victims, mainly women, are sedated and drugged up before being raped and sexually assaulted. And of course, we learned about a very famous case through Giselle Pellico, which of course hit the headlines. Now, the National Crime Agency says that these online networks, it's all happening on the internet, they're allowing offenders to connect and arrange to rape and abuse victims, or to arrange for sexual assaults to be filmed, and many of them as are yet unidentified by law enforcement. Now, at least 8 people have been arrested, and the agency says it has identified 270 people, both here in the UK and overseas, who are linked to these internet forums that are used to kind of encourage and coordinate and organise these assaults. It's absolutely horrific. Well, let's now speak with Chiara Bergman, who's the CEO of Rape Crisis England and Wales. Chiara, welcome to the show. Thanks very much for joining us.
18: Hi, thanks for having me on.
3: I mean, what shocking findings in this report. Had you heard about this? Were you surprised when you saw the kind of extent of these networks?
18: I'd like to say we were surprised. I think the answer to that is no. But as you so rightly say, you know, Giselle Pellico was one of the cases that was very high profile and that highlighted some of this phenomena. And I think, yeah, she said it. She said she was crushed by horror when she found out what had happened. And I think that probably captures the feelings of many people reading the news today and just kind of coming to realise the full extent of this. So, yeah, we're deeply concerned for the women that have been subjected to this, and we welcome robust action on it.
3: And also, it's horrific. But what also is very makes this even more difficult to identify is a lot of the victims might not know that this crime has happened to them because they have been drugged. I mean, Giselle Pellico didn't know for a long time. And so how do you begin to monitor and police these crimes when many of the victims might not know it's even happened?
18: Well, I think the National Crime Agency are what they're really talking about is an intelligence operation. So they're thinking about the cases where this has been identified, where they know that there are survivors. We don't yet know how those survivors will be supported. And that's very important, because those being contacted will understandably feel concerned and shocked and appalled. And it's a very upsetting experience. So it's very important that they have support. There's still a lot of questions to be answered about how this will go forward. But one of the most important things to say is that survivors who have been through this will need that support that I've mentioned, and perpetrators who are identified must be held accountable, and that's got to be meaningful.
3: Absolutely. And this report comes off the back of a big investigation done by CNN, the big news agency, last month, with, I mean, some more absolutely shocking details about an online rape academy where men are recording the drugging and the raping, often of their wives, and then they're posting this content. I mean, that is just absolutely horrifying for any right-minded person to think about. What is going on here? Like, what is this a new phenomenon? What do you think is driving this? And of course, technology has got a huge part to play in this crime.
18: That's exactly right. And the platforms and the companies who are enabling some of these behaviours must be held to account. That's part of what this operation needs to work out, is how are they going to do that and what are going to be the consequences and the things that we put in place to prevent this from happening from anybody else. I think what you're talking about highlights one of the, well, a couple of really key issues here. One is that it's absolutely appalling and shocking. It's also something that campaigners, particularly in the women's movement, have been flagging as a risk for a long time, because we've seen lots of platforms enabling these types of spaces to exist in the first place. And we also have to acknowledge that although it's desperately shocking and appalling when things like this come to our attention, we also live in a culture and we live in a culture where themes around misogyny and it being okay to abuse women are often tolerated and accepted. And there's still a long way for us to go in dealing with rape and sexual abuse in society, because we're not doing a good enough job of it at the moment.
3: Oh, absolutely. Could not agree more. And a final question to you. I mean, this is so shocking, and what we really hope happens that these perpetrators are caught and that justice is served and they are dealt with through the criminal justice system. But also this week we have learned that some men that have perpetrated the most horrendous crimes, like the ringleader of the Rochdale grooming gang, and we know that because of the government's early release scheme, you know, so many men that have committed horrendous crimes of sexual violence against women and girls and young girls are being released early. I mean, doesn't that feel very depressing for victims and campaigners, knowing that you could work so hard to try and get the criminal justice system to work and then these men get out early?
18: It's very frustrating for many. One of the things we have to be mindful of is that whilst many survivors do approach the criminal justice system and want criminal justice, rightly so, after what's happened to them, the vast majority of people who've been subjected to rape and sexual abuse don't. And they also need support and they also need to rebuild their lives. So there's a couple of issues. One is about how people are supported to rebuild their lives. And it will be really important for this particular project to ensure that people are not just supported at the point at which they're contacted, but that they're also provided with access to resources that will help them to recover from their experiences and process what's happened to them. But there's also a point, as you say, about what meaningful justice looks like. Criminal sentencing is part of that, and we absolutely support robust reform. And we think that people need to be held accountable for the things that they've done. But we also know that much more has to be done to stop these crimes from happening in the first place, and to ensure that anybody released from a custodial sentence will not go on to perpetrate further harms against women and girls. And so we need to do much, much more to rehabilitate people, but also to tackle the misogyny and the rape culture that encourage impunity around this.
3: Well, look, a very shocking story, but very much appreciate your time. Thanks very much for speaking with us.
18: You're very welcome. Thank you.
3: That's Kyra Bergman, who is the CEO of Rape Crisis England and Wales. Such a shocking story. And someone's messaging saying, I've run a few internet companies, and each site I have set up has to have a hosting company, so why not target them to ensure that these sites cannot be hosted? And Yolanda says, surely the problem now exists in deporting Shabir Ahmed is partly due to his punitive sentence having been far too lenient. I mean, that whole thing is just so awful, so awful. Right, let's now turn to geopolitics. Let's look at what's happening in Iran. Millions of mourners are currently gathering across Iran's capital to pay tribute to Ayatollah Khamenei, who was killed by US-Israeli strikes back in February of this year. Now, the seven-day funeral will see his body move across various points in Iran and Iraq, with no cost spared in the lavish commemoration. Well, joining me now is Professor Mir Litvak, who's a professor of Iranian studies at Tel Aviv University. Mir, thank you very much for joining us. Tell us what the scenes are like in Tehran at the moment.
19: Well, right now we are viewing, I would say, probably one of the largest gatherings in world history, where the Iranian, it's not known if it is totally spontaneous or organized by the state. But certainly the UN government, the UN authorities are working to organize the largest funeral in human history, which is supposed to be a show of strength and support of the people for the Islamic Republic of Iran.
3: And as you say, that there's a lot about this is the optic. What is the message that the Iranian regime will want to send out to the rest of the world and indeed to its own citizens?
19: I would say there are several messages. First of all, it's a message of strength. The Islamic Republic has recovered from the war. It has ended the war from their point of view victoriously. It is able to dictate terms to its adversaries, the Americans and indirectly the Israelis. They feel secure enough now to hold such a massive funeral, massive rally, and also to show that the people of Iran are standing behind the regime. The people of Iran stand behind the Islamic essence of the regime, that Khamenei is not only a state leader who is buried, but is also a martyr of the Shia religion. He is now considered to be the sixth martyr in a honorable list of historical martyrs going back to the early days of Islam, that he is not only the leader of Iran, of Shia Iran, but also the leader of the entire Shia world. And this is where the Iraqi part of the funeral comes in. That is to show that his authority, his spiritual authority, extends way far beyond the borders of Iran to the entire Shia world. So, and in a way also to elevate, to enhance the religious feelings, atmosphere, identification of the people with the regime, very much to even the tilt toward nationalism, which typified the first weeks after the war, after the war started.
3: So from what you're saying, this is quite a muscular demonstration of the regime, and it does not point to any softening of the regime or any sort of reform in any way. It sounds from what you're saying that this very kind of ultra-conservative regime is planning to carry on very much.
19: Oh, absolutely. What we are now having in Iran is a mixture of, you can say, a military theocratic regime. If in the past, under Khamenei, it was the clerics who dominated the military men, now what we seem to be having is, in fact, a military dictatorship in which the clerics serve more as a legitimacy, cover for legitimacy, and maybe also for popular mobilization. But decision-making is apparently carried out within the military, especially the Revolutionary Guards. These people are hardliners. They're, I would say, they combine together nationalism, strong nationalism, strong religious belief, not necessarily in the sense of the legal devotional elements of Islam, but more, I would say, ideological components of Islam. And what they want to push Iran now toward to both tougher regime at home and Iran as a much stronger regional power abroad.
3: And is there still a lot of resistance to this regime? Not everybody will be supporting this. Yes, of course, lots of people are coming out to the streets to sort of show their support. But what about the many, many citizens in Iran who are against this regime?
19: Well, my guess is that these people are frightened and they prefer to stay at home. Or, by the way, maybe some of them are forced to come to the streets to show their support of the regime. But we have to remember that this regime has shown its willingness to kill its own people, killing at least several thousand people in 2 days, and that they have no regard whatsoever to the shedding the blood of their own people. And that certainly serves to intimidate and frighten and cow down the any opposition. And people in Iran will think twice before they will dare come out to the streets against this regime.
3: Well, it may
19: show strength from the other side.
3: Yeah. Well, look, a really interesting bit of analysis there. Thank you very much for your time. That is Professor Meir Litvak, Professor of Iranian Studies at Tel Aviv University. Right, coming up next, it's the wedding of the year. Yes, Taylor Swift is getting married. I think my invitation I'm sure it's about to land any minute now. It's just gone 1:53. 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
3: Well, it's the wedding we've all been waiting for. Stars have been spotted across the Big Apple. A speculation is now in overdrive ahead of Taylor Swift and Travis Kelce's rumoured nuptials this weekend. Will they get married at the windowless 22,000-seat venue in Madison Square Gardens? Will the Fleetwood Mac frontwoman Stevie Nicks headline the occasion? So many. Where is my invite? So many questions. Well, joining us now to provide some much-needed clarity is Hannah Frischberg, culture and arts reporter at The Gothamist in New York. Hannah, welcome, welcome.
23: Thanks for having me, Aisha.
3: So what's the vibes? What are you picking up?
23: Oh, it's definitely happening. They've closed the streets around MSG. There's all these celebrities being spotted around town. There's weird white staircases that have been spotted being taken into the venue. I think she's building a castle in there.
3: Nothing but the best, nothing but the best. So why have they chosen Madison Square Gardens?
23: It makes sense. They want to keep it private. They want to have control. There's a lot of built-in security at Madison Square Garden already. The police are ready to close down the streets around it. They can control how their guests are getting in and out, figure out the parking situation.
3: And look, I love that when you said, oh, it's just going to keep it a private affair with a thousand people. And what's the atmosphere like in New York? Like, is there a lot of buzz about it? Are people excited or are people a bit annoyed because of the sort of all the inconvenience and the drama, or do people love it?
23: I think people are mostly on average annoyed. I mean, they've shut down the streets around MSG in a way that's really impacting public transit. It's also insanely hot here this weekend, and it's America's 250th anniversary and the 4th of July. So there's just too much going on.
3: It sounds like there is a lot going on. And what about some of the famous names that we think will have made the list?
23: Well, Blake Lively is nowhere to be seen. It seems that she's upstate somewhere with Ryan. But Selena Gomez was spotted around town, Lena Dunham, Dua Lipa, Gigi Hadid, Bradley Cooper. There's a lot of folks in town for this.
3: And there's a lot of rumours swirling about this, about the castle. What else have you picked up about what we can expect from this sort of extravaganza?
23: A lot of calla lilies. I've heard a rumour that she bought up the Northeast's entire supply, which seems perhaps a little hyperbolic, but I suspect there will be a lot of lilies. One city permit says it might go until 4 a.m. tomorrow, so that would be quite the ongoing party. A lot of flowers, the castle, Stevie Nicks rumored to perform, also Tim McGraw.
3: So it feels like it's, as well as just being a wedding, it's going to be quite musical. Any rumors about Taylor performing?
23: I have not heard a rumor about Taylor performing, but I wouldn't be shocked.
3: And look, what is this? You know, we I mean, her legions of fans globally. I mean, she is a complete sort of global phenomenon. People will be so excited about this. Do you think she will give out much to her fans? Because all the Swifties will want a bit of detail, won't they? And she's quite nurturing of her fans.
23: Yeah, no, I don't. I think there's too much going on. You know, she's hosting a 1,000 guest wedding right now. She might make an appearance outside of MSG at some point, but honestly, with the heat wave and the lockdown of MSG, and you know, the mayor isn't even really confirming or denying whether she's having it. But it's pretty clear that she is having the wedding there tonight at this point.
3: And there's no Trumps on the invite list.
23: No Trumps on the invite list. He's in DC, I believe.
3: Mam Dami, maybe.
23: I bet Mamdani will be there.
3: I bet you he'll be there as well. Someone's just messaging, saying, do you think they've arranged the wedding for this weekend so that Meghan and Harry can't attend? Oh, gosh, that's probably a little bit mean. Well, look, Hannah, thank you so much for your time. That's Hannah Frischberg from The Gothamist in New York. I mean, we've got to see some pictures. I'm all for privacy, but I feel because it's Taylor Swift, we have like a human right.

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1: Good afternoon. It's just gone 2 o'clock. You're listening to Aisha Hazarika. This is Times Radio. Coming up next, I will be speaking with the Australian High Commissioner to the United Kingdom, Jay Weatherill, talking about what life is like as an international diplomat in this day and age. And with Andy Burnham set to move number 10 to the north, we'll be debating the pros and cons of devolution. Plenty more to come, but first let's catch up with James Kitchen for all the latest news.
2: Thank you, Aisha. Good afternoon. Buckingham Palace is braced for a week of what courtiers are calling suboptimal drama ahead of Prince Harry's visit to Britain. The Duke of Sussex has set out plans to return with Meghan and their children, although his aides have suggested that everything is subject to change. The Prince is currently embroiled in a long-running dispute with the Home Office over taxpayer-funded personal security in the UK. A judgment is also expected in the Duke's High Court case against the publishers of the Daily Mail. Andy Burnham suggested he could tweak Labour's tax plans if he becomes Prime Minister as expected, although he's promised not to break any manifesto commitments. The Makefield MP is drawing up plans to increase public spending on council housing, infrastructure and defence. He signalled he'll introduce a so-called Amazon tax combined with a reform of business rates to help Britain's high streets. But the founder of Tax Policy Associates, Dan Needle, warned Times Radio there's a catch.
3: Let's say you abolish rates altogether on small shops and pubs, and that will save small shops and pubs lots of money in the next couple of years. But then when they come to renegotiate their lease, they'll find almost certainly that their rent will go up, because in the long run, all the research shows that most of the economic cost of business rates isn't actually borne by retailers, it's borne by landlords.
2: Police say they're anxious about getting the resources needed to ensure pubs can safely stay open until 5 a.m. during England's overnight World Cup match with Mexico. The government's changing licensing laws in England and Wales for the game, which kicks off at 1 o'clock on Monday morning. The former Deputy Assistant Commissioner at the Met, Andy Trotter, says the last-minute change can't happen again.
4: Everyone could have calmly gone through the issues, made sure that everyone's looked at the various risks involved and did their very best to ensure that everyone has a happy and enjoyable time. So it's a little unhelpful for it to be at such a last minute, particularly when government said they weren't going to do it and then they said they would do it.
2: Hospitality groups say they're over the moon at the decision. Interpol says it's looking for a Ukrainian woman who disguised herself as a man in connection with a bombing in Monaco. 39-year-old Anastasia Berezovska, who's thought to have travelled from Germany by car, is now wanted following the explosion on Monday. Detectives say they identified a person of interest on CCTV carrying out multiple reconnaissance missions prior to the attack. Millions of mourners have descended upon Tehran at the onset of 7 days to commemorate the death of Ali Khamenei. The supreme leader was killed 4 months ago in an Israeli missile strike. The Iranian military has warned the US and Israel against any attacks on Iran during the state funeral. Professor of International Relations at the LSE, Fawaz Gurjez, told Times Radio the mourning period is about sending a message to the regime's enemies.
5: They want to reaffirm the Islamic State. One Iranian official said, this is a referendum on the Islamic State, and also it's a signifier. They're trying to send a message of defiance and resistance to the United States and the world and say that Iran has survived. Iran still standing up after facing two of the most powerful armies in the world.
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1: Welcome back to the second hour of the show, and thanks so much for your messages coming in. Beryl, the yellow peril. I love that, Beryl. There's message in saying MSG. I thought she was talking about monosodium glutamate. I know, I did too. That I had exactly the same thought. And Simon says, astonished that anyone cares about Taylor Swift getting married. Wish them both well, as I would any human, but I can't think of many things I care less about. That Simon from Brighton. Well, Simon, we all care about different things. Many of us are quite big Swifties, so many of us do care about this. We've been waiting this day for a long, long time. And a very heartfelt message from Sean, who's messaging saying, hi, Aisha, as a

0: man, I am sickened by the stories of these depraved men carrying out these sexual offences. Just to note, we are not all like that. There are some decent chaps out there. That's Sean. Well, thank you, Sean. That is a nice message, and it is important to, you know, for men to get involved in this conversation, because it is horrific, and it is, you know, it's not all men. There's many brilliant men out there, but sadly it does seem to be that there's these kind of activities are just growing. And I've just actually found out in the last few minutes that I submitted what's known as a topical question in the House of Lords, where you can, if there's been a big news story that's caught your eye, you can put in to the ballot to ask a question. So I have just found out that I have been selected in the ballot, so I'm going to be asking a question in the House of Lords on this issue to a government minister about what the response is from the government to this awful, awful finding. Well, let's now turn my attention to my big guest, who I'm delighted is joining me in the studio. And we spent a lot of time talking about international affairs and geopolitics. And the world of international diplomacy is more complicated and more messy than ever before. And my next guest knows that world better than most. I'm delighted to be joined in the studio by Jay Wetherill. Jay is the quite new, pretty fresh face, I would say, the new Australian High Commissioner to the United Kingdom. And Jay's had a fascinating career in politics and diplomacy. He was elected to the Australian House of Assembly back in 2002. When his party, the Australian Labour Party, won government. Upon election, he immediately entered the cabinet as Minister for Local Government. He might have a few thoughts on devolution. He then served in the South Australian Parliament for 16 years and had extensive experience covering the Treasury, state development, education and the environment. And from 2011 to 2018, he served as the Premier for the region of South Australia. And he has, of course, become our High Commissioner here in the United Kingdom. Jay, welcome to the show. Thanks for joining us.
1: Good afternoon, Berenice. Lovely to be here.
0: Well, it is great to have. Now, listen, you're halfway through your first year as High Commissioner to the UK. How have you found it? How have you found the UK?
1: Oh, it's just, I love it. I love London and love the UK, actually. I've been getting around a bit. Been to Scotland.
0: Yes, did you like Scotland?
1: I did. Yeah, down to Dorset and got a few other places that I'm heading out. I'm heading to Cornwall soon and got to take in Wales. And
0: yeah, you must go to Wales. Wales is it's a beautiful country.
1: It is.
0: It is a beautiful, beautiful country. Now, look, we are in such a messy time in terms of geopolitics. I mean, there's never been, you know, it's never easy. There's often kind of lots of things going on behind the scenes, but it feels like everything has just sort of gone crazy over the last sort of, you know, few years. What is that world like to navigate for you as a very elite diplomat?
1: Well, diplomacy's always been important, making sure that countries enjoy good relationships with each other. But it does feel, as you say, a bit like it's a whole lot more important than it's ever been. We've got wars, significant wars occurring in the Ukraine, and of course in the Middle East. We have a ceasefire, but a fragile ceasefire. And we have tensions in places which couldn't be described as being at war, but significant tensions where we're very worried about the behaviour of countries each to the other. So, yeah, it's a time when I think we're trying to make sense of the world, because lots of things have changed. The world seemed to be a pretty simple place when there were a couple of big superpowers and everything seemed to be, you know, chugging along in a fairly orderly fashion. Everybody was playing by the rules. Now it seems that the rules are even being contested. So I think it is a time when diplomats are beginning to talk to one another to try and make sense of the world so it stays on an even keel.
0: And as you say, everything has changed so much. It feels like that sort of the world order as we knew it, the traditional orthodoxies have been ripped up. And we've seen that from the invasion of Ukraine. We've seen that at various Munich defence conferences. Mm. We've seen America really pulling back from, you know, Europe. And there's some justification about funding and defence spending here. We've had a big row over defence spending, as you will know. But it feels like America is at the heart of quite a lot of this kind of changing world order. How do you navigate your relationship with America, which was the world's policeman, but that's changed?
1: Yeah, look, I mean, obviously I'm Australia's High Commissioner to the United Kingdom, so my principal focus is on Australia's relationship with the United Kingdom. And as Australia's foreign minister said, President Trump definitely does things differently. But he was elected by the American people to do things differently. And so we, at a fundamental level, you do have to respect the decisions that each country make about who they choose to lead them. But there's a sort of a fundamental truth, though, that sits behind all of the day-to-day things that you see in the news, and that is that the relationship between Australia, the United States and the United Kingdom is very strong.
0: Particularly things like through AUKUS and Five Eyes.
1: Exactly. And it's been going on for so long. It's so deep. It's sort of integrated in so many levels. And those relationships really are unchallenged and in a way unchallengeable for our mutual interests. So,
0: do you ever worry that those really important relationships, particularly on things like intelligence sharing, could ever get caught up in the crossfire of angry words and quite, you know, emotional rows that are being had?
1: Not really. I mean, I think they're just too fundamental. So I think people should be comforted by that some of the basic things are still in place.
0: And how do you see Australia, I suppose, finding its place in this changing world order? Because this is something that you and I have talked about before. Britain, I think, is in a similar position. Canada is. Mark Carney made this really interesting description of middling powers, you know, this is new kind of grouping of how do you see these, and I think we are part of that middling powers. Where do countries like ours, how do we move forward in this world?
1: Yeah, our foreign minister talks about amplified middle powers diplomacy, where it is incumbent on middle powers. I think you might describe the United Kingdom as upper middle.
0: We like to be upper middle class. Very hyacinth bouquet.
1: Exactly. It's a big player, and it's the history, of course, of the United Kingdom is profound. It still has the Commonwealth that it supervises.
0: And does that still matter to people?
1: Yeah, it does. You know, the King of England is the King of Australia, and many of the other realm countries within the Commonwealth, and has influence more broadly through the Commonwealth, has influence through Europe because of its historical relationships and the critical role it played during the various conflicts. So, you know, Britain counts big time, and its role, especially with the other middle powers, is crucial. And we are beginning to have those discussions as we try and make sense of this difficult world together.
0: Do you see a kind of new grouping emerging of these middle powers, and who are the countries that you see, you know, on that tier?
1: Well, there are lots of different. I mean, there's the Quad, which includes, you know, the which includes India. There's the Commonwealth we just mentioned. There's, of course, NATO, which remains crucial. So there are lots of different groupings which get formed around particular issues, and I think you'll continue to see those relationships grow and be fostered. I mean, the truth is, there's no country in the world that can live in a world without rules. We, you know, might can't be right. You could just because you're the most powerful, you can't then bend people to your will. That's not an international order we want to live in. So rules do count. The law of the sea counts, and we've been reminded about the importance of the law of the sea with the Middle East conflict the importance of the freedom of navigation and what happens when that goes out the window. It's important for the well-being of seafarers fundamentally, but it's also important for the well-being of world trade. And we're very vulnerable there. 80% of the energy flows through the Middle East come to our region, come to the Asia-Pacific region. So this is a big deal for us.
0: And how has your economy been affected by the Strait of Hormuz and the war?
1: Well, a dramatic increase in the cost of living and real threats to our supply lines. So we've been working very busily to secure those supply lines. And it's really jangled, I think, the nerves of Australians as they've realised how vulnerable they are to those sort of shocks. So it's affected confidence, it's affected the cost of living. But we've, up to this point, we've taken steps to secure our supplies, and hopefully we're beginning to see fuel flow, albeit slowly, as we're in this fragile piece.
0: And in terms of your boss, Albanese, he didn't rush to support Donald Trump in the war against Iran and face some criticism from Donald Trump. How did that go down with Australian citizens, and what's that done to the relationship between America and Australia?
1: I think that Australians want their Prime Minister to act in Australia's national interest, and that has to be the touchstone for any national leader. What is in our interests? And if it takes time to analyse what is in our interests, and then other countries need to respect that, and we insist on that space to act in our sovereign national interests. So I think Australians respected that. They like to see their leader stand up for them. And it's caused no real damage to the relationship. I think the relationship that exists between the United States and Australia remains on a strong and stable footing.
0: And look, talk us a bit about the sort of politics, the political currents in Australia right now. I noticed it was interesting, there's a party called the One Nation Party, and it's been emerging as quite a force. It's a more right-wing party. You'll be facing the same pressures that we have here in terms of immigration and things like that. What do you think's going on there?
1: I think you could just put the polling results in almost every country and lay them on each other, and they look pretty similar.
0: So similar to what's happening here in this country with reform and what's happening with AfD in Germany.
1: Absolutely.
0: See a similar pattern in
1: across the world. Even the US, you might argue. I mean, it's. I think you're just seeing the same sort of tendencies, the same currents, international currents. People are very worried about their economic security. I think they're worried about inequality, and they're worried about the cost of living, for certain. Many of them worried about housing and the inability to get into, to affordable housing. They're worried about a future for themselves and their families, and those sort of economic issues really sit at the heart of what's driving international politics. We've seen, I think, over an extended periods of quite sluggish international economic growth, and some people at the top are going okay, but a lot of people aren't. And I think they've been hoping that somebody's coming up with a solution to those things, and if leaders can't resolve them, then frustrations emerge, and it's reflected in polling or some cases at the ballot box.
0: And what's interesting is that we have a narrative here in the United Kingdom that Australia is the land of milk and honey and everything is amazing in Australia. In fact, you will, of course, know we have there's a big story about our doctors and health workers leaving to go off to this better land in Australia. What is going on there?
1: Well, I'd like to say it's warmer, but in the last couple of weeks...
0: It definitely is. Oh, yeah.
1: It gets ferociously hot here, and you haven't actually worked out there's a thing called air conditioning.
0: Oh yeah, we're a bit slow in the uptake here. We're a bit like, what is that? We got one fan.
1: Exactly, it's pretty cozy in winter, but yeah. No, look, we face many of the challenges that you face in terms of health workforce. I mean, this is a real long-term challenge for both of our nations, is that if you project forward about the size of the health workforce and the healthcare needs, those two numbers don't add up. Obviously, we're trying to resolve it through attracting people from other places. But in the long term, this is going to be a big challenge. And I think a lot of our two nations are thinking about how we can actually improve people's health, first and foremost. Secondly, move people into other mechanisms, so primary health models.
0: Prevention, we just had
1: pharmacies, and more work, more expanding the scope of nurses, expanding the scope of GPs, hospital avoidance, effectively, because we just don't have enough people.
0: And do people get cross with the number of Brits coming over to take jobs? Is it like in terms of like the immigration narrative?
1: I don't think so. I haven't detected that. I think people are broadly...
0: I mean, immigration is an issue.
1: I think housing is an issue. Right. I think immigration gets blamed for the housing sort of challenge. If you're feeling under pressure economically and you're searching for a simple answer to that problem, you know, I can see that immigration can be an easy thing to blame. There's no doubt that that's part of the story, but it's a much more complex question that the whole housing debate is a many-factorial sort of decision affected by decades of...
0: Underinvestment and not building enough houses.
1: Which it's essentially a supply
0: We've got a big issue with that here as well. Now, look, before I let you go, I have to ask you, what has it been like as, you know, the High Commissioner to the UK and just watching all the madness of our British politics? So you and I met a while ago. And I think when we met, you know, it was like, obviously things weren't going sort of great, but did you think we were going to be having a new Prime Minister this soon?
1: Well, look, I'm a big fan of the current Prime Minister. I think I like Keir's style. He's got a sort of quiet... I was not a very loud politician. You know, you say I've got a soft voice, so he's got a sort of an understated style that I find attractive. And I know our Prime Minister's a mate of his, so a bit sad that he's offered his resignation. But of course, I've also met the man who's touted to be
0: the man from Meekerfield,
1: to a future Prime Minister. He's a lovely man. He's a really thoroughly charming and an interesting man, and Australia's enjoyed a good relationship with him. So, a bit sad to see Keir go, but also quite excited for the new Prime Minister.
0: What do you think it says about Britain? You're saying that, you know, Britain's well regarded in the world, you know, because of the Commonwealth. We were always seen as this bastion of sort of stability and, you know, we kind of exported a lot of governance out to the world. Is there not part of you as a diplomat and all of the diplomatic community looking at us and going, what on earth has happened 7 in 10 years? I mean, that's a lot.
1: Well, we went through a similar phase. It's only really now with our current Prime Minister things have slowed down a bit. We were churning through the Prime Ministers, so we're not really ones to point the finger right at the moment. But look, I think it really more reflects what we were talking about before. I mean, I think the fundamental thing is that if you don't meet the needs of the citizens, they're going to keep churning through leaders until they feel secure and safe. I think that's the big challenge.
0: And you don't subscribe to this idea that somehow this country is just ungovernable?
1: No, I don't. I mean, it doesn't seem plausible that somehow we've just got unlucky with, you know, 7 prime ministers that have had, you know, challenges. I mean, a more likely proposition is that, you know, the world has got tougher, more complex. And sure, I mean, I think running anything is hard these days. You know, it was always hard to have a dialogue and debate about complex public policy issues. It's one of the challenges of democracy. I think it's got a whole lot harder in the social media world. We're all shouting in sort of our alleys.
0: And how is the ban going?
1: Well, it's incredibly well. It's
0: even though lots of young people are still using VPNs to access it.
1: Sure, but you know, they also drink underage in pubs as well. But
0: is
1: nobody suggests that you should lower the drinking age below 18.
0: Is it popular with parents? And
1: parents love it,
0: really?
1: And it's finally given them the ability to be able to say to their kids, you know, you can't, you know, spend the whole of your life on the phone. And look, I mean, I'm a parent of, you know, young daughters, and they're a little older now, and they say to me, this has been really a bad thing, the whole social media thing. It just drives anxiety. Of course, they also said, if you tried to take it off us, we would have killed you. So, I mean, I think empowering parents with the ability to have that conversation with their kids, I think is really, really powerful. I think it's really a new phenomenon, this. We're all learning about this thing. I think in 10 or 20 years' time, we're going to look back and go, what were we doing?
0: What were we thinking? It's been such a pleasure speaking to you. Just before I let you have one very important question, when are we going to get Kylie back?
1: Oh, I'd love to have Kylie I'd have her at Australia House.
0: Okay, I think you have to organise that, Jay.
1: Absolutely.
0: You have to try and get her to do something, because we love Kylie. It's like a shared national treasure, isn't
1: Absolutely. She?
0: Absolutely. She's a shared national treasure. Well, look, Jay, what a fascinating conversation. Thank you for being so generous
1: with
0: your time. That is Jay Wetherill, the Australian High Commissioner to the United Kingdom. Coming up next, we're going to be catching up with our favourite science teacher, Tom Whipple. It's just coming up to 2:25. 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
2: Jeff Norcott on Times Radio. I'm Jeff Norcott, and on this week's Friday Night with Norcott, satirist Rosie Holt joins me for Five Stories with a Funny Friend, where we'll be wrapping our heads around Manchesterism and other confusing things. As America's big 4th of July celebrations come into view, we'll be speaking to US reporter Harriet Alexander. Speaking of Americans, comedian Russell Hicks will be joining us to talk about his new book, which examines British eccentricities, but also why he decided to live here. Peter Cardwell will be back in the studio playing more Play Your Cardwells Right, plus we'll have Anatomy of a Song and finish, as usual, the Friday Night Pub Quiz.
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0: Welcome back. Well, it's now time to catch up with Tom Whipple to chat some science. Hello, Tom.
9: Hello, hello.
0: Now, let's start a very a serious but very important topic to kick off with. How do we count how many people have died in atrocities and in different parts of the world like Russia and Gaza? How do you get a truly viable and accurate estimate for these figures?
9: So, yeah, I've been writing about this week. I think it's genuinely fascinating. And I think a lot of people don't realise where these numbers come from and how. And it's the application of, I mean, the topic is very serious, but it is also the application of a beautiful bit of statistics. And the insight for this came actually 130 years ago in the fjords of Denmark with the fish place. So the problem with counting deaths, obviously, is that people don't want you to. There's partial information. You have some lists of people who've died and other lists of people who've died in a different way. You might have a lower bound, but you don't know about the people you don't know about. And this was the problem that faced a Danish fisheries scientist called Peterson, who was told in a completely different context to count the number of plaice in a fjord. And he thought, well, you can't drain the fjord and see how many are flapping, so what do you do? So he came up with this idea. You go in and you fish out 100 plaice, let's say, and you put a tag on each of those plaice, and then you drop them back into the fjord, and then a few weeks later you come back and you fish another 100 plaice, and you see how many of them have got tags on. Now, if they've all got tags on, then probably what you've discovered is there are only 100 fish in your fjord, and you've caught them all twice, the poor fish. But if 10 of them have got tags on, then what it tells you is you've caught 10% of the fish. So 10% of the fish is 100, and then they've all mixed up, and you've only caught 10 of those you previously tagged. And so that tells you that there is 1,000 fish in the fjord. So how does this relate to deaths? Well, in the 1980s, a fantastic statistician called Patrick Ball in the US realized you could apply exactly this. He was looking then at Guatemala, and what they had was press reports of people who died, and they had NGO reports of people who died, and they knew this was a lower bound. But what he did was he looked at each of these separately, and he thought, how many of them overlap? What's the size of the overlap? And if the press reports precisely overlapped with the NGO reports, then what you'd say is, as with the place, you've captured all of the deaths. But if the overlaps a third or a half, then you must be missing deaths, because these are random samples from the population. They're getting different populations. And you can use maths and you can say, and he said, well, look, we've missed most of the deaths in Guatemala. And he has now gone through war after war, and others have taken up this technique. So in Russia, they use pretty much the same technique. The maths gets a bit more complicated, but they look at social media posts, gravestones, and probate records. And from this partial record of people who've died, you can then estimate the bits that you can't see. You can estimate the deaths that go unrecorded. And there they've estimated a bit over 300,000. And in Gaza, interestingly, and everything in Gaza is disputed, there it's been used to estimate about 70,000 deaths, which is more than the Gaza Ministry of Health. Interestingly, it also correlates with another very disputed survey, which was a survey which they went house to house, and these two lines of evidence are coming together. But it is quietly these statisticians doing this incredibly hard work and incredibly hard maths to essentially reveal stuff that no one wants to be revealed. And he's been sued, he's been threatened, but he's been used, his data's been used in the International Criminal Court, it's been used in Kosovo, in Congo, throughout the world, and has now become this standard way of trying to assess the unaccessible.
0: And as you say, these figures are so contested, aren't they? I mean they're so... everybody wants to shoot them down, everyone has a sort of their own political agenda. You would sort of think that the work of statisticians would just be seen as unbiased, but that's just not the case, is it, with it in this climate?
9: Well, it's not the case that it's not seen as that. And also, look, all of this stuff you need to take, it rests on assumptions. So for instance, one of the assumptions is that you're randomly sampling. So if you go in with your fishing net into the fjord, you're probably randomly sampling the place, although it could be the case that some places are easier to catch, in which case the stats have to be modified slightly. It also assumes that you are only ever undercounting. If one of the records, for instance, Hamas-run records, overcounts, if it adds people who've never died, then all of the stats go wrong. So it's totally correct that people analyze this. The problem is, though, that there are lots of people who simply don't want it to be done. When Iraq War II happened, Donald Rumsfeld famously said, "We don't do body counts." So then a lot of that turbocharged a lot of these analyses, because people thought, well, someone has to do body counts.
0: Yeah. Someone's just messaged in saying that, you know, you can't trust any figures from Hamas, but that's why it's so important to have independent statisticians coming in to try and do this work.
9: Yeah, I mean, the whole point is you can't trust anyone's figures in war zones. So, you know, this was used in Kosovo where we were taking lots of untrustworthy data. But the point is, from these untrustworthy records, you can then try to impute something and cross-reference something and get something that is more trustworthy.
0: This is really, really important work. Now, onto a very different theme. We're all going to be staying up late on Sunday night, but how do footballers acclimatise to playing in Mexico City, Tom?
9: Well, I've spent the morning in a chamber in London at a place called the Altitude Centre, being shouted at by a man telling me to exercise harder. And I was placed at the altitude of the Azteca Stadium in Mexico City, and it wasn't pleasant. You know, it was sort of, there was a significantly less oxygen. You could see it in my blood oxygen levels. And of course, this is what's going to happen to the England team. Unlike the Mexico team, they haven't had time to acclimatise, and they're going far higher. They're going from, you know, almost sea level straight up to 2,200 metres. So that's sort of almost two Ben Nevises. And they're going to find it hard. They're going to find it hard because they will get more breathless. They will, repeated exercise will tire them out more. They will find it, frankly, harder just going up the stairs. And also the ball will fly differently because the air pressure is different. And so when you're thinking about how it spins, how it curves, how it does all these things, this is all something that the home advantage of Mexico City is going to be huge for the Mexican team, because they know exactly what's happening there. And hopefully the England team, I would anticipate, will be slightly more fit than me, so they might not be quite as tired and sweaty as I was during the course of this morning. But they will nevertheless be facing something that's, you know, definitely putting them at a disadvantage.
0: Okay, and what's your prediction for the game, Tom?
9: Oh, God knows. I don't know. I'm going to actually have to go out on Sunday night and watch it. I've been sent out by the news desk. So I'm going to say 1-0 to England.
0: Oh, okay. That's kind of punchy.
9: But like, the hell do I know?
0: I mean, you're a true patriot there, Tom. Where are you watching it? Which pub are you being sent to?
9: I don't know, actually, if any listeners can text in, I would like to go to somewhere where the Mexicans are watching it first. Ooh. And then go on to a pub of English people afterwards. So okay. If anyone knows where the Mexicans are hanging out in London, let me know.
0: Hive mind, where can Tom go and watch? Well, I would say Stockwell, there's lots of South American places around Stockwell, Tom, just as a starter. That's
9: good to know. Do let your producer to text me any texts that come in.
0: Yes, definitely, definitely.
9: I genuinely do need to know.
0: Times Radio Hive Mind, let's help Tom Whipple out. All right, Tom, an absolute pleasure. I hope you survive your Sunday night and we'll catch up with you next week. That's the wonderful Tom Whipple. He writes, of course, for The Times on Science, and he's got a great podcast as well called Making Science with Tom Whipple. Right, coming up after the news break, we are going to be having a discussion about the pros and cons of devolution. It's just gone 2:35. Let's catch up with James Kitchen for all the latest headlines.
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10: Thanks, Ayesha. Good afternoon. Buckingham Palace is braced for a week of what courtiers are calling suboptimal drama ahead of Prince Harry's visit to Britain. The Duke of Sussex is currently embroiled in a long-running dispute with the Home Office over taxpayer-funded personal security in the UK. Andy Burnham's hinted at a tax rethink, but ruled out breaking Labour's manifesto promises. The Makerfield MP suggested business rates could be increased for out-of-town warehouses to help pubs and other high street businesses. The Sunday Times' James Coney says Mr. Burnham may not be considering the knock-on effect.
11: He seems to have nailed down to what is a problem in the business rate system, which is that we have had a change in our economy, which is that we have these warehouses, we have these data centres which are taking over, and we fundamentally need to rethink that. But doing it in a piecemeal fashion and saying we'll give from one and take from the other is foolhardy.
10: Government officials are in talks with Pakistan about returning the leader of a Rochdale grooming gang. 73-year-old Shabir Ahmed, who was released from prison yesterday, is at the centre of a deportation row. Interpol has named a Ukrainian woman wanted over a parcel bomb attack in Monaco, reportedly targeting a tycoon with links to Russia. Anastasia Berezovska is the subject of a red notice, with reports she was spotted in Germany following Monday evening's attack. The Liberal Democrats are calling for England captain Harry Kane to be given what they say is a well-deserved knighthood. MP Leila Moran has launched an early day motion to celebrate his achievements at the tournament. For a news bulletin when you want it, search for the Times Radio News Briefing on any podcast platform.
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0: Welcome back to the show. Thanks very much for your messages. Fiona has messaged in referring back to that really harrowing story that we covered from the National Crime Agency, looking at this network of men committing awful sexual offences and using the internet to organise this. Fiona's messages in saying, "Hi Ayesha, I agree that men do have to get involved in the conversation about rape culture, which means they need to actively advocate against it. 25% of women in the UK have experienced sexual violence And as women, we all know at least one within our close circle who makes up that 25%. Men need to call out their peers when their behaviour contributes to this insidious rape culture. If that's from Fiona, I could not agree more. Fiona, agree with every word there. And Karen has messaged in saying, I loved your chat with the Australian ambassador. He is such a nice man. I don't mean to undermine what he said, but honestly, he should record bedtime audiobooks. I'd love to drift off to the sound of that voice. Karen from Stafford. He does have a very soothing voice. I will pass that on to him. He could do one of those apps to sort of calm you down, couldn't he? And Anne says, basically, you just can't know any statistics at all. That's from Anne. Well, I suppose there is that. Is it the Mark Twain phrase saying it's lies, damned lies and statistics? Right, well, let's now turn on to what our future Prime Minister... It's something we do know he's very keen on. We're still waiting for lots of policy detail and direction of travel, but we're beginning to get more kind of flares in that direction. And one thing that we do know is that he cares a lot about devolution and he wants a devolution revolution.
15: We will bring about the biggest rebalancing of power our country has seen. It is time for Whitehall to accept that growth cannot be ordered from the top down. Instead, it can only be nurtured from the bottom up. It comes from having the power at ground level to make a real difference, from a clear shared vision that everyone can understand.
0: Now, some of the ideas suggest include this number 10, this northern number 10, moving the sort of kind of engine house, the powerhouse of the government up to the north, empowering regional and metro mayors, and particularly maybe giving them more tax raising or cutting powers and extending powers to the devolved nations. But how would this big shift in British politics actually work in practice? How popular would it be? And one of the arguments is coming out saying, you know, if you don't have national targets, do you risk moving back to a postcode lottery? Well, let's look at both sides of the argument. I'm delighted to be joined by Damayanti Chatterjee, who is the Director of Policy Research at the agency Public First. Hello.
16: Hello.
0: Thank you for joining me in the studio. And down the line, we have Lauren Simpson, who's a former civil servant and founder of Roots and Futures. Hello, Lauren.
17: Hello. Nice to meet you.
0: Lovely to have you join us. Lauren, I'm going to start with you. Now, you have worked around the policy area of devolving powers. Why do you think this is a good thing? And what did you learn in your time? And why do you think this is important?
17: Yeah, so for me, I've just spent the last 9 years of my career in as a civil servant, actually within the Cabinet Office for the last five. For myself as a civil servant, I was actually based in Derby, and that's where my organisation is set up at the moment. For me, as an individual, as somebody who's now a business owner, an entrepreneur, and also somebody who's got a charity locally in Derby and Derbyshire, it's really important that actually I have a say of what's happening with my sort of local policies, actually what's happening with the community, enabling their voice. I'm a huge fan of that sort of what you've just had Andy Burnham talk about there in terms of having that bottom-up culture change that is really, I think, vital and actually will give us the innovation and the pioneering we need from people to sort of enable us to thrive. And I think for me, I sort of really came up against the Whitehall culture that Burnham is talking about in terms of there is this sort of Whitehall is in London, it operates within London, MPs have to be in London from 9 to 5. Civil servants have had careers in London for decades, and actually it is going to be relatively impossible to devolve.
0: And Lauren, just give us maybe a couple of real life examples or a real life example of how you did come up against some of this kind of Whitehall mentality.
17: Yeah, so I think in terms of, it's actually a really good example in terms of having number 10 actually operating outside of London. For somebody like myself, it's actually quite a logical answer in terms of if it's the operational aspect of Whitehall and actually if we can do something successfully, again, like having Rishi move out to Darlington and actually set up a Darlington campus for economics and actually is able to bring in the experts in the local region to enable that. But actually at the time when I was there, when you were sort of going, look, let's It's actually the proposal was Birmingham. It's an hour and 20 from London. It's easy for civil servants to zip back in to see their ministers. And actually, again, you're coming up against those logistical challenges of we've got our families here. It's our MPs that have a culture of us wanting to be next to Houses of Parliament and engage with us there. And so you sort of came up against those logistics. And actually, then you've got the other side of it where you do have your Manchesters, your Glasgows, your Newcastles. Actually, what you sort of see with that devolving agenda now in place, leaning in and saying we want more autonomy. And actually having things too centrally in Whitehall gives that command and control. And instead, I think you just lose that innovation. And actually, you see okay. a system that becomes caught up in governance and how we get equitable access.
0: Okay. Well, let's bring Damianti in here. You've got a slightly different view. What are your thoughts on devolution? Because lots of people are like, this is going to be the saving grace for the country.
16: Yeah, so I think that there are, you know, many reasons one might advocate for devolution, and some of them might come from principle or potentially ideology. Some research that we've done recently at Public First looks at one of the main ways that, you know, governments across the last decade, both Labour and Conservative, have tried to take on this spirit of devolution and engage in regeneration funding targeted specifically towards areas of the country that feel left behind, so often former industrial areas, coastal towns. And they've spent £19 billion on this endeavour, and that's, you know, not an insignificant sum. That's almost sort of the size of the sports sector in the UK. So £19 billion has gone, and governments from Labour to the Conservatives have sort of targeted the same kind of communities. So Hartlepool, for example, has received £974 a head, which is well over three times the England average. They have, you know, historically targeted these areas that are moving towards reform because they feel left behind, because they feel like they're not seeing economic growth and social change, and if anything, a sense of stagnation in their local area. But what we find is that despite the fact that this funding often did go to these places that have turned very quickly to reform, we conducted some matching analysis to say, well, have their political views, have the way they have say they're going to vote changed? And really, the answer is that it hasn't. They have stayed quite as angry. They have stayed.
0: But I suppose that's looking at how people are feeling about politics, which is very important. But has that money actually done good for the area, taking aside, you know, who people are going to vote for in the ballot box? Mm-hmm. Has this giving away of some money, and I suppose, you know, giving it to local bureaucrats to spend, has that actually improved these areas?
16: So interestingly, we did some focus groups in both Blackpool and Clacton-on-Sea, and the residents were quite unanimous in saying they did notice that spending was happening.
0: They did notice
16: that there was a new community space.
0: They did notice.
16: But really what they said is it didn't feel like it was making a difference.
0: Oh, right, okay.
16: So they would often see it wasn't a case that the spending wasn't visible, but actually they said it doesn't feel like it's reversing the sense of decline over the last 10 years or 20 years, that it doesn't reverse the sense that crime is increasing, that it's harder to get access to your GP, that it feels that there isn't local growth.
0: Okay.
16: So actually this funding hasn't, you know, made the difference in the end.
0: So Lauren, I mean, like, I think one of the things that some of our listeners have messaged in about when we've been discussing devolution before is that the concept seems pretty sensible on many levels, in terms of people who are closer to the ground should be able to make better decisions. But a lot of people said that depends on the quality of who is on the ground, because many people look, for example, at their local councils and they don't think their local councils have been doing a particularly brilliant job. You know, you look at a place like Scotland, which has actually got loads of different layers of devolution. You've got your MPs, you've got your councillor, you've got your member of Holyrood, you've got a Scottish government. Hasn't led to, you know, brilliant outcomes there. There is an argument from some people that if you have too many layers of sort of political and administrative bureaucracy, does that actually mean that things slip through the net? People don't take responsibility for actually delivering things?
17: Yeah, and it's a really fair point, actually. You're right. 72% of people at the moment don't trust governments across the board, and that has broken down. I think building on the previous example in terms of actually seeing where the distribution of funds are, and to give a real-life example sort of within the system that I operate, is that if you look at the hyper-local level, for example, we've had a lot of funding into the area of Normington. And that is monies that have been cascaded still at the moment at quite a high level, perhaps combined authority level, which is still it's still relatively national and focused on its governance. And so you do get into that conversation of, well, we've sent millions of pounds of money into that one region, is that double deprivation, there's a lot of poverty, we need to raise people up. Why isn't it being as effective as it could be? Why are people sort of feeling like they haven't seen the money? And actually what local knowledge will tell you is that actually that community and the communities that live there are relatively transient. So if you sort of have your Afghan communities come in, or if you have a look at your Syrian communities that have come in, or your Iranian or your Ukrainian, you know, and what will happen is that they will be in that sort of part of the city for very sort of 2 to 3 years, sort of bedding in their families. And then what they'll do is they'll start working out where they want their children to go to school. And they'll start getting more significant jobs and start then contributing to the economy. And they will then move out of that area. And actually then you sort of get this cycle of perpetual sort of change within the community. So that poverty doesn't change because the main changes. And that's local knowledge that actually statistics at a local government, national government level wouldn't pick out from the stats and data.
0: And look, Damayanti, how do you think that you could, because I think we're probably all agreed that we do want to have better outcomes in every postcode, not just London and the South East or in urban centres, but, you know, in towns and rural areas, coastal areas as well. What's the mechanism by which that can happen? Because we all want to see that. And if money is going, but people aren't feeling the difference, what's the solution to that?
16: So I think there are multiple mechanisms that someone like Burnham could pursue. I think the point is more that devolution might not accelerate those mechanisms. So investment into the NHS that translates directly into more access to GP appointments, that's something that comes up again and again in our polling and in our focus groups that we did in Blackpool, Clacton, elsewhere as a something people use as a metric, as a kind of bellwether of how they're feeling, how their local area is doing, what their access to public services looks like. So I think national level investment that targets specifically those endpoints that, again, voters say they care about, crime, the NHS, local appearances, local levels of, you know, growth and opportunity in ways that are tangible, I think are how you translate into making voters feel like a difference is happening. It's not just a case of kind of creating a new community space that reverses 10 years of economic headwinds that have left, you know, places like Hartlepool, places like Great Yarmouth feeling like they don't have equal access to public services or to economic opportunities.
0: Mm. And look, Lauren, there is an argument that if you remove some of these national targets and you devolve everything. Like, for example, the Labour really criticised the Conservatives for scrapping national housing targets, and they said that's just going to be like a charter for NIMBYism in terms of, aren't there some things which if a government is really clear that they want to drive this through, they have to do it centrally?
17: Not necessarily. I think in terms of it's recognising that government really, its greatest success has been convening and actually just being that layer that looks at sort of equity, much rather than getting, it would just land and expand. The government would get too big if it was involved in every single decision, and actually sort of constraining or sort of reducing that would be quite useful. I think from my perspective, where we sort of need to be starting to think about unlocking is businesses. Those that I work with in my sort of area are incredibly philanthropic. We've just set up a civic hub within Derby, and actually they're leaning in. Businesses can move and shift money quicker, they can invest quicker, they're less torn up tied up with governance. And actually I think it's starting to think about that element because it doesn't make that governance too long.
0: Damayanti, final question to you briefly, if you will. Do you think it would be good for mayors to get more tax raising or tax cutting powers?
16: I think that it's not something that will make a difference in the immediate term, and Burnham needs to think about the immediate term. And he's not actually got the time to play with to set up these new powers or these new regions of government. I think the public and voters want to start seeing tangible change as quickly as possible.
0: Okay. Well, a really interesting discussion with sort of two sides of that argument. My huge thanks to Damayanti Chatterjee and Lauren Simpson. Harvey's message and saying, I can really see devolution could have serious opposition spilling out onto the streets. A current example I would put forward is Mam Dami in New York. Be careful for what you wish for. But Harvey, you might not like him, but he was voted in. I mean, that's democracy in terms of having, you know, he's not imposed, he's been voted in, just in the same way we have lots of Labour mayors, we have a Conservative mayor, we've got Reform mayors now as well. That is democracy. That's, you know, that I don't see how that's like terrible sort of danger of people spilling out into the streets. That's people going to the ballot box and actually electing who they want to be their mayor. Right, coming up next, we are going to find out what's happening at Wimbledon. It's just gone 2:54. 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
0: Well, let's now head to Wimbledon, where Djokovic is currently on centre court facing Arthur Rinderknecht on the third round. Now, the first round of women's doubles is also underway, but without Serena and Venus Williams, after Serena had a knee injury, leaving their big comeback in doubt. Well, let's now catch up with Lisa O'Sullivan. Lisa, welcome to the show. Have you got your whispery voice on? I love your whispery voice.
28: I can do my whispering.
0: Yes!
28: If you want, but at the moment Novak Djokovic isn't listening to me because he's very busy getting in control of the match against Arthur Rinderknecht. As you say, 7-5, 2-1 he leads, and he has the break, and so is serving 40-15. So you'll hear a big cheer very shortly, I suspect.
0: And what's the atmosphere like?
28: Do you know, it's absolutely, the weather is stunning, so that also always puts people in a good mood, doesn't it? And I think the fact that we've got so many good stories to talk about at this championship. Yesterday we saw Grigor Dimitrov kind of exercise the demons of what happened to him last year, because if you remember, he was two sets up against Jannik Sinner and he was cruising for a place through into the next stages, the latter stages of the competition. And it was dark, so they had to shut the roof. And when they did, the atmosphere changes on the court because the air conditioning kicks in. And the ground's sometimes hot from the day, whatever, so it can get a little bit slippery. But he pulled a muscle. He pulled his pectoral muscle. He couldn't serve. He couldn't hit the ball. It was so emotional. He was playing yesterday. It was getting dark. They shut the roof. He wasn't happy, but he did win, and he is playing beautifully again. He's here on a wild card because he's coming towards the end of his career. But the Bulgarian is so popular, and it's that kind of love that we've got going around with people going, oh, I'm so glad I got to see them again.
0: Yeah, it's those kind of human stories, isn't it, that we absolutely love. Oh, I love they've got like that. I'm just obsessed with air conditioning. I love that they've got a roof and they've got air conditioning. That might tempt me to go. Now, talk to us about the... I know, I'm so bad. Talk to us about the Williams sisters.
28: Well, they might play tomorrow. The women's doubles schedule does allow for first round matches tomorrow. Venus is playing in the mixed doubles today, this afternoon, later today. So... we have the court to be assigned kind of element to the Williams sisters. So I think they're potentially being given as much time as possible for Serena to shrug off this knee injury, which apparently she picked up at the end of the first set in her match against Maya Joint of Australia, which I didn't notice at the time, to be honest. I thought that she just looked a little more fatigued as the game went on, and you know, Maya Joint was very, very wily in, you know, putting the ball out wide so that Serena was having to reach and run for the shots. But we were told the next day, not that night, as we all awaited her arrival in a press conference, that actually she had a knee niggle and had gone home.
0: Gosh, but we might see them come back.
28: Yes, they haven't pulled out. We are awaiting the latest episode in the many, many chapters that the Williams sisters have written here at the All England Club.
0: Yeah, it is. It's an extraordinary story. They really are. Their kind of commitment and their sort of perseverance is quite something. Lisa,
28: pleasure. Well, it's the fact that they're game changers, absolute game changers. You know, there are players here who owe their careers to the fact that they saw Venus and Williams doing it, Venus and Serena doing it first.
0: No, absolutely. The OGs. Lisa, pleasure to catch up with you. We will speak to you soon. That's Lisa O'Sullivan catching us all up on what's happening at Wimbledon. Stay tuned. Plenty more to come.

0: Forward, Michael Howard, former leader of the Tory party, and my political panel is Rachel Cunliffe and Freddie Gray. But first, let's catch up with James Kitchen for all the latest news.
1: Thank you, Aisha. Good afternoon. In the past few minutes, three men have been found not guilty of murdering the journalist Lyra McKee in Northern Ireland. The 29-year-old was shot in the head when a masked gunman fired towards police during a riot in April 2019. Times Radio's Hugo Chambre reports.
2: Prosecutors said Paul McIntyre, Peter Kavanagh and Jordan Devine, all from Derry, Londonderry, assisted and or encouraged the gunman. They had denied the charges. The self-styled new IRA admitted responsibility a few days after the murder, saying she was tragically killed while standing beside enemy forces. Police later recovered the handgun that killed Miss McKee and believe it was also used in prior attacks.
1: Andy Burnham suggested he could tweak Labour's tax plans if he becomes Prime Minister as expected, although he's promised not to break any manifesto commitments. The Makefield MP is drawing up plans to increase public spending on council housing, infrastructure and defence. He signalled he'll introduce a so-called Amazon tax combined with a reform of business rates to help Britain's high streets. Helen Dickinson is head of the British Retail Consortium and spoke to Times Radio.
3: What we've seen on the back of both rises of business rates and of national insurance, retail's tax burden has gone up 20% in the last couple of years, and retail and hospitality both pay a higher proportion of their profits in tax. And that is holding back that investment. That's where I think his focus should be, rather than trying to sort of single out different bits of the high street, because I think that's a recipe for unintended consequences.
1: Buckingham Palace is braced for a week of what courtiers are calling suboptimal drama ahead of Prince Harry's visit to Britain. The Duke of Sussex has set out plans to return with Meghan and their children, although his aides have suggested that everything is subject to change. The prince is currently embroiled in a long-running dispute with the Home Office over taxpayer-funded personal security in the UK. A judgment is also expected in the Duke's High Court case against the publishers of the Daily Mail. The government's facing growing pressure to change the law so the ringleader of the Rochdale grooming gang can be deported. The Times has learnt discussions are underway with Pakistan, although Islamabad is highly unlikely to agree to take Shabir Ahmed back. Richard Scorer is head of abuse law and public inquiries at Slater Gordon and represented many of the grooming gang victims. Speaking to Times Radio, he said this has become a question of political will.
4: There's the need to change the law in the first place so that he can't rely on that. But the second part of this is essentially a political and diplomatic issue, which is about persuading Pakistan to take him back and using the leverage that we have. Are we prepared to use the leverage that we have over Pakistan in order to honour this promise that was made to these women?
1: Senior police officers have criticised the government's last-minute decision to allow pubs to stay open late for England's match in the early hours of Monday. The National Police Chiefs Council is urging punters to drink responsibly and warns forces may have to divert officers from other duties to deal with potential disorder. Some pub operators say they won't use the blanket licensing exemption, allowing venues to stay open until 5 a.m. For a news bulletin, when you want it, search for the Times Radio News Briefing on the Times Radio app.
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0: Welcome back to the final hour of the show, my peer-to-peer segment. My big guest is going to be Michael Howard, Lord Howard, former leader of the Conservative Party, and we'll be rounding things up with a bit of a political chinwag as ever. But we just heard that story in the news bulletins that police chiefs have just come out and criticised Number 10's decision to allow pubs to stay open until 5 a.m. on Sunday, or rather into Monday morning for the Mexico versus England game, saying that police forces have been left high and dry. The National Police Chiefs Council say that the late announcement mean that officers would have to be taken away from other duties and work longer hours, even though the team's likely route through the tournament has been known for a considerable time. Well, let's now speak with Stephen Roberts. Stephen is former Deputy Assistant Commissioner at the Metropolitan Police. Stephen, good afternoon. Thanks for joining us.
6: Good afternoon, Aisha.
0: What are your thoughts on this decision and how it was arrived at and the timing?
6: I think the timing is deeply unfortunate, and it creates additional difficulties over and above the difficulties caused by

0: by having licensed premises open until 5 o'clock in the morning. I'm sure that the chief constables don't want to appear as killjoys, but I think it's perfectly reasonable that they point out both to the government and to the public that there are real world consequences for this decision and for this decision being made late.
1: And the point that was made from the National Police Chiefs Council is that it would have been, you know, anticipated this game, so that if this decision was going to be made, it should have been communicated and discussed earlier with police forces.
0: Indeed, it should have been, because there are arrangements that have to be made. I mean, the sad fact is, however many appeals are made to people's good nature, however many appeals are made that people should only drink within their limits, the fact is there will be a lot of drunken people about. There will be more fights spread across the country. There will be more bad driving and consequential accidents, because some people will drive after they've had too much to drink. And I'm afraid we should also expect more domestic violence incidents as a result of this. Now, all those things can be planned for. That sort of demand can be planned for. But there is always a price tag in terms of additional overtime payments for officers, or simply diverting them away from what they would ordinarily be doing, serving communities. But the more time that you have to plan for that, the easier it is to do it, and frankly, the cheaper it is to do it.
1: And I suppose that the real point behind this is, as you say, you don't want to be like killing the vibes and being the fun police, but at the same time, we know that police forces are really stretched across the country. We know that police officers are really, you know, thin on all the things that we want them to do, from tackling antisocial behaviour, shoplifting, violence against women, all of these very serious things. And it does take time to organise rotas and people's, you know, if they've been working a long week when people take time off. All of this does require a lot of planning in advance, doesn't it?
0: Well, it's a lot easier and it's a lot less unpleasant for officers if you have time to plan it. But the reality is, and all police officers accept this, that they accept that they, on occasions, will simply be told with no notice whatsoever, "I'm sorry, you thought you were going home at 10 o'clock tonight, but you're not going home till 4 o'clock in the morning. I'm sorry, I know that normally you do an 8-hour night duty, but today it's going to be a 12-hour night duty." That has all sorts of knock-on effects. In terms of family life, in terms of morale, and in terms of payment. So, yes, these things are all part and parcel of policing. But this particular case, it means that the problems are dispersed right across the country, potentially. We don't know how many pubs will and how many pubs won't take advantage of these new licensing hours. It will be well known where the fan zones are going to be. And hopefully there's been some planning done for that. But it's a widespread problem. It's not like an isolated incident. It's right across the country.
1: I just got a couple of messages in. Sarah's message in saying, "I worked in hospitality for 35 years. It's not just police, it's getting the whole team to suddenly work extra, booking staff and booking door security for pub operators, insanity." But a little bit of pushback, Stephen. I'm going to just read a couple of messages. Kieran says, "I don't pay the police through my taxes to make decisions on social policy. They should spend less time criticising elected politicians and more time doing the job." And Steve from Surrey says, "The police always have an excuse. They want us locked indoors." What do you say to these people who are quite like cross about the police coming out and being critical of this?
0: I think they will expect a police officer to turn up if they dial 99 and ask for a police officer. Now, that's going to take longer on this particular occasion. Not because the police don't want to turn up, don't want to provide service, but in the real world, decisions like this have consequences. And the consequences of this decision, and this late decision, are that whatever people may or may not want from their police service, it will be a reduced service simply because officers are going to have to be diverted to deal with the results of extended hours.
1: And look, Stephen, just give us, paint us a picture about, you know, how things are with policing at the moment in terms of resources and morale at the moment, because it feels like we are asking more and more of our policing. There's a lot of frustration as well with things like antisocial behaviour, shoplifting, you know, all of this stuff. What is the sort of state of the nation with policing right now, would you say?
0: It's under stress, as all public sector, as all public bodies are, simply because there isn't, and there never will be, enough money to go round for every service to give the service that it would like to give. The health service has the same problem as the police service. Everybody wants to do a better job. But in the real world, there have to be a list of priorities, and something has to come at the bottom of that list of priorities. And the public don't like that. Everybody wants the thing that they think is most important to be the most important thing for their local police service. Sadly, there are too many things to be done in the police service, and this does impact on morale. Police officers generally come to work because they want to do a good job. They want to serve their communities. They want to keep people safe. And they are constrained by the resources that are available. They're spread pretty thin at the moment.
1: And of course, you know, we do want our police to do more. And final question, Joe, it is actually Awareness Week on antisocial behaviour. It's been something that politicians have been talking a lot about, you know, full disclosure, I've raised this in the House of Lords on many occasions, particularly things like shoplifting and street crime and things like that. Do you think the police are starting to take this more seriously again now?
0: They've always taken it seriously, but again, it comes back to what I was saying about what's your list of priorities. If something comes into the news about child abuse, quite rightly and understandably, that will be, well, you should be dealing with that. Nothing should get in the way of dealing with that. If there's an upsurge in disorder, if there's an upsurge in this sort of mass shoplifting, people want that dealt with immediately as well. But it's the same group of officers, it's the same pool of officers, the same resource that have to deal with all these different things. And the job of police leaders and managers, the easy bit is saying, oh, yes, we'll deal with that. The hard bit is actually deciding what you're not going to deal with, or what you're going to deal with more slowly, or what you're going to deal with not quite as well.
1: Yeah, it all does come down to resources and prioritising. And as you say, well, it's a bit like, you know, politics. You know, people are always disappointed that their issue is not the one that is furnished with enough. Stephen, very interesting to speak with you. Thank you very much for your time. That's Stephen Roberts, former Deputy Assistant Commissioner at the Metropolitan Police. Loads of messages coming through. Lisa has an important message. She says, may I just add something to the extended pub hours debate? Please think of the knock-on effect that all night drinking could have on the victims of domestic violence. Put yourself in the shoes of that woman lying in dread all night awaiting the return of a drunk and violent partner, particularly if England loses. And Johnny is quite tough, says that the police don't turn up if you call 999 anyway, so it will not make any difference. Joe says, funny how the Tartan Army didn't get violent. And Cole says, football is just not that important or significant to have the pubs open till 5 a.m. exclamation mark. We do not do this for other sports or anything else. If I was a pub owner, I would shut down at normal time. Why is it thought that we are all football fans? We are not. That's from Cole. Cole, you can set the cat amongst the pigeons there, because everybody is having to sort of pretend to be a football fan right now. Right, plenty more to come coming up after this short break. We have my peer-to-peer segment, and I'm delighted that today's guest is Lord Howard, Michael Howard, former leader of the Conservative Party. It's just gone 5:14. 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
3: It's Ed Vasey in for Rod Little, and I'll be reviewing the week with Julie Bindle and Libby Purvis, including Andy Burnham's plans for the North and whether kids should be allowed to stay up super late to watch England play Mexico. I'll talk about working class children's education outcomes with the former minister Robert Halfen, while Pulitzer Prize winning journalist Devlin Barrett tells me about how he says Donald Trump has weaponized the US Justice Department.
2: 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The reason why Britain hasn't been so great of late is because the country hasn't been eating enough Weetabix. 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By delivering Weetabix to whoever plans the traffic diversions, to delivery drivers who can't seem to find your house, and people who don't stack the dishwasher properly. 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
1: Welcome back. Now, this is the part of the week where I get to have a chat with some of the fascinating people who sit alongside me on the red benches of the House of Lords. And this week, I'm delighted to be joined by Lord Howard, Michael Howard. Now, Michael Howard has had a truly illustrious, fascinating and at times fiery career in politics spanning more than 40 years. He, of course, is best known for his terms as leader of the Conservative Party from 2003 to 2005 and Home Secretary between 1993 and 1997. Now, he is now, of course, a member of the House of Lords, but he really has spanned a fascinating period in British politics, and I'm delighted that he joins us now. Lord Howard Michael, thanks very much for joining us.
7: Delighted to be with you, Aisha. I hope you're well on this lovely afternoon.
1: I am, thank you. Now, you've had such an interesting sort of ringside seat at British politics for sort of, you know, over four decades. Where do you make out we are at the moment, Michael? Because we are living through pretty extraordinary times.
7: Well, Danny Finkelstein wrote a very good article in the Times a week last Wednesday, in which he went right back to Pitt the Younger and proved that we've gone through similarly turbulent periods with lots of prime ministers in a very short time on many previous occasions. The thing seems to go in cycles. We have a period of stability with a prime minister or two who serve for quite a long time, and then a period of turbulence such as we've got at the moment. So it's not new.
1: Do you feel troubled by the turbulence that we're in, or do you feel when you look back, as you say, over your years, you're a bit more relaxed and think these are just peaks and troughs?
7: I'm afraid I think this is a particularly deep trough. I think that the challenges that have faced recent governments have been enormous. It's much more difficult to deal with than any of the challenges which we had to deal with in my day. When you think of the financial crisis, followed in short order by COVID, followed by the terrible war in Ukraine, and more recently the war in the Middle East, these are really big challenges. And I sympathize with the governments that are trying to deal with them, even when I disagree with what they do.
1: And do you think, what do you think has made things more difficult? Because I think I would very much agree. And by the way, that's not to take away the responsibility from leaders to step up. And I think we have fallen short in terms of, you know, political leadership and achievement. But it is also, two things can be true at the same time. It's a really brutal climate in which to govern. What do you think makes it so much more challenging now than it was back in your day? Is it social media? Is it constraints on the finances? What is it?
7: Well, social media certainly makes it more difficult, but it's really the events from outside. As Harold Macmillan once said, it's all about events, dear boy, events. And it's these events which I've just mentioned which make it so much more difficult. Of course, social media is a particular challenge because it reinforces the pressures to deal with the issues of today rather than with the longer term issues on which people ought to be concentrating. So it makes things more difficult, but it's the outside challenges which really present formidable difficulties in the way of any government.
1: Mm. So obviously the Conservatives have cycled through. We're now doing our own suboptimal psychodrama, but the Conservatives, of course, cycled through a number of prime ministers after David Cameron. When you looked at the Conservatives going through all of those leaders, did you sort of think back to your time working with Margaret Thatcher and sort of think, where is very strong leadership right now? Because she, of course, you know, of course, all political careers end in failure, but she, whether you loved or loathed her, she had a very strong sense of what she wanted the country to look like. And it feels like we have not had that for a long time.
7: Well, she certainly was a very strong leader. I think she was the kind of the peacetime equivalent of Winston Churchill, who's my great hero. People like that don't come along all that often. We were very lucky to have Churchill when we did. We were very lucky, in my opinion, to have Thatcher when we did. Now, I believe, and you will probably think he would say this, wouldn't he? But I believe that Kemi Badenoch could step up and give us the kind of leadership that we need. But time will tell.
1: Now, in the Times today, speaking of Kemi Badenoch, she said that she's taking advice from all living predecessors, apart from Liz Truss. What advice have you given Kemi Badenoch?
7: Ah, well, that's a matter between me and her. I don't give her advice very often. I've occasionally chipped in. I think she's doing a really good job.
1: And her parliamentary performances have certainly made headlines, and she's dealt many a blow on the Labour Party. And she's polling, her personal polling ratings are going up. Yet, Michael, when the party comes into contact with the ballot box, it's a different story, isn't it? How is she, even though her own personal brand is getting better, how is she going to turn around her fortunes actually at the dispatch box? Because it's all well and good being popular with a commentariat and people going, yeah, individually you're good, but if your party's still not cutting it at the ballot box, that's what matters.
7: I don't think she needs to turn things around at the dispatch box. That's where she's doing extremely well. My own view, for what it's worth, is that when it comes to a general election, people think at least as much and perhaps more about who they want as prime minister than about which party they vote for. And that's, I think, foremost in people's minds at that time. We're not at that time yet. So I think that when it comes to people deciding who they want as prime minister at the next general election, I think her personal poll ratings will stand her in very good stead.
1: Even though there has been this big splintering on the right with the Conservatives having hemorrhaged so much support to reform.
7: Yeah, I'm not sure that I would regard it as splintering on the right, because reform in many ways are not really a right-wing party. They're an all-over-the-place party.
1: They're doing pretty well at the ballot box.
7: Well, much less well than they thought they would. They've had three by-elections in succession, parliamentary by-elections, when they've thrown absolutely everything at those by-elections and haven't won a single one of them. So I don't think, and they're slipping in the opinion polls as well. So I think that reform may well prove to be a bit of a busted flush when we come to the next general election, but time will tell.
1: And what kind of direction of travel do you think the Conservative Party need to go in? Is it to more focus on the economy and stand up for sort of Conservative values on the economy? Or should the Conservative Party try to tack more to the right to try and sort of, you know, kind of mimic reform? What's the right course to chart for you?
7: You've always got to do what's right for the country. That's the essence of leadership. It's what's right for the country. You're there to serve the country. Now, I happen to think that we're not really going to be able to deal with very many of our problems unless we get the economy right. That's something that's much easier to say than to do. But that's the key to everything. If we can get the economy going, if we can get economic growth, which everybody, all politicians say they want to do, unfortunately, many of them then put in policies which make it impossible for it to happen. But if we can get economic growth, then the other problems we face will be much easier. They'll still be there, but they'll be much easier to deal with.
1: One of our listeners, Jill, has messaged in saying Lord Howard talks about the events, but one of the most damaging of these events was Brexit, which was very much a self-inflicted wound, which he was very much in favour of. What would you say to my listener, Jill, Michael?
7: I would disagree with her, I'm afraid. I think quite a lot of nonsense is talked about the consequences of Brexit. When you look at the performance of our economy since Brexit,
1: it's not been great, Michael. Things haven't gone brilliantly since Brexit,
7: now,
1: have they?
7: Come on.
1: Who are you
7: comparing our performance with? Our economy has done better than Germany, just about the same as Italy, almost the same as France. These are the countries that are comparable to ours. It is simply not the case that Brexit has damaged our economy. And we have regained our freedoms. We're still beginning to make use of them. We should be making much more use of them. And I think it was absolutely the right decision to take. And if you look at some of the challenges and problems and difficulties that confront the European Union today, my word, we're well out of it.
1: Even though all the benefits, for example, taking back control, immigration has absolutely shot up since then, you know, you look at various reports saying that there's been, you know, a kind of 6% to 8% hit to the economy. You look at the political instability that we've had since Brexit.
7: No, the immigration was a mistake, but it wasn't to do with Brexit. On the contrary, Brexit gave us the freedom to decide our immigration policy. Now, unfortunately, and it was under the last Conservative government, and I acknowledge that, some mistakes were made, quite serious mistakes were made about immigration. It wasn't a consequence of Brexit. And all these estimates that you talk about, they're estimates, and they're often made up in a most convoluted way.
1: They're from quite well...
7: The proof of the pudding is in the eating. Look at what... has actually happened. Look at what has happened to our economy compared to the other major economies of Europe. Well, and that tells you a completely different story.
1: Well, that's interesting because the leader of your party, you know, and your front bench always stand up and say to the Labour Party how terribly the economy is doing. Is that not true? It's doing really well then, is it?
7: It could and should be doing a lot better, but it's doing as well as the major European economies. And if you want to assess the extent of the consequences of Brexit, that's the right comparison to make. Now, it's not doing very well at the moment, largely because of some of the mistakes which the current government have made about tax and labour laws and so on, making it much harder for firms to employ people.
1: Well, I think you and I will agree to disagree on Brexit. But I wanted to ask you as well, obviously you were Home Secretary for a long period of time, and crime and justice is a big issue facing this country. We've just had the news, of course, that Shabir Ahmed, who is the leader of the Rochdale grooming gang's ring, has been released. What are your thoughts on that? And you know, so you've been in government, you've held these great offices of state. What can be done why can't he serve the full time in prison? Or what are your thoughts on him being deported?
7: Well, I think he should be deported. I think, as I understand it, I only know what I read in the papers. The problem is that I think it's Pakistan won't take him. And that's true of many other countries. Who should accept their nationals when they've committed crimes in this country, just as we accept criminals from other countries when they try to deport them back to us. And if countries like Pakistan refuse to do this, I think we should toughen up our attitude towards them. And we should say, look, if you want to have a good relationship with us, if you want to have a good trading relationship and so on, you've got to own up to your responsibilities and you've got to accept people who are nationals of your country who've committed crimes in ours.
1: So you think the Home Secretary should be much tougher and say, look, we are going to play hardball with you if you don't take him back?
7: Well, it would probably be a matter more for the Foreign Secretary than the Home Secretary or for the government as a whole. But yes, I think we should be tougher in order to achieve what I think everybody would agree with, that people like him should be deported.
1: And there's a lot of consternation as well about the early release, particularly of a lot of incredibly unsavoury people and men who've committed acts of violence and sexual violence against women and girls, because there just isn't enough spaces in prisons. I mean, this is something which the former Justice Minister, Alex Chalk, was very upset about when he was in government. It's obviously a problem for this administration as well. What is the answer to the prisons crisis? Because this is something that Conservatives have faced, Labour is now facing it. What is the answer to this?
7: I'm afraid the answer, and it's not an answer that's going to be easy to implement because it costs money, the only answer is to build more prisons. When I made a speech when I was Home Secretary in which I famously or infamously, depending on your view, said prison works, we did start a prison building program at that time. And that's what you have to do. If judges have to be able to send serious criminals, criminals who commit the kind of crimes you've just mentioned, they have to be able to send them to prison, and the prison places have to be made available for them.
1: And given that we are in this very difficult financial climate right now, the new Prime Minister has to find around £5 billion for defence. Do you think that the criminal justice system, the Ministry of Justice, should have their funding sort of protected so they don't face these departmental cuts? Because it does feel like we are really seeing the consequences of cutting funding, particularly around the police, but also prisons as well.
7: I think the government have gone about this in the wrong way. They're cutting capital spending, which I think is a big mistake and will have long-term consequences. What they could have done, and what Andy Burnham could still do when he becomes Prime Minister, he could say, I'm going to reduce the revenue budget of each department by 1% a year for the plan period. Now, in most departments, 1% is a rounding error. And in any event, most departments underspend their budgets. And if the government did that, they would have £35 billion of savings over the plan period, which would be more than enough to implement the Strategic Defence Review, which George Robertson and others co-authored just a short time ago. Defence has to be our number one priority. And that's the way, in my view, in which the defence investment plan should have been financed.
1: Really interesting. That's a very interesting way of looking at it. And there is also an argument as well that if you invest in this sector as well, you will generate growth, because it is also good for the economy. A lot of these defence companies are small and medium size, as well as being the large ones. Well, look, Michael, we've come to the end of our time. What a fascinating discussion. And it's been great to sort of hear your views on a range of issues, particularly in terms of your sweep across history. Final question to you. What advice do you have for Andy Burnham?
7: Tackle welfare straight away, while your political standing is at its strongest. Because if you tackle welfare, you'll save money, which can be used for all sorts of other things. You will get more revenue through taxes, because more people will be in work. You will create a virtuous circle which will enable you to achieve many of the things that the country needs, and which I think you probably want to achieve yourself.
1: Lord Howard, Michael Howard, thank you very much for being my guest.
7: Thank you, Alicia. Sorry we couldn't agree on everything.
1: That's all right. It's perfectly healthy to have good, agreeable disagreements. That's Lord Howard, Michael Howard. Lots of messages coming through. I will get through some, but the old Brexit, it always gets us going, doesn't it? Right, coming up next, we're going to have a political chinwag. We're going to chat with Rachel Cunliffe and Freddie Gray, but it's just gone 3:34. Let's now catch up with James Kitchen for the 8:30 headlines.
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9: Thank you, Aisha. Good afternoon. Three men accused of murdering the journalist Lyra McKee in Northern Ireland more than 7 years ago have been found not guilty. The 29-year-old author died after being shot as she stood close to police vehicles watching disturbances in Londonderry in April of 2019. Andy Burnham says there's room for movement on Labour's pledge not to increase certain taxes. The leadership favourite insists he'll stick to the party's manifesto pledges if he becomes Prime Minister. He's due to answer questions from social media users on Reddit later this afternoon, but the leader of the Conservatives, Kemi Badenoch, says he should focus on welfare instead.
10: We need to get business to create jobs. They're not going to do that if we keep charging them more and more. What Andy Burnham needs to focus on is bringing down the welfare bill and getting people who can work into work. If they start working, we don't have to pay their benefits and they start paying taxes.
9: Buckingham Palace is braced for a week of what courtiers are calling suboptimal drama ahead of Prince Harry's visit to Britain. The Duke of Sussex is currently embroiled in a long-running dispute with the Home Office over taxpayer-funded personal security in the UK. Police chiefs are warning the late change to pub opening times will make it harder for forces to prepare for England's World Cup game on Monday morning. The government announced yesterday bars will be allowed to stay open for the last 16 tie with Mexico, which kicks off at 1 a.m. Authorities in Monaco say their main suspect in a bomb attack is a Ukrainian woman who disguised herself as a man. 39-year-old Anastasia Berezovska, who's thought to have travelled from Germany by car, is the subject of an Interpol red notice seeking her arrest. For a news bulletin, when you want it, search for the Times Radio News Briefing on any podcast platform.
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1: Welcome back. Loads of comments coming in following my chat with Lord Howard. Cole says, this gentleman is unaware of the depth of feeling against Labour and the Tories in Britain. Reform may well win the next general election. Jan says, I love it that you can challenge important politicians as an equal. Go girl. But other people disagree. Martin says, oh dear, a Remainer Ramones. And Barnby says, I can't believe you're still quoting the 6-8% Brexit hit. These estimates based on pre-Brexit forecasts have been debunked so many times now. It's laughable. Compare us to other Western major European economies. We're basically in line with them. I mean, that 6% figure has come from the Bank of England, Barnaby. I would just say that I wouldn't like say that that's a laughable source, and that's come from analysis of data about the decisions, views and financial results of thousands of British companies since the referendum a decade ago. So I would respectfully push back on that. Chris says, Michael Howard just said Brexit gave us our freedom, but freedom from what? Certainly not from the homegrown irresponsibilities of the likes of Johnson. And Andy says he's totally wrong on Brexit and he's still in the Lords. He deserves his place in the Lords. He's a big figure in British politics. We might disagree on that. And Keach says there can be little doubt that the British economy would have done better if it was still in the EU. So lots of different messages coming back. Tony is also messaging saying advice to Andy Burnham, cost cutting is a science, not an art. Get it wrong and you cut good muscle and miss the fat and make things much worse. Do not appoint Ed Miliband as Chancellor, for goodness sake. So there we go. Now, let's chat politics for the rest of the show. We can get into all of this with our fantastic duo joining us for the rest of the show. Welcome to the show, Freddie Gray, Deputy Editor of The Spectator. Hello, Freddie. Lovely to see you.
14: Good afternoon, Aisha. Lovely to see you too.
1: And I have to say, what a great party you threw the other night.
14: Oh, it was great to see you there.
1: It was a very, very, very good party. And welcome to Rachel Cunliffe, Associate Editor of the New Statesman. Hello, Rachel.
15: Hello. I've just realised that Freddie and I have the same colour walls.
1: Oh, my goodness, you do. You've coordinated beautifully on the interiors. I love that there's people think there's maybe group think with our interiors, because I'm about to get my study done and I think I was probably picking out something quite similar to what the two of you got. So there's definitely a bit of group think going on. Now, let's have a bit of a chat about Andy Burnham. We know that he is now out and about doing a bit more media. I did this interview with Andrew Marr on LBC last night, and he signalled that he was quite keen to introduce a sort of like an Amazon tax and a reform of business rates. Now, at the start of the show, I spoke with Dan Needle, founder of Tax Policy Associates, and he said that he wasn't convinced that business rates would have the extended impact in the long run. Let's have a listen to what he said.
16: Let's say you abolish rates altogether on small shops and pubs, and that will save small shops and pubs lots of money in the next couple of years. But then when they come to renegotiate their lease, they'll find almost certainly that their rent will go up. Because in the long run, all the research shows that most of the economic cost of business rates isn't actually borne by retailers, it's borne by landlords. So changing business rates and trying to help small businesses is a short-term help for them. In the long term, it's a tax cut for landlords, and that seems like a mistake.
1: So, Rachel, what do you think about this? I mean, I think on the face of it, the idea of a bigger tax on sort of Amazon warehouse things seems popular. But Dan was saying, look, the devil is in the detail of this, and all, you know, governments come in and want to do something on business rates. But actually, he doesn't think that's the way forward. He thinks sort of actual tax changes are the way forward. What are your thoughts on this?
15: Well, before I was at the New Statesman, I worked for City AM, the business newspaper, and we ran daily debates. And one that I remember doing at least 10 times was, should we introduce an Amazon warehouse tax or increase the tax on giants like Amazon in order to cut business rates on the high street? We ran that so many times because it seems like a no-brainer. We know our high streets are degrading. We want to revitalise them. We know that the business is all going to these big multinational corporations that are making an absolute fortune. And it feels like the right thing to do. But every time I spoke to economists on it, they took the Dan Needle approach, and they made 2 points, one of which is, as he said, it's not necessarily, if you cut business rates, that's not necessarily going to help the businesses that you want to help. And also the primary thing hammering small businesses on the high street right now is, you know, national insurance and the cost of hiring workers and the national minimum wage and all of that. But equally, if you raise taxes on giants like Amazon, there's a risk that they put up their prices. Mm. And we're in a cost of living crisis at the moment. And the simple truth is, any one of us could choose to revitalise our high streets by spending more of our money on the high streets than ordering on Amazon. I guess I would venture a guess that most of us default to online retailers because it's convenient, because it's cheaper. So there is a cost to this as well, even within the scope of the cost of living crisis, trying to make people feel better. Sort of that said, as a kind of signalling policy, sort of staking a claim for where Andy Burnham is on the side of the small business, on the side of the high street, he's against the giants like Amazon, the messaging around it works. I'm just sceptical as to whether economically it would have the effect that he would hope it would have.
1: Mm. Freddie, what are your thoughts on this as a kind of like a kind of an opening gambit policy?
14: Well, I think most of the noises that are coming out of Burnham on the economy are, you know, some of them are quite interesting. But there's genuinely a sort of lack of radicalism. You know, I think a lot of people, even on the left, were hoping for more radical moves. And I just think with, you know, it's, whenever politicians talk about pubs, it's obviously a very popular thing to say you're going to support pubs. I think it might help pubs, certainly in the short term, as your guest said. But I worry that the real problem with the British economy at the moment is energy prices. And, you know, the thing that's stopping all economic growth is the very high cost of energy in this country. That has to come down. Burnham's talked about bringing it down. He's talked about possibly nationalising parts of the energy industry. But I don't think we have a concrete plan to get it down. And I think, you know, if we're going to make Ed Miliband Chancellor, he's probably the man that's done through net zero, the net zero agenda. and his rigid adherence to it, he's probably done more than anyone else to ensure that energy prices stay very, very high.
1: I mean, the energy issue is huge. I mean, one of the things that has been mooted, Freddie, is to break that link between sort of energy prices being linked to gas. That's something that people like Dale Vince have suggested, but so far it hasn't been done. I mean, quite a few people are messaging in saying it's all about national minimum wage and national insurance hike. SMEs simply cannot afford to employ people, and that's what we're actually hearing from people who are running small businesses, Rachel. But the reality is there's probably no world in which Andy Burnham and whoever his chancellor is, let's say it's Ed Miliband, can come in and announce a reversal of that, because the money just isn't there, is it?
15: No, well, they can't announce a reversal of employers' national insurance because the money isn't there, and they certainly can't announce a reversal of the increase in the national minimum wage because, you know, can you imagine? Yeah. But we're back to this state of the commitment to not raise the three main tax levers, which is something that Andy Burnham reiterated in his comments to the media. Something he also said on the campaign trail in Makerfield. And if you're not going to do that, you're left tinkering around the edges, and there's a limit to how much money you can raise doing that. And I don't want to seem like I was sort of too against the idea of sort of doing things to help out pubs and sort of rebalancing some of the different forms of retail. But fundamentally, even if it all worked perfectly, there's no way it would raise the amount of money that you need to, for example, fill the black hole in the defence investment plan or have a go at all of the other many, many, many infrastructure projects that we have recognise the public consensus that we need in order to get growth. So it does feel that Andy Burnham sort of ran in Makerfield on a platform of change, as indeed Keir Starmer did 2 years ago, but has made it clear that he's going to restrict himself in the same way as the government, which has had significant challenges, shall we say, in sticking to its own restrictions.
1: Well, speaking of the challenges facing an incoming prime minister, certainly not preparing is a major minus. And it's very interesting that Keir Starmer's former chief of staff, Morgan McSweeney, a man whose name we all became very familiar with, he's not done many interviews. He has admitted that Labour was not prepared to govern in 2024, despite having a fair time in opposition to do this thinking. Let's listen to what he told Nick Robinson on his BBC podcast.
17: I did start to realise that we hadn't done enough to prepare for government. So it was very hard to get people to focus on what we needed to do to win to begin with. And then once we started getting into 2022, 2023, it was about building the machine. But early in 2024, when we were preparing for the general election, when we were sitting down, I was sitting down with Pat McFadden in windowless rooms, hour after hour, planning for day one, I did start to realise that we hadn't done enough to prepare for government. And then we got exposed for that, I think, early. Enough of analysis about how the state worked and how it needed to change.
1: I mean, I find this so shocking, Freddie. I mean, obviously, it was pretty evident that a huge amount of thinking had not gone on because the beginning was not exactly optimal with the winter fuel announcement, the sort of big doom and gloom thing. But actually to hear it fully articulated, I still found quite shocking. And I know a lot of people are really angry about this because the Labour Party is not often in power. This was a real chance for Labour to get into power because the Conservatives were doing so badly. I mean, I think a lot of people, particularly on my side of politics, are absolutely furious at this admission. What do you think about this?
14: I think, I mean, when everything goes wrong, everybody says you don't have a plan. I think if things had gone slightly better, there wouldn't be so much scrutiny over it. I think where Starmer really went wrong was, well, it's the first budget, Rachel Reeves' first budget, that really just sort of showed that securonomics, which was the phrase they used a lot on the campaign trail, was not very well thought through. The sums didn't really work. And I think just on the economy, Labour did not have a plan. And that's been very, very clear to everyone. And Morgan McSweeney's just sort of saying what everybody knows by now. He may have even briefed it to quite a lot of people in recent months. But I think we are, as a country, desperate for a government that has a kind of radical agenda and implements it. and we are not getting it. And I'm just worried that with Andy Burnham coming in, I mean, does he really have very detailed, well-prepared plans for the economy? It sounds a little bit back of a fag packet to me at the moment.
1: Rachel, what was your reaction to this admission from Morgan McSweeney?
15: Well, you know, like you, I was kind of shocked and not surprised because we kind of all knew it, but it is still shocking to hear somebody say it. But I want to speak in defence of Morgan McSweeney, which is going to make me very unpopular, which is I don't think it was Morgan McSweeney's job to figure out a plan for governing. And if it was Morgan McSweeney's job, it shouldn't have been, because he's a campaigner, he's an electoral strategist. His success, if you look at his career, right back to taking on the BNP all those years ago, like, it was all about winning elections, and it was about you know, using data to kind of micro-target voters. And I take his point that the Labour Party has historically not been very good at winning elections, and therefore he felt that his job was to enable the party to win an election. Mm. That is a completely different skill set for how do you change the country? Okay. What are your steps? How do you lay it all out? And also, how do you handle party management and people, bringing people along with you? Morgan McSweeney never had that skill set, and he should never have been at that job.
1: Are you about to unveil him as your latest columnist for the New Statesman?
15: Absolutely not.
1: Look, I'm going to push back on that because I take your point. However, Morgan McSweeney had previously been chief of staff to Keir Starmer. And I think, I suppose what the conversation I'm trying to move it away from, okay, fair enough, it's not just one person's job. You know, Sue Gray was brought in to do this. But collectively, as a group of highly intelligent, I know some listeners might start screaming at the wireless at this point, but politically engaged people, and Keir Starmer himself at the top, and other politicians like Pat McFadden, a whole team of people. Why did, it was, you know, the more people I speak to, it's now all coming out, people going, oh yeah, do you know what, when we look back, we were really under plan, but it wasn't my job. You know, it was someone's job. Why didn't people go, hang on a minute, like slightly whistleblow and say, this didn't look very good, guys, where's the plan? I mean, I was director of communications for many jobs I did, but if I could see that a policy thing was going awry, I would say in the room, guys, this doesn't feel like it's going that well.
15: Yeah, I think it comes down to Keir Starmer and the lack of Starmerism, and Starmer himself saying that there's no such thing as Starmerism, and him having lots of ideas for the ways in which he wanted the country to feel better, which I think were admirable and were things that we could all get behind, but not wanting to put those within the framework of an ideology that meant you could, A, communicate what you were doing to the public. And Aisha, we've talked a lot about how the communication challenges the government faced pretty much from day one, but also, okay, what actual policies, on day one, what plans are you unpicking? How are the nuts and bolts of this going to work? How do they fit into a wider economic framework? That didn't exist. And I think it didn't exist because Keir Starmer didn't want it to exist. He didn't want it to be political. He just wanted everything to feel a bit better.
1: Steve's messaged in saying the Conservatives all throughout the election period were shouting that Labour had no plan, but the electorate still kicked the Tories out. Right, in the few minutes we've got left, Andy Burnham's been urged by female Labour MPs to commit to a 50-50 gender split within the government. Let's listen to what Sky News' Beth Rigby had to say. She got a text from a senior woman in the Labour Party.
18: Now, I suspect that Andy will try and win praise by appointing the most female cabinet in history, which frankly will not be difficult. But if he ends up replacing two of the women in big offices of state with two brothers and essentially running the inner circle of government as an old pals reunion, then this could begin to bite him with the women in the party and with women more generally.
1: Freddie, what do you think about this? I mean, there's lots of talk of David Miliband coming back, Ed Balls potentially coming back to join the House of Lords. Is Andy Burnham potentially going to have a woman problem?
14: Well, it sounds like he might. I think it's a shame, really. I mean, I'm not a believer in representation politics. If the cabinet could all be women and they were great for the job, the perfect people for the job, then that would be wonderful. Ditto men. I think it's just stupid to have a 50-50 quota that you have to stick by for what is, you know, the most important thing in Britain, which is running the country.
1: Rachel?
15: I would actually agree with that. I want women to be in the top jobs in the cabinet because they're the best people for the job, not because there's a belief that it has to be 50-50. I do think, though, turn the question round. Do we think that the best people for those jobs are, for example, two brothers who served in the last Labour government a decade and a half ago? And if so, what does that say about talent in the Labour Party? What does that say about nurturing opportunities, particularly for women and other minority candidates? And also, what does it say about the process, where it always seems that the men are the loudest? And I put this in the context of the leadership contest that we're not actually having, because it looks like Andy Burnham is going to win without a leadership contest. But every single time there's a Labour leadership contest, the question is always, will they finally find it within themselves to appoint a woman? And the answer is always no. And I have been struck by how quickly some strong female contenders just disintegrated from the conversation. We don't even talk about them anymore as soon as Andy Burnham announced he was going back into politics. I think there is an issue there, but it's not an issue you can solve by simply going 50-50 on your cabinet.
1: Well, I actually wrote a piece on that very topic for the Sunday Times a couple of weeks ago about the lack of women and why is it that we're still about to have a leadership discussion, and yet again the leadership of the Labour Party is a bit like a Yorkie bar, not for girls. Just read a couple of messages that have come in. Martin, as I suspected, I'm getting rinsed by my listeners. He goes, ha ha ha, highly intelligent. I do not think so. These people would struggle to get lower management positions in a blue chip company. And Paul says, week after week, when Labour was in opposition, Starmer laid into the two Conservative leaders with ferocity, telling the House how it would be so different under him. It's a shame he didn't bother to actually plan for being in government, and it all turned out to be another shambles. Freddie, just very briefly, in terms of the sort of slightly retro vibe that this new government could be, James Pennell, the Miliband brothers, Ed Balls, is it a bit retro?
14: It is a bit retro, I think, and slightly depressing for anyone who's had to live through British politics, that we just keep getting the same figures repeating over and over again. You know, ditto on the Conservative side now. You have, you know, Boris Johnson maybe coming back, David Cameron maybe coming back. You know, they have their strengths and their merits, but I think generations need to change, and the politicians at the top of those generations need to change too.
1: Yes, let's go round again. It does all feel a bit retro. Well, look, thank you so much to Freddie Gray and to Rachel Cunliffe for that political chat to round off our show. We are coming to the end of our time. Cathy Newman will be taking over very shortly, but it's just gone 3:57. 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
1: Right, I'm just having a little laugh. Cathy has joined us in the studio. We're both delirious, aren't we, Cathy?
21: We're sharing sleep tips, I think that's fair to say.
1: Our lack of sleep. Just very quickly, what have you got coming up on your show?
21: Oh, lots and lots. Yes, we're going to be talking to Annalisa Dodds about what is going on in Sudan, but also Andy Burnham and what he should do on tax. We're going to be talking a lot about that, actually, with Emily Darlington, Labour MP, and Times Radio's Ollie Cole as well. We're going to be also checking into America's 250th anniversary, and we have the most polite spat on X with the Lily Allen fan who ended up disagreeing beautifully. So we're going to be talking about that.
1: It's like me and Michael Howard earlier. Well, look, that's it for me. Thanks so much for your company, all your brilliant comments coming in. I'll be back tomorrow from 4 o'clock with Weekend Drive. Thanks to my brilliant production team, Jake, Alice, Jess, Tilly, and Musty. And of course to Ryan for keeping us on the air and keeping me out of trouble. Do stay tuned. Coming up next, it's Drive with the brilliant Cathy Newman. Don't.

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1: It's 4 o'clock. I'm Cathy Newman. This is Times Radio Drive. The headlines this afternoon. Three men have been found not guilty of murdering journalist Lyra McKee in Northern Ireland. And Andy Burnham has suggested he could tweak Labour's tax plans if he becomes Prime Minister as expected, although he's promised not to break any manifesto commitments.

0: McIntyre, Peter Kavanagh and Jordan Devine, all from Derry, Londonderry, assisted and or encouraged the gunman. They had denied the charges. The self-styled new IRA admitted responsibility a few days after the murder, saying she was tragically killed while standing beside enemy forces. Police later recovered the handgun that killed Miss McKee and believe it was also used in prior attacks.
1: The Conservatives are demanding Andy Burnham focuses on cutting welfare after he suggested tweaking Labour's tax plans if he becomes Prime Minister, although he's promised not to break any manifesto commitments. The Makerfield MP is drawing up plans to increase public spending on council housing, infrastructure and defence. He signalled he'll introduce a so-called Amazon tax combined with a reform of business rates to help Britain's high streets. But the founder of Tax Policy Associates, Dan Needle, warned Times Radio there's a catch.
2: Let's say you abolish rates altogether on small shops and pubs, and that will save small shops and pubs lots of money in the next couple of years. But then when they come to renegotiate their lease, they'll find almost certainly that their rent will go up. Because in the long run, all the research shows that most of the economic cost of business rates isn't actually borne by retailers. It's borne by landlords.
1: Police say they're anxious about getting the resources needed to ensure pubs can safely stay open until 5 a.m. during England's overnight World Cup match with Mexico. The government's changing licensing laws in England and Wales for the game, which kicks off at 1 o'clock on Monday morning. The former Deputy Assistant Commissioner at the Met, Andy Trotter, says the last-minute change can't happen again.
3: Everyone could have calmly gone through the issues, made sure that everyone's looked at the various risks involved and did their very best to ensure that everyone has a happy and enjoyable time. So it's a little unhelpful for it to be at such a last minute, particularly when government said they weren't going to do it and then they said they would do it.
1: Hospitality groups say they're over the moon at the decision. Plans to move migrants into a housing development in rural Shropshire have been scrapped. The local Tory MP says asylum seekers already in Stoke Heath have been relocated after strong opposition. The row started after local residents discovered that 21 new builds had been rented by an outsourcing company for asylum accommodation. Authorities say a Ukrainian woman who disguised herself as a man is the main suspect in a bomb attack in Monaco. The blast on Monday seriously injured a Ukrainian-born businessman. Interpol's issued a red notice seeking the arrest of 39-year-old Anastasia Berezovska, who's a resident in Germany. Monaco prosecutors believe she had accomplices and say the device was detonated remotely. In sport, the Williams sisters' first round doubles match at Wimbledon has been pushed back from today to tomorrow to give Serena longer to recover from injury. The tournament organisers say they want to give the pair every opportunity to compete. Serena picked up a knee injury in her singles loss to Maya Joint on Tuesday. For a news bulletin when you want it, search for the Times Radio News Briefing on the Times Radio app.
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6: Hello, I'm Cathy Newman with Drive on Times Radio, here with 3 hours of news, analysis and, as always, the odd quirky little story. Well, Andy Burnham spent this week setting out his vision for the future of the country, talking big on devolution, a number 10 in the north, and help to ease the cost of living.
7: Number 10 North will be the nerve centre of a rewired Britain. It will be the conduit through which we redistribute power and resources across the UK. It will coordinate all parts of government at national and local level to agree a long-term economic strategy and help all places set new growth ambitions.
6: Well, beyond the hopey-feely stuff, do the vibes add up? He's hinting at tax rises and welfare reform, but says he'll stick to Labour's manifesto pledges. We'll look at just how much room for manoeuvre he might have with Times Radio's newsroom reporter Ollie Cole and one of his backers, Labour MP Emily Darlington. Plus...
8: ball in towards Kane. Kane on the turn!
6: Lib Dem MP Leila Moran has tabled a motion in Parliament calling for England captain Harry Kane to be awarded a knighthood following that sensational performance during the World Cup. Do you agree or not? Text me 87222 plus the word times or WhatsApp 0333 00323 2353.

0: one Lily Allen fan will tell me about his crazy week after he got into a spat with the singer on X, ended up disagreeing rather beautifully, perhaps showing us all how to have an argument. And on the ladder, it's Victoria Siddle, director of the National Portrait Gallery, telling me her life story.
1: I remember speaking to somebody who remembered in the sort of 80s and 90s, colleagues in high-level jobs, not even admitting that they had children, women in high-level roles. And I thought, actually, the one thing I can do is just talk about it a lot at work.
2: Yeah.
1: I've always worked with a lot of women and women younger than me, and I just felt there was a responsibility to be very open about the fact that I had a child and not always easy, but possible.
0: That's Victoria Siddle, director of the National Portrait Gallery, coming up after six. Well, Prime Minister in waiting, Andy Burnham, has said there may be room for manoeuvre when it comes to new tax changes. He's drawing up plans to increase public spending on council housing, infrastructure and defence, but promising not to increase the main rates of income tax, VAT or national insurance, which are, of course, key pledges in Labour's manifesto. In a moment, I'm going to be speaking to Emily Darlington, Labour MP for Milton Keynes and former special advisor to the Chancellor under the previous Labour government. But let's get a little recap now with Ollie Cole, who's Times Radio's newsroom reporter, who's here in studio with me. Ollie, what are Andy Burnham's options, really?
3: Well, we know that he's hemmed in basically by that manifesto pledge. You know, there is a big thing that Andy Burnham has to do if he wants to look like a legitimate leader of the country. You know, there's been these calls from the opposition for a general election, that sort of thing. But actually, Andy Burnham needs to try and stick as much as he can to the Labour manifesto in order to make that valid. And last night, he said that, you know, pretty much bang on the whole, you know, three big pitches, which, you know, whether you think they were a good idea or not a good idea, they were in that manifesto pledge. So if you know, look at income tax, three big taxes he can't do anything about. But he has very, very strongly gone after business rates, and I think that is something that he's very determined to push through quite early on, looking at actually reducing rates on hospitality businesses, about a 20% cut in some places for pubs and bars and things like that. And also raising the thresholds on some other smaller, medium-sized businesses in our sort of town centres and high streets, so that that'd be the first move, I think, since about 2017 that that's happened. So, you know, that would be quite a big change for them. And then he's got this question of how do you fund it? His target seems to be, if you drive up and down a motorway anywhere in England, you'll see these huge, gargantuan warehouses, you know, owned by Amazon, these big, you know, online retailers up and down the country, these huge, often sort of massive blue warehouse buildings. And those areas and those places are where he wants to go after to raise the money in order to be able to give a bit of breathing space, as he puts it, to businesses. There's also talk of, you know, whether he fancies some moves on capital gains tax, things like that. We know that he doesn't really think that council tax and stamp duty are working at the moment, but I think there's a big question there over, you know, at the moment, every sort of possibility of reforming council tax and stamp duty has quite big political payoffs and quite big sort of political problems that you're going to have to upset one group of people or another. So he's really got to think about that one. But he's pretty clear that those three pledges in the manifesto stand, and, you know, he is dealing with a very, very tight fiscal envelope. We think probably the headroom that Rachel Reeves talked about has got a little bit smaller since she actually, you know, announced it back in the spring. So he's got a sort of small margin here, but he wants to reprioritise where he's looking for tax rises to make sure that they're sort of business burden rather than a personal burden.
0: Well, stay there if you wouldn't mind, Ollie. I'm just going to bring in Emily Darlington now, Labour MP for Milton Keynes, former special advisor to the Chancellor. Good afternoon, Emily.
4: Good afternoon, Cathy.
0: I just wanted to put the same question that I just asked to Ollie, to you, if you don't mind, about how much room for manoeuvre you think that Andy Burnham really has.
4: There isn't much room for manoeuvre, but there is room for choices. And to govern is to choose. And so we have a very old-fashioned way of doing taxes built on what used to be the structures, when in fact, when you look at something like business rates, that really hasn't kept up. The pressure on high streets, because people aren't shopping as much on their high street, it gets even more and more difficult then to have those vibrant high streets, those small businesses, those mum and pop shops, because of the big online retail space, which is being funded by relatively low council, relatively low business rates on these huge warehouses.
0: So, and you're obviously talking about the first proposal that Ollie mentioned about cutting business rates and using and funding that from these an extra levy on these big online warehouses. What do you make of the second area that Ollie was talking about, equalising capital gains tax with income tax? Is that a fair option, do you think, or is that going to just lead to a flight of rich individuals and capital potentially?
4: Well, there was a really active discussion when both Andy and I were at the Treasury, actually, when we equalised both rates of capital gains, and quite a lively discussion that would help stop people avoiding paying capital gains. But the reality is it didn't. So I'm not speaking here for Andy, I'm speaking for myself. I think we really need to look at what's productive capital, what's unproductive capital. So when you have things like second homes and race courses and pieces of art having a lower rate of tax than investing in a business, investing in stocks, I think you really do have to make a decision about, is that right? And are people putting money through racehorses and pieces of art rather than paying income tax because it's a lower rate? And actually, we do need to find a way that there isn't a loophole in that.
0: But do you think there's really room for manoeuvre, for basically to increase an already record high tax burden still further, given some market scepticism about Andy Burnham, his comments that he doesn't want to be in hock to the bond markets, that did cast quite a long shadow, didn't it? Do you think he has got the room for manoeuvre in that sense?
4: Everybody wants to cut taxes when they're in government, and I'm sure Andy does as well, just as everybody in the Labour Party does. But ultimately, we do have some really big bills to pay for and public services to rebuild. We have to invest in defence. We're going to have to find ways of fairly funding those defence things. But we also have public services that are only starting to get off their knees with the additional investment that's been put in over the last 2 years. So we can't put the NHS back into a situation where waiting lists are going up and up. We're actually seeing waiting lists come down, and that's got to continue, because you need all of these things contribute to a healthy economy. You have to have a healthy population, support for people getting into work, and defense of the nation. And unfortunately, that's going to cost money. So you've got to make the fairest decisions that you can when you're doing that.
0: Come back to defence in just a second, but just to push you a little bit further on, raising the tax burden still higher. Is that really the way to stimulate a healthy economy, to use your words?
4: It depends what you're stimulating. So if you're doing something to revitalise our high streets, which is something that is much, much more than just an economic, it's where a town comes together. It's where that community cohesion happens. And we've seen that community cohesion and that division within communities get stronger and stronger. It's also where many businesses have their very first shop. And then they grow and hopefully have another outlet and another outlet and another outlet. We grow these British winners on our high streets. They've been neglected for way too long. And part of the burden that they'll always tell you is about business rates. And they're undercut by these online retailers who have much, much lower business rates. And that isn't really fair.
0: Do you think Ed Miliband shares this vision? Do you think he'd make a good chancellor despite the scepticism in some quarters?
4: I don't know. I mean, it's going to be completely up to Andy who he chooses to be his chancellor. What I do know of Andy is he's a real team player. So I think no matter who is chancellor, they'll be talking and working with everybody across the cabinet, across government, and I hope within the Parliamentary Labour Party.
0: Okay, just moving on a little bit more broadly, the number 10 in the North, is it a good idea? Is it doable? Is it really going to make a difference?
4: I think it is doable. I think we are, and we very much see a London bias within government. We've seen that for quite some time. I think in some ways it's a bit symbolic, because why Manchester and not Liverpool or Milton Keynes? But the reality is, to get people's mindset that not everything that happens in this country happens in London. And in fact, if we want to see the housing growth, if we want to see the economic growth, if we want to see new public services, those are likely to happen outside of the London area. And if you've got a civil service that's so focused, living in London, working in London, they'll fail to understand that actually there's a whole country where the majority of us live that isn't London and is different.
0: I love your picture of number 10 in Milton Keynes there. Nice try.
4: Exactly. Anytime.
0: But let me just pick you up on your suggestion of London bias, because if you look at the figures, the Times had this very interesting piece today talking about the London and South East paying respectively £48 billion and £15 billion more in taxes than the residents of those two regions receive in spending. So every other region is running a net deficit. So if you look at those figures, the North is already being heavily subsidised, isn't it? Far from being neglected by Whitehall.
4: Yeah, but not because it wants to be, because it's not as economically vibrant as London is. And when you say the southeast, there are huge pockets of deprivation in the southeast or areas that get neglected. Milton Keynes is in the middle of the Oxford to Cambridge corridor, but people forget that actually there's a huge amount that could, if it was getting the same support as London or Oxford or Cambridge, could do much, much more for economic growth. They're not asking for this additional money. It is how we're rebalancing at the moment. And wouldn't it be better to rebalance by them being able to pay a bigger share of tax because of their success?
0: Right. Okay, one other question to you. The German basic law, do you understand it? Is it practicable in the UK? I mean, it's related to this point, obviously, that we've been discussing, but what do you understand by it?
4: Well, I think it's quite complicated. But what I do understand, what really attracts me about some of the German model is this energy diffusion. We rely solely on one national grid. In Germany, they have these sort of provinces where they have their own energy sources. It's closer to home. It's more secure. It's more sovereign. And so if you're looking at models like that, that we can do in terms of skills, that we can do in terms of water, we can do in terms of economic growth, USP and specialisms and different things, advanced manufacturing or life sciences or whatever it might be for different regions, then that's very exciting.
0: Oh, you've gone a bit distant, Emily, but I'm going to just
4: apologies.
0: Ask... Okay, you're coming back now. I mean, I thought it was all about sort of sharing out resources, though, rather than talking about devolution of utilities.
4: I think it's about both, isn't it? It's about empowering from the bottom up, where you get the specialism, so everybody has their own thing that they can share, and then coming together when you need to as well.
0: All right. Emily Darlington, thanks very much for putting us in the picture on that. We'll see what happens, and we'll come back to you. Ollie is still in the studio here. I just want to come back to you on what we were hearing about there from Emily about the Chancellor. And, you know, obviously it'll be Andy Burnham's pick, of course. A lot of talk about Ed Miliband being the runaway favourite. What are you hearing? What's the latest?
3: Well, I thought what was interesting, what Andy Burnham said last night, was actually he admitted he'd not actually made that choice yet, which I think some people, given he's potentially 3 weeks out from being in Downing Street, would find quite remarkable.
0: There's obviously, true, of course.
3: Well, if true, quite. But you know, there is... I think a prevailing wind behind Ed Miliband. I think the question a lot of people are asking themselves is, okay, well, if not Ed Miliband, who else?
0: There's a lot of Wes Streeting fans.
3: There are a lot of, but they're not really on the left of the Labour Party, which is, you know, it's still one camp that could potentially try and field a candidate against, Andy Burnham in the upcoming contest to try and move the dial a little bit if they get wind of that. What's interesting is we know that Andy Burnham, some of his team have started meetings with people in the city to try and reassure them on a few economic plans. We know also that Andy Burnham said last night that actually, you know, the political direction, as he put it, is not up for discussion. And I found that really interesting because it showed that even if Ed Miliband, you know, he's got this brand because he has lost at a general election, he has, you know, been behind the net zero push, that actually he's been sort of a bit frivolous with the finances, perhaps. But actually, he has been in the Treasury, Andy Burnham's been in the Treasury, and he has asserted pretty much, Andy Burnham, that whoever he's going to put in number 11 will have to sign up to his ideas wholesale and not go off freelancing. So it is interesting. You know, I think there's still a little bit of chatter coming out of Downing Street about Pat McFadden playing a role in the Treasury somewhere. Mm-hmm. You know, whether that is a case of them trying to still keep a bit of Starmerism alive on Whitehall or a real thing, we don't know. But there's definitely a lot of people pitching for it. How many people will be successful will be the next thing.
0: Yeah, exactly. It's interesting, though. I mean, obviously Andy Burnham has learned from his years in the Blair-Brown regime, you know, and just the tensions between that and how he and the Chancellor have got to be absolutely on the same page. Ollie, thanks very much for that briefing. Thanks for hanging around. Thank you to Emily Darlington a little bit earlier. You've been getting in touch with your thoughts on taxation, which is great. James says, plenty of scope for tax changes by Burnham. He could cap pension contributions tax relief at 20%, saving £18 billion a year, but basic rate of tax by 3% to boost incomes and growth. As I suspected, you feel very strongly about a prospective knighthood for Harry Kane, because you've been getting in touch on that as ever. So Steve in Leeds says, a knighthood for Kane just for doing his job? Ridiculous. And Alex says, performance-related knighthood. It should only be awarded if England wins the World Cup. Fruit says, if you get a knighthood for doing your job, then there'll be a lot of them awarded. Well, yes, I mean, I'm expecting my knighthood is available the minute I come off air, of course, except it wouldn't be a knighthood, would it? It'd be a damehood. After 4:30, I'll speak to the MP tabling a motion for this to happen. Well, not for me to get a damehood, but for Harry Kane to get a knighthood. So I will put all of your thoughts to her then. Do keep them coming. Text 87222 in the word times, or WhatsApp 0333 003 2353. Coming up, as Iranians attend the funeral of Ayatollah Ali Khamenei, we'll look at who's in attendance, what it says about the regime's stability. This is Cathy Newman on Times Radio Drive with ServiceNow. You can learn how they put AI to work for people at servicenow.com.
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0: Well, now, 4 months on from the start of the war between the United States and Iran, the funeral of Ayatollah Khamenei has taken place, with millions descending on Tehran and traditional mourning rituals being observed.
12: Ya Hussein!
0: Well, Benoit Fauchon is the Wall Street Journal Middle East correspondent and joins me now. Good afternoon, Benoit.
13: Hi.
0: This is more than a head of state funeral, isn't it? It's a religious mega event, really, isn't it?
13: Absolutely. I mean, political and religious at the same time. Remember, he's the one who ran the Islamic Republic for 37 years and really consolidated the regime. It's a sort of tenement, which is like anti-Americanism, the excess of resistance and, you know, the obviously theocracy, the religious regime. So it's who is being buried is like the most potent politician in the current regime during one of the two most important in the entire life of the regime.
0: And was Iranian high command out in the open? Just describe what happened, what people could witness.
13: Well, that's the issue. That first, it's starting tomorrow, and he's going to be, you know, laying in rest and being taken to different places, including in Iraq. But the new leader of the regime, his son, Mojtaba Khamenei, is not to be seen. I've heard he may appear on video, for instance, but he's not appeared in public, and there is no plan to actually bring him in public officially for security reasons. We know that he was wounded, even with hit twice during the war. So it's a very strange situation where the new leader is everywhere in pictures, but in reality has never appeared either in video or physically. in public.
0: And what is the intel on his injuries? Because there's been a lot of speculation about, he, you know, they're so serious that he can't appear in public right now. What are you picking up?
13: So what we've heard is he was wounded the first time when he's on the strike on his father's compound. And then he was hospitalized. And then there was another attempt on his life, apparently that was worse than the first one, with apparently very severe burns that we heard. And that really complicated his ability to function and at least to communicate publicly. Mm-hmm. Now, I don't know what is his current physical state, but I know there was these two attempts and that the second one was very serious and means it's actually very complicated to bring in public. But again, we've heard that it's possible he will be brought in videos where obviously you can't see everything. And there's a delay to meet, families of martyrs of the war.
0: Hmm. How much paranoia is there at the moment at the regime level about security?
13: I would say that's pretty maximum peak, considering you're going to have, 20 million people potentially, but also a large part of the leadership of the so-called axis of resistance, the groups that Iran supports, whether the Hamas for the Palestinians, Iraqis, the Houthis of Yemen, and of course Hezbollah. So you're going to have a maximum potential for the Israelis in terms of targeting. And, the question mark, of course, for the Iranian regime is will they use that opportunity to strike again?
0: Mm. And in terms of, you're talking about the axis of resistance there, but what about foreign leaders more broadly?
13: Absolutely. I mean, they'll be there as well. I mean, we've seen the Pakistanis were key mediators. We've seen, for instance, the Saudi foreign minister, the head of the parliament in Qatar, the Shura. So you basically have, a lot of foreign dignitaries. And, I don't know if there is a risk on them, but there is a risk of collateral damage on them, potentially.
0: Mm. And how much is being televised? How much will the outside world be able to see?
13: Well, that's normally an enormous amount. I mean, because the idea is to make this event extremely visible, of course, in Iran, but also in the region. Remember, it's also the body of the supreme leader is also being transported into Iraq, into the holy sites of Najaf and Karbala. So the idea is really to reflect not just the bureau of an Iranian leader, but also like what the Iranians see as a regional leader, at least for the Shia communities in the Arab world and in Pakistan and beyond. So the idea is to really make it a global event, not just an Iranian event.
0: And obviously there's been such a crackdown on communications more broadly, people can't use the internet. How much of that crackdown is still in force now?
13: So there's two dimensions. The first one is, even in the worst of the crackdown, there was a so-called whitelist of people who have a SIM card that is kind of not filtered in terms of even use of, social media messaging tools like WhatsApp. As far as I can see from this morning, I've been speaking to people, the communication are working. It has been eased after the war. But of course, the question is it eased universally or just for people who could give a positive account of the events unfolding in Iran?
0: And just zooming out, really, and just looking at the situation with Iran and the US, and is peace holding or not?
13: I mean, it's holding. The question is, it's holding as in there's been still exchange of fire, but fundamentally the ceasefire has broadly held up. There's a preliminary peace pact, which obviously is kind of problematic because even its implementation, whether reopening, the full reopening of Hormuz or the end of the war in Lebanon, and the release of cash for Iran, none of this has actually fully materialized. So even the peace pact itself is very fragile and incomplete in its implementation. And that was the question, whether people are buying time on both sides before we're starting the fighting, or whether we're heading for potentially something more constructive.
0: And in terms of the number of vessels going through the Strait of Hormuz, that is still a trickle compared to normal transit.
13: Absolutely. It's really a fraction. I mean, typically it would have gone 100, 138 before the war. Now the latest I've checked, it was about 40. So it's clearly very diminished. And because it's so unsafe, that limitation, that reduced traffic is likely to last for some time.
0: Benoit Faucon, thank you very much for joining us. The Wall Street Journal Middle East correspondent there, putting us in the picture on that funeral, state funeral. Coming up, we'll be checking in on the markets with Times' business columnist Ian King, and we'll ask whether Harry Kane deserves that knighthood. You've got some strong views. They've been coming in on messages before he even sets foot on the pitch for England's match against Mexico. You've made it very clear, and keep those messages coming now. At WhatsApp 0333 003 2353 or text 87222 and add the word Times. So let's get the latest news now with James Kitchen.
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15: Thank you, Cathy. Good afternoon. Three men have been found not guilty of murdering the journalist Lyra McKee in Londonderry. The 29-year-old was shot dead when a masked gunman fired towards police during riots in April 2019. The Conservatives are demanding Andy Burnham focuses on cutting welfare after he suggested tweaking Labour's tax plans if he becomes Prime Minister, although he's promised not to break any manifesto commitments. The Makefield MP is drawing up plans to increase public spending on council housing, infrastructure and defence. Authorities in Monaco say their main suspect in a bomb attack on Monday is a Ukrainian woman who disguised herself as a man. It's reported 39-year-old Anastasia Berezovska has been spotted in Germany. Police chiefs are warning the late change to pub opening times will make it harder for forces to prepare for England's World Cup game on Monday morning. The government announced yesterday bars will be allowed to stay open for the last 16 tie with Mexico, which kicks off at 1 a.m. Andy Trotter, who is Deputy Assistant Commissioner at Scotland Yard, says the change means a switch up in resources.
16: We all hope that everyone enjoys themselves and has fun, but we all know, and it's a fact, that the combination of hot nights, alcohol, sporting events can lead to problems, and quite rightly, the police have got to plan for any occurrence and make sure that they're fully prepared for it. So that's one of the anxieties of this late notice.
15: Meanwhile, the Liberal Democrats are calling for England captain Harry Kane to be given what they say is a well-deserved knighthood. The MP Leila Moran has launched an early day motion to celebrate his achievements at the tournament. For a news bulletin when you want it, search for the Times Radio News Briefing on any podcast platform.
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0: Time for our daily business update with Times business columnist Ian King. Good afternoon, Ian.
19: Hi, Cathy.
0: So let's talk about the markets and oil prices. What's happened?
19: Well, the US is closed today for Independence Day, but there's been a successful follow through from the gains that Wall Street had overnight, during which the Dow Jones Industrial Average hit an all-time high. That was on the back of some fairly benign jobs figures that potentially may give the Federal Reserve pause before raising interest rates. And that's been carried through into positive sessions overnight in Asia. First of all, where you had big gains for the Nikkei 225 in Tokyo and the Kospi in South Korea. That was up by 5% on the session. In Europe right now, the FTSE 100 is currently trading around a quarter of 1% higher. Not as strong as some of the gains that we're seeing on mainland Europe. The DAX in Germany is up by 0.4%, and the CAC 40 in Paris by slightly less. And the reason for that is that we've had some quite disappointing economic data today from S&P Global. These are the Purchasing Managers Index survey figures. Now, these are a very good forward indicator of what the GDP numbers are going to be like. The numbers for June dropped this morning, and basically the reading is anything over 50 represents growth, anything below that represents contraction. And for the month of June, the composite number was 49.3. That was down from 49.7 in May. So in other words, the economy, or the private sector at least, very lightly contracted during June. More disappointingly still, the services sector, which is the forefitter of the economy, of course, the number there was 48.8, down from 49.3 in May. That was the weakest number actually since January 2023. So really pointing to a bit of weakness in the services sector. Not terribly encouraging news. And I think that's probably why you're seeing the FTSE lagging those continental European indices today. The oil price, by the way, you mentioned that, Cathy, that keeps on falling. Brent crude currently changing hands at around $71.97 a barrel. That is lower than it was going into the Iran war at the end of February. So a bit of positivity. That's why you got that big gain on Wall Street last night.
0: Right. Well, whoever becomes Chancellor in Andy Burnham's government is going to need a bit of positivity, you feel, after your earlier sum up of the economic figures. Tell us about this quirky story about the German tank supplier that's bought a UK company that helped make Spitfires.
19: Yes, this is absolutely fascinating. A company called David Brown Defence, which is a business based in Huddersfield in West Yorkshire, dating back to the 1870s, and they made gears for Spitfire fighters during the Second World War. And they've been bought today by Renk, which is one of Germany's biggest defence contractors based in Bavaria. They actually make the gearboxes used in the Leopard 2, which is Germany's most successful tank. You might remember a few years ago when the Germans started supplying these to the Ukrainians in their bid to fight off the Russians. So it's a very, very big, profitable German arms manufacturer. And they bought this Yorkshire-based defence contractor today, previously owned by private equity, but it was a family-owned business for many, many years. But one would hope that this is quite encouraging news for the employees, that Renk has seen a future in this business, and it's obviously along the lines of what the company does already, so that there will be some synergies, one would think. But this I suspect is probably quite a positive growth story peeking beneath the bonnet.
0: Ian, thanks very much. That was Ian King, Times business columnist.
14: Times Radio, Business News.
0: Now, a global network of men drugging and sexually assaulting women has been uncovered by British authorities. Reports show that criminals have been sharing tips, selling drugs and uploading videos of sexual abuse on online forums. The National Crime Agency has described the scale of offending as deeply concerning. Well, Constance Campner, The Times' Northern correspondent, is in the studio now with me. Constance, thanks very much for briefing us on this story. It's a pretty grisly story, but how is this ring uncovered?
20: It's an absolutely horrific story. We got a little bit of background yesterday from the National Crime Agency about two German investigative journalists, Isabel Beer, Isabel Stroh, who had essentially flagged some material that they'd found on online forums post the Gisèle Pelicot case to the German police. That then got to Europol, it then got to the NCA in the UK, and they spread some of that information to UK police forces. The NCA said that they've since flagged about 15 other kind of leads to police forces from some of the investigating they've been doing, and that's led to 8 victims being found and 8 arrests in the UK.
0: And just explain a little bit more, if you can, the kind of common factors in this abuse and who's most likely to be targeted. How much do we know?
20: So from what we know, and this is, you know, a crime type that we are all just starting to really learn about. I mean, obviously we became aware of it with the horrific case of Gisèle Pelicot, who was raped by 51 men, including her husband, who was inviting other men to rape and sexually assault her. Some of them were accused of sexual assault. In a small, quiet part of southern France. And I remember thinking at the time, actually, like, there's no way that this is completely isolated, this kind of crime. And lo and behold, we're learning that it's not. And it seems to be, there's kind of some patterns which are people in quite close relationships, so perpetrators exploiting a kind of close and trusting relationship to essentially drug and abuse their partners or other people who are close to them, sometimes uploading videos of that abuse onto the internet.
0: Mm. I mean, it is a really disturbing story. Just give us, sum up, if you would, the sense of the scale that you're getting from the NCA, or do we not really know yet?
20: They've been fairly sparing with details. I mean, obviously there are many ongoing investigations, but they did describe it as a truly global network. They said that 90% of their leads have been flagged to police forces overseas. So we know there's been some arrests overseas. I'd expect to hear potentially of more. But they said that, you know, there's some interesting kind of features that they've started to notice, notably that this can actually happen to older women, people in kind of longer, more trusting relationships is something that they've noticed. There's certainly no type is what they're saying, and they are urging people, you know, if they have symptoms that are unexplained or they feel something just isn't quite right, to please come forward.
0: Constance, thanks very much. It is a really disturbing story, but thank you very much for briefing us on it. That's the Times' Northern correspondent there. And if you were affected by any of the issues discussed in that interview, please contact feedback@times.radio. Life, liberty and the pursuit of happiness. These are the unalienable rights that defined a nation. But how do they actually stack up 250 years after they were first etched into the Declaration of Independence? Don't miss the chance to join host Josh Glancy and expert panellists Adam Smith and Sarah Churchwell in London on July the 9th as they examine the modern reality of the American dream and ask what the next century holds for the world's defining superpower. For tickets, you can head to thetimes.com/events. Lots of texts coming in, particularly about Harry Kane's knighthood. Yolanda says, I think the powers that be have got it all wrong. The knighthood, the guy earns a fortune playing football, something he loves. Surely that should be enough. Well, we're going to talk about that now. Let's just have a little recap about what Harry Kane achieved this week.
1: Ball in towards Kane. Kane on the top.
0: England faced Mexico early Monday morning and some are campaigning for Kane to return to a reward, even if he doesn't bring home the World Cup trophy. Let's hear from Lib Dem MP Leila Moran. Good afternoon, Leila.
21: Afternoon.
0: Tell us why you're calling for a knighthood. There's been quite a bit of scepticism among listeners, I must say. I mean, maybe, you know, Times listeners are, you know, they want to save the cash and concentrate on the things that really matter. Does this really matter?
21: Enough.
0: Tell us.
21: I mean, look, Cathy, I will point out this morning, I also, as you know, I chair the Health and Social Care Select Committee. We put out a report saying that we wanted social care to report in a year earlier. And that wasn't covered. So it is what everyone's talking about. Everyone's talking about the football. I'll tell you why I put this down, though. It was a reflection. First of all, I'm not the greatest football fan. I won't lie. I'm not someone who follows a team during the normal Premier League season. I love watching international competitions. I think they're an incredible way to bring people together. And you'll know the day after he, you know, brought us back from the brink in that thrilling match, which I very unusually listened to on the radio while I was driving my toddler around, trying to get them to go to sleep. It was that headline that said, Kane saves England. And I was like, wow, what a knight in shining armour. And then I was like, he must have a knighthood, surely. And then I looked it up and he doesn't. So it is a small thing. I do appreciate that. There are much more important and big issues to deal with. But that said, I mean, I think we ought to celebrate, you know, one of our own, who is the third time that he's captained England. He has scored more goals, I understand now, than Pelé has at World Cup. He's an incredible advert for our country on the world stage. Why not honour him with a knighthood?
0: Okay, but if he doesn't even get to the quarters, let alone the final, it's a bit much, isn't it? As people say, he gets paid a hell of a lot to do a job he loves.
21: He absolutely does. I mean, you could say that about a lot of people who get knighthoods. And you could also have an entire debate about whether we should have gongs at all, full stop.
0: You're a Lib Dem. You don't support all this stuff, do you?
21: Well, I mean, I think there are times when, and if you look at his achievements, I think he would be well within his rights to claim that. I think it's also something about, it's also football bringing people together at a time when I think, you know, politics is divisive, the world is uncertain. There is sun shining. Let's do something that's just relentlessly positive. Let's honour someone when they do well.
0: I'm going to come back to the relentlessly positive in just a minute. But I am obliged to point out that I believe the Lib Dems do still believe in abolishing the House of Lords and, you know, sweeping away the whole business of honours. No.
21: Not the business of honours, no. Definitely not sweeping away the House of Lords either, but having an elected second chamber.
0: Right, OK, fair enough. Thanks for the correction on that. I suppose the thing, coming back to the positive, you know, the thing about Harry Kane, which perhaps you'd point out better than I, is he, you know, footballers can seem a bit sort of aloof, arrogant, you know, in a bubble. He seems like a very down-to-earth, genuine, nice guy.
21: He totally does. I mean, actually, I think he'd probably hate that I've done this because even he himself said after the match that, yes, this was his hero moment. And he claimed it, that it was his hero moment. But he also quickly said, well, anyone in the team could have a hero moment. And we all talk about that. But it's not also just about if they get to the next match. We should get behind them for Monday. We are all braced for, you know, it's coming home and then it doesn't. We know this is what we do. We do this really well. But I think it is also a reflection of his career. I mean, he is now up there as one of our, if not the best footballer that we've ever put out on the world stage. He's broken Gary Lineker's record for the most number of goals scored at World Cups, which he did, in fact, during that last match. I mean, this guy is a cut above. Right. And so I think there's nothing wrong with recognising that kind of achievement once in a while, especially for someone who conducts himself in the way that he does. He really is exemplary.
0: Have you got Andy Burnham on board? Have you been in touch with him?
21: Well, we've certainly emailed his office, as we have done everyone else's. I mean, this would be actually something that I would love for Andy Burnham to come out and say that he would like to see. It's worth pointing out, incidentally, you know, even if MPs call for it, even if Andy Burnham, even after he's PM, calls for it, it's not actually any of us that make that decision. There is an independent process by which people are determined whether they'd get a knighthood or not.
0: Yeah, a series of committees, isn't it? Are you going to be staying up with your sleepless toddler who you were talking about earlier on Sunday night to watch?
21: I think I'm probably going to be up anyway, because that's more or less the time they wake up normally, so quite likely. I think I'll struggle to help myself, not to at the very least in between waking up, just checking the score. And what I have been doing, I'm sure like many other people, is if I don't quite make it because, you know, life, get up first thing, try not to look at scores and then watch the highlights at the very least.
0: Oh, there's an idea.
21: The baby is in charge. I'm sure there are many parents who get that.
0: Well, Bridget Phillips, and the Education Secretary, says that children have still got to go to school the next day. But should parents allow kids to stay up and watch?
21: I mean, listen, I was a former teacher, and I remember when stuff like this would happen, kids would trundle into my maths class bleary-eyed and do their very best. If they can go, they absolutely should go. And I think some schools even are preparing to hold viewing parties before school, so that's an incentive for kids to go to bed and then come and watch with their peers. I think that sounds rather lovely.
0: Yeah, it's going to be quite a tall order keeping those scores secret, isn't it? But valiant attempt. Leila Moran, thank you very much for joining
21: us.
0: Thank
21: you very much.
0: Well, this has really got you going, this one. Jan says, when his football career is over, he should definitely get a knighthood. He's a fantastic footballer and a great guy. John says, let's leave the knighthood nonsense until after we've enjoyed the Mexico result. I would say there's more people saying leave the knighthood on ice for now than supporting it. But it's a valiant attempt there by Lib Dem Leila Moran. Coming up after five, we'll look at what America is 250 years after its founding, with the former officials from the Bush and Biden administrations. And I'll look at two high-profile, high-stakes but unconfirmed events. Prince Harry still hasn't RSVP'd to the King's invitation, while Taylor Swift's New York wedding is, as of now, unconfirmed. We'll have more serious fare as well. The week that finished with Dame Penny Mordaunt, former Conservative Defence Secretary, and Baroness Luciana Berger. Labour peer, amongst other things, will be discussing Number 10 in the North, the Defence Investment Plan, and the Culture Department quitting X. Next, we're going to be learning how Ukraine is managing to strike more deeply and more frequently onto Russian territory, and what are the implications of all that. But I've got to alert you to something else we're covering before five, and I highly recommend tuning into Times Radio on YouTube if you fancy seeing some baby hedgehogs, which, as you'll know if you heard me on Breakfast, are called hoglets. This is Cathy Newman on Times Radio Drive with ServiceNow. Learn how they put AI to work for people at servicenow.com.
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0: Now, the commander of Ukraine's drone forces has vowed that Moscow will fall as the country's long-range campaign continues. He wrote that in June, more than 170 military, industrial and energy targets were hit that were between 500 and 2,000 kilometres away. And just to put that in the picture, that's equivalent to the distance from London to St. Petersburg. Let's hear now from Yuri Sak, who's former advisor to the Ukrainian defence minister. Good afternoon, Yuri.
26: Good afternoon.
0: Just tell us about the unit that's been carrying out these attacks. I'm assuming it's highly secretive because otherwise it would be a huge target for the Russians.
26: Well, of course, it is a target anyway. And of course, it's not just one unit because Ukraine's deep strike campaign or strategy is implemented on a daily basis by a number of units. Some of them are part of the Ukraine Secret Security Service. Some of them are part of the Ukraine's intelligence bureau. Some of them are part of the armed forces of Ukraine. And of course, one of these units, they operate independently, but at the same time, they're all guided by the same objective, which is to degrade Russia's war machinery and to force Russia into a meaningful negotiating process.
0: And in recent weeks, really, the frequency and lethality of those attacks has really increased. How has Ukraine managed that?
26: Well, I would like to first mention briefly that our deep strike capability was born out of necessity, as with so many other types of weapons systems that we now have. So at the time when we were asking our Western partners to give us long-range missiles, and, we got some storm shadows from the United Kingdom. So thanks for that again. We then got some ATACMS missiles from the US. But again, there are some countries in Europe, like Germany, who still are unwilling to provide Ukraine with long-range capabilities. And when we were faced with the inability of our partners to provide these long-range capabilities in the amounts that we required, because our Western partners were what? They were afraid of, Ukraine crossing the red lines. This would lead to some mythical escalation. So we had to invent our own deep strike capability. And today we are producing tens of thousands of these deep strike drones, which can fly, over 2,000 kilometers deep into Russia and destroy Russian oil refineries, Russian defense industry plants, Russian oil energy hubs. Just in June, we have been able to destroy 11 Russian oil refineries. We have been able to destroy 8 Russian defense industry plants. And of course, each one of these strikes decreases Russia's ability to prosecute this war. Yeah. Each one of these strikes makes problems for the Russians more obvious, and it makes it more difficult for the Kremlin regime to ignore these problems.
0: Yeah, and it is extraordinary how technology has really sort of driven this war from the Ukraine perspective. I mean, there has obviously been a huge fight back by Moscow, enormous attack on Kyiv, killing dozens, for example, on Wednesday night. How confident are you that the US will give you permission to produce your own interceptor missiles for the American Patriot air defense system? Because without that, you're vulnerable, aren't you?
26: We are very vulnerable, and this was probably the first thing that President Zelensky said immediately in the aftermath of that awful attack, which took the lives just in Kyiv of 30 civilian people. And, of course, 24 missiles hit the target. And, this being Russians, they target civilian infrastructure, just apartment blocks. There were like 9-story buildings that collapsed, and there were people, buried under the rubble. So, of course, we badly need those solutions. And our president and our Ukrainian team are in constant talks with our US counterparts, asking them to actually favorably consider the possibility of Ukraine getting the license to produce these missiles. Because at the moment, globally, there are only 700 of these missiles produced per year. Now, this, of course, is ridiculously insufficient if you consider, Russia's war against Ukraine, if you consider the Gulf region. So, there's only one solution. It's for the US to actually share that license and, we will scale it up.
0: Well, Yuri Sack, thank you very much for joining us with that update. Thank you. Former advisor to the Ukrainian Defense Ministry there. Now, one Yorkshire animal sanctuary has been inundated with hoglets. The Hedgehog Emergency Rescue Centre in Bingley has seen double the usual number of baby hedgehogs come in. Recent heat waves and high temperatures mean that hedgehog mothers are struggling to find enough food and water for their hoglets. And if you are watching and listening to this on YouTube, you might get a nice little surprise in a second. Stephanie Knowles, owner of the Hedgehog Emergency Rescue, joins me now. Good afternoon, Stephanie.
2: Good afternoon. Thanks for having us.
0: Well, I think that you have a little hoglet in your hand, don't you? So I wonder if you could hold it up to the camera, if that's possible.
2: This is Hancock, and he's been with us for about 2 weeks.
0: Look at him wiggling his little legs. It's so adorable. Hancock, did you say?
2: Yes.
0: How did he get his name?
2: It was a name that was important to the finder, her father's favourite comedian, I believe.
0: Oh, Hancock's Half Hour, yeah. Yep, that rings a bell. So not named after Matt Hancock. And now you're feeding the little I was going to call him a little badger because that's what I tend to call people I find sweet. But of course, it's not a badger; it's a hoglet.
2: That's
0: offended. So for people who are not sadly watching this on YouTube, it is the most adorable thing. But you've got a little syringe in your hand. What's in that syringe that you're popping in his mouth?
2: We lovingly call it Glop. So it's glamorous slop. It's a blend of dog food, specialist milk, because they are lactose intolerant, and then vitamins and probiotics and various bits and pieces.
0: Oh, because they are lactose intolerant, which is why you should never leave a saucer of milk out for a hedgehog, despite popular mythology. I'm absolutely transfixed by Hancock having his dinner there. Totally adorable. But tell us the serious point, why there are so many hoglets being abandoned. Is it because of the heat waves that make it impossible to find the food they need in the wild?
2: We believe so, yes. The mums are really struggling at the moment, both during the pregnancy and then after they've had the hoglets. It takes a great deal of energy to raise six children. And so they're just not finding the water, and they're not finding the insects because the ground is so dry. The insects are going deep into the earth, and it's just too far for a hedgehog to reach.
0: Oh, that's very, very distressing, because Hancock is absolutely adorable. And I noticed, by the way, you're picking out with gloves, presumably so you don't get any sort of, grease on your skin, on his skin. But how prickly is he? Because he looks quite soft, the way you're handling him.
2: He thinks I'm his mummy, so he's being very kind to me. He's actually wandered through the food bowl that he has in there, so he's covered in food. Hoglets are so messy, you wouldn't believe it.
0: Well, he's very lively. He's wiggling his legs like nobody's business. If a member of the public was to find one of these adorable little hoglets, what should they do?
2: If they're out in the day, not okay. Sometimes hoglets can be out at night with their mum and you might not see their mum. So we don't really want people picking up hoglets at night unless they're very, very, very small and you can see comparison pictures online. But certainly if you see them in the day, definitely shouldn't be out. If you can contain it in a box, protecting your hands because they are prickly, and then call your local rescue. If you can have your local rescue's number already in your phone, that helps.
0: Yeah.
2: You never know, you might need it.
0: And silly question this, but how do you know if a hoglet is in distress? What are the signs?
2: A hoglet in distress can often be collapsed, or they can be running around like crazy. So they look like a toddler that's distressed.
0: Having a meltdown.
2: Yeah. Yes.
0: Oh, well, Stephanie, this has been actually the most adorable item I think we've ever run on my show. Best of luck looking after Hancock, and I hope you do find a home for him. Does he go back into the wild briefly, or are you hoping someone adopts him? What happens?
2: Oh no, all of these will go back into the wild. We've got more than 50 hoglets in at the moment. They will all go back to the wild. They'll go back to where they've come from, as close as we can that's safe.
0: Brilliant. Well, congratulations. Sounds like you're doing an amazing and exhausting, I assume, conservation job. Stephanie Knowles there, owner of the Hedgehog Emergency Rescue. And you can see all of that online. Absolutely adorable. Do stay tuned. We have much more to come.
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0: It's 5 o'clock. I'm Cathy Newman. This is Times Radio Drive. The headlines this afternoon. Britain could use visa sanctions to force Pakistan to take back a Rochdale grooming gang ringleader if diplomatic efforts fail. And Lyra McKee's family say they'll leave no stone unturned after three men were cleared of her murder in Londonderry. Coming up, we'll consider what the USA is. 250 years since it declared independence. How does the world perceive the USA now? And we'll hear from my political big brains, Dame Penny Mordaunt and Baroness Luciana Berger. We'll be talking defence, taxes, and whether the government should leave X.
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0: First, the latest news with James Kitchen.
15: Thank you, Cathy. Good afternoon. The Times has revealed Britain could use visa sanctions to force Pakistan to take back a Rochdale

0: They'll leave no stone unturned after three men were cleared of her murder in Londonderry. The journalist was shot dead as she reported on riots in Derry in 2019. Paul McIntyre, Peter Kavanagh and Jordan Devine were acquitted of a joint enterprise charge. Speaking outside Belfast Crown Court, Lyra's sister Nicola Corner says they'll never stop searching for answers.
1: That we will not go down with this. This is not over. Lyra said if you're going to go down fighting. And I can tell you right now that every one of my family will. Because we do this for Lyra. She deserves justice.
0: The Conservatives are demanding Andy Burnham focuses on cutting welfare after he suggested tweaking Labour's tax plans if he becomes Prime Minister, although he's promised not to break any manifesto commitments. The Makefield MP is drawing up plans to increase public spending on council housing, infrastructure and defence. He signalled he'll introduce a so-called Amazon tax combined with a reform of business rates. The Labour MP for Milton Keynes Central, Emily Darlington, told Times Radio it's vital to revitalise Britain's high streets.
2: It's where that community cohesion happens, and it's also where many businesses have their very first shop. And then they grow and hopefully have another outlet and another outlet and another outlet. We grow these British winners on our high streets. They've been neglected for way too long. And part of the burden that they'll always tell you is about business rates. And they're undercut by these online retailers who have much, much lower business rates. And that isn't really fair.
0: Interpol says it's looking for a Ukrainian woman who disguised herself as a man in connection with a bombing in Monaco. 39-year-old Anastasia Berezovska, who's thought to have travelled from Germany by car, is now wanted following the explosion on Monday. Detectives say they identified a person of interest on CCTV carrying out multiple reconnaissance missions prior to the attack. Millions of mourners have descended upon Tehran at the onset of 7 days to commemorate the death of Ali Khamenei. The supreme leader was killed 4 months ago in an Israeli missile strike. The Iranian military has warned the US and Israel against any attacks on Iran during the state funeral. Professor of International Relations at the LSE, Fawaz Gurjez, told Times Radio the mourning period is about sending a message to the regime's enemies.
3: They want to reaffirm the Islamic State. One Iranian official said this is a referendum on the Islamic State, and also it's a signifier. They're trying to send a message of defiance and resistance to the United States and the world and say that Iran has survived. Iran still standing up after facing two of the most powerful armies in the world.
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6: Hello, I'm Cathy Newman with Drive on Times Radio, here with another 2 hours of news, analysis and some quirky little stories. We just had one just there with the Hoglets. First this hour.

Yes, events are taking place across the US to celebrate one of the biggest milestones in American history, the 250th anniversary of the nation's independence. It is an extraordinary milestone, a democratic experiment which survived civil war, slavery, economic and social turbulence to endure and flourish with its founding ideals of freedom and liberty intact. But for many Americans, this anniversary is less a celebration than a reckoning. After the turbulence of the Trump years, is the American dream well and truly over? Well, in a moment, I'll hear from James Jeffrey, former US Deputy National Security Advisor under George W. Bush, and Laurel Rapp, former Deputy Director to the Secretary of State under President Biden. Also on the programme, the royal family braces itself for a week of drama as Prince Harry returns to the UK, hoping to bring his children with him for the first time. Royal correspondent Jack Royston will reveal what we can expect from his potential visit next week. And

Yes, that is the Princess of Pop singing about doing things greater than dating the boy on the football team. Now, almost 20 years later, she's preparing to walk down the aisle with one. We'll have all the latest gossip as New York prepares to host the wedding of the century for Taylor Swift.

0: I mean, I don't want you to think that we've turned into a music station, but one Lily Allen fan will tell me about how he felt becoming a national story after he got into an argument with a singer on X. And on the ladder, it's Victoria Siddle, director of the National Portrait Gallery. Here she is.
1: I remember speaking to somebody who remembered in the sort of 80s and 90s, colleagues in high-level jobs, not even admitting that they had children, women in high-level roles. And I thought, actually, the one thing I can do is just talk about it a lot at work.
0: Yeah.
1: I've always worked with a lot of women and women younger than me, and I just felt there was a responsibility to be very open about the fact that I had a child and not always easy, but possible.
0: That is Victoria Siddle, director of the National Portrait Gallery, coming up after 6 p.m. But first,

0: Yes, we're bringing you a lot of music in this hour, but tomorrow marks the 250th anniversary of the Declaration of Independence in America. So that was fully justified, I feel. Fireworks and pageantry planned across the nation. But the anniversary comes at a time when a lot of America feels very divided. Traditional Western allies fretting over a new direction of the superpower under President Trump. James Jeffrey was the former US Deputy National Security Advisor under George W. Bush and joins me now. Good afternoon, James.
1: Hi, good afternoon. I was also an ambassador twice under Barack Obama, so let's keep it apolitical, okay?
0: Well, that's probably just as well, given all the divisions in America at the moment, and particularly I'm going to ask you about the state fair. In fact, let's go there because, you know, it was supposed to celebrate American unity, but it's been hit by this sparse attendance and a political boycott. It's rather a symptom, isn't it, of how divided America is at the moment?
1: It's a symptom of how divided our political culture is, particularly the two political parties. The American people on most issues, including support for Ukraine, abortion, gay marriage, immigration, basically have a median position that is not all that different. Rather, both parties take extreme positions on each, which of course are opposed to each other, and that churns into the media for good reason, this constant idea that the country is split into two halves. Now, President Trump is an extremely divisive individual on his own, just, you know, totally aside from his policies, and he adds to the mix. But the mix was there before him, and we see it in other countries too.
0: That's so interesting that you, just to sum up what you've said, if I understand you correctly, that there's a sort of broad centrist mass of people in America who are in you know, rough agreement on a lot of things, but they're not really represented by the main parties.
1: Right. We just had a good example in New York City, which made headlines in America and beyond. Three very far leftist socialists. I mean, real socialists, not like the British Labour Party. candidates for the House of Representatives were elected in New York, one of the most left-wing places. Only one of six Democratic Party voters voted for those people. So that shows you how the system pushes us to extremes, because those one-sixth are, of course, the most passionate and typically the most left-wing, the most ideological. And you have the same thing in the Republican Party.
0: But is there any hope of the two main parties becoming more representative of that mass of centrist voters that you were referring to?
1: In the end of the day, a good example is Trump. Despite his own personal behavior, which is, you know, a whole hour of your program at least. Basically, after the Supreme Court said that Roe versus Wade as a constitutional right for abortion has been dismissed, we have more abortions today than ever under the Trump administration. His Secretary of the Treasury and closest advisor is in a gay marriage, and Trump's basic building of a wall and blocking new illegal immigrants from coming in remains popular. His behavior to those who are already in the country, that's different. So even with Trump, we wind up with kind of middle of the road policies on most things. Again, most Americans disagree with his negative attitude towards NATO, but he's going to be at the NATO summit. And almost all of the troops that we had, 10 years ago, actually we have more now under Trump than we had 10 years ago because of Ukraine.
0: That's really interesting. And I wonder, I was thinking about that very thing with NATO next week, that, you know, Trump has said again, he sort of had this, sounded off about it, said it's ridiculous for America to continue its one-sided relationship with NATO, the usual insults. But I was wondering if perhaps now members of NATO allies sort of discount what they're hearing from him as rhetoric, because what they see is that he's staying in despite his threats.
1: The classic reason to think that way by our allies, and believe me, they suffer tremendously by the insults, by the whole Greenland thing, was that when Secretary of Defense, he calls himself Secretary of War, Hegseth, announced we wouldn't be deploying 5,000 troops to Poland, as soon as Trump heard about it, he reversed that order and said they're going to Poland. They're our ally and our friend. So again, at the end of the day, Donald Trump is going to be gone in 2 years. everybody's going to have to live with an America that takes decisions like troops, like domestic political decisions, alliances and such, that go far beyond Trump in the future and far before him in the past.
0: Well, talking about the future, how do you think the Iran intervention is going to shape both Donald Trump's legacy, but also America's future?
1: I just did a piece in Foreign Affairs that I think was pretty well received that said that Iran has not won this war. And my colleague, but he was Joe Biden's Middle East guy, so he's not a Trump fan, Brett McGurk just did another piece saying that this agreement with Iran, while it's ugly, can work. The point is, we in Israel and at times Turkey and Arab states have just completed a three-year conflict with Iran throughout the entire region with all of its proxies, Hezbollah, Ash-Shabi in Iraq, Hamas, the Houthis, and Iran itself getting involved from area to area. In the end, is Iran much weaker today than it was in 2023? Yes. Some of that is what Joe Biden did courageously to support Israel and attack the Houthis, but a lot of it is what Trump has done in his campaign against the Houthis, the bombing of the Fordo nuclear site, and this sloppy and kind of uncertain most recent Iran campaign.
0: But the Iran weakened, but you know, it now has this sort of chokehold over the Strait of Hormuz that it didn't have before. And you could easily make the argument that we're all in a more perilous situation because of this war that Donald Trump has launched. And this is from a, you know, president who promised to end forever wars.
1: I want to tell you, as somebody who spent 20 years in the Middle East, who's had the Iranians put a rocket through my residence at one point, that we were in real danger of Iran and its proxies in the region, and that became manifest not just for the Israeli public, but for the entire region in October of 2023. That threat has been largely defamed. Iran and its friends cannot launch anything like this, certainly not what's left of Hamas, certainly not what's left of Hezbollah. And the Houthis, they're still there, but you notice they didn't decide to participate in this latest fight, despite us attacking their patron Iran. So I'm much more comfortable with the region today than I was 3 years ago.
0: James Jeffrey, thank you very much for joining us.
1: Thank you.
0: Former US Deputy National Security Advisor under George W. Bush. And as he said, he also was ambassador under Barack Obama too. Let's speak now to Laurel Rapp, who's former Deputy Director to the Secretary of State under President Biden and Director of the US and North America Program at Chatham House. Good afternoon, Laurel.
2: Good to join you. And I should also note, I served in the Trump years as well. I was a career diplomat for many years. So Ambassador Jeffrey and I have served across administrations, him many more years than me.
0: This is the most balanced discussion about Trump we've had in a long while. How do you think America is viewed on the world stage at this particular juncture?
2: I live here in London and I run the US and North America program, looking back at how the US is being perceived. And, you know, the 4th of July gives us this opportunity to see a United States from Europe that is more inwardly focused, that is more protectionist in nature, that does look more at the narrower self-interest versus some of those universal values that we've seen espoused over the past decades. And whether those have been borne out in real policy or have been sort of aspirations more than actual policies, that's a fair question, but that has been sort of the way the US has approached its role in the world for many years. And that role is changing, and I do believe it will also outlast President Trump.
0: I mean, wonder, you know, the argument has been made that America, and particularly under Trump, its power, its influence has peaked, not just in economic power, you know, you can make the counter argument in terms of the tech industry, of course, but in the sort of moral standing, you know, the world's policeman and all of that business. Where do you think America sits now in the world order?
2: So these are questions that Americans have been grappling with going back 250 years. And this question of, is the US a foreign policy that is animated by values, or is it more narrowly focused on interests? And we are again having that conversation. Look, of course, if you compare where the U.S. stood in the post-Cold War era in the 1990s, early 2000s, this was a unipolar moment, and that unipolar moment is over. There is now a democratization of powers, not just governments, but private sector companies, technology companies, civil society. So you're seeing a wider diffusion of power globally, and you have revisionist powers too, like China, like Russia, even some in the United States that say the way the system worked no longer works for us, and we're going to try to turn it upside down and renegotiate something new. So that project is very much underway. We don't know who's going to be the one writing the rules for the future. We know that countries like China very much want to do that, but that transatlantic relationship, the U.S.-Europe ties, they were the authors of that world order 80 years ago. Because there's such a fracturing between the U.S. and Europe right now, those values that link the two together have frayed. And it is a harder alliance to then move about in the world with a set of common values. On the security side, that alliance remains. But on the moral authority and the values piece, that's a very hard sell these days.
0: Interesting. And I wonder what you made if you heard the last guest, James Jeffrey, talking about this, the fact that there's voters in the center in America, a huge mass of people who are sort of in broad agreement on many of the most crucial issues of the day, but they're unrepresented by the two main parties that have gone to the extremes. Do you share that view? Is there anything that unites America now? What is it?
2: This is such a fascinating moment to be watching American politics, and we're going to see this question play out in the midterms and then in the general election. So on the right, there's a big question about who the successor is to President Trump, who's going to carry that mantle of MAGA after he leaves in 2 years. And there are different candidates who have similar visions to him, but then they're also more traditionalists that want to restore some of those alliance structures, restore the importance of competing with China in a way that has now eroded in the past couple of months. And then on the left, there's this really pitched debate too about how far to the left, how far to the center to move. And you're also seeing the right-left paradigm breakdown in some ways, right? When you talk about how active should U.S. power and influence be in the world, there's a group on the right and the left that says the U.S. has now been overstretched. It's extended militarily. The economic ties it has built over many years haven't been serving Americans as well as they should be. And so you're seeing a movement called the Restrainer Movement that is saying, bring that investment back home, reindustrialize, offer more protectionist measures for the U.S. economy. To go back to the founding fathers, this was an early debate the founders had too about whether the U.S. should build an economy based on high tariffs and protectionism, making and building things versus being linked to the broader world. This was one of the early Hamilton Jefferson debates that they had. Hamilton won out in many ways in that. And so the U.S. did have this kind of broader free market economy for many years. But we're starting to see that pendulum swing back a little bit.
0: Laurel Rapp, thank you very much for joining us. That was the former deputy director to the Secretary of State under President Biden. Coming up, we'll have the week that finished with Dame Penny Mordaunt and Luciana Berger. But first, Prince Harry and Taylor Swift have something in common. Both are being rather coy about their calendars over the next few days. This is Cathy Newman on Times Radio Drive with ServiceNow. 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
0: Well, now Prince Harry is returning to the UK this week. His trip back home, though, is riddled with questions. There's no formal invitation to the King, or no RSVP at least. A security battle and a judgment expected in the Duke of Sussex High Court case against the publishers of the Daily Mail. So it could be a drama-filled trip. Let's hear now from Jack Royston, Chief Royal Correspondent at Newsweek. Good afternoon, Jack.
16: Good afternoon. Thanks for having me on.
0: Well, thanks for coming on and putting us in the picture on all this. Lots to talk about. Tell me about the Daily Mail case and what's happened there and where that stands now.
16: So this is a real grudge match for Harry. He kind of has to win. He's accused them of historic phone hacking. He's also accused them of other unlawful practices, predominantly blagging. So the strongest evidence, in my view, in the case is in relation to basically the allegation they were blagging his ex-girlfriend's flight records so they could kind of be there at the airport when she arrived in London or wherever they were going on holiday, and then using that to try and follow them around. There was actually one email suggesting a freelance journalist had kind of suggested they could try and get somebody actually on the plane next to Chelsea Davy, which Harry said was disturbing. The counter argument from the Daily Mail's publisher is actually some of the stories that Harry complained about were written by journalists who did have mutual friends with him, who partied with him at certain points. And one journalist produced Facebook messages showing that they'd kind of watched movies together and these kinds of things. So it's totally possible that there will be a situation where Harry loses, for example, on phone hacking, but wins on some other stuff. And you know, both sides try to claim it as a victory. If he does lose, though, you know, he then has to do this tour of Britain where it's going to be written all over his face, and the emotions are already extremely high.
0: Gosh, absolutely. Well, I want to move on to a different story, which is this security row with the Home Office. Obviously, he's previously refused to come back to the UK because of that.
16: Yeah.
0: Where's that stand now?
16: So basically, Harry was told in November last year that he was going to get an updated threat assessment. I think Harry basically convinced himself that the threat against him was so high and the risk was so high that that would have to lead to a recommendation that he'd be given round-the-clock police protection and that that would then be put in place. And so he was actually holding off on planning or announcing certain parts of his plan to visit the UK because he wanted that answer from the Home Office. He was still kind of thinking he was going to get some kind of positive answer. And then last Friday, he got told that the threat assessment had been put on hold indefinitely. And then he got told that he wasn't going to get any kind of protection at all for the visit. And my information is basically distraught about it. It hit him very hard emotionally. And to this day, he has not actually definitively confirmed that he definitely will bring Meghan and the kids. The plan has not been changed, but they still it's still waiting for Harry and Meghan to effectively make a decision that they are going to go ahead and bring Archie and Lily.
0: And of course, there isn't any confirmation that he's going to see the King. You know, there's no
16: even
0: intel
16: once he's
0: on that.
16: Here.
0: Yeah.
16: No, and my information is that he doesn't blame Charles personally for any of this, but he is very angry, I think, because he does blame royal household officials. He does blame some of the King's staff. Now, they would no doubt say it's nothing to do with them. It's all up to the Home Office. But Harry does know that some of them do sit on RAVEC, this committee of the Home Office that makes these decisions. And so Harry believes that that means that they are, you know, helping make these decisions. They are intervening and stopping him from getting this police protection team.
0: It's a tangled story. Lots of tangled stories, in fact. Jack Royston, thank you very much for putting us in the picture. Well, we're staying on the sort of mystery celebrity theme. Have a listen to this.

0: Is today the day? The day, of course, that Taylor Swift marries NFL star Travis Kelce at Madison Square Garden. It is the rumour heard around the world, but let's talk to someone in New York who might be able to help us understand what is really going on. Ella Hodson, Times' newsletters and daily brief editor, host of pop culture podcast Cafe Fam, is there and outside Madison Square Garden as we speak. Ella, good afternoon.
1: Hello, how are you? It's me.
0: Yeah, well, I can... Yes, it is indeed. Tell us about the mood there and what is actually going on, because nobody really knows, do they?
1: Well, it's extremely busy. Basically, the two streets, 31st and 32nd Street, I do believe, have been closed off. And there are police everywhere. There were 700 police officers having a briefing earlier. And I've been speaking to Swifties and non-Swifties alike, and everyone's gathered round and being very, very curious about it.
0: Yeah, I mean, 700 police officers, that's something pretty huge going on. But also there have been all these questions about why Madison Square Garden, you know, it's so public and so huge, not very Taylor, suggestions that actually they maybe got married somewhere privately beforehand. What's the vibe?
1: Yeah, that's the word on the street, is that they got married before, which is a current trend at the moment. Dua Lipa did that and Charlie XCX. So I think like that's a current trend that's happening anyway. I think that they've chosen this venue because it's quite secure. It's one of the securest venues in the US. And helicopters can't fly overhead and get paparazzi shots that she doesn't want, basically. You know, she gives away bits of her life in songs and stuff, but she's quite a private celebrity.
0: But, you know, and there have been a few little things seen going in, like tree branches and suggestions that there's some kind of magic castle type set. But it's pretty impossible to keep something of this size totally secret, isn't it? You know, I know there'll be NDAs signed by all the caterers and so on, but for everybody in the venue to keep this a secret would be extraordinary, wouldn't it?
1: Yes, I think so. And it's actually the worst kept secret ever, I think, because it's in the centre of New York. Everyone knows about it. Although there are some New Yorkers that are like, what is going on? So I think, it's going to be a really, really tough gig. But I think because they're all celebrities that are going to be
0: there. Tough gig for you hanging out there trying to peek over and, you know, scale the scaffolding.
1: It's also 37 degrees Celsius here today. It is boiling hot. I can't believe that there are people who have been here since this morning. I've been here since 10, and other Swifties are going to be here all night, apparently. There's a man who's saying Taylor Swift 100,000 times to celebrate this event. So it's mad already.
0: Totally, but I'm loving the madness of it. Ella, thanks very much for giving us that top level insight into what is going on in Madison Square Gardens. Coming up, we'll chat WTF, the week that finished, with Dame Penny Mordaunt and Luciana Berger. But first, let's get the news with James Kitchen.
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3: Thank you, Cathy. Good afternoon. Britain could use visa sanctions to force Pakistan to take back a Rochdale grooming gang ringleader if diplomatic efforts fail. It's one of the levers being considered as part of the government's efforts to deport Shabir Ahmed, who was released from prison on Thursday. The family of a journalist shot dead in Londonderry says they'll leave no stone unturned after three men were cleared of her murder. Lyra McKee was killed as she reported on riots in Derry in 2019. Two Romanian nationals have been jailed for 20 years for stabbing a television presenter in a street in London. The case in March of 2024 exposed the use of criminal proxies in the UK by the Iranian government. Police leaders have criticised the government's decision to allow pubs to stay open until 5 a.m. on Monday for England's next World Cup match. Andy Trotter, who was Deputy Assistant Commissioner at Scotland Yard, says the change means a switch up in resources.
4: We all hope that everyone enjoys themselves and has fun, but we all know, and it's a fact, that the combination of hot nights, alcohol, sporting events can lead to problems, and quite rightly, the police have got to plan for any occurrence and make sure that they're fully prepared for it. So that's one of the anxieties of this late notice.
3: Seven-time Wimbledon champion Novak Djokovic has won a thrilling match on centre court against Frenchman Arthur Rinderknecht, progressing with a four-set victory. Defending champion Jannik Sinner is also through to round four after a straight sets win against American Jensen Brooksby. For a news bulletin, when you want it, search for the Times Radio News Briefing on any podcast platform.
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0: It is time to chat WTF, the week that finished, looking back at another busy news week with some political big brains. Today I'm joined by Labour peer Luciana Berger and former Conservative Defence Secretary Penny Mordaunt. Welcome to you both.
7: Hello.
8: Hello, good afternoon.
0: Well, let's start with what happened at the very beginning of the week. An MP for barely a week delivers a seismic speech, sets out plans for a more devolved Britain from his beloved city of Manchester. Andy Burnham, who else? Tried and failed to become Prime Minister twice before, and now it looks as if he's 3 weeks away from Downing Street, presenting some fairly radical ideas. One of them, Number 10 in the North.
9: Number 10 North will be the nerve centre of a rewired Britain. It will be the conduit through which we redistribute power and resources across the UK. It will coordinate all parts of government at national and local level to agree a long-term economic strategy and help all places set new growth ambitions. It will be given a mission to strive for equivalent living conditions in all parts of Britain. It will make place-based collaboration the new operating principle for UK PLC, requiring all government departments and agencies to support strategic and local authorities with staffing and resources.
0: Luciana, do you think this will survive contact with reality?
8: Absolutely. I think it's a really, really good idea. I previously served as an MP in the Northwest, and it was very, very clear to me, like spending time in the constituency, then coming down to London, that there was that disconnect. And that disconnect had already been realised by way of the fact that already we're seeing a lot more civil servants coming outside of Westminster, outside of Whitehall, into the regions. We've got lots more people from DWP working in the Midlands, and already in Manchester, in the site that we expect Number 10 North to be established, there are already plans to see quite a few thousand civil servants working in and around there. I think to have the Prime Minister's office, to have a site outside of London, is very, not just symbolic, but really important, I think, particularly to deliver on the plan that Andy set out to ensure that we are seeing proper devolution and not seeing so much done centrally, particularly when we're a country that is so centralised compared to many of our European neighbours.
0: Penny, is it PR or is it a substantial statement of intent?
7: Well, look, with the caveat that for half the country, Manchester's not in the north. I think it's going to be hard to actually get the focus, the drive, the momentum that you need behind really important regeneration projects and so forth, if you haven't got the infrastructure around you to do that. And it's very hard to replicate that outside of Whitehall. I like the idea of moving staff out to work on projects, not necessarily physically relocating them somewhere, but I think if you've got big and planning, for example, you know, planning departments around the country have been very much hollowed out. Where you've got really big regeneration projects, having staff from Whitehall help those authorities drive those projects. But I think this has all got to come back to, you know, the nuts and bolts. How is this going to actually enable him to govern better and to make progress on the things that really matter. And that to me is not clear. So I'm a bit of a skeptic about it, I'm afraid.
0: Right. Luciana, let me ask you about something that's transpired since the speech at the beginning of the week. And that is Andy Burnham gave his first major interview where he talked about raising taxes, you know, having room for manoeuvre on that. But given the tax burden is at its highest level in history, that's a bit of a risky move, isn't it?
8: Well, again, we have to wait and see what the economic circumstances are when that tax raising might need to take place. And obviously anything can happen between now and then. And our current circumstances, economic situation, is certainly impacted by geopolitical events. And we hope that those will subside to make our domestic situation a bit easier. But we have to contend with the reality that this country faces. And if that black hole and the headroom isn't in place in order to fund it, then additional things will have to be identified. It was really interesting. I saw there was a really interesting piece from Tax Policy Associates about different ways in which we could raise revenue that both keeps us within the fiscal rules and within the commitments that Labour made at the last general election. There was about 37 different ways that tax could be raised, and by not impacting on individuals via national insurance, by wage costs. And I think what we certainly heard from Andy yesterday was some indication that we need to look at taxing those businesses that are not on our high streets, but are certainly benefiting from the online economy, particularly like the warehouses that they have, where they have very, very significantly lower business rates. You know, you talked about, you know, businesses like Amazon, those big warehousing businesses who at the moment certainly have a disproportionate benefit from the way in which they operate their businesses, which high streets are not able to compete with. So looking at something to tackle that,
0: right,
8: I think, coming down the line.
0: Let's look at one of the other big stories of the week, and that is after a year of delays and wrangling in Whitehall, the resignation of two defence ministers, the appointment of a new one to get Keir Starmer's plan for Britain's future defence spending, that was finally published. The long-awaited defence investment plan, one of the Prime Minister's final acts before he steps down in July, was met with criticism from a lot of military voices and his former defence secretary, who said the £15 billion boost that Sir Keir had secured was simply not enough.
10: I welcome the extra money the Treasury may have ceded in the last couple of weeks. It builds on what has been the record increase in defence investment that we as a Labour government have made since the election. But threats are still growing, demands on defence are still rising in this dangerous world, and today's step means that we will be spending as a nation 2.7% of GDP on defence in 2030, the date that NATO now warns we could face a Russian attack. So with European security at stake, would my right honourable friends agree that more needs to be done in the months ahead, beyond the dip, to develop a clear, credible funding plan that will hit 3% and that will meet our NATO commitment of 3.5% by 2035?
0: Well, Penny, was it that there seems to be a sort of consensus that, you know, really it was a bit of a botch, but is that unfair?
7: No, I don't think that's unfair, and credit to John Healey, but also actually to Dan Jarvis, the current Defence Secretary, because both of them said this is not enough. And I'm sure your listeners will be, you know, familiar with defence chiefs asking for more money, Treasury pushing back. But we really are at this pivotal moment now because of how threats are changing, because of how technology is so rapidly changing, that we have to have this huge investment to build the capabilities we need for the future. The announcement that was made doesn't honour our current operating budget or equipment programme. It doesn't honour our commitments to NATO. It falls short of those. And absolutely critically, the really worrying capability gaps that we've got, primarily, and you know, top of the list for me, our lack of air defences. It hasn't gone anywhere near to plug that gap. So this is not good. But credit to those two men, they have really done, I think, everything they can to tie the hands of an incoming prime minister and put pressure on him to come up with the goods, in short order. He's got to do that this autumn.
0: Right, yeah, and Luciana, I want to just put to you about this £4.7 billion black hole. There's not been a lot of discussion about the business of robbing Peter to pay Paul and shaving 1% off capital spending from, you know, roads to school buildings to hospitals and energy projects. I mean, is that, how do we know that's what the public wants? Might people wake up and think, actually, we need to spend on our you know, local infrastructure rather than bombs and bullets?
8: Well, I think the first responsibility of government is to protect us in terms of national security and national safety. That is absolutely right. That we've had the focus and we're having the conversation. It's how you do both. It's not like one instead of the other. And actually, we can be creating jobs in this country by that investment in defence. And certainly Andy Burnham pointed to that in his speech at the start of the week, where he talked about our sovereign investment in defence and having that as a critical sovereign infrastructure, in part because of the, you know, the economic returns that it generates, as well as obviously keeping us safe. So you have to make difficult decisions and you have to look at it in the round, but it's not, I don't think, one instead of the other. It's about how you complete the pie. And obviously, we do face different challenges to the ones that we faced 2 years ago when it was the general election. We have fulfilled the commitment that was made at the general election in terms of defence spending. And you heard it just there from John Healey that we are seeing a lot more. We have gone past what our commitment was. We have gone beyond that in terms of so far into defence. But I agree with what Penny's saying, that it's not enough. Particularly in terms of the threats that we face and the geopolitical context and the evolving threats that we face. Penny talked about her priorities. I also want us to be doing lots more in terms of cyber infrastructure and cyber resilience, which we are not in the same place as some of our neighbouring countries, and I think we need to fill that gap as well. So certainly there is lots of challenges ahead for Andy Burnham as he takes over, and there is a gap to fill. There is this missing billions. It remains to be seen if the public finances headroom will be in place when those decisions need to be made. But I certainly think that the priority has to be about our national safety and security.
0: Penny, I spoke to Mark Rutte, the NATO Secretary General, for my Sky show this week. And he was talking very enthusiastically about how defence investment could generate growth in Britain. Is that a possible silver lining to this kind of budgetary cloud that is hanging over Andy Burnham's government?
7: Well, certainly, yes. I mean, there's plenty of studies that show that for every pound you spend in this area, you get three back. But I would make a more fundamental argument that you can't grow the economy unless you've got secure data and energy. You can't look after your population if you can't protect the NHS and other critical national infrastructure from cyber attack. These are really very fundamental things, and we are the number of attacks that are actually being perpetrated on us every day are increasing, and they are getting more and more dangerous. So if you think 3.5% GDP is too pricey, try war, which is where people think we're heading on our current trajectory. And that'll be about 50% of GDP.
0: But just briefly, Penny, and finally, Keir Starmer rejected the idea of defence bonds to find a different way of funding these investments. Do you agree with him that that's just another word for higher borrowing?
7: No, well, it is a form of borrowing, but actually it is a way you can, I think, do it in a much more sensible way. And the other benefit of a bond is it also allows you to have burden sharing with other countries. But he's got a lot of things he could do. He could cut welfare. My party's been saying that for a while. But he could also help the defence sector by having more sensible and appropriate and modern regulations. I'll just give you one example. We obviously want lots of people to be producing drones and all sorts of new tech. There aren't any ranges in this country where they can go and drive about, and certainly in a maritime environment, and be able to do that. So they could do things to reduce the cost to business as well. And, again, my party's made the case for having more revenue come into the Treasury on your energy policy so that you can help business. So there's lots of things that he can do. But the fundamental thing that I think both John Healey and Dan Jarvis have helped with this week is to really impress upon him that this is a pivotal moment. And if Labour don't meet this moment, then their legacy in this term will be war. It will.
0: Right. Well, that's a pretty sobering note to just take a little pause. We'll be back with you very shortly. But just to let you know about something that's coming up, and that is tomorrow, Jane Mulkerins will be joined by multiple award-winning comedian, writer and actor Ed Gamble. He'll be discussing his new Edinburgh show, his podcast, Unacceptable, and what it's like to be a Taskmaster champion. You can tune into that at 3:30 on Saturday afternoon. 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
12: Squishmallow squad, get us underway. Oh, strong header from Maui. Straight to Boyle on the wing. Here comes Gordon. It's a goal!
13: The Squishmallow squad are now in Happy Meal. Some fun, some food. It's all inside this Happy Meal.
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0: We are chatting WTF, the week that finished, with Luciana Berger and Penny Mordaunt. A major review into NHS maternity services is demanding an overhaul in the way patients are treated after finding a lack of care. The national report, led by Valerie Amos, chair of the National Maternity and Neonatal Investigation, has prompted the government to say it will move quickly to appoint a new maternity commissioner. But Emily Barley, whose daughter Beatrice died due to failings at Barnsley Hospital in 2022, told Times Radio she was disappointed with the report.
17: Valerie Amos does not understand maternity care, and I think her report is a real demonstration of that lack of understanding. And it's a shame, really, that she didn't listen to us as bereaved parents, because we have been sounding the alarm on this right from the beginning, that this investigation format would not get us where we want to be. And it's really, it's ironic, or I don't know what the right word is really, that she is highlighting in a report the issues around not listening to women, and yeah, that being one of the problems in maternity care. Yeah. And she herself is continuing not to listen to us, and as a result our babies will continue to die.
0: Well, Luciana, you're chair of the Maternity Mental Health Alliance, so you've got a particular insight into this. It's caused quite a lot of disquiet, this latest report, hasn't it?
8: Well, I think the first thing to say is it was a rapid review, and it's not a standalone piece of work. It's we've also got a separate, to continue from this piece of work, we've got a team of people under the auspices and leadership of the health secretary that are specifically a task force that's specifically looking at maternity and neonatal. So it's not, you know, it's not happened and then that's it. It's happened, it's come up with some really important recommendations that will now be taken forward by the Secretary of State, which again is very significant to have that level of leadership carrying on to look at maternity and neonatal. So I think that's unfair. I think the report recommendations, of which there's 10 very concrete recommendations, are really important. And what it has done is to really shine a spotlight on the very, very difficult situation in our maternity services. And for too many women and their families, they are not receiving adequate care. We've got a real issue with equity within the system. It's incredibly fragmented, where different parts of it don't speak to each other, and people are facing severe harm in terms of birth trauma, both to themselves and real significant impacts on their babies. So it's important that this review has happened. It has been a rapid review. in my mind, it's what happens next. I think it's important that the report has come out and said that we need to have a, you know, a specific person, that, you know, have a role of maternity commissioner. I think it's an important step. Obviously, who's appointed in that role will be significant as well. I see it very much in the same vein as the children's commissioner, and thinking how I think that role has been really important to ensure that children are properly represented and the government's held to account on how children are treated throughout the whole system. I see that same way of applying that to this new role of maternity commissioner, but it's not, you know, this has happened and that's the end. It's ensuring that the recommendations are fully implemented, and there's still more work to be done. And in my role, as you pointed out, as chair of the Maternal Mental Health Alliance, we're very, very keen that mental health is considered in the same way as physical health. This review is very much focused on the physical health of women, that we do more to think about holistically how we look at women as both their physical health and mental health, and we'll be looking to the task force to ensure that that's taken forward.
0: Mm. Penny, your thoughts?
7: Well, look, I think one of the issues is that there have been so many reviews and reports done, but the recommendations have not been acted on, whether that's in a specific location and place of care, or whether it's across the system as a whole. So, I mean, if there's one job for the commissioner, it is to get those recommendations to be adopted. It's disappointing and concerning that bereaved parents are not welcoming this report, and I hope that that is listened to and that their concerns are acted on. There are many good people. I mean, Luciana's doing great work. My former colleagues Theo Clark, Will Quince, and Andrea Ledson with her 1,000 Critical Days project. There is a lot of good work in this area now, and we've got massive opportunities with being able to examine data and get ahead of problems and spot trends earlier. So all that opportunity is there, and we've just got to make the most of it, because families, you know, men and women, have been poorly served in so many places.
0: Right. Well, I just want to put to you one final story, which actually has just broken in the last few hours, which is that we've learned that Britain could use visa sanctions to force Pakistan to take back a Rochdale child grooming gang leader if diplomatic efforts fail, government sources have said. Yesterday, Times Radio spoke to Sarah Robotham, the whistleblower who exposed the Rochdale sex abuse ring. Callum MacDonald asked for her reaction to his release.
18: I'm really anxious about it. I have to admit that for the past couple of days since I learned of his release, and I only learned his pending release on the news, you know, I'm really anxious that this predatory paedophile, this man who is capable of serious manipulation and coercion, who was incredibly dramatic during the court process, that he might want to seek some kind of revenge. And equally that his ability to treat children with such disregard, that hasn't gone anywhere, that there's been no real assessment that his attitudes towards women and girls have changed at all.
0: Well, Shabana Mahmood is planning to change the law to scrap a legal loophole that currently prevents Ahmed from being deported. And this is Shabir Ahmed we're talking about, because the 1971 Immigration Act forbids the removal of a small group of Commonwealth citizens who arrived in the UK more than 50 years ago, and that includes Ahmed. But now there's this extra proposal about using visa sanctions, one of the levers being considered to put pressure on Pakistan. Is it a good idea that Shabana Mahmood's considering this, Penny?
7: I think so. I think that there are some, and it's been discussed at length, some legal changes that need to be made. But, you know, we have historically done a huge amount for Pakistan. We have, ironically, we have helped them develop, you know, their police services, forensics. We get something back from that relationship. But, you know, we have invested a huge amount in that relationship. And I think that it would be just an incredible thing if they did not take this person back, and I think if that is their attitude, then I think, you know, the Home Office should play hardball with them.
0: Luciana, laws made on the hoof and in response to a single case can end up rebounding. Are you concerned at all about this?
8: Well, first of all, it's a loophole. It's a legal loophole that means that we're in this situation. If I could just very quickly just refer back to that interview that we just heard. And absolutely, you know, it's quite extraordinary that the victims are hearing about his release from the media, and we need to be separately be doing everything possible to prevent that. In terms of, you know, as I understand it, you know, the Prime Minister has asked the Home Secretary to look at all available options. Obviously, one of them is the one that you've just highlighted. But we certainly need to do something. This is a vile man, and it's absolutely right that we're looking at avenues, including visas, to ensure that he doesn't remain here in the UK.
0: I mean, it's pretty astonishing, isn't it, that there is this legal loophole that hasn't been shut before, isn't it, Penny?
7: Well, I think you discover these things when you come up against particular cases. And, I mean, there are all sorts of things related to Commonwealth nations and at what point, you know, were they pre-independence, all these sorts of things. That it can get quite complicated. But I think this is a very clear case of, you know, protecting the public and also, you could argue, protecting him as well, because I can't see him being able to live a normal life. I think the anger towards this individual is immense. And if it is just a nation not wanting to step up and honour their responsibilities towards a country that has been, you know, a staunch partner with it for a long time, I think we're perfectly entitled to look at sanctions and, you know, questioning and evaluating our generosity.
0: Just very briefly, Luciana, I mean, other penalties that are under consideration, according to the Times, include financial sanctions or withholding some of the £50 million in foreign aid that Britain provides to Pakistan. I mean, you advocate throwing the book at this case, do you?
8: I really do. I mean, the horrific nature of what's happened means that it's you know, for the victims, we always need to be holding at the forefront of our minds the victims who have undergone such trauma. The idea that this man's been released into anywhere near in the communities in which they live, it's not acceptable.
0: Yeah.
7: It is no remorse at all. Yeah. He's no remorse.
0: That's
7: I think
0: a good point.
7: The concerns of the victims are, you know, very, very understandable.
0: Well, thank you both for discussing all of those stories this week. Luciana Berger, Dame Penny Morden, thank you both. And much more to come, so stay tuned here on Drive.

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1: It's 6 o'clock. I'm Cathy Newman. This is Times Radio Drive. The headlines this evening: Britain could use visa sanctions to force Pakistan to take back a Rochdale grooming gang ringleader if diplomatic efforts fail. And two men have been jailed for a combined 20 years for stabbing a journalist who worked for a Persian language news channel. Coming up, as the UN sounds a red alert over violence in one of Sudan's largest cities, I'll speak to the former International Aid Minister, Annalisa Dodds, about how the world has failed to prevent atrocities in the war-torn country. And my guest on the ladder is the director of the National Portrait Gallery, Victoria Siddle.
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1: But first, the latest news with James Kitchen.
3: Thank you, Cathy. Good evening. The Times has revealed Britain could use visa sanctions to force Pakistan to take back a Rochdale grooming gang ringleader if diplomatic efforts fail. It's one of the levers being considered as part of the government's efforts to deport Shabir Ahmed, who was released from prison yesterday. The former Conservative Defence Secretary, Penny Mordaunt, told Times Radio the Home Office should be prepared to play hardball.
4: Historically, we have done a huge amount for Pakistan. Ironically, we have helped them develop, you know, their police services, forensics. We get something back from that relationship. But, you know, we have invested a huge amount in that relationship. And I think that it would be just an incredible thing if

0: Shot dead by a masked gunman in Derry, with dissident Republicans claiming the attack. Seamus Dooley, the Irish secretary at the National Union of Journalists, is shocked by today's outcome.
1: This is truly devastating, and it is a dark day. All we can do is take comfort in the fact that in her very short life, she achieved so much.
0: The Conservatives are demanding Andy Burnham focuses on cutting welfare after he suggested tweaking Labour's tax plans if he becomes Prime Minister, although he's promised not to break any manifesto commitments. The Makefield MP is drawing up plans to increase public spending on council housing, infrastructure and defence. He signalled he'll introduce a so-called Amazon tax combined with a reform of business rates. Helen Dickinson is head of the British Retail Consortium.
2: What we've seen on the back of both rises of business rates and of national insurance, retail's tax burden has gone up 20% in the last couple of years, and retail and hospitality both pay a higher proportion of their profits in tax. And that is holding back that investment. That's where I think his focus should be, rather than trying to sort of single out different bits of the high street, because I think that's a recipe for unintended consequences.
0: Police leaders have criticised the government's decision to let pubs stay open until 5 a.m. on Monday for England's next World Cup match. The National Police Chiefs Council warns the late decision means officers will be taken away from communities. Kate Nichols is the chief executive of UK Hospitality. She says while she appreciates the concerns, pubs are not expecting huge numbers and believe it will be a calmer affair.
3: It's not all about drunken disorder. It is about responsible retailing, providing safe spaces for family and friends to come together and watch the football together. And if you can't make it out to Mexico or America, the next best place to watch a football match and to cheer on England is in the pub.
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6: Well, now, the United Nations Human Rights Chief has sounded a red alert over violence in Sudan's El Obeid. Foreign Secretary Yvette Cooper is at an emergency meeting of the UN Human Rights Council today following weeks of drone strikes that have killed civilians, aid workers and disrupted essential services. The capital of the state has served as a strategic city, and international groups fear a humanitarian catastrophe as the paramilitary rapid support forces tighten their grip. Earlier, I spoke to Annalisa Dodds, chair of the parliamentary group on Sudan and South Sudan. She's recently come back from a visit to the region, and I asked her what she discovered.
7: So I visited Chad and saw the enormous scale of the crisis that's affecting Sudan, because about 1 million people have crossed the border from Sudan into Chad. Overall, 13 million people have been displaced from their homes in Sudan, many of them to neighbouring countries, many of them just within Sudan. And the situation is absolutely desperate, truly appalling. People who crossed the border just in the clothes that they were wearing, mainly women and children, and many of them telling appalling stories about what they've been through.
6: And I'll come back to the humanitarian situation in just a moment, but I just want to talk about this emergency UN meeting that's been called today about the violence in the El Obeid area in Sudan. Why is it considered such an important city if it were to fall to, you know, the rebel forces, the RSF? What, just put us in the picture on that.
7: I think the huge fear about El Obeid is that we'll see a rerun of what happened in El Fasher last year. So some people listening to this may remember that the city of El Fasher last year was surrounded by troops from one of the belligerents, the RSF. They had laid siege to El Fasher for many months and then eventually captured the city. And it appears that there was a truly horrific situation there, both during the fighting, but then afterwards as well. One appalling thing that happened there of many was that it's suspected over 400 people were killed in just one hospital in El Fasher when that city was taken over. The concern with El Obeid is we could see a rerun of what happened with El Fasher, because many people in the international community, many Sudanese people, said before, Alf

0: Fasher was overrun by the RSF. There will be atrocities. There will be horrific attacks on civilians. I'm afraid they weren't listened to. And it's really concerning that we're not seeing enough action right now in relation to El Obeid, because the RSF now surround three quarters of the city. And the fear is, as I said, that we could see history repeating itself.
1: And do you think in that context, the international community is doing enough to avert a humanitarian disaster, really, when you think of some of the numbers you've just quoted from El Fasher? If the same is replicated in El Obeid, it's horrifying.
0: And clearly, the international community has not done enough, because we've seen this war on civilians now lasting for 4 years, 13 million people displaced, huge numbers of people suffering from hunger, but the belligerents not even allowing those who would measure the extent of hunger into the areas that they control. International humanitarian law seeming to be broken at almost every turn, atrocity after atrocity. So clearly the international community has not done enough. The belligerents have to cease their fighting. They have to stop their war on civilians. But we also need those who have been supporting the belligerents from other countries to stop doing so. I mean, this is the world's worst humanitarian crisis. And disturbingly, we still see weapons coming in. We still appear to see support for the belligerents, even given the appalling attacks that they have made on civilians and on humanitarians and on health workers.
1: You quit the government over spending on international aid being cut. Do you have hope that the incoming Prime Minister, Andy Burnham, will restore it to its previous levels or not?
0: So I left the government because I knew it would not be possible to secure our country by simply shifting funds from development into defence. First, because I knew it wouldn't be enough. And obviously, we've recently seen the defence secretary resigning, which sadly proves that point. I wish it didn't, but it does. Secondly, because actually some of those measures taken within the development activities of the UK help to secure our country. If you look at what's happening in Sudan at the moment, you're seeing increasing numbers of people trying to come into Europe and some of them trying to cross the channel. Because of the nature of that conflict, the fact it is incredibly insecure and people are seeking safety in other countries. So whether we like it or not, we are being impacted by the fact that we're not seeing these conflicts and these crisis situations being resolved. In terms of the future, I think the most important thing is that the UK puts our country's interest first. That means our interest in more security, not less, in resolving these kinds of conflicts and crises because of the impact that they have on our country, and in making sure that when we can help others, we do that. And when you see the desperate need in Sudan, I know that many Brits are absolutely horrified to see what has been happening.
1: But I mean, would you make the argument to Andy Burnham that he needs to restore that international aid pledge as you advocated when you were within government and lost the argument?
0: Well, I did lose the argument to say that we wouldn't be able to plug that hole in defence spending just by wiring funds over from international development. And that was why I resigned, because I knew there was a huge problem there. And I believe that was not putting our country's interests first. And I continue to believe that. I believe we need to have a bigger discussion as a country about how we're going to deliver that security, how we're going to support defence. I think Andy has started that discussion. I think rightly he's talked about making sure that it's those with the very broadest shoulders who would be involved in this. I think that's really important. But I'm not going to pluck a figure out of the air when it comes to spending on development. What I was most concerned about was the idea that we could very simply resolve our defence challenges by reducing our capacity in development. That was what I was worried about, and I'm still concerned about it.
1: I mean, because obviously the UK's international aid budget is 0.3% of its gross national income. It was previously 0.5%, well below the UN's long-standing 0.7% target. Would you like to see Andy Burnham getting back towards that UN figure?
0: What I really want to see is us making sure that we are supporting our country's interests in supporting security globally. And that actually genuinely isn't about a quantum of money. It's about whether we are engaged, whether we're using the resources that we do have in a way that can help to broker peace where that's possible. Yes, of course, it's about making sure that when we can help, we do so. And actually, in relation to Sudan, that's one area where the government has ring-fenced spending, where they have said that they will not reduce spending despite the cuts to development. But I think we really do need to be looking very carefully at whether we are advancing our country's interest as strongly as we can be in this more volatile world. I mean, we see more conflicts now globally than at any time since the end of the Second World War. So it's in our interest to do what we can to promote global security.
1: Well, just put the argument, because we're talking about this forgotten war, really, in Sudan. A lot of people in Britain aren't across the details. Make the argument to them, sort of enlighten self-interest, really, why we should pay attention on all of this.
0: Well, I think, first of all, because we have seen people who have very often lost sometimes all of their family members leaving Sudan, making an extremely dangerous journey through Libya and then coming into Europe, and some of them then trying to come into our country on small boats. We've seen a huge increase in the number of particularly unaccompanied children who've been trying to come into the UK through that route. Secondly, I would say this is important for the UK because if we don't see more security and stability for people in Sudan, if we continue to see that amount of destitution, of hunger, of people without clean water, if we continue to see that, those are exactly the kinds of conditions where extremism can flare. And I think it's instructive here that we have seen some extremist actors actually saying that they would welcome a vacuum of power and continued conflict in Sudan for that reason. They are the conditions that can enable extremism to breed. And of course, we know that would be likely to have an impact on democracies like the UK. So this will have an impact on us. But just finally, I would say, you know, we have always had a Sudanese diaspora within the UK. In my city of Oxford, there have always been Sudanese scholars who come to the university, but also there are many Sudanese people who work in our local health service, for example. They are desperately concerned about what is happening to their relatives and friends back home, extremely worried about their safety. And so I think there really are many reasons why we should be concerned about this conflict and, frankly, the lack of attention that it's getting at the moment. When you look at the scale, it is almost unfathomable. As I said, a population the size of London's having to leave their homes because of fear of that conflict.
1: Yeah.
0: That really is shocking.
1: Just while you're on, there's been a lot of chat about who Andy Burnham's going to make Chancellor. You used to be Shadow Chancellor. Do you urge him to be bold when he talks about having room for manoeuvre within the manifesto commitments on tax? Do you think he should be bold in what he does, you know, learning from the fact that Keir Starmer wasn't when he came in? You know, there was a cautious approach taken. Should Andy Burnham learn from that and be less cautious?
0: Well, obviously, Andy Burnham's choices of personnel for his new team are going to be up to him. My own view has been for some time that I think we need to have a really open and transparent discussion with the public. We need to be clear about that requirement for defence funding in particular, but we also need to be upfront about the fact that as a small trading nation, when there are pressures on the global economy, they're going to hit our country. Of course, we've had pretty good growth levels compared to the rest of the G7 recently, but we are suffering because of that impact. So I hope he will, whoever he chooses as Chancellor, whether we keep Rachel Reeves as Chancellor, who's been doing an excellent job, whoever he chooses, I hope they will be open with the public about the kind of challenge that we're facing at the moment. I think that's going to be really important.
1: That was my conversation with Annalisa Dodds, Chair of the Parliamentary Group on Sudan and South Sudan, a little bit before we came on air. Now, Nigel Farage has drawn increasing political and public scrutiny for a £5 million personal donation or gift from cryptocurrency investor Christopher Harborne in 2024. Farage says it's for his security and nobody else's business. And he calls it a gift. But has he made a political misstep which risks his future aspirations to be Prime Minister? And do extra revelations about his property portfolio and his lucrative role with a gold bullion company add extra pressure? Today's The Story podcast looks at that in depth. Manveen Rana has been speaking to Sunday Times columnist Sebastian Payne.
2: Tell us about the £5 million donation, which has really got him in hot water now.
3: So this is a man called Christopher Harborn, who is a crypto tycoon, I believe you're supposed to say. And he has been a long-time backer of various right-wing causes. He gave money, I believe, to the Conservative Party. But in the run-up to the 2024 election, it's been revealed that Christopher Harborn gave Nigel Farage £5 million. Now, that is not a donation to UKIP or the Brexit Party or Reform Party. It's to Nigel Farage personally. And this was not declared. Now, some people would say Nigel Farage was a private individual. Whoever gives him money is their business. But a new rule came in, said that any member of parliament has to declare their income the year before they become an MP. Ironically, a European directive that meant this has to happen. And Nigel Farage did not declare this £5 million. It was reported by The Guardian. And that has landed him to his second investigation by the Parliamentary Standards Commissioner on whether he broke parliamentary rules. And there's been a lot of questions on why was this money given, what was it meant to be used for, and how it's being spent. And the answer is Nigel Farage has given a whole bunch of different answers to this. Sometimes he said it's for security. He's also said he could spend it on whatever he likes.
4: It's an unconditional gift. I can spend it on Ferraris if I want. That'd be entirely up to me.
3: As he told Nick Ferrari of LBC. And essentially, he said it's none of the public's business, but it is the business of the Parliamentary Standards Commissioner.
2: And that's where he's coming a cropper, because there is an investigation into this now, because it wasn't declared and it fell into that period of a year before he came to power. And presumably, that rule is because people want to know what might be influencing the decisions of our politicians, which seems fair. You described his reaction, which has been interesting. He seemed to go into hiding for a while. He seemed, for once, to be reluctant to be all over the media. Just describe that sort of period of self-exile and how he's come out of it, because, this does feel like a very new Nigel Farage.
3: So Nigel Farage has been omnipresent in our politics essentially since the 2024 general election and the rapid rise of Reform. And obviously the party has won several by-elections. It had an amazing result in May's local council elections, where it completely wiped out Labour in big parts of their traditional heartlands. But Nigel Farage has sort of disappeared because he doesn't want to answer questions about this £5 million donation. And he stopped doing press conferences. He used to do quite regular, almost weekly at times, press conferences. Again, another old political intervention he's brought back. And instead just does pieces to cameras where he's not asked these questions. But he did do a broadcast round very recently, and he came across incredibly badly. I would say throughout this long 15-year period from 2011 onwards of following Nigel Farage, it is the tetchiest and the most on the ropes I've ever seen him, because he clearly knows that he's messed up here.
1: Well, that was the Times' Sebastian Payne speaking to Manveen Rana. And you can hear more on the Story podcast. 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Later on, in the thick of it, I'll be speaking to the man who got into a terribly polite Twitter spat, or spat on X, I guess we should say, with pop star Lily Allen. But next, it is The Ladder with National Portrait Gallery boss Victoria Siddle. 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
6: It's Ed Vasey in for Rod Little, and I'll be reviewing the week with Julie Bindle and Libby Purvis, including Andy Burnham's plans for the North and whether kids should be allowed to stay up super late to watch England play Mexico. I'll talk about working class children's education outcomes with the former minister Robert Halfen, while Pulitzer Prize winning journalist Devlin Barrett tells me about how he says Donald Trump has weaponized the US Justice Department.
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11: Now, from politics to showbiz, from science to activism, from the boardroom to the football pitch, women are calling the shots and changing the world in the process. And I get to meet some of the most inspirational trailblazers to find out exactly how they've done it. In short, how they've climbed the ladder and what advice they might have for the rest of us along the way. My guest today is Victoria Siddle, who's director of the National Portrait Gallery. Welcome to the ladder, Victoria.
12: Thank you, Cathy.
11: We're going to start with your childhood. You were born in 1977 in Belfast to a father who was in the army. Mm. What are your memories of that time?
12: Both my parents were in the army, actually, and met through the army. Although my mother, I found out later, had to end her career when she became pregnant, as was the way in that time. I was only in Belfast for 2 years, and my family moved countries, actually, every 2 years throughout my childhood. So it was very peripatetic, lots of new starts, but also quite a lot of kind of exotic international destinations as well.
11: That sounds exciting and fun. Was it, or did you yearn for stability and being in one place forever?
12: I think the thing is, when you're a child, everything's sort of relative and you know what you know. It was an exciting childhood, and I think my parents particularly went after quite exotic postings and destinations. We lived in Zimbabwe for 2 years. We lived in Washington, D.C. for 3 years. Mm. So I had this quite sort of global outlook and experience at quite an early age.
11: Was there one place in particular that really stands out for you?
12: I think living in Zimbabwe as a young child was quite extraordinary. Certainly the side I saw of it at that young age. I was at boarding school in the UK at the time, so I had this very particular life during term times. And then I would fly to Harare and have these extraordinary school holidays, going on safari and just experiencing a country unlike anything I'd ever seen.
11: And were you aware, you know, of the racial difference, and was there a sort of awakening at that point, really?
12: More in retrospect, actually, less so at the time. I was there between the ages of sort of 9 and 11. My parents, as I said, they'd gone there, this was sort of pre-internet, so really without much information. And my brother, who was younger, went with them, went to school there, and I stayed behind, went to boarding school in the UK. But it's been very interesting sort of, looking back on those places we were in and sort of seeing them from an adult perspective and thinking about the sort of, the tensions in those moments. But no, as a child, I was mostly blissfully unaware.
11: So were you aware that your life was very different and so much more sort of privileged than a lot of the people around you?
12: Yes. And we lived in a lovely house and had fantastic holidays. Although, you know, it was an army life. It wasn't sort of the most glamorous in some ways. But no, I was definitely aware of that.
11: Did you love boarding school, or did you miss the, you know, happy home?
12: I loved it later on, I think age 9, because I was only then seeing my parents 3 times a year.
11: I was very young.
12: It was kept away
11: from your parents.
12: I think particularly hard on my mother as well. And I only really realised that when my own daughter got to that age, and I thought, wow, you know, she'd probably be fine, but I'd be a wreck.
11: Yeah. Do you remember being homesick?
12: Yes. Yeah.
11: Could you call home, or was that not even possible?
12: No. It was, we would write one letter a week and receive one letter a week. It was, this was a different time, you know, it was in the 80s.
11: And, so describe that feeling of homesickness when it really struck.
12: It's obviously not a pleasant feeling at all, but there's a frustration there that something is out of your control, that you want something and there's just no way that you can have it. And it was too young to be away from my parents that much.
11: Yeah.
12: On the positive side, I built sort of independence and resilience quite early on.
11: And did you have strong friendships, or
1: did you feel the lack of, you know, the friends and family that you were used to having around you?
12: I did have strong friendships. And I think that's, you know, that's something that I've carried through life, and so that sort of had the importance of having friends and community around you. I think when you move a lot and change schools a lot, you have to build that quite quickly.
1: Yeah.
12: But yes, I definitely did have that. And it certainly wasn't all bad. It was, you know, there were many positives to the experience.
1: And when did art come into your life?
12: Much, much later. I didn't really have any experience of art in the art world as a child, and went to university and studied English literature and philosophy because I'd enjoyed English at school. Philosophy I knew nothing about but wanted to learn something new. Mm. And
1: this was at Bristol, wasn't it?
12: This was at Bristol, yeah. Yes. And it was only really coming to the end of university that I started to think about what I wanted to do with my life. I wanted to work in culture, but I had no idea really what that meant. I didn't know anybody who worked in that sector, but it sounded exciting and creative and like the kind of people I wanted to work with. Mm. It was also interesting growing up in an army environment, I think, because so many of the women didn't work. You know, they were considered army wives and travelled with their husbands' postings. And I'm sure that's extremely different now.
1: But at the time, it must have been incredibly unusual that your mum did work until she had you.
12: I think, yes, it was sort of, when she got married, it was suggested that she might want to step down from her role. And then when she was pregnant, that was a hard, hard end. It did mean that, you know, I didn't have a lot of working women in my orbit, I suppose, growing up. Then leaving university and thinking about what I wanted to do, as I said, it was sort of wanted something in the culture sector, and was lucky enough to be recommended by a friend of a friend for a role at Christie's. And it was a writing job. And so that was my sort of leaving education and then getting into the workplace.
1: I mean, given, you know, Christie's incredibly prestigious, do you think you'd have got that job now, just, you know, straight out of university?
12: I've thought about that a lot, and no. I think the times have changed, in for good reasons, actually. And it was sort of chance and luck. You know, I didn't have an art history degree. So I was really lucky, and I'm aware of the role that sort of, you know, good fortune is often...
1: Yeah, and having connections as well.
12: Yes, exactly. And obviously that's changed in some ways now too, for the better, to create sort of more equitable opportunities and organisations. So yes, there was definitely a role of luck in that too.
1: And this was 2000, wasn't it?
12: It was.
1: So a real sort of optimistic time for the art world, would you say?
12: It really was. It was the year that... The month I moved to London was the moment that Tate Modern opened.
1: Wow.
12: And so, you know, the YBAs were in full swing.
1: This young incredible, British
12: artists. Yes, yeah. Exactly. This incredible museum of modern and contemporary art, sort of world-class museum, had just opened in London. So it felt like, as you say, a very optimistic moment, a very exciting moment for the arts in London.
1: More from my lad guest this week, Victoria Siddle, coming up. This is Cathy Newman on Times Radio. Right now, let's get the latest headlines.
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14: Hello, good evening. I'm James Kitchen with the news headlines. Britain could use visa sanctions to force Pakistan to take back a Rochdale grooming gang ringleader if diplomatic efforts fail. It's one of the levers being considered as part of the government's efforts to deport Shabir Ahmed, who was released from prison yesterday. Two Romanian men have been jailed for stabbing a Persian language TV presenter on a street in South London. The attack was assessed as having been carried out on behalf of or for the benefit of the Iranian regime. The security minister, Dame Angela Eagle, has called the attack abhorrent, adding anyone acting on behalf of a foreign state to commit crimes in the UK will be identified, pursued and punished. The family of a journalist shot dead in Londonderry say they'll leave no stone unturned after three men were cleared of her murder. Lyra McKee was killed as she reported on riots in Derry in 2019. Andy Burnham has told a Q&A on Reddit it's important to continue the Labour manifesto commitment to maintain the triple lock on state pensions. Last night, the Prime Minister in waiting suggested there was scope to change tax. And in sport, Novak Djokovic has equaled Roger Federer's number of Wimbledon wins at 105. The 24-time Grand Slam champions through to the fourth round after a four-set battle with Arthur Rinderknecht. For a news bulletin, when you want it, search for the Times Radio News Briefing on any podcast platform.
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15: 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Here comes Gordon. 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
11: It's The Ladder with me, Cathy Newman, my guest, Victoria Siddle, director of the National Portrait Gallery. So let's go back. We've sort of hopped ahead, but let's go back to your time at Christie's. You've described it as an accelerated art education. So just explain what you mean by that.
12: Well, I arrived there without an art history degree, but I then worked with all of these different specialist departments, people who are specialising in impressionist paintings and old masters and contemporary art, and learned from all of them in the 4 years that I was there. It was also a far more old school environment then than it is now. And when I arrived there in 2000, women had just been allowed to wear trousers as part of a coordinated trouser
11: suit.
12: In 2000, yeah.
11: Gosh, that's amazing.
12: But again, I think it's interesting to look back at these moments and see how much things have changed since. So so it did feel like quite an old school environment. But it was while I was there that I then discovered the contemporary art world, because I'd moved to London, as I said, in 2000, where all these incredibly exciting things were happening and all these great contemporary galleries opening up around London and putting on these great free exhibitions of living artists. So yeah, it was a really exciting moment in that sense.
11: Can you remember the moment that you thought that contemporary art was what attracted you more?
12: I think it was during that time at Christie's, but just discovering London, you know, moving from university to my first job and, you know, sort of living in London for the first time and enjoying those, you know, as I said, those incredible free museums and exhibitions all over the city. So there was that kind of realization. And then something that kind of then sort of was led to the next phase of my career was going to the first Frieze Art Fair, which happened in October 2003 in Regent's Park, and was this extraordinary galvanizing moment that just sort of took over the city. And I remember going and sort of feeling that energy and being surrounded by this incredible art being made all over the world today and think, I want to be involved in this.
11: I'll come to the Frieze in just a moment, but you also met your partner, Francois, who's now a gallery director at Christie's, didn't you? Was there any sort of, I mean, now it's sort of very difficult, isn't it, if you meet someone that you're working with, there's lots of rules and, you know, it's frowned upon, isn't it? Not then?
12: I mean, we didn't overlap for very long, I would say. We met and got together, and Francois left quite soon afterwards, so that made things more straightforward. But yes, I see your point. I think people would be more cautious now, perhaps, about entering into a relationship with a colleague.
11: Being immersed in the same world as well, is that good, or are there tensions there where you have competing demands, professional demands, perhaps?
12: I wouldn't say competing. I mean, I generally found it very helpful. Kind of we understand each other's context and situation. We've always both played very different roles within the same ecosystem. And so I've been able to kind of really understand the kind of the triumphs and challenges and support each other.
11: Well, you joined Frieze in 2004 and you masterminded the launch of Frieze Masters, which is art made pre-2000. Just explain what the idea was there.
12: So I was at Frieze for a few years before that came about. And there was this general idea to put on a historical art fair. And Frieze had always been rooted very firmly in the contemporary. It started as a magazine, contemporary art magazine, and then Frieze Art Fair was always really like the cutting edge of contemporary art. But London at that point didn't have a great historical art fair. And people had started to say, well, why doesn't Frieze you know, why doesn't Freeze do this? And the more we thought about it, the more we discussed it, the more, you know, it felt like we could do this in a really exciting way that gave this kind of, put this sort of, like, looked at historical art through a contemporary lens. And it was given to me as a project. And I was told, I was the head of development at the time, and told, if you can come up with a business plan and a vision for this, then you can run it.
11: So, did you feel the pressure of that?
12: I just felt it was an incredibly exciting moment. I had to go and Google business plan to you know, sort of like start build this thing and pull it all together. But actually we got there and I found, you know, put a business plan together, found a venue, but came up with this sort of creative vision of what this fair could look like, which involved, you know, contemporary artists talking about old masters and looking at the 20th century in terms of what was happening all over the world and bringing gender balance into it and so on. And it launched in October 2012. So that was my first fair as a director.
11: And the fact that you weren't particularly daunted by that perhaps goes back to, you know, this very peripatetic childhood you had, your boarding school resilience. Do you think that played into that?
12: I think so. I mean, I'm not saying I wasn't terrified. I remember the night before the opening. The night before the opening, sort of being in there and just thinking, you know, this is it. The doors are going
11: to
12: open.
11: And it's all down
12: to you. It's like years of work's gone into this. And, you know, just not knowing what people would make of it. Would it be successful? Yeah. So yes, of course, there's a huge amount of anxiety and nerves that go into these things. But I definitely felt the excitement and great motivation to make it a success.
11: That's what took over. Mm. You also had your daughter. And I wondered if that affected your working life or did you manage to juggle that effortlessly?
12: So my daughter was born in 2016, and by that point, I was global director of Freeze. So I'd been director of Freeze Masters, and then the founders of Freeze asked me to take over running all the fairs. So that was three at that point, two in London and one in New York. And I hesitated for a moment, partly because I knew that I wanted to be pregnant and was potentially about to be pregnant. But actually, they were incredibly supportive of that and kind of removed that anxiety. And so I said, I was like, let's do it. Mm. So my daughter was born in 2016. I'm not going to say it's not a mad juggle because it, of course it is, and anybody in that situation would acknowledge it. But the decision I made was that I would always talk about it. And I remember speaking to somebody who remembered, you know, in the sort of 80s and 90s, colleagues in high-level jobs, not even admitting that they had children, women in high-level roles, because they felt it would count against them. And I thought, actually, the one thing I can do is just talk about it a lot at work.
11: Yeah.
12: I've always worked, and maybe because it's in the art industry, with the culture sector, I've always worked with a lot of women. And women younger than me, and I just felt there was a responsibility to be very open about the fact that I had a child and not always easy, but possible.
11: Yeah, I remember that feeling when you couldn't say you had a parents' evening or whatever because you couldn't admit that you had a sort of life beyond work.
12: Other priorities.
11: But I think what changed is when men actually started to say, oh, I've got to go for parents' evening. And then it was like, okay, so it's fine, which is an interesting thing. You then became the first woman to be appointed director at the National Portrait Gallery. Were you aware of what a sort of big deal that was at the time?
12: So when I was first appointed and I got the news, I was so thrilled and so excited to be taking on this role. I mean, it just felt like, you know, and still does a year and a half in, really a kind of a dream job and not one that at the beginning of my career I ever thought I would be given an opportunity to do. Being the first woman didn't feature very highly in my thinking at that time. But then when it was announced that I was taking this on, that was a big part of the narrative. Mm. And I also had quite a lot of younger women saying to me, this is really important for us. Yeah. And that was quite humbling, actually. And I think it made me see it slightly differently. You know, when you're given a job like this, you want it to be because you're the best person for the job.
11: Yeah.
12: But actually, it made me also see the importance of representation. And it's really, that's what the National Portrait Gallery is about. It's about representation. It's about showing everybody on the walls and telling the stories of all the people who've shaped shared history and culture. And so actually being the first woman in a role took on a different kind of significance for me.
11: And are you very conscious in the gallery about, you know, the percentage of female artists, but also female subjects that you're displaying?
12: Yes. And there was a project done before my time, around the time of reopening of the building in 2023. And actually through a partnership with the Chanel Culture Fund, we were able to create a 50-50 gender balance of artists and sitters on the wall from the 20th and 21st centuries for the first time. So
11: is that still
1: Like, that's still...
19: Yes, absolutely.
1: And you're quite rigorous about that, are you?
19: Yes. And I think, again, it's, you know, as I said, we have so many young people coming into the gallery. We want them to be able to see themselves reflected in the people who've done all these wonderful things as well.
1: We've touched on this already, but the public funds for arts and culture have dwindled, and you know it's hard to see how it kind of gets back to the level that it has been in the past. But is it hard? Is it getting harder to get private funding in, and you know, philanthropic funding? Mm. Is there a sort of battle for resources there?
19: I mean, look, I know that one of the reasons I was brought into this role is because I have an art background, but I also have a commercial background as well. And I think it is a really interesting time for museums. As you say, it's not a secret that we all face financial challenges. And one of my aims coming into this, and I have many kind of things I want to do at the gallery relating to the program, the collection, but financial stability is essential for us to do anything else. Mm. And so really thinking about that and how we cement that for the future is critical. In terms of philanthropy, we've been really lucky to have some great long-term partners, our patrons, supporters, who are so passionate about the gallery. We've got an incredible community around us, but we still need to innovate in terms of how we raise money through commercial innovations and new ideas.
1: What do you mean by that? What's the kind of new way of getting money out of people?
19: Well, I'm working on this. But it's not just getting money out of people. I think there's philanthropy is one thing, and corporate sponsorship and so on. And then another is the commercial elements of what we do. We have shops, we have cafes, we sell tickets to exhibitions and so on. We have membership programs. So there are lots of ways that people can contribute in big ways and small ways to the running of the museum.
1: But ticket prices having to go up, the less you get from government, the higher ticket prices are.
19: I mean, with exhibition, so we don't charge for entry to the collection, but we do charge for exhibition tickets. The thing is that there's no point making the ticket price too high, otherwise people won't come. And, you know,
1: they're quite high now, aren't they, really?
19: They are, but there are a lot of concessions in there as well. We've actually we're just in the process of launching a new free membership program for people between the ages of 16 and 25. So while exhibition...
1: When you say free membership, you pay an annual fee and then you get...
19: No, it's free. So they get a free membership program for the year.
1: Right.
19: And then they'll pay £5 if they want to come and see an exhibition, which might be between sort of £20 and £25.
1: So the membership is free, and then they pay a discounted rate for individual exhibitions.
19: Yes, but a very discounted rate.
1: Yeah, £5 sounds like a pretty good deal.
19: So there are ways that we can, even though we have a set price, that we can look at who are the people who are going to be excluded from coming into an exhibition with a high ticket price, and how do we really bring those audiences in?
1: How's our age group been going down since the pandemic, say?
19: I mean, our visitor figures have actually been good because they're sort of back to pre-pandemic levels at National Portrait Gallery. But that's partly because of the reopening of the building, I think, as well, and sort of the excitement around that. So we were very lucky in that regard.
1: You know, there's been so much controversy about, you know, fossil fuel companies not being shunned by arts organisations. Can you really afford to do that now? Or do you just have to almost like, you know, take a deep breath and take the money because you need it?
19: I mean, look, as you asked earlier about philanthropy and where money's coming from, and there are so many different ways, as I said, that we do bring funding into the gallery, and we have various long-term corporate partnerships, which are incredibly valuable. We've just started a young patron scheme called Portrait Contemporaries for the first time, which is sort of young philanthropists coming in to support the gallery. In terms of where money comes from, it's got to be, you know, we're a national museum. We have to be having these conversations with the public as well.
1: So that, does the public sense care? Do you have evidence ownership to show they care about who sponsors an exhibition or gives money to a gallery?
19: It's a really good question. And I think this is something sort of a year and a half into this sector, these are the sort of big questions that I'm really interested in and sort of seeing what is it that, you know, what makes people feel that sense of ownership of these galleries and the collection, and, you know, for the people that aren't coming to museums yet, why they're not coming and how do we make them feel part of our community?
1: But would you take money from a fossil fuel company now?
19: I mean, it's... That's that now. I mean, it's not a live conversation.
1: I'm just trying to get at the sort of principle of it because there's been so much controversy about, you know, for example, literature festivals even. Mm. You know, is it a tough decision that you do on a case-by-case basis about whether you take money from a particular organisation? Or do you have a kind of blanket view in your head about what's acceptable?
19: There's no blanket view. So we have it's a case-by-case, which is why I said it's not a live conversation at
11: because
19: the moment.
11: Because there's no one offering you money that you're turning your nose up at.
19: I mean, what we obviously try to do is proactively go to partners who share, you know, our vision and values and so on. But yes, every kind of donation contribution is looked at on a case-by-case basis,
11: yeah.
19: Depending on the moment and context and impact. And there are so many things to take into account,
11: yes.
19: Which is why it's not a kind of, you know, sort of one size fits all.
11: Yeah. Well, let's move on to your advice to other women wanting to follow you up the ladder, because you didn't have this idea about where you'd end up. You've made that really clear. So what is your advice to other, you know, young women listening to this who might have no idea where they want to end up? What would you say to them?
19: I mean, I would hesitate to give advice based on my own career to somebody 30 years younger than me, just because the world has changed so much. You know, it's such a different landscape to that moment when I entered the workforce.
11: Yeah.
19: But one thing that I do think still stands is it's just building a community around you of friends, supporters, colleagues. Because I think when things do go wrong, and they will at a certain point, especially if you're in a leadership position, having that community around you is incredibly important for support, for perspective, for advice. And I think that's something, you never want to feel alone in a situation. So I think that's something that anybody would benefit from.
11: So what's been the stickiest moment in your career and how have you got through it?
19: At Freeze, we would work for an entire year on an event that lasted 5 days and was in a huge purpose-built tent, in some cases on an island. There were always challenges and there were things that would jeopardise it, such as the weather. So there was one moment at Freeze in New York where the day we opened the fair, there were absolute record temperatures for May. It's the hottest day that New York had seen in May for like 70 years. A little bit like the weather we're experiencing in London at the moment. And the air conditioning just couldn't stand up to it, essentially. And it was sort of, it's incredibly frustrating when everything, all of the detail that so many people, like all of these teams have worked so hard to perfect, gets sort of overshadowed by one thing.
11: Were people fainting?
19: Not quite.
11: But how did you respond to that? What did you do?
19: Communication, individually and en masse, like keeping the team rallied as well, addressing the problem rather than freezing and, not the wrong word, but just going around and giving kind of bespoke attention to all of the people affected and just acting quickly, keeping the team motivated and not allowing it to become the thing that defined us.
11: Yeah, the only thing that people remembered.
19: Yeah.
11: And so finally, what would be your advice to your younger self that would have stood you in good stead? Or the best piece of advice you've ever received yourself?
19: The best piece of advice I've ever received. I mean, I think there are two different things. I think I spent a large part of my career being a terrible workaholic. And, I was always the person on a long-haul flight who, as soon as the seatbelt sign went off, get my laptop out and just work for hours while everyone else was watching a film.
11: Yeah.
19: But what it also meant was that I didn't actually take any time for myself. You know, I didn't even go to a gym or do it. You know, I just didn't think I had time for any of those things. And actually now, in retrospect, I feel like my life's a bit more balanced. And actually, I realised the importance of that aspect of life as well.
11: So take time for yourself.
19: I think that's the balance is incredibly important and actually helps you do the job better and helps you keep a kind of higher level perspective on the vision and on the job and what you're there to do rather than being pulled into the weeds. I also had some advice from a business mentor once, which was only do what only you can do, which I found really, really helpful in terms of essentially it was about delegating and also about sort of keeping your eyes on the prize. But it's also incredibly important for the people around you, because if you're doing everybody else's jobs, you're kind of taking things away from people.
11: I think
19: allowing people to get on and kind of thrive in their roles and really focusing on where you can add value. It was a good bit of advice.
11: Very good advice indeed. Victoria, thank you very much for joining me on the ladder.
19: Thank you, Kathy.
11: That was Victoria Siddle, Director of the National Portrait Gallery. More to come before Jeff Norcott takes over from 7. This is Kathy Newman on Times Radio.
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21: 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Speaking of Americans, comedian Russell Hicks will be joining us to talk about his new book, which examines British eccentricities, but also why he decided to live here. Peter Cardwell will be back in the studio playing more Play Your Cardwells Right, plus we'll have Anatomy of a Song and finish, as usual, the Friday Night Pub Quiz.
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1: Well, if you want a sneak preview of tomorrow's Times front page, tune into Times Radio at 10 p.m. We'll bring you the front page before it's even published. 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That's every evening here on Times Radio, so stay tuned for that. Now, at this time every week, we speak to someone who's often unintentionally hit the headlines to hear about their week in the thick of it. Today, I'm joined by Rupert Hawksley, who's the opinion editor at The Spectator in his day job, and he got into a very well-mannered argument with Lily Allen on X. Welcome to the thick of it, Rupert.
23: Thank you so much, Cathy. Lovely to be here.
1: Well, it all started with a performance that Lily Allen gave on Sunday night. Just explain your impressions and your sort of gripe with it initially.
23: Yeah, and thank you for saying that it was a very polite British Twitter spat. I think that's fair. We sort of both backed down quite quickly. But look, no, I mean, I'm a huge fan of Lily Allen. I thought the new record, West End Girl, was superb. So I bought tickets for my girlfriend for her birthday. So they were £86 each to sit up in the gods. And basically, we had a perfectly pleasant evening, but towards the end, or once the gig had finished, I should say, two girls behind us said, "Oh God, it's a shame that she couldn't have even said goodbye or thank you." And that kind of started the thinking that, you know, there was something missing about the gig. It kind of, you know, it started slightly late. It finished within sort of 50, 55 minutes. No word from Lily to the audience to say thanks for coming out on a Sunday evening or any of that stuff. So I just decided on Monday morning that I would stupidly put my thoughts down on Twitter and learnt the harsh lesson that you sort of tweet in haste and repent at leisure.
1: Yeah, because you were quite, you basically said what you've just said, but in a slightly pithier, more irritable form. You came back 2 hours later to make a clarification. Why was that?
23: Well, I mean, a number of reasons. Firstly, I was in conference at the time. As I say, normally I send a tweet out and get, you know, a like from mum and a retweet from my girlfriend or something. So I was kind of surprised and then logged off and came back on during conference.
1: This is your
23: morning news meeting with the editor, Michael Gove, exactly. Yeah. Yeah, about an hour in, I realised that it had gone from sort of zero retweets to about 100 and something like 5,000 likes, at which point I did the manly thing and clarified immediately that I thought the gig itself was perfect, but it was the stuff that went around it that was so disappointing.
1: Yeah.
23: But obviously, by that stage, it's taken on a life of its own, really.
1: You'd lost control of it then. But the weirdest thing was that Lily Allen herself then replied that evening. Were you surprised that she engaged with it?
23: I was so surprised. I know that she can be combative, shall we say, on social media, and indeed on her podcast. But yeah, no, I was just doing bath and bed with our baby, and suddenly got a flurry of messages saying, "Have you seen what Lily Allen said?" Which made me feel deeply, deeply sick. But actually, she dealt with all of it, I thought, very fairly. I think what's strange is that, you know, as you say, you put these thoughts out into the world, suddenly they get kind of completely sort of taken away by the fans and misconstrued, and there's not much point at that point trying to back down.
1: Yeah, but one of your complaints was that she didn't address the audience, as you've explained already, and her response to that was, "It's my artistic choice not to talk to the audience. The fourth wall helps with the storytelling. Most people find it to be effective." I mean, it really put you in your place, didn't it?
23: I don't know. I would say not, because I do think that the concept of the fourth wall doesn't transfer particularly well to the O2. You know, it's kind of fine to have the fourth wall in a small theatre or even a West End theatre. But when you've got, you know, a million security guards, bars all over the place, and fans coming and going from the loo, like, the concept of the fourth wall doesn't really exist at that point. So I sort of take the point about, you know, her artistic choice, but I'm kind of surprised that your artistic choice is not to speak to your fans who have come out to see you.
1: Yeah.
23: You know, it's kind of one thing to maintain character whilst the show's going on, but I think it would have been very easy to say, you know, "It's been an amazing year off the back of a difficult breakup, and I really appreciate your support," or whatever it might have been.
1: Well, you replied to her and she replied to you, admitting she's a bit weird. I mean, it was, a lot of people have said it was a very good example of a kind of respectful engagement on X, which is very hard to do because it's such a sort of shouty, rude platform these days. Were you heartened by the whole exchange, that you were able to disagree? You made your point. She, you know, came back to you. You respected each other. It was quite nice, really, wasn't it?
23: Yeah, in a way. I mean, the best thing, I mean, the original response from her, as I say, sent me slightly west after bath time. But then when she followed up with, "Yeah, I am actually a bit weird," it kind of felt like a sort of a mutually acceptance that we'd kind of reached some kind of compromise. I was actually terrified that she might come to the Spectator Summer Party and I'd bump into her, but fortunately that didn't happen. But yeah, no, I was
1: there, though.
23: By her response. I mean, I think what was... Were you? Yeah, I'm sorry we didn't catch up.
1: We didn't meet.
23: Some of the responses that I got were probably less heartening. I've been called, you know, a whiny little, insert whichever insult you want there. A lot of people said that you knew what you were paying for, and I think that's a point that I think does need a bit of unpicking. She is very clear in the advertising that she's performing West End Girl in full. So no one could say that they missold the tickets. My problem with that is that I think you can perform West End Girl in full, but give the people who have bought tickets an experience they wouldn't get just from listening to the album. And without wanting to reopen a wound which seems to have been nicely plastered over there, I do think that the concept of a karaoke session as your support act is a bit of a nonsense. I kind of, you know, it's kind of like Oasis coming out and doing, putting on a tribute band and then and then playing their B-sides afterwards.
1: It was £86 to sit in the gods was your original complaint. So we'll have a whole other discussion another time on ticket prices. But Rupert Hawksley, thank you very much for joining me to talk about your week in the thick of it. It's great to hear how it resolved relatively, as you say, you plastered over the cracks. So thank you. That is all from me today. I have been Cathy Newman with Times Radio Drive. I'll remain Cathy Newman for next week's Times Radio Drive. My producer was Sophia Johansson. My technical operator, James Blake. Stay tuned for Jeff Norcott from 7. Speaker.
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3: It's 7 o'clock. Good evening and welcome to Friday Night with Norcott. With me, Jeff Norcott. Tonight, comedian Rosie Holt is here very shortly to chew over the week's news, including Andy Burnham's very recent, possibly even ongoing, Reddit Q&A. We'll also talk about the NHS's plan to reward people walking and Keir Starmer's late-night gift to England fans ahead of the Mexico game. As America prepares to mark its 250th birthday, Russell Hicks, the comedian, joins us to discuss life as a Yank in the UK. Plus, we'll have Anatomy of a Song, our pub quiz, and we'll keep you right up to today with the biggest political stories of the night. But first, let's get the latest headlines with James Kitchen.
14: Thank you, Jeff. Good evening. The Times has revealed Britain could use visa sanctions to force Pakistan to take back a Rochdale grooming gang ringleader if diplomatic efforts fail. It's one of the levers being considered as part of the government's efforts to deport Shabir Ahmed, who was released from prison yesterday. The former Conservative Defence Secretary, Penny Mordaunt, told Times Radio the Home Office should be prepared to play hardball.
4: Historically, we have done a huge amount in Pakistan. Ironically, we have helped them develop, you know, their police services, forensics. We get something back from that relationship. But, you know, we have invested a huge amount in that relationship. And I think that it would be just an incredible thing if they did not take this person back.
14: Two Romanian men have been jailed for a total of 20 years for stabbing a Persian language television presenter. Pereh Zarati was attacked outside his home in southwest London in March 2024 by proxies of the Iranian regime. Chief Superintendent Chris Wright of the Met's counter-terrorism unit says they're given false assurances.
5: They are a plentiful supply of individuals who will listen to fake promises around money and support. When those proxies are caught, those promises disappear and you are left alone to hold the consequences of the activity you've done on behalf of somebody else's beliefs.
14: The Conservatives are demanding Andy Burnham focuses on cutting welfare after he suggested tweaking Labour's tax plans if he becomes Prime Minister.

0: our high streets. They've been neglected for way too long, and part of the burden that they'll always tell you is about business rates, and they're undercut by these online retailers who have much, much lower business rates, and that isn't really fair.
1: Lyra McKee's family say they'll leave no stone unturned after three men were cleared of her murder in Londonderry. The journalist was shot dead as she reported on riots in Derry in 2019. Paul McIntyre, Peter Kavanagh and Jordan Devine were acquitted of a joint enterprise charge. Speaking outside Belfast Crown Court, Lyra's sister, Nicola Corner, says they'll never stop searching for answers.
2: That we will not go down with this. This is not over. Lyra said, if you're going to go down fighting. And I can tell you right now that every one of my family will. Because we do this for Lyra. She deserves justice.
1: Interpol says it's looking for a Ukrainian woman who disguised herself as a man in connection with a bombing in Monaco. 39-year-old Anastasia Berezovska, who's thought to have travelled from Germany by car, is now wanted following the explosion on Monday. Detectives say they've identified a person of interest on CCTV carrying out multiple reconnaissance missions prior to the attack. Now let's get the latest from the markets.
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1: The FTSE 100 has closed up 26 points at 10,679, while the FTSE 250 has closed up 121 points at 23,538. The pound's trading at €1.17 and at $1.34. A 165-year-old Yorkshire engineering company that provided gearboxes for the Spitfire has been taken over by a German rival. David Brown Defence is being sold to Renk Group, a €4.7 billion Frankfurt-listed company that supplies the German and US naval fleets. You can find plenty more on the business section of the Times website.
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0: Hello and welcome to Friday Night with Norcott with me, Jeff Norcott. Now, excuse me, that was a good start, wasn't it? A cough within the first 4 seconds. In a week of opening North-South divides, this is a show. We're going to bring everybody together, okay? Let's forget the division. We have 3 hours of politics, comedy about politics, music, reviews, a pub quiz and loads more besides. In a moment, comedian Rosie Holt is going to join me for Five Stories with a Funny Friend, where we'll ask exactly what Burnham is inheriting as the Labour Party scrabble around over the family estate. And also what he's been getting up to in his recent Reddit Q&A. Loves social media, doesn't he? Loves it. It's a historic day for the US for tomorrow, so we'll have a double dose of stateside fun. Harriet Alexander will join us from Washington as we find out what Donald Trump is up to while the United States turns 250. But we will also have comedian and now author Russell Hicks in the studio chatting about his new book, An American Discovers Britain. With so much sport, there is so much sport. Charlie Talbot-Smith is going to join us for an extended sports chat as we talk football, tennis, cricket and rugby, work and a cricket 90s revival, but possibly in the worst way. We'll have Man Friday as well, the Friday night pub quiz, and of course, Anatomy of a Song, where we dissect another classic. But can you tell what it is from this short clip? I think that's gettable. The fact that Rosie Holt, who I introduce in a moment, she kind of laughed, so that suggests she knows what it is. But do you know what that song is? Text 87222, start your message with the word times. WhatsApp us on 0333 003 2353, or you can email studio at times.radio. Okay, do get your guesses coming in, but first we're going to start with this.
1: For the whole region of the world, because I'm calling the world a region. The world is a region.
2: President Xi tells the story of blind men being presented with an element, an elephant.
3: He hasn't changed his mind, has he? I can't find him.
4: Luckily, I'm not scared of mice. I'm not scared of rodents. I know how to deal with them.
0: So, Rosie, welcome to Five Stories with a Funny Friend.
5: Hello.
0: I saw you enjoying the theme tune there. I just want to say that we're going to stick with Keir Starmer until he's not Prime Minister. Everyone else has moved on, not us.
5: Yeah, no, we do,

0: We stay with him until he stays. No, yes. Till he goes.
1: We stay
0: till he goes.
1: He feels very gone, doesn't he?
0: Yeah, isn't he going to be till September that he goes? Is that right?
1: He could just kind of hang around. You know, like David Brent just coming back and just sitting with Gareth in the office. It could be a little bit like that. You are obviously doing amazing things, which we'll chat about at the very end, but I presume you're going to Edinburgh?
0: Yes.
1: Yes, to do a show or just...
0: I'm doing two shows. I don't know why I'm doing it.
1: Clearly insane.
0: I'm doing two shows.
1: Okay, well, we'll find out a bit more about that at the end of the show. But now we're going to start off with Andy Burnham, because despite ducking questions from the press, Andy Burnham burnished his social media friendly approach by taking questions very recently on Reddit. Here he is reveling in the good vibes.
2: And I've been really excited by the reaction I've had to the speech this week. People have been coming up to me saying, OK, I like what you're saying. I like the idea of more power out of Westminster into places around the country, particularly those that have been forgotten. And, yeah, I think the country is ready for a change.
1: He's just a good vibes guy. I mean, Rosie, you're a sort of liberal left establishment stooge, of course you are. I mean, this is very much your guy. He's got the glasses, he's got the indie music taste.
0: He's got nice eyelashes.
1: He's pretty, but this is a bit cringe, isn't it? The social media assault.
0: It's so cringe. Also, the ready for a change. I just think they should steer away from that word. Mm. Labour came in and they were like, change, we're all about change. Mm. And now they're going, we're changing again.
1: We're changing the change.
0: It's sort of like a dysfunctional Time Lord, isn't it?
1: He's just sort of, what's the word when the Doctor reappears?
0: He's regenerating, but it's like regeneration fatigue. It's like they're like, oh, he's changing.
1: Will he be a Peter Capaldi or one of the Doctors
0: or Billy Piper?
1: We've got real-time reaction. You know, social media loves a bit of reaction, so we've got some of the questions that people are asking on Reddit. I don't know what these were and I don't know what his answers, but we're going to go for a few right now. Andy Burnham's favourite films. Do you have any guesses on what they might be, Rosie?
0: It's going to be something. I think it's going to be like Shawshank Redemption.
1: I mean, that's the ultimate centrist dad type film. Goodfellas. It was the other one. I mean, if you'd have just gone next in the list of what a guy should like, you'd have probably got there. The Big Short, that's interesting, isn't it?
0: Oh, that is interesting.
1: Do you think he's making a point there? It just doesn't work anymore, Rosie. The financial system, it just doesn't work anymore. Brass
0: Doll. That was really good, Jeff.
1: I've been working on my Andy Burnham.
0: That was really good.
1: Do you know what I think the key is that a lot of his intonation doesn't hang together. So,
0: what do you mean?
1: Well, he'll just say words that don't sound fully like they connect.
0: Like they've been like pieced together.
1: Like a sort of
0: edited and slightly
1: an old
0: mishapped away.
1: Crime Watch photo fit of words. Yeah. That's how he talks. Yeah. Brassed Off and Pride, because he probably latterly forgot.
0: Politics. Do you know what? I don't believe these are his favourite films.
1: Nor do I.
0: They're all making a point. So The Big Short is about the bad bankers, isn't it?
1: The financial crash, yeah.
0: Thank you.
1: I don't think they're necessarily bad, but that's an ideological difference between us.
0: And then Pride, okay, great. You're LGBTQ friendly.
1: Of course.
0: And Brassed Off, he's King of the North. It's a northern film,
1: yeah,
0: isn't it?
1: Yeah, it does feel a bit manicured. And Goodfellas, just because he's a bit of a geezer.
0: Yeah, because he's a geezer.
1: And
0: don't forget,
1: I find that quite cynical, Rosie, to be honest there. I do really like those films. Andy Burnham's favourite band? It's just the Doves.
0: Kaiser Chief. Doves.
1: Yeah, but Kaiser Chief would have been a bit more on point. But here is an absolute, guess who entered the chat? Kemi Badenoch. Kemi Badenoch entered the chat, and I'm quoting here. Hi, Andy. Kemi here. I imagine she said it like that. Whilst you're answering softball questions on Reddit, you loser. I added loser. I've been in Yorkshire answering questions from the press, Badenoch wrote. Nice.
0: Wow, she got him there.
1: I do like her uncompromising. She just gets amongst it, you know? She's like one of those footballers from the 90s that would just stud somebody in the first 10 minutes.
0: Yeah, and can you imagine anyone who's just looking forward to doing softball questions and then suddenly Kemi appears? It's the last thing you want, isn't it?
1: You're going to be Prime Minister soon, she said, so it's time to start acting like one. Come out from hiding. Fight me like a man. Face a proper press conference.
0: She's like, what really is your favourite movie?
1: Yeah.
0: Is that what she said?
1: It's probably Toy Story, not even the best one. She said, face a proper press conference and submit yourself to scrutiny and some tough questions. And Andy responded, this is such an Andy Burnham response. Fair challenge, Kemi. But don't forget, it's only 2 weeks since I faced questions from 74,000 members of the public in Makerfield. I mean, is he on commission for saying Makerfield?
0: Yeah, I think he is.
1: Hey, let's have a look and see if there's any other interesting outcomes from this Reddit chat. He also declared that he would not initiate a general election. Surprisingly. Should he ascend? I mean,
0: who else is going to ascend?
1: Jeremy Corbyn.
0: Jeremy Corbyn is returning.
1: That would be the twist.
0: The second coming.
1: Yeah, that would be the comedy sort of end to all of this. Though he did reveal intentions to advocate for Labour to incorporate voting reform into its forthcoming manifesto. What does that mean?
0: Oh, yeah.
1: Interesting. He's just, he's so social media. He's trailing stuff.
0: He is. I mean, even Kemi called him, what, a pair of eyelashes and a T-shirt, he was like, right, he made the little cheeky video about it, didn't
1: it's
0: he?
1: It's actually dark blue. Yeah. Oh, very good, very good. On the DIP, the Defence Investment Plan, he said, the world is changing fast and the challenges are multiplying. The Defence Investment Plan represents a step change in Britain's response to this new reality. I mean, he actually sounded like a Prime Minister there. I wasn't expecting that. I thought it was going to be funny, but actually, that's no fun,
0: but also,
1: Andy.
0: That's part of your impression. Your impression is making him more Prime Ministerial, I think.
1: He's going to have to be, really, isn't he? So the Prime Minister-elect, I don't think we have a word for what he is. The obvious next Prime Minister, Andy Burnham. So, yeah, he's been doing his thing on Reddit. I mean, I do wonder, actually, you know, with Starmer, it was interesting, wasn't it? Because in comedy, everyone said, well, how will the lefties cope with a Labour government? They won't have any criticisms of a Labour government, but you guys had loads.
0: Everyone hates poor Keir Starmer, and Keir Starmer would never have gone on Reddit.
1: He would never have gone on. He did a Substack, didn't he?
0: Like did
1: a,
0: he?
1: A blog, maybe.
0: Oh,
1: but Andy Burnham, it will be different for mainstream topical comedy because Andy Burnham, he will probably do more stuff that the left would like. So what will be the criticism? It'll be like, you know when SNL used to do Joe Biden, but it was really fond and sort of made you feel sorry for him?
0: Yeah. Do you think that's what it'll be, a sort of loving satire from the left?
1: Yeah, but just saying, oh, he's trying so hard, isn't he? But deep down, I do think we should tax the rich.
0: Yeah.
1: Well, that remains to be seen. With just a quick one before we go into our first break. Kebab, not real meat, shocker. Okay,
0: yes,
1: so there's a BBC News. This is a story that BBC News has been told that the kebabs from Kismet Kebabs, which describes itself as one of the UK's largest doner kebab makers, have sold fast food outlets to fast food outlets across the UK for years. Meat that wasn't always exactly what it said on the tin. I mean, this is an absolute... The rug has been pulled from Britain here. Some meat was found to contain goat, which is definitely the least bad thing that they found in there.
0: I actually like goat.
1: At least it's meat.
0: I'm putting it out there. I think goat's nice.
1: At least it's meat.
0: Yeah.
1: I think is what I would be saying. That would be the slogan.
0: It's not gristle.
1: Yeah. I mean, sometimes it was 7%, or let's be generous, 10% meat.
0: Yeah.
1: That still feels high.
0: Do you remember
1: when,
0: was it McDonald's that used to say, now with 100% beef? And I always think, what was it before?
1: Yeah, I don't even stop to think about the food we ate in the 80s.
0: Horrible.
1: With the frozen food revolution before it's fully scrutinised, I think there was a lot of beak in what we ate. I mean, with doner kebabs, isn't the wrongness part of the fun?
0: Yeah,
1: maybe.
0: Yeah, it's always when you're really drunk. Well, I can't speak for the whole of the British population, but it's late at night when you're drunk and you're thinking, I want to destroy my insides. Isn't that part of it?
1: With a bit of goat and beak.
0: With a bit of goat and gristle.
1: A few people have been texting in for the anatomy of a song. Rob has said, Rob, you got it correct, but I can't obviously read that out. Somebody who didn't leave their name says, it's squeezing sponges over policeman's head by Gong. I think you're just making up songs there. As George says, Voulez-Vous by ABBA. It is not. And Rob also says Disco Inferno, but then he changed it and got it right. Steve says Call for Cats. It is not that. But we will play another clip in a little while. But this is Friday Night with Norcott, with me, Jeff Norcott. And coming up, we're going to have more from my funny friend, Rosie Holt.
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1: This is Friday Night with Norcott. I am here doing five stories with a funny friend, with Rosie Holt, who's going to be at the Edinburgh Fringe, which I'll ask her about before she goes. But tomorrow, something that's coming up a lot quicker is the 250th anniversary of the creation, the Declaration of Independence. And Donald Trump was in, typically ebullient mood.
9: On July 4th, it's going to be approximately 107 degrees out. And I'm going to go and I'm going to make a really long speech just to show that I can do anything.
1: It's funny when he pontificates, isn't it?
0: Yeah.
1: Well, I don't know if people are aware, but there are events in the UK. There is, for the 4th of July tomorrow, you can do a pub crawl across London, because what could be more American than a few pints and some pork scratchings?
0: Can I ask you a question? Mm. Why?
1: Yes, why?
0: Why? Is it for Americans in London, or is it for people who want to emulate Americans while they're in London?
1: I think it's just alcoholics. Anybody that likes day drinking on a warm day.
0: Let's culturally appropriate all of the celebrations so that we can...
1: Well, text in. If you are part of the American diaspora in Britain, don't be hostile to the Americans.
0: Why?
1: Do text in at 87222, or start your message with the word Times, or WhatsApp 0333 002353. Genuine question. Now, wherever you are in the UK, it's a big day for the States. Where are you going to celebrate, and what are you going to do? Are you somewhere really remote in Cumbria, and there's just you and another guy meeting up in a field to let off some fireworks? Oh, by the way, we will have a thing later. We're talking to a guest who's an expert on fireworks. But, just the way that Donald Trump acts like a king, is it a tacit admission by the Americans that they made a mistake and it's better to have a monarchy? Are they sort of alluding to that just in the most tangential way?
0: Do you think it's because they feel the loss since they left the UK, which was many years ago?
1: Yeah, so they've just been kicking themselves. Kicking themselves ever since.
0: A monarchy.
1: I mean, we did scoff at Trump's UFC on the lawn, right?
0: Yeah.
1: But that's kind of very American, isn't it?
0: Yes.
1: Is that for us to look down our noses at?
0: I think, yes, we are allowed to look down our noses.
1: You literally raised your head as you said that.
0: Yeah, yes, we can. But the English do it differently, Jeff.
1: But that's the point. They're a different country.
0: They are a different country. Right. You've got to have sympathy.
1: I say that you can't do the pomp and circumstance. Something tells me Donald Trump would love all of the pomp and plenty of the circumstance.
0: Totally.
1: I mean, he would love the gold painted. I mean, he literally loves gold. And what should we do on the lawn of Windsor Castle that could be equally populist for the next big royal event? Could we have It's a Royal Knockout revived?
0: Well, no, I think we've got to keep it English. Maybe we just get lots of swans together and, I don't know.
1: Break some arms. British, by the way. Sorry, I should.
0: Yeah, you're British.
1: It's coming through.
0: British.
1: There. Coming through, Rosie, loud and clear.
0: British.
1: British. A lot of Americans are surprised by how little we all know about that period of our history. And you think, is it just embarrassment that we lost that war, or is it just really weird to us that we ran that country anyway? So we're like, yeah, of course we lost.
0: America. True. It is bizarre, isn't it? Yeah. Do you think it's that? Do you think it's the same sort of impetus that means that we don't want to look at any of the bad bits about the empire? We like to remember the successes.
1: Commonwealth Games, you know.
0: Yeah.
1: Still going strong. I think it exists separately to that, even.
0: Yeah.
1: It just doesn't feel... Well, why would you want to remember a defeat against the... It's like saying, right, if we get to the World Cup final, we lose to France 3-0. You go, well, of course we were going to lose to France 3-0.
0: Yeah.
1: It's sort of looking back now with what we know of US military might. You tell a kid now that, you know, Britain lost a war to America, and people go, well, of course we would. We go, well, we used to run it. We go, well, that was weird. Probably we... It was about right that we lost. We should have not been running it.
0: But we used to run so many things, didn't we, in the good old days? It wasn't just America.
1: You sound like me now. We've lost a lot over the years.
0: We have.
1: We're going to talk about the NHS now, who are going to reward people who walk places. Yes. In 2027, NHS England will launch a marathon a month challenge, asking people to walk for around half an hour a day. I shouldn't laugh, but that's such a modest goal. Sorry, but it is. Users will be able to log their walks using smart technology. Those who complete the challenge will then be eligible for rewards, which could include incentives and discounts. Rosie, I know you're soppy, bleeding heart liberal, but isn't it not infantilising to just reward people for doing something they should be doing anyway?
0: It feels a bit lame, doesn't it? Do you know what makes me think of my mum? My mum about Ozempic. I don't think my mum was right, by the way, but she went, "They're cheating." That's what she said about people who took Ozempic.
1: She's right. 100% right.
0: She was so cross, my very slim mother. They are cheating.
1: But the self-denial that she's done, and we know that our mother's generation, the way they dieted is in a different...
0: Yeah, it's a whole ballpark. Different ball game. Yeah.
1: Kind of basically did amphetamines in the 70s, starved themselves for 2 decades, and so now... These young whippersnappers come a lot with the old
0: and injections. Yeah, they're not having it. But I think so. I have to quell my inner mother when I think about people being rewarded for walking half an hour. Because come on,
1: just walk. What's wrong with walking?
0: It should be a bit more than that, shouldn't it?
1: I mean,
0: I guess we have walking privilege, don't we? That's what we've got.
1: No, we do. Not a thing.
0: We do, Jeff. We have more able to walk more than half an hour a day, walking privilege.
1: I can't accept that. I mean, the thing with the NHS, I mean, half an hour, it feels like an hour and a half. You go, yeah, that's quite a shift.
0: Yeah.
1: That would be a significant health benefit. I don't know how you could avoid walking half an hour a day.
0: Do you think maybe, though, it should be like a couch to 5K thing where it gets more every time?
1: Mm.
0: So in couch to 5K, you'd start by just running for 5 minutes a day.
1: Yeah.
0: And then the next day it would be 15 minutes. So maybe they start with half an hour, but then there's like an intermediate level.
1: Yeah, or when you go into like A&E, they'll go, "Oh, do you want to come in the VIP lounge?"
0: Yes,
1: because you're a 2 hour a day walker, and you get a little pastry on arrival.
0: Oh my God.
1: Who doesn't want like a mini pastry on arrival?
0: I see no problem with that plan.
1: Could you ask your mum as well next time you speak to her? This always feels wrong saying. Tell your mum, yeah. But do people who lose weight conventionally get any credit anymore? That's something I've been wondering. Because every mate of mine, it's great if a friend loses weight, you go. Ozempic. You don't even have to give them credit for the self-sacrifice.
0: Yeah, it's so sad, isn't it? It's what people who just lose weight normally go through.
1: Yes.
0: It's just awful.
1: Yeah. Well, listen.
0: I'll talk to my mum about this.
1: No. Put it on. Tell her, listen to the show. I think there's plenty here for her. We are going to talk now about pubs in England and Wales, which will be allowed to stay open now until 5 a.m. on Monday to let football fans watch the Three Lions World Cup clash with Mexico in full. The round of 16 match in Mexico kicks off at 1 a.m. UK time, and the government had initially said that it's not going to relax licensing laws. So another U-turn. Sorry, Keir, it is. But is this Keir Starmer just trying to do or say a single thing that everybody likes and appreciates and agrees with?
0: I think so, yeah. He's trying to leave a legacy, isn't he? A legacy of fun.
1: Fun, Keir. I mean, it's weird with him. One of my favourite moments of the Starmer Premiership was, do you remember Digital ID, which had enjoyed really good polling?
0: Yes.
1: Right up to the moment Keir said it was going to be a policy. He could say things people literally 100% agreed with, and you go,
0: sad. It sort of poured water on it, wasn't it, just by him expressing agreement with it.
1: Are you going to stay up for the game, or are you going to get up for the game?
0: I just don't understand. What time is it? What time does it start?
1: It starts at 1 a.m.
0: No, not doing that, Jeff.
1: Get up at 1 a.m. I mean, I had a thought earlier.
0: I usually go to sleep about 1 a.m.
1: Really?
0: Yeah.
1: That's terrible. Does your mother know about this?
0: No.
1: I bet your mum is so cross about that. That's not a proper bed. What time do you get up?
0: So, like 9:30.
1: But do you get immediately dressed?
0: Sometimes.
1: Rosie Holt. Sort your life out, Rosie Holt. I think that maybe for this game, it's legitimate for Times Radio listeners. I'm not saying anything to do with alcohol, but that you can do altitude training. Get ready. Tonight, stay up till midnight. Tomorrow night, maybe 12:30. Just like the England lads are getting ready for the altitude training, you can prepare for this. If the lads can do it, so can we.
0: Sort of in solidarity. Football solidarity.
1: Altitude training. You know, some would say it's just an excuse to sort of drink all the time.
0: But do it responsibly. That's drink. What the police said, isn't it? Do it responsibly. Well, I always feel sorry for the police when they come out and they say, just remember to drink responsibly, because you're going, come on.
1: Somebody's got in touch, Paul Crutchley, who just sounds like a character from a Dickens novel. Hi, Jeff. I've lost 3 stone over the past year. Well done, mate. This has been a combination of self-denial and exercise. All my mates assume that I am surreptitiously injecting myself on the choir. That's really interesting. Has anybody else lost weight and then thought, well, what was the point? Because if you got, even if you got, you know, people used to be able to celebrate it on Facebook.
0: Yeah, totally. And now you just know all your friends going, this is Ozempic.
1: Yeah, and you know that the worst thing of all is that people are screenshotting you, and then they're sharing it in a breakaway WhatsApp group.
0: What do you mean?
1: Well,
0: what you mean? They're screenshotting pictures of you on your Instagram.
1: So you're celebrating your weight loss.
0: Yeah.
1: And then if you could hear the amount of times people screenshotted your posts, we'd all post a lot less. Do you know what I mean?
0: I don't. That makes me feel sick.
1: Well, we'd all wind our neck in.
0: I don't want to think about that.
1: Do you know when they say, like, how do we take the toxicity out of social media? Lisa Nandy left X this week. Annoys whenever somebody you know screenshots what you've posted.
0: Oh, no.
1: I think the whole of Britain would wind its neck in.
0: Do you know what I didn't realise till recently? I didn't realise that when you like things on Instagram, other people see it.
1: What and do you mean? Liking some far-right
0: no,
1: stuff?
0: No, just embarrassing thing. I've got one comedian friend who always sends me screenshots of something embarrassing I've liked. I was like, I didn't know anyone was going to see that.
1: See, that's great about working in comedy. It's good to have that friend.
0: Yeah.
1: Everybody should have you as a friend at the Edinburgh Fringe. Tell us what your shows are called and where people can see them.
0: I'm doing two. I'm doing Churchill's Urinal. Which is a play about a chancellor who's trying to get rid of a urinal in her private bathroom, but she can't because it's an object of historical significance because Churchill used to use it. Mm. And I'm doing a comedy show, Rosie Holt, The Illegal Aliens Have Landed.
1: Okay, and is that the character that's
0: yes,
1: definitely not
0: based on?
1: Yes,
0: it's my MP character.
1: What's
0: along
1: she
0: with
1: up
0: a
1: to at the
0: others.
1: Moment, is she?
0: Well, the moment she's a bit lost in labour.
1: She's lost in labour.
0: She is. She's a bit lost. She doesn't really know what she's supposed to be standing for.
1: Is she disillusioned? Like, everything she thought she knew?
0: She's not really disillusioned. She just doesn't really know what labour is or what she is. She's having a crisis of self.
1: She had 14 years thinking if it was just us, it would be fine. And now it is them and it's not.
0: Yeah.
1: You know? Yeah. It's quite a rude awakening. But listen, I've been to see your show in Edinburgh. Always enjoyed it. And so people should do that.
0: Thanks,
1: get onto, I'm just going to guess your website's called rosieholt.com.
0: It's actually .co.uk.
1: Oh, how? Because
0: I did have .com and then I did something weird with it. And so now I have to use a different
1: one. I bet
0: one.
1: Your mum is very proud of the .co.uk. Good. British name there. Rosie Holt, thanks so much for coming on Five Stories with a Funny Friend. Now, life, liberty and the pursuit of happiness, these are the unalienable rights that defined a nation. But how do they actually stack up 250 years after they were first etched into the Declaration of Independence? Don't miss the chance to join host Josh Glancy and expert panellists Adam Smith and Sarah Churchwell in London on July the 9th as they examine the modern reality of the American dream and ask what the next century holds for the world's defining superpower. For tickets, head to thetimes.com/events. This is Friday Night with Norcott, and you've been getting your guesses in for Anatomy of a Song. I'm surprised that more people haven't got this, so here is another little snippet. Literally everybody must know that now. So do text in 87222, start your message with the word Times, or you can WhatsApp on 0333 003 2353. Coming up next, sticking with the American theme, comedian Russell Hicks will be joining us to discuss his new book and what it feels like to see life through the eyes of an American living in the UK. But now it is now 8:30 and it's time for the latest news headlines with James Kitchen.
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11: Thank you, Jeff. Good evening. Britain could use visa sanctions to force Pakistan to take back a Rochdale grooming gang ringleader if diplomatic efforts fail. It's one of the levers being considered as part of the government's efforts to deport Shabir Ahmed, who was released from prison on Thursday. Andy Burnham says he won't call a general election if he becomes Prime Minister, but the leadership hopefuls told a Q&A session on Reddit he wants voting reform in Labour's next manifesto. The family of the journalist Lyra McKee say they'll never stop fighting for justice. 3 men have been cleared of her murder during riots in Londonderry in April 2019. She was shot dead by a masked gunman, with dissident Republicans claiming the attack. Seamus Dooley, the Irish secretary at the National Union of Journalists, is shocked by today's outcome.
12: This is truly devastating, and it is a dark day. All we can do is take comfort in the fact that in her very short life, she achieved so much.
11: Police leaders have criticised the government's decision to allow pubs to stay open until 5 a.m. on Monday for England's next World Cup match. The National Police Chiefs Council says the late decision means officers will be taken away from other duties. Meanwhile, the Liberal Democrats are calling for England captain Harry Kane to be given what they say is a well-deserved knighthood. The MP Leila Moran has launched an early day motion to celebrate his achievements at the tournament. For a news bulletin, when you want it, search for the Times Radio News Briefing on any podcast platform.
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1: This is Friday Night with Norcott, with me, Jeff Norcott. Thanks very much for joining us. We are still getting guesses for Anatomy of a Song. Ron has now got it correct, and also Handyman Rob has got it correct. So that last clip certainly stimulated some correct answers. Now, we're going to talk about America again. What a big weekend it is for people from the States. And since moving to England more than a decade ago, Russell Hicks has made a comedy career out of finding the funny in British life, from our everyday quirks to the things that still surprise him as an American. Now he's put these observations into a whole new book, Dear Diary, An American Discovers Britain, which is published tomorrow, fittingly, on July the 4th. It's great to have you with us, Russell.
16: Thank you. That was a good press release. I didn't send that, so whoever put that together...
1: No, this is my brilliant team. It's not just that. They've taken the press release and they've distilled it down into a two-line intro, and they've absolutely nailed it.
16: You can just say AI. We're all friends here.
1: That's not... Well, listen, you are... One thing I've got to ask you is, because like your on-stage persona is hilariously sort of shambolic and stuff. Was it deliberately July the 4th, or was that just like a happy coincidence?
16: Oh, no, it was deliberately July the 4th. Yeah. I thought it would be a good day for the book to come out, considering the content and what it's about. And I just needed the time. But yeah, I thought July 4th, that's a good date. Let's do it.
1: And it's worked for us. We've got you here.
16: We have a connection.
1: We mentioned earlier that there are events happening in the UK for the American diaspora. There's a pub crawl in London.
16: I've never been able to decide whether or not, because I know people celebrate the 4th of July who live in Britain. Mm. I can't tell if that's the saddest thing I've ever heard or the best way to celebrate the 4th of July.
1: What, like trolling us?
16: I mean, just to sell it. I mean, because we all know what it's about. And so sometimes
1: we don't.
16: I think...
1: That's the thing with Brits. Most of us don't.
16: Oh, maybe. But yeah. I mean, so part of me is like, wow, that's the most American way to celebrate ever.
1: Oh, yeah. Just going to the guys that you beat.
16: Yeah. Doing it in the country that the day is about.
1: It's a fair point. I hadn't really thought about it like that. You had so much success online, huge Instagram following. But for people that haven't seen your stuff online, tell us about the Dear Diary series.
16: So I mean, what I started doing was I obviously social media is like a big part of what we do these days. So I had to figure out a way to connect online. And I remember just going, I'm going to try anything I can. And I was doing it for days and days. And eventually, there was something I used to do live on stage where it started out improvised. Speaking of Americans who live here, right? Mm. If an American was in the audience, I'd say, how long have you lived here? And if they said something like 10 years, I would just go into this improvised thing where I would pretend to write on my hand and I'd say, Dear Diary, I haven't seen the sun in so long. I'm beginning to think I imagined it now. Seems silly when I say it out loud. And I would just do that. And then I remember thinking, one day I just thought, oh, you know what? I wonder if that would work if I just sort of did it as a sketch.
1: And like a video clip. Yeah,
16: yeah, because I was trying to put out a lot of stand-up and stuff online, and it just wasn't... I started to think that the Instagram was more about you to the camera and that kind of thing, which a lot of comedians, that can kind of make us uncomfortable. So I had to figure out a way to do that, and I just went, I bet that would work. Like as a, so I sat down, got out a notebook, pretended to write, and then I did the voiceover, and then it just took off.
1: Have you got any examples from the book of the kind of musings that you've had about living in the UK?
16: I do. So
1: here we go.
16: Here's one here. Dear Diary, last night I went on a date with a British girl. She took me to a place called All Bar One, where she had 7 2-for-1 cocktails within the space of an hour. It took us a while to walk home because she kept stopping every 15 seconds to sit down and cry. Eventually, I bought her what's known as a kebab, which she devoured in front of me with an intensity I had only previously seen on nature documentaries. I've got to go now. It's 3 p.m. and she's just woken up asking if we can go to brunch so she can have bubbles.
1: I mean, it's such a wonderful thing. Like, the being the outsider, telling the residents who they are, it gives you a unique cultural perspective, doesn't it?
16: Yeah, and I think, like, I love this country, and I think there's a way that British people enjoy that. If you do it right, they like it in the way that it celebrates the things about them, especially if you can find the things that they're a little surprised that an outsider may have noticed, you know, but that's the kind of stuff you get when you've lived here 10 years.
1: I mean, one of the things that a lot of Americans will talk about, you know, there is the cliche of the way that the Brits, well, I suppose actually it goes the other way. We accuse Americans of not drinking properly.
16: Yeah.
1: And that you're only doing it half-heartedly. Is that a fair assumption? Are we better at drinking, which is probably not the right way to put it?
16: Well, you know, sometimes I feel like, I mean, Americans, we drink, but I think it's the country is so spread out, you know, whereas this country is small. So it's like everybody's just like right in your face. But so I think it sort of sometimes seems that way. But I have an observation on that as well. Dear Diary, in America, I was told I drank too much. Imagine how excited I was to move to Britain and realize I didn't even have a problem. In America, they called me an alcoholic. My British friends have assured me I'm what's known as a legend. I've got to go now. It's 3 in the afternoon, and my British friends are coming over for something they call pre-drinks. I think that sums it up.
1: But how do you...
16: I would say you guys probably do drink more, because I'm not sure pre-drinks exists outside of...
1: I think Europeans generally, but do you feel, you've lived here long enough now, you know, like they say that if you learn another language, eventually you start dreaming in that language. Are you a pre-drinks guy now by nature, or have you assimilated
16: completely?
1: Yeah.
16: Don't drink. I don't drink.
1: Get out.
16: I know, exactly.
1: Yeah.
16: Immediately people become suspicious. If I say that to an audience on stage, you can actually feel the tension in the room where they were like, we trusted this guy.
1: And were you a fan of like British culture? Because the culture, I consume so much American stand-up and comedy growing up. It's not the same necessarily going the other way, but there is a smaller niche audience in the States for British comedy. Were you part of that?
16: Yeah, I would say there's a few people obviously broken through, Billy Connolly, Eddie Izzard, but I definitely, once I became a comic, got very interested. I started to do some stand-up in Los Angeles with people from all over the world, and then I started to like do more research in the Edinburgh Festival and everything, and that's eventually what like brought me here, was just finding out about the niche, the comedians that aren't as famous but that are famous here who are brilliant. I remember just reading reviews and watching specials of like Dylan Moran or Ross Noble or something, and just thinking there was such an awesome scene over here, and I had to see it.
1: It is an incredible place to do comedy, because there's the density of the population makes the being a working comic possible in a way that it's not possible in some places. Also, the thing about Britain, I think you realise when you go to other countries, isn't true everywhere, is that you get a new accent every 20 miles. Like, that is not...
16: The thing about, like, in Britain, it's a great place. There's a real culture for, like, a travelling troubadour, and you can go to these different villages and cities, and, it's different. In America, when you go on the road, I mean, it's Mad Max. It's the Oregon Trail. You're gone like in the old West. Like, I'll see you in 6 weeks. It takes ages.
1: Should we do one more Dear Diary before we let you go?
16: I've got one on travel here. This, I think, is a particular rite of passage that not many Americans would know about until it's too late. Dear Diary, I was on a train when it suddenly turned into a bus. When I asked the other passengers what was happening, they just stared at me and said, "Welcome to Britain." Upon boarding the bus, a large man entered the toilets. When he emerged, he said, "You're going to want to give that a minute." He was lying. The stench lasted for days. My 90-minute journey to Brighton lasted 5 days. Some of the passengers didn't make it. They got off at random stops to start new lives in the countryside where the trains can't hurt them. I've got to go now. I must warn the others.
1: I want to read this book. I think you're like...
16: Every time I read that line, it makes me laugh. I don't know. I don't laugh at my own stuff that often, but something about you're going to want to...
1: I think it's the faux gravitas of it. Because it's sort of like... I remember reading Bill Bryson as a kid, but it's taking some of the spirit of Bill Bryson, but adding like real proper stand-up comedy know-how.
16: In a way, I do think it would work as a guide.
1: Yeah.
16: For people moving here, there's a lot of stuff. I'm trying to get it sort of handed out, you know, as part of the life in the UK test or something. Well, I think it could assist.
1: Listen, I think on this weekend of all weekends, people, we should get over the fact that you won the wine. Everybody should get online and order your book. Pre-order today, Dear Diary by Russell Hicks, An American Discovers Britain. It's out tomorrow.
16: It's actually out. I'm going to go. It's out right now. You actually can.
1: It's just a little early.
16: Amazon, Dear Diary, go on. It's available now in paperback.
1: Don't even need to pre-order it. And, you know, you could have it by tomorrow. You could be reading this book tomorrow morning. That was so much fun, Russell, but thanks for coming
16: thanks
1: in,
16: Thanks for having me, man. It was good to see you.
1: It's such a great concept for a book. Okay, listen, we're going to do a bit of local news now because it's time for this.

0: It's time for Round Our Way, which is our weekly look at the news and stories that people are talking about across the UK. And this week, I'm pleased to say that we're in Doncaster with Darren Burke, who's the senior reporter at the Doncaster Free Press. Good evening, Darren.
1: Good evening, Jeff. Nice to talk to you.
0: It's nice to talk to you. I mean, is there a not free press in Doncaster? Just double checking. There's not sort of like North Korean style restrictions?
1: No, the name Free Press comes from, when the paper was first formed in 1925. The free actually refers to free and editorially independent of all of the news outlets at the time. So that's where we got the name from.
0: Well, we respect our local journalism and how important it is to the country. And before we actually get into your headlines this week, obviously, you know, being from the north, I'm very conscious that Doncaster and Manchester are quite a long way from each other. I just wonder what you thought about his return to Westminster and this kind of this north-south divide and dynamic that he's setting up. Is there something about knowing that you're going to have a Northern Prime Minister that people up north will take pride for, or is it too disparate for people in Doncaster to really connect those dots?
1: To be honest, I'm not absolutely sure how Andy Burnham as Prime Minister would go down in Doncaster. Sir Keir Starmer's obviously proved not very popular, not just in Doncaster, but across Britain. Doncaster is quite, when it was the Brexit vote, it had one of the highest Leave votes in the country. We've got a Reform Council at the moment, Reform UK Council, although the actual authority is still controlled by the Labour mayor. Labour support in these parts has plummeted in recent years. Sir Keir, even though he has Doncaster links, his wife Victoria is from Doncaster, he's been here quite a few times for family events, and he attended the races not long after he was became Prime Minister, and was subjected to booing.
0: And, was that in Doncaster? I remember that viral clip. Okay. So, yeah, just him being from the north. And also, let's not forget the old Yorkshire-Lancashire divide. I'm just double-checking. Is Doncaster in Yorkshire?
1: Doncaster most certainly is in Yorkshire.
0: Oh, there you go. Yeah. I just had a horrible... I know you guys, it gets very tense around that stuff.
1: I wouldn't be coming up north anytime soon.
0: I was there last night, I'll give it a couple of weeks. We're going to talk about headlines. Often I do these in a kind of tabloid style, but it's a very serious story to start with, where there was hundreds expected at the funeral of a boy who sadly drowned in the River Don. Can you just tell us what happened to Mackenzie Swift?
1: That's right. It's an absolutely tragic story that's sort of dominated the headlines in Doncaster these past few weeks. Mackenzie was an 11-year-old boy. He went into the River Don with some friends in Mexborough, which sits alongside the River Don in our area, during the heat wave at the end of May. And sadly, got into difficulties in the water. There was a huge, massive search for a matter of days. The police, fire crews, everybody out looking for him. A massive, situation in the village to try and find him. And sadly, he the body was found a few days later. Since then, there's been a massive amount of events in the Mexborough area. There's a campaign going to name a bridge over the river after him. It's all been decked out in yellow, which was his favourite colour. There's been a massive fundraising campaign. I think nearly £19,000 was raised for his funeral, which took place yesterday. And his family had requested supercars, bikes, motorbikes to come out and pay tribute to Mackenzie. And the streets were lined with hundreds of people, people wearing yellow fences, trees,
0: And I suppose
1: decked out in yellow ribbons.
0: So it's obviously, an unequivocally sad story, but I guess it does give us that opportunity, with another heat wave likely to happen, is to raise awareness of the risks, people wanting to call off. And obviously, there's some really lovely tributes there. We also have this headline, which is about an illegal taxi company that were offering rides via Facebook, which was then seized by police. Unpack that one for us, Mark.
1: That's right. Doncaster Council have just announced details of this incident. They haven't actually named the firm involved. But from what we can understand, yes, there's taxi offering rides to customers on Facebook, which is obviously illegal. In this day and age, you can't be doing that. And the Doncaster Council and the police actually set up a sting.
0: So I think we just lost
1: Get the driver
0: Darren
1: to
0: there.
1: Ride,
0: Going back.
1: And then when he turned up at the meeting. He's still there. Yeah, at the meeting point, the police were waiting and arrested the taxi driver and seized the taxi and took him off the road. So,
0: I mean, in terms of, I don't think they'll ever make a film of it, but it's pretty exciting, though, isn't it, to set up a sting? We all want to be involved in that.
1: Absolutely. Yeah.
0: Okay, we're going to talk about our third and final story here, is that a siblings arrived at a school dance dressed as only Fools and Horses duo, Del Boy and Rodney. I've seen this video, it's so cool, but just explain what happened.
1: So it was John Riddle, who was attending his end of the year prom. He's a pupil at Camden Arts Academy in Doncaster, and his family are apparently huge Only Fools and Horses fans. And they decided it would be just nice for to turn up in the battered old Reliant three wheeler, and he was. I think he's been compared to Rodney.
0: Yes.
1: Tall and gangly. And the family came up with the idea of getting his younger brother to dress up as Del Boy.
0: With the full sheepskin, a synthetic cigar. They really committed to the bit. Darren, I'm afraid we have to let you go because we have one or two problems with the sound there, but thanks so much for joining us. That was Darren Burke there, senior reporter at the Doncaster Free Press. Now, this is Friday Night with Norcott, with me, Jeff Norcott, and coming up, the brilliant Harry Kind is going to join us again with our consumer affairs section, and he's going to give you a guide to delay repay. I don't know about you, but every train journey I've had recently has not ended well, so I feel like I could make thousands here. He's going to explain how we can get the compensation that we're all owed.
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0: This is Friday Night with Norcott. Just before we talk consumer affairs, a couple of texts we've had in. Tony says that he just bought Dear Diary, which is the book by Russell Hicks, which was on the show that people seem to enjoy it a lot. It took a while to scroll on Amazon till you get to his. Yeah, I guess if you go with Dear Diary, if you put Russell Hicks, I'd imagine you'll get to his book a lot quicker. And Ross said, whatever you do, don't send that American to Newcastle. I'm just trying to unpack what he means by that. Oh, if it was his story about the girl who maybe had had too many cocktails. Yes, Newcastle. I don't want to completely do regional stereotypes, but there's a vibrant nightlife. Let's leave it at that. Okay, we're going to talk consumer affairs now, and this week we're looking at delay repay, the scheme that lets rail passengers claim compensation when their train is delayed. But how much are you entitled to, and how do you claim, and are passengers missing out on money that they're owed? Harry Kind joins me to talk about this now. Good evening, Harry.
8: Good evening. Hi.
0: Yes, I'm very excited to talk about this because I think that we had a brief sort of flyby on this subject recently, and you said, "Well, let's do a full deep dive." And I think people should take notes on this because there is definitely. I mean, first up, before we get into how it works, can you just answer the question of how much money is sitting unclaimed?
8: So I can start with the total claimed, which is 150 million every year. So that is a lot already. And the stats suggest something like only 47% of what's eligible is claimed. So it's potentially double that as well that's sitting out there.
0: Well, that's interesting.
8: A third of people say that they don't even bother. So it is a big, a boon to people's pockets if they go and claim it.
0: But that's interesting because that's more people claiming than I would have thought. But also some rail networks... Or just do it, don't they? Like LNER, I had a horrible journey recently of LNER, but it was slightly sweetened by the fact that by the end of it, they sort of sent me some money. Do they have different approaches to how opaque and bewildering this process is by train operators?
8: They do. It's for all of the, I think, 14 different operators who operate delay repay, you have different compensation levels. So some will only kick in at a half hour delay. Others will be as little as 15 minutes delay. We'll give you 25% back on your ticket price, which is really good. Some have very complicated schemes for claiming that money. And of course, if you buy through a third party, say Trainline, for example, then it does just make it a little bit more difficult to make a claim and you don't have an automatic feature. That is at the moment, because the government have said that they are putting together a scheme under the Great British Railways system, which would mean that all of the delay repay is happening in one place. And so if you book it with a third party, you book it with a major operator, you just go to one website, and potentially it could even happen, you know, a lot more automatically than it does.
0: Okay, so there you go. A lot of people being, you know, Keir Starmer scratching about for a win. That's something that's happened under his tenure that I think we could all agree is a positive thing. But what does it matter why the delay happened? Like, if it's kind of act of God type weather thing, signal failures, staff shortages, does it differ by reason?
8: So strictly speaking, it does. And you will have that kind of separation of things that are and aren't within the train company's control. But really, you know, when it comes down to brass tacks of what you can actually claim for, it works most cases. The train companies aren't doing the same thing that airlines do of really trying to, you know, kind of go into the details and say, you know, we're not going to pay for this. So it is definitely worth doing in pretty much every case. And it is a very easy scheme relative to, you know, taking someone to court because they've not got you to your destination on time. It just means that you've got to have a picture of your ticket. I generally find the easiest way to do it is if I'm delayed, I will take a picture of my ticket at exactly when I'm getting off the train and write down when I should have been getting off the train. And there are websites, for example, Real Train Times, where you can see how delayed trains were in the last week. And so if you've forgotten, you know, a week later, what you know, how delayed you were, you can actually, you know, find out the figures.
0: And what if the train is cancelled altogether, say with like several hours notice? Well, how does that play out?
8: So if there have been changes with engineering works or a strike and you get a completely different timetable, then you're going to only get delay repay if it falls off that timetable. You can't say, oh, you know, I was hoping to be able to travel exactly how I always do on a strike day. But if there's a cancellation, and generally speaking, if there's any kind of delay, you are usually within your rights to say, I don't want to travel. I would like a refund on this ticket. And so that could be an option for some people. If a train is completely cancelled and you're essentially abandoned, train lines generally have this obligation to get you safely to where you need to be and put their best endeavours into that. And if you're abandoned somewhere, then they should be paying for overnight accommodation. But generally speaking, they will move, you know, heaven and earth / taxis to get you where you need to be, because it just costs them so much if they have to, you know, put you up in a hotel.
0: Okay, right, let's get into it. It feels a bit like Ask the Umpire. I don't know if you've ever listened to that test match special. I'm trying to come up with loopholes for you now. What about if you're on a train and somebody's sitting in your seat and refuses to move, but there isn't a train manager there to force the move? What about that? Whose responsibility is that?
8: That is a good question. I think it's part of that comes down to a bit of intimidation and fighting.
0: You're saying I should fight them. That's your official advice.
8: I'm saying, you know, it's the law of the jungle once you get into that situation. I was in a horrible situation the other day where someone had claimed that they'd bought two tickets, one, you know, next to them for their bag, and was trying to refuse to give that up. Now, on a crammed train, that I do think gets a lot of, you know, tuts and sighs from
0: it's
8: people.
0: It's a bold move, isn't it? I mean, I do get if they've paid for it, but the one that makes me sort of fume a bit, Harry, is when you get on and you say you're sitting in my seat, and then the person says, well, somebody's sitting in my seat. And I always think, well, that sounds like a you problem, doesn't it?
8: Yeah,
0: that sounds like you're trying to make this roll downhill. So you're sort of saying that, I mean, do they have some sort of obligation just before I let you go to have a fully staffed train for any incidents like that?
8: I don't think in any way that it affects you as a consumer where you get that kind of money.
0: Okay.
8: And we're seeing less and less staffing on trains, sadly.
0: Okay, so Harry Kine, thanks very much for joining us. And just remember, a bit of advice there. There's a lot of money there to be claimed, so make sure you take Harry Kine's advice and get what you are owed.

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1: It's 8 o'clock and you're listening to Jeff Norcott. Still to come in this hour, a big weekend for the US as the country prepares for two major events. Its 250th anniversary, but much bigger than that, the rumoured wedding of Taylor Swift and Travis Kelce. And Harriet Alexander will be here to discuss it all. In Man Friday, we'll be exploring why cryptocurrency has become synonymous with modern masculinity and risk-taking. And Helen Brown's going to join us to reveal tonight's anatomy of a song. All that and more still to come, but first, here's the latest news with Mark Tyler.
2: Thank you, Jeff. Good evening. The Times has revealed that Britain could use visa sanctions to force Pakistan to take back a Rochdale grooming gang ringleader if diplomatic efforts fail. Times Radio's Alex Isaac has the latest.
3: The Times has learned it's one of the levers being considered as part of the government's effort to deport Shabir Ahmed, who was released from prison on Thursday. He's understood to be living in a bail hostel under strict conditions, including a ban on travelling to Rochdale or Oldham, where he previously lived. Other penalties believed to be under consideration include financial sanctions or withholding some of the £50 million in foreign aid that Britain provides to Pakistan each year.
2: Andy Burnham says he won't call an election if he becomes Prime Minister. But the leadership hopeful has told a Q&A session on Reddit he wants voting reform in Labour's next manifesto. Two men have been jailed for a combined 20 years for stabbing a journalist who worked for a Persian language news channel. Iran international reporter Puria Zarati was targeted outside his home in southwest London in March 2024. Prosecutors claim Romanian nationals Nandita Badea and George Stana carried out the attack in Wimbledon on behalf of the Iranian state. A man jailed for murdering student Henry Novak in Southampton is seeking to appeal against his conviction and a 21-year minimum prison sentence. The case sparked protests after footage showed police handcuffing the teenager when Vikram Digwa falsely accused him of racial abuse. A woman who claimed her husband's fatal stab wound was accidental has been jailed for life for murder. Daryl Berman, who's 72, will have to serve at least 12 years. She claimed 84-year-old David stumbled onto a kitchen knife at their home in Manchester last March. This is what she told emergency services on her driveway and later when interviewed by police.
4: I'm all right, but I'm not. I don't think it's hit me yet, but it will hit me because I can't cry and I'm just covered in blood from doing it. Why are the keys here?
5: Just normal.

0: Tries to meet daily walking targets to a mass participation movement led by the former Olympic runner Sir Brendan Foster. Well, former NHS Chair Roy Lilly has told Times Radio the focus on preventative measures is positive.
1: The NHS is in the middle of what's called a capacity paradox. It means the more you increase the capacity, the more it fills up. Mm. And we can't carry on like that. We have to try and stop people getting sick in the first place. This won't control everything, but it's worth a go.
0: Police leaders have criticised the short notice of the government's decision to let pubs in England and Wales stay open until 5 o'clock on Monday morning. They claim allowing venues to show England's World Cup match against Mexico, which kicks off at 1 a.m, will take officers away from communities. Meanwhile, England's players will not have time to acclimatise to Mexico City's altitude before that last 16 clash on Monday morning. The World Cup co-hosts have played all four of their matches high above sea level. Nick Hart is a performance specialist at the Altitude Centre and says the players will face a very difficult evening at the Azteca Stadium.
2: Repeated sprint ability, things like their VO2 max and all their endurance measures are going to be impaired. They're going to find it really hard to recover from big, hard efforts. And as the game wears on, they're going to accumulate an awful lot more fatigue than they would normally do in a game at sea level.
0: It's half-time in tonight's last 32 tie. Egypt lead Australia 1-0. Venus and Serena Williams have both been included on tomorrow's order of play at Wimbledon for the women's doubles, despite concerns over Serena's fitness. There were victories today for defending champion Jannik Sinner and Novak Djokovic, and the women's top seed Arina Sabalenka is also through. For a news bulletin when you want it, search for the Times Radio News Briefing on the Times Radio app.
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4: Welcome to, if you just joined us, to Friday Night with Norcott. And thank you very much for anybody that's been here since the beginning. We've got loads still to come on the show. And we're going to start now with US news, because it's been another busy week in the US. And reporter Harriet Alexandra joins me now with the latest breakdown. Good evening, Harriet.
5: Hi, Jeff.
4: Yeah, so it must be an exciting place to be at the moment with World Cups and celebrations and a certain wedding coming up, possibly over the weekend.
5: That's right. Very exciting times here. Yes, it's basically America's royal wedding, Jeff, and it's pretty much happening now. Watching all the SUVs arriving and a huge amount of anticipation for Taylor Swift and Travis Kelce's nuptials.
4: Obviously, you and I know that is the big news, but let's pretend that America turning 250 is a bigger story, and we'll start with that and come back to Taylor Swift, because this weekend America is getting ready to celebrate 250 years of independence from the British. For its 4th of July celebrations, the US will hold a fireworks display in Washington in what is promised to be a show-stopping display. President Trump has been accused of slightly hijacking the celebrations and, guess what, making it all about himself. And Trump spoke about his plans for Independence Day during a recent rally.
6: It's going to be approximately 107 degrees out, and I'm going to go and I'm going to make a really long speech just to show that I can do anything.
4: I mean, Harriet, people were cheering that, but he was sort of like a toddler saying they were going to ruin somebody else's pasta parcel. Why is this okay?
5: Well, I mean, it's a strange thing to say, certainly because earlier this week, Jeff, they had the opening of the Great America State Fair. And Trump basically gave a speech there in Washington, D.C. And he was so furious that there were so few people who turned up to this in the incredible heat because they weren't allowing people in with water and with coolers and all of that. He was so angry at these photos that he ordered they be deleted from White House social media. So for him to then go out there and promise again to do a monster speech in the incredible heat is probably not very wise, but it's a sort of macho thing that I think he likes to do, isn't it?
4: Do you think that when it actually comes to the substance of the speech that he will... Like, I mean, I remember when the King was over, his Trump speech was actually quite a good one. Do you think that they will make sure that this doesn't go down in history as a national embarrassment?
5: Well, I think it's almost too late for that, Jeff, because if you remember, this was originally supposed to be this incredible concert, and it's organised by a group who booked all of these acts. And then as soon as the acts were announced as performing at the concert, the acts then said, actually, no, we're not.

0: because they thought that it was just a nonpartisan celebration of America, but they hadn't realized that it was a Trump-affiliated sort of pro-Trump group that was putting this on. So that's why Trump actually has to do this speech in the first place. I mean, he joked saying that he would get better crowds than Elvis, but I'm afraid he probably won't, as we will see on Saturday night.
1: And Zoran Mamdani, the mayor of New York, he's apparently holding alternative celebrations. Can you tell me a bit about what's expected there?
0: Yeah, well, that's actually just happened, Jeff, and it's really interesting. So he is sitting behind George Washington's desk in the Gracie Mansion, which is the home of the New York City mayor. And he gives a very different speech to one which Trump would give. And he talks about how immigration and diversity is the strength of the United States. And he says how, you know, he's speaking alongside recently naturalized Americans, so those who have just got their citizenship. And he says how proud he was to get his own U.S. citizenship. Of course, he was born in Uganda to Indian parents. So it's a very personal story and a very different vision of what America's 250th birthday means to how the president sees it.
1: Well, if Trump doesn't feel that it's enough about him, he can console himself with the fact that it seems that he made about $1.4 billion from his cryptocurrency businesses last year. He defended those gains to reporters.
2: Well, you know why I'm profiting? Because the stock market's going up. Everybody's profiting. If you have a 401k, how's your 401k done? It's about up 85%. Thank you, President Trump. So we're all profiting. I'm profiting because I have a lot of money and a lot of cash, and I give it to institutions. I don't know if they know what they're doing or not, but they buy a vast array of things.
1: So, Harry Alexander, first up, let's just deal, you know, because I think we've almost got beyond the point of fact-checking Donald Trump. Is it possible that their 401k is up 85%? And if it is that partly to do with it feels hardly likely, but would that be partly to do because of the war in Iran and then what would have happened since the Strait of Hormuz reopened?
0: Yeah, I can tell you for a fact that mine is not up 85%. I wish it was. But it is true that the stock market is up and that people who do have 401ks, of course, that's not all Americans. But yeah, they have benefited from a stock market that has generally been on a tear since Donald Trump came back to power. So sure, the stock market is doing well. But I think that's a way of Donald Trump really to distract from the key issue, which is, as you said, that he has made a ton of money from cryptocurrency. And of course, as the president, he has the power to loosen restrictions on cryptocurrency and on cryptocurrency trading. And it's not just in crypto that he's made a lot of money. He's making a huge amount of money from his resorts around the world, from deals that his sons are doing. He says that's all being held in a blind trust. But I think the jury is out on that one. He's building around the world, and he's also signing a lot of lucrative mining deals. His sons are, and making bets across the spectrum on all sorts of industries. So it's certainly raising eyebrows how much money he's raking in.
1: Well, it's good to know that. It's good that he finally got a break in life. Good for him. Just quickly, as a stand-up comic, this one interested me. J.D. Vance, he suffered an awkward silence after a joke that he made about Joe Biden fell flat in front of a large audience of troops.
3: You ever seen these old cartoons where you've got the angel on the shoulder and the devil on the shoulder? Well, because I'm speaking to all of you, our great patriots and service members, I've got the angel on my shoulder saying, J.D., don't be partisan. We're going to make this nonpartisan. And then I've got the devil on my shoulder who wants to talk about every time that Joe Biden fell up or down the stairs. And the media didn't care about that. But if I did it one time, it would be a major, major story.
1: Oh, Harriet, the cringe is real. I'm looking in the glass at the team there. Were you feeling the cringe there? Because if you watch the video, this isn't just kind of like spin from the liberal press. There is quite a large scale kind of blank. I mean, the military are not supposed to laugh at partisan stuff as well, are they? So why is he even talking about that?
0: Yeah, I mean, it was painful to watch, and you really feel that J.D. Vance should know better, both because of his position as vice president, but also because he's a former member of the military himself. Mm. So he knows very well that the military is not going to react to this. I mean, if you remember when Donald Trump summoned the military chiefs, all the generals, to come for their meeting with Pete Hegseth, and he gave them this big speech, he expected whoops and cheers of support from the military. military leaders, but that is not how they behave. Mm. So for Vance to think that this was a good idea to crack this very partisan joke, it was really not.
1: I know. I mean, obviously Biden's got a complicated legacy, but he was been out of office now a couple of years. He's very old. I mean, comedy is all about the targets that you pick. And finally, we're going to talk about this. Yes, it's been likened to a royal wedding. The Met Gala and the Oscars rolled into a very expensive spectacle. The wedding of Travis Kelce and Taylor Swift is set to take place at the Madison Square Garden this weekend. In the last few weeks, speculation got to a fever pitch, and now it is in fact happening. And the Prince of Wales, he also made a surprise appearance in a teaser Travis Kelce and his brother shared for an upcoming episode of their New Heights podcast. I mean, this, it's all going on, Harry Alexander. The marriage of these two royalties involved... I mean, is this genuine excitement on the streets of New York and in the US? Does it feel like a royal wedding?
0: I mean, the amount of coverage it's getting, absolutely. I think, honestly, in New York, there's a fair amount of bafflement that they have chosen Madison Square Garden, you know, above Penn Station, pretty grotty area of Manhattan, surrounded by sort of hot dog sellers and homeless people. But I think that the key detail is that it can be very private, because we've seen in the past sort of half an hour or so, big fleets of blacked out vehicles arriving at the venue. So, you know, you get a huge amount of secrecy. You have no idea of knowing who's in there, what's going on. There's no chance of any sort of long lens photography capturing it. So, you know, I think that's only added to the frenzied speculation, because we really don't know what's going on inside there.
1: I mean, it's usually a sports venue. Is there any, can be any economic benefit to the city? There could be a lot of rich people coming into town. Will it be a little lift? Because, you know, we know Taylor Swift, where she tours, it affects the GDP of those states. Might that happen in New York?
0: I think it would if it was anywhere other than Manhattan, which is already a fairly affluent place.
1: Sure.
0: And yeah, you're right. A lot of rich people are rocking up there, but that is not unusual for Manhattan. Certainly some locals are less than thrilled at having the road closures in the area. And it's not too clear whether those celebrities are going to be hanging out at the local dive bars, but you never know.
1: You never know. And, you know, Prince William, do we think, is he going to be there? You know, he's on the podcast. Is he going to be on the, or maybe you'll just get an evening invite, perhaps?
0: Well, of course, he does know Taylor Swift. Taylor Swift performed with John Bon Jovi at one of Prince William's events back in 2013. So they know each other. It would be rather surprising, but, you know, with Taylor Swift, if anyone can pull it off, it's her. So, you know, who knows?
1: Well, this is all going on in the States. And Harry Alexander, thanks very much for joining us.
0: Thanks,
1: Harry Alexander, US journalist. We got a text here from somebody called Johnny, who says that our production team must all be woke snowflakes because we played the JD Vance clip. It was me that found that clip. I just thought it was funny. It was a terrible joke. It's nothing to do with woke. It was just a bad joke told badly. JD Vance, not everything he says was wrong, but that was terrible. Prove me wrong. Now, you're listening to Friday Night with Norcott on Times Radio. I'm Jeff Norcott. And coming up, it's a packed weekend of sport. So Charlie Talbot Smith is going to talk us through all the highlights.
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1: This is Friday Night with Norcott, and we're going to talk sport now. Just a breaking story within the past hour where FIFA has said, it's quite incredible this, that they're considering bringing England's match against Mexico forward to 7pm British Standard Time because of the threat of storms. No final decision has yet been made, though, and the original kickoff time could still stand. Meanwhile, it is champions against newcomers at the World Cup this evening as reigning holders Argentina take on tournament debutants Cape Verde in Miami. For Cape Verde, simply reaching this stage is a remarkable success story, a historic moment for one of the competition's smallest nations. Elsewhere, Wimbledon continues with Novak Djokovic and Jannik Sinner among the headline names in action. So earlier, I spoke to Charlie Talbot-Smith, sports news editor at The Times and Sunday Times, and we began by discussing Cape Verde's remarkable World Cup journey.
8: Incredible, historic. Really did not think that that was going to happen in a group that included Spain and Uruguay and Saudi Arabia, who obviously shocked Argentina in the 2022 World Cup and are an improving nation. Cape Verde were, I mean, I don't think it's patronising them to say happy to be there. Mm. The fact that they've come out of that group unbeaten is amazing. I can't really see them going any further than this. Mm. The form that Argentina are in, the form that Messi's in, but It's a fairy tale like match. This is sort of what a World Cup's about. The defending champions, possibly the greatest footballer of all time, against a nation of under 600,000 people with a diaspora spread across the. You know, some of the Cape Verde players had never been to Cape Verde before they had to play the qualifying campaign.
1: I just remember that Ireland team. Do you remember the one under Jack Charlton where they kind of cobbled together a ragtag bunch of guys and they achieved amazing things? I mean, it has seemed like recently there's quite a few bigger teams that looked like they were going to go out but have pulled it round, including England, including Belgium, including Portugal. But they're being run close, aren't they, by these so-called smaller teams?
8: Totally. I think the format helped the bigger teams. You were able to kind of grow into the competition and you know the big teams are full of the big players who play for the big clubs and who play a lot of football. Mm. So I think there probably was a bit of France accepted. I think we all at this point know that France looked like the prohibitive favourites for this tournament. Mm-hmm. But Spain have grown into it. They look really good last night. But yeah, it's been really encouraging to watch some of the so-called smaller nations bloody some noses. How far, you know, maybe a Norway or someone can go, we'll wait and see. It's starting to look like the cream is rising as we get sort of into the proper, the sort
1: business
8: of series.
1: Ends.
8: Yeah, there we go.
1: That's what the cliches are there for, aren't they? Yeah, we could have been creative and used language. The business end. There's no time for novices here. I mean, England, didn't we qualify like half time in the Croatia game or something? You know, that was, it favoured teams like that to that extent. But yeah, it is heating up now. And of course, England going to face Mexico on Monday morning. It's Sunday night. Can we just say that?
8: Yeah.
1: Until you go to bed, it's still that day.
8: That's been one of the chief problems I found of this tournament, is working out who's playing when. And obviously, waking up and working out which games you've missed, and then realizing, you know, by the time you work out which games you've missed, the next round of games have started. The time zone thing has been not great, but luckily, the matches have been so exciting, and particularly now we're in the knockout rounds, it's sort of made up for it. But yeah, 1 a.m. Sunday into Monday for England Mexico, and it's a huge, huge game. And I would say England are probably underdogs at this point.
1: They do feel like underdogs. I mean, I would say for cricket fans or fans of the Ashes, being disappointed by sport which happens during the night is quite a familiar thing to us. But I think football fans, this might be a new feeling to wake up and hear that something horrific has happened.
8: Yeah.
1: I mean, what percentage, what do you think, you know, the viewing figures, how would it affect it? I mean, I think a lot of people will plan to watch it, but they might not make it.
8: Yeah, it's a good comparison. You know, I've in my youth I've stayed up and sort of gone to the pub to watch the first ball of an Ashes.
1: Yes.
8: I can see plenty of people trying to do the same and stay up for this game. Will it be it obviously won't be everyone, and it will be reduced viewing figures. And I see the BBC today have announced that they're going to do an entire spoiler-free rerun of the match at 6 a.m. So you can wake up and do that if that suits you better. Certainly, me with two young kids, I can't really afford to be up until sort of 4 a.m. watching a penalty shootout.
1: I mean, it just replaying the match in itself is spoiler free, unless they deliberately sort of say after 20 minutes, by the way, England lose. It's naturally spoiler free, but how do you avoid that in a world where WhatsApp groups are some of the biggest culprit for spoilers?
8: Mm.
1: Because I bet you any money on Monday, if you wake up planning to watch it spoiler free, somebody would go, well, that's that then.
8: Mm.
1: On the lads group.
8: And the goal alerts, those have been the killers as well, because they come through quicker than some sort of iPlayer streams if you're watching your match online on your telly. The goal alerts seem to be quicker from like betting companies or you know, England, the FA. It's increasingly hard to not find out.
1: My neighbour has obviously got like better internet than me.
8: Right.
1: So when England score, he cheers about 5 seconds before. It's ruined my World Cup, really. It's not just the attitude, it's not just Mexico's record, but it just feels like a hostile situation to be going into. We saw the Mexico fans camped outside the hotel for the Ecuador team?
8: Mm.
1: Ecuador
8: filed an official complaint to FIFA about the noise. I think it is fair.
1: Yeah.
8: Nothing's going to happen. Nothing will change. You know. Also, what can you do? Like, what can FIFA do? If they know where the England team are staying, then, you know, people are going to, like, rev motorcycles, let off fireworks and play loud music. It's just part of the challenge.
1: Do you think the England squad have got, like, somebody on kind of, like, earplugs? That's, like, an official position in
8: earplugs,
1: the team.
8: I hope they've got people. I think they've got dummy coaches and dummy hotels and, trying to, like, throw off the Mexican hooligans and not let them know exactly where they are. Different training grounds.
1: There are some brilliant, if anybody from the England team is listening, there are some brilliant silicone earplugs now. I know it as a touring comic in hotels, many a travelodge. It's honestly, the problem is you might not wake up for the game, but there you go. England could do something incredible on Sunday, and by that I don't just mean the football team. England women's cricket team, a World Cup final at Lords on a Sunday. I mean, could it possibly have the same drama as the last one?
8: Well, exactly. The England women's team have got an incredible record in home tournaments. Mm. They have only ever won it. And most recently, 2017, Anya Shrubsole and that incredible over at Lords. They're huge underdogs against Australia on Sunday. I don't really want to say this, but it's been so unfortunate that this whole tournament has been completely blindsided by this Ben Stokes Baz Ball psychodrama. So I'm delighted that they get it this Sunday.
1: Also just the amount of sport in general. I love sport, but how do you get... This should be a focal event. I mean, what a chance for redemption. Not long ago when they were down under touring and they got so much criticism about their fitness and conditioning to win a World Cup final against the Aussies at Lords. All of that would be forgotten. The England men's team, they've named their 16-man squad for the ODI series against India. How good will Harry Brook have to be in this series in with the bat and in his captaincy to make him a kind of an easy pick as England captain?
8: As England test captain?
1: Yeah, as a test captain.
8: Good point, good question. I think perversely, actually, he would do better to perform poorly because there's no way they're going to give Harry Brook all three jobs.
1: Mm.
8: So if anything, if he wants the test job, I think he'd be better off doing a disastrous job as the white ball captain, so they could go, we'll flick it around that way and give someone else a go with the white ball teams. He's not ready to do it. I think you can see that in his behaviour as much as anything else. The problem with this situation that we're in at the moment with the future captaincy of all the different formats and the coaches is no one knows what's going to happen. Rob Key's future is uncertain, which means McCullum's future is uncertain.
1: I mean, McCullum's interview after the Monday's defeat against New Zealand, quite staggering, really. I mean, we were all caught up in the Stokes drama, but when the dust settled, some of the things that happened there just felt unacceptable.
8: It was really bizarre. Everyone lost their heads in a quite extraordinary way, and it meant that they ended up losing a test series at home for the first time in 14 years. And I think that's a real shame for Ben Stokes's legacy, because this Ashes disaster notwithstanding, did a phenomenal job at turning around an England team that were at a historic nadir, and unfortunately he will end his time with England in a similarly troubled position.
1: I mean, that batting on the fourth day, the evening session, it was like the opening of Saving Private Ryan, wasn't it? Just young men just running out and just ruining their prospects.
8: You've probably heard the stump mics, have you? The footage of the Kiwi players just. They're laughing. They're
1: in saying, bewilderment.
8: What are they doing? What are these guys doing? It was so It was like the beer match after the game when you've already been rolled out and they go, let's do it again and reverse the batting order.
1: It was exactly like that. Now to Wimbledon, where Djokovic and Sinner have both been playing today. How did they go?
8: They've both gone through. Djokovic requested to play during the heat of the sun because he'd been on the night slot on centre court for the last two rounds. And it looked like he was going to cruise. But Arthur Randerknecht, it's a great name, I love saying it. He won the third set and very nearly took him to a fifth set. But Djokovic in the end goes through. Him and Sinner look like they're on a collision course for the semi-finals. You would say, on current evidence and grass court pedigree, Djokovic is the only person who looks like he could stop Sinner from going back-to-back. Carlos Alcaraz still out with this wrist injury. I don't think I'm, you know, stretching too far to say that the winner of that Sinner-Djokovic semi-final is probably, the champion is probably coming from that half of the men's draw.
1: And just quickly, the inaugural National Championship begins this weekend with England facing South Africa. Can you tell us more about this competition?
8: Yes, so the Nations Championship is this newfangled attempt by the powers that be in world rugby to bring some kind of meaning to the international fixtures. The autumn and the summer are often these sort of meaningless three-test series or tours, whereas now they've created a league where the summer and autumn results will be combined into a table that Northern versus Southern Hemisphere, and then you'll have a semi-final and a final at Twickenham at the end of November. So this is the first of these of this new competition. England opening up against South Africa, France playing New Zealand. They're all these games are on ITV or ITV4. So it's on terrestrial TV for the first time in a long time. And I think rugby fans are hoping that this takes off. And, you know, as we've said, there's a lot of sport going on this weekend. So hopefully they get some cut through.
1: OK, that was Charlie Talbot-Smith, there's sports news editor for The Times and Sunday Times. Now, tomorrow, Jane Mulcairn's in an excellent show. We'll be joined by multiple award-winning comedian, writer and actor Ed Gamble. He'll be discussing his new Edinburgh show, his podcast, and also a new TV show on TLC called Unacceptable. It's a panel show. Excuse me. And guess who else is on it? I'm on one of the episodes. So it's a really funny show. So you should tune in. And he'll also be talking about what it's like to be a Taskmaster champion. Great show with Jane Mulcairns every Saturday afternoon. You're listening right now to Jeff Norcott. Coming up next on Man Friday, we're going to speak to an academic exploring the world of Bitcoin brews. And also we're going to talk to the UK's first blind woodturner. But it is 8:30 and it is now time for the latest news with Mark Tyler.
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9: Thank you, Jeff. Good evening. England's next World Cup game against Mexico could be moved forward by 6 hours. The match was scheduled to start at 1 a.m. here on Monday, with pubs in England and Wales allowed to open until 5. FIFA is now considering shifting it to 7 o'clock on Sunday night UK time because of the threat of storms. Britain could use visa sanctions to force Pakistan to take back Rochdale grooming gang ringleader if diplomatic efforts fail. It's one of the levers being considered as part of the government's efforts to deport Shabir Ahmed, who was released from prison on Thursday. Andy Burnham says he won't call an election if he becomes Prime Minister, but the leadership hopefuls told a Q&A session on Reddit that he wants voting reform in Labour's next manifesto. Two men have been jailed for a combined 20 years for stabbing a journalist who worked for a Persian language news channel. Iran international reporter Puria Zarati was targeted outside his home in southwest London in March 2024. Prosecutors claim Romanian nationals Nandita Badia and George Stana carried out the attack in Wimbledon on behalf of the Iranian state. A woman who claimed her husband's fatal stab wound was accidental has been jailed for life for murder. Daryl Berman, who's 72, will have to serve at least 12 years. She claimed 84-year-old David stumbled onto a kitchen knife at their home in Manchester last March. The family of journalist Lyra McKee say they'll never stop fighting for justice. Three men have been cleared of her murder during riots in Londonderry in April 2019. She was shot dead by a masked gunman in Derry, with dissident Republicans claiming the attack. Seamus Dooley, the Irish secretary of the National Union of Journalists, is shocked by today's outcome.
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1: It's time for Man Friday now. Go have the music. And joining us this week is the author of Bitcoin Bros, Masculinity and Cryptocurrency and the Future of Men. Now, crypto, NFTs and meme stocks are often debated as either the future of finance or elaborate Ponzi schemes, but they share one undeniable trait. They are almost entirely dominated by young men. Here to reveal how these volatile digital investments are being used to shore up threatened manhood and navigate a modern crisis of masculinity is Dan Cassino. Good evening, Dan.
14: Pleasure to be speaking with you.
1: Yeah, good to have you. What inspired you to explore that link between crypto and masculinity?
14: It really came out of trying to figure out why women weren't buying crypto. This was a question being asked a few years ago. Why aren't women buying it? And I looked at it and said, well, this looks like a Ponzi scheme. So the question really is, why are men buying this? And that turned into a long research project where we're trying to get to the roots of the psychological drivers, because it's obviously not economics. I mean, the people who are buying into these currencies are losing their shirts. We saw with the Trump meme coin, the people who bought into it at this point have lost a little more than 90% of what they put in. And that's pretty standard. Almost no one's making money off this. The question is, why do they keep on doing it?
1: Mm. I mean, it could be a good question about blokes going and putting accumulator bets on Saturday on the football, I suppose. Is there something about that, though, whether it's betting on sport or betting on crypto, is just there's something in the male psyche that is drawn towards risk?
14: There is. We do see a greater acceptance of risk among men, but it's not that it's genetic or something. It really is about these men looking to try and do what they think men are supposed to do. And this is tied into that crisis of masculinity, where, you know, we tell men that you're supposed to go out and get a job, we're going to be the single earner, you're supposed to buy a house, you know, and it just, this is utterly unrealistic. I mean, being a single earner with a house in a nice neighborhood is, it's an occupation of the rich, like polo. Like, there's just no way anyone is actually able to do this. So men are looking for any other thing they can do that's going to try and get them to the status they think they're supposed to have. And what we see, especially with Bitcoin and cryptocurrencies, is that it really comes down to them deciding, you know what? Burn it all down. You know, they're going to make money off these things if society essentially collapses and the economy collapses. Mm. And they're betting on the collapse of the economy. You're absolutely right, though. It's very much the same thing that leads them to more sports gambling, which has become an emergent problem here in the US as well.
1: Yeah, I mean, you say that we create masculinity, but they're also responding to trends in dating and the things that women say that they want. You know, we all know about the 6 foot, six pack and six figure salaries. You know, online dating has made it more direct that a lot of women will stipulate that men have to have money. So are they just trying to remain competitive in the dating field? You know, where once upon a time they might have been great warriors or they could build things. Now they're just trying to shortcut towards money.
14: They are looking for cheat codes, right? This is actually also very much tied into video games and other things where they think there is a shortcut that's going to get them to sexual access to women, that's going to get them to financial success. And there are grifters who are playing on that desire. And it's troubling because, you know, I think a lot of this does also go back to the pandemic, you know, 2020, and suddenly all these men were online a whole lot. And they fell into, a lot of young men fell into these parts of what we call the manosphere online, where they came to the conclusion that this is what women wanted. Now, I'm not sure that's actually the case that women want, but they believe that's what women want. And that's enough to get them to pursue, you know, these really ruinous investments, if you can even call them investments.
1: But Dan, do we need to distinguish between Bitcoin and other crypto? Because if you look at like the price of crypto over a period of time, there are a lot of people, if they'd have cashed out at the right time, would have made money. Is there a clear distinction between some of the more fly-by-night cryptos that have emerged in recent years?
14: Absolutely. Bitcoin does hold its value better. I mean, it's dropped by about half in the past year, but it does hold its value better than what are, you know, these sort of coins that come up out of nowhere, these meme coins. And those exist almost entirely as pump and dump scams. And people really talk about it that way, that they are trying to show how smart they are by saying, oh, I can time the market when no one else can. And of course, you know, sometimes you're going to get lucky and you're going to cash out at the right time. Bitcoin is a little more firmly established. It's still a bubble, essentially. It's going to go up. It will eventually go down, but it'll probably be a lot longer before it goes down because the people who are involved, the men who are buying it, they believe deeply. There's a whole ideology that's embedded in it. There's a narrative they've told themselves about why this is different and why this is good and why this is going to be the future of finance. And that's going to hold it up even as a lot of these other sort of fly-by-night currencies go away.
1: Is one of the things shame as well? Because the reason that perhaps people are susceptible to these adverts is because we hear the success stories. You said that 90% of people lose their money. Is that the problem? Is that we never hear about, you'll only ever hear about your mate's accumulator bet that came in with a 90th minute winner. Is it the same that the people who succeed at Bitcoin are the only ones that tell the stories?
14: Part of the book, we actually go into these websites and we look at the way they're talking about it. And actually, people are pretty open when they lose money. The issue is that they blame themselves for having lost the money. They call it, if you get scammed, well, that's tuition. You should have known better. It's your own fault. And next time, if you show how smart you are, then that won't happen. So they see it as a test of their masculinity to make money off of these things. And when they fail, and they almost always fail, they then double down because, you know, oh, you lost money. Well, that means it's a good time to go in and buy more because the price is down. So the system can never fail. It's just you can wind up failing the system.
1: I just want to know before I let you go, what is the Jack and Jill question? I was looking in the notes here. I'm intrigued. What is the Jack and Jill
14: question? So the Jack and Jill question is a question we did on finance. So, you know, Jack and Jill are both investing for the future. And, you know, this is a basic finance question that we ask. Mm. And we find basically is that men do better on finance questions than women do, but not all men. It's only men who feel like their gender identity is threatened. They feel like they're not masculine enough. They're the ones who are doubling down and trying to learn more about finance in order to show that off. But the one thing they don't do is actually this thing that will help the most, which is actually making a budget and looking at their household finances, which is way more important than any of this.
1: So men are more likely to buy into stock shares and Bitcoin, but do women just generally on average over time do better in the median? How do the two sexes perform in this field?
14: So there's a lot of research on this in especially like retirement investment. Women do better on average than men do. And the reason is because men trade more. So if you've got one stock, if you've got two stocks, you sell one and buy the other. It's essentially a zero-sum game, unless you have insider information, which is illegal. It's a random trade, but you're paying to make the trade. So men just wind up paying all this extra in trading fees and transaction costs, and that winds up bringing down their portfolios dramatically. And just because they're trying to pretend, they're trying to perform this idea that they know better than everyone else.
1: So there you go, men. You've got to be a bit less emotional, lads. You've got to get emotions under control and trade a little bit less. Dan Cassino, thanks very much for joining us.
14: My pleasure.
1: That was Dan Cassino there, the author of Bitcoin Bros, Masculinity, Cryptocurrency, and the Future of Men. And then we have another guest now. We've got Chris Fisher. Now, Chris, at the age of 39, began losing his sight, and he had to rethink almost every part of daily life. As part of his rehabilitation, Chris discovered wood turning. What started as a new challenge soon became a remarkable passion. In 2019, Chris became the first blind wood turner to be accepted onto the register of professional wood turners. And Chris joins us now. Good evening, Chris.
15: Good evening, sir. How are you?
1: Yeah, it's very good to have you with us. We're not as practical as we were as a nation. I totally know what a wood turner is, Chris, but can you just remind our listeners what that is?
15: Well, some of your listeners may have done it at school or may have dabbled a bit deeper than that after and later on in life. But it's an age-old craft where you put a piece of wood on a lathe and that wood is spun at speed and using specialised, very sharp tools. were able to create some amazing things, both for utility purposes or for art, and art for art's sake.
1: And so it's quite an intricate thing, which makes it more incredible that you've learned this since you lost your sight. Can you tell us about your life and how it changed when you started to lose your sight in around the late noughties?
15: Yeah, well, I woke up one Sunday morning in October 2008, severely visually impaired, and 4 weeks later, I was totally blind. So it happened very quickly. The diagnosis was toxoplasmosis. And from that point on, it was the end of the old Chris. And the rehabilitation, which in my case took approximately 6 months for me to learn the basics of making a cup of tea and a sandwich and personal hygiene. And the hallucinations, the Charles Bonnet syndrome that are associated. Yeah, it was a roller coaster ride.
1: This is something I was really interested to talk to you about, because I feel like before we get into the hallucinations, like, blindness is such a common, well, it's not, it's one of the more common sensory losses. And yet it still feels like everyone's quite naive. There's still quite a mystique and taboo about it. Are people afraid to ask questions these days? Do you think people are, because of certain sensitivities?
15: Yeah. And we still have a long way to go with education and improving people's knowledge about the disability. You know, people will still instinctively ask Nicola questions when I'm stood right next to her, questions that pertain to myself or my recently retired guide dog. You know, they'll be asking Nicola questions about Bamba, who's a 10-year-old German Shepherd, and she's saying, ask Chris, he's right here, so, which is really weird. And, you know, we've still been refused access into many places, and I was guest speaker at an event at the OXO building last year, and the hotel we stayed in, we were refused access into the dining room for breakfast and told to go and sit elsewhere. And then
1: for what reason?
15: Because of Bamba,
1: right?
15: Who's allowed everywhere as a guide dog. So he was refused access because he was a dog. The restaurant manager didn't understand the Disability or the Equality Act. And I had to stand my ground and say, the people I want to sit with, my hosts for this event, I sat round the corner, I can hear them. I want to sit with them. And he says, well, go on then. But if your dog kicks off, you'll be removed. So my hosts, an amazing company that support men's sheds, which we'll talk about later if we've got time, they were mortified, got in touch with it's a internationally known hotel chain right in London on the South Bank. And the response from this hotel chain was, we're mortified and we're going to give training now to all our staff and personnel because this shouldn't have happened. So there's a lot of work needs doing, Jeff, still.
1: Okay. Well, I mean,
15: it's embarrassing for me and for my...
1: Yeah, you should never have to go through that, but hopefully some learnings can happen as a consequence. Yeah. I mean, we talk about awareness. I didn't know that hallucinations and blindness were connected. So to talk me through how that happens.
15: Yeah, the Charles Bonnet syndrome, I found it really interesting, to be honest. It was amazing... as sort of like a sensory perception of what my brain was trying to make sense of, to have your eyes unplugged from your brain, which, you know, it's a lot to process for the brain. And I think I'm right in saying, but I'm not clinically trained, you know, our eyes are the second most complex organ after the brain, and everything you do, your eyes play a part in. So for that form of information retrieval from the body, it's getting disconnected, and so the brain is trying to piece together what's
1: got
15: happening,
1: it.
15: And
1: it
15: can throw all these weird visions, which are so lifelike. I used to see the kitchen tap running, and I go to turn it off and feel, and it wasn't, and see cutlery laid out on the countertop, and birds flying at my head, and I'd be ducking in the garden, and it only lasted a few seconds, and then I'd snap back into reality and back into total darkness. So very surreal, but I found them very interesting as well.
1: Yeah, my dad lost his arm, but he used to get phantom pains and also an itch on the kind of absent limb. It's interesting what the brain does. We don't have much time left, but the wood turning is obviously something that gave you a huge sense of purpose, and you have become a patron of the UK Men's Sheds Association, which we should talk about. I did a talk there a couple of years ago. It's a fantastic organisation. So firstly, tell us what Men's Sheds do for men and how your wood turning fits into that world.
15: Well, I was asked to become patron in 2019 and I accepted straight away. It was a no-brainer. We provide social and creative spaces, approximately 1,200 now around the UK, somewhere where you can go, especially if you're suffering with depression, anxiety, bereavement, isolation and loneliness. And through making things, you can help get a bit of therapy, because when you're in the zone, like me with wood turning, when I'm concentrating on wood turning, nothing else matters. That's all I'm thinking about. So that creative outlet helps you focus your thoughts elsewhere. So it gives you, in that way, respite from the things that might be troubling you mentally. And at Shed Fest, and I remember when you were there, Jeff, and you delivered a really inspiring, funny speech. So thank you for that. I've spoken to many shedders, as they're called, and that's not a requirement of the charity that you
1: don't have to have a shed. That is the clear the clear thing. I think it's we could talk for ages, Chris. I think it's fantastic, like the work you've done with the sheds and becoming a wood turner since you lost your sight. And I just say to any blokes, like, if you are in despair, honestly, there are so many different kind of places doing good work. If you just Google the basic terms around feeling lonely or struggling, you will find within probably like maximum about 15 miles there'll be something happening near you. So it's not hopeless. And Chris, thank you so much for joining us on a very special Man Friday.
15: Thank you very much, Jeff.
1: That's Chris Fisher there, a wood turner and patron of the UK Men's Shed Association. This is Friday Night with Norcott, with me, Jeff Norcott. And next up is time. We will be revealing tonight's Anatomy of a Song.
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1: This is Friday Night with Norcott, and it's time now for Anatomy of a Song, where we break down every week a classic and hear some of the history behind it and other versions. And this week, we've got Helen Brown. Good evening, Helen.
23: Good evening, Jeff.
1: Good evening. I was so pleased you picked this one. It's so much fun. Do you want to introduce, do you want to introduce and reveal the track?
23: Yeah, go on. It's 1978 camp disco classic, YMCA.

0: So, Helen there, I was going to crash it before we got to YMCA, and I realised how angry that would make people if we hadn't have got to the very first chorus of it. It's guaranteed mood boost. Everyone behind the glass, me here, I feel a bit happier having heard that.
1: I'm gutted that you weren't doing the, throwing the shapes. I was expecting all the letters to come out of you then.
0: It's not a wedding. You know, I would do that at a wedding. But what made you think of it this week?
1: So the front man of the Village People, Victor Willis, died this week at the age of 74. So I thought we'd pay him a bit of a tribute.
0: Mm. Yeah, no, a fitting tribute. And of course, like, as you remembered about, you reminded me about the dancing. How did that come into be? I mean, that's just something we all understand. But how did that become a staple of family parties?
1: It's the, well, the dancing. So the band wrote the song in 1978. So we think of it as a gay song. Actually, Victor Willis, the band's frontman, wasn't gay. He got very angry later in life at people assuming these lyrics. You know, you can hang out with all the boys were a gay theme. He was literally talking about hanging out, playing basketball and gambling. But yeah, the band played the song live on the Dick Clark TV show in America, and actually every time they started the chorus they would throw their arms in the air, make, you know, just literally a sort of in celebration, but the audience seemed the band were making a Y, and so the studio audience carried on with the MCA.
0: Which
1: you're meant to do, not so the letters are facing you, but so they're designed to be read by the person facing opposite you. See what I mean?
0: That is some brilliant pub trivia. Now, yeah. Your next pick is a cover of this song, and of course you mentioned the connections with the gay community. This is by Boy George, so let's take a listen to this.

0: I'm going to come in there, Helen, because a lot of people be thinking, he said Boy George. Is this Boy George, Boy George, or is there another Boy George? Is this definitely Boy George?
1: Yeah, this is a huskier, older Boy George in 2017. And this was a song recorded, you know, you're talking about sort of earlier, you were chatting about men with depression, looking for somewhere to go. So initially, the Young Men's Christian Association did not like this song when it was released in 1978. They tried to sue, realised they didn't have copyright on the acronym YMCA, so they couldn't. Yeah, they didn't like it being associated with the gay community. However, in 2017, the YMCA Australia embraced the song and got Boy George to release this cover to kind of encourage young people struggling with sexuality, struggling with homelessness, unemployment, saying to young men, this is a place you can come and be. So they finally, it took them a while, but they finally embraced it. And I like the tenderness of Boy George's kind of husky, soulful cover. Yes, you missed that sort of wedding disco blast, extra pop trivia there. The big bang, bang, bang, bang, bang in the original. That's arranged by Horace Ott, who arranged for Aretha Franklin, Joe Cocker, people like that. He wrote Please Don't Let Me Be Misunderstood for Nina Simone. This song, this cover does miss all that big, you know, jubilant brass, but it takes you on the journey that the gay community went through. They didn't originally like the Village People in 1978. They saw them as sort of making fun. It was only when they realised that the co-songwriter Jacques Morali was from the gay scene, and they kind of came to embrace it. It's released in 1978, then the AIDS crisis hits early 80s, and this song is kind of a buoyed them through. So this is Boy George now reflecting on some of that history.
0: He did grow on me. At first, I was like, you've taken all the joy out of it, but he found something else. Now,
1: there's tenderness, isn't there?
0: Yeah.
1: This is driving home from the wedding disco, having a bit of a moment.
0: Yeah, yeah, having seen your uncle in Leash's inner camp. Finally, now, a real gear change here. You picked this cover by the Minions. Let's have a listen.

0: Helen Brown, I don't know. Is this sacrilege or is it in the spirit of the original? I'm struggling here.
1: I think it's, you know, they saw themselves as a cartoon band. They embraced all of these ridiculous camp cartoon stereotypes of the gay scene. You know, there's only three guys actually behind the songs. The rest of them were just dancers and they advertised for macho men with moustaches. That was what they were looking for. I think the Minions is in the pure, giddy, gleeful, silly, silly spirit of the original song. And this was, you know, this is in a wedding scene in Despicable Me 2, Gru's wedding. So a serious guy getting married. It's bringing the silly.
0: Yeah, he was the inner camp of the uncle. And remind us of the village people. I always forget. So there's the construction worker. There's the Red Indian. So, I know that phrase has been moved on, but that's what it was called at the time. What were the other...
1: There's G.I. So Victor Willis, the guy who died, he was always a policeman or a naval officer, because obviously one of their other hits is In the Navy, one of the few songs to feature the word oceanography.
0: Yes.
1: you know, you've got the construction. Yeah, I think that's the banger. There was a G.I. as well at some points. They flipped it around. And it's an interesting song as well, because obviously President Trump embraced it for campaigning in 2020. You know, he does this weird little dance with his tiny fists like squirrel paws, and Victor Willis initially objected, ultimately realised Trump was making him millions, and then, you know, embraced that.
0: He found a way. He put a camp into campaigning. I mean, I do wonder if you think about if you think about the legacy in pop music, that, you know, the Spice Girls, Scary Spice, and just like literally defining who people are in a group. Maybe the Village People kicked all of that off, and I think we should treat ourselves just as we go up to the news with a bit more of that. But Helen Brown, an inspired choice for this weekend. Thanks very much for that. Hopefully speak to you soon. And we are going to play out now with the YMCA by the Village People.

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1: It's 9 o'clock and you're listening to Friday Night with Norcott. Shortly, Peter Cardwell is going to join me in the studio for the Westminster Wrap. We'll also be speaking to a chemist about the science behind fireworks as the US prepares to set off more than 800,000 in a 4th of July display. And of course, we'll be ending the show with the Friday Night Pub Quiz. But first up, here's the latest news with Mark Tyler.
2: Thank you, Jeff. Good evening. England's game with co-host Mexico at the World Cup could be moved to an earlier time on Sunday. It's because of the threat of storms and heavy rain. FIFA are looking at potentially shifting kickoff in their last 16 encounter at the Azteca Stadium to 7 p.m. our time rather than 1 o'clock on Monday morning. Football writer Henry Winter says it shouldn't cause too much of a problem.
3: England have their sports scientists. They have their preparation. They won't have seen necessarily an eventuality like this, but this is England. England waited 60 years to try and get closer to a trophy, and a few storms buffeting them on the way, well, it's nothing they're not used to.
2: The Times has revealed that Britain could use visa sanctions to force Pakistan to take back Rochdale grooming gang ringleader if diplomatic efforts fail. It's one of the levers being considered as part of the government's efforts to deport Shabir Ahmed, who was released from prison on Thursday. Former Conservative Defence Secretary Penny Mordaunt has told Times Radio the Home Office should be prepared to play hardball.
4: Historically, we have done a huge amount for Pakistan. Ironically, we have helped them develop, you know, their police services, forensics. We get something back from that relationship. But, you know, we have invested a huge amount in that relationship. And I think that it would be just an incredible thing if they did not take this person back.
2: The Conservatives are demanding Andy Burnham focuses on cutting welfare after he suggested tweaking Labour's tax plans if he becomes Prime Minister, although he's promised not to break any manifesto commitments. The Makerfield MP is drawing up plans to increase public spending on council housing, infrastructure and defence. He signalled he'll introduce a so-called Amazon tax combined with a reform of business rates. The Labour MP for Milton Keynes Central, Emily Darlington, has told Times Radio it's important to revitalise Britain's high streets.
5: It's where that community cohesion happens, and it's also where many businesses have their very first shop, and then they grow and hopefully have another outlet and another outlet and another outlet. We grow these British winners on our high streets. They've been neglected for way too long, and part of the burden that they'll always tell you is about business rates, and they're undercut by these online retailers who have much, much lower business rates, and that isn't really fair.
2: Two men have been jailed for a combined 20 years for stabbing a journalist who worked for a Persian language news channel. Iran international reporter Pouria Zarati was targeted outside his home in southwest London in March 2024. Prosecutors claim Romanian nationals Nandita Badea and George Stana carried out the attack in Wimbledon on behalf of the Iranian state. A woman who claimed her husband

0: three men have been cleared of her murder during riots in Londonderry in April of 2019. She was shot dead by a masked gunman in Derry, with dissident Republicans claiming the attack. NHS England is going to reward us for walking. It's launching a scheme next year aimed at encouraging people to go for a 30-minute daily stroll. Those who stick to it will clock up around 26 miles a month, the distance of a marathon. The campaign will offer incentives and discounts for completing the challenge. And personal trainer Lavina Mehta says walking has countless health benefits.
1: Not only your heart health, so cardiovascular disease is one of the world's biggest killers. Things like type 2 and pre-diabetes, so it's brilliant for insulin sensitivity, your blood sugar levels. It's great for your bones, your muscles, your heart and your brain.
0: At the World Cup, tonight's last 32 tie in Dallas is into extra time. Australia and Egypt level at 1-1. Later, Argentina take on Cape Verde. Venus and Serena Williams have been included on tomorrow's order of play at Wimbledon for the women's doubles, despite concerns over Serena's fitness. There were victories today for defending champion Jannik Sinner and Novak Djokovic, and the women's top seed, Arina Sabalenka, is also through. For a news bulletin when you want it, search for the Times Radio News Briefing on the Times Radio app.
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3: Welcome back to Friday Night with Norcott. It's me, Jeff Norcott, on Times Radio, and we are kicking off the next hour with our Westminster Wrap, looking back on the biggest UK political stories from the last week with former special advisor and Talk TV presenter Peter Cardwell. Good evening, Peter.
4: Hi, well? Jeff. Yeah, very well, thanks.
3: Yeah, before we get into the stories, I know you've been working and you've been on air, but this Andy Burnham on Reddit thing, I don't know how across it you were.
4: Yeah, I'm aware of it a little bit. He said certainly that he's not going to scrap the triple lock, which
3: he's
4: is
3: not
4: the,
3: gonna
4: big, the big one anyway, before I came on air anyway.
3: But the really important thing is, did you hear about his four favourite films?
4: What are they?
3: Can you guess one of them? I know we're going to do Play Your Cardwells Right, but this is quite a big ask. All right, I'll give you a clue. Yep. One of them is one of the most standard films for a bloke his age.
4: Star Wars,
3: Goodfellas. It was the other
4: Goodfellas,
3: one.
4: Goodfellas,
3: okay. Yeah. And also, his favourite band are the Doves. I'm not that...
4: It's just Doves. There's no the. They're pretty good, actually. I quite like Doves.
3: I could tell that you were a fan, by the way. It's just Doves, right?
4: It's just Doves. It's like when my dad once said... Tell me about this thing called the YouTube.
3: The Face. My mum called Facebook The Face.
4: The Face.
3: I think that's a magazine. Now, our likely next Prime Minister. I love the fact we still have to say that. Prime Minister-elect, is there such a thing?
4: Prime Minister in waiting.
3: Prime Minister in waiting, Andy Burnham. He joined Andrew Marr yesterday evening, and in the interview, the Makerfield MP suggested that business rates on warehouses could be increased to fund tax cuts for pubs and some high street businesses. Burnham told Marr that he would stick to the pledges Labour made to not raise VAT, income tax or national insurance. But he spoke to Marr about the country's need for change.
5: Britain does need something different. We've had a decade where politics really has not been working for people at all. We can't do more of the same. And this is what I was saying in the speech this week. The time has come for a circuit breaker to try something different. And I've been really excited by the reaction I've had to the speech this week. People have been coming up to me saying, OK, I like what you're saying. I like the idea of more power out of Westminster into places around the country, particularly those that have been forgotten. And, yeah, I think the country is ready for a change.
3: I mean, Peter, I'm trying to be positive. Is it going to be a new Prime Minister? There's a lot of talk about the media never gave Starmer a chance. A warehouse tax, is this a smart way to raise money from big multinationals like Amazon?
4: Maybe they are. It depends on the warehouse. I mean, what I don't want are these small businesses. The 99% of businesses in this country have seven or fewer employees. And if they have a warehouse, even a bit of a warehouse, and they're slapped with a tax, well, that's not a good thing, because they've been through hell with the national insurance rises and so on. If you can find a way properly to actually get huge businesses like Amazon to pay a bit more tax, I think most of us can probably happy enough with that. And look, we need money. He's going to need $4.7 billion for the defence plans even on day one. There are lots of other things he's going to need money for. If he wants to do anything, he wants to move in any direction and spend money on things, he's going to need more of it, because there's so little of it around, given all the debt we have to pay back and the size of the welfare bill and all the rest of it. So I don't think that's necessarily bad policy.
3: Do you remember in COVID where we were trying to define

0: what a sausage roll and what a cooked meal was. Are we going to define what a warehouse is?
1: What is a warehouse?
0: Versus a big shed.
1: And how does it compare to a Scotch egg? And how is it in regard to the size of wheels or a football pitch or an Olympic swimming pool?
0: These are the metrics by which we compare things. Now, a new study from the University of Passau, is that how you say it? Came out this week and revealed that the British public finds AI-generated political answers more direct and authentic than real politicians. Though our PM in waiting, Andy Burnham, managed to beat the machine for sincerity. I mean, starting on Monday, he's been communicating with the British public. And how? I mean, loves a bit of social media, doesn't he?
1: He does, yeah.
0: But can we just take a week to say maybe having somebody that can talk to the public, that's a nice change, you know?
1: Yes, well, certainly. I mean, Keir Starmer, I'm not entirely convinced, isn't AI, given how he communicates. So yeah. There, certainly when you can say something and be sincere, even if he's not saying very much, but he is coming across as sincere, I think... The voice that there's a lot in this actually, and we broadcasters often think about how someone's voice sounds and does it sound reassuring and all the rest of it. I mean, Keir Starmer is just not a great communicator because his voice isn't great. Whereas Andy Burnham does have a good voice.
0: Absolutely dare you, Peter Corbyn? How dare you?
1: Whereas Andy Burnham does. I mean, I know he's a bit. Look at me, I'm dead Northern, aren't I? Let's have pie and mash. But that's. Sort of all right.
0: Peter, I think you find the pie mash more of a Cockney thing, really. Up from the north. I should probably mention that.
1: Yes, he should mention it. He's not actually from Manchester, though. He's from Liverpool, of course. So there's that. But no, if he sounds sincere, if people take him at his word, that's fine. But believe me, that sort of the rope he has will be will not last very long.
0: I mean, look, he could crash the economy, but he'll do it with charisma.
1: That's the main thing.
0: Enjoy that. I just want to talk quickly about Lisa Nandy quitting X. There, she's just because she's leaving Elon Musk's platform, and she said that it isn't healthy for our democracy or our communities, and I don't want to support it. I mean, she was talking about misinformation. I suppose from a minister's point of view, if she's not seeing the misinformation, she can say job done.
1: Although, I suppose the point is, if you're literally the digital secretary, you're literally the culture secretary, and your job is to work out a way to regulate things like, I mean, it would be done through Ofcom to some degree, but if your job is essentially to regulate this, isn't it a little bit like the health secretary saying, well, I'm not going to use the NHS anymore because the queues are too long? It strikes me as something that shouldn't happen. And also, I don't think Blue Sky is much better. I think there's a lot of bile on there as well from what I've seen. I'm not on Blue Sky, but I've seen lots of different aspects of it. She's not necessarily arguing that, but I do think you need to engage with people. And it's interesting, you know, Andy Burnham, we're talking about Reddit and how he's taking all these different questions from people. You do need to find different ways to communicate with people. And certainly you look at how the social media game of people like Nigel Farage has been, you know, he's huge on TikTok. Lots of people don't like him and love to hate him on TikTok, and that's fine, I suppose. But at the same time, there are politicians need to connect, and the ways they connect have changed and expanded.
0: So she's taken, it's not just herself, has she taken the department?
1: Her department.
0: So that's kind of unilateral, because ministers don't always hang around forever. So could that decision be...
1: It could be reversed in a few weeks' time when there may be a new culture secretary. It's interesting as well, on the same day, joined up communications and government, Keir Starmer puts a video on what? Twitter about the England football match and saying we're going to open the pubs. Not that that actually seems to necessarily need to happen now, because the game might be put back to 7 o'clock.
0: Producer Maddie made a really good point about Keir Starmer, is that the one thing that could have gotten some popularity, now even that might be superseded. If anything could make me think that this would definitely happen, is the fact that everything goes wrong for Keir Starmer. So of course the match is going to get put back.
1: The Aztec gods are clearly against him. You know, those are the ones that are conspiring against him.
0: Yeah, people say he upset the British public. I think he upset the gods a bit more. Okay, it's now time for this. I'm going to play the tune. Yeah, bit of Play Your Card Bros. Right, here we go. That's right. It is time now for Play Your Card Wells Right, and this week the Defence Investment Plan was unveiled after months of delays, with the government pledging a £15 billion increase in military spending. Now, in a speech, Keir Starmer said several departments had identified savings, including the Department for Transport, which may now be forced to cancel a number of projects. But how much, Peter Cardwell, has the Department for Transport saved so far? Is it higher or lower than £550 million? Is it higher or lower, love?
1: Lower.
0: It's lower. It's actually higher.
1: No.
0: Which is 700 million.
1: Okay, good for them.
0: Yeah, it's better than... You have to do, how many of them will they have to do
1: many
0: now?
1: Many potholes are there?
0: 14 more of those.
1: Yeah, they'll be fine.
0: They'll be fine. Also this week, Home Secretary Shabana Mahmood introduced the Immigration and Asylum Bill to Parliament. The bill proposes charging some asylum seekers £10,000 before they can be granted settled status, creating a new appeal system without judges and introducing new restrictions on trafficking claims. But, Pia Caldwell, according to Home Office research, what is the estimated lifetime cost of a migrant who invokes ECHR rights? Is it higher or lower than £200,000?
1: It's lower.
0: It's lower. Okay, you've got a point on the board. If you get it within 10,000, I'll give you a bonus point.
1: I think I remember this. I think it's 141,000.
0: Oh, that's two bonus points there. Ooh. Yeah, absolutely on the nose. We love that. Now, and finally, the Department for Education has defended its spending on influencer marketing after running campaigns involving celebrities such as TOWIE's Gemma Collins. So, over the last 2 years, obviously this is highly effective. You know, it's Keir Starmer prepared to leave office. How much did the department allocate to influencers? Is it higher or lower than £500,000? Higher or lower?
1: I'm going to say higher.
0: Higher? You're going to go higher? All right, if you get it within 25,000...
1: So it is higher.
0: It is higher, okay, sorry, yeah. I should be clear about that. If you get it within £25,000, I'll give you a bonus point.
1: I'm going to say 725.
0: Oh my, he's absolutely on fire there. You've ended up with...
1: Is that correct?
0: Yeah, no. Well, you're within... Okay, It's £710,000.
1: Okay, great, wow.
0: Roughly. Well, there you go. Came strong with a wet sail. That didn't sound right.
1: Have you ever seen the clip of Gemma Collins where she tells someone who has very sadly got kidney failure and is on dialysis, she gives them a free bag, and then at the end of this, an iconic clip says... I'll change people's lives. It is amazing. Well, I showed that clip to not one but two members of Her Majesty's Cabinet.
0: Well, yeah, she didn't change Keir Starmer's though, in fairness. Peter Caldwell, former special advisor and talk presenter, thanks very much for joining us.
1: Thank you.
0: This is Friday Night with Norcott, with me, Jeff Norcott. And coming up, we'll meet the author of a powerful news story, a novel about a Gazan immigrant's heroic attempt to heal his community and build a life and love from the ruins of tragedy.
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0: This is Friday Night with Norcott. Still coming up, we've got the weekend recommend, and of course we end with a pub quiz. We're going to talk about a novel now, and the novel is Every Exit Brings You Home, and it's a fascinating book set against the backdrop of a Chicago condominium on the brink of the late 2000s financial crisis. This powerful new novel follows a neighbourhood peacemaker harbouring a tangled web of secrets and a past scarred by the violence of 1980s Gaza. Weaving poignant tragedy with bittersweet comedy, the story delivers a deeply moving portrait of a community of diverse immigrants that the Washington Post calls at once universal and impossibly strange. And joining me now is the author of Every Exit Brings You Joy, Naeem Muir. Good evening.
11: Hi, Jeff. How are you doing?
0: Sorry, I feel like I didn't get the name bang on there.
11: It's okay. I don't think I say it right either. So
0: that's very gracious of you. I just want to say, what inspired you? Because you've had a two-decade hiatus from writing novels. What was it about this story that you felt you wanted to return to that form?
11: Well, I had been working on a novel based upon the lives of my Palestinian family for about those two decades, in fact. And it had been just exhausting, and it required enormous amounts of research and also just sort of creative energy. So I decided actually to take a break and to write some short stories. And so during that break, I had been thinking about Gaza because there had been another flare-up of conflict over some expulsions in East Jerusalem. And this was about, you know, it was in like 2021, sometime, you know, then. And I was thinking about that and reading about some of the camps in Gaza and how they are, in essence, a sort of reconstituted world before 1948 and before 1967, how the people who lived, you know, in various villages and towns live, you know, in the same areas in those camps. So it was as if it would, you know, the world before had collapsed into the singularity of the camp, and the fact that the camp, you know, that it wasn't home, that home existed in the past and home existed in the future, but it didn't exist there. And as I was returning to my home, and I live in a condominium in Chicago, I was just taking a walk thinking about these stories, and I came across an old Chevy Impala, and it was attached to a U-Haul trailer, and in the front was a sort of middle-aged couple who were leaning against one another. There was a baby in the back seat, and they looked absolutely bereft. You know, they just seemed lost. You know, there was something really evocative about that. They looked, you know, at once as connected as you could be and disconnected as you could be. And as I walked into my building, I got the idea for what I thought was a short story about a man from Gaza and a woman, a single mother, moving into his building. And then what I thought was that the last scene would be that scene with the two of them in that car. And so I had everything. I had the main character, I had the catalyst, and then I had where I was going. And as I started writing, Jack sort of just came to life behind the page, and you know, his whole life sort of unfurled.
0: I think
11: in the novel,
0: it's such a fascinating setting, the late noughties financial crisis, because if you look at it, you know, it was sort of like the catalyst for so many issues with domestic politics in the UK and all around the world. What was it about going back to that time that fascinated you?
11: Well, part of it is that, you know, it's a time when people lost their homes, right? So when you think about, you know, the Palestinians, you know, it's a time when millions lost their homes in America. Also, it was, you know, first of all, it created the crisis in this, you know, the condominium is a sort of microcosm of the world. It has quite a number of first-generation immigrants in it, and this puts pressure on them. They're all terrified they're going to lose their homes. And also that in 2007, and this is the weird thing about the novel, that was also the time that Hamas consolidated their control over Gaza. And so the book, you know, that there was that parallel. And then the book ends with what was then called the Gaza War, which was the worst conflagration at that time. And now, of course, it can't be called the Gaza War because we have this sort of current conflict. But, you know, and I finished the book literally a month before the October 7th attacks. So, but that time, it just the pressure that it put on so many people, and that this idea of people losing their homes, and, you know, within this microcosm of a place where people have to learn how to share the same space, you know, I think was perhaps what prompted it.
0: So that's, you know, there's a big sort of set in there. But, you know, bringing it down to the central characters and their dynamics, you know, Jack has got a complex personal life. Explain that to us.
11: Well, he's, you know, the way I think about Jack is that he's somebody with a past that is sort of too full of love to completely cauterize, cut out. You know, he grew up in Gaza as a young man. He was born in 1970. He ends up having to leave, and I don't want to give too much away, but he has a very complicated and traumatic history in Gaza. And he has to leave just as his wife also has to leave for other reasons. And ends up in America. And he's somebody who he doesn't want to think about the past, and he also doesn't quite know how to move forward into a future. So, you know, he becomes a flight attendant, which means that he's always sort of in transition. He's always in an aeroplane. He's always either leaving or coming back. Whereas his wife is someone who's obsessed with the past, obsessed with what's going on in Gaza and in the Middle East. And so whenever he returns home to that. And he lives this, you know, I think because he's ashamed of his past. I think shame really drives him. And the people, you know, he lives this compartmentalized life. The people he works with as a flight attendant have no idea, for example, that he's married. And his wife has no real sense of his life outside his home, and he gets involved in these sort of various romantic entanglements that I think are also really connected with him sort of trying not to think about the past. You know, when I think about my Palestinian family, I had people saying to me, don't think about the past, just move forward, just move forward. They were all sort of in the diaspora, and some of them were just saying, just, you know, I have a British passport. They just say, you're British, just forget about it. And then I had others who were deeply wounded and felt that you should never forget. And so it's this sort of Janus, this being caught between the past and moving forward. And I think Jack sort of captures that. And I think that's also true of both Israel and the Palestinians, right? You know, sort of being caught between this traumatic past and, you know, how is it how is it possible to move forward?
0: Mm. I think it's interesting that title as well, Every Exit Brings You Home, because that's like, it's sort of, that could mean that you're trapped, or it could mean something good as well. It could mean, it could be good to go home, or it could mean that you can't get away.
11: Yeah. I think it's true. I mean, that whole idea of what is home? I mean, which of course is very complicated, not only for a Palestinian, but, you know, of course for an Israeli, and for, for an immigrant, right? He's an immigrant in that way. You know, his situation is like that of so many immigrants. You know, he and his wife is pregnant, and you know, they've really struggled to have a child, and with both of them, they seem to feel that, you know, this child is their chance to sort of integrate into America. You know, that this child is going to be their home, that this child is going to create and solidify a sense of themselves in this place. I think home is a very, as you say, is very complicated.
0: Well, it's a fascinating setup for a book. And Naeem Moore, thanks very much for joining us on Times Radio.
11: Thank you so much.
0: That was Naeem Moore there, author of Every Exit Brings You Home, and it's out now, so get on and buy it. Now, as America, sticking with America, prepares for a huge 4th of July fireworks display featuring around 850,000 fireworks. You'd think Trump would just round up to a million. But have you ever wondered what makes them fizz, crackle, bang, and burst into colour? Kate Bieberdorf is better known as Kate the Chemist, and she's bringing the science of fireworks to the Royal Institution, revealing the chemistry behind the spectacle. Good evening, Kate.
12: Good evening. How are you?
0: Yes, yeah, very, very well. I mean, Kate the Chemist, that's a hell of a name. Do you have to sometimes clarify exactly what that means, if you know what I mean?
12: Well, no, I was married into the last name Bieberdorf, and my agent said nobody can spell that or say that. So we rebranded as Kate the Chemist.
0: Kate the Chemist, very cool name. So tell us, how do fireworks work?
12: Well, there are four different steps, but essentially they have black powder, and you start at the bottom, you light some black powder off, it shoots the firework up into the sky. When you're about 30 to 120 meters up, it's going to have a second ignition of the black powder. That's going to scatter what are called pyrotechnic stars, and these stars are which have the whiz and the pop and the bang, all of that, and that's what gives us the smiley faces and the hearts and the stars and all those beautiful things. As a chemist, I love the metals inside of it. So the red's going to be strontium, the blue green colors come from copper. If you see that like beautiful white crackly, that like
0: that's one my like favorite
12: that,
0: one
12: that's magnesium. Yeah, me too. Yeah, magnesium.
0: So what I want to know is, like, how secure is it? Because there's obviously stages at which they have to evolve and explode and then bang. How do you I guess that's what I'm saying, is how do you ensure that all those things happen in order and create that? Because they are fairly consistent, but how are they consistent?
12: They are, and there's a lot of engineering and tech that goes into that. And so there's time delayed fuses, and these fuses are down to like the millisecond scale, so they're really technical. When I first went to my first pyrotechnic training back in like 2018, they showed us what happened if you load a shell upside down. So if you flip it upside down, we had to go an entire football field away, American football, but you know what I mean, football field away from it. They blew it up. We were buying this huge steel container, and I will never forget like the fear in my body. So if you load it incorrectly, it is super dangerous, which is why I would encourage no one to set off a firework unless you are properly trained.
0: Is it true that blue fireworks are the hardest to make, and if so, why?
12: I would say purple. So blue fireworks usually come from copper. Copper is going to give you a green-blue color. And so purple is really, really hard. It's high energy, and it's hard to, like, keep that energy because you set off the energy in the ground, and then when you get it up to the sky, it still has to have that energy. So usually if you see a purple firework, we're cheating. We see a little bit of red, a little bit of green, and then or blue, excuse me, and then our eyes interpret that as purple.
0: I think I know the answer to this, but what do you think about drone displays versus fireworks?
12: Well, honestly, I can go either way on that. And so I like drone displays. I think they're beautiful. I think they're better for the environment. Fireworks are not good for the environment. Let's just say that. But as a pyromaniac, there's no way I'm ever putting my blowtorch away. So I think maybe drones are like a happy medium. I don't know.
0: That's very, very gracious of you. Can you tell us a bit more about your event, The Science of Fireworks?
12: Yes. So it's at the Royal Institution tomorrow. There are a few tickets left, so it is almost sold out. So if you want to join us, please get a ticket right now. It starts at 2:30 p.m. There is the Pride Parade is happening nearby. So if you want to come, make sure you just give yourself a little bit of time, because I've heard that that is a big parade and it might slow you down a little bit.
0: And what sort of demonstrations will you be doing?
12: Oh, I'm doing everything. I've got flash cotton. We're making gunpowder. Then we're going to set it off. At the very end, we're actually going to have a couple different fireworks and then a big firework that's all together. Obviously, this is in with a theater. So there are, it's not going to be the biggest firework you've ever had, but it's going to be set off right in front of your face. So you will feel the boom. I've got one that you're going to feel through your entire body and it just like gyrates. It's awesome. I'm so excited.
0: I feel like my son would love this. Just stuff going bang.
12: Yes.
0: Well, look, it's at the Royal Institution. Tomorrow, there are some tickets still left from www.rigb.org. And Dr. Kate Bieberdorf, Kate the Chemist, thanks very much for joining us on Times Radio.
12: Thank you so much for having me. Have a good evening.
0: Thank you. Now, if you want a sneak preview of tomorrow's Times front page, tune in to Times Radio at 10 p.m. and we'll bring you the front page before it's published. And then a bit later, at 10:30, we go through all the papers with a panel of fantastic reviewers. And that is every single evening here on Times Radio. Now, coming up next, critic Ashanti Okmar will be here to give her recommendations on what to watch this weekend, including when we talk about House of the Dragon. It'll be interesting to hear her take on that. And in the Friday night pub quiz at the end of the show, we'll be pitting two quiz lovers head to head for an exclusive Times Radio pint glass. But it is 8:30 and it's now time for the news with Mark Tyler. It's 9:30. That's twice tonight I've got the time wrong. It's because FIFA are talking about moving time around. I've lost my sense of the space-time continuum. So we'll try that again. It is 9:30. I nearly did it again. And it's time for the news with Mark Tyler.
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14: Thank you, Jeff. Good evening. England's World Cup game against Mexico could kick off much earlier rather than 1 a.m. Monday morning UK time. Football's governing body is considering the move, and Joe Rawson reports from Mexico.
15: We understand FIFA are in ongoing discussions over moving the Mexico-England kickoff time to earlier on Sunday due to the risk of weather disruption, including flooding. There are storms forecast for here in Mexico City, and FIFA are no longer confirming the kickoff time. The FA and Mexican FA aren't commenting, but it could be moved to as early as midday local, 7 p.m. UK.
14: Britain could use visa sanctions to force Pakistan to take back a Rochdale grooming gang ringleader if diplomatic efforts fail. It's one of the levers being considered as part of the government's efforts to deport Shabia Ahmed, who was released from prison on Thursday. Andy Burnham is ruling out an election if he gets into number 10. But the Prime Minister in waiting has told a Q&A session on Reddit he wants to see voting reform in Labour's next manifesto. Two men have been jailed for a combined 20 years for stabbing a journalist who worked for a Persian language news channel. Iran international reporter Puria Zarati was targeted outside his home in southwest London in March 2024. Prosecutors claim Romanian nationals Nandito Badia and George Stana carried out the attack in Wimbledon on behalf of the Iranian state. The man jailed for murdering student Henry Novak in Southampton is seeking to appeal against his conviction and minimum 21-year sentence. The case sparked protests after footage showed police handcuffing the teenager as he lay dying when his Sikh killer falsely accused him of racial abuse. At the World Cup, tonight's last 32 tie in Dallas has gone to extra time. Australia and Egypt level at 1-1 with the prospect of a penalty shootout looming. Later, Argentina take on Cape Verde. For a news bulletin when you want it, search for the Times Radio News Briefing on any podcast platform.
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0: This is Friday Night with Norcott, and Henry Bonser is in the studio. And sometimes he picks a song and it's quite opaque, the relationship with the news. But this one's pretty clear cut.
1: It's pretty clear. There's nothing opaque about this. Of course, the late, great James Brown are living in America. Remember the videos, remember the hype and the energy. And I suppose I want to try and reflect, you know, the feeling that I think a lot of Americans will have, despite their differences, despite the tensions, about their concern about the current occupant of the White House, that the US and the modern incarnation of America is still a behemoth, something that the world looks upon with awe in
0: some
1: respects.
0: Well, it's interesting you say that, because that this was featured in the film Rocky IV.
1: Yes.
0: Late 80s, height of Americana. You know, maybe it's a generational thing, because younger kids now, they look to South Korea and so on. But for me, I'll never get over that period of just how awesome and enamored I was with the idea of the United States.
1: It was huge. And of course, you know, our media consumption was far less fractured than it is today. Division was not as sharp. But one of the questions I'm asking on the program is the extent to which the US still represents that shining city on a hill. That's how Ronald Reagan referred to America in his valedictory speech in 1989, a beacon of freedom and democracy, a country that lots of other countries would envy and would like to be like, and who had the most evolved constitution. And my two speakers, I think, take a slightly different view. One of them is the political commentator Scotty Nell Hughes, who's of the centre-right, and the other, you could call him centre-left, is a guy called Scott Lucas, politics professor, and we'll be talking to them at 11:30. We'll also talk about the man who is widely tipped to be, well, we think still the Chancellor, Ed Miliband. I mean, The Guardian came out in his favour today, but others, including some Labour MPs, are saying anybody but. We'll hear from Peter Edwards, the former Labour press secretary.
0: That's the one prefix you don't want in front of your name.
1: That's right. And it's funny, it's not so long ago, Jeff, that people were predicting that Nigel Farage would be our next Prime Minister. Now the talk is that he's so upset, he's disenchanted with the scrutiny from political commentators about his finances, that he might even throw in the towel. So we'll hear from David Maddox, political editor of The Independent. So plenty of that politics, and also an examination of the EU's entry-exit system, which is operational in 29 countries. They've all got 29 systems, and many Brits are finding out just how uncoordinated it is.
0: Well, I was coming back from Ibiza, and they had 3 flights going out from one gate, and only but no more gates for people to go through. Oh. So you had 3 flights running the risk of delays. It's
1: that's terrible. Did you make it?
0: Yeah, got on the plane, and then it was cancelled on the tarmac, as we were saying there. But anyway, that's a whole other compensation.
1: But millions of Brits are going to be going out to these favourite holiday places, and Ryanair has put out a list of about 10 airports where it's worst.
0: Okay.
1: So we'll be looking at that too.
0: Yeah, Ryanair, always with the blunt honesty.
1: Oh, yes.
0: And I tell you what, always a great show at the end of the week.
1: Cheers,
0: Henry Bonser from 10pm, a must listen. Now, it is time for our Weekend Recommend, where a film and TV fanatic shares their latest recommendations. And I try to decide whether it's worth the valuable time of our Times listeners. And this week I'm joined by Ashanti Okmar, TV and film critic. Good evening, Ashanti.
2: Good evening. Hi.
0: Yes, I'm very excited about your first choice. Now, The House of Dragon, House of the Dragon. It returns for a third series on HBO Max, taking viewers back to Westeros for more fireblood and family betrayal. The Game of Thrones prequel continues the story of House Targaryen as rival factions battle for control of that Iron Throne. Let's take a quick listen.
3: Their defeat is written. We'll secure the city. Without further bloodshed.
4: The queen has many dragons. But her subjects do not feel safe, nor should they.
0: Okay, Ashanti, a lot of people felt like season 2 didn't match the dizzy heights of season 1. What are you saying about season 3?
2: Season 3 has definitely come back with a bang. The Battle of the Gullet started the season, and that really had us wrapped. And then we were watching closely at Rhaenyra Targaryen and seeing what is going to happen to her. I don't want to give a spoiler because a lot of people might not have seen it by this point. And we're only on episode 3 of this new season, and it's certainly going very well.
0: So how did they start it? Did they start it with a kind of 2-episode or a 3-episode drop? Because that sometimes is the way now with streamers, isn't it?
2: Yes, unfortunately, streamers are going the old TV way by giving us, in this instance, HBO Max UK are giving us 1 week at a time. So we only had that one episode, Salt and Sea, Fire and Blood, to start this season. And then it went on to Queen's Landing, and then we'll get another episode in a couple of days' time. So it's definitely keeping us on our toes, and we are waiting eagerly because there's a lot of big things going on in this season. The story is definitely building up, and there are some characters, new characters that are coming that will kind of foreshadow those people who loved, you know, Game of Thrones in the first place. That'll foreshadow what is to come. So people are getting very excited at this point.
0: Is Matt Damon's character, it's Damon, isn't it? He's quite sort of sexy and violent and unpredictable. One of my issues with season two was they did that thing that people sometimes do with characters. They just went, let's go and put him in a place for half a season, because it kind of clearly him being with his wife would have disrupted the plot. Is he now back with his wife? Is he a central part of the action again?
2: Well, Matt Smith is certainly around a lot, and he's his ominous self is what I'm going to say. You will see quite a lot of him.
0: Well, I mean, quite a lot. I mean, are we talking in body parts or on screen time?
2: I will say no more. It'll be too much of a spoiler for people.
0: Oh, wow. Okay. Well, there you go. There'll be a lot of scrolling through and pausing. So you think that's worth times, listeners' time? Okay. Well, let's see what your next pick is. Your next pick is The Invite, starring Seth Rogen, Edward Norton and Penelope Cruz, directed by Olivia Wilde. The film is a remake of the 2020 Spanish comedy drama The People Upstairs. Let's listen to the trailer.
5: Bit of a contentious environment in here, so I understand if that's repellent to you. No hard feelings, you know what I mean? Completely understand, you know?
6: We love a contentious environment.
0: I mean, that's an interesting cast there, Ashanti. Like, people that you wouldn't normally expect to work together, but do they work together?
2: Well, and how is what I'm going to say. This one is even more eye-opening than Game of Thrones in some ways, because this is so real. This is set in, you know, within one person's home. You know, the upstairs neighbors are, you know, very naughty in their bedroom. And, you know, they have come for the first time to visit the couple, Seth Rogen, who plays Joe, and Olivia Wilde. They've got a marriage that is in trouble in so many ways. And you get to unpack that with this other couple, Penelope Cruz, playing Pina, and Edward Norton as Hawk. And it really is, this one is one of those that's already got Oscar buzz around it. Olivia Wilde, you know, she's directed films like Booksmart. She's really, really, really good as a director. And this time around, she also plays this role. And it was really lovely. We haven't seen so much of her on screen. And it's lovely to see her directing herself and giving us what is like a theatre play. So it's just these four people and these four walls. And that's what you're getting, this the chatter between them that really starts to open up, let's say.
0: I'm hearing comedy drama, but then you said Oscar buzz. And I always think that any film with an Oscar buzz, I don't think a comedy has ever been recognised by the Oscars. So is it funny?
2: It is a drama. It is genuinely funny. I mean, there were some raucous, you know, laughs going on in the cinema when I saw it. And certainly there are lots of points in this where there are serious topics that they are talking about, and sometimes, you know, uncomfortable topics, but they make you laugh. The screenplay by Rashida Jones and Will McCormack has really worked for this one. And it's one of those that people are going to rush to see in the cinemas for sure.
0: Would that be Rashida Jones of Parks and Recreation's fame?
2: Yes, she has written a lot of good stuff. And, you know, taking this, especially with a film like this, which has been, like you mentioned, it's already been done in Spanish. It's been done in other languages as well. So people have adapted this a lot. And her adapting this one and making, you know, making this so potent is what I would say is a good thing.
0: Okay, we move on to our final pick. But I've seen Supergirl, and I want to talk to you about that as well, Ashanti. But we're going to talk about your final pick, which is another prequel. And this time, it's all about Elle Woods. Elle has arrived on Prime Video and is set 6 years before the events of Legally Blonde, an iconic film. Reese Witherspoon, who played the iconic role in the 2001 film, returns as an exec producer. Let's have a listen to the trailer.
7: My friends, my world. I'm so lucky to have this life. I wouldn't change a thing.
8: We have something important we want to talk to you about.
9: Elle, we're moving to Seattle.
7: No. It doesn't sound right.
0: Now, Ashanti, I think I just heard I'm Just a Girl coming in there by No Doubt. Was that the song that I heard coming in, which kind of makes sense with the film? The thing that I'm worried about here is that the point of the original was that she kind of comes into her own. If it's a prequel, does it not stamp on the original if she kind of has great success before her success?
2: Well, let's just say that we'll get to see how she slowly starts to become, you know, the person that we saw in Legally Blonde. So
0: understood.
2: We are still, you know, she's only 16 in this one. And you get to see that world that's created. Yes, she does wear a lot of pink, but, you know, you get to see, you know, once you watch Legally Blonde, you often, I mean, I don't know if you often wondered this, but I often wondered, what was she like as a younger person? And it's something that they say to you these days, you know, what would you tell your 16-year-old self? And this one almost takes that and creates a series around it. And Lexi Mindtree, honestly, when watching this show, it's surprising how much she looks like Reese. They've casted her very, very well. And, you know, Prime Video have really captured this, the obsession season, as they're calling it. They've got lots of shows that really match the young adult market. And that's exactly what they're targeting with this. You know, everyone from kind of, even if you're 15, you know, 14, 15, this is something that will appeal to you. But for the older generation, it's saying, okay, what was Elle Woods like when she was younger? And that's what they take us on that journey. It made me feel young.
0: I mean, I loved the original. I loved those sort of films. And I was sort of thinking, you know, we had The Devil Wears Prada 2. Here's a prospect for you. Mean Girls, but in older life. Could we not have that as a film?
2: Exactly. This is it. And I think Elle was born out of that desire to know that a film like Mean Girls could be then revamped into newer times. And it did pretty well in the cinema. So why don't we take more of these stories and create them? And that's exactly what we're getting these days. We're getting those, you know, people who know a character saying to their kids, hey, why don't we watch this together? It, you know, a little bit of family bonding there, I guess, with watching this with parents and their kids.
0: Speaking of strong blonde female leads, I went to see Supergirl yesterday. Have you seen it, Ashanti?
2: I have seen it, yes, I have.
0: Okay, interesting. What did you think?
2: Well, you know what? Again, for me, I actually enjoyed it.
0: Okay.
2: It was a dark, very dark version of
0: Supergirl. Right.
2: You know, it wasn't made for children, even though it's been given that kind of 12A rating. What were your thoughts on
0: Well, those? I mean, one of the subplots was a sort of sex trafficking theme, which from the Superman girl universe was slightly surprising. What I found was that the character was hard to like. It seemed like with this whole messy girl thing and the fact she's always out getting drunk, it sort of seemed like they sort of thought, what would Charlie XCX be like if she had superpowers? Really, that seemed to be the concept. And I know that there's been a lot of debate. There've been some really awful things said about her appearance, but I do think that it's not unreasonable to think that the actor playing like a superhero should be tall maybe and look, you know, maybe perhaps be a bit more athletic. You wouldn't potentially accept a really short Superman. Well, what did you think about that? Do you think Millie Alcock was a good casting?
2: I actually found her really cute. I found that, you know, she as the cousin of Superman, it worked for me. They didn't dress her up in something that was too, you know, sexy. And
0: true.
2: She looked like a young girl, you know, who's trying to find herself. So for me, that kind of pixie type character worked for
0: me. And I suppose, you know,
2: it hasn't worked for many people and it hasn't done well in the box office.
0: No, it's really flopped quite badly at the box office, which might be why you've sensibly disciplined yourself to these three choices. But as we know, Times Radio listeners, busy people, decision makers, and if they could only do one of these, if they could only make space for one of these to watch, what should it be?
2: I'm going to say The Invite. That's the one to watch, because it's going to be the water cooler moment of the week. Once people see it, they'll be talking about it next week.
0: Okay, Ashanti Okmar, thanks very much for joining us on Times Radio.
2: Thank you so much.
0: That was TV and film critic there, Ashanti Okmar. Okay, this is Friday Night with Norcott, with me, Jeff Norcott. Coming up next, it's the Friday Night Pub Quiz, where we're getting two people to go head-to-head for the, it's a huge prize, a Times Radio pint glass.
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0: This is Friday Night with Norcott, and it's time now to finish off the show as we do every week with this. That's right, it's our weekly pub quiz, and tonight we have got Ryan and Aidan. Good evening, chaps.
22: Good evening.
0: Good evening. We got both there, Ryan and Aidan?
23: Yeah.
0: Okay. Here. Lovely stuff. Right, we'll speak to Aidan first. Aidan, where are you from?
23: I'm from Buckingham.
0: Buckingham. And what is your local? What's your favourite pub?
23: Turing Key in Bletchley.
0: And what's good about the Turing Key? Have they got loads? Have they got good old-fashioned crisps, not this sort of fancy flavours? What's the vibe?
23: Combination of both, I would say. I'd say it's the meeting of old school pub meets new modern pub.
0: That sounds like a good place to be. And Ryan, are you in Belfast?
24: Yes, so I'm from Bolton, but I live in Belfast. Yeah.
0: Right. And what's your favourite pub there?
24: Oh, definitely Parlour there.
0: That's an interesting name for a pub. Just called Parlour or the Parlour?
24: Well, the Parlour Bar. Yeah.
0: Yeah, and I mean, pubs in Belfast, the atmosphere. Even you go there for a drink there on a Tuesday night, it feels like a Friday in London. What's the atmosphere like at the Parlour?
24: Oh, yeah, it's great. I'm at uni, so every day after lectures, that's where we go all there. Great atmosphere, you know.
0: That is exactly. It's good to hear that somebody still at university is still wasting their time down the pub. Now, let's see if we've both got what it takes to win our Friday night pub quiz. You are playing for our Times Radio Pint Glass, and you at home, you're listening along, but you can play along, keep a list of, you know, what your score is out of the five questions we're going to ask. But if you want to have a go on a future programme, you could email us at fridaynight@times.radio. Right, guys, the rules are simple. You get a point for each question, but you can ask for a swift half. If you don't know the answer or you're not sure, you'll get a little hint, but you'll only get half a point. Are we ready to play?
24: Yep, excellent.
0: Okay, good, high energy. Right, Ryan, first question is going to you. It's general knowledge. I've got to get this correct. Bibliosmia is a term that describes the love of which smell? Bibliosmia.
24: Books.
0: Yep, that's correct. So we get the sound effect that says... There we go. Yes, it was indeed books. What a great start. That was a tricky question. Aidan, chromophobia is the fear of what? Chromophobia. It's a little...
23: Colour.
0: I can tell, gentlemen, that we are dealing with two players here tonight. Those were, for first questions, those weren't straightforward, and you both smashed them out of the park. We'll come back to you again, Ryan, for the music round. In the lyrics to Elton John's Rocket Man, what time is 0 hour when the narrator of the song will be taken off? There is a swift half available. I'm not saying because you both seem a bit younger that you won't know this, but you might not. I can repeat the question.
24: Is it 9 a.m?
0: You do pub quizzes. I can tell we're dealing with pros here. Aidan, this is for you. Who did Rod Stewart wake up because he thought he had something to say to her?
23: Maggie May.
0: There we go. 2-2 going into round three. We could talk about sport now. What do you like with sport, Aidan?
23: Yeah, love my sport.
0: You love your sport. Okay. Now, which famous avenue Aidan does the Tour de France finish on? Which famous avenue?
23: Champs-Élysées.
0: These guys are so good, don't even need me to repeat the question. Of course, the Champs-Élysées there. Ryan, you get intimidated by the fact Aidan's just knocking these out quickly. You're feeling the pressure?
24: I'm rattled.
0: He's rattled. Hashtag rattled. Ryan, the Stanley Cup belongs to which sport? Which sport does the Stanley Cup belong to? There is a Swift half available.
24: Which golf.
0: He's gone in there. And you surprised me there. It is, of course, ice hockey. Remember that Swift half. So it does mean that going into round four, that Aidan is now 3-2 up. So you're playing catch-up, Ryan, so we will come to you first. Are you a Star Wars fan, Ryan?
24: Not really.
0: Okay, this could be tricky. How many, Ryan, of the Star Wars films were directed by George Lucas? How many of them were directed? I mean, it's sort of a leading question because it implies that perhaps not all, but how many? You could take a Swift half, although, you know, you are playing catch-up, but it would keep you in the hunt, a Swift half?
24: Yeah, why not? Yeah, go for that. Yeah.
0: Okay, it's less than five.
24: Less than five.
0: It's less than five of the films were directed by George Lucas, but how many?
24: I'll say four.
0: There you go. It is indeed four. So that means now it's like a penalty shootout, really, but you've pulled it back to 2.5. Aidan's on three, but he does still have his fourth question to answer. Aidan, you could win it with this, actually. If you get a full point here, you would win this. Aidan, The Shawshank Redemption was adapted from a novella by which author?
23: Stephen King.
0: Not even. I mean, a heartbeat there, but we need to just verify it. Yes, of course. That means that Aidan is now on four. Ryan's on 2.5. But you know what? We're going to do the last two questions here because I can tell we're dealing with two strong quizzes. We'll come to you first, Ryan. Ryan, what is the name of the classic Italian dessert that translates to pick me up? Classic Italian.
24: Tiramisu.
0: So that means you end with 3.5. That's a good score, Ryan. That in any other week, that is a challenging total to set. But now Aidan, very exciting this. He's going for the full house. We don't have it very often here on the Friday night pub quiz. Aidan, do you feel confident?
23: If it's food and drink, not so much.
0: Okay, well, you correctly deduced. Not only are you getting questions right, you've worked out which category it is, even though I forgot to say it. Aidan, what celebrated sandwich filling features mayonnaise, dried apricots and curry powder and was officially launched in 1953?
23: Coronation chicken.
0: Coronation chicken. That was never in doubt there. That means that, Aidan, you win by 5-3.5. That was a strong contest there. We're going to come to you first, Ryan. You said rattled, and, I mean, you could tell earlier on that Aidan wasn't playing, right?
24: No, I'd say, what can you do against that, really?
0: Is there one that you were sort of disappointed with? I don't remember you. I mean, the Stanley Cup one, there's a bit of knowledge to add to your portfolio. Yeah.
24: I always remember the Stanley Cup, but I can never remember which sport it is. It's it never sticks there, but. Well,
0: there you go. It is ice hockey. You've been a brilliant contestant, Ryan, but I'm afraid, as ever, the losing contestant has to hear this. I feel like Peggy gets angrier every week when she says that. I don't know what it is, but it is the same recording. Aidan, 5 from 5. I mean, you can be honest with us now. How active are you in the quizzing world?
23: Fairly, but I think I got the right set of questions. I wouldn't have had a clue on the Star Wars question.
0: The Star Wars question was a tricky one, wasn't it? Because a lot of people would presume that George Lucas did it all. But I think in the original trilogy, I know he directed the first one, but I don't think he directed Empire Strikes Back or Return of the Jedi.
23: Yeah, fair play. I wouldn't have had a clue.
0: If you want a bonus point, can you tell me the directors of either of those two films? I'm just seeing how far we can take you with this, Aidan.
23: No, I wouldn't have a clue. I've only seen the first Star Wars.
0: I'm sure a couple of people at home will know that it was Richard Marquand and also Irving Kershner who directed the much celebrated Empire Strikes Back. So well done Aidan, that was a brilliant Friday night pub quiz. Thanks for joining us. And just sitting down here is Henry Bonsu.
1: Yes.
0: We had a 5 from 5 there.
1: That is outstanding, and it doesn't happen very often, does it?
0: No, I think that's only the second one that we've had. The one that tripped up one of the lads there, let's just see if you know yourself, is which sport would be the Stanley Cup? Which sport is that?
1: Stanley Cup, that is... It's tennis, isn't it?
0: It's ice hockey. Maybe it's a harder question than we thought. Maybe it's a harder question. So apologies to Ryan there. But big thanks to everybody that listened to this week. And thanks to the production team, Maddie, assistant producer Antoinette. Thanks to technical team Rudd, Sophia and Louis. I'll be back same time next week. Coming up is the mighty Henry Bonsu.
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1: Thank you, Jeff. Not feeling so mighty right now because I wish I'd known that. I fancy myself as a bit of a quizzer. Anyway, it's 10 o'clock. Henry Bonsu back with you here for a Friday night on Times Radio. And tonight, the trouble with Miliband. Pressure mounts on Andy Burnham to name his Chancellor with Labour MPs and unions split over whether to support the net zero secretary. Also this hour, the Farage factor. Reforms leader hires a new spin doctor, but will he be able to halt the party slide in the polls? Later on, half-baked holidays. Airlines warn passengers which airport to avoid as the EU's entry-exit system creaks under the holiday strain. And in our big discussion, no longer the shining city on the hill, question mark, as the US prepares to mark its 250th birthday, can it still claim to be the leader of the free world? All this plus a first look at the front page of the Times and a full paper review at 10:30. But first, here with the news is Mark Tyler.
4: Thank you, Henry. Good evening. Football's governing body is looking at whether to move the timing of England's next World Cup game back by 6 hours. The threat of thunderstorms means the last 16 match with Mexico could now start at 7 p.m. on Sunday here rather than 1 o'clock on Monday morning. Pubs in England and Wales had been allowed to open longer. Michael Kill is the chief executive of the Nighttime Industries Association.
5: The shift to 7 o'clock is going to be beneficial, but there is a lot of communication, a lot of organisation that goes around this. So we're hoping the decision comes quite quickly so that businesses can prepare. Police are also trying to prepare. So this shift is going to have a considerable impact on the way that they resource also.
4: Britain could use visa sanctions to force Pakistan to take back a Rochdale grooming gang ringleader if diplomatic efforts fail. It's one of the levers being considered as part of the government's efforts to deport Shabir Ahmed, who was released from prison on Thursday. Andy Burnham is ruling out an election if he gets into number 10. But the Prime Minister in waiting has told a Q&A session on Reddit he wants to see voting reform in Labour's next manifesto. Two men have been jailed for a combined 20 years for stabbing a journalist who worked for a Persian language news channel. Iran international reporter Puria Zarati was targeted outside his home in southwest London in March of 2024. Prosecutors claim Romanian nationals Nandita Badea and George Stana carried out the attack in Wimbledon on behalf of the Iranian state. A man jailed for murdering student Henry Novak in Southampton is seeking to appeal against his conviction and a 21-year minimum prison sentence. The case sparked protests after footage showed police handcuffing the teenager when Vikram Digwa falsely accused him of racial abuse. Lyra McKee's family say they'll leave no stone unturned after three men were cleared of her murder in Londonderry. The journalist was shot dead as she reported on riots in Derry in 2019. Paul McIntyre, Peter Kavanagh and Jordan Devine were acquitted of a joint enterprise charge. Speaking outside Belfast Crown Court, Lyra's sister, Nicola Corner, says they'll never stop searching for answers.
6: That we will not go down with this. This is not over. Lyra said, if you're going to go down fighting. And I can tell you right now that every one of my family will. Because we do this for Lyra. She deserves justice.
4: Now, sport and Egypt are into the World Cup last 16 after a penalty shootout victory over Australia. They finished 1-1 after extra time. Egypt will now play either Argentina or Cape Verde in the next round. That match kicks off in just under an hour's time. And England's players will not have time to acclimatise to

0: are being included in tomorrow's order of play at Wimbledon for the women's doubles, despite concerns over Serena's fitness. There were victories today for defending champion Jannik Sinner and Novak Djokovic, and women's top seed Aryna Sabalenka is also through. And there's a buzz swirling around New York City where it's thought Taylor Swift and Travis Kelce are getting married. Couple's friends and family and several hundred others are expected to attend a ceremony at Madison Square Garden. Ahead of their nuptials, they donated a reported $26 million to various causes, including to food charity City Harvest. Jeffrey Correa says they're thrilled to have received $1 million.
1: One in four school-aged children in New York City don't know where their next meal is coming from, and that's an astounding statistic. You know, the thing that we're very focused on is making sure that we put this donation to very good use to get out across our city.
0: And for a news bulletin when you want it, search for the Times Radio News Briefing on the Times Radio app.
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Yes, hello, good evening, and welcome to the program. The late great Miss Nina Simone there. Why do you think I'm playing her tonight? Henry Bunce with you for the next 3 hours. Plenty of big questions between now and one, including the biggest one facing Andy Burnham. What qualities does he need in his chancellor? Why are some people so spooked by the prospect of Ed Miliband in that role? We'll hear from Peter Edwards, former Labour press secretary and Labour list editor. This question, too, from the world of politics. Why has talk of Nigel Farage shifted from anointing him as our next prime minister to predicting he will throw in the towel before the next election? Will the appointment of a new spin doctor halt reform slide in the polls? David Maddox, political editor of The Independent, will give us his take. And also this for you holiday-minded individuals. Why is the EU's entry-exit system that's now operating in 29 European countries, both EU and non-EU, still so chaotic? Which airports should you avoid? Well, some airlines have published a guide, and Lisa Minow, travel correspondent at The Sun, will take us through it. After 10:30, we'll be joined for the papers review by the journalist and broadcaster Vincent McAvenny and the former Lib Dem advisor Joe Phillips. From 11, we'll ask how the US is preparing to celebrate 250 years since the Declaration of Independence, as well as the rumoured wedding of Taylor Swift and Travis Kelce. Also, why Iran is calling... Well, I shouldn't be laughing there. I was laughing at the Travis Kelce and Taylor Swift there. But let's change gear. Why Iran is calling the 6 days of mourning for its late leader, Ali Khamenei, the funeral of the century. What message is it sending to Iranians, to the US and to Israel? Benham Ben Taliblu, a senior director of the Iran program at the Foundation for Defense of Democracies, will join us. And as Peru becomes the latest Latin American country to elect a right-wing leader, what does it mean for its people and for broader unity across the continent? Simeon Tagle is a journalist in Lima, and he'll give us the breakdown. And in our big conversation just after 11:30, we're asking fundamental questions about the USA, a bit like Nina Simone was a couple of minutes ago. Can it still claim to be the shining city on a hill, a beacon of freedom and democracy in the world? Or have the Trump administration and its America First policy shattered that image conjured up by the late President Ronald Reagan? We'll hear from the political commentator Scotty Nell Hughes and the politics professor Scott Lucas.

0: My midnight guest is the broadcaster emeritus, that is Rod Sharp. But first, let's have a look at the front page of the Times, or Saturday morning's Times. A picture of the late Ayatollah Khomeini, and then Ayatollah Khamenei, the recent supreme leader, and then a soldier on duty, and it says Iran begins 6 days of mourning. It's quite an arresting image, but the main headline is US bid to block Miliband. Trump aides warn Burnham against, quote, mistake of picking Chancellor opposed to North Sea drilling. And this is a piece by both Stephen Swinford, the political editor of The Times, and Katie Balls, the Washington editor. And we will talk about that in the 10:30 paper review. But also, let's have a chat about it now, because this is going to be of concern to Andy Burnham, who is considering what he should do about the appointment of Chancellor. One of the chief sources of his concern is the opposition among some Labour MPs to the elevation of Miliband from energy and net zero secretary to the second most powerful job in government. Let's get the thoughts of Peter Edwards, a former Labour press secretary and Labour list editor. Peter, hello again.
1: Good evening.
0: Now, let's start with those concerns expressed by the White House, and as the Times tells us, US bid to block Miliband, essentially saying that appointing Ed Miliband as Chancellor would be an error. How much notice is Andy Burnham likely to take of that?
1: He should take zero, and I suspect to take zero, because there's no British votes in America. And if you're Prime Minister, especially coming in midterm, as Andy Burnham looks set to be, you want to remain as Prime Minister. Secondly, Trump is about as far away politically from Andy Burnham and Ed Miliband as you can be. And of course, Trump's, for all his bombast, is a second term president where he can only serve two terms, and he's just coming up to halfway through. So if Andy Burnham lasts till the next British general election and, dare I say, wins, Trump will be ancient history. So I think on a tactical level and on an ideological level, he won't give a stuff.
0: Thanks, Peter. We've seen Dale Vince, the founder of Ecotricity, and who has been a big Labour donor, as well as a Green Party donor, come out against Miliband. We've also seen reports of a Stop Miliband caucus of Labour MPs. However, the union Unison backs him, but the GMB and Unite are against him. Peter, what is it about Ed Miliband, or indeed the job he's done as energy, climate change and net zero secretary, that's provoking such extreme reactions?
1: Well, he's a radical, and he's a radical on net zero, as summarised. Unison, who was seen as quite moderate, came out in favour of him, and Unite, of which I'm a member, Sharon Graham, is a General Secretary of 2 or 3 years standing, much less involved in Labour Party politics than her predecessor, Len McCluskey, who relished that bogeyman reputation. Sharon Graham, the head of Unite, has been battering Ed Miliband quite frequently in the media, particularly over jobs and what she perceives, rightly or wrongly, as a threat to the jobs of her members by Ed Miliband's net zero policy. So, as always, it's a balancing act. But, you know, I know it's an adage, but you only get one chance to make a first impression. So I think Andy Burnham were very mindful of that. This is a pivotal appointment. There's been a heavy briefing operation, including in your newspaper, about Ed Miliband. Wes Streeting seems much less likely now. Siobhan Mahmood looks more likely to stay as Home Secretary. Yvette Cooper might be a runner and rider. And then there's your dark horse, perhaps, like Pat McFadden, who's working pension secretary. I can't predict who it'll be, but Ed Miliband, you're right, is a focal point of all the attention and all the criticism.
0: Right, and when you consider what Rachel Reeves has done in her 2 years as Chancellor, Peter, which was meant to be all about growth, that was a signature policy, but she's been accused of making terrible mistakes, you know, hiking employers' national insurance, cutting winter fuel allowance. What do you think Burnham would really want or need in a successor?
1: Well, I do have some sympathy for Rachel Reeves, first female chancellor in British history, and she's fulfilled the core role of any chancellor of any party, which is to retain the confidence of markets. And that's easy for me to say, but there are a lot of people in the city being issued with smelling salts when Jeremy Corbyn was Labour leader and talking about nationalising the internet and your grandmother. So Rachel Reeves has pivoted well away from that, retain the confidence of markets. In terms of the agenda, you know, it's Manchesterism and it's growing the economy, which everyone wants, and then public control of utilities. And we've got to hear that correctly, public control, not public ownership, which costs about a gazillion pounds to buy out a privatised sector like water or postal delivery, but public control, which is a lighter touch version that we started to see in Manchester. So I think that would be agenda. Joe, growth, public control, and of course our old friend devolution.
0: But if you're going to maintain your adherence to the fiscal rules and not raise any of the three main taxes, I mean, how much scope is there for radicalism by Miliband or any other potential chancellor?
1: Quite a lot. I think, you know, first of all, Rachel Reeves and Labour said in the last manifesto they weren't going to raise the basic rate of income tax, they weren't going to raise VAT, and they weren't going to raise employee national insurance contributions. But of course, they raised employer NICs, and that led to a very, very contentious issue that's not really been resolved. It's been briefed out quite heavily on and off for years, really. Could any government think about equalising capital gains tax with income tax? I think that's unlikely. Labour played around with the farmers tax and then U-turned, so you can't touch that again. That kind of leaves the inheritance tax. And, you know, given Andy Burnham's political... none of these are ideal. No one likes raising taxes. I suspect they'll be having a look at that, because if you're going to play around with inheritance tax, that probably means taxing people who are dead, so can't vote, and who've got quite significant properties in the southeast of England.
0: Yeah.
1: None of this is ideal.
0: No, it's not ideal, and I suppose it's important to remind people that only around 3 or 4% of people actually do pay inheritance tax.
1: Correct, a minuscule proportion.
0: Yeah. Final quick one, Peter. I mean, since he was elected as a member for Makerfield, Andy Burnham's done only one proper speech, then one truncated interview with Andrew Marr yesterday, and I think he did a Reddit Live earlier this evening where he indicated he won't call a snap election. What do you think of this strategy?
1: I think that's sensible. One, it's out of courtesy to Keir Starmer. He's not Prime Minister yet. And now it's Andy Burnham carrying that fabled Ming vase across the floor. Secondly, it's a hostage to fortune. Anything you say could be steamrolled by events. And if Donald Trump gets out the wrong side of bed, you know, we've seen how that works. But thirdly, anyone would run a mile from a general election. Andy Burnham was a minister under Gordon Brown who famously flirted with election. Labour are getting absolutely steamrolled in the opinion polls. I think Andy Burnham needs time. I'm very glad to give him that time. I'd imagine he'll go long. We could be talking about 3 years before a general election.
0: Yeah, we could be. Peter, thank you very much indeed for your time this Friday evening. That's Peter Edwards, a former Labour press secretary and Labour list editor. Nafisa says, why do we even entertain comments made by Trump about our politicians and politics? Just ignore Trump's opinions and advice, as if the mess he's made of his own presidency isn't enough. He can keep his opinions to himself. Well, you didn't do that, Nafisa, and we were delighted that you send us your opinions regularly. It's Henry Bonsu on Times Radio. When we come back, we'll talk about somebody else who's opinionated, Nigel Farage, who's just appointed a new press secretary aimed at halting the slide in reform's fortunes.
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0: Yes, it's Friday night. I'm glad that Ian appreciates the choice of Nina Simone, and I wish I would know how it means to be free. Thank you very much. Difficult to beat our Nina. And then listener Dominic reckons that there could be a dark horse. He says it might be hilarious if someone else, as yet unannounced, manages to get the 81 supporters to force an election and win the leadership of the Labour Party. Could happen. Dominic, I can sell you... No. Here we go. Let's talk about shifting political winds now. And Nigel Farage, who's been under the spotlight this week over his finances. His party Reform UK has been sinking in the polls, with one survey this week suggesting he's less popular than a would-be Labour government led by Andy Burnham. Let's talk this through now with David Maddox, political editor of The Independent. Welcome back, David.
13: Hi, Henry. How are you?
0: I'm in great form. Thank you very much. Enjoying the sun and I'm enjoying the politics, just like you. Now, just it's true. Just a week ago, Nigel Farage was confidently asserting to Nick Ferrari that no one cared about his finances. No one's bothered, he said, I think. And he said, none of anyone's business. I could even spend it on Ferraris if I'd like. What's changed, do you think?
13: I mean, I think he knew the game was up in terms of that already. I mean, he's been doing a good submarine impression for the last couple of months. The weekly press conferences have long since gone. And you know, he ducked an interview with Lauren Koonsberg just a few weeks ago. You know, this is a guy who, you know, doesn't want to be asked about his financial affairs. And it's not just, of course, the £5 million which dropped into his bank account from a crypto billionaire based in Thailand, which he didn't declare, but also, you know, the fact he's got five homes, three of which he hasn't declared either. You know, it's all a bit murky for Nigel at the moment.
0: Several of them mortgage-free, we understand. But David, how much of this is about the finances finally cutting through to the public, and how much about policy? Because we've heard precious little about what Reform would do on the economy, and on his signature area of immigration, both the Tories with the ECHR and Labour's Home Secretary Shabana Mahmood attacking, right, especially on deportations. Mm-hmm. I mean, what options do he and his top team have to make themselves credible in other areas?
13: I think they've got very limited options, actually. And I think the problem they've got is that they've had this sugar rush of polling, which, you know, the kind of dissatisfaction with the traditional parties sent them miles ahead. But they didn't, you know, they kind of just banked that and said, we're inevitable, we're going to be in power, without doing the hard work to earn that power. And of course, these things just disappear over time. And people do see through scandals and they do see through lack of policy and lack of ideas. You know, the fact is that for a long time, their only economic policy was to actually liberalise the cryptocurrency market. Shock horror, the people who are giving them loads of money are crypto billionaires. You know, these are, you know, it's self-serving and people see through that in the end.
0: Yeah, and of course he's getting smashed on his right flank by Rupert Lowe and Restore Britain.
13: I actually think that's slightly over-exaggerated.
0: Okay.
13: Although, just in the sense of how much they're losing to it. Yes, they have lost some of their old core vote to them, but not very much. And the problem, but actually the bigger impact there is that it's made them feel that they need to go for a core vote strategy. When they don't, they need to go for a wider, more appealing to the centre type strategy if they want to govern. And, you know, we saw this actually at the local elections. They did very well, of course. They won 1,400 odd seats. But they probably lost out, and this is people close to Farage have told me this, they probably lost out on another 500 seats because they went so hard line on immigration, mass deportations and all the rest of it, that they just put people off. And what we're now seeing, we saw in Makerfield big time, but we saw it in Gorton Denton, we saw it in Caerphilly in Wales, is that people are tactically voting to stop them. They're using first past the post to stop them. And that's corroding their support. And I'm afraid they're well, I mean, I'm not necessarily afraid of it, but they are heading for quite a dismal defeat if things don't turn around for them.
0: Well, briefly on a lever that Farage is trying to pull in order to turn things around, a new chief of communications, Miles Gosler. What do you know about him and how might he help?
13: Well, I know Miles very well, and I caused a bit of a stir by tweeting, you know, Lord Ashcroft's ghostwriter. I mean, he's certainly not necessarily his ghostwriter, but he's his chief researcher and writes a lot of his books, or helps write a lot of his books, I should say. And I've actually collaborated with Miles on a number of his offerings for Lord Ashcroft. He's a good chap. He was a very good investigative journalist. But, you know, I just wonder, I mean, it's kind of funny, but the last book he helped write, Lord Ashcroft write, was actually the biography of Nigel Farage. Farage was obviously so pleased. He said, yes. I'll sign up the man who wrote that one. I'm not sure he's the right guy.
0: We'll find out soon enough, David. Thank you very much and enjoy your weekend. David Maddox, political editor of The Independent. And talking of weekends, or perhaps even some of you going on a break, well, we've had the queues and chaos building in airports across the EU this week as a new entry and exit system struggles with the demands of summer travel. Ryanair, the budget airline, has gone as far as to name the worst European airports, calling the EES system in place half-baked. Well, Lisa Minow is travel correspondent for The Sun. She's been telling me what she made of the naming and shaming.
9: I think it's very wise, because what we're going to have in the coming weeks and months, and particularly over the summer, is there's airports where we're going to have multiple flights from the UK arriving pretty much simultaneously. And what we are seeing is these smaller airports that don't normally get a large number of passengers year round, but in the summer they're very popular. We send all of our tourists there. They're not able to cope with the number of people that are coming in. And this isn't just Ryanair who's saying this. We've had literally every single airport organisation, airline organisation, every single organisation is saying this is not going to work.
0: And that's despite the fact that the EU delayed the rollout of this, not just by months, but by over a year. What still remains the problem, do you think? Why can EU officials not seem to crack this?
9: Well, I mean, I think there's very different elements of this. You know, we've got in the UK itself, so our juxtaposed borders, they are not yet working. So at Dover and at the Eurotunnel, we haven't actually got physical systems that will actually work. So we have these kiosks that both Dover and Le Shuttle have spent a lot of money on, putting all these kiosks in so that the passengers can have their biometrics taken, their face and their fingerprints, but they don't actually work. In other countries, what you have is the fact that what you're meant to do with this system is you register once. So one time you have your fingerprints and your face taken, and then after that, it should just be one of those. And it was accepted that the best way to do that would just be to have your face picture taken, the biometrics of your face, because that's what every e-gate does already. So we could then use the e-gates in the same way that European nationals could use the e-gates. The problem is that there's not two separate queues. So everybody who gets off a plane is put into one queue. Even if you have already registered, you're not then given the ability to be able to go into a different queue to actually then go straight through to the e-gates, or a different way of actually just doing the one check that should be happening. And that's the problem. And then if you then take on board the fact that some airports might have four or five flights from the UK arriving in very short succession, that's where we're seeing these really big, huge delays up to 5 hours.
0: And what about this other factor, Lisa, of different systems? The technology that you might have at an airport in Munich may not be the same as a technology that you might have at an airport in Paris. And of course, all these systems need to understand and talk to each other, don't they?
9: Well, exactly that. So this is a huge problem as well. I mean, I'm a travel editor. I do a lot of travelling. I have yet to see the same system be put into place in any of my journeys into Europe over the last sort of 6 months to a year. Every single airport has a different system. It has a different kiosk. It has a different way of dealing with it. So it's not even as if we as, you know, third-party nationals can get used to the system. It's different in every single place. And then when you look at the likes of the juxtaposed borders in England, they haven't actually got that technology working at all.
0: And just thinking about what the EU and Brussels is going to do about this, I understand that they had a meeting with some senior airline officials on Wednesday, and there's going to be a further meeting next week. What do you expect that to happen? Will they give other countries beyond Greece permission to suspend these travel restrictions temporarily?
9: Well, I mean, that is the rub. So basically, Greece came out first and said, look, when this is going to be too difficult, we're just not going to do it. But actually, that's the same across the whole of Europe. They do have the ability until September to suspend these checks if the queues start to build up. The problem is they don't know when the queues are going to build up. They don't know when the systems are going to go down. And really what the airlines and the airports are saying is the system is not fit for purpose. It's not working as it should do. And even having that little release valve of saying, OK, we can suspend checks for a certain amount of time, an hour or 2 hours, that's not going to be good enough. And as we head into the really peak summer months where lots of us are travelling far more than other times in the last year, that is where we're going to have that crunch point and we could see some really big issues.
0: And that was Lisa Minow, travel correspondent for The Sun. I'm wondering, dear listener, if the problems at these e-gates, the entry-exit system in European airports, is going to affect where you decide to go on holiday. It's Henry Bonsu on Times Radio. It's a Friday night. Coming up shortly, we'll go over Saturday morning's front pages with Vincent McAvenny, the journalist and broadcaster, and Joe Phillips, the former Lib Dem advisor. But now with the time just gone 10:30, the latest headlines with Mark Tyler.
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15: Thank you, Henry. Good evening. FIFA is looking at potentially moving the kickoff time of England's World Cup last 16 clash with Mexico. There are warnings of storms and flooding. The match is due to start at 1 a.m. on Monday morning here, but could be brought forward by 6 hours to 7 p.m. on Sunday evening. Sky's football correspondent Rob Harris says it's not a unique situation.
16: FIFA can move kickoff times. We saw it last summer in the Club World Cup in the United States. That 6 matches had significant weather disruptions. So this is a very different move in FIFA looking at it 2 days out to try to address the situation.
15: Britain could use visa sanctions to force Pakistan to take back a Rochdale grooming gang ringleader if diplomatic efforts fail. It's one of the levers being considered as part of the government's efforts to deport Shabir Ahmed, who was released from prison on Thursday. Andy Burnham is ruling out an election if he gets into number 10, but the Prime Minister in waiting has told a Q&A session on Reddit that he wants to see voting reform in Labour's next manifesto. 2 men have been jailed for a combined 20 years for stabbing a journalist who worked for a Persian language news channel. Iran international reporter Puria Zarati was targeted outside his home in southwest London in March of 2024. Prosecutors claim Romanian nationals Nandita Badea and George Stana carried out the attack in Wimbledon on behalf of the Iranian state. The man jailed for murdering student Henry Novak in Southampton is seeking to appeal against his conviction and minimum 21-year sentence. The case sparked protests after footage showed police handcuffing the teenager as he lay dying when his Sikh killer falsely accused him of racial abuse. Egypt are into the World Cup last 16 after a penalty shootout victory over Australia. It finished 1-1 after extra time. Mo Salah was among the goal scorers for the African side as they progressed with a 4-2 win. They'll now play the winner of tonight's Argentina-Cape Verde match. Women's world number one Arina Sabalenka is into the fourth round at Wimbledon after a straight sets victory against Yelena Ostapenko. She says she's been motivated by watching a documentary about Rafael Nadal.
17: One of the best lines that he said, it was the only thing you can control is your focus and motivation. And honestly, this has been in my head ever since. And it really helped me to, you know, when things are not going well, to stay focused and stay motivated.
15: And she'll play Naomi Osaka next in the men's event. There were victories today for defending champion Jannik Sinner and Novak Djokovic. Venus and Serena Williams have been included on tomorrow's order of play for the women's doubles, despite concerns over Serena's fitness. For a news bulletin when you want it, search for the Times Radio News Briefing on any podcast platform.
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0: Good news, it's Henry Bonsu with you for a Friday night. Let's welcome Vincent McAvenny, the journalist and broadcaster. Hi, Vincent.
20: Hello, hi.
0: Hi, and Joe Phillips, the former Lib Dem press secretary and now political commentator. Hi, Joe.
21: Henry, why are you not at the Taylor Swift wedding? I'm amazed.
0: I'm otherwise engaged. I want to be here with you, Joe, and with Vincent,
21: well,
0: of course.
21: Well, that was my excuse. That's why I said no.
0: No. I was invited. You'll be surprised. But, I mean, it's about priorities, dear Joe.
21: Absolutely.
0: Priorities.
21: Absolutely.
0: All right. Let's, and we'll talk about that soon, actually, in about half an hour or so's time with somebody who is in New York, just outside Madison Square Garden, where the ceremony is believed to be taking place. But before that, front page of the Times, you US bid to block Miliband. Trump aides warn Burnham against mistake of picking Chancellor opposed to North Sea drilling. And also the news that broke a short time ago, England set to kick off 6 hours early to avoid storms, although we're told, although there are discussions between FIFA and the television networks and of course the various FAs of England and Mexico, a decision has not been finalised. The FT, Brussels punctures UK reset hopes. This is interesting. Apparently, the UK wanted a decision-shaping role in the rules and regulations that Britain agrees to follow as part of its push for closer ties with the EU. But the European Commission says this is not feasible, as it would give us, the UK, more rights than countries like Norway and Iceland that already pay into the EU budget and participate in the single market. The Guardian, a picture of Taylor Swift and Travis Kelce. It's a love story, baby. But the main headline, parents warn, don't put images of children online in this new AI-generated sexual abuse arena. You're putting the images of your children in the hands of some predators. The Sun, replanned of God. We've got a picture of the Estadio Ciudad de Mexico, that's the Azteca Stadium, and then pictures of thunder and lightning and a picture of Harry Kane, replanned of God, as opposed to the hand of God, which is where that took place back in 1986. FIFA in early start talks after storm fear. The I, Labour MPs urge Andy Burnham to introduce wealth tax on homeowners in South. Influential group offers likely next PM its backing to scrap council tax and stamp duty and replace them with a proportional tax based on the latest property value. Some people would be keen on that, but quite a lot of people in the south of England, southeast especially, would be hit. The Star, storms blast Mexico. The main headline is result. Hurricane, as in Harry Kane, H-U-R-R-I, Kane, I like that, may sweep England kickoff time forward. I mean, God, people are loving Harry Kane. Remember how they were not loving when he missed that penalty in the quarterfinal against France in Qatar in 2022. Anyway, the Mirror, World Cup bombshell, late winner. England kickoff is set to move to 7 p.m. on Sunday. A picture of Kane and Jude Bellingham there, his good mate. Number 10, the Telegraph, picture of Novak Djokovic's daughter makes... the arresting image there, Tara Djokovic, he often plays an imaginary violin to her when he wins a match. The main headline, though, England to kick off early to beat storms. Yeah, the Telegraph has led with that as its main story. But also this, prostate cancer victims betrayed by screening chiefs. This is something we talked about yesterday, isn't it? The Express, give 999 heroes medals in our girls' memory. Fathers of murdered PCs Fiona Bone and Nicola Hughes back Express campaign. The two unarmed PCs were killed by Dale Cregan, a gangster, in a gun and grenade onslaught as they responded to reports of a burglary in 2012. Remember that very, very well. It's a shocking incident. Right, Vincent and Joe, let's start off with Joe. US bid to block Miliband. You might have heard the chat I had a short time ago with Peter Edwards, the former Labour press secretary. And he says he basically hopes that Andy Burnham will just, not exactly tell him where to go, but just stick his fingers in his ears. It's nothing to do with them. And he wants to focus on the people who will be deciding whether or not he should get a second term, as it were. The people who's accountable to the British people. What do you think?
21: Well, yes, I completely agree. I did hear that interview and I can't remember his rather fruity phrase that he used, but I agree with him. I mean, it's got absolutely nothing to do with Donald Trump. And frankly, it would be a very good thing if everybody could just ignore him, because he is completely obsessed with meddling in other nations' affairs. It has got nothing to do with him who Andy Burnham chooses to appoint as his chancellor. There is, however, a considerable, maybe it's not a gulf, but there is a bit of a difference of opinion between Ed Miliband and Andy Burnham about North Sea drilling. Burnham is much more relaxed. He says he's open to new drilling in the North Sea. And that, of course, is something that quite a lot of the unions and many Labour MPs would favour, whereas Ed Miliband is dead against it. I mean, the other question, Henry, of course, is that there are rumours knocking around that Ed's brother David may well come back from America, be elevated to the House of Lords in order to become Foreign Secretary. But then, you know, you get two Milibands, maybe for the price of one, but do you want more Milibands than women in a Burnham cabinet?
0: Perhaps
21: that's
0: not.
21: That's another argument he's going to have.
0: That's right. And given the kind of, shall I call it Cain and Abel, history between the two of them, I mean, that might provoke a bit of tension around the cabinet table, might it not? What do you think, Vincent? I mean, if Andy Burnham is far more relaxed than Ed Miliband on drilling in the North Sea, would Miliband accept the job of Chancellor, knowing or suspecting that the PM, Burnham, would junk some of his signature policies on net zero?
1: Well, I mean, I agree. It's not for a US president to be intervening in any way in the selection of a sort of British cabinet. And Donald Trump just simply doesn't understand renewable energy. He thinks that the, you know, he said things like the wind farms cause cancer and that they kill birds. He's just got an obsession because an offshore wind farm was put over by his golf course in Scotland many years ago. And the US is in a very different position when it comes to energy independence. They are such a big nation that they can pursue things like fracking, which British people have consistently said they don't want. We're not the right country to be doing it in, and we have to look for alternatives. And when it comes to, you know, the North Sea oil, I mean, I could see Ed Miliband making a compromise on that, saying, you know, that the dramatic events of the last few years, particularly the Strait of Hormuz, maybe have changed the dynamic. But it's still, you know, it's not oil that goes straight into our system. It's sold on an international market. We can't sort of reduce the price of it. But I think what Andy Burnham is in danger of, this new attack that has come out today in the Mail, calling it a zombie new Labour cabinet. If you're bringing back potentially Ed Balls and David Miliband and Ed Miliband, you're basically reforming the gang at the top of the Gordon Brown government some, you know, 16 years ago now. And there's a lot of criticism coming out in the past 24 hours, particularly from female MPs in the Labour Party, that, you know, that they felt that it was a boys' club under Keir Starmer, and they don't want that repeated under Andy Burnham. And you even go back to the comments made at the time about that Gordon Brown cabinet with, you know, women being demoted, women taking the fall. You had Harriet Harman not being given the official title of Deputy Prime Minister. And Caroline Flint, the minister at the time, described women as simply window dressing in Gordon Brown's cabinet. And he has to be very careful, as we've said, that he doesn't end up with more Milibands at the top of cabinet than women.
0: And this, Joe, despite the fact that some Labour MPs were rumoured to be claiming that Andy Burnham was the first female Labour Prime Minister. He was so in tune with his female side, so keen to bring some top women with him. It's a bit like when, I don't know, Bill Clinton was described once, I think it was by Toni Morrison or Maya Angelou, as the first black president of the United States. But there we go, that's an aside. Yeah, what do you think?
21: Utterly ridiculous.
0: Yes.
21: But I think, you know, it's absolutely true. And in fact, this isn't just sort of reforming the previous Labour government that they were all part of, as Vincent's just said. It's actually reconstituting the demonised football team, which were, you know, most of those people, and Miliband balls, and Burnham all played in those happy days of football. But, you know, I mean, he's run, his campaign was run by Louise Hay, the former transport secretary. He's very close to Lucy Powell. Yvette Cooper and Shabana Mahmood are very unlikely to be moving anywhere. I mean, you know, and there is an argument, I would have thought, that actually if you wanted to keep the environment front and centre, which many people think should be, you know, particularly given the way the climate's going at the moment, that actually you could leave Ed Miliband where he is and maybe move Yvette Cooper to Chancellor, which would be an interesting idea. I mean, there are also questions about Shabana Mahmood, but she is being seen, although many in the Labour Party think she's moved too far to the right, but she is seen to be tackling immigration and the problems that have given such a boost to, although maybe not so much at the moment, to restore and reform. So interesting times, and he hasn't made a decision yet, and he's not Prime Minister yet.
0: No. Thank you for that, Joe. Vincent, what about this? The Eye. Labour MPs urge Burnham to introduce wealth tax on homeowners in the South. This is despite the fact that one of his advisers, the former Treasury Minister, Lord O'Neill, Jim O'Neill, former chief economist of Goldman Sachs, has said they don't work, and you will find you might bring in even less money if you do introduce a wealth tax, because people find ways around it.
1: Yeah, I mean, we all know that the sort of system that council tax rates, the bandings that is calculated, you know, it was drawn in the early 90s. It does need some kind of reform. But I think that changing this in the time that he's got left is really going to sort of alienate a lot of potential voters, particularly in London, which is obviously a very Labour city. You know, they have to hold on to those sort of particularly seats in cities, not just London, actually, across the country, where it is the fact that property prices are going to be higher and Labour voters might feel slightly penalised by that. So this is going to be very tricky to do. I think he would be much better in trying to tackle the triple lock. There seems to be much more consensus across the spectrum that the triple lock is not doing what it was designed to do, that it's too expensive, and that's something that needs to be tackled first. I think you're going to need more than the sort of 3 years he's got, which is in effect 2 years, because then you're into a 1 year long campaign for the general election. It might not be enough time to do this now. You might need a full parliament. The other thing I'd also worry about, as someone who's been affected by this myself, actually, is that you could end up, actually, if you're doing this in cities, particularly in London, there are a lot of people in flats who have got cladding issues, and those people are having some of them to pay out for the cladding restoration, or they're sort of, you know, the developer might be on the hook, but it's still causing sort of financial problems because you're locked into mortgage rates. It's all very complicated. Penalising those people as well at a time where they're already suffering because of, you know, the government not regulating this industry properly would be a pretty bad move.
0: Right. Thanks for that, Vincent. Let's have a look at the FT, Joe. Brussels punctures UK reset hopes. Now, didn't Andy Burnham say some time ago that he hoped that the UK would rejoin the EU at some point, perhaps at some point in his lifetime, I think. And we've also had an attempt at a reset from the outgoing PM, Sir Keir Starmer. But this is an interesting story. So our negotiators, the UK's negotiators, wanted a seat at the table, even though we're outside the EU. But the European Commission is saying, well, no, because Norway and Iceland, they pay into the budget and they don't have that, do they?
21: No, absolutely. And, you know, you can completely see where Brussels is coming from, because the idea that, you know, although many of us would like to have a much better relationship with Europe and with a view to becoming part of the EU once again, you know, why should we just be able to walk back in and have a role in decision making? I mean, it's very complex because, you know, there's our whole relationship with NATO. There's all of that going on. We've got the NATO summit coming up next week anyway. But, you know, this is Brussels basically saying to, I suppose, in a way, saying to Andy Burnham, if you like, you can't just walk back in. You know, you made the, many people would say, very stupid decision to leave, and you've had 10 years to reflect on it. And if you're going to come back, you've got to pay your way. But of course, all of these things make life very difficult for small businesses. It's got a setback, as it says here in the FT, for the youth movement that we thought we'd got some movement on, so that young people could move around the EU more freely. So, you know, whatever our relationship with Brussels and the EU, we are going to have to do an awful lot of the humble pie and hard lifting. And frankly, you know, you can't blame them. However, you know, with the focus on defence as it has been for the last few months, and of course, you know, Ukraine ongoing, it wouldn't be in Brussels' interest or the EU's interest to completely sideline the UK, because we are still a very important part, at least in that area.
0: That's right. I mean, when we were in the EU, I think we were joint second largest population alongside France, weren't we? Maybe France got maybe a few hundred thousand more. We're about, what, 68 and a bit million in France, maybe just a slightly more than that, Vincent. And just looking at the detail again in this FT story, there are several deals pending that we're about to sign as part of this reset to dynamically align with EU standards. So we've got an agri-food trade deal, a youth mobility scheme, and rejoining the single market for electricity. But the piece also tells us that none of the key deals were close to being finalised. And we've been talking about this for a while, haven't we?
1: Yeah, we have been talking about this for ages. But I think the appetite in Brussels has been one that they spent so many years concentrated on Brexit. They burned through so many prime ministers here. There was so much chopping and changing that they just really have bigger things to focus on. They have nations like Ukraine and others who are in the pathway to joining. They're much more focused on that. They're much more focused on a unified defence position. And I think they think, oh, another British prime minister, potentially even a drift further away from Europe if reform managed to win the next election. Do we really want to spend more years doing this? It is sort of something that, you know, you can see them just having no appetite for.
0: Maybe not. Thank you, Vincent and Joe, for now. It's Henry Bonsu on Times Radio. Coming up, we'll go over more of Saturday's front pages with the two of you. But let me tell you this, in the meantime, life, liberty and the pursuit of happiness. These are the unalienable rights that defined a nation, but how do they actually stack up 250 years after they were first etched into the Declaration of Independence? Don't miss the chance to join host Josh Glancy and expert panellists Adam Smith and Sarah Churchwell in London on July the 9th as they examine the modern reality of the American dream and ask what the next century holds for the world's defining superpower. For tickets, head to thetimes.com/events.
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0: Now, before we hear from Vincent McAvenny and Joe Phillips again, let me go through a couple of your messages. Thank you for sending them. David says the US is celebrating 250 years. The Persian civilization has already celebrated 2,500 years. Just saying, David, thank you very much. We'll be talking about Iran in about 15 minutes on the programme. Andy says, you don't know who is getting what job. You have no idea about what Burnham will tax, given give it a rest. Thank you, Andy. And then we have Charles, who says scathingly, one problem Labour has is that the women in the party, Shabana aside, are all pretty useless, i.e. Bridget Phillipson, Yvette Cooper, Rachel Reeves, Lucy Powell, Angela Pado, Tax Rayner, Harriet Harman, Jackie Pitmeyer-Smith, Thangam couldn't get re-elected in a landslide, Singh, etc, etc. That's a bit brutal, Charles. I mean, I'm sure we could assemble just as many males in the cabinet who aren't so good. Joe, what do you think?
21: I think he's that's a bit of casual sexism, and I find it deeply offensive. And actually, many of those women have done amazing things. You know, Harriet Harman has campaigned all her life for better deals for women, and she's also behaved with enormous dignity and grace dealing with that disgusting Prime Minister Boris Johnson. So I think, you know, there are an awful lot of women who've done amazing things in the Labour Party, and, you know, there are amazing people in politics. And I think sometimes it's easy to forget that most people go into politics for the right reasons. It's jolly hard. You're under scrutiny all the time. It's not just you, it's your family as well. And you are 24/7 at the mercy of people who think they know better.
0: I have to say, I know a lot of politicians, both current and former, and I think I would concur, Joe. Would you, Vincent, what do you think?
1: Yeah, definitely. I mean, you know, a long, long time ago, I worked for a female MP, and the level of abuse and sexism that they had, you know, just sort of 20 years ago, 18, 17 years ago, just kind of astounded me. And that message just reeks of someone who doesn't value and understand that female power and female effectiveness looks different sometimes to what sort of male power can sort of parade as.
0: Okay. Thank you, Vincent, for that. Now, I think we're going to spend the rest of our time on this story, which has made about six or seven front pages. So the Times tells us England set to kick off 6 hours early to avoid storms. And then you get different iterations there on other front pages. The Sun, replanned of God, FIFA in early start talks after storm fear. And this comes after the Prime Minister was hoping, I think, Joe, to get a pat on the back for agreeing to allow pubs to open until, what, the wee hours on Monday morning. But who would have thought that this match between England and Mexico City in the fabled Azteca Stadium could kick off at about 7 p.m. instead of 1 o'clock on Monday morning?
21: I know. And who'd have thought that that would be the lead story on the front of the Telegraph tomorrow morning? Astonishing. Well, I mean, it'll be a great relief for many people. And frankly, it'll be a great relief for many of us who've had to endure hours and hours of people discussing whether children should be allowed to stay up and watch a football match at 1 o'clock and whether the pubs should be open or whether the, you know, people should take a day off work. It'll make life a lot easier. But don't forget, Henry, there are a lot of fans travelling to this game, and this is quite a big difference, isn't it? 6 hours earlier, there are a lot of people who will have paid a lot of money to be getting to these things, so they're going to be hugely affected by it. But it does seem as though, you know, the weather is the biggest impact, and I think, you know, all of us who are stuck at home will be delighted because 7 o'clock is a much better time to watch the football.
0: Yeah, I think that might help sway the decision in favour of those who do want it to happen earlier, not least because 7 p.m. our time is 8 p.m. European time, and of course some of the biggest audiences in the world will be on this side of the Atlantic. Just looking at what the Telegraph is telling us, Vincent, says England's players could also benefit as it would mean less time spent at the higher altitude of Mexico City, with the Azteca Stadium 2,200 metres above sea level. Medical experts said the closer England's arrival to kickoff time, the better it would be for Thomas Tuchel's players.
1: Yeah, but that might be balanced off by the fact that they're now playing at midday in Mexico, so the heat is going to be worse than it was sort of expected to be. I can't understand, though, why this fixture was always going to happen with whoever sort of came out of our group on top. And our group was ourselves, Croatia, Ghana and the DRC. Why was it ever put so late in the day for the TV audience? Why wasn't it always listed as going to be a sort of midday fixture? It seems very strange and poorly planned.
0: Yeah, I would agree with you on that. And then, Joe, given how England struggled in that match with DR Congo, who were about 40-odd places below us in the FIFA global rankings. How confident are you that the team will have been stung by what nearly happened and they'll bounce back with vigour?
21: Well, you have to say they should. Whether or not they do is another question, because, you know, they'd had a little bit of an upset before they met DRC. Harry Kane saved us. If we're all relying on Harry Kane, that isn't the right way to play football, okay, as we know.
0: Thank you, Joan. Vincent, just 15 seconds.
1: Yeah, I mean, they haven't really impressed very much. They've been pretty boring games. So we'll see whether they level up tomorrow. But I think I've seen a stat that in the whole time of this stadium's existence, Mexico have lost there twice. So
0: there we go.
1: Really are against them.
0: Okay, thank you, Vincent McAvaney and Joe Phillips. You were fantastic. It's Henry Bonsu on Times Radio.
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0: Yeah, exactly 11 o'clock. Henry Bonsu with you here on Times Radio on a Friday night. Coming up this hour, well, we're crossing to the States, soon to turn 250 years old, to ask how the country should celebrate the occasion, as well as the rumoured wedding, is it not confirmed yet, of Taylor Swift and Travis Kelce. And what can we read into Iran's 6 days of public mourning for its former supreme leader, Ayatollah Ali Khamenei? Plus at 11:30, in our big debate, we're asking fundamental questions about the USA. Can it still claim to be the shining city on a hill, a beacon of freedom and democracy in the world? All that to come, but first here with the news is Mark Tyler.
15: Thank you, Henry. Good evening. England's game with co-host Mexico at the World Cup could be moved to earlier on Sunday. It's because of the threat of storms and heavy rain. FIFA are looking at shifting kick-off in their last 16 encounter at the Azteca Stadium to 7 p.m. our time rather than 1 o'clock on Monday morning. Football writer Henry Winter says it shouldn't cause too much of a problem.
2: England have their sports scientists, they have their preparation. They won't have seen necessarily an eventuality like this, but this is England. England waited 60 years to try and get closer to a trophy, and a few storms buffeting them on the way, well, it's nothing they're not used to.
15: Andy Burnham says he won't call an election if he becomes Prime Minister, but the leadership hopefuls told a Q&A session on Reddit he wants voting reform in Labour's next manifesto. The Times has revealed Britain could use visa sanctions to force Pakistan to take back a Rochdale grooming gang ringleader if diplomatic efforts fail. It's one of the levers being considered as part of the government's efforts to deport Shabir Ahmed, who was released from prison on Thursday. Former Conservative Defence Secretary Penny Mordaunt has told Times Radio the Home Office should be prepared to play hardball.
5: Historically, we have done a huge amount for Pakistan. Ironically, we have helped them develop, you know, their police services, forensics. We get something back from that relationship. But, you know, we have invested a huge amount in that relationship. And I think that it would be just an incredible thing if they did not take this person back.
15: A man jailed for murdering student Henry Novak in Southampton is seeking to appeal against his conviction and a 21-year minimum prison sentence. The case sparked protests after footage showed police handcuffing the teenager when Vikram Digwa falsely accused him of racial abuse. Two Romanian men have been jailed for a total of 20 years for stabbing a Persian language TV presenter. Puria Zarati was attacked outside his home in southwest London in March of 2024 by proxies of the Iranian regime. Chief Superintendent Chris Wright of the Met's counter-terrorism unit says they're given false assurances.
6: They are a plentiful supply of individuals who will listen to fake promises around money and support. When those proxies are caught, those promises disappear and you are left alone to hold the consequences of the activity you've done on behalf of somebody else's beliefs.
15: A man who pretended to be a caretaker in order to sexually assault four children has been jailed for 18 years. David Pierce, who's 70 and from Cambridgeshire, attacked them at a Lido in East London in 1990. The youngest was just 8 years old. He pleaded guilty to 7 sex offences after a 1-in-a-billion DNA match. Walking 20 minutes a day could earn you discounts and shopping vouchers under an NHS-backed plan to get the country moving again. Millions of Britons will be incentivised to meet daily walking targets in a mass participation movement led by the former Olympic runner Sir Brendan Foster. Former NHS Chair Roy Lilly has told Times Radio the focus on preventative measures is positive.
7: The NHS is in the middle of what's called a capacity paradox. It means the more you increase the capacity, the more it fills up. Mm. And we can't carry on like that. We have to try and stop people getting sick in the first place. This won't control everything, but it's worth a go.
15: Mo Salah scored in the penalty shootout to send Egypt into the World Cup last 16. A game against Australia finished 1-1 after extra time, but the African side won 4-2 on penalties. Lionel Messi and Argentina have just kicked off against the tournament's surprise package,

0: America. 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
1: Certainly as we march boldly into the second hour of the programme. Coming up shortly, we'll be asking how the US is preparing to celebrate 250 years since the Declaration of Independence in 1776, as well perhaps as the rumoured wedding of Taylor Swift and Travis Kelce. Also in the Middle East, why Iran is calling the 6 days of mourning for its late Supreme Leader Ali Khamenei, the funeral of the century. And as Peru becomes the latest Latin American country to elect a right-wing leader, what does it mean for its people and unity across the continent? In our big conversation, we'll be back to the States asking fundamental questions about the Republic. Can it still claim to be the shining city on a hill? Your thoughts on that, please, are most welcome. But yeah, let's go to New York now and the Madison Square Garden, where the singer Taylor Swift is rumoured to be marrying her American football-playing partner, Travis Kelce. The couple haven't confirmed any details around the wedding, but there's excitement in the air in New York City nonetheless. The Times' Ella Hudson has been outside the venue. Ella, hello.
2: Hello, it's me. Hi.
1: Hello to you. Oh, you sound happy to be in the Big Apple. Oh, I wish I was there. I tell you what, I'm just looking at pictures of SUVs and rumours that the likes of Jimmy Fallon and Hugh Grant and some NFL players are turning up. What do you know?
2: So I was on the corner. It was way too hot, so I've come back into the shelter of the Times office in New York. I saw lots of SUVs going in. I believe Graham Norton is in one of them, and it was full of Swifties, but also lots of press were there. The press also sort of outweighed the Swifties. A lot of people were expecting streets of fans, but it's the holiday weekend. It's too hot outside. Yeah. And so that's kind of the interesting thing, is that people expected chaos and it's not really that chaotic.
1: And what kind of things have people been saying? Have you managed to chat to any of the Swifties, and what's the vibe?
2: So Swifties are very excited. They're very excited that she's finally found someone to love and who loves her for who she is. But there are some angry people. I spoke to one man who was outside Madison Square Garden, who said, you know, there's a hot dog seller who's been selling hot dogs for 40 years. Always on this corner, and he's been ousted from his spot today. The man I spoke to was wearing a t-shirt saying, "What about Chris the hot dog guy?" Also, I spoke to a woman who was swearing on the street about Taylor Swift, and she said she just wanted to go to the DMV, which is the drivers and motorists center, kind of like the DVLA, and she couldn't get there. She would have to walk 3 blocks round and back round. It's a bit of an inconvenience. And as I've said, it's 37 degrees Celsius here today.
1: Right. And when it comes to the appetite for this wedding in the Big Apple, and the near coincidence with the 4th of July, the 250th anniversary of independence, what are people saying about that?
2: Well, Taylor Swift apparently famously loves the 4th of July as a holiday, and she always celebrates it big. She famously had the Tom Hiddleston I Heart TS t-shirts a few years ago when they were going out. And so it was kind of expected to be on July 4th weekend. And there's a lot of people here anyway. And so they're just walking by being like, I'm just going to try get a glimpse of the action. I spoke to this 12-year-old girl who's a big fan, and she was just like, we just so happened to be here. And, you know, it kind of fits a little bit, because she is a bit like Princess Americana, Queen Americana, and what better weekend than the 250th birthday of America?
1: Yes, a good question. Thank you very much indeed, Ella Hodson. I think you've answered it yourself. And Ella is the Daily Briefing and Newsletters Editor at the Times, and she's there in the Big Apple. She was between 7th and 8th Avenue, I think. Isn't that where Madison Square Garden is? I think that's right, yes.
2: Yes.
1: There you go. You're still there. Oh, fantastic, Ella. Yeah. Okay, cheers. Have a great 4th of July weekend. Yes, indeed. So we're going to go, what is it? How many? Is it about 200 miles south, is it, or so? To Washington, D.C., I think that's right, to check in on the events marking the 250th anniversary of the Declaration of the Independence. Dangerous heat is leading to changes to many of the 4th of July events across the U.S., though that doesn't appear to be stopping Donald J. Trump. He's vowed to give an address tomorrow, even if it's expected to be 100.

0: and 7 degrees Fahrenheit. And tonight he'll be at the fabled Mount Rushmore. So what can we expect? Let's speak to Andrew Feinberg, the Independent's White House correspondent. Andrew, hello again.
1: Hello, good evening.
0: Good evening to you.
1: Donald Trump is expected to speak at Mount Rushmore tonight. It's not the first time he's spoken there. There will be a fireworks display. That in and of itself is a bit controversial because before his presidency, the first time after his presidency, fireworks were not permitted at Mount Rushmore for environmental reasons and because the after effects of those fireworks could include wildfires, which are generally frowned on in these parts. We don't like when there are wildfires, but he doesn't care. He wants the big show. So he has said that it can be done and it will be done.
0: And I presume the reason he wants it to be at Mount Rushmore is because he thinks that he should be on it.
1: Well, he has suggested that and other people in his orbit have suggested that, usually in a half-joking tone, but you never really know with this president. But he thinks that it's a fitting way to celebrate the 250th anniversary of the unpleasantness between our two countries. Sorry about that.
0: No, that's all right, Andrew. You're forgiven, as it were. What do I know? Now, much of the coverage here has been dominated by the Great American State Fair. 16 days of celebrations, low attendances, power outages, and an irritated president. So just over halfway through it, what's your assessment?
1: Well, I was at the Great American State Fair this week for the Independent, shooting video and talking to attendees, and the word I would use is surreal.
0: Right.
1: It's not really a state fair. At state fairs in this country, you have, you know, livestock shows, you have food, you have musical performances. And, you know, there was a rodeo demonstration that I saw, which was not operating at the time I was there. There is food, but it's generic vendor stuff, very overpriced and expensive. And the musical performances haven't really materialized. And that's why the other day the president spoke there, because all the artists who were supposed to perform at the big kickoff pulled out after they found out that the event was associated with this Freedom 250 group, which is affiliated with the White House and not the nonpartisan America 250, which Congress chartered 10 years ago and the Trump administration has largely kicked to the curb.
0: Right. I'm just thinking, about the extent to which these events are celebrating real American achievements and how much they really are about Trump and the causes he champions. You've sort of answered that. So this is what a damp squib. It's leaving a poor taste in the mouth of Americans, especially those people who see the National Mall as this place for all Americans to gather around. And it's really almost like the beating heart of the country.
1: Yes, and he will be speaking at the mall tomorrow night at 9:45 Eastern Time, 9:45 p.m., and the fireworks are supposed to kick off at 10:30, half an hour later, 45 minutes later. My math's not so great this evening. But he has described what is happening as a rally, as a political rally, and that is not something that Americans are used to on the 4th of July. When we celebrate the severing of ties between our country and His Majesty the King's government, we generally do it here in a unified, nonpartisan celebration of the fact that we no longer have to pay taxes to His Majesty's revenue and customs. And instead, the president is making the celebration of him because, as he often says, the U.S. is the hottest country and is no longer a laughingstock only because he is president. That's his view. I'm just reporting it.
0: The view of my listener, Nafisa, says 250 years. What is there to celebrate? America is an absolute shambles. That's one of my listeners who's just messaged me right now as I'm talking to you.
1: Well,
0: Andrew.
1: I guess in the UK, you could celebrate that we're no longer your problem.
0: Yeah. Okay. So we've been talking about how this this great kind of American state fair on the National Mall hasn't quite lived up to expectation. But what about celebrations in the rest of the country? There are 50 states. States after all, and some are blue, some are red, some are sort of purple. How different, how varied are the celebrations that you've noticed?
1: There have been a lot. You know, each local community, you know, has their own, you know, picnics and fireworks displays, and those have been going on this week. I've seen fireworks from my apartment a number of times over the past few days. And there have been celebrations associated with the Nonpartisan America 250 organization in different parts of the country. And those have been well received, but they've really flown under the radar because the president's efforts on this front have sucked up all the oxygen.
0: Indeed. And what about the presence of the FIFA World Cup on American soil for the first time since, what, 1994? What impact is that having on the national mood? Are people extra proud, or have a lot of Americans sort of, you know, as it passed them by, despite the fact that the Team USA have made it through to the last 16?
1: People are definitely taking notice of the fact that we got out and we're in the round of 16. Team USA has not had a lot of success at the World Cup level. And so when we do, people jump on the bandwagon. People have been excited about the World Cup, about hosting the World Cup. It's been quite a success in that regard. And, you know, people are looking forward to see how far America can get. And, of course, other plucky underdogs like Cape Verde taking on Argentina tonight.
0: That's right, certainly. Yeah, I'm keeping my eye on that one. Andrew, thank you very much. It's a pleasure, and happy 4th of July to you. That's Andrew Feinberg, the Independent White House correspondent. Messages are coming through. Sally says, Henry, I really could not care less about Taylor Swift and her boyfriend. This whole thing is bizarre, self-indulgent and tacky. Please stop talking about them and their ridiculous wedding. They don't deserve your time. All right, Sally, point taken. Although just after 11:30, we will talk in more detail about whether the US can really proclaim itself to be the ultimate democracy, the shining city on a hill. It's Henry Bonsu on Times Radio. It is a Friday night, the 3rd of July. Now, in Iran, several days of mourning have begun to mark the death of the former supreme leader Ayatollah Ali Khamenei. I said the death, the assassination indeed. He was killed in strikes launched by the US and Israel on the 28th of February. So what can we read from this mourning period, which has seen key leaders, including from Iran's Islamic Revolutionary Guard Corps, re-emerge? Let's speak to Behnam Bentaliblu, Senior Director for the Iran Programme at the Foundation for Defence of Democracy's think tank. Behnam, welcome to the programme. Behnam, you're there. Thank you very much for being with us. So, 6 days of national mourning. Some in the government are calling this the funeral of the century. What have you been observing?
2: Well, certainly today is day one of this funeral, a funeral which the Islamic Republic is trying to use to, again, remarry Islamism with the past few years of militarism that we've seen, where men in uniforms rather than men with turbans have been at the helm of that state, but particularly the regime's deep state, what's left of its national security and political elite, are looking to have, you know, world leaders be present at the lying of the body of Khamenei in state, as well as having religious figures come visit him when he is in Qom and ultimately buried in Mashhad, for the explicit purpose of making sure the international community forgets about the images from this January, where 40,000 Iranians were killed in a matter of days in protests on the streets, and perhaps most importantly, forgets about the images of Iranians celebrating and singing and dancing when news of the death of Khamenei was reported on February 28th.
0: Here in this part of the world, Iran is often described as a pariah without many friends in the world. So I'm wondering who might have been invited to this lying in state, to this funeral, and who might accept?
2: Well, it's an interesting question, and it's a political question, because certainly the Islamic Republic has said that it shunned even sending invites to some in the West. But on the flip side, it's looked to double down with the ties from the East. However, President Putin of Russia, for example, hasn't come, but former President Dmitry Medvedev has actually come to this funeral. And then you also see a little bit of the mixtures and oscillations of Iran's foreign policy, perhaps even in neighboring Afghanistan. There was a delegation from the Taliban, which is the government there that the U.S. tried to oust after 2 decades of war in Afghanistan. and ultimately they're back at the helm, but also the son of an Iranian tribal militia leader from the Northern Alliance, Ahmad Shah Massoud, his son, who is also anti-Taliban, was also there as well. So you see the kaleidoscope of Iranian foreign policy represented in the various figures that have come for this funeral.
0: And what does that tell us about the relative strength of the regime, as it's described? Because we heard time and again from Trump, from Netanyahu, that Iran had been pounded. This was almost regime change. This was a moment of liberation for the beleaguered people of Iran. Now, if these pictures are anything to go by, nothing could be further from the truth.
2: Well, certainly that's the image the Islamic Republic is looking to send. I certainly think the regime is weaker than ever before. It certainly has a lot of structural problems that even with the memorandum of understanding between the U.S. and Iran today, those problems do not help get over the structural issues in the economy and society and national politics and even in the environment that no kind of limited agreement can help you solve. But this is an important display of power and religious ideology that the regime is using to get people, again, to not look at those larger structural sources of weakness that remain within this state. It is absolutely possible, after all, Henry, to have two of these things be true at the same time, that this is a regime that is battered and isolated, but looking to signal confidence and being connected.
0: And what bearing might this have on future discussions? Because we're well into that 60-day period during which the ceasefire was extended and during which the terms of this MOU, the detail, would be hammered out.
2: Well, indeed, the news of the funeral and the reportage and images and video of the funeral follow a story that the Israelis have denied, but the New York Times has put out. I think another outlet has again also found similar sourcing that said that the negotiations, which were underway just a few days ago, even in Qatar, for example, that the Israelis had been looking for ways to attack that plane. So even while what's left of the MOU continues to be negotiated on the nuclear front, on the sanctions relief front, depending on how one reads this New York Times story politically, it is either, you know, the Americans leaking to the paper, telling, you know, them that, hey, you know, if Iran doesn't negotiate in 60 days, then it is indeed back to hostilities. And look, we're holding the Israelis back. Or a different way to look at it is that this is a signal of the Trump administration's commitment to a word the vice president has used, which is transformation or transformational approach to Iran, where they're actually restraining U.S. allies like the Israelis rather than restraining U.S. adversaries like the Islamic Republic. So much like in life, depending on how you see it, depends on where you stand and it depends on where you sit.
0: So it's intriguing, Benham, isn't it? Benham, Ben Taleblu, Senior Director for the Iran Program at the Foundation for Defense of Democracies. It's Henry Bonsu on a Friday night right here on Times Radio. Do text us your thoughts. Start your message with the word Times. The number is 87222. Or if you prefer WhatsApp, then here's the number 0333 003 2353. It's Bonsu on your radio all the way through till 1. Remember, Rod Sharp is my presenter's friend. He'll be with us just after midnight.
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0: Now to Latin America and indeed Peru, where presidential election results have officially been declared today after almost a month of waiting. A recount was called after the right-wing candidate Keiko Fujimori won by fewer than 50,000 votes out of the more than 18 million ballots cast on June the 7th. But Peru's National Elections Jury has now officially certified that Fujimori defeated her left-wing contender Roberto Sanchez and is now the president-elect. Simeon Tegel is a journalist based in Lima, Peru. Simeon, welcome.
7: Hi, thank you for having me on the show.
0: Thank you indeed for being with us. Okay, so let's talk about what this means, the fact that even though she won by only 50,000 votes out of more than 18 million, Keiko Fujimori, whose father was president between, what was it, 1990 and 2000 or thereabouts, and also served a jail sentence, she is now going to be president. What does this mean?
7: So Peru is extremely divided. And despite her winning this election, she's actually very unpopular. There were 35 candidates in the first round. It was a splintered first round. She won that with 17% of the vote. So more than 80% of the country voted against her. But that was enough to get her into the second round. And so now she's won, but paradoxically is starting really in a pretty adverse situation where she needs to build her own support and legitimacy. But also what it means potentially for Peru is democratic backsliding. That's what everyone here is very concerned about. There's the legacy of her father, of course, who was elected in 1990, but then ended up shuttering Congress and ending his presidency in disgrace in 2000. He was accused of running death squads. He was subsequently convicted of doing that and sentenced to 25 years in jail. Also, he was accused of kleptocracy, vote rigging, bribing journalists to smear his opponents. And Keiko Fujimori has essentially run on her father's legacy. And she has her own track record of the last 10 years as the head of Popular Force. It is the party's the country's most powerful party, the biggest in parliament for the last in Congress for the last 10 years here. And so although she previously lost the last three presidential runoffs before finally fourth time striking it lucky this time, she has from behind the scenes been arguably the most powerful politician in Peru. And during that time, her party and its allies, ultra-conservative allies in Congress, have really been setting about dismantling the separation of powers here and attacking the fight against corruption, firing judges, prosecutors, and putting in all kinds of laws that critics call pro-crime. For example, making it harder to go after organized crime, corruption. There's a whole range of laws, illegal mining as well, which is a very big deal in Peru. And that's before she got hold of the executive, which now she has. So there are a lot of people here who are very concerned about what this means for Peru's already very fragile democracy.
0: And Simeon, I'm just looking at some of the other countries in the neighbourhood that have shifted right. I'm including Ecuador, of course, the President Daniel Noboa, Bolivia, President Rodrigo Paz, Paraguay, that's run by the Conservative government of Santiago Peña. We've got Costa Rica under President Delgado, Honduras under President Asfura, of course, El Salvador, Nayib Bukele, and then famously Argentina, Javier Milei. To what extent do you think the administrations that have taken power in recent years in those other countries will serve as a template for what she wants to do in Peru?
7: So you could have added to that list, of course, Colombia and Chile, which
0: yes,
7: have both recently turned right. I think part of the template comes from her father, who was kind of doing a lot of these things that some of these other leaders, especially Nayib Bukele in El Salvador, are now doing. He was doing them back in the 1990s, you know, violating human rights, really using the brute force of the state to go after not just subversives, but critics. So he, you know, her father is the original, the OG, so to speak, of right wing.
0: Oh, the OG.
7: Neo-populism. And now she's very much, I think, going to follow in his footsteps. I think possibly she's going to start off gently, so to speak, at least by Fujimorismo standards, because she does have a lot of resistance. There's a real potential for national protests against her government. But I think she's going to ease into it. And we're going to see certainly a crackdown on protests, if there are any, you know, repression, which is fairly standard in Peru over the last few years. You know, police firing and also the military firing using live rounds on protesters. Journalists here, the independent journalists that are critical of the government, they're already being persecuted in different ways. Yesterday, I was speaking to Gustavo Goretti. He's Peru's leading investigative journalist. Congress, led by Keiko Fujimori's party, has just recommended to prosecutors that they prosecute him, basically for investigating corruption and exposing it, including by Keiko Fujimori, allegedly. So that's kind of what's coming, I think. And a lot of this, again, it goes back to her father. It's in her genes, literally, in this case.
0: Wow. Simeon, thank you very much on that forbidding note. Thank you. Simeon Tegel, journalist based in Lima, Peru. It's Henry Bonsu on Times Radio. Dominic, thank you for your reminder about the inscription on the foot of the Statue of Liberty. You send me this regularly. Send me your poor, your hungry, your huddled masses yearning to breathe the pure air of freedom. And you say perhaps someone could take him, as in putting you're being Trump, to one side and explain the meaning of the word irony. Thank you very much. It's Henry Bonsu on Times Radio. And on that note, Dominic and others, our debate, where we're asking fundamental questions about the USA. Can it still claim to be the shining city on a hill, a beacon of freedom and democracy? But first, here with the news headlines at 11:30 is Mark Tyler.
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9: Thank you, Henry. Good evening. Football's governing body is looking at whether to move the timing of England's next World Cup game back by 6 hours. The threat of thunderstorms means the last 16 match with Mexico could now start at 7 p.m. on Sunday here rather than 1 o'clock on Monday morning. Here's TalkSport senior football correspondent Alex Crook.
10: That can't be right, can it? It's just so disruptive. So in some ways, the FA may even welcome this. I think what's interesting, though, is this was first reported by state media in Mexico. At that stage, I'm told the FA certainly hadn't been informed that this was a distinct possibility.
9: Britain could use visa sanctions to force Pakistan to take back a Rochdale grooming gang ringleader if diplomatic efforts fail. It's one of the levers being considered as part of the government's efforts to deport Shabir Ahmed, who was released from prison on Thursday. Andy Burnham is ruling out an election if he gets into number 10, but the Prime Minister in waiting has told a Q&A session on Reddit that he wants to see voting reform in Labour's next manifesto. Two men have been jailed for a combined 20 years for stabbing a journalist who worked for a Persian language news channel. Iran international reporter Puria Zarati was targeted outside his home in southwest London in March of 2024. Prosecutors claim Romanian nationals Nanninto Badea and George Stana carried out the attack in Wimbledon on behalf of the Iranian state. The man jailed for murdering student Henry Novak in Southampton is seeking to appeal against his conviction and minimum 21-year sentence. The case sparked protests after footage showed police handcuffing the teenager as he lay dying when his Sikh killer falsely accused him of racial abuse. At the World Cup, Mo Salah scored in the penalty shootout to send Egypt into the last 16. Their game against Australia finished 1-1 after extra time, but the African side won 4-2 on penalties. Lionel Messi and Argentina are in action against the tournament's surprise package Cape Verde in Miami tonight. Argentina lead 1-0 with Messi scoring the goal. The winner of that game will play Egypt next. Novak Djokovic moved a step closer to a record 25th Grand Slam title after moving into the fourth round at Wimbledon with victory against Arthur Rinderknecht. The Serbian played up to the crowd throughout the match on centre court, bowing and taking in the applause after winning points. And Djokovic says he likes to put on a show.
11: We are in the entertainment business as well, you know. Bring the quality for the people that pay tickets to come and watch you with your tennis, but also interact in one way or another with the crowd. Over the course of my career, I've had plenty of exchanges with the crowd, you know, good and bad.
9: And defending champion Jannik Sinner admitted he must get better despite a straight sets win against American Jensen Brooksby to reach round four. The women's top seed Arina Sabalenka is through after a straight sets win against Yelena Ostapenko, and she'll play Naomi Osaka next. For a news bulletin when you want it, search for the Times Radio News Briefing on any podcast platform.
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0: All right, let's do a slightly deeper dive into the nation of life, liberty and the pursuit of happiness. In Ronald Reagan's presidential farewell address back in 1989, he described the US as a shining city, one that was a tall, proud city built on rocks, stronger than oceans, windswept, God-blessed, and teeming with people of all kinds living in harmony and peace. Well, as America approaches its 250th anniversary, can it still claim to be this beacon of hope that it once was? I've been exploring that with Scotty Nell Hughes, a senior fellow at the Frontiers of Freedom, and Scott Lucas, a professor of international politics at University College Dublin. I began by asking Scotty whether she was in the mood to celebrate.
18: I'm always in the mood to say yes, USA, 250 years. And that's what's so great about America. It's called the American spirit. Listen, there's been no time throughout history that everything was perfect. No country in their history has been perfect. And yes, there's definitely some situations, some issues that Americans are having to face right now. But I think you cannot look at the overwhelming pride that has been shown from this country, especially considering we just are dealing with the World Cup being here and the rest of the world coming in and enjoying some of the reasons why. I think you need to separate the politicians from the people. The American spirit, the people are doing great. While yes, we'd like to have a little bit more money in our pocket, definitely want our gas prices to go down, definitely do not want to see any more conflicts or foreign wars going on. But overall, it's the politicians that want to make you think that your life is not good and that you have to rely on them. And I think that's the difference that Americans are starting to realize. It's more about the power of the people, that fourth branch, rather than the government.
0: Scott, you spent a lot of time outside the USA, in the UK and Ireland, and I suspect your perspective might be different from Scotty, who is a resident in the United States. To what extent do you agree with what she said? To what extent do you differ?
19: Oh, you can never take the country out of the boy. So no. Even if I've lived over here for quite a while, you know, I've got family and friends who I'll be talking to tomorrow. I was just talking to Scotty about how she's in Hendersonville, Tennessee, which is right near where I spent some quality time in Nashville. And so those ties are already there. And I think Scotty makes a good point, which is you got to separate the noise up in Washington, especially with respect, the inner circle in the White House, from what actually happens on the ground, what happens in communities across the United States. You know, Scotty's there in Hendersonville, but you could be talking about places in Texas or New York or California or Iowa. And there will be a celebration of community. And at its best, and America's always been a flawed experiment. I mean, like Scotty says, no country's perfect. But at its best, you're looking for communities that aren't going to come up and say, are you a Democrat, you're a Republican, you right, you left, right? And I think if you can take that spirit, if we could just bottle it and work from the grassroots forward over the next few months, we could look for a bit of recovery in America, because I do think there has been quite a bit of damage in the last few years. And we just need a little bit more dialogue rather than division. And we need to start off with the idea that you're going to talk about, Henry, that city on a hill. You know, that idea on City on a Hill, you know, an empire of liberty and for liberty, what should it mean today? Because again, what it means is you could make it as an American if you were born in America, but you could make it in America if you came from elsewhere. And I think we need to get back to that.
0: Right, but the question is, how does the USA, how do the people get back to that? Because the projection over the past year, and of course in the previous Trump administration, Scotty, was America first. We're sick and tired of being the world's policemen. People are taking us for a ride. The EU's taken for a ride. NATO countries have been chilling on our dime. We've had enough of it. We're trying to make peace with Russia. We're going to turn all the things you've known on their head. Can you understand why a lot of people, particularly in Europe, are saying, well, this isn't a United States we recognise anymore. We're not sure how far we can trust them. This is no longer the shining city on a hill, 250 years after the Declaration of Independence.
18: Well, I think the difference is, I think the people of America are asking of their government the same thing that the people of any country are asking of their government right now. Put our country first. That doesn't mean that we want to put other countries down. We want them to thrive. I do believe that when the world thrives, when one country thrives, the world thrives, or that should be what we should strive for. But I think what people were getting sick of from an American voter percentage, and we're seeing that in the midterms, is they're tired of American sons and daughters being deployed to countries and regions. First of all, the American people being lied to about the reason that we're there, the American people being lied about the policies that have been in place that put our sons and daughters and our wives and our husbands over there. And then more importantly, what is our motivation and what is the exit strategy? And I think that is what you're seeing right now. The American people are waking up in large term because there is so much other different kind of media spectrums. They're not having to just buy into one narrative. And they're looking to their politicians saying, listen, we have enough issues here in America to deal with domestically before we start worrying about the rest of the world. And I think that's the same sort of response that you're getting from citizens to their own countries, to their own governments. So therefore, you shouldn't ask one of the other. I think when all countries rise and we all rise together, everybody thrives. And I think that's what the American people are realizing, that it is a small world after all. And that instead of sitting here and trying to boost another person's economy, protect another country, we have to do it to ourselves first. And then we can help others.
0: Right. But Scott, Mr. Trump, Mr. America First, has threatened to annex Greenland, take over the Panama Canal, has attacked stable friends and democracies, has launched wars in the Middle East. And you can see why some of America's oldest friends are worried. And they're saying, well, perhaps we're going to have to make new alliances. So this, for those people, for perhaps the French, the Germans, they say, this is not the shining city on a hill. We can't look to the US anymore. And in a troubled world, we have to do for ourselves.
19: Well, I think Scotty was probably referring to the war on Iran right now,
0: yep.
19: Which I think is something which is taking up a lot of space and further denting what America could be. But in a broader sense, I think the damage that you've seen from certain people, including the person in the White House, is that America First is effectively America alone. America alone, you know, where you reject alliances, and that is what's happening with that inner circle. You know, you don't need to return to that isolationism. It's interesting that America First, of course, was the slogan of those who wanted to stay out of World War II. And as we saw in World War II and afterwards, until about the past 10 years, America is stronger when it works with other countries. America isn't just ripped off by other countries. You have to have discussions about, for example, everyone pulling their fair share. Absolutely right. But I'm hoping we get back to an America, not just a leadership in the White House, but an America where those alliances are valued because of the threats we face, whether it be what's happening in the Middle East and Iran, what's happening with Russia's invasion of Ukraine, or what's happening with global problems, you know, the threats to our environment, the threat to public health. And I'll just say one thing again. It's one message you get from the guy in the White House who thinks for 40 years that he's been ripped off. It's very different from the significant majority of Americans still believe in partnerships with countries in Europe and indeed with partnerships in other countries of the world. And we just need to get back to that on our focus rather than the white noise of those who want to reject any type of alliances and think that, well, it's not just America first, it should be Mr. Trump first.
0: And Scotty, back to the domestic front, one of the reasons why the recent visit of King Charles and his speech to both houses of Congress went viral was because of his reminder of the inalienable truths of the Magna Carta, the checks and balances on government. And that resonated with a lot of people around the world, but particularly with Americans who feel that the checks and balances, the separation of powers, are not working as they should. Congress, particularly the Republicans, are not holding their president to account to improve how he performs. And the Supreme Court has more often than not gone along with the president. How worried do you think a lot of Americans are about the lack of guardrails, the kinds of things that should be restraining a president and improving his performance are no longer what they were, and it's chipped away at American democracy?
18: Well, what is interesting, the American people realize those guardrails are supposed to be set up by Congress, and they're supposed to be set up by, that's why we have three separate but equal branches. Congress is long determined. They can't just pick and choose when they want to do their job. They need to do their job every single time. And I think that's the reason why those guardrails are not existing right now, because Congress keeps putting off doing the hard job, making those hard decisions. And it's not just this area of Congress. It's been for decades. They always like to put the blame on those hard decisions, whether it comes to budgetary, national security. Put it over on the executive office. Put it over on the judiciary branch. They never want to do those options. So I think the American people are just as frustrated with the legislative branch as they are the executive branch. One quick thing I have to address about the alliances, whether I personally agree with what's going on with Iran or not, the reason why these alliances are kind of a faux alliance, and they've been for a while, if America truly believed, and she does, our commander-in-chief believes that we need to be in Iran to protect Israel, then where are our alliances? Why aren't those alliances there backing us up? Where is the EU? Where is the UK? It's like they're selective when they want to choose this alliance. They make us have to protect them when they're involved. But to us, we see for reasons, whether I agree with them or not, the United States government feels like that we should be in Iran. And yet, where is the UK? Where is France? Where is Germany? Where are they backing up? You can't. Alliance is a two-way street. And for some reason, you can't just check and choose when it's up to you. And I think that is why those alliances, it's been kind of a faux alliance for so long. And Donald Trump has basically called their bluff in this poker game.
0: Scott, these have been faux alliances, and the UK, the EU, should be backing up America. It's a two-way street, and they have been late to the party.
19: No, there's a specific here, and that is that Donald Trump asked his European allies and indeed his international allies to get him out of a jam, which was that Iran had taken control of the Strait of Hormuz. And he asked them to put their navies into a wartime situation. And the response from Europe, because the response of good friends is to speak back and say, yes, we will come in and help get that strait open when there's a ceasefire, which was the proper answer to make, just as the response of good allies was in terms of what was happening with, for example, Israel's war in Gaza, which followed Hamas's mass killing. Is we need a lasting ceasefire there. So now we need to talk about this probably on a separate broadcast, but the fact here is let's talk about alliance in the broader sense, which is really important. And that is that allies are there for dialogue and they're there for discussion. They're not there just to serve the orders of someone, especially when you're talking about an illegal war. In terms of the other point that Scotty makes, which is quite interesting, and that is we need to have eyes open on what America is and can be. And we need to know that the current people in the White House do not believe in checks and balances.
0: Let's end on this note. Over the last year or two, I mean, I, as an observer of America, was very concerned to see the escalating rhetoric, particularly on X, about civil war, about us being closer to the appalling tensions and fault lines that led to 1860 and 1861 than at any time in the succeeding 160 years. That rhetoric has dialed down a bit now, but how confident are you that going forward, the United States and the people of the United States can come together despite all this rhetoric, all this hatred that too many lovers of America are alarmed about?
18: I'm cautiously optimistic. And I'll agree with Scott on this point. The fact that, like I said, it comes back down to the soul of the American people. And I really hope that the world takes that away from what the government is doing. And I think a lot of people usually say that. They hope that people look at the soul of the people, that these wars and these sort of separation, these kind of issues are meant to divide. It's usually not a reflection of the people themselves. It's a reflection of those that are in power that like to capitalize on those sorts of issues to kind of separate us out. So let me just say, I think the American people themselves, you know, while there is that rumor of the rhetoric of trying to split, America will never divide itself again, at least in the sense that we did back in the Civil War. But what we do find ourselves becoming divided on is ideologically. And that is something that does not necessarily benefit the people. It actually hurts the people, but benefits those in power, those politicians. I think you're starting to see that sort of change. And that's not necessarily divided amongst political lines. It's more divided upon the good versus the evil, the sort of background that we've had in the past. It's not necessarily a simple Republican versus Democrat. And as long as we are allowed to continue that type of healing and the American people's voice is allowed to be heard and not censored in this country, then I think you're going to continue to see the power continue to dominate and remind those in power who really should be the ones that are setting the tone for the America, for America today.
0: And Scott, how would you conclude? How would you set the tone for Americans today, given all that rhetoric about potential civil war, about some states splitting off, about the sheer anger, particularly at the activities of ICE and other instruments of government?
19: Yeah, there's a man who happens to be one of the richest men in the world who has took over a social media platform to put out that message. Ironically, he's an immigrant who is anti-immigrant, which is part of what happens. And I think it brings us back to the fundamental here, which is that America functions best when it recognizes people and doesn't try to push them away. America's a flawed experiment because some Americans, the Native Americans, were overrun, and we need to acknowledge that. It's a flawed experiment because Black Americans were slaves. It continues to be a flawed experiment because there are some who, ironically, given that America is made up of peoples from many countries who look for something better, now stigmatize those who come from other cultures, from other races, and even other Americans by somehow saying that diversity and equality and inclusion is a dirty word. It's not. America is a country in which each person is equal. Each person is diverse, but each person is American in their diversity. And that's what I hope we celebrate tomorrow.
0: And that was Scott Lucas, Professor of International Politics at University College Dublin, and Scotty Nell Hughes, Senior Fellow at the Frontiers of Freedom Organization. A quick message from Dominic saying, amidst the celebrations of the 250th anniversary of the Declaration of Independence, with its assertion that all men, what about women, are created equal, it's worrying to reflect that Benjamin Franklin, one of the people who wrote it, was himself a slave owner. America is a land of contradictions and ambiguities. So said Dominic. Thank you very much indeed. And when we come back, we'll be joined by the indefatigable Mark Tyler to chat through a couple of sporting headlines you do not want to miss.
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0: Yes, we're homing in on the midnight hour, but time for some sport. Plenty to discuss with the inimitable Mark Tyler, the magnificent Mark Tyler indeed. Mark, let's start with that talk of England's game time against Mexico changing from 1 o'clock on Monday morning our time to 7 p.m. our time on Sunday evening. It's made about five or six front pages. What's the latest?
9: Evening, Henry. Hi. Yes, this news broke tonight. As you say, it could be moved to earlier on Sunday. It's all because of the threat of storms and heavy rain. So FIFA are looking at shifting the kickoff back of their last 16 encounter at the Azteca Stadium, 7 p.m. our time, rather than 1 o'clock on Monday morning. So less bleary eyes, and we're going to hopefully be able to watch a little bit earlier. But of course, the downside of that is the game itself is going to be played in even hotter temperatures. So it's going to be interesting. We know that it's going to be a problem playing at that altitude. These late changes are going on, but England midfielder Morgan Rogers says he isn't too concerned about any possible changes.
1: Just another obstacle to overcome. We'll take it how it is, whatever the task is in front of us, whatever problem we face or different thing that might be a bit difficult, we're just going to attack it full front and be ready as a whole team and be together and talk through what can help us, what can be difficult, and just try and overcome it.
9: I mean, the one thing you would say, Henry, you've got to think of the England fans. Many of them are arriving on flights that arrive 3 or 4 hours before the scheduled kickoff time. So their plans, I mean, let's face it, they're spending enough money at this World Cup already, travelling around, enormous prices for tickets and more disruption for the fans. But, you know, we'll have to wait and see how it plays out for England.
0: Yeah, I mean, that's a serious commitment, isn't it? Following England across three countries separated by thousands of miles, those venues. Meanwhile, Argentina versus Cape Verde, plucky Cape Verde, and I understand that Monsieur Messi, I should say Senior Messi, has struck again.
9: What a surprise. Leading goal scorer at the World Cup. He's got another one. And I suppose it's all very predictable because, of course, Cape Verde are the tournament's surprise package. I suppose a slight surprise that it's only 1-0 to Argentina at half time. Although it must be said they are playing perhaps in first gear and just looking after themselves and playing within themselves. Messi with that goal. So Argentina are leading and will probably win that game. They will then play Egypt next. They won in a penalty shootout against Australia a little earlier this evening. And then we have one more game left in the last 32, which is at 2:30 in the morning, Colombia and Ghana. And then we're already into the round of 16, which gets underway later on Saturday. Canada against Morocco, Paraguay against France.
0: Can't wait for that, Mark. Okay, Wimbledon and the Williams sisters, Venus and Serena, haven't played together since they won in 2016 at Wimbledon. Mm-hmm. What are we thinking? Because there's talk of Serena having picked up an injury in her first round defeat.
9: Yes, I suppose in many ways that wasn't a big surprise. She went out in the singles, of course, and there were reports of twinges. I mean, an ageing body, a bit like us, Henry.
0: Yes.
9: One or two aches and pains come along the way. So
0: that's right.
9: Whether she actually takes to the court alongside Venus tomorrow, we'll wait and see. They have been named in the order of play with their time to be scheduled tomorrow. So there is a feeling that they might just make it to the court. But that's another one where I suspect a late decision will be made by Serena.
0: Okay, and on the men's side, in singles, is it looking like a Djokovic-Sinner final? I mean, looking at the form book at the moment.
9: Yeah, I think so. I think it would be very difficult to bet against that. Sinner, of course, defending champion today. He admitted he must get a little bit better despite his straight sets win against the American Jenson Brooksby to reach round four. Novak Djokovic, incidentally, drew level with Roger Federer for the most wins at the All England Club. He sealed his 105th victory, would you believe, after a four-set battle with Arthur Rinduknecht. So he's moved a step closer to a record 25th Grand Slam title.
0: Yeah, I mean, he is certainly the GOAT, I think, having watched him today, although he did have an alarming drop in the third set. He was nearly bageled. He lost that set 6-1. Let's really look ahead to Silvers in the British Grand Prix now, just briefly. I mean, I've been to it once and it was an amazing experience, but what are we expecting?
9: Well, it's going to be tremendous, particularly as we've seen the resurgence, of course, in the last few races of Lewis Hamilton driving, of course, for Ferrari. And he'll be on pole for tomorrow's 17-lap sprint race at Silverstone. That, of course, comes ahead of the British Grand Prix, which is on Sunday. The title leader, Kimi Antonelli, will be second. Red Bull's Max Verstappen in third place. George Russell could only manage fifth place today. So let's look forward. I love the sprint races.
0: Yes.
9: And Silverstone is such a fantastic, historic circuit. And it's going to be fantastic. And then, of course, you know, what are we going to see? Are we going to see Lewis Hamilton back on the podium, hopefully as race winner once again after a little bit of a gap at the British Grand Prix on Sunday.
0: I'm looking forward to that, Mark. And of course, the grid walk from Martin Brundle. I love that too. Mark Tyler, back with us in just a moment or two. Thank you very much indeed. Ian sends us this message. Hi, Henry. Good evening. Quick question. Are you looking forward to the England versus Mexico game? Do we know why it was brought forward? I think Mark answered that. It's threat of thunderstorm later on in the evening. I sense a bit of Aztec magic at work. Fingers crossed then. Ian, fingers crossed indeed that it's going to be at 7 p.m. on Sunday as opposed to 1 o'clock on Monday morning. There we go. It's Bonsu slipping into Saturday.
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0: I have to say, you know, I really do love my sport. Try and get to a live event and when I can, but yeah, I watch it on the telly. Morning, it's midnight on a Saturday. Henry Bonsu on Times Radio. Our top story this morning. Senior officials in Donald Trump's administration have privately warned that appointing Ed Miliband as Chancellor would be a mistake. In a moment, I'll be joined by the legendary broadcaster and journalist emeritus, Rod Sharp. But first, let's get a roundup of the latest news. He's back. Here's Mark Tyler.
9: Thank you, Henry. Good morning. Oman has agreed to work with Britain and France to make sure the Strait of Hormuz remains open. A statement has been released by the country's leaders. The key route is described as a vital artery for the global economy, with the safe transit of ships a matter of global concern after it was blockaded for months during the US-Iran war. England's game with co-host Mexico at the World Cup could be moved to earlier on Sunday. It's because of the threat of storms and heavy rain. And football writer Henry Winter says it shouldn't cause too much of a problem.
3: England have their sports scientists. They have their preparation. They won't have seen necessarily an eventuality like this. But this is England. England waited 60 years for to try and get closer to a trophy, and a few storms buffeting them on the way. Well, it's nothing they're not used to.
9: Andy Burnham says he won't call an election if he becomes Prime Minister, but the leadership hopeful has told a Q&A session on Reddit that he wants voting reform in Labour's next manifesto. A man jailed for murdering student Henry Novak in Southampton is seeking to appeal against his conviction and 21-year minimum prison sentence. The case sparked protests after footage showed police handcuffing the teenager when Vikram Digwa falsely accused him of racial abuse. A man who pretended to be a caretaker in order to sexually assault four children has been jailed for 18 years. David Pierce, who's 70 and from Cambridgeshire, attacked them at a Lido in East London in 1990. The youngest was just 8 years old. He pleaded guilty to seven sex offences after a one-in-a-billion DNA match. Two men who filmed themselves shouting anti-Semitic abuse at a Jewish man in East London for a TikTok video have avoided jail. The men, who are both 21, were handed a six-week term, suspended for 12 months. The pair admitted religiously aggravated intentional harassment in Hackney in May. Walking 20 minutes a day could earn you discounts and shopping vouchers under an NHS-backed plan to get the country moving again. The campaign, called Movement 26.2, aims to get people to sign up to walk 20 minutes a day, the equivalent of 26.2 miles a month. Former NHS chair Roy Lilly told Times Radio the focus on preventative measures is positive.
4: The NHS is in the middle of what's called a capacity paradox. It means the more you increase the capacity, the more it fills up. Mm. And we can't carry on like that. We have to try and stop people getting sick in the first place. This won't control everything, but it's worth a go.
9: Mo Salah scored in the penalty shootout to send Egypt into the World Cup last 16. Their game against Australia finished 1-1 after extra time, but the African side won 4-2 on penalties. Lionel Messi and Argentina are in action against the tournament's surprise package. Cape Verde in Miami. Argentina lead 1-0 at halftime, with Messi scoring the goal. And the winner of that game will play Egypt next. At Wimbledon, there were victories for defending champion Jannik Sinner and Novak Djokovic, and the women's top seed Aryna Sabalenka is also through. And there's a buzz swirling around New York City, where it's thought Taylor Swift and Travis Kelce are getting married. couple's friends and family and several hundred others are expected to attend a ceremony at Madison Square Garden. Ahead of their nuptials, they donated a reported $26 million to various causes, including to food charity City Harvest. For a news bulletin when you want it, search for the Times Radio News Briefing on the Times Radio app.
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0: have him down as a Swiftie, but my broadcasting friend, my presenter's friend, Rod Sharp, he knows how to do a turn. And Rod, welcome to the program. I'm assuming...
1: Oh, thank you.
0: I don't really require a leap of faith and imagination to declare that you've chosen this song because, of course, Taylor Swift is getting married today and it's happening in NYC. Tell me if I'm wrong. Please do.
1: No. You are not wrong, Henry. So that's the whole thing. Yeah. It's actually my favorite Taylor Swift song. I once made a video using it, probably very illicitly, but it's a wonderful song. It's a little bit autobiographical about her arriving, you know, as a kind of penniless musician. The Dylan story, really. And now here she is, and she's taken over Madison Square Garden for our wedding. And it's happening as we speak.
0: It is, Rod, it is. And it's funny, when I heard the first strains of this track, I recalled the message sent to me by Sally less than an hour ago. Listener Sally, who said she couldn't care less about Taylor Swift and her boyfriend and the whole thing's bizarre, self-indulgent and tacky. Please stop talking about them and their ridiculous wedding. They don't deserve your time. And I concurred. And then here you go. You blow me apart here by playing this track.
1: I know.
0: And Rod. And then Jonathan, he's not a fan either. He says, what complete drivel are you playing? Oh, so boring, New York this, New York that. Rod, please, we need to assuage Jonathan. He's not happy.
1: Well, I can tell, nor is Sally. But listen, this is a media phenomenon. It really goes beyond many bounds when you consider that a whole area of the busiest part of New York has been fenced off for this thing. And it talks to something that's really very new in our so-called democratic society, where people with absolutely sackloads of money can do what they want with public resources. Let's not forget that Pennsylvania Station is right underneath Madison Square Garden, and that the access of thousands, if not indeed millions of New Yorkers, has been cut off for this very interesting social event, which, of course, because it's so showbusy, we in our showbiz culture are just absolutely obsessed about. I mean, you cannot... If you say this is not a story, then none of the celebrity stories that you've ever heard on any radio station, watched on any TV station, followed on Instagram or Facebook or what have you, none of them should have been covered. It's that big.
0: Fair point, Rod. And talking of the irritation of New Yorkers at the gridlock and the traffic problems, I mean, the one time of the year when they do sort of accept it, they shrug their shoulders, is during the New York, the UN General Assembly in New York.
1: Yeah.
0: That third week in September. And I've gone to a few of them myself, and it's incredible when a major world leader from the President of the United States downwards goes through New York. I mean, all... traffic is pushed, it's held back, and there's nothing you can do about it. You just have to grin and bear it.
1: I think you make that excellent point. Every time the president comes to New York, everything stops. If he wants to go up Park Avenue, he goes up Park Avenue. There's no two ways about it. And you know, New Yorkers are sort of used to the implosion of larger-than-life figures into their daily lives. You just have to get used to it. Maybe you enjoy it. Maybe that's why you live in New York.
0: That's right. You know, it's a city that never sleeps, and all of the cliches we can drag out right now. We're going to go back to the US and, of course, the 250th anniversary. What did King Charles say? Was it the quincentennial, I think he said. Semi-quincentennial during his speech to both houses of Congress in May. But let's talk about matters closer to home, although there is a US element to it. The front page of the Times for Saturday, Rod, I suspect you've seen it. US bid to block Miliband. Trump aides warn Burnham against, quote, mistake of picking Chancellor opposed to North Sea drilling. So we spoke to Peter Edwards at the start of the programme a couple of hours ago. He's a former Labour press secretary and Labour list editor. And he told me how much notice Andy Burnham should take of the White House's concerns.
2: It should take zero, and I suspect it takes zero because there's no British votes in America. And if you're Prime Minister, especially coming in midterm, as Andy

0: Tony Burnham looks set to be your Remainer's Prime Minister. Secondly, Trump is about as far away politically from Andy Burnham and Ed Miliband as you can be. And of course, Trump's, for all his bombast, is a second-term president where he can only serve two terms, and he's just coming up to halfway through. So if Andy Burnham lasts till the next British general election and, dare I say, wins, Trump will be ancient history. So I think on a tactical level and on an ideological level, he won't give a stuff.
1: He won't give a stuff, says Peter Edwards. And just looking at the detail of the Times front page story, the White House is concerned because they believe Miliband's ban on new licenses is, quotes, ideologically driven, and that tax revenues raised from lifting it could help fund defence spending. But I suppose if and Prime Minister Burnham-to-be wants to signal a clear break from the tone that that Keir Starmer struck, particularly in that meeting in the White House just over a year and a bit ago, he could quite clearly say, we don't care. If I want Miliband to be Chancellor, that's what I'm going to do. This is under different management, he could say.
2: Exactly. It's about being big and strong and tough, yeah. Isn't it? About as big and strong and tough as Grampian District Council ever were when a property developer called Donald Trump wanted to build a golf course in Aberdeen and wanted to ban wind turbines from the sea and wanted to put about a dozen people out of their homes just so he could build his golf course. Well, guess what? There is a golf course there.
1: There is.
2: Never underestimate Donald Trump. So with respect, I would say to Peter Edwards that there's a lot more water to pass under this particular bridge. Also, let's bear in mind who won Aberdeen South, where the entire issue was drilling in the North Sea against the Energy Secretary's wishes. The Conservatives won Aberdeen South. And we've already seen Trump's favourite, well, maybe he's not his favourite acolyte, but his ex-acolyte, Elon Musk, strike out on his own trying to influence politics in Europe. The influence of Trump on politics in Britain should never be underestimated.
1: Indeed, it should not, Rod. I've got some breaking news for you, courtesy of my producer, Michael. The kickoff time for the England versus Mexico match will remain at 6 p.m. local time on Saturday. On Sunday. Yeah. That's 1 a.m. on Monday in England. We've got a line from Sky News. Local media reports had earlier suggested that the start time could have been brought forward due to the risk of weather disruption. And it's funny because look at all those front pages that I read out earlier on.
2: Well, I was just going to say that knocks them all out.
1: Because people are going to go to their newsstand if people still do that. And a lot of people, I think, get their papers online these days. And they'll be like, oh, what's this? And then, of course, they'll get the broadcast media and the online media telling them something different. Well, what do you think? Because that would have helped England, we're told, not least because the leading would have been shorter. And so the problem of acclimatization wouldn't have been quite as acute, apparently. That sounds counterintuitive to me. I would have thought the longer you spend in the area of altitude, the more time you have for your VO2 max and your adaptations to take place. But that's what I think it was a Telegraph's version of that story informed us. But what do you think? I mean, certainly from this side of the Atlantic, a lot of people are going to be gutted. But England fans and others who are flying in from the States, from Atlanta, I think of them would have been, they'll be happy that it remains at 6 p.m. local time.
2: Perhaps it will be. It's going to slightly depend on the weather, isn't it?
1: Yeah.
2: I mean, that was the whole story. If they're absolutely sure, you know, and modern weather forecasting is pretty terrific stuff. If they're absolutely sure there are not going to be any thunderstorms disrupting the game, then it's a great decision from that point of view. If this is just a kind of we've set the time and we'll stick to it by FIFA, well, it's a bit silly. Unfortunately, now we're going to be a bit stuck with it. I'm sorry for England fans. Really am. You know, the Scots, the ones who really cared, stayed up till 2 o'clock in the morning. They watched, you know, Scotland's games, particularly the opening game, the Haiti game, at a ridiculous hour of the day. And then they tried to go on with their lives the next day. And as we all know, that's not very easy if you've stayed up all night. So I'm sorry. I really am. Even if you were looking forward to going to the pub, and you still will go to the pub because yes. The Prime Minister says you can, it would have solved a few problems.
1: It would, not least with the police, who are very hungry at the short notice they've got of this. But if they would have been pleased by the rumoured change, and then they can go back to being angry again because they haven't got the numbers, and it's going to disrupt their other plans for staffing on Monday.
2: Absolutely. They're really. And do you know one of the kind of things I heard today about the England squad? They're trying desperately to keep the location of the hotel secret, because the last time when Mexico played Ecuador at the Azteca, all the Mexican fans went round to the Ecuadorian hotel and yelled and played music loudly all night long to keep the Ecuadorians off their sleep. So the English team are hoping against hope that nobody knows where they're staying, so they'll get a sound night's sleep.
1: I mean, it's ridiculous, isn't it? On a couple of levels. Yeah. One, that Mexico, of course, as a host nation, is able to play all its games at the Azteca, where the other teams will have a distinct disadvantage not having acclimatized to performing at 7,000 feet above sea level. I mean, I've been to Rwanda myself, Kigali, the capital, which is around 2,000-something metres above sea level. Went for a run. I was knackered. I had to walk back home. Couldn't do it. So imagine running up and down for 90 minutes, perhaps 2 hours, at the same altitude on no acclimatization. But also the notion that it's okay and fair and, you know, the spirit of sport to go around to the opposing team's hotel and just shout and scream and bang drums throughout the night and be allowed to do this by the authorities. Yeah. Just put a cordon sanitaire, a big ring of steel around the hotel and push it back so far that the players can't hear it.
2: Absolutely. I completely sympathise with your outrage. I think it's a ludicrous situation, and the police should know better.
1: They should indeed. Let's talk domestic politics again, Rod. Shifting political winds now, and Nigel Farage, who's been in the spotlight this week over his finances, well, for a few weeks now, and his party, Reform UK, has been sinking in the polls, with one survey this week suggesting he's less popular than a would-be Labour government led by Andy Burnham. That would be 1 point ahead, you know, putatively. I spoke to David Maddox, political editor of The Independent, who explained the change in Farage's fortunes.
3: I mean, I think he knew the game was up in terms of that already. I mean, he's been doing a good submarine impression for the last couple of months. The weekly press conferences have long since gone. And you know, he ducked an interview with Lauren Koonsberg just a few weeks ago. You know, this is a guy who, you know, doesn't want to be asked about his financial affairs. And it's not just, of course, the £5 million which dropped into his bank account from a crypto billionaire based in Thailand, which he didn't declare, but also, you know, the fact he's got five homes, three of which he hasn't declared either. You know, it's all a bit murky for Nigel.
1: Yeah, a bit murky, says David Maddox, political editor of The Independent. Rod Sharp is my presenter's friend. I don't know if you caught the clips of Farage's interview with Nick Ferrari on LBC a week or so ago, in which he said, well, nobody's bothered, and frankly, it's none of your business. If I want to spend the $5 million on Ferraris or whatever, then I can. And I suppose he was being very Trumpian when he said that, because when Trump says things like that, it's Teflon, and he's baked in. His base say, we don't care, we like him, he makes us feel good. But I suspect that the British voter, including perhaps some people who've been swayed by Reform's rhetoric over the past couple of years, might take a different view.
2: You would think. Would think. I mean, it goes on, and we will have more stories of the order, maybe not of the extreme order of a £5 million contribution from a crypto billionaire, but there is another one. In fact, Financial Times reported this today, saying that Mr. Farage was paid £270,000 in May 2026 by a company called Direct Bullion, for essentially advertising gold, saying gold is a good place to put your money. Whether it is or it isn't, he was employed as a company spokesperson. For 12 hours of work, he was paid $270,000, which the FT did the sums, and they figured that's about £22,000 an hour. And he'd previously been paid $135,000 last October for another 12 hours of work. And he appears in only one video directly. It says, Nigel Farage recommends gold coins and bars from Direct Bullion. And then it goes on to say, put your pension in gold bars, which is, you might say, a little bit risky. If
1: you put
2: your money in gold, let's say a couple of months ago when gold was nudging $5,000 an ounce and is now about $4,000 an ounce, you might not be sleeping so well. And that's completely aside from the point that Mr. Farage continues to be paid for his side gigs, which turn out to be rather lucrative.
1: They do indeed. And he thinks there's no conflict of interest whatsoever. And if you seek to be the Prime Minister of this country and not the President of the United States, it may matter what you suggest and who pays you money, particularly in the run-up to your decision to change your mind about standing for election just ahead of July 2024, which is what happened. And you can imagine that there'll be lots of journalists at various publications who will be doing further investigations. And there was a rumour that was circulating earlier this week that Farage was so upset with this, he might not even be there come, what, say, June, July 2028 or 2029, whenever the next election will be.
2: You mean he may not be there in the campaign?
1: Well, in the campaign, or indeed as leader, sorry, as of Reform. Because, I mean, this pressure is only going to build, especially if Reform look like they're going to be the largest party in terms of seats in a future parliament.
2: Well, that would take some courage on the part of other people in Reform.
1: Yeah.
2: I would say he's got a bit of a role model in the President of the United States, who revealed his earnings for the last year this week. And it would appear that he profited mightily off the sale of meme coins, which is a bit like selling Manhattan to the Indians for a Mickey Mouse watch, which was a famous goon sketch. However, he seems to have pulled it off.
1: I do remember that. Yes, I do, Rod. Thank you for now. It's Henry Bonsu on Times Radio with Rod Sharp, my presenter's friend. Do text us on 87222, start your message with the word Times, or WhatsApp us on 0333 003 2353. When we come back, this is not something that will trouble Rod for now, given where he is, the EU's entry-exit travel system.
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1: Okay, we'll talk travel in a moment, but first a vignette from Dom, who says, I once flew from the plains of India directly to Leh at 11,000 feet. I stepped out of the plane and was gasping and gulping for air as if a plastic bag was over my head. Colleagues who spent 3 days going overland didn't have the same problem. How will the English team compete with someone more used to that altitude as a norm? Dominic, I fully agree with you on that. Let's talk about travel closer to home across Europe. There have been queues and chaos building in airports across the EU as a new entry and exit system struggles with the demands of summer travel. Ryanair, the budget airline, has gone as far as to name the worst European airports, calling the EES system in place half-baked. Lisa Minot is travel correspondent for The Sun. She told me what she made of the naming and shaming.
12: It's very wise, because what we're going to have in the coming weeks and months, and particularly over the summer, is there's airports where we're going to have multiple flights from the UK arriving pretty much simultaneously. And what we are seeing is these smaller airports that don't normally get a large number of passengers year round, but in the summer they're very popular. We send all of our tourists there. They're not able to cope with the number of people that are coming in. And this isn't just Ryanair who's saying this. We've had literally every single airport organisation, airline organisation, every single organisation is saying this is not going to work.
1: That's Lisa Minow, the travel correspondent for The Sun. So we're talking about some of the popular airports that you may have visited yourself, Rod. I know you're a frequent flyer. So Tenerife South, Palma, that's Mallorca, of course, Alicante in southern Spain, Malaga, Milan, Bergamo, Krakow in Poland, and Paris-Beauvais. Most of us probably go to Charles de Gaulle or Orly, but Paris-Beauvais. These are smaller airports, and if two or three flights come in at the same time and those kiosks are not working, and people who have already had their biometrics and details taken are not in a different queue from those who have not, then, I mean, the whole thing gets clogged up.
2: The whole thing is clogged up.
1: Yeah.
2: Yeah. You can't say fairer than that. And it would appear that the European Council are only really getting to grips with this. They're only realising what a monstrous mess the whole situation is. You know, if you've got airports deciding to close down at peak pressure, to close the system down altogether and go back to old manual passport checks, and then reopening again and not telling anybody when they're going to do it, it's a recipe for complete disaster. There's an airports lobby group called ACI Europe. In fact, you and I noticed this story in the Financial Times a week ago today, and ACI Europe looking forward to a meeting on Wednesday, which had just gone by, the Wednesday just passed, in Brussels, where they thought there would be some realistic talking. And the quote in the newest story from I'm just trying to see who this is. It's somebody called von Messenbach. Oh, yes, it's Berlin Airports.
1: Yes,
2: a letter.
1: Yes.
2: Massenbach, having written to Ursula von der Leyen saying that it's really way out of control, said that they had a very high-level meeting, and we see now that they start to understand that this is a situation that is not bearable over the summer. Well, pardon me, but isn't this the summer?
1: It is, Rod. And I've just been looking at a couple of figures, looking at the number of British people who visit Spain each year, or the number of arrivals from the UK, because some people might go several times. It's currently about 19 million. It's huge. It's incredible. I think that's about 20% of all the tourism in Spain, let alone the number of British people, of course, who live there. And when it comes to Greece, it's about 5 million. And it was the Greeks who said, you know, we need a circuit breaker on this. We can't cope because this system isn't working. So they're not going to implement it through the summer. And I suspect this may influence the holiday destinations, the choices of quite a number of people. I mean, when I think about my own little short haul break, I'll go somewhere on the European mainland in a month or so, I am going to think about those places which are struggling with the system. Wouldn't you?
2: Well, I'm lucky enough to have already taken mine. I went to Corfu while the Greeks had suspended the system, I only had to wait 20 minutes to have my passport manually checked.
1: Yeah.
2: And then about 30 minutes to leave. But that's substantially more than you usually do. And the story is that when Corfu is trying to work with the equipment it's got, which isn't all that hot, there have been queues out onto the tarmac. And I have stood on the tarmac waiting to get into the airport or get onto a plane, and it's not much fun. It's no fun at all.
1: It's not, Rod. Thank you very much for that. I'm glad you enjoyed Corfu, though.
2: I did.
1: Lovely place. I think I went there as part of my Interrail back in 1989. Because, you know, the Interrail, back then, I think you could travel anywhere in Europe for a period of 30 days for £125. And you'd only have to pay a supplement for the journey across the Adriatic. That was right. Yes, lovely stuff. I think it was Brindisi to Piraeus on the Greek coast via Corfu. I think that's what it was. Oh, happy days. Rod Sharp, my presenter's friend, is with me for another half hour. When we come back, we'll talk. We may or may not talk about Taylor Swift, because I know one or two of you are going, we're not interested. We will talk about America at 250 years. We'll also hear Rod's thoughts on the funeral of the century, as the Iranians, some Iranians are calling, and also Peru, which has elected the daughter of Alberto Fujimori, the late president, elective dictator, as some people called him, Keiko Fujimori, who is now confirmed as president. All that to come, but first the headlines, just got midnight 30, it's Mark Tyler.
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13: Thank you, Henry. Good morning. Oman has agreed to work with Britain and France to make sure the Strait of Hormuz remains open. A statement has been released by the country's leaders. The key route is described as a vital artery for the global economy, with the safe transit of ships a matter of global concern after it was blockaded for months during the US-Iran war. It's been confirmed that England's next World Cup game against Mexico will kick off at 1 a.m. as planned on Monday. FIFA had been considering moving the match forward by 6 hours because of the threat of storms in Mexico City. The round of 16 clash will take place at the Azteca Stadium in Mexico City. Mexico's match against Ecuador earlier this week was delayed due to rain. Andy Burnham insists he won't call an election if he becomes the next Prime Minister. Labour leadership favourite has been answering questions on the social media platform Reddit and says he'll stick to his party's 2024 manifesto. He's previously suggested there's room for movement on tax. Lord Hutton was Defence Secretary under Gordon Brown.
14: I think he should stick to the manifesto, because to do otherwise really is not being straight with the country and the voters who put a Labour government into office. I would rather see him focus a bit more of his attention on the wider issue of public spending.
13: Mo Salah scored in the penalty shootout to send Egypt into the World Cup last 16. Their game against Australia finished 1-1 after extra time, but the African side won 4-2 on penalties. Lionel Messi and Argentina are in action against the tournament surprise package, Cape Verde, in Miami. Messi opened the scoring, but Cape Verde have hit back with a second-half equaliser. The winner of that game will play Egypt next. It was a good day at Wimbledon for some of the tournament favourites. Defending champion Jannik Sinner admitted he must get better despite a straight sets win against the American Jenson Brooksby to reach round four. Novak Djokovic drew level with Roger Federer for most wins at the All England Club as he sealed his 105th victory. And the women's top seed Aryna Sabalenka is through after a straight sets win against Yelena Ostapenko, and she'll play Naomi Osaka next. Lewis Hamilton will go from pole at Silverstone for Formula One's British Grand Prix sprint race later. The Ferrari driver pipped Mercedes' Kimi Antonelli by 0.011 seconds. Red Bull's Max Verstappen is third on the grid, with George Russell back in fifth. And qualifying for the British Grand Prix on Sunday takes place later this afternoon. For a news bulletin when you want it, search for the Times Radio News Briefing on any podcast platform.
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1: With my good presenter's friend, Rod Sharp. And Rod, you'll be pleased, I think. You're a modest man. But Paula has sent in a lovely WhatsApp, and I must read it to you. She says, "So happy to hear the wonderful Rod Sharp this evening. My entire family in our different households were huge fans of his Up All Night programme on BBC Radio 5 Live. We were so sad when it finished. Glad he's still broadcasting." Now, how does that land with you, Rod?
2: Makes me very pleased. I mean, it really does. I never know what to say. I met somebody in the street yesterday who said, "My mother always used to listen to you." It's funny how often that happened to me. You know, yeah. My mother listened to you. I'm really pleased. You know, I'm always delighted when somebody says that. So, thank you, Paula. It makes my night.
1: Broadcasting, Rod, though, at a time when they didn't really have cameras in the studio, did they? I mean, like now, of course, people can see us on YouTube.
2: What you're saying, Henry, in a very diplomatic way, is had they had cameras in the studio, I would have lasted for about a week.
1: No, what I mean is that you would have been even, your countenance would have been even more famous, would have had even more renown than it does at this point, as because most people would probably recognise you. You didn't do a huge amount of telly in that time, did you?
2: No, I did very little telly. I did it when I was younger, but not that much, to be very honest. I decided that radio was my future because, as the great Chris Evans once said, radio's got better pictures.
1: I like that. You can paint them with your words, can't you? Yeah. Quick thought. Well, one of our listeners, Dom, he's very energetic this morning, is reminding us, I think my producer's got his eye on it as well, the David versus Goliath contest, that is Cape Verde versus Argentina, Messi et al. We're now about 75, 76 minutes in, and it's 1-1. I mean, have we reached the point where this is a World Cup where the minnows really can take on the monsters?
2: Well, I'm off. I've got to watch the rest of that. Can you imagine?
1: Yeah.
2: Cape Verde and Argentina stuck one each.
1: It's hard to believe.
2: It is hard to believe. And I watched Australia and Egypt in the same sort of situation, you know, one each and goals denied. And finally, it all came good in the penalty shootout, if it comes good in a penalty shootout. I'm not a fan, I have to say, of penalty shootouts, but wow.
1: Yeah.
2: Thank you for that vital information.
1: That's right. You're not a fan of the penalty shootout, so you might have been a fan of the golden goal that we had, I think, for one or two championships in the 90s. So you keep going until one team scores that decisive goal in extra time, you know. And I think at the end of half an hour, if you haven't, then I think you get penalties. I mean, that's what it was back then.
2: Oh, I know. But I think they abandoned it. That England don't go to extra time. Can you imagine having to do 15 minutes extra each end?
1: It'd be brutal.
2: And still not getting there and then having to do a penalty shootout. I mean, it doesn't really bear thinking about it. So forget that I said it. Just settle down. It'll be okay.
1: Simmer down, as Bob Marley would say. Simmer down.
2: Yeah.
1: The FT, this is something, it's a bit of a reprise in a way of our conversation about the entry-exit system, but a different angle. Brussels punctures UK reset hopes. And this was one of the things that the outgoing Prime Minister campaigned on, didn't he, Rod? There's going to be a fundamental reset, you know, between the UK and the EU. And there wouldn't necessarily be cakeism. We would pay in a little bit, but we would have a range of deals which would benefit British exporters, British youth, manufacturers, etc. But if you look at that story in the front page of the FT, key deals that we have been led to believe would be signed are nowhere near being signed. And Britain's attempt to pay for play, as it were, have been stymied.
2: It's very interesting, isn't it? Because the EU seems to be going back on something that it had told, it basically had given its word to the British negotiators, including the Prime Minister, last year. The FT story here by Andy Bounds and Peter Foster says that they committed in a summit to an appropriate UK contribution to decision shaping, I beg your pardon. But it has spurned a request from Britain to join the committees and expert groups covering areas linked to the deals that London wants to sign. It's exactly another way of exposing some of the hogwash that was talked around about the time of Brexit. People warned everyone who voted that Britain would not be a rule maker, it would be a rule taker. And now Britain wants to be a rule maker, or at least have a part in the rule making again. And so far, according to the FT, which has been making no secret of its opposition to Brexit ever since 2016, it now appears that once again Britain's been knocked back by some people in the EU who still cannot forgive it for Brexit.
1: Yeah, absolutely. And this is one of the reasons why some people don't want to revisit what we went through from 2016 onwards. But I mean, the new Prime Minister, the Prime Minister-to-be, says he wants to rejoin in his lifetime, but I suspect he won't want to open that kind of worms anytime soon, Rod. A quick thought on this story. It's another health story. The Daily Telegraph, prostate cancer victims betrayed by screening chiefs. Yeah. Now, yesterday we talked about the fact that this committee, the UK National Screening Committee, that recommended a really tight rationing of prostate cancer screening to just a few thousand men, didn't have a urologist and a proper urologist and cancer specialist on it. Now the Telegraph is claiming insult to injury because that committee had insisted that its modelling would remain open so that significant new research could be fed in as it arrives. And the Telegraph tells us the first major test of that promise came last week when landmark research from Sweden found that the Stockholm 3 blood test could overcome one of the biggest obstacles to prostate cancer screening by detecting dangerous cancers twice as accurately as current methods. But this hasn't been fed in. The committee is not going to review this new evidence, it's very timely, until autumn next year.
2: Exactly, exactly. And you know, we should all be concerned about this because prostate cancer is a hidden killer, and so many people in their 50s and 60s are just caught completely wrong-footed by a lack of testing. And Britain has been way behind some other places in not ordering tests for men over 40. If you have, whatever you may say about the US healthcare system, if you have any kind of healthcare insurance in the United States, you will be tested for evidence of prostate cancer. You'll have a PSA test after about the age of 40. And a routine blood test every year, you can see exactly where your PSA levels are going. This Stockholm 3 thing sounds even more accurate, or much more accurate, and we may be spared some of the false readings that you get from a PSA. But boy, it's better than nothing, and it's better than finding out you've got stage 2 or, God forbid, stage 4.
1: You're quite right there, Rod. And I suspect that as a result of the pressure from the Telegraph's front page and reaction to it, that decision might be revised pretty quickly. Let's talk about matters Middle Eastern now, because in Iran, several days of mourning have begun to mark the death of the former Supreme Leader Ayatollah Ali Khamenei. And this comes more than 4 months after the Ayatollah was killed in strikes launched by the US and Israel. We wanted to know what we could read from this extended mourning period, 6 days, which has seen key leaders, including from Iran's Islamic Revolutionary Guard Corps, re-emerged. We spoke to Behnam Ben Taliblu, a senior director from the Iran program at the Foundation for Defense of Democracies. It's a think tank. And he explained the importance of the funeral.
19: Certainly today is day one of this funeral, a funeral which the Islamic Republic is trying to use to, again, remarry Islamism with the past few years of militarism that we've seen, where men in uniforms rather than men with turbans have been at the helm of that state, but particularly the regime's deep state, what's left of its national security and political elite, are looking to have, you know, world leaders be present at the lying of the body of Khamenei in state, as well as having religious figures come visit him when he is in Qom and ultimately buried in Mashhad, for the explicit purpose of making sure the international community forgets about the images from this January, where 40,000 Iranians were killed in a matter of days in protests on the streets, and perhaps most importantly, forgets about the images of Iranians celebrating and singing and dancing when news of the death of Khamenei was reported on February 28th.
1: I think that was well summarized, Rod, by Benam Ben Taliblu. Several audiences, of course, the domestic audience, we're still in charge, don't think about trying anything. They're going to try and get as many supporters and people to file past the casket as they can over the next 5 days. And of course, telling the US as well, we are not going anywhere and we're not negotiating from a position of strength, weakness. We're negotiating from a position of strength.
2: Very difficult for us to really get a strong sense of what's happening in Iran right now. Our sympathies might tend to, well, they'll all stay at home, won't they? You know, because they've been so beaten down by the regime. But that probably isn't going to be the way it works. And if we see crowd scenes, we ought not to think that they've all been bussed in, although the regime there is absolutely going to bus as many people in as it possibly can and give them free food and lodging into the bargain. But a lot of people will want to be there off their own bats. And because we're so restricted in our ability as you know, Anglosphere news media from reporting this, we'll have to pay very close attention, if I may give a plug to another media outlet, to people like Al Jazeera, who have better ways of reporting from Iran than are available to most of us right now in the Western, so-called Western media. That said, this is going to be a huge event. It's going to be a pilgrimage. They're going to go to Qom. They're going to go to Najaf. They're going to go to Karbala. And finally, they lay him to rest in Mashhad, which is absolutely holy to the Iranian Shiites. So it's going to be a big, huge, huge, huge do. And we'll be hearing about it and seeing odd pictures put up by Iranian state TV for the next 5 days.
1: We will. And it's important to give people's perspective, isn't it, Rod? Because since the Iranian Revolution in 1979, there have only been two supreme leaders, Khomeini and Khamenei, and now the son, I suppose, would be the third in all that period. What? In 47 years.
2: Yeah. And what will be interesting, and I don't know if we'll ever find this out, but I suspect that we won't see necessarily a huge popular response to this funeral in terms of anti-Americanism. If we do, well, I suppose I'll eat something. But I'd be very, very surprised if it turns into a huge political event. This is the time when the mullahs get a chance to remind people that they're in charge, and it's all about the you know, this almost godlike figure who ruled them.
1: Yeah, and people have long memories, and recent memories will conjure up vivid images of tens of thousands of people, we're told, being killed in January. People have already paid the blood price, and their hero on the other side of the Atlantic did not turn up, i.e. Mr. Trump, because he presented himself that way and he left them hanging in the wind. There we go. A quick thought on Peru, where the presidential election results have officially been declared after almost a month of waiting. That happened yesterday. The recount was called after right-wing candidate Keiko Fujimori won by fewer than 50,000 votes out of the more than 18 million ballots cast on June the 7th. But Peru's National Elections Jury has officially certified that Fujimori defeated her left-wing contender Roberto Sanchez and is now the president-elect. We spoke to Simon Tegel, a journalist based in Lima, Peru, and he told me more about her route to power.
20: Peru is extremely divided, and despite her winning this election, she's actually very unpopular. There were 35 candidates in the first round, It was a splintered first round. She won that with 17% of the vote, so more than 80% of the country voted against her. But that was enough to get her into the second round. And so now she's won, but paradoxically is starting really in a pretty adverse situation where she needs to build her own support and legitimacy. But also what it means potentially for Peru is democratic backsliding. That's what everyone here is very concerned about. There's the legacy of her father, of course, who was elected in 1990, but then ended up shuttering Congress and ending his presidency in disgrace in 2000.
1: So that was Simeon Tegel, a journalist based in Lima, Peru. And he and I discussed the number of Latin American governments that have turned right, some extreme right, including Argentina with President Javier Milei, big friend of Trump's, El Salvador President Nayib Bukele, another big friend of Trump, and several others, Daniel Noboa from Ecuador. It wasn't so long ago that people were talking about Lula, Ignacio da Silva, President of Brazil. Okay, they don't speak Spanish there, they speak Portuguese. Tilting things in a more leftward direction, but the pendulum has swung, and how, Rod?
2: And how, we're back with law and order again.
1: Yep.
2: As apparently the thing that everybody was concerned about, rising crime, so you vote for the candidate who says she's going to do something about it.
1: Yes.
2: But my goodness, 50,000 votes out of that population is a very slim majority, isn't it? And it rather depends on how she conducts herself and whether she claims a giant victory. I'm not sure she's going to be quite as blustery as some others on the right wing in different countries, and whether she's going to turn out to be a strongman ruler. I don't know. Yeah. I don't know. A strong person ruler, I guess, is what you could say. But she started by promising that she would build four prisons and then another one, which would be just like the dreadful confinement center, the so-called terrorism confinement center in El Salvador, where people go to give up all hope. You know,
1: well, she's got like, plenty of templates, hasn't she, in the
2: she
1: neighborhood?
2: She certainly does. She certainly does.
1: Sure. Rod, for now, thank you very much indeed. We're on the home straight. We'll come back in just a moment. And then we need to reflect on USA at 250 years old.
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22: 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Oh, strong header from Maui. 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
1: And now, in Ronald Reagan's farewell address in 1989, he described America as a shining city on a hill. And as it approaches its 250th anniversary, can it still claim to be the champion of freedom and democracy that it once was? So we spoke to Scotty Nell Hughes, a senior fellow at the Frontiers of Freedom. She's a conservative commentator. And Scott Lucas, professor of international politics at University College Dublin. And Scotty Nell Hughes began by explaining whether she thought the US was still a beacon of hope.
25: Well, I'm always in the mood to say yes, USA, 250 years. And that's what's so great about America. It's called the American spirit. Listen, there's been no time throughout history that everything was perfect. No country in their history has been perfect. And yes, there's definitely some situations, some issues that Americans are having to face right now. But I think you cannot look at the overwhelming pride that has been shown from this country, especially considering we just are dealing with the World Cup being here and the rest of the world coming in, enjoying some of the reasons why. I think you need to separate the politicians from the people. The American spirit, the people are doing great. While yes, we'd like to have a little bit more money in our pocket, definitely want our gas prices to go down, definitely do not want to see any more conflicts or foreign wars going on. But overall, it's the politicians that want to make you think that your life is not good and that you have to rely on them. And I think that's the difference that Americans are starting to realize. It's more about the power of the people, that fourth branch, rather than the government.
1: Meanwhile, Scott Lucas suggested how the U.S. could improve going forward.
3: America's always been a flawed experiment. I mean, like Scotty says, no country's perfect. But at its best, you're looking for communities that aren't going to come up and say, are you a Democrat, you're a Republican, you right, you left, right? And I think if you can take that spirit, if we could just bottle it and work from the grassroots forward over the next few months, we could look for a bit of recovery in America. Because I do think there has been quite a bit of damage in the last few years. And we just need a little bit more dialogue rather than division. And we need to start off with the idea that you're going to talk, that we talk about, Henry, that city on a hill. You know, that idea on city on a hill, you know, an empire of liberty and for liberty. What should it mean today?
1: So that was Scott Lucas, and before that, Scotty Nell Hughes, read chat by presenter's friend. You've been living in the States for a while. I'm wondering what you think, because Scotty pretty much said, if only the politicians could get out of the way, the people would be able to just enjoy being American. But she did admit that the gas prices and some of the divisions do affect their day-to-day.
2: Yes, they do. I'm sorry, Henry, my attention was briefly taken by an AP breaking news splash for everyone who doesn't want to hear this. Officially, according to Taylor Swift's publicist, they're married.
1: Okay. Don't whisper too loudly.
2: I won't. Yeah, please don't come after Henry, because it's not his fault.
1: No.
2: Anyway, let's go back to the shining city on the hill.
1: Yeah.
2: I'm very much of the same opinion as Scott Lucas and Scott Nell Hughes. You've got to look beyond the politics of the day, even when the politics of the day is absolutely dreadful. And you've got to look to the people. And I'll give you a jolly good example, Henry. There's this guy, Follerin Balogun, who I'd never heard of.
1: The footballer.
2: A footballer, yes. You've heard of him, good. Who is, he is a dual British and US citizen, and he opted to play for the United States. But he was actually born in Brooklyn, but he was raised in London. His mother just happened to be visiting Brooklyn when she had him. And by that accident of birth, he became a US citizen. And he is being celebrated at the very week that Donald Trump's attempt to squash that kind of thing, which is
1: so-called anchor babies.
2: Yes, it got nowhere with the Supreme Court, even the Supreme Court. So, here's the example of one among many, many people who have been welcomed into the United States and who have made a contribution. And if he hadn't been red carded, he'd be making a big contribution for the USA in their next match too. But the point is still a good one. And whatever you may think about the world's richest man, remember that he was welcomed into the United States. I'm talking about Elon Musk. And that all of his success owes to the climate in the USA, the business climate in the USA. There's been a lot, I won't go on because others would say, well, that's the whole problem with the world is the business climate in the USA. But you've got to think about the idealism of the American people. And I suppose that brings us to the 4th of July, doesn't it?
1: It certainly does, Rod. And, how far the country has come in the semi-quadrennial, I think it's called, as King Charles described it. And I wonder to what extent Americans are aware that outside the country, their star or their light on the hill has dimmed somewhat. If you look at polls, if you look at visitor arrivals, if you look at how other countries see the United States. Just briefly.
2: Yeah, Look at what happened when the Scots arrived in Boston. You can't go anywhere now if you're a Scot and not have people stop you and say, the Scots were great. They loved it here. We loved them. Yes. It was super. And I think that's all. You need to know that everybody is welcome in this country, even if the government appears to make some people very unwelcome. The Americans themselves are very welcoming people.
1: Amen. Rod Sharp, my presenter's friend, thank you very much. Thank you, all of you out there, for listening. Dom, for being so energetic so I can get through all your messages. Thank you to my production team, Michael Routledge, Abby Cohen, Jimmy Hughes-Brown, and James Blake. Our technical operator was Rod Leng. Our vision mixer was Sofia Zablenska. Coming up next, the news is Rob, and then Politics Unpacked. Have a great morning. I'll be back next week at 10.
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6: Good morning. This is Mark Tyler with the Times Radio News. Oman has agreed to work with Britain and France to make sure the Strait of Hormuz remains open. A statement's been released by the country's leaders. The key route is described as a vital artery for the global economy, with the safe transit of ships a matter of global concern after it was blockaded for months during the US-Iran war. England's World Cup last 16 clash with Mexico will kick off as scheduled at 1 a.m. on Monday morning our time. That's despite concerns about bad weather. Joe Rawson reports from Mexico City.
7: After discussions, we understand that the